0: Millionaire Ball is 4. And Powerball, that's the biggest jackpot, estimated to be in the area of $444 million. The Powerball numbers, 4, October 3rd, 4, 42, 44, 55, and 59. Powerball, 14, and the power play is 2. Good luck out there, and now Marilyn's getting ready to bring you the sports update.
1: Thank you, Jean. And this edition of sports is brought to you through a generous contribution from A to Z Moving and Storage. They're at 41 Chapin Street in West Springfield, Mass. Their motto, happy feet move faster. We'll begin with the NFL today, and it's the fourth week, and the headline says, Pats snatch a win from Buffalo. May mounts his fourth quarter comeback, capped by Chisholm's remarkable TD grab. Drake May can attest to the fact that it's rarely perfect. He had his share of mistakes in the start of this 2026 season. But as Mike Rabel noted last week, the Patriots and their quarterback have to be the type of team that can battle back when adversity occurs. And they went into Highmark Stadium Sunday looking to bounce back against the top team in the division. He did show some progress in a hostile environment, but also made several mistakes. But once again, an ugly turnover near the red zone took points off the board. And again, a turnover that gifted the opponent. When faced with adversity, May and the Patriots fought back. The defense with Christian Gonzalez and Christian Barmore competed against Josh Allen and the Bills. It looked like a step in the right direction after the Patriots started their season with losses to Seattle and Jacksonville. And he needed some heroics, and that's when May and Efton Chisholm stepped up, connecting for a game-winning, one-handed, 23-yard touchdown pass late in the fourth quarter. In the end, the Patriots upset a previously undefeated Bills by a score of 29-26. And here's a few things that went down. Drake May led the Patriots to a 97-yard touchdown drive in the first offensive series Sunday to take a 7-0 lead. He was hot, completing 6 of 7 passes for 77 yards and hit 4 different catchers in the series. Following the Bills' punt, the Patriots started at the 3-yard line. They got some breathing room thanks to May, who ran for a total of 14 yards. And he had tight ends Eli Raridan and Hunter Henry for 3 more first downs. Then they got aggressive, going for it on the 4th and 3 at the 29-yard line. May hit Romeo Doubs. I have to turn the page. let's see. He hit Romeo Doubs for a 15-yard completion, and he went back to Doubs on the next play for a 14-yard touchdown. But the Bills responded quickly, tying the game at 7-7 in the second quarter. Without Christian Gonzalez and Christian Barmore, the Patriots' defense started fast, holding the Bills to 3 and out. Kevin Byard stepped up with a big pass break up on the third down. In the second drive, the Patriots couldn't get off the field, and the Bills quarterback threw 3 first downs to put the Bills within striking distance. On the third down conversion, set the Bills up with a 1st and 3rd goal from their 8-yard line. From the 8-yard line, on the next snap, James Cook scored on an 8-yard touchdown in the second quarter. Let's see what else happened here that would be interesting. Well, anyway, Doubs scored again. The Patriots kept pressing forward, taking a 21-17 lead to open up the third quarter. And they got another strong offensive drive. May ran for 12 yards, and then he hit Hollins for a 19-yard gain. And he converted, hitting Doubs for a 9-yard gain. Let's see, 2 plays later, May hit Doubs for a 3-yard touchdown at 8 minutes and 15 seconds of the third quarter. But the Bills came back again, and they were up 26-21. And the Patriots got the ball back with 4 minutes and 21 seconds on the clock. May hit Henry and Dobbs for first downs. And then he completed a 19-yard pass to Chisholm at the 28-yard line. Following a 5-yard run by Ramondre Stevenson, he threw an incomplete pass. And on a 3rd and 5, Chisholm hauled in a one-handed for a 23-yard touchdown. May hit Stevenson for the 2-point conversion, and that gave them their 29-26 lead with the clock running out. So lots of other action yesterday in the NFL, and we have some scores. Indianapolis over Washington, 30-13. The Giants beat Arizona, 36-24. Dallas over Houston, 34-30. Green Bay beat Tampa Bay, 17-14. Jacksonville over Cincinnati, 22-17. The Rams over Philadelphia, 24-20. Chicago beat the New York Jets, 23-12. Baltimore beat Tennessee, 24-14. With Minnesota over Miami, 15-10. San Francisco over Denver, 24-14. Kansas City over Las Vegas, 30-17. Seattle beat the Chargers, 30-23. Carolina beat Detroit in a game that took place at night, 32-26. There was some Major League Baseball action yesterday in the playoffs. Excuse me. It was the Brewers over the San Diego Padres by a score of, and Diane got it for me to make sure I get it right, 4-3. Unfortunately, the newspaper says 3-2 if you are following in a newspaper, but Diane says it was 4-3, and Diane is always right. They walked off to extend their lead to 2 games. Jackson Chirillo hit a 2-run single off of a hard-throwing Mason Miller with 2 outs in the 9th inning, and Milwaukee Brewers rallied past the San Diego Padres for the 2nd straight day, leading the National League division 2-0. And Diane also told me if the Brewers win the next game, that's it for them. There was one more game, and this time it was Atlanta versus the Dodgers, and Atlanta won by a score of 3-2. We also have the hockey season opened up, and they're into their 3rd game, I believe. It was Winnipeg over Detroit, 3-2. The New York Rangers over Utah, 4-2. Seattle over Calgary, 6-1. Anaheim over Florida, 3-2, and Las Vegas over Vancouver, I also by a score of 3-2. Some local hockey news, good news for Springfield Thunderbirds fans. They have opened their season with a 2-0 win over the Providence Bruins on Sunday inside the Amica Mutual Pavilion. It says Cranley and a stout defense shut out the Bruins following an overtime thriller. Woo, that's good to know.
0: Oh.
1: Okay. And we did have one more item in sports. I believe it's auto racing. In Briscoe wins at Las Vegas, Chase Briscoe held off a last lap charge from points leader Kyle Larson to win the NASCAR Cup Series race at Las Vegas Motor Speedway yesterday. He swept all 3 stages of the 1.5-mile track to earn maximum playoff points, and he also moved up to 6th place in the Chase standings. If you're interested in who the other people were, the first 10 were, again, Chase Briscoe, Kyle Larson, Tyler Reddick, Austin Cindric, Ryan Blaney, William Byron, Chase Elliott, Bubba Wallson, Shane Van Gisbergen, and number 10, Joey Logano, who I understand is from Connecticut, so we should cheer on Joey.
0: Oh, yeah.
1: And if you're following your favorite sports teams this week, the Patriots will be playing again Sunday. They will be at home facing Las Vegas. Let's see. The Bruins are playing today. They're at home facing Ottawa.

0: This broadcast service is provided by Valley iRadio. The material being read is the copyright property of the publications being read. Access to this program is solely for persons who cannot read the original printed version due to a visual impairment or other disability. By continuing to listen, you confirm that you have such a condition.
1: Contractors to prepare to build a nuclear reactor that could survive a space voyage and run without maintenance near the moon's south pole. That may sound like science fiction, but the agency wants it to be ready to be launched by December of 2030. There is a reason for the rush. Russia aims to have a lunar reactor running by 2036. As part of a secret partnership with China, NASA has already sped up its schedule to beat its rivals. The race is for the very future of space exploration. The United States and China want to be first to establish a moon base, to search for resources like frozen water, and to launch missions deeper into the solar system. Controlling access to the moon's assets is vital to this mission. Both superpowers believe a nuclear reactor is the centerpiece of this ambition. The countries plan to turn on their reactors only after they reach the moon. But some leading scientists caution that governments are moving too quickly in an era of space exploration that has seen some notable disasters. In the last 6 years, multiple Chinese, American, and Russian rockets have failed and exploded, and a Russian lander has crashed into the moon. Space junk regularly tumbles to Earth. Failures could cause a chain reaction with dire consequences. Falling reactor debris could scatter radioactive material, as happened in Canada in the late 1970s. An explosion or a meltdown on the moon's surface would risk turning entire regions into no-go zones. There will always be a space race going on, and if you enter nuclear power into that mix, then it could take a potentially more dangerous turn, said Edwin Lyman, director of nuclear power safety at the Union of Concerned Scientists. A review of technical specifications, procurement documents, and academic research, along with interviews with industry insiders, government officials, and critics, offers the clearest picture to date of how China, Russia, and the U.S. are pursuing this nuclear ambition. The records also help explain a key aspect of the Chinese-Russian space partnership, an alliance championed by President Xi Jinping and Vladimir Putin. Nuclear power appears to be the only core task that China has delegated to its partner in the lunar project. No country has more experience than Russia in this area. It launched more than 30 reactors into orbit, mostly in the 1970s and 1980s, aboard Cold War-era satellites, and it is a leader in civilian nuclear power. Russia controls the largest supply of what is considered the safest nuclear fuel for space missions. That fuel, uranium, that is not highly enriched, is in short supply in the United States. Russia has practically no competitors in the field of space nuclear energy. Mikhail Kurchatov Institute told the Russian news agency TASS. Kurchatov, a research agency, is helping design a lunar reactor. NASA is playing catch-up. The agency launched a reactor.

0: actor in 1965, but shut it down after an unrelated spacecraft failure. The U.S. has spent more than $20 billion on space nuclear programs since then, but has never deployed another reactor. The race for a lunar reactor is as much a spectacle of power as it is a matter of exploration. President Donald Trump has declared superiority in space to be part of his, in quotes, America First agenda. Xi and Putin have made similar declarations. Countries defend need. Oh, I forgot to look for the end of this one. Let's see. Any permanent base on the moon requires reliable power. Nuclear reactors do not need sunlight to work, and they can be compact. With the right design, they require little human intervention, according to NASA and the Kurchatov Institute. For the first few years, the United States and China would need only enough power to keep equipment warm and to charge rovers, vehicles that roam from the surface, For that, they plan to use solar power and radioisotope power systems. These systems convert heat from the natural radioactive decay of isotopes into electricity. The United States, Russia, and China have used the system in space already. But an expanded lunar base would need a lot more power than those systems can generate. Solar panels would not work during cold lunar nights that stretch over 2 weeks on Earth time. Any power system near the moon's south pole would have to survive temperature swings between 130 and negative 334 degrees Fahrenheit. Moscow has tasked its state-owned agencies with delivering a lunar reactor called Selina by 2036 to power the lunar stations led by China. Selina would generate up to 10 kilowatts of electricity and be able to operate autonomously for a decade. It would share features with an earlier reactor that was designed to operate in the Arctic. NASA has accelerated its timeline, fearing that a Russian-Chinese reactor could establish a de facto exclusion zone on the moon. NASA's Lunar Reactor 1 is expected to produce 20 kilowatts of electricity, roughly the power use of 16 American homes, and work for 5 years with no intervention. As a first step, NASA plans to use nuclear power to propel a spacecraft to Mars in December of 2028. This has never been done. In parallel, the Pentagon intends to develop its own space reactors for deployment in orbit and on the moon, according to the White House. Target dates have repeatedly slipped, and few experts expect the countries to meet their deadlines. Nobody has a proven lander that can lower heavy, potentially radioactive material into bumpy lunar terrain. Nobody has ever installed a reactor in low gravity. The moon bases have not been built, and how much electricity they would need is open to speculation. That is why experts say that all or parts of the reactor designs could change. Nothing is for certain right now, said Julien de Trouillot de Lanversin, a nuclear scientist and professor at the Hong Kong University of Science and Technology.
1: Maryland? Continuing, plenty of risk. The United States and Russia say their reactors could be inoperative, what scientists call unirradiated, until they arrive on the moon. That would reduce risk. Nuclear engineers say that so-called cold uranium fuel poses little radioactive threat even if it tumbles to Earth. Still, things can go wrong, especially during the controlled explosion of a rocket launch. This is the moment when there is a lot of risk, said Leopold Sommerer, who leads a United Nations Working Group on Nuclear Power in Outer Space. Quote, we've had many launch failures, so we have a lot of data on what can go wrong, end quote. Take, for example, a reactor splashing into an ocean. Water slowly slows down the neutrons, making them more likely to split atoms. That would cause havoc by making a reactor go critical, meaning it would enter a chain reaction of splitting atoms that releases radiation. The risk is real because most launch pads are near a body of water. Nuclear experts say this would probably happen in Russia in 2019 when a reactor-powered cruise missile failed and plunged into the White Sea. When researchers tried to recover it, a nuclear reaction occurred, according to the U.S. Department of State. At least five workers died. Russia denied those claims and said the missile was not powered by a reactor. NASA's specifications call for a design that can prevent this outcome. Rosatom, Russia's state-owned nuclear energy company, declined to comment, saying its space program was classified. The Kurchatov Institute, which is in charge of the science, and Roscosmos, in charge of the Russian space program, did not respond to questions. The Chinese Ministry of Foreign Affairs and the Chinese Manned Space Agency did not respond to questions either. The other risk is a malfunction that could bring the reactor back to Earth after operation. In 1978, the uncontrolled reentry of a Russian nuclear-powered satellite, Cosmos 954, scattered radioactive matter across nearly 48,000 square miles of Canada's north. After about a year of cleanup, only 0.1% of the satellite's power source was recovered. In the United States, any space reactor is supposed to be reviewed by experts from seven agencies, but it is impossible to rule out accidents. Quote, the definition of an accident is things don't go according to plan, said R. Scott Kemp, an associate professor of nuclear science and engineering at MIT. Kemp said accidents were more probable on the moon. On Earth, reactors are cocooned inside containment structures, which would be extremely expensive and technically challenging to build on the moon. NASA has said its reactor would be shielded, although it is unclear how. The lunar reactors would likely be ringed by no-go zones to reduce radiation risk for astronauts and machines, experts say. With little containment, even smaller accidents could produce much more radioactive fallout, Kemp said. There is no wind on the moon, but with less gravity, debris can travel far after an explosion. In all of its technical and procurement documents, NASA said it would use a nuclear fuel that is not highly enriched and is regarded as the safest for advanced reactors. But some experts say geopolitics and a tight deadline could complicate matters. The last space reactor NASA tested in 2018 used highly enriched uranium, which is lighter and cheaper to launch than other fuels. But the first Trump administration discouraged using this fuel because it could end up as a nuclear weapon. Now, NASA wants to use a fuel known as high-assay, low-enriched uranium, or HALEU, which is in short supply in the United States. Russia is the biggest producer, but the United States has banned Russian uranium imports since 2024 because of the war in Ukraine. NASA's documents show that it expects the Department of Energy to allocate low-enriched fuel for space reactors, but the government itself has struggled to produce enough fuel. Jean?
0: Thank you, Marilyn. Marilyn brought us up to about half past the hour. Another front page article, Touch of the Tangible. A new generation discovering pleasure of film photography. This is by April May Munford at Repub.com. After growing up, documenting their lives through smartphones and social media. Some young adults are rediscovering older ways of preserving memories, including film rolls, printed photographs, and photo albums they can hold in their hands. The shift comes as digital photography continues to soar. People worldwide are expected to take nearly 2 trillion photos in 2026, with smartphones accounting for most of them, according to a photo tutorial report released in July. Yet photographers, film lab owners, and collectors say interest in film cameras, prints, and other tangible keepsakes is growing. One person helping shape that experience is Jonathan Davila, owner of Ela Film Lab in Amherst. A camera, a darkroom, and a new direction. After developing his first roll of film in 2020, Davila, that's D-A-V-I-L-A, turned a newfound interest into a business in which he develops film and preserves images that might otherwise remain buried on phones, hard drives, or aging videotapes. Davila said his interest grew after realizing that his mother had few photographs of him as a child, leaving little visual record of his early years. Then he began collecting black and white pictures of fires and protests that occurred in Holyoke during the 1980s and 90s. After earning an associate's degree in media production from STCC, Springfield Technical Community College, Davila focused on video production before discovering a film camera at a thrift store in 2020. "I fell in love with film video production first," he said. I loved how it just slowed me down," end quote. Like many during the COVID-19 shutdowns, Davila had extra time that he used to learn film photography and processing. The lab first opened in 2021 in a 100-square-foot office space in Holyoke. Last March, he moved to Amherst. As demand grew, students from Amherst and Mount Holyoke colleges regularly filled his main Dropbox with roles awaiting development. "The younger generation is into film," Davila said. Today, Davila teaches introductory film photography and darkroom printing at STIC. He says he has also taught high school students who are discovering film photography for the first time, as well as adults returning to a hobby they left behind years ago. To help students get started, he often lets students use cameras he finds at thrift stores for a hands-on experience. Davila said Polaroids remain especially popular with younger photographers, along with Y2K-era point-and-shoot digital cameras. At the lab, his darkroom develops film, produces prints, and processes disposable cameras. He said demand for prints remains strong and enrollment in darkroom classes has grown. He is considering hosting one in Amherst. "People want tangible items. We live in a world when everything is AI," he said. "To take a photo on film, then develop and print it yourself and have an actual print, that's what people want."
1: And continuing, a more intentional process. Brittain Perez, a photographer and founder of Brittain Perez Productions, said he has already seen growing interest in film photography, both online and in everyday life. Quote, "From your Instagram timeline, seeing more vintage and instant photos being posted, all the way to your local thrift stores and even bigger stores like your Walmarts and CVS's," end quote, Perez said. Perez said many of his peers now carry film or instant cameras. Bill makes you stop and think about things. It makes you more intentional about what you're pressing that shutter button for, he said. Perez said he loves to see high-end $1,000 cameras that put out amazing images, but he also finds film photography to be a way to connect with the history of the profession. He said, it makes me feel closer to my profession when I go back to the basics in learning and composing. Perez said film can offer beauty, knowledge, intention, and texture, and the growing interest in that is intention. You don't have unlimited storage to snap 1,000 photos. That makes you think differently when you're creating, he said. John Coccia, that's C-O-C-I-A, Coccia, owner of Stanley's Vintage Finds in West Springfield, said the COVID-19 pandemic reshaped the collectibles market, produced a renewed interest in vintage and analog cameras. Online auction platforms boomed, fueling demand for collectibles and vintage technology, he said. Quote, people started going nuts over the pandemic. I think people were using their pandemic checks and going online, seeing fun things to buy, or were just stuck at home, end quote. He said vintage analog cameras and compact point-and-shoot digital models now sell quickly to younger buyers. He said of the compact cameras, you don't need to buy a film for those. I think that's why people are gravitating toward them. Coccia said younger people are increasingly seeking dedicated cameras because they often offer something smartphones do not, a physical object to carry and use, which was once considered outdated, has become fashionable again, he said. Film cameras also continue to sell despite the added cost of buying and developing film. The renewed interest extends beyond photography, Coccia said. Vintage video cameras and other older technologies, once viewed as obsolete, are attracting collectors. But he added that, like most collectibles, interest in cameras and vintage technology tend to be cyclical. Jean?
0: Thank you very much, Marilyn. And a final front page article comes to us from Amherst. $40,000 raised to support Hampshire College students. About 160 enrolled in final semester. This is by Juliet Shulman Hall at MassLive.com. When Hampshire College announced it would close in April and began laying people off, Karina Fernandez leaned on a grassroots fundraising effort to cover her mortgage. Now she's trying to return the favor by building a new fund, this time for students. Quote, they've poured into me, now I'm pouring into them. We have a very strong village, end quote, she said. The group has raised more than $40,000. Half of which was donated by the William C. Bullitt Foundation, that's B-U-L-I-T-T. They hope to raise $100,000 and intend to award everyone who applies something. For a lot of the college community, the coming end for Hampshire has felt rocky, plagued with miscommunication and financial and transfer issues. The Amherst Institution in its April announcement said it would close by December, then reversed course after saying it lacked the money to teach its final semester. The college was ultimately saved by a $29.5 million loan from a five-college alum, which would fund instruction through the fall. Aurelius Troncoso, a Hampshire alum and organizer who uses they/them pronouns, said they were let down by the way Hampshire's closing has unfolded. Hampshire didn't provide employees with severance and announced the closure too late in the year for its community to prepare for, Troncoso said. The decisions didn't feel like the ethos or mission of shared governance and input at Hampshire, they said. There was quite a bit of disappointment and rage across the board, and so it really mattered to be able to show up for the people and do whatever we could, they said. About 160 students are enrolled in the final semester. However, most buildings, including the dining hall, are closed, and many students are taking classes at neighboring colleges. Other students completing their seminars are meeting with faculty advisors. Fernandez said she wants the fund, called the Hampshire Student Pathway Fund, to be a bridge for students navigating through the final fall semester with limited resources and those who have had to transfer. In her role as the former Assistant Dean of Advising and Director of the James Baldwin Scholars Program, she said she has heard about skyrocketing tuition bills upon transferring. One student, she said, paid $3,000 across both semesters. Now, upon transferring, they are paying $10,000. Part of the issue is how late in the academic year Hampshire announced it would close. I wish they would have called it a lot sooner, she said. So far, the group has received 75 applications for funding, with 54 of those from current students and the rest from transfers. There were about 700 students last spring. Most of the students' requests were for money to purchase books and course materials and food. Some asked for as little as $260, but the average request was about $2,000. The first round of funding will be distributed by students early this month. Sorry. Meryl?
1: All right, we have an item called the Bay State Briefing, and these are some of the things coming to us from Boston. Masked voters still back DeSoglio audit. Sure, the 2026 ballot battles over pot, guns, and party primaries are cool, but have you checked out the latest polling numbers on the 2024 ballot fight over auditing the legislature? 2 years after nearly 72% of Bay State voters gave state auditor Diana DeSoglio the authority to force her former colleagues on Beacon Hill to throw open their books, public interest in this most political of turf wars remains as potent as ever. How potent? Well, how about the, wait for it, exactly 72% of respondents to last week's mass INC poll, who still want the Methuen Democrat to go through the legislature's accounts with a fine-toothed comb. DeSoglio, a one-time legislative staffer and former lawmaker, has spent the last 24-ish months sparring with Democrats who control both sides of the State House over whether they are obligated to heed the will of the electorate. Democratic leaders argue there's a separation of powers problem. They don't think an executive branch official has the authority to audit them, even if the voters overwhelmingly gave DeSoglio the green light. They're fighting it out in state court even now, with the folk in the social media comments section devouring their popcorn and bellowing, not without cause, quote, where's the audit, end quote, at every opportunity. State Attorney General Andrea J. Campbell allowed DeSoglio to hire outside counsel in May to wage that court battle. Campbell, a fellow Democrat, initially declined to allow her office to represent DeSoglio, which would have been the usual order of things under the law. That led to no small amount of tension and a debate that expanded to every corner of state government, with Governor Maura Healey eventually being pulled into the fray. DeSoglio, for her part, seems to take the poll's results with good humor. Quote, it's certainly on theme. We continue to push for the voter-mandated audit that 72% voted for, and as the polls demonstrate, that push is not waning. People are just as motivated as they were in 2024. Quote, DeSoglio told Commonwealth Beacon last week. Meanwhile, state lawmakers are mulling over changes to the state's ballot and initiative process. Again, that's mostly because they're not thrilled with impingements on their turf. They're also concerned about the influence of moneyed special interests. Quote, this whole system is fraught with peril, end quote, state House Speaker Ron Mariano, the Democrat from the 3rd Norfolk, said at a February Master List event. That's capital M-A-S-S, TER List event. Senate President Karen E. Spilka, Democrat from Middlesex, Norfolk, through a spokesperson, sounded the alarm over, quote, the challenge of fully understanding the real impact of ballot questions when they don't go through the same rigorous vetting as legislation, she told Master List last month. But voters are just fine with things as they stand, with three-quarters of respondents to the Mass Inc. poll saying it's good they get a chance to weigh in directly on the state's largest, on the state's biggest policy issues, the newsletter noted. And here's another item from the briefing. A new ballot ad, naturally. The fight for ballot question six has hit the airwaves. Yes, for water and nature, the ballot committee supported the creation of a dedicated fund for land and water conservation. It is behind a seven-figure buy that will run on digital channels and mainline television channels throughout Election Day. The new ad, which is called Naturally, launched this morning, featuring Lyra Brennan, a wildlife biologist for Mass Audubon, and Mass Zepper, Z-I-E-P-E-R, a park ranger for the Trustees of Reservation, two of the campaign's main financial backers. The committee has so far raised $2.9 million and spent $1.5 million, according to the state filings. The advertisement was shared exclusively with Mass Live. The 30-second spot describes how the ballot question would, quote, protect clean drinking water, conserve forests, family farms, and natural wildlife habitats, and create more parks, trails, and green spaces for all to enjoy, end quote, the group said in an email. The spot opens with Brennan looking into the camera and telling viewers that there are, quote, lots of questions on our ballot this fall. Only one has a butterfly in it, end quote. The ballot question protects the forests and wetlands that filter our drinking water and protects the birds, fish, and pollinators that live here. It builds trails and parks, Zepper says in the same spot before tossing it back to Brennan. A dedicated fund up to $1 million a year from existing taxes on sporting goods. An annual public report on how the money gets spent and no new taxes, she says. Yes on six, Zepper adds. Then they both wrap it up. Naturally, they say in unison. At first glance, voters don't seem to need much convincing. The Mass Inc. poll released last week shows Bay Staters favoring it 56% to 24%, but 20% were still undecided, just about a month before Election Day. Another item, because they wish to live deliberately, department. Speaking of ballot battles and campaign ads, the Boston City Council waded in last week, throwing its unanimous support behind the Yes on Six campaign, which is pushing, as we just said, for a dedicated source of funding for land and water conservation. If it is approved, the new fund would be paid through existing state sales tax revenues on sporting goods, which has a delightful kind of intellectual consistency to it. The ballot question provides stable, long-term funding to protect, maintain our parks and recreational spaces, plan for climate resilience, and conserve natural resources while expanding access to outdoor recreation opportunities without raising taxes, Councillor Sharon Durkin, who introduced the resolution in support of question six. And finally, hitting him where he lives. In a variation on a time-honored political stunt, Republican U.S. Senate candidate John Deaton deployed a billboard truck to U.S. Senator Ed Markey's home in Chevy Chase, Maryland last week. The goal? To call attention to the debate over debates in Deaton's race against the Malden Democrat and to hammer home Deaton's long-running argument that Markey spends more time in Maryland than Massachusetts, Master List reported. The truck, which has a milk carton-style missing poster of Markey, also took a lap around the Dirksen Senate office building on Capitol Hill, the newsletter reported. Jean?
0: Thank you, Marilyn. With about 10 minutes to go until obituary time, I have an article here from Springfield. Core reviews Eversource plan for two levees. Public comments will be accepted through October 25th. This is by April May Munford at repub.com. In a September 25th public notice, the U.S. Army Corps of Engineers said it is evaluating plans that would allow Eversource to construct a transmission line beneath two federally built levee systems. The project would pass under a levee serving Chicopee and Springfield along the Connecticut River and another serving West Springfield along the Connecticut and Westfield rivers. Public comments will be accepted through October 25th and should be directed to Kristen Paul, a geotechnical engineer with the U.S. Army Corps of Engineers. Federal officials said the Springfield levee system includes nearly 1,000 feet of concrete flood wall, about 3,800 feet of earthen embankment, and more than 8,700 feet of embankment and flood wall combined. The West Springfield system includes 19,600 feet of earthen embankment and 2,300 feet of concrete flood wall. Eversource plans to build the transmission line as part of its underground cable modernization program. The new line would replace an existing transmission line nearing the end of its usefulness, according to the notice. The line would be installed beneath the levees using a trenchless construction method. Entry and exit points would be located on either side of the river in upland areas, which are not part of the federal review, the Corps said. The proposal requires federal approval because it would pass beneath levee systems built by the Corps. The Corps said the project is in the public interest and is not expected to affect the levee systems. The agency also said the project would not interfere with Springfield's or West Springfield's ability to operate and maintain the levees. Eversource said the existing lines were installed in 1966 and need to be replaced. Eversource says the work will improve system reliability and reduce the risk of unplanned outages in the greater Springfield area. And a very brief ditty from Holyoke. Two injured in head-on crash. Two people were injured in a two-car crash on Route 202 in Holyoke Sunday night, according to Holyoke Fire Department. Firefighters responded to the collision at the intersection of Route 202 and Appermont Highway around 11:30 p.m. At the scene, they found a head-on crash. Firefighters had to free a person from one of the cars. Two people were injured and taken to a hospital. Holyoke police are investigating the crash. That from Susanna Sudborough. Marilyn?
1: And from Westfield, rideshare driver charged in teen assault. A rideshare driver was arraigned in Westfield District Court last week on a single count of indecent assault and battery on a person over 14 years old. After a teenager he was taking home accused him of making unwanted sexual advances, according to police and court records. According to police, the teenage victim said during a forensic interview that Muhammad I. Hilmy, that's H-I-L-M-Y, 35 of Broad Street in Westfield, picked her up from a restaurant on Main Street to drive her home in late May. During the ride, the victim told police that Hilmy asked her for her telephone number, said he owned a convenience store, and said she should work there. He also told her he was 27 years old, she told police. The victim, feeling uncomfortable, told him her age, hoping it would stop the conversation, police said. Hilmy then told her he was really 22 years old, she told police. The victim told police that once they arrived at the teenager's residence, Filmy asked for a, quote, goodbye hug, end quote, which the teenager declined. Still inside the vehicle, Hilmi then asked her if he could have a handshake instead, which she agreed to, she told police. During the handshake, Hilmi let go of the teenager's hand, placed it on the teenager's upper thigh, and then asked the teenager for a kiss, the teenager told police. Immediately becoming, quote, highly uncomfortable, end quote, she got out of the vehicle, went inside her residence, and told a family member what had just happened, she told police. When arraigned, Hilmi pleaded not guilty and was ordered to post a $200 cash bond for release, which she posted according to court records. The Commonwealth asked Wednesday for a $1,000 cash bail, citing Hilmi's financial resources, the nature of the offense, and the penalties and ties to other country according to court records. The punishment for a conviction of indecent assault and battery on a person aged 14 or older carries a maximum penalty of 5 years in state prison or up to 30 months in a jail or house of correction. And I will continue, give you time to get ready for your little bit.
0: Thank you.
1: There's another item from Boston. A search continues for a missing medical flight. A search continued Sunday off the Massachusetts coast for an air ambulance carrying six people that disappeared during a flight from Bermuda to Boston, as authorities plan to comb the seabed floor, the U.S. Coast Guard said. The Federal Aviation Administration contacted the Coast Guard at 2 a.m. Saturday that it had lost contact with the Gulfstream G-100 carrying four Canadians and two Bermudian nationals over the Atlantic Ocean. Searchers later Saturday found a, quote, debris field, end quote, off the coast of Nantucket. Coast Guard Northeast Director Rear Admiral Matt Lake said at a news conference Sunday. Coast Guard crews, along with the New York National Guard's Air Rescue Wing and Massachusetts authorities, have since searched an area encompassing 2,840 square miles using fixed-wing aircraft, helicopters, boats, and cutters. The depth of the water around the debris field was 80 to 90 feet. The Coast Guard was in the process of deploying sonar to search the seabed floor. The plane has four crew members and two passengers aboard when it departed Bermuda's I.F. Wade International Airport for the nighttime flight to Massachusetts, according to a statement from the Bermuda Airport's operator, Skyport. Air traffic audio indicates the plane may have been, quote, coming in blind, end quote, when a storm loomed shortly ahead before it vanished. The pilot reported electrical problems and declared an emergency as the jet approached the coast, according to air traffic control audio posted by liveatc.net. Roger that you're coming in blind. Is that what you said? End quote. Controller can be heard asking the pilot. That makes Mary Schiavo, that's S-C-H-I-A-V-O, who is a former inspector general of the Transportation Department, think the plane may have lost its navigational instruments just as a storm moved across its path on radar. The plane also descended sharply from its cruising altitude of about 24,000 feet to around 10,000 feet, according to preliminary data from flight tracking site Flight Radar 24. Quote, something bad happened with this big drop, and they flew into this big storm. It's a terrible place to have a loss of your instruments and be flying blind, end quote, said Schiavo, who is an aviation attorney. And I do think I heard on the news this morning that they had discontinued the search.
0: Yes, I believe I did hear that this morning. And just a couple of shorts before we start obituaries, or maybe one. If you bought a Powerball ticket in a Longmeadow liquor store this week, please make sure somebody checks your ticket, because a Powerball ticket sold at a Longmeadow liquor store this week won a player $50,000 in Saturday night's drawing. The ticket was purchased at Four Seasons Wine and Liquors on Williams Street. The player selected numbers matching four of the first five white ball numbers and the Powerball number in the game's October 3rd drawing. Odds of winning $50,000, the game's third highest prize, are 1 in 913,129. Saturday night's winning numbers were 4, 42, 44, 55, and 59, with Powerball number 14. There were no jackpot winners, bringing the game's top prize to an estimated $467 million as of yesterday morning. Overall, at least 703 prizes worth $600 or more were won or claimed in Massachusetts on Saturday, including 6 in Springfield, 1 in Worcester, and 25 in Boston. Well, congratulations to all my new friends who won the lottery. Now we're at the top of the hour. Time for today's obituaries, which are brought to you through a generous contribution from the Hamden Lions Club. Their motto, we serve. Today we have a mere 2 local obituaries, beginning in East Longmeadow with Douglas S. Dalton, D-A-L-T-O-N, 82, passed away on October 1st. A graduate of Springfield Tech, Douglas leaves his wife of 61 years, Carol R. Carey Dalton, children Guy Dalton, Stephanie Vezina, and Scott Dalton, with 11 grandchildren and 6 great-grands. Douglas worked for American Saw. He was known as, oh, I guess that's there, as a machinist known as Mr. Thousandths. Must have been somebody particular about his job. He also co-founded Mitre Guitars with Tom Shaughnessy and Joe Maiolo, where they developed, designed, and manufactured electric guitars and basses. Douglas enjoyed woodworking. His family and friends are invited to gather on Wednesday, this Wednesday, October 7th, from 4 to 7 p.m. at the Forestier Smith Funeral and Cremation, 220 North Main Street, East Longmeadow. Funeral services will be held this Thursday, beginning at 8:45 a.m. at the funeral home. And at the funeral, 8:45 Thursday, followed by a liturgy at 10 in St. Patrick's Church, 1900 Allen Street in Springfield. Committal will be in Gate of Heaven Cemetery, 421 Tinkham Road. Immediately following committal, the family would like you to join them at Bluebird Estates, 1 Apple Blossom Lane, East Longmeadow, for a gathering to have heavy hors d'oeuvres and desserts and to share your memories of Doug. For more information or condolences, please visit forestier.com. That's Forestiere. And second and lastly, Ronald from Chicopee, Ronald M. Stasiowski, S-T-A-S-I-O-W-S-K-I, 83, passed away on September 8th. Ron was a mechanic at Orchard Auto Sales in Indian Orchard. He is survived by his son Stephen, a daughter Deborah, a son Ronald Stasiowski Jr., and a daughter Sharon Gauba, G-A-U-B-A, with 14 grands and 4 great grands. Calling hours will take place on Saturday. It'll be October 10th at the Serpiel Memorial Funeral Home. This will be, and you need to know this, the one on 69 East Street, because there are 2 in Chicopee. This one is 69 East Street in Chicopee from 9 to 11 a.m. again Saturday. 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That's C-I-E-R-P-I-A-L memorialfuneralhomes.com. And this is just a reminder that the Sunday Republican obits are now broadcast at the 3 p.m. I'm turning to see if Diane is listening. 3 p.m. following today, following our Vet Minute segment. Okay, that completes today's obituaries. If you have any questions about them or any part of our program, please feel free to contact the station at area code 413-747-7337. We're only at about 5 minutes past the hour.
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1: We have an item from Business Monday from Chicopee. Business owner talks impact of theft. This is by Tyler Garnett. With recent thefts at stores happening across the Commonwealth, Chicopee business owner Raj Sanghvi is looking for Massachusetts to either get stricter laws or for people to be more fearful of stealing. Quote, the government should realize that Massachusetts was built on mom-and-pop stores. Unless they support us and protect us, you won't see a lot of small restaurants, and the mom-and-pop stores survive with this kind of inflation and stealing, end quote, Sanghvi stated. Sanghvi, owner of the Shell gas station at 197 Grove Street and Cammie's Food and Fuel on Front Street, talked with the Reminder Publishing about the impact of small businesses being stolen from. He said that a lot of his friends who own small businesses are experiencing theft. Sanghvi did not want to speak about the recent situation at Nadim's downtown Mediterranean Grill in Springfield, but spoke about the challenges of running a small business and dealing with theft. Nadim Kashush, that's K-A-S-H-O-U-H, Kashu, is facing assault charges after allegedly confronting customers who did not pay their bill. Sanghvi said it is a monthly occurrence that one of his stores has something stolen from it, and he allocates 2-3% of its monthly income to theft. Quote, due to inflation, people are obviously hurting, so a lot of stores like mine and other stores are facing more theft. All we do is notify the cops, end quote, Sanghvi said. Once the cops are notified, the store owner can show them a video or a picture of the theft taking place, and they can try and trace who it is. Sanghvi said it is difficult to track them down if they are from out of town, and most involve neighboring police departments. He said the cops don't have much power in Massachusetts when it comes to stealing, and he wishes that there were stricter laws in place. Quote, I remember one of the cops saying that if you catch a criminal on Friday, he's out on bail on Monday. So it's so frustrating and demoralizing that the law enforcement not get involvement from the state and the judge, the judicial system, to teach them a lesson, end quote. Sanghvi acknowledged that he doesn't know what the solution is, but is hoping that people will read a will read about it, and maybe parents will teach their kids, or the schools can educate the kids not to steal. Due to rising gas prices and inflation, people have less money to spend on other things, and as a business owner, Sanghvi said he tries to keep his prices lower and sometimes takes a loss so that he doesn't lose a customer to another business. He said he would also rather somebody came to him and asked for money, or ask to pay at a later date instead of stealing. If you don't have the money today, you can pay us tomorrow. Or you're short on money, we can help you out. But don't steal and humiliate us and put us through the tough situation so that we start expecting everybody walking in the store. That creates a lot of fear, end quote, he said. Sanghvi also said small businesses like his run on a very strict budget, and with utility costs rising, they have to maintain everything and keep prices at a reasonable level. Although it may be easier for the big corporation like Walmart to be able to handle loss of income due to theft, Sanghvi said businesses may increase the price of items that are commonly stolen, making things more expensive for everyone else. Jean?
0: Thank you, Marilyn. And under a topic called pharmaceuticals by Alex Travelli at the New York Times, America wants to make more generic drugs. India shows why. That's hard. Hyderabad, India. Most people have never heard of the FTO U3 factory in Hyderabad, India, but its products affect millions of Americans intimately. Inside the facility, about 1,900 Indian workers for Dr. Reddy's Laboratories, that's R-E-D-D-Y-S, Y apostrophe S, work around the clock to manufacture more than 100 generic drugs, including antihistamines, statins, and antidepressants. Of the nearly 1 billion oral doses produced there each month, 75% go to patients in the United States. The scale of India's pharmaceutical industry has made it a cornerstone of the global drug supply. In a high-volume, low-margin business, India's ability to make pills at a small fraction of what they would cost elsewhere has created an almost unsurmountable hurdle for the United States, which is trying to bring that production home. President Donald Trump has said he wants to bring generic drug production back to America, using tariffs to pressure pharmaceutical companies. In a July special media post, Trump said he planned to impose a 100% tariff on generic drugs starting in 2028, followed by a 200% tariff a year later, when his term will have expired. Generics account for 90% of drugs prescribed in the U.S., and 40% of them are made in India. When the U.S. imposed a new 100% tariff on Tuesday, it exempted generic drugs and many other products. Doctors and supply chain experts say taxing imported generics could raise costs, spur rationing, and lead to shortages of crucial drugs. Even a 200% tariff on genetic drugs may not erase India's advantage. Sudarshan Jain, Secretary General of the Indian Pharmaceutical Alliance, estimates that most tablets and liquids made in India would cost at least four times as much to produce in the U.S. India got its start in generics in the 1970s by prioritizing affordable drugs for its huge and mostly poor population at a time when Western multinational drug companies did not. For decades, India refused to recognize drug patents. While its manufacturers patented processes they devised to reverse engineer medicines sold in wealthier markets. By the time India's patent law was brought into accordance with World Trade Organization standards in 2005, its companies had become experts at processing complex drugs and producing them for much of Asia, Africa, and Latin America. Around the same time, Americans started embracing generic drugs. By 2004, they started to account for more than half of prescriptions filled in the U.S. The greatest profits come from patented drugs. So, quote, in the U.S., once it goes out of patent, you forget about it. But in India, the entrepreneurs keep on working and developing it, and at these volumes, you get better at making it, end quote, Jain said. That business is poised to grow. Over the next 5 to 7 years, Jain said, 55 major patents worth $300 billion a year will expire in the U.S., widening the pipeline for Indian manufacturers. India's advantage is not just expertise. Peter DeYoung, the American-born CEO of Piramal Global Pharma in Mumbai, runs more than a dozen factories, including in Europe and the U.S. In America, he said, labor is the highest cost, quote, by a wide margin, end quote, followed by energy and materials. In India, it's the reverse. Materials are the greatest cost, and workers the least. Marilyn, do you think it's time?

0: 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The material being read is the copyright property of the publications being read. Access to this program is solely for persons who cannot read the original printed version due to a visual impairment or other disability. By continuing to listen, you confirm that you have such a condition.
1: Don't seem to matter. Am I wrong to feel this way? Signed, Invaded in Iowa. And well, Abby says, dear Invaded, no, you are not. What your gentleman friend and his children haven't taken into account is that he no longer lives alone, and an additional person needs to be considered. If, after working a full day, you don't feel up to entertaining his children and grandchildren, you should at least have some warning about what you will be facing when you get home. That you weren't consulted was inconsiderate. If, after you have discussed this, he continues to do it without consulting you, you should absolutely get a place of your own. Continue to see him if that's an option, but create some distance.
2: Ooh.
1: And her next letter. Dear Abby, I had a core group of friends for almost 20 years. Some have kids, but I do not. We all met doing theater. I consider many of them my closest friends. Last month, six of them, all of whom have kids the same age, founded a new theater company, which is cool, but I was not notified or consulted. I've acted in and stage managed many shows with all of them, as well as played music for their shows. They are now producing a musical with my other best friend from out of state. Why am I being excluded? Am I crazy for feeling upset that I'm not being included? Is it because I don't have kids and they do? Should I just move on and find new friends? Signed, Theater Guy. She says, dear Theater Guy, you are not crazy for feeling left out. As to why they didn't mention this venture to you, I'm not the person you should ask. Is this a youth-oriented theater company? If so, they may have assumed you would not want to participate. Now that you know about it, offer to help with the show. If they decline, that would be your moment to inquire about the reasons.
2: Yeah. I was surprised to hear that it was a male, but within a theater group. I would say usually people with kids have that in common, and they blah, blah, blah, blah, blah, blah, blah, blah, blah, blah, blah. So maybe they just figured he wouldn't be interested. But
1: well,
2: leave it to him.
1: The only way she said to find out is to ask.
2: That's right. Absolutely. And the horoscopes by Eugenia Last. If today is your birthday, happy birthday to you from all of us here at Valley Eye Radio. And here's advice for you on your birthday. But all of these horoscopes can contain some very valuable advice, so you can just listen if you want. Position yourself for success this year. Go above and beyond the call of duty and reach for the stars. Take control of your life. Your biggest deterrent is not pushing yourself. Don't let others manipulate you. 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If you're a Capricorn, leave yourself plenty of time to take care of business. Holding up your end of an agreement is vital to maintaining a stellar reputation. 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For the Aquarians out there,

0: Maintain secrecy until you're ready to make a move. The less information you share, the stronger your position becomes. Focus on your living arrangements. For the Pisces, get what you want in writing. Be sure to go through the proper channels to avoid mistakes and setbacks. 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If you're an Aries, don't slow down for anything. Put emotions aside. Finish what you start and make your time and skills count. You have plenty to gain if you put yourself out there. Taurus, if you're a Taurus, address your feelings, relationships, lifestyles, and what's meaningful to you. Don't let the inability to admit you made a mistake hold you back. Geminis, you'll crave change, excitement, and educational pursuits. What you discover will encourage harsh decisions about how and where you choose to live. If you're a Cancer, spend more time on self-improvement and personal growth. Decline invitations that bring you in contact with anyone who makes you feel uncomfortable. Leos, concentrate on expanding your skills and knowledge. Help with causes that concern you, but don't take on projects that are not suitable or can reflect on your reputation. And finally, for the Virgos, look inward. Change yourself instead of trying to change others, or remove yourself from whatever situation is causing you grief or holding you back. Avoid situations that can lead to physical or mental harm. Marilyn?
1: And it's time for the Almanac. Today is Monday, October 5th, the 278th day of the year, and it's the 14th day of autumn. Today's history. In 1877, Chief Joseph and the Nez Perce tribe surrendered to the U.S. cavalry troops after a 1,700-mile retreat. In 1947, President Harry Truman delivered the first address to be televised from the White House. In 1970, the Public Broadcasting Service launched. Today's birthdays, among some of the famous people born on this day, the 21st President of the United States, Chester Alan Arthur, 1829 to 1886, inventor and filmmaker Louis Lumiere, 1864 to 1948, the founder of McDonald's Corporation, Ray Kroc, 1902 to 1984. Cartoonist Bill Keane, 1922 to 2011. Playwright Vaclav Havel, 1936 to 2011. He was also the Czech president. Sorry, I missed that part. And let's see. Bernie Mac, the comedian and actor, 1957 to 2008. Still celebrating today, musician Steve Miller, 1943, astrophysicist Neil deGrasse Tyson, 1958, architect and sculptor Maya Lin, 1959, hockey player Mario Lemieux, 1965, actor Guy Pearce, 1967, actress Kate Winslet, 1975, actor Jesse Eisenberg, 1983, and football player Travis Kelce, 1989. Today's fact. In the first televised White House address, President Truman asked the American people to stop eating meat on Tuesdays and eggs and poultry on Thursdays to help relieve the food shortages in Europe. Today in sports. In 2001, Barry Bonds set a new single-season home run record with his 71st and 72nd home runs. And our quote today is from Neil deGrasse Tyson. One of the greatest challenges in life is knowing enough to think you're right, but not enough to know you're wrong. And that's all the time Gene and I have today. And as always, we thank you for your interest. We thank Diane for everything she does for us. And she definitely gets two thumbs up. And we ask you, as we do every week, to please stay tuned for much more on Valley Eye Radio.
2: All right, ladies, thank you for that reading and those nice words. They were reading the Springfield Republican, and as a Sagittarian, Jean's recommendation that I stay in my lane and maintain a positive attitude. I am going to have to mull that one over. What does that mean, stay in my lane? Okay, coming up next, we're going to hear from Martha with Westfield News. Tim will be along with the Daily Hampshire Gazette. Doug's turn to bring us the Greenfield Recorder, and plus many more programs, articles, as well as more local newspapers. So thank you for tuning in and giving us a listen right here at Valley Eye Radio.
3: This is Simon with an article from Healing Foods, which is put out by Cooking Light. This is called The Facts About Fad Diets. No matter what era they date from or how different they sound from one another, most fad diets claim to be the best and fastest approach to losing weight. While the latest diet trend might work for a quick fix, these diets will also largely fail in the long term because they will not teach you healthy, sustainable eating patterns. Here are some of the shortcomings of many fad diets and why they don't really work. No fad diet is truly unique. Anyone who's been paying attention to popular diets for more than a few years has probably noticed that every new fad diet is really just a recycled and repackaged version of an old diet, and yet each one claims to be special and unique. No one nutrient is better than another. Another thing many fad diets have in common is that they vilify certain foods or nutrients while glorifying others. In fact, most diets tend to focus, either negatively or positively, on a select few of vitamins, minerals, or food properties, but dietitians warn against this type of thinking because our bodies need a variety of foods. Different foods have different macronutrients, carbs, fat, and protein, vitamins, and minerals, and that variety is what keeps us healthy. Fad diets often sell products. Many diets sell snacks and ready-made meals to go along with their eating plans. It seems easy and accessible, but here's the thing. Anyone who creates a fad diet and sells products around it is trying to maximize their profits. The same is true of evidence-based diets, of course. There are plenty of books and products linked to DASH, Mediterranean, and flexitarian diets. The difference is that those eating plans encourage eating nutritious foods and fewer processed ones, which is a better route if you're looking for lasting results. Restrictive diets are unsustainable. One analysis looked at 121 weight loss studies and found that the vast majority of people on any weight loss diet typically drop a significant number of pounds after 6 months, but regain most of that weight in the 6 months that follow. Your body may actually resist weight loss by burning fewer calories, increasing production of ghrelin, a hormone that makes you hungry, and decreasing production of leptin, a hormone that makes you feel full. The fact is, there are multiple factors that determine the number you see on the scale and whether or not long-term weight loss is possible. Most weight loss studies last 12 months or less, so it's hard to know how many people actually shed pounds and are able to keep them off. What's more, the best predictor of a diet's success is how well a person is able to stick to it. And there is a strong link between a diet's sustainability, how healthy it is, and a person's ability to control their weight. We live in a diet and weight-obsessed world. It's human to want to believe that the next fad diet will be the one. Instead of falling victim to wishful thinking, remember that nutrition science is already very clear on what a healthy, sustainable diet looks like. Plenty of fruits, vegetables, whole grains, nuts, seeds, and legumes, and limited added sugar, saturated fat, and processed foods. This article has been adapted from Why Fad Diets Fail by Christine Byrne, Understanding Weight Loss and Health, 2023. This has been Simon with articles from Healing Foods, published by Cooking Light.
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5: Hi, I'm State Representative Mike Finn from the 6th Hamden District, which includes all of West Springfield and precincts in Chicopee, Westfield, and Agawam. I hope you're having a wonderful day today. 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
6: Hello, it's Martha with the Westfield News for Monday, October 5, 2026. In front page news, Council OKs Fire Station Bay Door Funding by Amy Porter from Westfield. The first item on the agenda at the September 30 City Council meeting was a request to approve $48,525 from the ambulance undesignated account to replace the bay doors at the fire department headquarters, which have reached the end of their serviceable life. Fire Chief Eric Bishop brought the request and made a compelling argument to the council, which approved it unanimously. Bishop said the doors, which have an 18-year lifespan, were the same ones as when he started at the station in 1999 and, according to some, had been there for some time prior to that date. They've exceeded their service life, he said. He said the doors were hitting the sprinkler system heads, causing numerous problems, and he was worried they might actually break them off and spray water into the ambulances and onto all the electronics. In response to a question about the bidding process, Bishop said the door replacements had gone through the purchasing department's bidding process, which resulted in the lowest bid coming from a company the fire department had previously used. We had bid out the doors prior to initiating the purchase, so we had a company in mind that we used previously. However, we did the normal bid process through Tammy Teft, purchasing director, which came back with the lowest available cost, which happened to be the company that we already have gone with, Bishop said. These particular doors are thermally insulated, as I had stated to several councilors earlier. I think we spent at least 10% of the cost just fixing the sprinkler system alone, he said. Of the numerous times it has fallen off its tracks, we fear that at some point it's going to hit a firefighter, a visitor, or a child, perhaps. Maybe we can't get the doors opened or closed, allowing us to get our ambulances and engines out. Bishop said that it had happened at least 3 times in the last 2 months, which he said creates a situation where the driver has to take not a 3-point turn, but a 30 to 40 to 50 point turn in order to maneuver the ambulance around the pylons and engines. These are long overdue. We are now spending more to keep them in service than it is to replace them. The motors are already replaced. The sensors are already replaced. This is just for the doors, the tracks, and the springs, Bishop said. He said the doors are insulated and have a lot of weight. The secondary consideration is what happens if we can't close them and it's winter time. So we have engines that are full of water and they can't freeze. This becomes a particular concern. We need to have these doors replaced now before winter. Bishop said there is a 6-week build time plus the bid time and everything that goes along with it. I think it's important we take care of this, he said, to which the city council agreed before voting to approve the funding. Continuing on the front page, ride share driver faces assault charge by Cliff Clark from Westfield. A ride share driver was arraigned in district court Wednesday on a single count of indecent assault and battery on a person over 14 years old after a teenager he was taking home accused him of making unwanted sexual advances, according to police and court records. According to police, the teenage victim said during a forensic interview that Muhammad J. Hilmi, 35, of Broad Street, Westfield, picked her up from a restaurant on Main Street to drive her home in late May. During the ride, the victim told police that Hilmi asked her for her telephone number, said he owned a convenience store, and said she should work there. He also told her he was 27 years old, she told police. The victim, feeling uncomfortable, told him her age, hoping it would stop the conversation, police said. Hilmi then told her he was really 22 years old, she told police. The victim told police that once they arrived at the teenager's residence, Hilmi asked for a goodbye hug, which the teenager declined. Still inside the vehicle, Hilmi then asked her if he could have a handshake instead, which she agreed to, she told police. During the handshake, Hilmi let go of the teenager's hand, placed it on the teenager's upper thigh, and then asked the teenager for a kiss, the teenager told police. Immediately becoming highly uncomfortable, she got out of the vehicle, went inside her residence, and told a family member what had just happened, she told police. When arraigned, Hilmi pleaded not guilty and was ordered to post a $200 cash bond for release, which he posted, according to court records. The Commonwealth asked for a $1,000 cash bail, citing Hilmi's financial resources, the nature of the offense, and the penalty, and ties to another country, according to court records. The punishment for a conviction of indecent assault and battery on a person aged 14 or older carries a maximum penalty of 5 years in prison or up to 30 months in a jail or house of correction. And last on the front page, Granville Harvest Fair returning for 43rd year by Cliff Clark from Granville. Just as the fall foliage begins to explode in hundreds of different colors, thousands are expected to descend on Granville during its 43rd annual Harvest Fair that kicks off on Saturday, October 10, to take advantage of the Columbus Day holiday. It's going to be a wonderful time for everyone who attends, said Karen A. Carpenter, who is organizing the fair with her sister-in-law, Karen J. Carpenter, and Bernadette Toomey. The fair will feature hundreds of craft vendors, delicious and distinctive food, live entertainment, and artist demonstrations spread throughout town. I think we'll have well over 150 vendors offering crafts and food, if not more, Karen A. Carpenter said. In fact, there are so many vendors that it's difficult, if not impossible, to give a general description of the types of food and crafts that will be offered to visitors, they said. At the pavilion on the town green, there will be plenty to eat, with the Carpenters making sure no food or treat vendors will be duplicated. There'll be plenty of choices, Karen A. Carpenter said. New this year, they said, will be food from Westfield's Bubble Mug Cafe and homemade cider donuts. The pavilion will also have bracing refreshments from Dagger's Meadery, which will offer handcrafted mead made from honey. The fair is also one of the biggest fundraisers for a lot of organizations throughout the community, Karen J. Carpenter said. Our community food pantry, which fights food insecurity in Grafton, in Granville, Tolland, and Southwick, will have a booth under the pavilion, they said. The vendor locations include the Federated Church, the Granville Village School, Cooley and Company at 66 Granby Road, the Noble and Cooley Drum Factory, the front lawn of the Granville Public Library, and the town green. Every nonprofit organization in town will have food for sale, including the Granville Public Library and the Federated Church. With the huge crowds expected, police officers will help direct visitors to parking lots, which will be all over town. While the fair is free to attend, there may be a small charge for parking, Karen A. Carpenter said. With the vendor hubs less than a mile apart, the town offers a free shuttle service to make getting around easier. The bus will loop through the locations all day, Karen J. Carpenter said. Cooley and Company will have the largest area for parking during the fair, with 60 acres available, proprietor Cooley Bai said. She is offering something new and different this year. We're going to have some carnival rides like slides and bounce houses, she said. And to make sure rain won't dampen the spirits of vendors at her place, she's rented a huge circus tent where more than 60 vendors will display their wares. Her art studio will also host a variety of local artisans and will feature live demonstrations of glass blowing, chainsaw carving, and woodworking by various artists. Bai will also host Sweet Memories Donuts mobile dessert trailer, the Las Gibaratas Spanish cuisine food truck, Home Fruit Wines, which is based in Orange, and Ronnie Pops, which are clean ingredient popsicles made by Malicious Farm. The Noble and Cooley Center for Historic Preservation Museum and Gift Shop will be open all 3 days of the fair with tours, demonstrations, and food vendors. Also at the museum will be fresh, locally brewed beer from Skyline Beer Company, which will also offer its trademark specialty pretzels, and Southwick's Crepes Tea House will be there to offer sweet, savory crepes and kebabs. The museum will also have live music playing on Saturday and Sunday for listening or dancing. The fair takes place every year over Columbus Day weekend. It started as a quilt show in 1981, but has evolved into a town-wide event that includes tours of the 160-year-old Noble and Cooley Drum Factory. The fair hours are 10 a.m. to 5 p.m. Saturday and Monday, Octobers 10 and 13, and noon to 5 p.m. on Sunday, October 12. And our Westfield Health Bulletin. Domestic Violence Awareness Month demands action, not just awareness, by Juanita Carnes, special to the Westfield News. Organizations and people have united nationwide to support those affected by domestic violence since 1989. Domestic Violence Awareness Month occurs every October to support those affected by domestic violence. Last year's theme was With Survivors Always. This year's theme expands on that with a focus on moving from awareness to action to address the cuts to services, violence being minimized, and increased barriers for safety for survivors and their children. For Massachusetts law, domestic violence is a pattern of behavior used to maintain power and control over an intimate partner or family member. Behaviors include physical and sexual acts, emotional abuse, name-calling, put-downs, making someone feel guilty, crazy or bad about oneself, and or blaming them for the abuse, coercion, threats, intimidation, isolation, using children, abusing pets, showing weapons, and economic control. Domestic violence affects millions of people. Organizations are calling out to communities to take collective action to end domestic violence. 1 in 3 women and 1 in 6 men have experienced sexual violence or physical violence and or stalking by an intimate partner. Witnesses to domestic violence, especially children, are deeply and negatively impacted. These children grow up to have mental health disorders and may continue the cycle. In 2024 in Massachusetts, 26,297 domestic violence incidents were reported. This includes 31 murders, 309 abductions, 6,025 aggravated assaults, 16,532 simple assaults, and 3,400 intimidations. Like domestic violence reporting, the actual incidence is very complex, and this data does not come close to representing what is actually happening in homes in your community. Like many other perceived negative behaviors in our society, there is a stigma with domestic violence, although there are no geographic, ethnic, or socioeconomic boundaries of whom it may affect. Those who are lucky enough not to be exposed by way of work, family, friends, or other direct connection may think the solution is black and white. Simple, just leave. It is far from simple. The emotions involved are very complex. The situations can arise slowly and insidiously. The solution involves love, guilt, children, home, money, family, friends, and the person you think you are colliding with you have become and how that happened. Many feel they can fix it, it won't happen again, and they were sincerely sorry this time. Without intervention, it does happen again. And this is why victims and survivors of domestic violence need all the help and support they can get from the community. Programs are facing funding shortages or closing. Survivors deserve support from advocates, medical professionals, educators, other survivors, researchers, policymakers, law enforcement, business owners, students, family, friends, neighbors, and other community members. 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Learn more at dvawareness.org/withsurvivors. Highlighted in the Westfield News this week was an article about a domestic violence event occurring at 9 a.m. on October 17 at the AMC Noble View Outdoor Center in Russell. The Southern Hills Domestic Violence Task Force and the Western Mass Hilltown Hikers are joining for the first Hilltown Community Strong Walk and Hike in recognition of Domestic Violence Awareness Month. There will be hikes for different abilities and ages, refreshments, raffles, a story walk with other community organizations participating, and leading various activities. Along with responding to domestic violence incident when called, the Westfield Police Department may also helps victims through the stages before or after an incident. They will assist 24/7 with obtaining an emergency restraining order if needed. The National Domestic Violence Hotline is available 24/7 at 800-799-7233. SafeLink Statewide Domestic Violence Crisis Hotline is available 24/7 at 877-785-2020. Federal budget cuts and policies have created financial and staffing deficit in domestic violence resources, along with facilities offering safe housing and programs to support survivors and their families. The decreased availability of resources for a family may truly be the difference between life and death. For survivors, it could impair the ability to be safe and learn to live again and lead them right back to violence. No one deserves to experience that nightmare repeatedly, and no one deserves to be abused for any reason. Take care of yourself and someone else. In sports, Tomasetti named MassCAC Player of the Week. From Westfield, Westfield State University's Kylie Tomasetti was named the Massachusetts State Collegiate Athletic Conference Women's Soccer Offensive Player of the Week, September 28, after scoring two goals in the Owls' two games the week prior. Her goals included the game-winning goal in a 1-0 victory over Bridgewater State on Saturday at Westfield, and a 2-2 tie against Mount Holyoke on Wednesday at Mount Holyoke. Gauger Productor for Football, Nick Gauger, a sophomore linebacker from Westfield, led Westfield State football with 8 total tackles, including 7 solo tackles and a tackle for loss in the Owls' 24-21 win over Worcester State on Saturday, September 26. And Carnes and Owls stave off Salem State. Westfield State got 20 kills and a .405 hitting percentage from Westfield's Lauren Carnes as the Owls rallied to defeat upset-minded Salem State in 5 sets, 19-25, 25-19, 17-25, 25-18, 15-12, as part of the Massachusetts State Collegiate Athletic Conference match on Wednesday. Dear Annie, by Annie Lane. More his roommate than his wife. Dear Annie, my husband and I have been married 22 years, and lately I feel more like his roommate than his wife. After dinner, he disappears into his phone while I watch TV or finish chores. We rarely argue, but we rarely laugh either. When I suggest a date night, he says, sure, sometime, but sometime never seems to come. I love him, but I miss us. Is this what happens after years of marriage? Signed, Missing My Husband. Dear Missing, long marriages become comfortable, but comfort shouldn't turn into distance. Don't wait for sometime. Pick a night and make a plan. Most importantly, tell him gently that you miss him. Romance changes, but connection still needs attention. Dear readers, after my response to worried daughter, who was concerned that her widowed mother was becoming isolated and dependent 2 years after her husband's death, readers wrote with thoughtful suggestions. Thank you to all, and especially to two readers, for sharing their personal and professional experiences with the same situation. Dear Annie, as a retired LCSW, who spent the last 30 years of my practice focusing on grief and loss, I'd like to offer another perspective. This mother may need her daughter's support in finding a grief counselor. The early years of grief can leave someone extraordinarily vulnerable, and individual counseling can provide the attention and guidance she may need. After losing a spouse, a person is not only grieving someone deeply loved, but may also be struggling to discover who she is on her own. She needs compassion and support as she mourns that loss and begins learning how to take charge of her own life again. A grief support group might also be helpful, perhaps in addition to individual counseling. I experienced the death of my own dear husband at age 72. Even as an assertive and independent person, I found the adjustment enormously difficult. Professional grief counseling is an important and sometimes overlooked resource. Her physician may be able to provide a referral, and local hospice organizations often have information about grief support services. Blessings to you in your work. We all need to support one another as we find our way toward a meaningful life. Signed, a retired social worker who understands grief. Dear Annie, your response to the daughter whose mother was deeply grieving, isolated, and increasingly dependent after 2 years made several good points, but I would add one more possibility. Her mother might be experiencing prolonged grief disorder, or PGD, which is recognized in the DSM-5-TR. When grief remains intensely painful and significantly interferes with a person's ability to function well beyond the first year following a loss, it may be worth seeking an evaluation from a mental health professional. Not everyone who continues grieving deeply has PGD. Grief has no simple timetable, but when someone seems to be becoming more debilitated rather than gradually adjusting to life after loss, professional evaluation may be an important step. Signed, another reader who cares. And our hints from Heloise. Stay with your pet right until the end. Dear Heloise, I had to have my sweet dog put to sleep. I had her for 18 years. I petted her head and spoke to her during the whole ordeal, and I cried on and off for 4 days afterwards. But I'm so glad I stayed with her. She had been my shadow, my little companion. Nothing made me happier than to spoil her with treats and little outfits. She's buried in my garden. If you have a pet who must be euthanized, stay with them until the end. As difficult as it may seem, your pet was there throughout their life, so you should be there for them when theirs comes to an end. Never let them think you abandoned them when they were old, ill, or slowly dying. My dog had cancer and couldn't be saved, but for 18 years she was loved and cared for until the life and the light left her eyes. From Grace in Springfield, Illinois. Grace, I'm sorry about your loss. We become so attached to our pets that we often forget that their lives are shorter than ours. Their unconditional love on four paws. From Heloise. Repairman's advice. Dear Heloise, from a retired service repairman, the lint screen in the dryer should be washed about once a week. Your dryer sheet is loaded with chemicals that stick to the screen, which stops proper airflow. If your dryer vent goes up the dryer, it can only push hot air up by 3 feet. It needs to be cleaned at least 2 times a year, possibly more. If the vent goes straight out the back, check the flapper on the vent for trapped lint. Be sure to vacuum it by using a plastic vent hose. By the way, plastic hoses can melt, so use a flexible metal vent hose. Never use a long vent hose, the one that fits properly and is the right length to suck up the lint. Some technicians carry a small vacuum, so ask them about this before having them do repairs. From Joe via email. Joe, thanks for the advice, especially about plastic hoses. From Heloise. Adopting an older pet. Dear Heloise, I'd like to suggest something to elderly people. If you're over 70 years old and want to adopt a pet, get an older cat or dog. Last week, I adopted a 15-year-old dog. Since he'd lived with cats, I also adopted a 12-year-old cat to keep him company. We're the three old musketeers. Both my cat and dog were housebroken and gentle, and I'm grateful to have them. Yes, they'll probably die before me, but while I have them, they'll never go hungry, be lonely, or go without a roof over their heads. Old pets are often overlooked by people, but they're ideal for elderly people. From Marcus, Max the cat, and Simon the dog via email. And splash guards. Dear Heloise, this is in response to Andrea regarding paint getting on her arms while she's painting the ceiling. We used splash guards around rollers for years. The paint goes into the splash guard instead of the painter's arm, hair, etc. I was looking for these at a big box store just to get a fresh one, and the young man at the paint counter had no idea what I was talking about. They're sold online by a well-known retailer. I love your column and read it in our Dayton Daily News. From Jane via email. And that is the Westfield News for Monday, October 5, 2026. This has been Martha. 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
7: 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At 2 o'clock, we'll turn to the pages of the Belchertown Amherst Sentinel, followed by a local program from 2:30 to 3. At 3 o'clock, you'll hear Vet Minute, the weekend obituaries, Scamicide, and Bird Note. From 3:30 to 4, we'll listen to the Agawam Advertiser News. 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
8: Hi, I'm Linda. I'll be reading a magazine article from Prevention Magazine, October 2026 issue. What's up with hoarseness? Why you wake up someday sounding like the Godfather, by Marissa Cohen. It can happen after cheering at a football game, belting out lyrics at a concert, or spending a day in your office where there's a cold going around. You wake up with a raspy, tired voice that's hard to hear. This is why it happens and what you can do to regain your smoother sounds. How the voice gets raspy. When you speak, you breathe out air that vibrates the vocal folds, also called vocal cords, in your voice box. Your mouth then shapes the sounds to form words, says Michelle Retzky, a speech language pathologist in St. Petersburg, Florida. When you scream loudly for a long time, these vibrations become much more forceful than usual, which causes tiny blood vessels in the folds to swell so they can no longer vibrate smoothly, explains Ileana DeVore, MD, a clinical assistant professor of otolaryngology at the Ohio State University Wexner Medical Center. A similar thing happens when a virus inflames the lining of the throat. In that case, you may also have a scratchy, painful feeling. Smoking, acid reflux, and allergies, three other causes of a hoarse voice, may bring chronic inflammation, resulting in irregular vibrations. This phenomenon is not to be confused with vocal fry. That's when you run out of breath at the end of a sentence, when there's no air to vibrate the folds, the words are less audible, Retzky explains. How to get your voice back. Put yourself on voice rest. Speak as little as possible for a few days, says Dr. DeVore. If you must say something, say it softly with a normal voice rather than whispering, which strains the vocal folds even more, she adds. Stay hydrated. Drinking water, decaf tea, or broth can help the vocal folds recover. Get steamy. Breathing in steam from a humidifier, shower, or even a bowl of hot water can reduce swelling and irritation, Dr. DeVore says. When to see a doctor. If hoarseness doesn't go away after a few days' rest, is unrelated to a virus, is accompanied by trouble swallowing, or lasts more than 2 weeks, see an ENT. The doctor can check for swelling, cysts, vocal cord polyps, or in some cases, throat cancer.
9: Hi, this is Mary Zajac. I'm from Agawam, and I'm a voice actor. I also work part-time and volunteer for Valley Eye Radio. We hope you enjoy our programs. 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
10: Hi, this is Tim. Today I'm reading the Daily Hampshire Gazette for Monday, October 5th, 2026. Let's start with some weather. Today it's going to be partly sunny and breezy, a p.m. shower with a high of 67. Tonight will be clear with a low of 40. Tuesday, plenty of sun with a low of 35 and a high of 62. Wednesday, mostly sunny with a low of 46 and a high of 66. Thursday, mostly sunny and pleasant with a low of 46 and a high of 72. Friday, sunny with a low of 42 and a high of 68. And Saturday, mostly sunny with a low of 39 and a high of 66. Now we move to our front page stories. Today we start out in East Hampton, ready for anything. Firefighters juggle medical calls, training, and mutual aid as demand climbs. By Sam Ferlin, staff writer, East Hampton. It's 7:30 in the morning on a Tuesday. 8 East Hampton firefighters just arrived at the firehouse in Public Safety Complex. They are starting their day, long shift, and will have to be ready for anything in the next 24 hours. Each morning starts with a mandatory checks of all vehicles, making sure that each engine is running and supplies are stocked, ready to roll for the day. Then they may meet in the department's kitchen, whipping up some breakfast and coffee. However, it's not too long before duty calls. At around 8:30 a.m., an alarm sounds through the intercom system and dispatch alerts of a resident with difficulty breathing. Quickly, three firefighters jump into action, getting into an ambulance and flicking the lights on before making their way to the new city area to respond. Most East Hampton firefighters are also trained paramedics, and those who are not are trained EMTs. Two firefighters quickly enter the house, and one other trails behind, preparing the ambulance while being ready to provide additional support. Typically, at least two firefighters respond to every call, depending on the severity of the call, which dispatch is constantly updating. One to several others may join. They bring the resident out of the home safely and into the ambulance, providing care before, during, and after the ambulance starts rolling again. The lights turn back on, and the patient is brought to Cooley Dickinson Hospital. As hazards have changed over the years, we've evolved into an all-hazard response agency, Fire Chief Christopher Norris said. I want people to have confidence in us, whether it's a fire, medical call, a car accident, a water rescue, that we have the competencies and capabilities to respond to any emergency. The Gazette spent last Tuesday morning with the East Hampton Fire Department observing what happens on a given day in the department. When not on call, downtime looks like spending time with each other, partaking in various trainings, cleaning, restocking supplies, making sure equipment is working, and various other tasks. The department was just awarded a $200,000 grant from the Federal Emergency Management Agency, FEMA, to replace four cardiac monitors that were each more than 10 years old. Last year, the department as a whole spent 6,239 hours on training sessions, a number that has grown from 2,340 hours in 2017, according to the East Hampton Fire's 2025 annual report. More medical calls. These days, medical calls take up 80% of East Hampton's emergency service responses, which is why it is crucial for firefighters to have emergency medical credentials, Norris said. Norris said it is important to have enough staffing prepared for each call. From emergency medical calls in fiscal 2025, East Hampton drew a little more than $1.4 million from transport services, which goes to the city's general fund. Each shift typically has at least one captain, one lieutenant, and six firefighters on duty. On Tuesday afternoon, the department held a ceremony to introduce the rank of lieutenant, promoting five new employees to the title. Two firefighters are enough for medical calls like the one on Tuesday morning, but Norris said three make the process much quicker and put the firefighters at less risk, depending on the call. Getting to the scene, extricating the patient, then taking off took about 15 minutes to accomplish. If there were just two people, they can do it by themselves, and sometimes they have to because everyone else is busy, but it takes that much longer, Nora said. Back at the firehouse, when three firefighters go out, that leaves five employees remaining, and East Hampton often provides mutual aid to smaller neighbors, Nora said. Fire Captain Sean O'Leary said days vary. Some days are busy and others are slower, but East Hampton Fire typically gets about 14 calls per shift. Of course, fires still happen, and depending on the severity, it could be several firefighters responding or all hands on deck. East Hampton Fire responded to 4,122 calls for emergency service last year, a number that has jumped from 2,856 calls just 8 years ago, according to the department's 2025 report. East Hampton contracts with West Hampton, an all-volunteer department, and frequently responds to Southampton calls since its department only has one full-time employee, the fire chief. Besides those two, East Hampton then provides aid mostly to Northampton. Multiple calls can come in quickly, leaving staff thin back at the firehouse, then requiring mutual aid from other communities if another call comes in, Norris said. People often talk about regionalizing departments, Norris said, but he feels many departments have done so in a way through mutual aid. I would argue we already have. It's just semantics, Norris said. We regionalize through the use of mutual aid. Fire prevention. Structure fires do not break out as much as they used to, but when they do, they are much more intense and spread quicker, Norris said. This is a trend that Norris credits to two main reasons: fire prevention systems and codes have become much more elaborate. More manufacturers have moved to use more combustible materials like polyester plastics for construction and items inside buildings such as furniture, mattresses, and blankets. If you look back 23 years ago, all the fuel loads are basically natural fibers, wood, cotton, things like that. But now, you fast forward to today's fuel loads in homes and businesses, it's all plastics, Norris said, using the term fuel load to describe anything that catches fire. As for prevention, fire reduction measures have grown astronomically, Norris said, and the measures have been working. An ounce of prevention is a pound of cure, he said. Fire prevention Lieutenant Kyle Gagnon said that as more developments have come to East Hampton, such as the Tasty Top development, redevelopment of the mill buildings, new school projects, it has added more permitting and licensing work for the department to handle. All the building has been obviously a big increase for fire prevention, Gagnon said. In 2025, the department fulfilled 1,088 inspections of various buildings, residential, commercial, and industrial, a number that has nearly tripled since 2019, with 392 inspections. Education facilities take up the most inspections, followed by general fire inspections. Gagnon said that liquor licensing and permitting take a lot of time for the fire prevention team. Norris said East Hampton Fire, along with other departments in Massachusetts and across the country, are adapting to changes, whether it is new fire codes, increases in ion batteries, or an increase in medical services. He said East Hampton Fire is up for the task. When people in East Hampton call 911, they don't have a choice. You only get one option. These guys right here, Norris said. It's my responsibility to make sure they have all the resources needed to do the job, because you can't dial another number. Next, we move to Northampton. Budget Task Force hears concerns. Advisory panel taking feedback before final report in late fall, by Anthony Calamari, staff writer, Northampton. In its second hearing since its creation this summer, a budget task force heard the public's concerns about the city's financial health and impending Proposition 2.5 override next year, which Mayor Gina Louise Serra has said is necessary to maintain services amid rising costs and uncertain state and federal funding. The 13-member Fiscal Assessment Community Task Fact Force, charged with analyzing revenue, current city and school expenditures, and economic trends and constraints, taking into consideration their financial impact on residents, according to Sarah. The task force creation followed a challenging budget planning session last spring, in which the mayor reiterated warnings that voters will likely have to decide on an override, a voter-approved increase in the city's property taxes levy limit next fiscal year. Gathered in the cafeteria of Smith Volk and Agricultural High School last Wednesday, residents raised concerns about the city's finances, with some stressing that more funding should be allocated toward the schools. Others inquired about the potential override, suggesting that multiple override options be presented to voters when it comes time to vote. I'd be very curious to hear what kind of override options are available when we present people with options for an override, said city resident Jess Dawson. When it comes time to present any kind of recommendation, it might be very helpful to include an example of how the average cost of whatever is proposed would play out per household. Dawson explained that presenting tiered override options would give Northampton voters a choice about whether to maintain or increase education funding. She said residents would then be able to see what each override option would be able to provide for the school district. Some residents expressed concerns with the city's spending on the downtown redesign known as Picture Main Street, while others, such as Northampton Public Schools paraeducator Paula Regano-Murray, discussed school funding. Regano-Murray explained that in her 17 years working as a paraeducator, she has developed a distrust of the city's overrides, saying that the tax increases had been pitched as a way to better fund the schools, but later brought about only modest increases in the school budget. Trust is a real problem when it comes to the override. I think that educators have really gotten out, hit the pavement, and promoted past overrides that were sold as, "We need to support the schools," she said. In further discussions over the city's five-year spending plan and how schools and infrastructure projects fit into the city's capital planning fact force, Chair Robert Bullrice said it seems as though the task force, based on community input, will have to brainstorm ways to reevaluate the city's capital management processes. I think what we ultimately will end up doing by the time all is said and done is to make some recommendations that are process-related, Bullrice said. We may not give you numbers, but we may give you suggestions on how things can be done better in the future. We are at a point now where we have a structural imbalance. We're spending more money than we're taking in on recurring costs. After it garners community feedback on the city's spending, the FACT Force will review its 5-year fiscal stability plan and present its findings to the mayor and city council. The task force is expected to meet again Wednesday, October 7th at 5 p.m. toward the goal of presenting its findings to city council and the mayor at the end of November. The task force is made

0: This broadcast service is provided by Valley iRadio. The material being read is the copyright property of the publications being read. Access to this program is solely for persons who cannot read the original printed version due to a visual impairment or other disability. By continuing to listen, you confirm that you have such a condition.
1: Representatives from across the six-state region gathered to explore advanced reactors, fusion, and practical hurdles to bringing new nuclear capacity online. Outside, protesters carried signs opposing nuclear power, and a truck circled the building carrying a mock nuclear waste cask, underscoring the enduring divide over nuclear energy. Sukesh Aghara, a professor and associate dean at UMass Lowell, described the shift. What we are seeing is more than simply a renewed interest in nuclear. It is a nuclear transition. The technologies are changing, he said, as are the regulatory framework, the companies entering the sector, and the way states think about nuclear sites, small module reactors, micro reactors, and fusion are being developed alongside the large conventional reactors that have dominated the industry for decades. ISO New England forecasts a 9% increase in annual electricity consumption, Aghara said, with particular concern about winter peak demand through 2035. Nuclear is already part of this region's ecosystem, he said. The region's existing nuclear plants at Millstone in Connecticut and Seabrook in New Hampshire supply roughly a quarter of New England's electricity, according to the Executive Office of Energy and Environmental Affairs. During opening remarks to the day-long conference, Massachusetts EEEA Secretary Rebecca Tepper said, "We shouldn't take resources off the table before we fully understand them." The renewed interest is also emerging from a shortage of obvious alternatives. Five of six New England states have ambitious decarbonization requirements, but electricity demand is rising for the first time in decades, said Connecticut Acting Commissioner of the Department of Energy and Environmental Protection, Emma Cimeno. Offshore wind has faced delays and economic challenges, while efforts to expand natural gas infrastructure have struggled with gain traction. "We've turned over a lot of rocks without finding much underneath them," Cimeno said. She said the region's difficulties expanding natural gas capacity have consequences beyond the electric grid, constraining economic development and the region's ability to attract new businesses and residents. "It feels like there's a real moment to look to a new technology," she said. Connecticut is approaching that possibility from a position other New England states do not have: decades of experience operating nuclear power. The state previously had a moratorium on new nuclear development, but has modified its policy to allow new development at Millstone or in communities that affirmatively choose to explore hosting nuclear facilities. Connecticut is also preparing a program to provide funding to communities that want to assess whether they are ready to host a new facility. Cimeno said that the state approach is deliberately focused on local control. "It's not us, it's not top-down, it's bottom-up," she said. The state is holding informational meetings on nuclear technology and other issues so residents and local officials can make informed decisions about whether they want to pursue hosting new facilities, she said. In Massachusetts, Governor Mara Healey's administration has pursued policies aimed at opening Massachusetts to newer nuclear technologies.

0: an energy bill she filed last year would repeal Chapter 503 of voter-approved 1982 law that requires statewide voter approval before new nuclear power plants can be built in Massachusetts. In a preamble of her energy legislation, Healey said repealing the law would eliminate a major barrier to the consideration of new straw modular reactors that could improve reliability, stabilize prices, and decarbonize the region's power grid. The administration also announced last year it was teaming with UMass Lowell on the Advanced Nuclear and Fusion Roadmap, saying it would help Massachusetts leverage our strengths to lower costs and grow these industries. Marie Louise Wiese, Nora, Massachusetts Deputy Secretary for Federal and Regional Affairs, said the state's Advanced Nuclear and Fusion Roadmap is not a plan to build a reactor. This roadmap effort is not about identifying potential sites, Nora said. It's not about picking a reactor technology, and it's not about making a decision to deploy new nuclear. Instead, she said, the state is trying to establish what it would need to know before making those decisions, from workforce and education needs to regulation, regional coordination, community engagement, and public understanding. UMass Lowell held introductory webinars late last year and then conducted a series of sector-specific stakeholder sessions in January. A survey done for the study showed 91% of stakeholders surveyed said that they need more credible, trust-based information about advanced nuclear before they can meaningfully discuss its role in the region's energy future, Nora said. We are really just at the beginning, she said. Stephen Alton Smith, Senior Managing Director at Ernst & Young Infrastructure Advisors, said the economics of new nuclear projects almost certainly mean governments will have to play a role in getting the industry moving. I don't think there's a single project that I'm aware of that hasn't needed government support in one form or another, he said, citing direct funding, low-cost financing, and revenue support. Doing this purely privately at this stage is largely impossible, he said. The enthusiasm for small modular reactors met some skepticism from David Parsons, an MIT professor, who cautioned that shrinking the size of a reactor does not necessarily solve the larger problem of construction, financing, and project management. And while Massachusetts has become a center of fusion research and development, he said fusion cannot address the region's immediate electricity needs. It's wonderful that Massachusetts has the first demonstration project of a fusion plant being built, but that's not putting electrons on the grid tomorrow, Parsons said. Still, the prospect of new nuclear is gaining attention across the region. In New Hampshire, Director of Energy Innovation Thomas Barrasso said Governor Kelly Aoki got the largest standing ovation of her state of the state address when she announced the state would explore advanced nuclear. The governor subsequently issued an executive order directing the state to explore how advanced nuclear could be tracked, developed, and deployed. But Barrasso said New Hampshire, like other states, does not want to be the pioneer. We do not want to be the first of a kind, he said. We want to be the end of a kind. Parsons said that hesitation is understandable, but could become a problem if every state waits for another to absorb the risks of building new nuclear facilities. Everybody wants, as my colleague said, to be the fifth to build after other people take the risks on the first one, Parsons said. Rhode Island, meanwhile, is approaching nuclear after years of emphasizing offshore wind. Chris Kearns, acting commissioner of the Rhode Island Office of Energy Resources, pointed to Revolution Wind, which began as a regional offshore wind proposal in 2018 and is now nearing completion after years of development. The experience, he said, illustrates how long it can take to bring a major new energy resource online. Rhode Island has also amended its renewable energy standard to allow nuclear and fusion to participate in meeting the state's clean energy requirements. And Kearns said the state is involved in multi-state discussions about potentially participating in future New England nuclear projects. In Vermont, affordability is driving much of the discussion. Carrick Johnson, commissioner of the Vermont Department of Public Service, said climate-driven extreme weather is increasingly affecting electricity costs and putting pressure on vulnerable households. What's driving a lot of our views on energy is affordability and extreme weather from the climate change, Johnson said. Vermont does not have a nuclear moratorium, although new nuclear development requires legislative approval in addition to other state approvals. Johnson said nuclear is largely supported in the state but remains controversial. But he argued the region has little reason to wait indefinitely. We have a need right now for new energy and to get it online, Johnson said. The same urgency is part of the argument being made in Massachusetts, where Healy is seeking to repeal the voter-approved law requiring statewide approval before a new nuclear plant can be built. The repeal is part of ongoing negotiations over redrafts of the governor's energy legislation. The House included it. The Senate did not. Outside the summit, opponents of the repeal and of nuclear power generally gathered to make clear that the decades-old debate has not disappeared. Protesters from the Commonwealth Coalition for Democracy and Safe Energy held signs warning about radioactive waste and health risks and urging Healy not to trash democracy for an unproven technology. A Citizens Awareness Network truck circled the block carrying a large model of a nuclear waste cask. Suzanne Glawicki of Greenfield, who said she has been involved in opposition to nuclear power since the 1970s, said the renewed push reflects political pressure to show that Massachusetts is considering every possible energy source. I think it's just a political strategy for the governor, Glawicki said. A coalition statement said Chapter 503 represents a public safeguard that should not be removed. Inside the summit, however, officials were focused on how to make the most of a moment of what they see as shifting winds. We now move to page 2, Massachusetts. Search continues for missing air ambulance. Plane disappears en route to Boston. Debris field found off Nantucket coast by John Raby, Associated Press. A search continued Sunday off the Massachusetts coast for an air ambulance carrying 6 people that disappeared during a flight from Bermuda to Boston as authorities plan to comb the seabed floor. The U.S. Coast Guard said. The Federal Aviation Administration contacted the Coast Guard at 2 a.m. Saturday that it had lost contact with the Gulfstream G-100 carrying 4 Canadians and 2 Bermudians nationals over the Atlantic Ocean. Searchers later Saturday found a debris field off the coast of Nantucket. Coast Guard Northeast District Rear Admiral Matt Lake said at a news conference Sunday. Coast Guard crews, along with the New York National Guard's Air Rescue Wing and Massachusetts authorities, have since searched an area encompassing 2,480 square miles using fixed-wing aircraft, helicopters, boats, and cutters. This is a large and demanding search area, Lake said. The depth of the water around the debris field was 80 to 90 feet. The Coast Guard was in the process of deploying sonar to search the sea floor. The Coast Guard has been updating the next of kin of those aboard the Canadian registered air ambulance jet with the progress of the search, Lake said. Weather has not been a factor in the search efforts, said Coast Guard Captain John McTamney, Chief of Response for the Northeast District. We'll continue to search and saturate the area until we're at the point where we are confident that if there were any survivors remaining on the surface of the water, we could have found them, McTamney said. The plane had 4 crew members and 2 passengers aboard when it departed Bermuda's L.F. Wade International Airport for the nighttime flight to Massachusetts, according to the statement from the Bermuda Airport's operator, Skyport. Air traffic audio indicates that the plane may have been coming in blind when a storm loomed ahead shortly before it vanished. The pilot reported electrical problems and declared an emergency as the jet approached the coast, according to air traffic controller audio posted by liveatc.net. Roger, you said you're coming in blind? Is that what you said? A controller can be heard asking the pilot. That makes Mary Schinavo, who is a former Inspector General of the Transportation Department, think the plane may have lost its navigational instruments just as a storm moved across its path on radar. The plane also descended sharply from its cruising altitude of around 24,000 feet to around 10,000 feet, according to preliminary data from tracking site Flight Radar 24. Something bad happened with this big drop, and they flew into this big storm. It's a terrible place to have a loss of your instruments and be flying blind, said Shiva Shavio, who is an aviation attorney. It's very easy to get disoriented and not know if you're turning, climbing, descending, etc. Transport Canada was closely monitoring and working with authorities on search and rescue efforts. The country's Minister of Transport, Stephen McKinnon, said on a social platform X. Today there is one obituary. Susan J. Dureas Montague. Susan J. Dureas, age 72, passed Saturday, October 3rd, 2026. Family and friends may gather directly at Highland Cemetery, 390 Millers Falls Road, Montague, Massachusetts, on Wednesday, October 7th, 2026, at 2 p.m. for a green burial service. Gathering will immediately follow the burial at the First Congregational Church of Montague, 4 North Street, Montague, Mass., 010-01351. We now move to the cities and towns section of today's Daily Hampshire Gazette, starting out in West Hampton. New town administrator settles in amid budget crunch. Patrick Grigsby took the reins in August, by Sam Furland, staff writer. West Hampton. Patrick Grimsby is settling in as West Hampton's new town administrator, having taken the helm as chief of town operations earlier this summer. But the job is not the only thing that's new for him. Grigsby, 28, started in the new role in August after moving with his wife from Texas for the job. In May, Grigsby graduated with a doctorate in history from Texas A&M University. "I have really enjoyed a lot of aspects of this job so far," Grigsby told the Gazette. "I enjoy that it's a position that allows you to solve problems for people in the town and to try to continue to make life good in West Hampton." Although he's new to working in municipal government, Grigsby said public service has always been an interest of his. At Texas, Grigsby specifically studied New York City's political system at Tammany Hall, known for being the local Democratic Party's main organization in the 1890s. Tammany Hall was also famous as a hotbed of corruption, a fact Grigsby said taught him to scrutinize the effect of the past on a local government's present. "You know, I studied corruption, but I'm not in favor of it," he said with a laugh. A lot of skills have translated from his education to the new role, Grigsby said, learning about government operations being a big one. He said he also had to apply for many grants while pursuing his doctorate, a crucial revenue stream for small towns like West Hampton. "There's a surprising amount of technical overlap between the two," Grigsby said of his experience. Grigsby arrived in the role amidst changes. The town transitioned the coordinator position to an administrator, reducing the new position's hours from 40 to 32 a week. The coordinator role was previously held by Doug Finn, who left to take a role in the Massachusetts Division of Energy Resources. The new administrator will serve as the town's chief operating and administrative officer, providing support to West Hampton within current budget constraints, Finn previously told the Gazette. Grigsby said he is filling big shoes trailing Finn's departure, but he feels up for the task. Grigsby has been researching the area and West Hampton, learning about the town's current fiscal hardships. "So far, the biggest priority has been to respond to West Hampton's two failed Proposition 2.5 override attempts proposed for fiscal year 2027. He said the town is feeling the impact of the failed votes, but will continue to look for solutions leading into next year. "That puts a town in a pretty challenging fiscal position," Grigsby said. "One of the things that I've tried to do this first month, and will continue trying to do, is find creative ways to save the town money without causing the town to lose valuable services." Grigsby said he and the select board have already been collaborating, and he and Finn have also been in communications to help the town through the transition. "West Hampton has been successful finding savings through energy efficiency initiatives, particularly when Finn was coordinator," Grigsby said. He hopes the town can steward current energy efficiency projects, such as the solar panels being installed at the elementary school, while also expanding. "Many town buildings have used state grant money to become more energy efficient. That's just a great program because it doesn't cost taxpayers in West Hampton any money, and in the long run, it saves them money," he said. Grigsby also hopes to provide more resources to members of town boards and committees and to bring more stability to these groups. "These volunteer positions are often filled by residents with a lot of institutional knowledge, but if and when they leave, that knowledge is lost. One of the strengths of West Hampton is the fact that so many people volunteer their time, Grigsby said. So much of what the town does, he wouldn't be able to do without volunteer help. Grigsby said that while there are not many businesses in town, he hopes to collaborate with existing small businesses, particularly farms, to help provide support. Grigsby said he and his wife have always been fans of Massachusetts, having traveled here in the past. While the small town feel is similar to that in some communities in Texas, Grigsby said he has noticed much more civic involvement in West Hampton. There's a lot more programs, events, things in municipal government. While down in Texas, you have a little bit of that, but it's much more limited, he said. Grigsby said it recently came to the town's attention that a local Korean War veteran's name was not included on the memorial in the front of town hall. Within just a couple of weeks of working with the select board, that was fixed, Grigsby said. He emphasized that moving forward, he hopes to continue listening to residents and helping maintain the aspects of West Hampton people love while trying to make progress where it is needed. Everyone in West Hampton has been incredibly friendly, and that fact has really solidified for me, which is why it was such a good opportunity to come here, Grigsby said. Next, we move to South Hadley. Market set to replace tailgate picnic. Renovations underway for new restaurant by Emily Klein, staff writer. South Hadley. Construction has begun at the former tailgate picnic location to turn the former deli into a new lunch cafe called Blackbird Marketplace. The new restaurant at 7 College Street will continue the tailgate tradition of grab-and-go lunch sandwiches and coffee, but expand its options to breakfast sandwiches, salads, smoothies, and baked goods. Owner Alan Anichek, who also runs Food 101 across the street, said he wanted to cater to both the college and community crowd. I want to make something for everyone, Anichek said. When Tailgate Picnic wrapped up its 37-year run at the end of 2025, it left behind a void in town, Anichek said. The deli counters stability and reputation for a quick lunch cemented it as a legacy business, President and CEO of Center Redevelopment Corporation, Jeff Lorecki, said. We wanted to get it right, he noted. It's really hard to replace a legacy business when you're trying to find a mom and pop. Leberick heard between 5 and 7 different pitches from business owners in Western Massachusetts, Connecticut, and Vermont, but ultimately chose to lease to Blackbird Marketplace. Anichek has a 21-year relationship with the Village Commons, and he came in with an idea to flip the brick and mortar into a brand new look. Alan is very well invested in the Village Commons, Leverick said. He's a local and will be all in for this. Renovations will include replacing floors, ceilings, paint, furniture, lighting, and a gas stove. The tailgate picnic menu was limited by its convection oven setup. Blackbird Market, however, will have a full exhaust system and griddle to make breakfast sandwiches, a food option Village Common patrons have been hankering for, Labrique said. A dine-in section will have about 40 seats for people to relax and enjoy the new ambiance. The buzz around the spot is already palpable enough to taste, Anichek said. Patrons at Food 101 have asked about his new restaurant constantly, but he's mostly kept the business under wraps until his permits were approved. There is no definitive opening date for Blackbird Market yet. Renovations only began a couple of weeks ago and are expected to continue for a minimum of 2 to 3 months. I really want people to walk and say, wow, this looks really different, Anichek said. Next, we move to Amherst. Proposed historic district to get review by Scott Merzbach, staff writer. Amherst. Even with skepticism from some members of the town council about whether a new local historic district should be created in the East Amherst Village Center, a subcommittee will review the proposal this fall. By an 11-1 vote last week, councilors agreed to refer the topic to the Community Resources Committee, which will hold a public hearing and complete a report by November 16th. The concept came from the Local Historic District Commission after an extensive study and a report showed the importance of the town's original center, but it has garnered concerns about whether it would actually serve to protect up to 23 historic properties on Main, North Street, and Southeast Street, including several 18th and 19th century homes. If adopted by a two-thirds vote of the town council, the new district would impose regulations on what is visible from the street at homes, businesses, and other buildings. District 3 Councilor George Ryan said his preference would be to incentivize property owners to preserve their homes rather than creating the new rules by which to abide. I don't think this will actually preserve these buildings. What will preserve them is some kind of financial support, some kind of funding mechanism, Ryan said. Ryan said the town is serious about preservation. The Community Preservation Act account could provide support rather than imposing blanket protection because, as he put it, true preservation costs money. I would like to see us look at alternatives that would actually lead to historic preservation by creating real economic incentives that we could put to work, Ryan said. For Council President Mandy Jo Henneke, the lone vote against referral, the practice for reviews of projects in the Emily Dickinson and North Project Lincoln Sunset local historic districts has added time for homeowners and developers. Observing that the since-abandoned Amherst Media Building took numerous meetings. I've got real concerns with how our bylaw is operating and how it's actually written and intended to operate, Henneke said. Anna Devlin Gauthier, a District 5 counselor, expressed similar concern that new rules could be a hardship for families living in historic homes to make updates when necessary, such as specific siding or window treatments that could be rejected on the grounds of preservation. The council's discussion came after a narrow 4-3 recommendation from the planning board. Elizabeth Sharp, a member of the commission, said East Amherst was the first village of Amherst when it was settled in 1728, and four of the houses were built before Amherst became a town in 1759. One property, a former tavern and currently law offices, was where Daniel O'Shea organized his rebellion, and around midnight each day a messenger would arrive there. Among the 120 men who participated was Ebenezer Mattoon, who lived nearby. Planner Walker Powell said the commission would review alterations visible from public ways, but if work is minor and not impacting the neighborhood, it could be approved administratively. The properties are included in the National Register of Historic Places, though that doesn't offer any protections. Shape said Amherst is lucky to have so many intact properties, and that's one reason people choose to live in town. They like seeing the history. The history is around them, and that is preserved, Sharp said. District 4 Councilor Jennifer Taub said there is nothing that can be done to preserve buildings without first having this layer of protection. Since the Village Green is included in the district, at-large Councilor Andy Churchill voiced concern about whether the town would be allowed to redo streets in the event that it needs to, due to the proximity to the Amethyst Brook School. Powell said roadwork wouldn't be affected. Ryan questioned the condition of current homes and whether this would serve to improve them. There are a couple of buildings that are in excellent condition, no question. I'm going to go look at each of them, and maybe I'll come back convinced that the vast majority are in excellent shape, Ryan said. That's not the impression I have driving through that neighborhood on a regular basis. Ryan questioned how this proposal might impact rezoning for East Amherst Village Center. That could be for infill development and for the Wayfinders Affordable Housing Development incorporating the East Street School. Haneke said she was also troubled by discrepancies in the number of properties, the inclusion of the town common when it is not a structure, and the accuracy of the report, stating that there were mostly favorable comments from the public when some living in the neighborhood are opposed to the concept. All of this leads me to be unsure whether to support it and unsure whether to even refer it to public hearing, Haneke said. Next, we move to Leverett. Sessions on Cultural District Planned by Scott Merzbach, staff writer, Leverett. Informational sessions on creating a cultural district will be held at Town Hall twice this month. Both meetings, Tuesday and again on October 20th, begin at 6 p.m. with artists, musicians, authors, and other cultural workers in town invited to offer their ideas and to help the select board gauge community interest in the concept. The premise of cultural district comes from the Massachusetts Cultural Council, which in 2011 opened the opportunity for cities and towns to create one or more cultural districts, designations that can join together historic buildings, conservation areas, cultural centers, and individual artists. David Hennian, president of Leverett Arts and Crafts, has been spearheading research and maintaining contact with state officials as well as representatives from various town institutions. Hennian has said a cultural district could help define the town, create a tourism map, and provide opportunities for artists and nonprofits by encouraging visits to local studios and galleries. The cultural district would also represent a chance to expand public programming, encourage partnerships among local cultural workers, and provide more opportunities for community get-togethers. For cultural workers in Leverett, it could bring more business opportunities and chances for collaboration. Cultural District also receives annual funding through grants from the Massachusetts Cultural Council. An application for designating a cultural district is due to the state in February. Leverett Town Hall is located at 9 Montague Road. Next, report details long-term rise of energy costs. Think Tank says Americans will pay more through 2040 because of policy changes, by Jennifer McDermott, Associated Press. Households in the contiguous United States will pay thousands of dollars more for energy through 2040 because of federal policy changes since President Donald Trump returned to office, according to modeling released Friday by a nonpartisan think tank. The Energy Innovation Analysis found that households will pay an average of $6,500 more for energy cumulatively through 2040. In five states, households will pay roughly $9,000 more: Oregon, Mississippi, South Dakota, Virginia, and Wyoming. The California-based think tank said there will be more demand for natural gas for electricity because the administration is canceling new clean energy projects, and there will be more demand for gasoline for transportation because Trump and Congress are revoking policies that encourage or created incentives for more efficient and lower emission vehicles. Higher demand drives prices up. Electricity bills are already rising faster than inflation in much of the U.S., which is being blamed in some areas on demand from data centers. The Iran war has sent oil, gasoline prices sharply higher too. Contrarily, Trump has said his administration's energy policies will make bills more affordable to families and businesses. White House spokeswoman Taylor Rogers said Wednesday that lowering electricity prices remains a top priority, and Trump is unleashing reliable energy like coal and natural gas to reverse the catastrophic damage Democrats did to the power grid by ramping up clean energy. A 2025 Department of Energy report mandated by Trump warned of increasing blackouts in the U.S., continued closing coal and natural gas plants. Joe Biden created a grid crisis. President Trump is fixing it, Rogers wrote in an email. If the Democrats had their way, these costly and unreliable renewable energy projects would still be failing our grid and our communities. The Republican president prioritizes fossil fuels to produce electricity, unlike Biden, who saw clean energy as a climate solution. Analysts examine impact on states solely from federal policy change. It focused on the sweeping package of tax breaks that slashed funding for clean energy credits known as the One Big Beautiful Bill Trump signed, environmental rollbacks, including clean air and power plant rules, and revocation of scientific findings that underpinned the U.S. fight against climate change. And that's all the time we have today. I thank you for letting me read for you and look forward to reading again. I hope you have a wonderful day.
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3: 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Today I'll be reading from the Greenfield Recorder. Taking a look at the week's weather, partly sunny and maybe a shower this afternoon, and breezy, 65 for a high. Tonight, low of 40 and clear skies. Tuesday, mostly sunny, 59 and 32 your temperatures. Wednesday, mostly sunny, 67 and 45. Thursday, mostly sunny and nice, 70 for a high, 42 for a low. Friday, mostly sunny, 69 and 45. And Saturday, mostly sunny again, 66 for a high, 41 for a low. And now turning to the front page of the Greenfield Recorder. Every day we think about them, this story from Orange. Families still healing 10 years after Orange double homicide. The families of the elderly couple killed in a 2016 home invasion say they try to focus on positive memories of their loved ones 10 years after the crime. The adult children of Thomas Hardy and Joanna Fisher say they have various ways of keeping their parents' memories alive, though the trauma from that time is a way of creeping back. Every day we think about them, what they meant to us and what they meant to our families. They were two very unselfish people that didn't do a lot for themselves, but did a lot for ours, said Larry Fisher, Joanna's son from a previous marriage. We don't want their legacy to end with how they were horribly killed. Hardy, 95, was killed on October 5, 2016, in the 581 East River Street home he shared with his 77-year-old wife, Joanna Fisher, who died of her own injuries the following month. Healthcare workers called the authorities after finding Fisher during a regularly scheduled visit at roughly 9 a.m. on October 6. Ethel resident Joshua Hart, 24, and Brittany Smith, 28, confessed to the crime during interviews with police after their arrest. Each received two life sentences to be served consecutively without the possibility of parole following their jury convictions in 2018. They wanted to steal the couple's vehicle to flee, as Hart, who had warrants in his home state of Pennsylvania, wanted to avoid jail, and Smith did not want to go to drug treatment for a heroin addiction. The two had targeted a home with an older model vehicle that did not have tracking technology. They were arrested in Virginia days later. It's been a horrible 10 years for our families, Larry Fisher said. It's affected our families mentally, physically, and socially. Still, he said, relatives do their best to think instead about all the good his mother and stepfather did for their community and how that community responded during the family's time of need. There were people getting in touch wanting to help for months and months after, Larry Fisher remembers. It's nice to have community helping out, and not just around here, but from everywhere. Joanna Fisher was born in New Haven, Connecticut, and graduated from East Haven High School in 1957. She married Hardy in 1998. She got a state grant in the 1990s and founded Valuing Our Children, an organization dedicated to addressing the needs of youngsters, the Pioneer Junior Women's Club, and the Oracle, a now defunct volunteer weekly newspaper in Orange. Larry said his mother's photograph now hangs in Valuing Our Children's office in Athol. Kathleen Coons, one of Joanna's daughters, previously said her mother was an elementary school aide when the family moved into the area in 1970. 10 years have passed since the senseless murders of our mother and stepfather, but they continue to live on through the love they gave and the many lives they touched in our community, Coons said in a statement. They were generous, compassionate, and deeply devoted people who brought kindness, wisdom, and joy to all. Their legacy isn't defined by the circumstances of their deaths, but by the goodness they brought into the world and the lasting impact they made on others. Joanna Fisher was named the sixth recipient of the Barbara Corey Award by the North Quabbin Community Coalition in 2003. Coalition's most prestigious award honors a person who has made a significant impact on the quality of life in the region. Thomas Hardy was still an avid hiker despite being 95 years old. In fact, he was wearing a pair of brown high-tech hiking boots when he was killed, and one of his sons, Donald Hardy, acquired them through a four-year ordeal that started after the trials. They've been taken into evidence by the Northwestern District Attorney's Office. The younger Hardy used them to climb Maine's Mount Katahdin, one of his father's favorites, in July of 2023. Donald Hardy wore the boots on a guided trek to the top of the U.S. Capitol Rotunda in April, something his father had wanted to do with his Boy Scout troop decades ago. The younger Hardy, who now lives in Maine, arranged the climb with U.S. Senator Susan Collins. It was amazing going up inside the dome, he said. Donald Hardy was planning to bring the boots to the Grand Canyon, where his father had led yearly excursions, but that trip was canceled due to the recently deadly flooding there. The elder Hardy's hiking career began in 1927 with his first climb up Mount Monadnock in New Hampshire, some 7 years after he was born in Barrie on October 27, 1920. He later served in the U.S. Navy as an electrician's mate aboard a minesweeper stationed in Chesapeake Bay, Maryland, from 1943 to 1946. He spent much of his civilian career at Rodney Hunt Company and was working part-time as a salesman for Don Beck Sales, a company founded by Donald and his wife at the time of his death. Donald once said his father's visits with his clients also served as real fertile recruiting ground for people to go to the Grand Canyon with him. Harney also established the Let Them Shine Fund, which provides financial help for Athol area YMCA memberships for disadvantaged children, specifically those from single-parent households. His son estimates the elder Harney supported roughly 200 memberships over the years. As you can imagine, it was devastating, Donald Harney said of his father's death, but we tried not to dwell, but just to keep their legacy going. He mentioned that the Fisher Harney Greenway was recently dedicated along the Millers River in Athol in the couple's memory. Tomorrow is Election Day in Franklin County. New school and proposed merger are on the ballot. Voters in 19 towns will consider new Franklin Tech building, 6 to vote on school district merger. Tuesday's special elections in Franklin County are all about the future of education. Franklin County Technical School's 19-member town will vote on whether to authorize the school to borrow $236.6 million for a new building. If the proposal passes with the required simple majority of voters, the district would construct a new 21,000-square-foot building to replace the existing 50-year-old school, and the Massachusetts School Building Authority would reimburse up to $113.8 million or 66.27% of eligible project costs. Of those 19 municipalities, 6 communities, Bernardston, Gill, Montague, Leiden, Northfield, and Warwick, will also vote on authorizing either a 5-town or 6-town regional agreement that would establish the Great River Regional School District, merging the Pioneer Valley Regional School District and the Gill-Montague Regional School District, potentially Warwick Community School, if the 6-town agreement passes. Both the Franklin Tech and 6-town regionalization special elections occur on the same day, Tuesday, October 6th, tomorrow, and at the same time, with polls open from noon to 8 p.m. in all involved municipalities. Voters are able to vote in one or both special elections if they live in one of the 6 communities with a proposed regionalization. Franklin Tech. Should the proposal for a new Franklin County Technical School building pass, the 19-member towns would have to borrow to pay for the total $236.6 million project. The towns would be on the hook for paying a share of $122.8 million through bonding after factoring in the Massachusetts School Building Authority's $113.8 million reimbursement. The amount each of the 19 communities will pay is based on population and equalized valuation, meaning towns like Warwick or Heath will pay a smaller portion of the total debt compared to communities like Greenfield or Deerfield, which have a higher population and higher property values. To then pay for the annual debt for the new school building in each of the communities, payment options will need to be explored. In Montague, the town aims to pay for its $29.3 million debt service over 30 years, which includes interest, using a debt exclusion that needs both town meeting and special election approval, according to Town Administrator Walter Ramsey. This vote comes 4 years after the district first expressed interest to the MSBA in a new building, and in later 2024, the district was invited into the MSBA's program, kicking off the nearly 2-year period of a feasibility study, schematic design process, and public outreach period. Throughout this time, the district school committee met with project architects and the owner's project manager and voted on the preferred building design in August of 2025 after first reviewing several proposals that spring. District and school committee officials have highlighted a new building as being beneficial in the ways of the educational and vocational learning opportunities that a modernized and more spacious structure could offer, but also as the most cost-effective option when state reimbursement is available for more than half of the project's eligible cost. Those in opposition to the project share concern over the cost and scope of the project, given the financial constraints communities are already facing. For the new school building to move forward, the vote must achieve a simple majority among all voters, regardless of how any individual town votes. If approved, the first round of debt service payment would begin in fiscal year 2028. six-town regionalization, on the same day, voters in Bernardston, Gill, Montague, Leiden, Northfield, and Warwick will also vote on the proposal for a five-town or six-town regional agreement to establish the Great River Regional School District. This vote will also take the form of a yes or no question about whether to create a six-town district that includes Pioneer and Gill Montague, along with Warwick Community School. If the vote fails in Warwick, then a five-town district could still be formed between just the two regional districts if the remaining towns vote yes. If another community besides Warwick also votes no, however, then both proposed regional agreements fail and no new district will form. The proposed super regional district would see high school students educated at Turner's Falls High School and Great Falls Middle School. Middle schoolers would occupy Pioneer Valley Regional School in Northfield, and elementary schoolers would remain in their current buildings. The regionalization plan calls for no reduction in educators, but consolidation of the central office. While the idea is being referred to as super regionalization for its effect of potentially blending two regional school districts and the independent Warwick Community School for the first time, the estimated enrollment for the new district across all grade levels would be just under 1,400 students. If either of the regional agreements are approved, an 18-month transition period would begin with the new district going into effect in 2028. Additionally, a 13-member school committee would form with five representatives from Montague, two from Bernardston, Gill, and Northfield, and one from Leiden and Warwick, if the six-town agreement passes. The long-range plan developed to outline the goals of regionalization and several elements of the proposal includes a projected need of $250,000 for transitional funding, highlighting a $16.5 million fiscal year 2027 state budget for regionalization expenses that is available. The plan also projects an annual savings of $894,367 from central office spending alone in the first year if regionalization occurs. According to the long-range plan, this vote comes after the six-town regionalization planning board was established by a town meeting vote in 2019 in all six communities with the goal of studying the feasibility of regionalization. The board has been made up of three volunteers from each of the six towns. After grant-funded research, the board recommended regionalization in January of 2024. The main issue that the six-town regionalization planning board expresses is the declining enrollment at both Pioneer and Gill Montague since 1990s. The board's projections show continued decline enrollment at both schools. The stated goal of the proposal on the board's website is to expand academic opportunities, extracurriculars, and financial sustainability through a larger combined district. Last year, six-town regionalization planning board chair Alan Genovese and co-chair Greg Snedeker visited the six communities to present the plan with the hope to vote last fall. However, the State Department of Elementary and Secondary Education reviewed the complexity of merging region districts and Warwick as an independent school. The choice was made to postpone the vote. The board continued to consult with DESE to finalize the language of the regional agreement before the board ultimately recommended in September bringing the proposed agreements to voters. Notably, this special election would not have happened without approval on Beacon Hill, as five of the communities, except Montague, have an open town meeting system, while Montague is representative, meaning the community would have a special election but not the rest. In the interest of equity, the six-town regionalization planning board worked with local legislators to put forward legislation to allow the other five towns to host a special election, too. Governor Maura Healey gave the idea the green light in August. The regionalization proposal has been supported and contested since last fall when public outreach began. Pioneer and Warwick school committees voted not to recommend regionalization. However, the Gill Montague School Committee took no stance. Where do I vote? In Bernardston at the Bernardston Town Hall, 38 Church Street. In Buckland at Buckland Town Hall, 1 William Street. Coleraine, Coleraine Town Hall, 55 Main Road. Conway at the Conway Town Hall, 5 Academy Hill Road. Deerfield, Deerfield Town Hall, 8 Conway Street. Irving, the Irving Public Library, and 2 Care Drive. Gill at the Gill Town Hall, 325 Main Road. In Greenfield at the Greenfield High School Gymnasium, 21 Barr Avenue. In Heath at the Jacobs Road Municipal Center, 18 Jacobs Road. And in Leiden at the Leiden Town Offices, 7 Brattleboro Road. In Montague, Precincts 2, 3, 4, and 6 at Franklin County Tech School, 82 Industrial Boulevard. Precinct 1 at the Montague Center Fire Department.

0: 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The material being read is the copyright property of the publications being read. Access to this program is solely for persons who cannot read the original printed version due to a visual impairment or other disability. By continuing to listen, you confirm that you have such a condition.
1: Outside of the Field Memorial Library, runners kicked the day of festivals into full gear with the Covered Bridge Classic 10K Road Race. Her returning runner Bridget McDonald of Northampton, finishing the course, came down to embracing the hills. "It's hilly, but it's so gorgeous," she said. "It's a nice fall race." While running the route, Montague resident Michael Keebler said he often turned his head to take in the views, looking out at the vendors selling fresh produce from their farms and the volunteers behind the tables of Sweet Treats across the street. He said the scene in the center of town feels like something out of Gilmore Girls, classic New England. "It's all local," longtime volunteer Rena Moore said inside the tent for the bake sale, where she sold a few of her homemade sweets. With decades of Festival of the Hills memories, she said she comes back each year for the fun, the camaraderie, and the community. "These are the types of things where people come out and talk to each other," said Buddy Downey of Conway, who has taken the stage at the festivals for decades with his band, Kitchen Party. "It's important for people to remember that they have spaces to be with their community," echoed Kirsten Black, munching on Hedgedon fries sprinkled with garlic and Parmesan from the Spuds with Love food truck. Across from the food trucks on the ball field, local artists sold crocheted stuffed animals, ink pen drawings, five-minute portraits, ceramics, jewelry, and other creations. By the crafters' booth, kids also met Tom Riccardi's crew of birds. At 11:30 a.m., attendees faced off for the log-splitting contest, a Festival of the Hills staple. In just 2 minutes, visitors slammed their axes through as many logs as they could manage. Bonnie Decker split the logs in style, wearing a woodland fairy costume to match the wood at the mercy of her axe. She fashioned the costume with upcycled fabrics from discarded clothes and finished the outfit with handmade peacock feather wings and a wooden crown. She decided to wear the costume in her second year at the festival after intimidating her male competitors the first time she competed, she said. "So I started wearing costumes so I would intimidate them more," Decker, 70, said with a grin. Now, five log splitting contests later, locals recognize her whenever she visits her friends in Conway, a three-hour drive from her home in Kerhonkson, New York. A crowd of around 50 people cheered and yelled, "Girl power!" as Decker, who grew up splitting logs, cut through 167 pounds of wood, earning first place in the women's competition. Greg Beck won among the men's for splitting 202 pounds of wood. "I don't know you, but you're my hero," exclaimed one visitor after Decker's turn, giving her a hug and snapping a photo of her fairy wings. As a former champion of the contest, Decker said the key is picking the right knot in the log as the target. "You gotta know the wood," she said simply. Later that day, in the skillet toss, Chris Nelson had the farthest throw at 66 feet. Jim Ricor took first place between the men over 60 for chucking the pan 54.6 feet. And Cassie Jeannette won in the women's competition with a 43-foot throw. While many locals call the skillet toss competition their favorite event of the day, Conway native Laura Winter said the log-splitting contest is her favorite festival tradition. Besides the contest, she said, the community feel of Festival of the Hills sets it apart from other festivals and fairs. "Everybody knows everybody," Winter said, before someone stopped her to say hello, bringing her message to Boston. At Boston Freedom Rally, Greenfield residents urges voters not to repeal the recreational cannabis law ahead of the November 3rd election, when voters will consider repealing laws that legalize recreational cannabis. One Greenfield resident traveled nearly 100 miles to urge listeners at the September 19th Boston Freedom Rally to vote against the proposed changes. Voters will soon be asked to weigh in on repealing laws that allow for the sale, regulation, and taxation of recreational cannabis. According to the Secretary of State's office, the proposed changes would allow people aged 21 and older to possess or give to someone else 1 ounce or less of marijuana that includes no more than 5 grams in the form of concentrate, and impose a $100 civil penalty and forfeiture of the product for possession of marijuana weighing between 1 and 2.

0: As for the commercial impact, the proposed law, which would take effect on January 1st, 2028, could allow currently licensed adult recreational marijuana businesses to apply on an expedited basis to become a licensed medical marijuana dispensary and to sell their remaining inventory of adult recreational marijuana to medical marijuana dispensaries. The proposed law would also shift the authority of the State Cannabis Control Commission to only regulate the medical marijuana market. We're told the battle is won here in Massachusetts, Springfield resident Erica McGee told the crowd gathered at the Boston Common, but we know the truth. True cognitive liberty is still on trial in this country. No one handed a permission slip to the government, giving them the right to police your consciousness. They took it. Wearing green lipstick, sunglasses with lenses in the shape of cannabis leaves, a green shirt with a cannabis leaf, and a necklace of cannabis leaf garland, she listed politicians who have mentioned memories of using cannabis, including former Speaker of the House Newt Gingrich, former New York City Mayor Mike Bloomberg, former U.S. Vice President Kamala Harris, and former U.S. President Barack Obama. While they get to joke about it on the campaign trail, countless everyday people lost their families, their livelihoods, and their loved ones to the violent enforcement of the war on drugs, McGee said. It isn't just political hypocrisy. It is a human tragedy, and we're tired of the double standard. McGee started using cannabis in her 30s as a way to treat post-traumatic stress disorder, or PTSD. She remembers sitting at home smoking marijuana when a question hit her. Wait, who gave people permission to tell me that I can't change my consciousness? She recalled thinking. They've made nature a criminal and a crime for us to interact with it. That's something I could not comprehend. In 2016, her first year living in Greenfield, she started volunteering with the Massachusetts Cannabis Reform Coalition, the group behind the Boston Freedom Rally. The rally started in 1989 in North Adams, nearly 30 years before Massachusetts voters approved decriminalizing recreational cannabis use. According to the Massachusetts Cannabis Reform Coalition's website, the rally brings together advocates, activists, and the public to raise awareness, support reform, and celebrate cannabis culture while fostering a deeper understanding of its potential benefits. It was such an incredible experience, McGee wrote in an email after the rally. I did what I was invited to do, and I am ecstatic to represent Western Massachusetts. Brazilians begin voting for president. Lula and Flavio Bolsonaro, top candidates in the election. Brazilians begin voting Sunday in a high-stakes presidential election, pitting incumbent Luiz Inácio Lula da Silva against Senator Flavio Bolsonaro at a moment when the region is shifting to the right. Bolsonaro, 45, is the son of far-right former President Jair Bolsonaro, who is currently serving a 27-year sentence for a coup attempt, and an ally of U.S. President Donald Trump. Lula, who at 80 is one of the world's oldest heads of state, is running in his seventh presidential election and has strengthened Brazil's ties with Beijing. Trump allies have fared well in recent elections in Latin America, including Argentina, Colombia, Honduras, and Peru. If none of the 12 presidential candidates gets more than 50% of the vote, the top two will head to a runoff on October 25th in Latin America's economic powerhouse. Brazil's nearly 159 million eligible voters will also elect 27 state governors, members of state legislatures, all 513 federal members of the lower house of Congress, and 54 of the country's 81 senators in Sunday's vote. While the once widely popular Lula saw his approval ratings plummet during his third term, standing up to the U.S. has given him a boost, and he still enjoys a strong base of supporters who credit his social policies for improving millions of Brazilians' lives. The incumbent president has often spoken about risks of U.S. intervention in the Brazilian elections after the Trump administration imposed high tariffs against Brazilian exports, revoked the visa of the country's ambassador, and sanctioned the Supreme Court justice who chaired up investigation that ended up resulting in the sentencing of Jair Bolsonaro, Lula's predecessor. Lula told journalists after voting Sunday that he needs to do double of what we have done if reelected, and expressed confidence he would win in the first round. But the incumbent faces a tough battle because of an affordability crisis. and a corruption scandal that ensnared the same justice who led the investigation into Bolsonaro. Many in the Lula campaign were not expecting such a difficult election a few weeks ago, and it's clear to them that the present election is a tough battle, and the next one without Lula could be even more so, said Carlos Melo, a political science professor at INSPER University in Sao Paulo. Flavio Bolsonaro has touted his proximity to the White House, although he denies his campaign received help from the U.S. government. He has promised to crack down on Brazilian criminal groups and insisted that Brazil needs to strike better deals with the Trump administration, including the rare minerals economy, second only to China. Bolsonaro also has campaigned on releasing his father and bringing him back to politics. Brazil needs change. Brazil can't stand so much suffering, told reporters at the Rio de Janeiro voting center where he cast his vote Sunday. Flavio Bolsonaro faces his own challenges. He has seen his political career tainted by several corruption accusations, including receiving millions of dollars from a disgraced banker to allegedly produce a movie on his father's life. Rosane Wink, 67, a retired engineer, is a lifelong conservative voter who supports the former president's son and his promise to classify criminal groups as terrorist organizations. It's a kind of terrorism that they're doing with us, said Wink as she voted in Rio de Janeiro. Last month, she had a gun held to her stomach as a criminal bit her hand and removed her wedding ring, she said. Marie Ribeiro, a 50-year-old cell phone vendor from Brasilia, said she voted for Bolsonaro because she wants freedom to express her evangelical religion. She hopes he follows in his father's footsteps. I voted for her father, and I don't regret it, she said. Rosangela Rosende da Rocha, a 69-year-old who was previously a stay-at-home mom, said she supported Lula's social policies that help the less fortunate and how he stands up to Trump. That crazy guy wants to come in here to buy our country so that our country will be like it is over there, she said at a voting center in Brasilia. He won't succeed if Lula wins. Even for those outside the country, Lula's social programs, including his flagship welfare program, Bolsa Família, drove many to continue supporting him. Thank God I do not need the help of social programs, but I vote for those who need them. Health, education, basic sanitation, housing, food, said Katia Oliveira, a 61-year-old Brazilian who cast her vote from Portugal. Trump has made his opinions clear on recent Latin American elections, endorsing candidates in Colombia and Honduras. He has spoken out against former President Bolsonaro's conviction and declared Brazilian gangs to be foreign terrorist organizations, a move Lula opposes and Senator Bolsonaro supports. Lula has repeatedly warned the U.S. not to meddle in Brazil's elections, and his supporters wore shirts Sunday with messages denouncing U.S. interventionism. Retired Portuguese teacher Maria Lucia Garçon Alo wore a T-shirt that read, "Neither colony nor backyard, sovereign Brazil," as she voted in Rio de Janeiro. "We're not a colony, that time is over," Garçon Alo said. "Trump should look after his own country's problems. We'll look after ours." The Trump administration did not respond to a request for comment on whether it is seeking to interfere in the vote. No significant fraud has ever been detected since Brazil adopted its electronic voting system in the 90s. Electoral authorities have assured that electronic votes are secure and verifiable, the Organization of American States Electoral Observation Mission reported Sunday, that the voting has been going smoothly and under adequate safety conditions. Voters appeared largely confident the country's voting system can't be tampered with. Josimar Laureano Pereira, a 46-year-old lawyer in Rio, said that the rapid availability of results helped combat fraud and uncertainty. "When results take a lot of time, it creates an opening for people to cast doubt on the results to say there's been a problem." Alex de Almeida Souza, a 49-year-old social project analyst in Brasilia, worried about some international interference to influence public opinion on social media, but said he trusts the credibility of the Brazilian electoral system. "Who decides is the people," he said. "Trump taps Clayton to lead AI task force. President's super intelligence force includes three others. President Donald Trump on Sunday tapped Jay Clayton, his director of national intelligence, to lead a new government task force on artificial intelligence. Trump is calling it the Super Intelligence Force because he has tried to rebrand AI as Super Intelligence. The announcement comes after Trump hosted top executives of AI companies at the White House last week and said they had signed a voluntary accord that would effectively self-police the development of the technology. The task force will coordinate the federal effort to ensure that America continues to lead the world in superintelligence, which many say is bigger than the Industrial Revolution and the Internet, and will protect the interests and improve the lives of all Americans, Trump said in a post on social media Sunday. The task force will reach out to consumers, public interest groups, religious organizations, critical infrastructure providers, and AI companies, the Republican president said. Others on the task force include the Federal Trade Commission's chairman, Andrew Ferguson, Emil Michael, the Pentagon's chief technology officer, and Scott Kupor, the director of the Office of Personnel Management. The group will report to Trump and his chief of staff, Susie Wiles. A familiar, cozy fall experience. The two-day Asheville Fall Festival returns. Gourd things come to those who wait in the town of Asheville. The Asheville Fall Festival will be back from 10 a.m. to 5 p.m. on Saturday, October 10th, and Sunday, October 11th. The festival, which began in 1970, raises money for the Asheville Citizens Scholarship and Community Fund. The biggest change coming to the fall's rendition this year is the closure of a section of Main Street, which organizers say helps ensure safety, especially for young children participating in the festivity. It's going to be closed from Norton Hill Road to Baptist Corner Road so that more people can flow in, so that it's safer for the kids running around, Asheville Fall Festival organizer Riley Sampson said. It'll make it a bigger festival feel, which I'm excited for. President of the Asheville Fall Festival Committee, Phil Pless, said the games that are run by the children and teens are his favorite part of the festival. When each proprietor turns 18, they sell their game materials to the next generation of young business people. They're carnival-type games, Pless described. There's ball tosses and dime tosses, get across the lake, marble mazes, non-permanent tattoos, hair braiding, all run by children under 18, and many of them are 12 to 14 years old. I call it Entrepreneurship 101. It's their first sense of business. Among other entertainment, the pumpkin games will make their return on Saturday at 1. Sampson said her favorite game in the series is the pumpkin bowling, which uses zucchini as bowling pins. Sampson added that there's still an open call for zucchini donations. Several food options that are staples of the fall festival will be available, including kielbasa grinders with fries from the Hilltown Snowmobile Club, cider donuts from the Boy Scouts, chili from the Asheville Rod and Gun Club, blueberry cobbler from St. John's Episcopal Church, and apple pie with or without cheese at Town Hall. More food can be found at the Congregational Church, Elmer's Community Center, Asheville Hardware and Supply, and Community Hall. Also at Community Hall, which is slightly past the closed section of Main Street near Baptist Corner Road, 16 vendors will line the two floors, according to Nina Kohler, president of the Asheville Community Hall Board. These vendors will be selling a whole host of items, transforming the building into the East End Vintage Market. This market acts as a fundraiser for Community Hall, which is a private nonprofit. They're dealing vintage, Kohler said. There's jewelry, furniture, clothing. There's going to be somebody with honey from local bees. We're going to have a hard cider garden, and that's from Berkshire Cider Project in North Adams. So a garden out back with wicker furniture and just a beautiful, quiet respite from all the stuff that's going on in town. Saying that it's tough not to empty your pocketbook once you're at the East End Village Market, Kohler said that in past it's been difficult to get people to make the short trek from the main festival to Community Hall. It's always been a challenge for us to draw people down the road, Kohler noted. It's just a short stroll a couple of blocks beyond the town common, heading down Main Street toward Conway. It was a big hit last year. Jen Smith, chair of the Visual Arts and Crafts Committee for the Asheville Fall Festival, said 41 juried artists will have their work available for purchase throughout both days of the festival. 17 of these exhibitors can be found on the town common, with most located underneath a tent, while the other 24 will be at town hall. Smith and her committee of six artists selected these exhibitors after an application process required those who were interested to send in 3 to 5 photos of their work. We'll have a range of artists from pottery, photography, glassblowers, woodworkers, fine artists like watercolorists or illustrators who will make art on cards or prints, Smith explained. We'll have hand-printed apparel, handmade bags. We have someone making recycled bird feeders out of recycled wood. In addition to vendors and activities, both days of the festival are jam-packed with music. Saturday features the Hilltown Ham Hocks, the Ashfield Community Band, and the Brookside Project, with Morris dancers performing the traditional dance at 3:30 p.m. On Sunday, attendees can enjoy music from De Penny, Lou Collins, Adam Morse and Friends, Emerald Ray, and Snapdragons. At noon, traditional Irish dancing will come courtesy of an Irish dance school in Pittsfield. When it comes to getting to the festival, the old Sanderson Academy field and the tennis court lot on Buckland Road will have free parking with donations appreciated. For $10, parking is available at 29 Baptist Corner Road, 24 Baptist Corner Road, and at the Ashfield Community Preschool, 103 Baptist Corner Road. Sampson said that even with all these activities, vendors, music, and food, what keeps bringing people back to the Ashfield Fall Festival year after year is that community feel. It's the tradition. I think it's a great place for people to come together. For example, me and my family, we don't always see each other a lot of time throughout the year. We always come together for this, Sampson said. Just a familiar, cozy fall experience. There's so much to see, and it's a nice break from the hustle and bustle of everyday life. For more information, visit ashfieldfallfestival.org. Contact the town for more information on detours due to the road closure. This next story from Northfield, town weighs future of old Wendell Road. Town officials consider stopping maintenance on middle section or discontinuing the road itself. During a conversation with Highway Superintendent Tom Walker, the select board recently discussed the possibility of discontinuing maintenance on the middle section of Old Wendell Road. According to town administrator Andrea Lamas, the select board had two options when it comes to the middle section of the road. The board could discontinue maintenance, meaning the road would still be available to people who like to walk there, or the town could discontinue the road itself, which would literally be an extinguishment of the public's right to use the road, according to Lamas. Discontinuing maintenance of the road would require a vote of the select board following a series of public hearings, notices, and postings on the town website, while discontinuing the road itself would need to be approved by town meeting voters. At these public hearings, Lamas said the select board would have to establish that the way is abandoned and not used for ordinary travel, which she said the board wouldn't have any problem establishing, as the road is just a trail, if anything. It's much more complicated, and the road essentially goes away, Lamas said regarding discontinuing the middle portion of Old Wendell Road altogether. So the people who have land in between lose access. That didn't seem optimal for the public. One thing we did discuss was the discontinuance of maintenance. This means the public will continue to have the rights to travel over that road. Walker said that after a survey, he's identified the correct place for the two ends of the road to stop in the middle and where the discontinued portion would begin. Lamas said cutting through the impassable section of the road would cost millions of dollars, which is why the town has settled on these two options. This isn't a project that would happen quickly, Walker noted. There's a process you can go through, some determinations as a select board that you would have to make, and then you would ultimately vote to discontinue based on the survey, that very specific boundary, Lamas told the board. It is something to consider doing because it's already sort of in limbo for a while. Select Board Chair Barbara B. Jack asked if a decision needs to be made before paving is done on the used sections of Old Wendell Road, to which Lamas replied that the paving would in fact be done first to establish the exact endpoints for each section. We could do that process simultaneously, but ultimately we would want that section well marked and delineated because we would have to put people on notice, Lama said. If the town eventually does decide to discontinue maintenance, the select board could propose changing the road name on one side so it would be better reflected in GPS. If the select board does take that path, the decision would come to a town meeting vote. This next story comes from Montague. Swapping Halloween excitement, donation drive organized by libraries, the Brick House seeks costumes. The Montague Public Libraries and the Brick House Community Resource Center are teaming up to host an inaugural Halloween costume drive, allowing families to clean out the unused costumes in their closets while also ensuring every child who wants to dress up has a costume to wear this Halloween. Through Friday, October 9th, donation bins collecting new or gently used Halloween costumes and accessories can be found at the Carnegie Public Library, 201 Avenue A, and the Brick House's main building, 24 3rd Street. Then, from 3 to 5 p.m. on Saturday, October 10th, a Halloween costume swap party will take place at the Brick House's annex, 22 3rd Street, where community members are welcome to drop off costumes, pick up a donated costume, or both. It's not required to bring a costume to take a costume. Light refreshments will be served, and there will be a crafting activity. The idea for this inaugural costume drive was conjured up by Brick House Assistant Director Hannah Bertrand and Montague's Youth Services Librarian Angela Rovati-Leonard, who collaborate on events and programs geared toward young Montague residents. Bertrand said the idea for the costume drive arose as the two discussed the financial landscape amid rising heating and grocery costs. We wanted to try and help families afford Halloween this year, Bertrand said. Halloween is such an exciting part of being a kid, and we want every child in our villages to have the chance to join in. Lachlan Thompson, Community Relations Coordinator for the Montague Public Library, said in a statement, a costume that's been sitting in the back of someone's closet collecting dust might be exactly what another kid has been looking for. That's what makes this kind of community sharing so wonderful. Bertrand explained that donations can include full sets of Halloween costumes for children and adults, with children's and teens' costumes especially sought after. Additionally, accessories that could be used to piece together a costume will also be accepted. That means unused vampire fangs, fairy wings, capes, hats, masks, wigs, or other accessories or costume parts are just as welcome as a full costume. With this being the first year of the donation drive and Halloween costume swap party, Bertrand said she thinks the effort aligns well with what the Brick House already does, such as winter coat and back-to-school drives. The hope is that the costume drive will be successful enough to bring back for many Halloweens to come. Now, news from the West County Notebook. Date selected for auction of town-owned properties in Shelburne. A date has been chosen for the auction of town-owned properties that were taken because of back taxes. The auction, to be conducted by Sullivan and Sullivan Auctioneers, will be held on Thursday, October 8th at 1 p.m. at Memorial Hall. While there are technically six lots involved, there will be five properties to bid on, as two of the lots were small enough that they were combined. For each of the properties, the minimum bid is $5,000. If someone is interested in bidding on all five properties, they would need to bring five separate $5,000 checks. The final winning bidder needs to pay that amount within 30 days. For more information on the bidding process, visit Sullivan-Auctioneers.com. Potluck coming to Charlemont Federated Church. Bring your favorite recipe or go home with a new one at the Library Cookbook Potluck Dinner at the Charlemont Federated Church. The second annual event returns on Tuesday, October 13th, starting at 5 p.m. with dinner commencing at 5:30. At the event is organized by the Friends of the Tyler Memorial Library. The library itself has three bookshelves of cookbooks that residents can peruse. Mushroom Hunt coming to Chantegar Foundation. Learn how mushrooms bond to trees and how to identify edible mushrooms in a guided hike and slideshow presentation from the Chantegar Foundation and John Wheeler, co-founder of the Berkshire Mycological Society. The program is open to all ages with registration costing $20 for an individual or $30 for two people. The event will be held on Saturday, October 17th from 11 to 1 p.m. at the Shanagar Foundation, 63 Davenport Road. Organizers say to bring a brown paper bag or woven basket to store the mushroom, along with a knife, water, insect repellent, and sturdy shoes. Space is limited. Participants can register at shantagar.org/mushroom-hunt. On October 18th, learn about pastels at Salmon Falls Gallery. Artist Rebecca Clark will hold a workshop at the Salmon Falls Gallery on Sunday, October 18th from 9 a.m. to noon. The program will introduce participants to using pastels with drawing exercises and experimentation at the forefront. All materials will be provided. Advanced registration is required, which costs $60. To register, call 413-625-9833. Number again, 413-625-9833. ARMS Library looking for trustees. ARMS Library is seeking more members to join the Board of Trustees. Those who are interested are encouraged to stop by the library to learn more from Library Director Lori Wheeler. Library trustees are appointed volunteers who oversee the library budget and operations with additional opportunities for subcommittee work. The main board typically meets 6 times per year. Report details long-term rise of energy costs. Think Tank says Americans will pay more through 2040 because of policy changes. Households in the contiguous United States will pay thousands of dollars more for energy through 2040 because of federal policy changes since President Donald Trump returned to office, according to modeling released Friday by a nonpartisan think tank. The energy innovation analysis found that households will pay an average of $6,500 more for energy cumulatively through 2040. In 5 states, households will pay more than $9,000. Oregon, Mississippi, South Dakota, Virginia, and Wyoming. The California-based think tank said there will be more demand for natural gas for electricity because the administration is canceling new clean energy projects, and there will be more demand for gasoline for transportation because Trump and Congress are revoking policies that encouraged or created incentives for more efficient and lower emission vehicles. Higher demand drives prices up. Electricity bills are already rising faster than inflation in much of the U.S., which is being blamed in some areas on demand for data centers. The Iran war has sent oil and gasoline prices sharply higher as well. Contrarily, Trump has said his administration's energy policies will make bills more affordable for families and businesses. White House spokeswoman Taylor Rogers said Wednesday that lowering electricity prices remains a top priority, and Trump is unleashing reliable energy like coal and natural gas to reverse the catastrophic damage Democrats did to the power grid by ramping up clean energy. A 2025 Department of Energy report mandated by Trump warned of increasing blackouts if the U.S. continued closing coal and natural gas plants. Analysis examined impact on states solely from federal policy changes. It focused on the sweeping package of tax breaks that slashed funding for clean energy tax credits, known as the One Big Beautiful Bill, Trump signed, environmental rollbacks, including clean air and power plant rules, and the revocation of a scientific finding that underpinned the U.S. fight against climate change. The loosening of fuel economy standards and blocking California's novel rule banning the sale of new gas-powered cars by 2035 and federal actions to stop wind, solar, and hydrogen projects. These changes will result in annual household energy costs rising in every state in the contiguous U.S., plus job losses in 47 of 48 states and losses to the gross domestic product in 46 states. Energy Innovation said it's projecting 37,000 additional premature deaths from air pollution, $72 billion in additional health care costs, and more than 9 billion tons of additional carbon pollution because of the environmental rollbacks. The analysis did not include Alaska or Hawaii because key federal data is not available for those 2 states. Looking at the metrics, Orvis was hard-pressed to find a silver lining. Across pretty much every state, things are worse. The outlook now is worse for states, and the affordability crisis will be worse because of the combined set of policies. Climate Justice Alliance legislative director Mara Zepeda said her Washington, D.C. electric bill increased $200 in the past month. Zepeda said electricity demands from data centers are increasing energy rates, and federal affordability policies only exacerbate this. They may call it affordability, but affordable for whom and at what cost? Not for regular people, Zepeda said in an email. There are three death notices in today's paper. Susan J. Doreas, age 72, passed Saturday, October 3rd. Family and friends may gather directly at Highland Cemetery, 390 Miller's Falls Road in Montague, on Wednesday, October 7th at 2 p.m. for a green burial service. Gathering will immediately follow the burial at the First Congregational Church of Montague, 4 North Street in Montague. Treffel A. Mercure, age 65, passed Thursday, October 1st. Arrangements are under the direction of the Kostansky Funeral Home and were incomplete at press time. And Richard Hershuck, age 93, passed Friday, October 2nd. At Richard's request, there are no services. Arrangements under the direction of Johnson Funeral Home of Shelburne Falls. Now it's time for sports news. In high school football, Mahar ends losing streak to Athol. 15 first-half points, enough for Senators to earn second straight victory. The first time since Thanksgiving Day of 2022, the Mahar football team won its matchup against rival Athol with 15 first-half points, proving enough, defeating the Bears on their home turf 21-12. It was a ground-heavy game with a total of two complete passes between the two teams. One of those passes came from the Senators' Freeland Ringer on a touchdown pass to senior running back Carter Hardy, which put the visitors up 15 following a successful two-point conversion, also to Hardy, with just over 2 minutes remaining in the half. 100% it means more, Mahar head coach Kyle Newton said on beating Athol. It's the first win for these varsity guys since 2022, so it definitely means a little bit more. They put in a lot of work during the week and the weeks leading up to this. The other two touchdowns scored by the Senators came on the ground with senior running back Helakmung Calypso scoring both. Calypso's first score came with just around a minute left in the first quarter, fighting through contact for the 4-yard touchdown. The second score came early in the fourth, when Mahar once again found itself on the precipice of the end zone. A 1-yard carry gave the Senators another 6 points, giving them 21 on the night. A missed extra point kept the score stable. Green Wave were buzzed by Eagles. East Hampton's Salgado scored 4 touchdowns. Big yardage plays abounded in Friday night's non-league football game at Veterans Memorial Field, but East Hampton made its 3-score lead in the first half stand up. Luis Salgado scored all 4 of his team's touchdowns, 3 rushing and 1 receiving, to lead the Eagles past Greenfield 30-12. Salgado caught 10 passes for 127 yards as the primary target for quarterback Patrick Larson, who completed 16 of 22 for 247 yards. East Hampton entered play Friday, holding down the number 16 spot in the Division 7 state power rankings, good enough for a state playoff spot at the moment. Greenfield got a 61-yard touchdown pass from Gavin Arsenal to Owen Pfister Hill late in the first quarter, and then a 47-yard scoring burst by Kamel Ramsey early in the third. That second score cut the Green Wave's deficit to 24-12, but the hosts wouldn't score again in dropping to 1-3. The thing we've worked on with this team from day one is coming out strong in the first half. They didn't come out as strong as I hoped, said Green Wave coach Jeff Bankston. I think they did better in the second half, but I wish they would show up to play. Larson and Salgado got the Eagles in front with 4 minutes, 28 seconds left in the first quarter on a 37-yard TD connection. Larson ran the two-pointer in for an 8-0 lead. Greenfield answered right away when Arsenal aired one out to Mr. Hill, running a fly pattern down the right sideline, good for the 61-yard scoring strike. Green Wave travels to unbeaten Franklin Tech next on October 9th for its 7 p.m. Inter-County North opener. Frontier cruises past Commerce. Red Hawks take 45-0 lead in the first quarter, kneel out second half with big edge. In a game that was decided in the first quarter, the Frontier Regional football team drubbed visiting Commerce 60-0 in an inter-county South matchup on Friday night. Frontier led 45-0 after 12 minutes of play. The Redhawks ran 12 plays in the first frame. Frontier knelt on the ball on every offensive possession of the second half. Running time began in the second quarter. With only 18 players dressed for the game, Frontier missed out on conditioning repetitions in the second half. "We would like our varsity players to keep getting more reps," Frontier coach Scott Dredge said. "If we get down the stretch, we're going to need those kids to last four quarters." It's the first time in Dredge's career that he's knelt on offense for an entire half. "There's no need to keep putting points on the board," Dredge said. "It was out of hand. Having recently had that happen to us at Franklin Tech, I wasn't going to do that to another team. I wasn't going to score for the heck of it." In college football, UMass suffers first loss of the season after a 4-0 start in front of a sellout crowd. Through four games this season, opposing defenses had few answers to slow down UMass quarterback Pop Watson. With each week, his decision-making seemed to improve, backed by his 74% completion clip and a single interception. Rather than stop the man himself, Eastern Michigan arrived at Amherst in front of a sold-out crowd, apparently with a new strategy: keep the ball out of his hands for as long as possible. Eastern Michigan sliced through UMass's offense the entire day to win 38-14. It was the Minutemen's first loss of the season after starting 4-0. "I don't believe we executed at all today," UMass football head coach Joe Horazmiak said. "Especially in the second half, we had to do a lot of things we needed to do. Going against a defense that led the MAC in interceptions, Kim's decision-making neutralized UMass's ability to force turnovers." The fifth-year player entered the day third in passing yards and touchdown passes, in addition to the most completions in the MAC. The matchup against Miami University marks another tough matchup for UMass. The Redhawks lost by just 4 to Cincinnati earlier in the year. The Minutemen expect another large crowd, with the campus hosting homecoming weekend. Taking another look at the week's weather, today partly sunny with possible showers, breezy, 65 high, clear tonight, 40 degree low. Mostly sunny tomorrow with a high of 59, low of 32. Wednesday, mostly sunny, 67 and 45. Thursday, 70 for a high, 42 for a low under sunny skies. Friday, mostly sunny, 69 and 45. And Saturday, mostly sunny, 66 high, 41 low. 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
1: Welcome back to all of our loyal listeners. This is Scott Alexander with Valley Eye Radio, reading the October 1st, 2026 issue of the Journal Register, serving Palmer, Munson, Brimfield, Holland, and Wales. Let's start off with "Seniors Celebrate Milestone Birthdays" by Kevin Flanders, staff writer, Palmer. Local officials join the senior center staff in celebrating several milestone birthdays. Each year, the Senior Center spends a day celebrating all seniors turning 90 during the course of the year. Last week, on September 25th, town officials and legislators joined the birthday bash to congratulate seniors. "We are so grateful for these important members of our community and their contributions to Palmer," said Ashley Place, the town's director of administrative services. Also in attendance at the party was State Representative Todd Smola, who handed out proclamations to seniors honoring their birthday celebrations. An official representing State Senator Jake Alvira's office also awarded proclamations. "We had a great afternoon at the Palmer Senior Center, celebrating everyone who turned 90 this year," Smola said. 90 years is an incredible milestone, and it was special to hear some of the stories. During the September 25th party, four seniors turned 90 this year were in attendance to receive their congratulatory certificates from officials. The celebration also included a meal provided by the Greater Springfield Senior Services, as well as a cake supplied by the Palmer Big Y. Local leaders also appreciate opportunities to connect with seniors and learn about their families, careers, travels, and hobbies in retirement. These are people who have given so much to their families and to our community over the years, and it was an honor to recognize them and wish them a very happy 90th birthday, Smola told the Journal Register. Next up in Munson, pioneering a new path. MHS Students Enjoy Entrepreneur Program by Kevin Flanders. A newly created pathway program at Munson High School is introducing students to the world of business and entrepreneurship. Launched last month to open the 26-27 school year, the Business and Finance Pathway provides students with foundational knowledge and practical skills in accounting, marketing, financial literacy, and business management. Through a combination of classroom instruction and real-world applications, students learn how businesses operate, how financial decisions are made, and how to develop entrepreneurial thinking, read a statement released by Munson Public Schools Superintendent Paul Foster. Throughout the Pathways lineup of programming, students will have the opportunity to take several business and finance courses. These include accounting, marketing, personal finance, and AP business offered during senior year. Additionally, students are able to earn college credits through the pathway as part of Munson High School's early college program. Several courses within the pathway also serve as early college courses, allowing students to earn both high school and college credits simultaneously. This pathway provides students for entry-level career opportunities, post-secondary business programs, and future success in the financial and corporate sectors, read the statement issued by Superintendent Foster. By successfully completing the pathway programs, students have the potential to earn up to 9 college credits, as well as additional credits they may earn through the early college AP or dual enrollment opportunities. School officials have been impressed with the excitement students have shown for the first year pathway. After receiving a grant from the state to assist with Innovative Career Pathway or ICP programming, school officials are looking to add another teacher for the spring semester. Eventually, additional courses like sports management might also join the pathway as students' interest grows. Our business pathway is not yet a designated ICP. However, our plan is to apply for that designation at the end of the school year, with a goal of being accepted for September of 2028. Said MHS Principal Chris Fontaine. With increasing demand from today's students for college and career readiness programs, MHS leaders are thrilled to augment their lineup of innovative offerings with the new pathway opportunity. Our next article, written by Marcello Gusmeo, staff writer, is Cemetery Commissioner Announces Annual Cemetery Walk. Munson, a growing tradition of celebrating local history, will mark its 5th anniversary this month. On Saturday, October 10th, the town will hold its 5th annual cemetery walk at Hillside Cemetery at 7 p.m. with tours of the Jacob Thomas or Thompson House held before and after the walk. The annual procession has become an enduring tradition to celebrate and immortalize past town residents that have contributed to the community's history. When my cemetery commissioner originally received a handful of these scripts written by the historical council in the 90s, we only had 6 or 7 of them, and only 3 or 4 were complete scripts that were based at Hillside, said cemetery commissioner Matt Warzek. Just this year, we ended up finding another handful of scripts, and we now have in our possession a total of 13, and a couple other incomplete things as well. Warzik said that these scripts contain cover pages with writing credits that have helped the commission and its collaborators learn more about the program. A new factor or facet of this year's cemetery walk will be its theme. This year focuses on one of Munson's major economies, which was the production of straw hats, Orzech said. This year's theme was chosen based on the number of volunteers who were interested in portraying employees of Merrick and Fay Straw Works. Orzech said that the cemetery walk will focus on Charles Merrick and Rufus Fay's factory, with actors portraying the owners and employees across the more than 50 years that the factory operated. If people are interested, we have scripts where there's only two or three people, and some scripts where there are seven different characters. Anyone interested that wants to help us out in coming years can definitely reach out to us. We're very easy to get a hold of. Over the summer, Orzech participated in a cemetery walk in Brimfield. He said he was inspired by the chair of Brimfield's Historical Commission, Sue DeBruin's inclusion of a biography page, and that it was something he was interested in incorporating into this walk. He said that everyone participated in this year's cemetery walk has participated in it at least once before, while he and Sarah McNamara have participated in it for 5 years. After discovering a flyer for the town's previous 12th annual cemetery walk in the 90s, Orzech said that he hopes to honorably tie that record. Orzech said the Brimfield held its cemetery, the walk in June, and Palmer Historical Commission and Palmer Public Library are also having a walk on October 10th from 11 a.m. noon to noon. Palmer Cemetery Walk is being arranged through the library and requires prior registration to attend. And now, the new cemetery commissioner, elected in Wilbraham, is doing a walking tour of one of their cemeteries on October 24th, Orzech said. One thing the town will do differently this year for the 5th annual cemetery walk is to open a tour through the Thompson House at 6 p.m. prior to the tour of the cemetery at 7. There will then be another tour of the house after the cemetery walk. We're hoping it will alleviate overcrowding for tours, Orzech said. A lot of times, people can't make the walk or it's too late for them, or for whatever reason they can't come. So the Historical Society wanted to offer another opportunity for people to come earlier before the program starts. To learn more about the upcoming cemetery walk, you can visit the Munson Cemetery Commission page on Facebook. Next in Palmer, serving those who served our nation, Palmer veterans invited to intro program by Kevin Flanders. The newly created Ludlow Palmer Veteran Services Department invites Palmer veterans to attend a meet-and-greet event introducing staff members and services. The program will take place on Tuesday, October 13th from 4 to 7 p.m. at Palmer Public Library at 1455 North Main Street. Palmer veterans and their families will have the opportunity to meet staff members and ask questions. Additionally, guests will learn about the many benefits, services, programs, and resources available to veterans and their families. We want Palmer veterans to know who we are, how to reach us, and that they have a team committed to serving them, said Eric Segundo, the Director of Veteran Services for Ludlow and Palmer. Building those relationships in person is a meaningful first step. Additional team members include Larry Brace, claims consultant, and Michael Moore, admin clerk. Department officials look forward to meeting Palmer veterans and informing them about the programs and resources they earned through their service. Whether you need assistance with VA benefits, Want to learn about state and local veterans programs, or simply want to meet the team serving Palmer? We'd love to see you, read a statement released by the department. After state approval was received over the summer, Ludlow and Palmer officially united to expand services for veterans. The Intermunicipal Agreement, or IMA, merged the Veteran Services Departments of both communities, creating the Ludlow-Palmer Veteran Services Department. Greenlighted by the Massachusetts Executive Office of Veteran Services, or EOVS, the agreement enables veterans living in Palmer and Ludlow to benefit from a stronger, more comprehensive regional department. The department provides all services available through the U.S. Department of Veteran Affairs, Massachusetts Chapter 115 benefits, and numerous local, state, and federal programs. During the October 13th Meet and Greet program, Palmer veterans will have the opportunity to learn about these services and many more. Additional topics will include food pantry and community resources, local events and activities, and programs offered through the state. Coffee and light refreshments will be provided at the event. The Ludlow Veterans Center is located at 487 Holyoke Street in Ludlow. 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The address, 4417 Main Street in Palmer. Now let's go to Brimfield, where Kevin Flanders writes, "Revving up for a good cause." The 18th annual Brimfield Auto Show will draw enthusiasts from across the area to support Hitchcock Academy and the Brimfield Firefighters Association. The show will take place at Brimfield Winery on Saturday, October 10th, from 10 a.m. to 3 p.m. Hundreds of vehicles will be registered in this year's event, with owners vying for trophies awarded in 28 categories. Additionally, trophies will be awarded for People's Choice, Best in Show, and the Firefighters Award. This year, a memorial trophy will honor Eugene "Gene" Randall, who passed away in April. Randall was an avid classic car enthusiast and served as a judge for many of the shows. Car registration opens at 7 a.m. The entry cost is $20 per vehicle, with general admission of $5. Next up, in our region, several flu clinics available this fall. Milltown's Public Health will provide several flu clinics in local communities this fall. Palmer Public Library will host a clinic on October 7th from 10 a.m. to 4 p.m. Ludlow Veteran Services will host a pair of clinics, October 8th from 11:30 to 3:30, as well as October 13th from 10:30 to 2. The facility is located at 487 Holyoke Street in Ludlow. The West Brookfield Senior Center will offer a clinic on October 19th from 9 to 1. Palmer Public Library will hold another clinic on October 22nd from 1 to 4 p.m. The library is located at 1455 North Main Street. To schedule your appointment, call Aaron McMurray at 750-8386. Lastly, Ludlow Town Hall, 488 Chapin Street, will be the site of a clinic on November 2nd from noon to 3. Walk-ins are welcome, but appointments are preferred. Next up, from Boston, Healy awards $17.9 million to improve community health statewide. Governor Maura Healy announced $17.9 million in grants to 31 community organizations, cities, towns, and regional planning commissions to improve health and help people live healthier lives across Massachusetts. The funding will support locally driven efforts focused on issues including access to healthy food and housing, behavioral health, healthy aging, and other factors that have a direct impact on the health

0: This broadcast service is provided by Valley iRadio. The material being read is the copyright property of the publications being read. Access to this program is solely for persons who cannot read the original printed version due to a visual impairment or other disability. By continuing to listen, you confirm that you have such a condition.
1: She moved to Palmer when she married and raised her two daughters in the community. Barbara worked for Shawmut Bank in Palmer for many years, then left banking to work for her family business before moving into real estate as a realtor in the area for numerous years. Barbara will be missed by her two daughters, Teresa Less, Deanna Sloat, four grandchildren, and one great-grandson. Barbara's life was celebrated on Tuesday, September 29th, with a service at Beers and Story Palmer Funeral Home, with burial immediately following at St. Thomas Cemetery on Thorndike Street in Palmer. Next up, a very important article from West Springfield. Please be aware. Fire service leaders raise awareness of battery safety. Fire service leaders from across Western Mass and New England gathered at the Big E Fair recently to promote Fire Prevention Week and emphasize the safe charging of lithium-ion batteries. These batteries power countless devices we use at home and work, and are also the cause of a growing number of fires. Fire Prevention Week, the nation's longest-running public health observance on record, runs from October 4th through 10th. This year's theme emphasized the importance of safety, charging these batteries by using the original equipment, manufacturer's charging equipment, charging on a hard surface such as a table or counter, keeping large devices away from doorways and other emergency routes, and properly disposing of old batteries. Hosted by West Springfield Fire Chief Christopher J. Bartone, and joined by the National Fire Prevention Association, the state fire marshals of Connecticut, Massachusetts, New Hampshire, and Vermont shared practical fire safety information in a press conference outside the Mass building as fairgoers watched and listened. Bartone kicked off the event with a reminder that working smoke alarms are a must in every household, especially as colder weather creeps in. As we turn on the heat and spend more time indoors, we start to see more late night and early morning fires that tragically lead to death and serious injury, he said. Before we go any further, I want to emphasize the importance of working smoke alarms on every level of every home. Working alarms give you time to escape before a fire turns deadly, so be sure you can hear that beep wherever you sleep. Massachusetts State Fire Marshal John Devine said that almost all of today's rechargeable devices use lithium-ion batteries, and that battery fires have become more common as they've grown in use. Across the country, battery fires jumped by almost 400% between 2020 and 2023. We saw the same thing in Massachusetts, with reported battery fires climbing from fewer than 20 to more than 130 in just a couple of years. And we're on track to have more battery fires reported this month than any other since we started collecting data. And the hazard isn't just in batteries starting fires. Lithium-ion batteries have a high energy density, meaning they pack a lot of power into a small device. That means any kind of damage, including heat from an unrelated fire, can cause them to explode in sparks and flames, spreading a fire faster and further, he said. Connecticut State Fire Marshal Lori Volkert, Vermont State Fire Marshal Michael DeRocher, and New Hampshire State Fire Marshal Sean Toomey shared tips on reducing the risk of a battery fire. Be sure to use a battery intended for the device and the original manufacturer's charging equipment. Generic or aftermarket cords and chargers might be a little

0: but they may not deliver the right voltage or communicate with the battery effectively. This can lead to overcharging and catastrophic damage. When you're charging your device, place it on a hard staple surface such as a table or countertop, not a bed or a couch, and never under a pillow or pile of clothes. Softer surfaces like these can trap heat and increase the risk of fire. Larger batteries will cause more damage if they ignite or explode. That's why it's safer to store larger equipment like battery-powered scooters and e-bikes outdoors and out of the sun if possible. If you must store them in the house, keep them away from doors, windows, and stairways. These are your emergency exits in case of fire, and they're the routes that firefighters will take if they need to gain entry. Keep an eye on your devices when charging them. Don't ever leave them unattended, especially for a long period of time, and always unplug them when the battery is fully charged. Overcharging causes heat and stress on the battery, and it's even safer to keep it below 100%. There are often signs that a battery is failing. If the device feels hot to the touch, if it starts to swell, or if it smells strange or starts to leak, stop using it and move it away from flammable items. If the battery begins to smoke, get to safety and call 911 right away. Today's battery fires can involve explosions of sparks and flames. They can release toxic smoke and gases. Recognizing the warning signs can help you protect yourself and your loved ones. Bob Duval, New England Regional Manager of the Fire or National Fire Protection Association, said fire departments across New England have seen an increase in fires in trash and recycling trucks, as well as dumpsters and compactors. While the exact cause often goes undetermined, officials believe many of them involve lithium-ion batteries being damaged and igniting. The safest way to dispose of today's rechargeable batteries is through a battery recycling program, Duval said. Don't place them in household trash or recycling. Instead, bring them to your community's household hazardous waste collection or a recycling center that accepts them. You can find one near you at batterynetwork.org. 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Next up, Ryan Drago, staff writer, writes, Rollaway hosts second annual 9-pin event. Where? Rollaway Lanes hosted a tournament which helps support the charity Candlepins for Cancer. This was the second time the Candlepin Bowling Center has hosted a 9-pin bowling tournament where over 30 bowlers across Massachusetts participated. A portion of the entry fees went towards Candlepins for Cancer, a charity that raises money for bowling families going through cancer treatments. Hosting the tournament was Candlepin Bowling Network announcers Paul Grant and Greg Guyart. During the pre-tournament announcements, Grant talked about Candlepins for Cancer wanting to offer bowling tournaments to support both the charity and the bowling centers. Candlepin bowling is a regional game of bowling that can be played throughout 4 of the 6 New England states and in the Maritime Provinces of Canada. In local sports, football, Pioneers suffer first loss by Tim Peterson, sports correspondent, Palmer. The Pathfinder Tech football team had a 2-0 record after outscoring their first two opponents in the regular season 99-0. Franklin County Tech, who was the Pioneers' Week 3 opponent, also outscored their first two opponents 80-0. When the two vocational high schools battled each other on the gridiron in a non-league game last Friday night, they combined to score 68 points. The Eagles, who have won the last four games in the series, remained undefeated following a 48-20 victory at Legion Field in Palmer. In soccer, Mustangs remain winless. Munson. Last week, Munson High School girls soccer saw their struggles continue and is now 0-7 on the season. Also in soccer, Pioneers split another pair. Palmer, the Pathfinder Regional High School girls soccer team, remains at .500 after scoring a win and a loss during the past week. Last Monday afternoon on the grass behind Pathfinder, the Pioneers edged Putnam 2-1. Lee would defeat Pathfinder last Tuesday 4-0 for a 2-2 overall record. Also in soccer, Pathfinder takes down Ware Boys when they cruise to a 10-0 victory over the Ware Indians on a cool night at Veterans Field in Ware last Tuesday. And our New England Patriots will be against the Las Vegas Raiders Sunday, October 11th, 1 p.m. on CBS. Their record is 2-2. 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
1: 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The material being read is the copyright property of the publications being read. Access to this program is solely for persons who cannot read the original printed version due to a visual impairment or other disability. By continuing to listen, you confirm that you have such a condition.
2: Hello, I hope you're enjoying this beautiful weather. We are going to read the Ware River News, the Thursday, October 1st edition. And here's some front page stories. Unless I other specify, all stories have been written by Paula Wimet, the editor. And here's the first front page story. Detective receives commendation. Ware, Police Chief Sean Crevier presented Detective Ryan Downing with a commendation at the select board meeting to recognize his exemplary work and dedication to the position. At the September 22nd meeting, Crevier said, and this is a quote, "Your recent investigations have set a new standard for professionalism and effectiveness within our department. Your attention to detail, perseverance, and analytic skills were instrumental in resolving the cases you've been handling." End of quote. Crevier said this includes the recent case involving Angel Ramos, who received a 20 to 25 year prison sentence for 28 counts of rape and sexual abuse of a child. "In my opinion, you have not only demonstrated outstanding detective abilities, but you've also served as a role model for your colleagues." Crevier said to Downing, "Your continued efforts will have a lasting positive impact on our department and the community you serve." End of quote. New police hire. Crevier recommended the board appoint Jason Alvarez to a full-time police officer position. Alvarez is an active member of the U.S. Army Reserve and is finishing up his degree in criminal justice at Westfield State University. Quoting Crevier, "He was an excellent candidate. He shined." The board unanimously voted to appoint Alvarez to the position. E-bike concerns. Resident Jack Casillo shared concerns about the use of e-bikes on sidewalks. He said he recently clocked one e-bike user going over 20 miles on the sidewalk. On other occasions, he has witnessed e-bike users traveling the wrong way at a high speed in Greenville Park. Quoting Casillo, "Once again, I'll voice my concerns that there's going to be a problem and that I think it's just something that's waiting to happen." End of quote. Select Board Chair Josh Kuzniars said he shared similar concerns with the police chief. Kuzniars, quote, "It is horrendous. Problems everywhere. It's not going to get any better anytime soon. Children have died on these things." End of quote. Kuzniars said the use of e-bikes by children has become problematic, with many exhibiting reckless driving behavior. He cited recent accidents that have occurred between e-bike users and motorbikes. Continuing his quote, "There's no good in this. The people that are going to be severely affected are the people that are driving on the road, that are licensed insurers. In short, there's got to be rules and regulations." Crevier said people need to report the incidents with e-bikes to the police when they occur. Crevier, "The public needs to call us right away. We'll take action." End of quote. He said the police department has towed about a dozen e-bikes in the past month for improper use. Crevier said e-bikes that look like dirt bikes are illegal to operate on the street, but the law becomes more complicated for e-bikes with pedals. "They shouldn't be on the sidewalks," he said of e-bikes. Crevier said parents looking to purchase e-bikes for their children need to research laws regarding them. He encouraged those with questions to reach out to the police department. Snow's Pond Dam. Angela Panasina, a representative from the Pioneer Valley Planning Commission, appeared before the board to give an update about the dam at Snow's Pond and request the board's support to apply for a grant to conduct a study. The board approved the request. The dam was constructed in the early 1800s to provide power to a mill operated by the Snow family. "We're not asking to remove the dam," Panasino said. "All we are asking is to conduct a preliminary study to see what kind of opportunities, restraints, and challenges there are for potential dam removal." End of quote. Panacea said they have explored potentially resuming recreational use at the pond, but due to the vast amount of aquatic invasive species and its proximity to the public water supply, it is unlikely. "One of the only options to resume recreational activities at the pond is dredging." Panacea said the cost to bring the pond back to recreational use would be prohibitive. She said the dam is not in poor or unsafe condition right now, but it would be a significant hazard if the dam were to fail. Because of this, it is listed as a significant hazardous dam. Panacea said the project is located in an environmentally justice area, and community engagement has already begun. "Because there's already been some community engagement, it hires the score of potentially receiving this," he said, "the grant for the study." Town Hall Public Hours. Town Manager Stuart Begley provided the board with data regarding the number of visitors to Town Hall, which is currently closed on Wednesdays except by appointment. He said some departments benefit from having one day a week open by appointment only, including the treasurer, collector, town clerk, and assessors. Select Clerk John Desmond suggested moving the appointment only day to Mondays instead of Wednesdays. "As many holidays occur on Mondays," he said, "this could have less of an impact on residents." Select Board Member Stephen Hawk said people have reached out to him about being frustrated by needing appointments at Town Hall on Wednesdays. Hawk quoting, "It's really putting a burden on so many residents. I don't see the benefit of having the Town Hall closed on Wednesday." Hawk said employees can catch up on work at the Town Hall on weekends or stay later during the work week. Beckley said there are a lot of employees working extra hours to get things done for the town. Select Board Vice Chair Ken Willett said he is all concerned with the town hall being closed the same day on Wednesdays. He said opening an hour later or closing an hour earlier could help staff catch up on work. Select Board Member Valerie Granger said she agreed that the town hall should be open more hours for the public. Beckley said if the town members voted to reopen the town hall on Wednesdays, that they consider allowing accommodations for certain departments, such as the treasurer-collector department. Willett made a motion to have Beckley present an alternative schedule of town hall hours to the board, which includes it being open 5 days a week. He said the alternative schedule would include times that departments could block out to catch up on work. Beckley will present an alternative schedule of town hall hours to the board at the October 6th meeting. Police Chief's Contract. So the Select Board voted to approve the police chief's contract effective July 1st, 2026 to June 30th, 2029. Appointments. The select board appointed Catherine Bolo Casillo, Cynthia Allen Borsier, and Sawyer Blake to the Healthcare Advisory Committee. Beckley said the town received two additional applications as well. Church Street Sidewalks. Desmond talked about the grant the town received for new sidewalks along Church Street, spanning from Pleasant Street to Walnut Street. He said there are old water lines that should be replaced before the sidewalks are installed. Desmond also said the bid for the project came higher than anticipated. How do we get these sidewalks in without having to dig them up 2 to 3 years from now to put these service lines in, he said. Kushner asked Desmond to request to have the topic added to a future agenda. Bulky Waste Day. Bulky Waste Day will be held on Saturday, October 17th from 7 a.m. to noon at Resource West Services of Ware, 198 E Street, for Ware residents only. Items to be accepted at no cost include love seats, couches, box springs, chairs, mattresses, and power equipment that have been drained of all fluids. No food waste, liquids, fluids, paints, oils, hazardous waste, or yard work. Items accepted with a fee include tires, Freon unit air conditioners and refrigerators, televisions, and computer monitors. No trailer loads of household cleanouts or construction debris will be accepted. KFC events. The select board approved a toll road fundraiser for the Knights of Columbus on Saturday, October 10th from 8 a.m. to noon. The board also approved the annual Halloween in the Park drive-through event hosted by the Knights of Columbus on Friday, October 30th from 6 to 8 p.m. at Grinville Park. Abatement. The board approved a sewer abatement request for 28 to 30 Vinay Street and tabled a request for 2228 Otis Avenue. Celebrations Committee. The board voted to change the name of the 250th U.S. Celebration Committee to the Celebrations Committee. The Joy of Reading. This is a front page story. Eagle Hill School hosts story times with sign language. How wonderful. Hardwick. Eagle Hill School teachers, Amanda Damon and Jane Alwis, along with several students, visited the Gilbertville Public Library for a Joy of Reading story time inspired by the late Dolly Parton. Dolly Parton was an advocate for early literacy and formed the Imagination Library over 30 years ago, a nonprofit organization that gives free books to children from birth to age 5 in the United States, Canada, the UK, Australia, and Ireland. According to the Imagination Library website, Parton said she formed the organization to give all children the tools they need to pursue their dreams, just like she did. A quote from Parton, "The seeds of these dreams are often found in books, and the seeds you help plant in your community can grow across the world," Parton said, end of quote. Held on September 25, or 9 to 5, 25, 9, I'm sorry, 9 to 20. Five. In reference to Parton's hit song 9 to 5, the Joy of Reading story time included lessons in American Sign Language, puppet play, as well as fresh baked cookies from the school and hot chocolate. Damon and students from her American Sign Language 1 and 2 classes signed while reading classic books, including Brown Bear, Brown Bear, What Do You See? By Bill Martin Jr. and Eric Carle. They also taught people in the audience how to sign for different words in the book so they could join in. Damon gave some background on American Sign Language and explained some of the differences between it and British, Australian, and New Zealand Sign Language, one being that American Sign Language has a one-handed alphabet, meaning all the letters are formed using one hand instead of two. The signer's dominant hand, the hand they typically write with, is used for one-handed signs and for making motions for two-handed signs. Your dominant hand is your moving hand, Damon said. Damon said she wears a hair scrunchie on the wrist of her dominant hand to help her communicate clearly with her students. American Sign Language also relies on facial expressions to communicate, which Damon and the students demonstrated while signing. It's not just hands, Damon said. It's a lot of facial expressions. After story time, the students and audience members created and acted out an improvised story using the library's impressive collection of animal puppets. Always also shared books she brought from her home country of Australia. The Joy of Reading Storytime was also held at the Page Memorial Library on September 29th. What a wonderful, I never knew there was a difference between American Sign Language and other countries. Very interesting. Pathfinder celebrates expansion with ribbon cutting. This is by Kevin Flanders. Belchertown, the Pathfinder Regional Vocational Technical High School, celebrated a major milestone with a ribbon cutting ceremony at the district's new extension campus. On September 18th, local officials joined school leaders at the ribbon cutting for Pathfinder Tech at Cold Springs, the district's new extension campus located at 57 South Main Street. Massachusetts Commissioner of Elementary and Secondary Education Pedro Martinez joined Pathfinder Tech Superintendent Eric Duda and local legislators at the ceremony. Attending guests included State Senator Jake Oliveira and State Reps Aaron Saunders and Todd Simola. Quoting Simola, Pathfinder Tech is turning opportunities into actions, Simola told Turley Publications. This expansion means more students can get the practical education they need to build careers, meet critical workforce needs, and give back to their communities, end of his quote. Martinez praised the collaboration among school leaders necessary to convert the former elementary school into a vocational technical campus in only 2 months. The result is an expansion of career technical education opportunities for students throughout the region. Quoting Duda, this is a tremendous day for Pathfinder Tech, for our 9-member communities, and most importantly, for the students who want access to high-quality career technical education. What was accomplished here demonstrates what is possible when people come together around a common goal. We took an elementary school that was still serving students in June, and in just 8 weeks, transformed it into a fully operational vocational technical campus that welcomed Pathfinder Tech students on September 1st. The former Cold Spring School remained an active Belchertown Elementary School through June of 2026. The building was turned over to Pathfinder Tech on July 1st, leaving district officials with a short window to repurpose the facility. The project included extensive renovations and modernization upgrades throughout the building. Pathfinder Tech instructors, staff members, and students joined forces with contractors and community partners to renovate classrooms, establish technical learning spaces, move equipment and materials, and prepare the facility for its September opening. Despite the scope and accelerated timeline of the project, the transformation was completed on time and significantly under budget. Duda said, the extension campus is an investment in students and in our future workforce of our region. For years, demand on career technical education has exceeded the number of seats we have available. This project is about opening opportunities. Pathfinder Tech at Cold Spring currently serves approximately 100 students and offers 5 CTE programs, health assisting, medical assisting, CAD, pre-engineering, electronics, technology, and hospitality management. The Cold Spring extension will ultimately increase Pathfinder Tech's district-wide capacity by 150 student seats, representing the largest expansion in the district's history. Simola said, when we invest in career and technical education, we are building a stronger workforce, creating new pathways for students, and strengthening Massachusetts for the future. Pathfinder Tech is giving students the tools to succeed in Massachusetts, a workforce ready to lead. End of his quote. The project was made possible by a $3.5 million CTE capacity expansion grant awarded through the Healy District Administration. The funding supported modernization of the Cold Spring facility, equipment and furnishings, the launch of the medical assisting program, and additional improvements across the district. Officials commended school leaders for accomplishing the expansion without seeking a debt exclusion or capital infrastructure requests from member towns. Duda said, we did not go back to our 9 communities and ask them to take on debt to make this happen. This is an example of responsible planning, collaboration, and taking advantage of opportunities when they become available. We found a way to substantially expand opportunities for students while protecting our member communities from a major capital expense, end of quote. The repurposing of the Cold Spring facility also created employment opportunities across the region. New and expanded positions associated with the campus include a building administrator, school nurse, school resource officer through the town of Belchertown, cafeteria employees, additional teaching and support staff, and other positions necessary to operate the campus and support students. Duda also recognized Belchertown Public Schools Superintendent Brian Cameron for his partnership through the transition. Cameron was an early supporter of exploring the reuse of the Cold Spring building and worked collaboratively with Pathfinder Tech officials throughout the process. This could not have happened without the town of Belchertown and the Belchertown Public Schools, Duda said. Superintendent Cameron, town manager Steve Williams, and the Belchertown Select Board understood very early what this building could become and what it could mean for students throughout the region. Additionally, Duda thanked the Pathfinder Tech School Committee for its support throughout the project. I am incredibly fortunate to have a forward-thinking and supportive school committee, Duda said. They understood the vision, they understood the need, and they were steadfast in their support. We worked through an ambitious timeline. End of quote. The ceremony concluded with the cutting of the ribbon in front of the Pathfinder Tech at Cold Spring. Officials were surrounded by current Pathfinder Tech students who will benefit from the repurposed facility. The entire building acquisition process, grant program, and renovation project took less than a year to complete. Pathfinder Tech officials first announced plans for the expansion in October of 2025, then finalized an agreement with the town of Belchertown in January of 2026. The state grant was awarded in April, just before Pathfinder officials took possession of the building on July 1st. This building represents much more than renovated classrooms and technical labs, Duda said. It represents opportunities, it represents partnerships. Most importantly, it represents what can happen when state government, local communities, educators, elected officials, students, and staff work together with a shared purpose. The Pathfinder Regional Vocational Technical High School District serves students from Belchertown, Granby, Hardwick, Munson, New Braintree, Oakham, Palmer, Ware, and Warren. The district provides academic and CTE opportunities to students in grades 9 to 12. Warren. This is the Quabog Regional School Committee recognized longtime member Andrew Schwinnaker, who served for 17 years, 10 of which as the chair. At the September 21st meeting, Schwinnaker talked about his decision to serve on the school committee back in 2009. He estimated that he attended about 240 school committee meetings and close to 1,000 subcommittee meetings. He said one of the best things he accomplished during his time on the school committee happened when he attended a youth soccer game at Warren Community Elementary School and struck up a conversation with the person next to him. This person was Stephen Duff, and Schwinnaker convinced him to join the school district. 15 years later, he's still here, Schwinnaker said of the now superintendent. Schwinnaker talked about some of the challenges the school committee faced, including getting through the COVID pandemic. He said, seeing what students are capable of is amazing and was one of the most rewarding aspects of the position. Duff thanked Schwinnaker for his services to the school district, its families, and the communities of Warren and West Brookfield. Quoting Duff, even though through all the difficult times, there was always a silver lining. Every year under your leadership, we were able to figure out some of the areas that we could work on and how to turn a negative into positive. A lot of that is through your mentorship. Recognition. Duff recognized food service director Missy Mansfield for the things she does to save money for the school district, as well as to benefit the students through the nutrition program. Quoting Duff, Missy was absolutely instrumental in making sure that Warren was capable of providing the number of lunches and breakfasts that go out every day, Duff said. Duff said Mansfield applied for grants over the summer, and the school district was able to receive a $24,000 credit for trading in old equipment in order to purchase new equipment. A quote, what Missy does for this district and more importantly for the students, your efforts are far beyond anything that I think anybody here could ever have expected. Duff said Mansfield not only creates her signature recipes from scratch, she has also implemented a salad bar in the high school. She will launch a soup bar during the winter months. Those attending the school committee meeting were able to sample one of the soups. There's so much work that goes in behind it, Duff said of Mansfield's efforts and her staff. New staff. Middle high school principal John DiOrio introduced new staff members to the school committee. Science teacher Nick Henderson has been with the school district in different roles for a total of 16 years. DiOrio said having previously been a paraprofessional and a substitute teacher, now he's a full-time member of the staff. He's done a fantastic job in the classroom, DiOrio said. I can't tell you how excited we are to have Nick on our staff. DiOrio also introduced Isabella Amon, the new art teacher. Amon is a recent graduate of UMass and teaches sculpture and photography for grades 7 and 8. Update from elementary school. Sixth grade students Lily Beal, Bennett Squara, Lillian Benkert and Phelan Pervier gave an update about happenings at Warren Community Elementary School since the school year started. This year, the school is serving all students in kindergarten through grade 6 district-wide due to the closure of West Brookfield Elementary School. Open houses in the PTO Carnival were held before the first day of school to welcome students to the school. Students also enjoyed ice cream and freeze pops handed out by Police Chief Gerald Millett and school district administrators. Kindergarten students started their educational journey on September 10th. Students are participating in a math challenge with a prize awarded to the first class to reach 10% puzzle progress by October. In social studies, students have completed a project on grade 6 culture. In science, the students completed a study on the phases of the moon. In reading and writing, students are learning about figurative language, character traits, and themes. Sixth grade students are also preparing for an ecology trip in Saco, Maine from October 13th to the 16th. The Worcester County District Attorney's Office will visit the school to present an anti-bullying and cyberbullying program to students in October as well. Update from the middle high school. Students Lindy Miller, Mallory Piazzo, and Briella Gelatis gave an update from Quabog Regional Middle High School. Fall sports have resumed, and the student athletes enjoyed a fall sports night with a meal provided by the Booster Club as well as raffle prizes. This year, fall sports offerings include girls soccer, boys soccer, field hockey, cross country, golf, and football. Grade 7 students participated in an ALICE training, where they learned about awareness, communication, and response options during a lockdown. Members of the EMT and Fire Academy held a remembrance ceremony for the 25th anniversary of 9/11. The Theater and Performing Arts Department will be holding auditions for Frozen, the musical, and students in the music program recently performed God Bless America during the Town of Warren's dedication of its Veterans Honor Roll Wall. National Honor Society candidates are working on their applications for the induction to be held on October 26 at 6:30 p.m. in the auditorium. Grade 8 students will continue the Thanksgiving tradition of the relay race with staff. Grade 10 students are performing a prom committee as well as planning winter breakfast with Santa Claus. Grade 11 students are also planning for prom. Grade 12 students were able to purchase parking spots to decorate the start of their final high school year, and they also enjoyed senior sunrise. The seniors will staff the snack shack during the fall sports season to raise money for the class. DiOrio said the students have been following the new cell phone plan, and there have been no issues with the implementation. He said students have been talking to each other more and collaborating. Quoting DiOrio, it's really been great. I have one obituary to report on. Theodore A. Gagnon, West Warren. Theodore A. Ted Gagnon, 89, passed away on September 23, 2026. He was born in Spencer on November 11, 1936, to the late Armand and Marie Lacasse Gagnon. Shortly after graduating from high school, he served in the United States Air Force. And he began a long, dedicated career working for Bell Telephone, New England Telephone, AT&T, and Lucent Technologies, from which he eventually retired. He married his beloved wife, Evelyn, and they married their home in West Warren when they raised their children and created many cherished memories. He was also predeceased by his brother, Norbert Gagnon. He leaves behind his loving wife, Evelyn, his children, Mary Harder and her partner, Ed O'Donnell, Michael Gagnon and his wife, Trish, and Christopher Gagnon and his wife, Deb. His stepsons, Edward Cosmeter and Daniel Cosmeter, grandchildren, as well as 9 great-grandchildren. Services will be held privately. And that's the only obituary I have reported. The Ware Public Schools Superintendent Search Subcommittee will take on the incredibly important task of selecting the school district's new superintendent and is looking for members. This decision will have an impact on students, families, teachers, staff, and larger community for the foreseeable future. So committee members do not take this on lightly. The committee members hope people will submit their names for consideration to join this group by Friday, October 9th. And I hope you've gained some information that will be useful for you in the coming week. And thank you for listening to Ware River News on Valley Eye Radio. This is Mary Ellen wishing you a good week.
3: My name is Annabelle, and I'm 8 years old. I hope you like listening to my grandmother read for you on Valley Eye Radio. Thank you.
4: Good day. This is Richard Zeno with Valley Eye Radio, reading from the October 1st, 2026 edition of the Belchertown Granby Amherst Sentinel. Looking at the front page, the 167th Belchertown Fair arrived in a patriotic year. The community came together in Belchertown to celebrate the 167th Belchertown Fair this past weekend, despite a rainy forecast. This year's fair was held from September 25th through the 27th. It had a patriotic theme of Stars, Stripes, and Fair Knights, as the nation also celebrated its 250th anniversary of independence. The Belchertown Fair is coordinated by volunteers and Friends of the Fair, a nonprofit organization. The parade took place on Saturday, highlighting town departments, businesses, organizations, the schools from Belchertown, and beyond. Many floats showed both Belchertown Fair and America 250 spirit. Parade participants waved and handed out candy to the crowd who surrounded Main Street to witness the attraction that had been an essential piece of the annual fair. The exhibit hall across the common was opened with a wide variety of categories featuring the work of youth and young entrants. There were over 1,000 entries featured. The Belchertown Fair started as an agricultural gathering over a century and a half ago. It continues to feature new and returning vendors on the common, as well as agricultural booths, food tents, attractions, games, and, of course, amusement park rides. The fair counts on its volunteers for support. If you're interested in volunteering next year, visit www.btownfair.com and look under Volunteer. Over in the town of Granby, it reveals its tax work-off program. A senior property tax work-off abatement program was approved by the Granby Select Board. The program, which allows eligible senior citizens and veterans to work for the town in exchange for property tax deductions, is part of an initiative to use skilled workers to perform needed tasks within the community. The area is no stranger to tax work-off programs. Belchertown approves a similar program back in August. Participants will be paid $15 an hour to work at town institutions for a maximum of 100 hours of allotted volunteer service, totaling a maximum abatement limit of $15,000. The program has 10 open slots available, with selected volunteers beginning their community service on January 1st. Now, those eligible for the position may submit a filled-out application to the Granby Select Board by December 2nd for consideration. Eligible seniors must be at least 60 years old at the time of application and must provide a certified copy of their birth certificate to be considered for the program. Now, veterans must provide a proof of military service to be considered eligible. All applicants must pass a criminal offender record information check to receive a position and provide two references in addition to the application. Now, seniors or veterans must also be a Granby resident and homeowner residing in the town limits for a minimum of 5 years, with only one abatement allowed per fiscal year for the property. Applicants must not take above a certain limit based on the number of people living in their household. Here's an example of the limits. One person living in the household, $63,000 per year. Two, $86,000 a year. And it goes up to eight people living in a household, $222,000 per year. Now, additional limit of annual limit of $22,728 is added for each subsequent person above an eight-person household, with a monthly limit of $1,894 added per person. For further information on this program, contact the Granby Council on Aging for the application, or you can print the form off at granby-ma.gov. Back to Belchertown. The Belchertown Select Board ruled out spending $340,000 in excess cherry sheet funds on operating expenses, but they delayed between choosing between reserves and capital needs until it can review possible school emergencies at its October 5th meeting. The Belchertown Board has not decided how much, if any, of the money should go into a reserve or toward capital projects. Town Manager Steve Williams said the allocation needs to be addressed for the November special town meeting. If the town doesn't act, the funds roll into free cash next year. Members agreed to revisit the questions after school officials provide information about what their possible emergency needs could be. Now, cherry sheets are Massachusetts annual statements of local aid and assessments which municipalities use when they prepare their budget. Williams told the board that Belchertown had $340,000 in excess fund available and outlined several possible determinations. Free cash, put it in reserves, capital projects, or put it in operating expenses. The board reached a decision on at least one point. The money would not go towards operating expenses, but members did not settle whether this full amount should go into reserves, be directed to capital, or be divided among those options. The discussion reflected different concerns about keeping funds flexible versus dedicating them to a long-term member. Select Board member Nicole Miner said she had previously favored sending the money to capital projects, but was reconsidering after hearing from town accountant and finance committee chair Brian Gibbons. She said the town could not assume it would have another year like the most recent one. Miner said she was concerned that putting all the money into reserves could make it harder for the town to build up its capital funding. Williams said a general stabilization reserve could be used for capital or other town needs, while money placed in the capital stabilization fund could be restricted to capital projects. Chairman Whitney Jones-Coolin summarized the decision. It sounds like we are tabling, waiting for the schools to come back with their emergency needs, and then we'll make a plan and then we'll vote on it. Seems like there was a lot of discussion on what to do with the extra money, but they're going to wait and see what the schools could possibly need. Like new book sale at the Clapp Memorial Library. The Friends of the Clapp Memorial Library are having a book sale of like new books on Saturday, October 10th, coming up. This will take place from 9:30 to 1:30 in the main room of the Clapp Library. Hundreds of adult fiction and nonfiction works will be up for sale, as well as selected young adult books and some non-reader children books. These gift-quality books will have copyright dates less than 4 years old, and they're all priced between $1 and $5. Buy like new books are significantly lower priced for yourself or your family. Remember, the holidays are coming up. Books are the best book you can give to everyone on your list. Jumping back to Granby. The Granby, the West Street Build Project, is making progress. Granby-wide project to renovate the former West Street schools into municipal buildings will create a one-stop location for local government branches. It kicked off with a groundbreaking ceremony back on April 28 this year. The project is nearing completion. Petitions are up for the largest part, Operations Manager Neil Joyce said. All of the rough-in inspections have been completed. Joyce reported most of the drywall installation was complete, with the required materials having been hung, taped, and finished. Joyce mentioned the first coats of paint were applied to the walls and contractors were moving forward with other concerns. In terms of upcoming work in the next 60 to 80 days, we're expecting ceiling grid, flooring work, resumption of millwork, and finishes in terms of painting. The last of the ceiling grid will go in. Joyce stated they secured supplemental vendors for necessary information technology work, such as running data cables and computer head-end equipment. Installation within the dedicated IT room, with installation scheduled to start within the next 30 days, and expressed hope for a project conclusion in December. We're sort of staring down the barrel of the finished aspect of the project. Joyce mentions site work still required a little bit of prep. Current projections expect paving to take place between now and the middle of October. Preparations include spreading loam, seeding and handling disturbed areas. Restoration work is expected to be completed by either the first or middle of November, with everything buttoned up and ready to go for the month of December. As a cost savings, their highway department is going to be doing the paving, but they'll probably only get a rough coat in until the spring. The coat in question is what's referred to as a binder coat, which serves as a structural load-bearing asphalt layer. Joyce reported the construction team had installed new windows, which are now visible from outside the premises. Paint work is also complete. A recent development, Joyce said, looks really good. We have pretty much isolated and selected all of the technology vendors for the project. Did a transfer of contingency money of $61,000 to cover the expected shortfall in what was originally budgeted versus what will actually be spent. The operations project manager stated the change was already reflected in the budget. There have been 7 change orders with the contractor to date, with a total cost of just under $300,000 at this writing. With $2.8 million left in the project budget, Joyce reported they expected to use all of it when the time comes. It reflected modification and changes to electrical codes, as well as some minor structural repairs that were done inside the building. Cited structural repairs and modifications included electrical baseboard heating provisions in the electric room, provisions for a fire pump exhaust system, power and data work performed at the mill work service counters. I'm pretty proud of this project. Well, good to see that the Mill Street project is coming along in Granby, and pretty soon all the town services will be consolidated. You just have to make one trip. I know it's a month away, but the St. Nicholas Craft Fair will take place November 14th. Christ the King Rosary, Sodality Street, Nicholas Craft Fair will be held Saturday, November 14th from 9 to 3 p.m. at Christ the King Parish Center located at 41 Warsaw Ave in Ludlow. They'll be hosting talented vendors along with the 50-50 raffle and various gift raffles. A light luncheon, drinks, and desserts available for all. All are welcome to join the festivities over in Ludlow. Deadline to register to vote, October 24th, in Belchertown. From the town clerk, the deadline to register to vote in the upcoming November 3rd, 2026 state election is Saturday, October 24th. Be sure to check your voter registration status ahead of time at the mass.gov website and put Check Voter Registration Status in your search bar. If it shows you're inactive, please contact the town clerk's office to update your status prior to the election. The reason voters show as inactive is because of the town did not receive a signed census back in 2026. If you return your signed census each year, your voter status will remain active, and you will avoid having to complete additional forms at the town of voting. You can register to vote online at registertovote-ma.com. The state has mailed out the Red Information for Voters booklets for all voters in the state. The booklet explains all 9 questions that will appear on the November 3rd ballot. Now, the last page of the ballot has a tear-out sheet where you can mark your responses ahead of time. You're welcome to bring the checklist with you to help vote quicker in the ballot line. For the first time, Belchertown will have a 2-page ballot, not just a 2-sided ballot, but 2 separate pages. We anticipate it taking longer to mark their ballots by the voters in the voting booths, and we're hoping to shorten the time if everyone comes prepared, instead of just reading the questions for the first time on election day. If you have any questions or concerns, give the Belchertown Town Clerk's office a buzz at 413-323-0281. We mentioned a book sale over at the Belchertown Library earlier, but renovations in the Clapp Memorial Library basement are moving right along, as are the Friends' plans for the book sales, the big book sale in 2027. Now's your chance to get in on the action and be part of the future book sale. The Friends will hold their annual meeting on Thursday, October 15th at 7 p.m. on the main floor of the library. They will elect several board officers, including president, vice president, treasurer, recording secretary, and membership secretary, each for different terms. Position descriptions can be found at the website friendsofclapplibrary.org. All are welcome to attend and to let their voices be heard. Now, the St. Francis of Assisi has announced a scramble golf tournament. St. Francis of Assisi Parish is excited to announce its upcoming scramble golf tournament to raise funds for construction of the new parish center on their Jabber Street campus. The tournament will take place at the Cold Spring Country Club in Belchertown on October 17th. It'll start at 7:30 a.m. for registration, and the shotgun start will start at 8:30 a.m. Now, pre-registration is required. Participants will enjoy a day of golf, including a continental breakfast and lunch. The entry fee is $150 per person or $600 per foursome. For more information on the tournament, contact James Finniff, Tournament Director, at 413-219-3874. And the town of Granby announced they have a Council on Aging in Granby has a new director, an experienced outreach coordinator in older adult services with a long history in case management. Lauren Hannigan took the position because she loved Granby's small town community feel. She said, "I spent the last 8 years in Hadley," Hannigan said. "I also really loved what I did with the seniors or older adults, and it was important to me that I could continue. Granby seemed like a really great community, so that's why I chose it." Hannigan stated, "Granby really loves and appreciates their senior center, while also wanting the building to be a vibrant place." Older adults stated, "They brought a vast array of knowledge to the community. It's really important that the space is theirs and they're able to come to socialize, for programming, and for meals. It's a great place." Just a month into the position, Hannigan has already hit the floor running. She's in the works of planning an Oktoberfest, complete with music and food, as well as a vaccine clinic is scheduled for October. She also has had a hand in the local senior center newsletter, which is slated for an October release as well. "This is my first time acting as a director," Hannigan said, "so I feel like I'm going to learn as I go." This is not to say she doesn't have extensive experience in executive administration. Now, she's a seasoned outreach and transportation coordinator in Hadley. She was responsible in tackling different responsibilities, such as navigating supplemental food services and handling transportation logics. "I did a lot with MassHealth SNAP, which is what we now call food stamps. I worked with a couple of different food programs and a lot of housing concerns." Hannigan has always worked in social services. She's been in Massachusetts since 2018, and is a UMass graduate with a spouse from Western Massachusetts. The new director reported she's always had ties within the local community. "I really want to be available to the Granby Senior Center community. I want people to feel like their voices can be heard. Social services have always been important to her. She intends to be a support system for older adults. There are social events like quilting, canasta, cross-stitching, places for the 60 and over community to come in and be a part of. We have a Shine and Outreach counselor who helps with things like health insurance and guides people through processes that might be a little challenging for them. Her long-term goals are to create a comfortable and welcoming environment which allows residents to feel they can reach for help. In addition, she wants to further educate them using available resources and ensure that these resources are available to anyone who needs them. I would like the Granby Council on Aging to continue to be a welcoming place where people 60 and over can get the services they need. I want them to feel like their voices are heard. If there are people who have never been to our building, I'd like them to come in and check it out and, hey, just say hi. Well, welcome to Granby." And speaking of the town of Granby, and the Immaculate Heart of Mary Parish in Granby, Mass. Is having a craft fair on Monday, October 12th. That's from 9 to 3. In addition to over 50 vendors, there will be basket raffles, a lottery tree raffle, as well as a breakfast and lunch available. So stop in, say hello, and support local small businesses and get some Christmas

0: 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The material being read is the copyright property of the publications being read. Access to this program is solely for persons who cannot read the original printed version due to a visual impairment or other disability. By continuing to listen, you confirm that you have such a condition.
1: At the Granby Free Public Library, Adult Book Club, Thursday, October 8th at 6 p.m., the book club will be discussing The Borrowed Life of Frederick Fife by Annie Johnson. Tabletop Games Club, that too is on Thursday, October 8th. That's at 5 p.m. And it's also going to be repeated Saturday, October 17th at 10:30. Players of all ages, 8 and up, are invited to gather and enjoy a variety of board, card, dice, tile, and other in-person tabletop games. The Trial of Lizzie Borden, Thursday, October 15th at 5:30 p.m. Join Honorable Dennis J. Curran, Justice of Massachusetts Superior Court, to discuss the famous case of Lizzie Borden. Space is limited. Sign up. Knitting Group, every Wednesday afternoon at 2. Bring your latest project. Join the conversation and pick up some new tips and tricks, and or share them. Halloween Family Book Bingo. That's going to be Thursday, October 22nd at 6 p.m. All ages are welcome. Come play bingo to win free books and enjoy some spooky treats. Sourdough Starter Workshop with Sourdough Brandon. Thursday, October 29th at 6 p.m. Now space is limited. Sign up. Friends of the Granby Library Meeting. Thursday, October 22nd at 4:30 p.m. Now, you can go to the website for more information on different programs. And remember, their website is granbyrylibrary.org. Well, let's recap what's going on in local high school sports. Belchertown football coach Keith LeBeau was expecting his team to perform well in last Thursday night's non-league game in Ludlow. It wound up being the type of performance that every coach dreams about. The Orioles' offense scored 6 touchdowns, and the defense posted its second shutout of the season, leading to a victory over the Lions 53-0 at the Ludlow Sports Complex. The Belchertown Orioles' record is 3 wins, 1 loss. They have outscored their first 3 opponents by 135 points to 12 points. The Orioles look to continue their winning streak in their first Tri-County League game. That was going to be Monument Mountain on last Friday night. The Lions will be looking to stay in the win column in Ludlow when they battle inter-county South rival Northampton in a road contest on that same evening. Well, we hope to have the Orioles and the Ludlow scores for you next week. The Pathfinder Regional High School Girls Soccer Team remains at a 500 record after scoring a win and a loss during last week. Last Monday afternoon on the grass behind Pathfinder, the Pioneers edged Putnam by a score of 2-1. Lee would defeat Pathfinder last Tuesday 4-0. They have a 2-win, 2-loss record. The Pioneers traveled to Gateway last Friday evening on October 3rd at 6 p.m. The Pioneers will come back for a Commerce game at 4 p.m. coming up on Tuesday, October 6th. Now, the Belchertown girls soccer team was edged out by visiting Minichog. One of the 7 seniors for Minichog Regional Girls Varsity Soccer is Ainsley Holden. She was a starting defender in the first 5 matches of the regular season. When the Lady Falcons reached Coombs Division rival Belchertown for the first time this fall, Holden found herself in a new starting role, moving from defense to a center midfielder. She scored the winning goal, and they had a 3-2 road victory over the Lady Orioles last Tuesday evening. That was back on September 22nd. The Lady Orioles have a 4-2 record following a home loss. They also lost to Pope Francis. The Lady Orioles are scheduled to face Minichog again on October 15th. We'll see how that match goes. And that wraps up this week's report on high school and local sports. Business-wise, over in Belchertown, a local candle business opens up a store. Barton Beeswax Candles company owner Melissa Hibbler is no stranger to candles. A lifelong candle enjoyer, Hibbler stated the business idea was born after the family identified a need for a cleaner burner.

0: burning candles after making major household lifestyle changes, prompted what they could be used at home. I would light a candle after cleaning the house, give them as gifts for the holidays, and almost always had one burning at home. Over time, I noticed black smoke making marks on the ceiling. It made me stop and think. We're making all these other changes, and what we're actually breathing in the air. She was determined to create cleaner burning and more hygienic candles. The family-owned business began in December 2023. By the middle of 2024, the family began experimenting with different waxes and wick sizes to determine the ideal formula. I enjoyed it so much, I decided to turn it into a business. Now, after several years working at farmers markets, the Belchertown resident is now opening a brick-and-mortar location for her candle-making business. The store is projected to open between late October and early November. A 20-year resident of Belchertown, Hibbler reported the brand's name was created by her family to capture their love for Belchertown, Barton, reference to Barton Ave, the street in which she lives. We truly loved the town, though it felt right to have that connection. The family joined Belchertown and Amherst Farmers Market on a full-time basis back on 2024. She also was a vendor at Forest Park and East Hampton markets during the winter. The newest brand project is to create a small candle shop on the family property. The shed on location will be transformed into a little store with most of the necessary work performed by the family themselves. The new shop will carry 50 fragrances and will allow a new way for people to experience their projects. Working on it together has made the process even more special. Again, this is Barton Beeswax Candles, coming to Belchertown soon. And what's happening at the Belchertown Senior Center? We discussed the new director over in Granby, but let's see what's happening over in Belchertown. These are the October 2026 programs. Country Comfort Luncheon, Friday, October 16th at 10:30 a.m. Enjoy cinnamon, apple, grape salad, garlic butter, beef, roasted potatoes, pumpkin dump cake for dessert. Doors will open at 10:15 for Classic Country with Roderick Ticknow, featuring songs by the legends Johnny Cash, Patsy Cline, Willie Nelson, and more. 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The meal is only $5. Introduction to EFT Meridian Tapping. That's Monday, October 10th at 10 a.m. Learn more about this simple self-help technique, which uses the same principles as acupuncture to improve physical health. Alzheimer's Disease Presentation. That's Wednesday, October 14th at 10 a.m. The Alzheimer's Association and Fallon Summit Elder Care PACE are partnering to provide an informative program to help you navigate memory loss as a caregiver. Join them to learn more about the disease and the warning signs, and what resources are available in the community. Light refreshments are going to be served. Again, give Stephanie a call at 323-0420. There's an 8-week introduction to meditation course. That's Fridays at 10 a.m. Mindfulness Meditation Skills. It runs through November 20th. They'll teach you to be fully present in the moment and, when practiced regularly, help reduce stress levels and improve general well-being. This course will be taught by Magda Bashar, retired nursing professor who has taught meditation and stress release techniques along the way. Pre-register, please, at 323-0420. Sand for Seniors. Winter weather will be here soon. Triad volunteers will deliver buckets of salt sand mixture to participants on Wednesday, October 7th from 10 to 12. Sign up for this program. Again, give a call to 323-0420 no later than the 2nd of October. Halloween brunch. 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It's a $3 meal. 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Chasing Spirits, Wednesday, October 28th at 2 p.m. Join East Coast Spirit Chasers New England for a dive into the world of the paranormal. Learn about different type of haunts, see equipment used in investigating, and see what a ghost command center looks like up front. Also see clips of potential evidence collected from multiple locations. It's free to attend. Space is limited. 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Flu Vaccine Clinic. That's important. The Friends of John Oaks from Belchertown Stop and Shop will be offering a flu vaccine clinic at the Senior Center October 6th from 9 to 11:30 a.m. Give Stephanie a call at 343-0420. Whole Food Plant-Based Group. They meet October 15th at 10 a.m. Old photos will be on display of stacks of old photos. Come in and take a walk. Exercise health classes. No sign-up required. They got Tai Chi, boot camp, online dancing, 10 a.m. Tuesdays and Fridays. Well, this has been Rich Orsino with Valley Eye Radio, reading from the October 1st, 2026 edition of the Belchertown Amherst Granby Sentinel. 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
1: Hi, my name is Kathy. Today's program is brought to you by Schatz, Schwartz, and Fenton PC, located at 1441 Main Street, Springfield, with offices also in Northampton and Albany, New York. And I'll be reading their Elder Law Newsletter for September 2026. What the new Social Security Trust Fund report means for you. Every year, the Social Security trustees release a report on the program's finances. The 2026 report issued in June delivered a familiar but urgent message. The reserves used to pay retirement and survivor benefits are being depleted faster than expected, and Congress has a shrinking window to act before the program may no longer be able to pay all scheduled benefits. Social Security is funded mainly through payroll taxes that workers and employers pay, which flow into two trust funds. The larger one, Old Age and Survivors Insurance, known as OASI, pays retirement and survivor benefits. The smaller fund, Disability Insurance, DI, pays disability benefits. Together, they're often called OASDI. How healthy are the trust funds? The most important date in the report is the projected depletion date. This is the point at which a trust fund's reserves run out. After that, Social Security would still collect payroll taxes, but those taxes won't be enough to cover the full benefits promised under current law. The OASI, Retirement and Survivor Benefits Fund, is now projected to be depleted in late 2032, about 3 months earlier than last year's estimate. At that point, incoming revenue would cover only about 78% of scheduled retirement and survivor benefits. The DI, Disability Fund, is projected to remain able to pay full scheduled benefits through at least 2100. The report also provides a projection for the two funds combined. If Congress legally combined the OASI and the DI funds, their reserves would be projected to last until 2034. After that point, incoming revenue would cover about 83% of scheduled benefits. Combining the funds would require a change in the law because the two funds aren't legally allowed to borrow from each other. It would also delay rather than eliminate Social Security's financial shortfall. In short, 2032 is the projected depletion date for the Retirement and Survivor Benefits Fund by itself. The 2034 date applies only if Congress legally combines the two funds. It's worth noting what depletion does and doesn't mean. Social Security has not missed a payment yet, and depletion would not shut the program down. It would not end Social Security or monthly payments immediately. But without action from Congress, retirement and survivor benefit checks would eventually shrink for everyone receiving those benefits. Why Social Security's finances matter? Despite the funding concerns, Social Security remains one of the most popular federal programs, with support cutting across age groups and political parties. Yet many Americans worry that Social Security won't be available in its current form when they retire and oppose across-the-board benefit cuts. Polling also suggests that people are split on which groups should be protected if changes become necessary. Protecting benefits for people retiring soon and protecting benefits for people who are further from retirement both draw significant support, with relatively little appetite for solutions built solely around raising payroll taxes or cutting the deficit. What can Congress do? Fixing Social Security's financing finances isn't a mystery. The tools available to lawmakers to address the shortfall are well understood, even if the politics are difficult. In simple terms, Congress has three basic choices: collect more money, pay out less in future benefits, or use a combination of both. Raise the revenue. For example, revenue can be raised by increasing the payroll tax rate or raising or eliminating the annual limit on earnings subject to Social Security payroll taxes. Earnings above that limit are currently not subject to Social Security payroll taxes. Adjust future benefits. Lawmakers could gradually raise the full retirement age change how cost of living adjustments are calculated, or reduce benefits for higher earners while limiting or avoiding reductions for lower and middle income retirees. Combine the trust funds. Legally merging OASI and DI reserves would move the projected depletion date from 2032 to 2034. However, it wouldn't eliminate the program's underlying shortfall. Use a combination of changes. Most serious bipartisan proposals would combine smaller changes to both revenue and benefits and phase them in gradually rather than relying on one major change. History offers a reason for cautious optimism. Congress has faced and resolved a similar crunch before. In 1983 reforms, Congress passed bipartisan reforms shortly before one of the trust funds was projected to run out of money to make benefit payments on time. The changes combined tax increases with benefit adjustments and helped the program continue paying benefits in full for decades. Whether lawmakers act with similar urgency this time remains to be seen. The report makes clear that Congress has only a few years, not decades, to act. Next, how to respond to a notice of Medicare non-coverage, known as NOMNC. If you're receiving care through a skilled nursing facility, home health agency, or outpatient rehab center, there may come a day when your provider hands you a form titled Notice of Medicare Non-Coverage, or NOMNC. Don't panic, but don't ignore it. Here's what it means and what you can do. An NOMNC is an official notice that your Medicare-covered care is ending. Your provider, whether that's a nursing facility, home health agency, hospice, or comprehensive outpatient rehab facility, is required by law to give you this notice at least 2 days before your Medicare-covered services end. The notice is meant to protect you. It tells you when coverage will end, why, and most importantly, that you have the right to appeal. Providers issue an NOMNC when they believe your condition no longer meets Medicare's coverage criteria. Medicare generally covers skilled care, meaning care that requires the expertise of a nurse or therapist. Once your provider determines you no longer need that level of care, they're required to notify you that coverage is ending. That doesn't necessarily mean your care was inappropriate or that Medicare will agree with the provider. It simply means the provider has made a judgment call that Medicare coverage no longer applies. What you should do? Read the notice carefully. The NOMNC will include the date your coverage ends and a brief reason. The notice will also include information about the Beneficiary and Family-Centered Care Quality Improvement Organization, BFCC-QIO, which is the independent organization that handles Medicare appeals for these situations. Decide whether to immediately appeal. You have the right to request a free, expedited review by the BFCC-QIO. If you appeal before your coverage ends, you generally won't be billed for the disputed services while the review is pending. That protection alone makes filing an appeal worth considering. Appeal quickly. You must contact the BFCC-QIO listed on your notice by noon of the day before your coverage ends. You could typically reach them by phone. The number will be printed on your NOMNC. Call it as soon as possible. Get a written statement from your provider. After the BFCC-QIO notifies your provider that you appealed, your provider must give you a detailed explanation of non-coverage, DENC. This gives you their specific clinical reasoning, which can help you and the reviewer understand the case. Talk to your doctor. Your physician may be able to provide documentation supporting continued care. The BFCC-QIO reviewer will consider medical evidence so your doctor's input can matter. What happens after you appeal? Generally, the BFCC QIO will give you a decision by the close of business the day after it gets the information it needs to make a decision. If the reviewer agrees coverage should continue, Medicare keeps paying. If they side with a provider, your coverage ends, but you can still request a second-level appeal by a qualified independent contractor. Receiving an NOMNC can feel alarming, especially while you're recovering from an illness or surgery, but the notice is also your opportunity to push back if you believe the decision is wrong. Act quickly, use the appeal process, and don't hesitate to involve your doctor and family in the decision. Next, Medicare hits pause on new hospice and home health providers. In May, the Centers for Medicare and Medicaid Services, known as CMS, announced what it called an aggressive nationwide crackdown on fraud in two corners of the healthcare system that serve millions of older Americans, Medicare hospice care and home health care. CMS imposed two separate six-month moratoria that stopped Medicare from accepting new hospice agencies and new home health agencies, HHAs, across the country. The moratorium is a temporary freeze rather than a shutdown. It does not close any hospice or HHA that's already enrolled in Medicare and serving patients. Those organizations can continue operating and billing Medicare as usual. The moratorium blocks new enrollments. Companies that have not yet been approved cannot enter the program. Meanwhile, agencies seeking a majority ownership change within 3 years of the last approval must reapply as new providers, which is now impossible until the freezes are lifted. CMS used its existing authority under federal law to freeze enrollment after data showed a significant potential for fraud, waste, or abuse. The agency said the current moratoria were prompted by a surge in hospice and home health applications that raised concern about whether some markets could support so many providers. The moratoria follows several years of mounting evidence that fraud in hospice and home health billing has become a large and growing problem. Hotspot states. Federal investigators have identified California, Arizona, Nevada, Texas, Georgia, and Ohio as states with increased fraud risk. In Los Angeles County, a 2022 state audit found the county saw a 1,500% increase in hospice providers over the prior decade. Enrollment without consent. In some cases, operators use stolen Medicare numbers to enroll people in hospice who never agreed to it, and in some instances were not even terminally ill, which is the basic requirement for hospice eligibility. License flipping. Investigators have also described operators obtaining a hospice license and quickly reselling it before regulators can inspect the business, a practice tied to poor or negligent patient care. Updates since the announcement was made in May. The moratoria will run through November 13, 2026 and can be extended in additional six-month blocks if CMS decides that necessary. In the months since the initial announcement, several developments have added details to how the freeze is playing out. The Federal Register notices. CMS formally published the moratorium on May 15, 2026. Applications submitted before May 13th will still be processed. Anything filed after that date must be resubmitted once the freeze ends. States are following suit. Because the federal moratoria apply only to Medicare, CMS has encouraged states to consider similar actions for their own Medicaid programs. Ohio implemented a parallel Medicaid enrollment moratorium on hospice and home health care providers effective May 14th and running through November 14, 2026. Arkansas stopped accepting new hospice license applications as of May 13th. California has had its own statewide hospice licensing moratorium in place since 2022. It remains active and was cited in CMS's federal notice as an example of a state acting on the problem. Enforcement has intensified alongside the freeze. Ohio suspended payments in June to 49 Medicaid home health providers flagged as high risk by fraud detection analytics. In Los Angeles, prosecutors have continued to bring cases against hospice operators, including a case alleging a $27 million hospice fraud and kickback operation that enrolled patients who were not terminally ill and, in some allegations, already deceased at the time of enrollment. Industry pushback. Home health and hospice groups, including the National Alliance for Care at Home, have stated that a blanket nationwide freeze could make it harder for hospitals in rural and underserved areas to find home health or hospice partners to accept patients being discharged, and are urging a more targeted, data-driven approach instead. How this type of fraud hurts older Americans. The fraud harms not only seniors, but also the Medicare Trust Fund. Loss of appropriate medical care. Hospice services focus on comfort care rather than curative treatment. If someone is enrolled in hospice without their knowledge, they may lose access to treatments, medications, or hospital care without knowing why. Exploitation of trust and vulnerability. Fraudsters may ask seniors for their Medicare numbers and offer cash or other incentives to sign up. Older immigrants and people in communities of color may be especially vulnerable because of language barriers or unfamiliarity with Medicare rules. Corrupted records that follow patients. A hospice enrollment, whether real or fraudulent, becomes part of a person's Medicare history. Beneficiaries have described confusion and difficulty later proving that they were never actually terminally ill or never received the billed services. Erosion of trust in legitimate care. Widespread fraud can make seniors and families more suspicious of a hospice care in general, potentially delaying legitimate end-of-life care that could ease suffering for patients who genuinely need it. Financial harm shared by everyone. Fraudulent billing wastes Medicare funds and can make it harder for officials to understand how much care people actually need. In turn, that may affect future policy decisions about Medicare. What the moratoria could mean for older adults. Because current Medicare-certified hospices and home health agencies are unaffected, most people already receiving care should see no disruption. But the freeze on new providers carries potential effects in both directions. Possible benefits. Fewer opportunities for new bad actors to enter the system while CMS investigates and removes existing fraudulent operations. More time for regulators to inspect current providers rather than processing new applications that may be intended for resale or fraud. A cessation of license flipping, since new hospice and home health licenses simply cannot be issued during the freeze. Possible concerns. Reduced access in underserved or rural areas. Hospital groups warn that some communities already have too few home health and hospice options. A freeze on new entrants could make it harder for hospitals to find an agency willing to take a newly discharged patient in those areas. No help for people who have already been harmed. Moratoria stop new fraudulent providers from entering, but they do not on their own undo enrollment errors or billing problems for beneficiaries who were affected before May of 2026. Uncertainty for legitimate new providers. Ethical operators who are planning to open a hospice or home health agency or complete an ownership change are frozen out along with bad actors until at least November and possibly longer if CMS extends the moratoria. A patchwork of state rules, with some states layering their own Medicaid moratoria on top of the federal Medicare freeze and others taking no action, the rules a family encounters can vary depending on where you live. What older adults and caregivers can do. There are some practical steps you can take when navigating hospice or home health decisions during this period. Slow down before signing anything. Hospice is meant for patients with a life expectancy of about 6 months or less. The decision should always involve a physician you trust, not a recruiter who initiated contact. Never share your Medicare number with anyone who calls, texts, or approaches in person offering payment, gifts, or free equipment in exchange for enrolling. Review Medicare summary notices or your Medicare account regularly for any hospice or home health billing that doesn't match care you actually received or agreed to. Report suspected fraud to 1-800-MEDICARE. That number is 1-800-633-4227 or to the U.S. Department of Health and Human Services, HHS Office of Inspector General. Hotline number is 1-800-447-8477. Confirm that a current provider is enrolled and in good standing by asking them for proof and checking with Medicare directly, since the moratoria do not affect agencies that were already approved before May 13, 2026. The next article, Elder Abuse Law, What Families Should Know in 2026. Elder abuse can include physical abuse, neglect, emotional abuse, and financial exploitation, and it frequently happens behind closed doors. Because it can involve safety, money, and medical needs, the right response often involves more than one system, such as law enforcement, healthcare providers, social services, and the courts. In late 2017, Congress passed the Bipartisan Elder Abuse Prevention and Prosecution Act, known as EAPPA, to strengthen how the justice system responds to elder abuse, neglect, and financial exploitation. Amid a vastly different fraud landscape in 2026, it's worth asking two practical questions. Did EAPPA deliver on its promise? What should older adults and their family members watch for in 2026? What the EAPPA was designed to do was aimed to strengthen elder justice in a few key words, including requiring a designated elder justice coordinator in each U.S. attorney's office, improving coordination and data collection across agencies, and increasing penalties for certain fraud schemes, including telemarketing and email marketing fraud, when they target older adults. What actually happened after EAPPA passed? One of the most important accountability upgrades was creating an ongoing public record of implementation. The Department of Justice, DOJ, now publishes annual EAPPA reports describing what it has done to combat elder fraud and abuse. Here's what that means for families in 2026. Structure and transparency improved. Elder justice coordinators became standard practice, and annual reporting makes it easier to track what DOJ is prioritizing. Enforcement activity increased. In its 2025 annual report, the DOJ reported pursuing 283 criminal and civil enforcement actions involving conduct that targeted or disproportionately affected older adults during the reporting period July 2024 through June 2025. However, fraud losses still grew. While enforcement activity can disrupt schemes and punish offenders, it cannot by itself undo how quickly scammers evolved, especially online. That's why consumer protection planning still matters. Families can reduce risk to elder loved ones by learning common scam patterns, setting boundaries, and building practical safeguards. The scam landscape in 2026, AI has changed the rules. When EAPPA was enacted in 2017, most scam guidance focused on phone calls, emails, and obvious phishing. In 2026, many of those same schemes still exist, but they're often harder to detect because scammers can use artificial intelligence, AI, tools to scale and personalize their outreach. The FBI's IC3 2025 annual report describes how criminals use AI to produce convincing synthetic content and references voice cloning in distress family emergency scams. In 2025, people age 60-plus submitted 201,266 complaints to IC3 and reported $7.748 billion in losses. Common ways AI can appear in elder fraud now include voice cloning, family emergency calls. A caller sounds like a loved one and claims they're in trouble, urgently asking for money. Deepfake video or audio. A scammer uses synthetic media to create proof that a story is real. AI-generated phishing and scripts. Messages are written in more natural language with fewer obvious spelling and grammar errors. And hyper-personalized impersonation. Scammers use publicly available information, social media, online photos, public records, to make their story more believable. Crypto investment fraud. One of the biggest changes since EAPPA passed is the growth of long-con investment fraud that often involves cryptocurrency. The FBI calls this category cryptocurrency investment fraud and notes it is commonly described as pig butchering. The scam often starts with relationship building on social media, messaging apps, or dating platforms, and then shifts into a high-pressure investment pitch. In these scams, criminals may build trust over days or weeks, sometimes longer, and then steer the victim to a convincing-looking investment platform or opportunity. Victims may even see fake gains at first, which encourages larger deposits, until withdrawals are blocked and the money is gone. Older adults could be especially vulnerable when scammers combine investment pitches with companionship, romance, or authority-based intimidation. COVID-19's lesson: isolation raises risk. Crypto investment fraud often succeeds because scammers build trust over time, and that's easier to do when someone is lonely or isolated. Social isolation increases risk. COVID-19 years highlighted how quickly elder abuse and financial exploitation risks can rise when older persons are isolated and normal check-ins disappear. Even in 2026, the takeaway is the same: regular contact and a second set of eyes on unusual messages, spending, or new relationships can help stop problems early. How the report suspected elder abuse or fraud. If you suspect abuse, neglect, or exploitation, it's reasonable to feel unsure where to start. Reporting doesn't require you to prove what happened. It's about getting the concern in front of the right agency so they can assess and respond. Here are practical reporting options many families use. If someone is in immediate danger, call 911. Adult Protective Services, APS. Those agencies investigate reports of abuse, neglect, and exploitation involving vulnerable adults. Elder Care Locator. The Elder Care Locator, phone number 1-800-677-1116, can connect you to local services and reporting resources, including APS. FBI Internet Crime Complaint Center, known as IC3, for online fraud, cryptocurrency, investment fraud, romance scams, and other internet-enabled crimes, file at ic3.gov. FTC Fraud Reporting. 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If you're unsure whether a situation is elder abuse versus just a scam, it's still worth reporting. Many older adults experience both, especially when cognitive decline, undue influence, or caregiver dependence are part of the picture. A practical prevention checklist for 2026. No law can eliminate elder abuse on its own, but a few practical habits can reduce the odds that a scam escalates into a life-changing loss. Keep a trusted contact list at banks and brokerages when available. Treat any urgent, secret, or too-good-to-be-true situation as a red flag. Pause and verify, especially before sending money via wire, gift cards, or crypto. Review account activity regularly with consent and watch for sudden changes. Consider preventive legal planning, such as a durable power of attorney, so your family has options if cognitive decline emerges. If you're dealing with suspected exploitation already, an elder law attorney may be able to help coordinate next steps, preserve evidence, and communicate with agencies. And that's it for today. Thank you for listening to Valley Eye Radio.
2: Hi, I'm Linda. I'll be reading a magazine article from Prevention Magazine, September 2026 issue. What's up with nighttime leg cramps? You're ready to conk out, but your muscles say not so fast, by Marissa Cohen. Curling up in bed should be the relaxing end to an active day, but a sharp or achy pain can keep you wide awake and even make you reach for the ibuprofen. It's estimated that up to 33% of adults over 50 experience nighttime cramps in their legs, though these can happen at any age. Why the sudden ouch? Cramps happen when a muscle contracts and then refuses to loosen up again for a while. While overexertion and fatigue can cause cramps at any time, there is a reason they may happen more at night: your bedding. When your sheets are tucked in, they pull your feet down into a plantar flexion position, pointing your toes like a ballerina, says Karina Wu, DPT, owner and clinical director of Active Care Physical Therapy in New York City. That position shortens the calf muscles, which may cause them to contract. Similarly, if you sleep curled up with your knees bent, that shortens the hamstrings, potentially leading to a cramp in the upper leg, says Tom Walters, DPT, an orthopedic physical therapist and the founder of Rehab Science in Santa Barbara, California. Some meds can also increase the risk of leg cramps, as can dehydration, loss of muscle mass, and muscle weakness, especially as you age, Walters adds. How to ease the pain? Stay hydrated throughout the day. Loosen the sheets on your bed before you tuck in for the night. Stretch before bed. Hands against a wall. Bend your front leg and step 1 foot back. With your back leg straight and the foot pointed forward, bring that heel toward the floor. For a calf cramp, gently pull your toes toward your shin to stretch the calf muscle. If the cramp is in the thigh, careful stretching, a heating pad or a hot shower, or light self-massage with your hands or a foam roller may help the muscle relax, Walters suggests. When to see a doctor? Most leg cramps are harmless, but if they become more frequent or come with swelling, warmth, persistent weakness, numbness, or tingling, make an appointment, says Walters. Those may be signs of an underlying vascular, neurological, or metabolic condition.
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4: 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In our readers' chairs right now, Jean and Marilyn are going to be bringing us the Springfield Republican. We'll be hearing from Martha after that with the Westfield News. Tim will be along with the Daily Hampshire Gazette. The Greenfield Recorder today will be read by Doug. Plus, we will have many more programs, articles, as well as additional local newspapers from around the area. So thank you for tuning in and giving us a listen here at Valley Eye Radio. I'm going to turn it over now to Marilyn and to Jean.
5: Thank you, Diane. Well, howdy. Here we are in October. AccuWeather says breezy with an afternoon shower. A steady breeze today with partial sunshine, a shower in spots, anytime to the north and near the New York border, in the afternoon near Springfield, clear tonight, plenty of sunshine tomorrow, Wednesday mostly sunny, Thursday mostly sunny and pleasant, Friday abundant sunshine, Saturday mostly sunny, Sunday mainly cloudy, Monday mostly cloudy with showers, only in the morning near the New York border. So for today, we're looking at a clouds and sun day. It'll be breezy, high 66, low 40. Tomorrow, plenty of sunshine, high of 60, low of 35. That may happen early in the morning. So if you have special plants, you might need to get them in tonight so that they're out of that 35 degree range. Wednesday, mostly sunny, high 66, low 47. Thursday, mostly sunny and pleasant, high 72, low 46. Friday, abundant sunshine with a high of 69, a low of 43. The sun rose this morning at 6:52. It'll set at 6:26 p.m., giving us a day that is 11 hours and 33 minutes long. Now we'll go to some lottery numbers. The Mass Daily for Sunday, October 4th, midday 6810, all four exact order $6,372. Mass Daily evening numbers for October 4th, 0908. If you had all four in the exact order, you'd have $6,039 extra dollars. Mega Millions with an estimated $321 million jackpot. Mega Millions numbers October 2nd, 6, 37, 40, 41, 55. Mega Ball is 10. Mass Cash with a top prize of $100,000. The mass cash numbers for October 4th, midday, 16, 19, 27, 29, and 33. October 4th, evening, mass cash, 9, 13, 31, 32, and 35. Megabucks with an estimated $1.3 million jackpot. Those Megabucks numbers for October 3rd, 10, 17, 19, 31, 41, 44. Millionaire for life with a top prize of $1 million a year for life. Those numbers, millionaire for life, October 4th, 3, 4, 18, 20, and 40. Millionaire ball is 4. And Powerball, that's the biggest jackpot, estimated to be in the area of $444 million. The Powerball numbers for October 3rd, 4, 42, 44, 55, and 59. Powerball 14, and the power play is 2. Good luck out there. And now Marilyn's getting ready to bring you the sports update.
4: Thank you, Jean. And this edition of sports is brought to you through a generous contribution from A to Z Moving and Storage. They're at 41 Chapin Street in West Springfield, Mass. Their motto, happy feet move faster. We'll begin with the NFL today, and it's the fourth week, and the headline says, Pats snatch a win from Buffalo. May mounts his fourth quarter comeback, capped by Chisholm's remarkable TD grab. Drake May can attest to the fact that it's rarely perfect. He had his share of mistakes in the start of this 2026 season. But as Mike Rabel noted last week, the Patriots and their quarterback have to be the type of team that can battle back when adversity occurs. And they went into Highmark Stadium Sunday looking to bounce back against the top team in the division. He did show some progress in a hostile environment, but also made several mistakes. But once again, an ugly turnover near the red zone took points off the board. And again, a turnover that gifted the opponent. When faced with adversity, May and the Patriots fought back. The defense with Christian Gonzalez and Christian Barmore competed against Josh Allen and the Bills. It looked like a step in the right direction after the Patriots started their season with losses to Seattle and Jacksonville. And he needed some heroics, and that's when May and Efton Chisholm stepped up, connecting for a game-winning, one-handed, 23-yard touchdown pass late in the fourth quarter. In the end, the Patriots upset a previously undefeated Bills by a score of 29-26. And here's a few things that went down. Drake May led the Patriots to a 97-yard touchdown drive in the first offensive series Sunday to take a 7-0 lead. He was hot, completing 6 of 7 passes for 77 yards and hit 4 different catchers in the series. Following the Bills' punt, the Patriots started at the 3-yard line. They got some breathing room thanks to May, who ran for a total of 14 yards. And he had tight ends Eli Raridan and Hunter Henry for 3 more first downs. Then they got aggressive, going for it on the 4th and 3rd and 3 at the 29-yard line. May hit Romeo Doubs. I have to turn the page. let's see. He hit Romeo Doubs for a 15-yard completion, and he went back to Doubs on the next play for a 14-yard touchdown. But the Bills responded quickly, tying the game at 7-7 in the second quarter. Without Christian Gonzalez and Christian Barmore, the Patriots' defense started fast, holding the Bills to 3 and out. Kevin Byard stepped up with a big pass break up on the third down. In the second drive, the Patriots couldn't get off the field, and the Bills quarterback threw 3 first downs to put the Bills within striking distance. They, on the third down conversion, set the Bills up with a first and third goal from their 8-yard line, from the 8-yard line. On the next snap, James Cook scored on an 8-yard touchdown in the second quarter. Let's see what else happened here that would be interesting. Well, anyway, Dobbs scored again. The Patriots kept pressing forward, taking a 21-17 lead to open up the third quarter. And they got another strong offensive drive. May ran for 12 yards, and then he hit Hollins for a 19-yard gain. And he converted, hitting Dobbs for a 9-yard gain. Let's see, two plays later, May hit Dobbs for a 3-yard touchdown at 8 minutes and 15 seconds of the third quarter. But the Bills came back again, and they were up 26-21, and the Patriots got the ball back with 4 minutes and 21 seconds on the clock. May hit Henry and Dobbs for first downs, and then he completed a 19-yard pass to Chisholm at the 28-yard line. Following a 5-yard run by Ramondre Stevenson, he threw an incomplete pass, and on a 3rd and 5, Chisholm hauled in a one-handed for a 23-yard touchdown. May hit Stevenson for the 2-point conversion, and that gave them their 29-26 lead with the clock running out. So lots of other action yesterday in the NFL, and we have some scores. Indianapolis over Washington, 30-13. The Giants beat Arizona, 36-24. Dallas over Houston, 34-30. Green Bay beat Tampa Bay 17-14. Jacksonville's over Cincinnati 22-17. The Rams over Philadelphia 24-20. Chicago beat the New York Jets 23-12. Baltimore beat Tennessee 24-14. With Minnesota over Miami 15-10. San Francisco over Denver 24-14. Kansas City over Las Vegas 30-17. Seattle beat the Chargers 30-23. Carolina beat Detroit in a game that took place at night 32-26. There was some Major League Baseball action yesterday in the playoffs. Excuse me. It was the Brewers over the San Diego Padres by a score of, and Diane got it for me to make sure I get it right, 4-3. Unfortunately, the newspaper says 3-2 if you are following in a newspaper, but Diane says it was 4-3, and Diane is always right. They walked off to extend their lead to 2 games. Jackson Chirillo hit a 2-run single off of a hard-throwing Mason Miller with 2 outs in the 9th inning, and Milwaukee Brewers rallied past the San Diego Padres for the 2nd straight day, leading the National League division 2-0. And Diane also told me if the Brewers win the next game, that's it for them. There was one more game, and this time it was Atlanta versus the Dodgers, and Atlanta won by a score of 3-2. We also have the hockey season opened up, and they're into their 3rd game, I believe. It was Winnipeg over Detroit, 3-2. The New York Rangers over Utah, 4-2. Seattle over Calgary, 6-1. Anaheim over Florida, 3-2, and Las Vegas over Vancouver, I also by a score of 3-2. Some local hockey news, good news for Springfield Thunderbirds fans. They have opened their season with a 2-0 win over the Providence Bruins on Sunday inside the Amica Mutual Pavilion. It says Cranley and a stout defense shut out the Bruins following an overtime thriller. Woo, that's good to know.
5: Oh.
4: Okay. And we did have one more item in sports. I believe it's auto racing. And Briscoe wins at Las Vegas. Chase Briscoe held off a last lap charge from points leader Kyle Larson to win the NASCAR Cup Series race at Las Vegas Motor Speedway yesterday. He swept all 3 stages of the 1.5-mile track to earn maximum playoff points, and he also moved up to sixth place in the Chase standings. If you're interested in who the other people were, the first 10 were, again, Chase Briscoe, Kyle Larson, Tyler Reddick, Austin Cindric, Ryan Blaney, William Byron, Chase Elliott, Bubba Wallson, Shane Van Gisbergen, and number 10, Joey Logano. Who I understand is from Connecticut, so we should cheer on Joey.
5: Oh, yeah.
4: And if you're following your favorite sports teams this week, the Patriots will be playing again Sunday. They will be at home facing Las Vegas. Let's see. The Bruins are playing today. They're at home facing Ottawa. That starts at 7:30. And you can get it on Nesson TV if you get Nesson TV. The Celtics are in a preseason game at Cleveland on Thursday. And the Thunderbirds will be home again this weekend on Saturday facing Laval. And that starts at 6:05 down at the Mass Mutual Center. And that's about it for sports.
5: Oh, thank you, Marilyn. Marilyn brought us up to about 4:15. Again, I'll tackle the not quite local front page story. And this is by Salam Gebrekidan. Gebrekidan at the New York Times. It comes from Hong Kong. Superpowers race to put nuclear reactors on the moon. In late August, NASA asked contractors to prepare to build a nuclear reactor that could survive a space voyage and run without maintenance near the moon's south pole. That may sound like science fiction, but the agency wants it to be ready to be launched by December of 2030. There is a reason for the rush. Russia aims to have a lunar reactor running by 2036 as part of a secret partnership with China. NASA has already sped up its schedule to beat its rivals. The race is for the very future of space exploration. The United States and China want to be first to establish a moon base, to search for resources like frozen water, and to launch missions deeper into the solar system. Controlling access to the moon's assets is vital to this mission. Both superpowers believe a nuclear reactor is the centerpiece of this ambition. The countries plan to turn on their reactors only after they reach the moon. But some leading scientists caution that governments are moving too quickly in an era of space exploration that has seen some notable disasters. In the last 6 years, multiple Chinese, American, and Russian rockets have failed and exploded, and a Russian lander has crashed into the moon. Space junk regularly tumbles to Earth. Failures could cause a chain reaction with dire consequences. Falling reactor debris could scatter radioactive material, as happened in Canada in the late 1970s. An explosion or a meltdown on the moon's surface would risk turning entire regions into no-go zones. There will always be a space race going on. And if you enter nuclear power into that mix, then it could take a potentially more dangerous turn, said Edwin Lyman, director of nuclear power safety at the Union of Concerned Scientists. A review of technical specifications, procurement documents, and academic research, along with interviews with industry insiders, government officials, and critics, offers the clearest picture to date of how China, Russia, and the U.S. are pursuing this nuclear ambition. The records also help explain a key aspect of the Chinese-Russian space partnership, an alliance championed by President Xi Jinping and Vladimir Putin. Nuclear power appears to be the only core task that China has delegated to its partner in the lunar project. No country has more experience than Russia

0: This broadcast service is provided by Valley iRadio. The material being read is the copyright property of the publications being read. Access to this program is solely for persons who cannot read the original printed version due to a visual impairment or other disability. By continuing to listen, you confirm that you have such a condition.
1: Spacecraft failure. The U.S. has spent more than $20 billion on space nuclear programs since then, but has never deployed another reactor. The race for a lunar reactor is as much a spectacle of power as it is a matter of exploration. President Donald Trump has declared superiority in space to be part of his, in quotes, America First agenda. Xi and Putin have made similar declarations. Countries defend need. Oh, I forgot to look for the end of this one. It's continued on. Oh, I got it. Okay. Let's see. Any permanent base on the moon requires reliable power. Nuclear reactors do not need sunlight to work, and they can be compact. With the right design, they require little human intervention, according to NASA and the Kurchatov Institute. For the first few years, the United States and China would need only enough power to keep equipment warm and to charge rovers, vehicles that roam from the surface, For that, they plan to use solar power and radioisotope power systems. These systems convert heat from the natural radioactive decay of isotopes into electricity. The United States, Russia, and China have used the system in space already, but an expanded lunar base would need a lot more power than those systems can generate. Solar panels would not work during cold lunar nights that stretch over 2 weeks on Earth time. Any power system near the moon's south pole would have to survive temperature swings between 130 and negative 334 degrees Fahrenheit. Moscow has tasked its state-owned agencies with delivering a lunar reactor called Selina by 2036 to power the lunar stations led by China. Selina would generate up to 10 kilowatts of electricity and be able to operate autonomously for a decade. It would share features with an earlier reactor that was designed to operate in the Arctic. NASA has accelerated its timeline, fearing that a Russian-Chinese reactor could establish a de facto exclusion zone on the moon. NASA's Lunar Reactor 1 is expected to produce 20 kilowatts of electricity, roughly the power use of 16 American homes, and work for 5 years with no intervention. As a first step, NASA plans to use nuclear power to propel a spacecraft to Mars in December of 2028. This has never been done. In parallel, the Pentagon intends to develop its own space reactors for deployment in orbit and on the moon, according to the White House. Target dates have repeatedly slipped, and few experts expect the countries to meet their deadlines. Nobody has a proven lander that can lower heavy, potentially radioactive material into bumpy lunar terrain. Nobody has ever installed a reactor in low gravity. The moon bases have not been built, and how much electricity they would need is open to speculation. That is why experts say that all or parts of the reactor designs could change. Nothing is for certain right now, said Julien de Trouillot de Lanversin, a nuclear scientist and professor at the Hong Kong University of Science and Technology.
2: Continuing, plenty of risk. The United States and Russia say their reactors could be

0: inoperative, what scientists call unirradiated, until they arrive on the moon. That would reduce risk. Nuclear engineers say that so-called cold uranium fuel poses little radioactive threat, even if it tumbles to Earth. Still, things can go wrong, especially during the controlled explosion of a rocket launch. This is the moment when there is a lot of risk, said Leopold Sommerer, who leads a United Nations working group on nuclear power in outer space. Quote, "We've had many launch failures, so we have a lot of data on what can go wrong," end quote. Take, for example, a reactor splashing into an ocean. Water slowly slows down the neutrons, making them more likely to split atoms. That would cause havoc by making a reactor go critical, meaning it would enter a chain reaction of splitting atoms that releases radiation. The risk is real because most launch pads are near a body of water. Nuclear experts say this would probably happen in Russia in 2019 when a reactor-powered cruise missile failed and plunged into the White Sea. When researchers tried to recover it, a nuclear reaction occurred, according to the U.S. Department of State. At least five workers died. Russia denied those claims and said the missile was not powered by a reactor. NASA's specifications call for a design that can prevent this outcome. Rosatom, Russia's state-owned nuclear energy company, declined to comment, saying its space program was classified. The Kurchatov Institute, which is in charge of the science, and Roscosmos, in charge of the Russian space program, did not respond to questions. The Chinese Ministry of Foreign Affairs and the Chinese Manned Space Agency did not respond to questions either. The other risk is a malfunction that could bring the reactor back to Earth after operation. In 1978, the uncontrolled reentry of a Russian nuclear-powered satellite, Cosmos 954, scattered radioactive matter across nearly 48,000 square miles of Canada's north. After about a year of cleanup, only 0.1% of the satellite's power source was recovered. In the United States, any space reactor is supposed to be reviewed by experts from seven agencies, but it is impossible to rule out accidents. Quote, "The definition of an accident is things don't go according to plan," said R. Scott Kemp, an associate professor of nuclear science and engineering at MIT. Kemp said accidents were more probable on the moon. On Earth, reactors are cocooned inside containment structures, which would be extremely expensive and technically challenging to build on the moon. NASA has said its reactor would be shielded, although it is unclear how. The lunar reactors would likely be ringed by no-go zones to reduce radiation risk for astronauts and machines, experts say. With little containment, even smaller accidents could produce much more radioactive fallout, Kemp said. There is no wind on the moon, but with less gravity, debris can travel far after an explosion. In all of its technical and procurement documents, NASA said it would use a nuclear fuel that is not highly enriched and is regarded as the safest for advanced reactors. But some experts say geopolitics and a tight deadline could complicate matters. The last space reactor NASA tested in 2018 used highly enriched uranium, which is lighter and cheaper to launch than other fuels. But the first Trump administration discouraged using this fuel because it could end up as a nuclear weapon. Now, NASA wants to use a fuel known as high-assay, low-enriched uranium, or HALEU, which is in short supply in the United States. Russia is the biggest producer, but the United States has banned Russian uranium imports since 2024 because of the war in Ukraine. NASA's documents show that it expects the Department of Energy to allocate low-enriched fuel for space reactors, but the government itself has struggled to produce enough fuel. Jean?
1: Thank you, Marilyn. Marilyn brought us up to about half past the hour. Another front-page article touch of the tangible, a new generation discovering pleasure of film photography. This is by April May Munford at repub.com. After growing up documenting their lives through smartphones and social media, some young adults are rediscovering older ways of preserving memories, including film rolls, printed photographs, and photo albums they can hold in their hands. The shift comes as digital photography continues to soar. People worldwide are expected to take nearly 2 trillion photos in 2026, with smartphones accounting for most of them, according to a photo tutorial report released in July. Yet photographers, film lab owners, and collectors say interest in film cameras, prints, and other tangible keepsakes is growing. One person helping shape that experience is Jonathan Davila, owner of Ela Film Lab in Amherst. A camera, a darkroom, and a new direction. After developing his first roll of film in 2020, Davila, that's D-A-V-I-L-A, turned a newfound interest into a business in which he develops film and preserves images that might otherwise remain buried on phones, hard drives, or aging videotapes. Davila said his interest grew after realizing that his mother had few photographs of him as a child, leaving little visual record of his early years. Then he began collecting black and white pictures of fires and protests that occurred in Holyoke during the 1980s and 90s. After earning an associate's degree in media production from STCC, Springfield Technical Community College, Davila focused on video production before discovering a film camera at a thrift store in 2020. "I fell in love with film video production first," he said. I loved how it just slowed me down," end quote. Like many during the COVID-19 shutdowns, Davila had extra time that he used to learn film photography and processing. The lab first opened in 2021 in a 100-square-foot office space in Holyoke. Last March, he moved to Amherst. As demand grew, students from Amherst and Mount Holyoke colleges regularly filled his main Dropbox with roles awaiting development. "The younger generation is into film," Davila said. Today, Davila teaches introductory film photography and darkroom printing at STIC. He says he has also taught high school students who are discovering film photography for the first time, as well as adults returning to a hobby they left behind years ago. To help students get started, he often lets students use cameras he finds at thrift stores for a hands-on experience. Davila said Polaroids remain especially popular with younger photographers, along with Y2K-era point-and-shoot digital cameras. At the lab, his darkroom develops film, produces prints, and processes disposable cameras. He said demand for prints remains strong and enrollment in darkroom classes has grown. He is considering hosting one in Amherst. "People want tangible items. We live in a world when everything is AI," he said. "To take a photo on film, then develop and print it yourself and have an actual print, that's what people want."
0: And continuing, a more intentional process. Brittain Perez, a photographer and founder of Brittain Perez Productions, said he has already seen growing interest in film photography, both online and in everyday life. Quote, "From your Instagram timeline, seeing more vintage and instant photos being posted, all the way to your local thrift stores and even bigger stores like your Walmarts and CVS's, end quote, Perez said. Perez said many of his peers now carry film or instant cameras. Film makes you stop and think about things. It makes you more intentional about what you're pressing that shutter button for, he said. Perez said he loves to see high-end $1,000 cameras that put out amazing images, but he also finds film photography to be a way to connect with the history of the profession. He said, it makes me feel closer to my profession when I go back to the basics in learning and composing. Perez said film can offer beauty, knowledge, intention, and texture, and the growing interest in that is intention. You don't have unlimited storage to snap 1,000 photos. That makes you think differently when you're creating, he said. John Coccia, that's C-O-C-I-A, Coccia, owner of Stanley's Vintage Finds in West Springfield, said the COVID-19 pandemic reshaped the collectibles market, produced a renewed interest in vintage and analog cameras. Online auction platforms boomed, fueling demand for collectibles and vintage technology, he said. Quote, people started going nuts over the pandemic. I think people were using their pandemic checks and going online, seeing fun things to buy, or were just stuck at home, end quote. He said vintage analog cameras and compact point-and-shoot digital models now sell quickly to younger buyers. He said of the compact cameras, you don't need to buy a film for those. I think that's why people are gravitating toward them. Coccia said, younger people are increasingly seeking dedicated cameras because they often offer something smartphones do not, a physical object to carry and use, which was once considered outdated, has become fashionable again, he said. Film cameras also continue to sell despite the added cost of buying and developing film. The renewed interest extends beyond photography, Coccia said. Vintage video cameras and other older technologies, once viewed as obsolete, are attracting collectors. But he added that, like most collectibles, interest in cameras and vintage technology tends to be cyclical. Jean?
1: Thank you very much, Marilyn. And a final front page article comes to us from Amherst. $40,000 raised to support Hampshire College students. About 160 enrolled in final semester. This is by Juliet Shulman Hall at MassLive.com. When Hampshire College announced it would close in April and began laying people off, Karina Fernandez leaned on a grassroots fundraising effort to cover her mortgage. Now she's trying to return the favor by building a new fund, this time for students. Quote, they've poured into me, now I'm pouring into them. We have a very strong village, end quote, she said. The group has raised more than $40,000, half of which was donated by the William C. Bullitt Foundation, that's B-U-L-I-T-T. They hope to raise $100,000 and intend to award everyone who applies something. For a lot of the college community, the coming end for Hampshire has felt rocky, plagued with miscommunication and financial and transfer issues. The Amherst institution, in its April announcement, said it would close by December, then reversed course after saying it lacked the money to teach its final semester. The college was ultimately saved by a 29.5 million dollar loan from a five college alum, which would fund instruction through the fall. Aurelius Troncoso, a Hampshire alum and organizer who uses they/them pronouns, said they were let down by the way Hampshire's closing has unfolded. Hampshire didn't provide employees with severance and announced the closure too late in the year for its community to prepare for, Troncoso said. The decisions didn't feel like the ethos or mission of shared governance and input at Hampshire, they said. There was quite a bit of disappointment and rage across the board, And so it really mattered to be able to show up for the people and do whatever we could, they said. About 160 students are enrolled in the final semester. However, most buildings, including the dining hall, are closed, and many students are taking classes at neighboring colleges. Other students completing their seminars are meeting with faculty advisors. Fernandez said she wants the fund, called the Hampshire Student Pathway Fund, to be a bridge for students navigating through the final fall semester with limited resources and those who have had to transfer. In her role as the former Assistant Dean of Advising and Director of the James Baldwin Scholars Program, she said she has heard about skyrocketing tuition bills upon transferring. One student, she said, paid $3,000 across both semesters. Now, upon transferring, they are paying $10,000. Part of the issue is how late in the academic year Hampshire announced it would close. I wish they would have called it a lot sooner, she said. So far, the group has received 75 applications for funding, with 54 of those from current students and the rest from transfers. There were about 700 students last spring. Most of the students' requests were for money to purchase books and course materials and food. Some asked for as little as $260, but the average request was about $2,000. The first round of funding will be distributed by students early this month. Oh, will be distributed to students early this month. Sorry. Meryl?
0: All right, we have an item called the Bay State Briefing, and these are some of the things coming to us from Boston. Masked voters still back DeSoglio audit. Sure, the 2026 ballot battles over pot, guns, and party primaries are cool, but have you checked out the latest polling numbers on the 2024 ballot fight over auditing the legislature? 2 years after nearly 72% of Bay State voters gave state auditor Diana DeSoglio the authority to force her former colleagues on Beacon Hill to throw open their books, public interest in this most political of turf wars remains as potent as ever. How potent? Well, how about the, wait for it, exactly 72% of respondents to last week's Mass INC poll who still want the Methuen Democrat to go through the legislature's accounts with a fine-toothed comb. DeSoglio, a one-time legislative staffer and former lawmaker, has spent the last 24-ish months sparring with Democrats who control both sides of the State House over whether they are obligated to heed the will of the electorate. Democratic leaders argue there's a separation of powers problem. They don't think an executive branch official has the authority to audit them, even if the voters overwhelmingly gave DeSoglio the green light. They're fighting it out in state court even now, with the folk in the social media comments section devouring their popcorn and bellowing, not without cause, quote, where's the audit, end quote, at every opportunity. State Attorney General Andrea J. Campbell allowed DeSoglio to hire outside counsel in May to wage that court battle. Campbell, a fellow Democrat, initially declined to allow her office to represent DeSoglio, which would have been the usual order of things under the law. That led to no small amount of tension and a debate that expanded to every corner of state government, with Governor Maura Healey eventually being pulled into the fray. DeSoglio, for her part, seems to take the poll's results with good humor. Quote, it's certainly on theme. We continue to push for the voter-mandated audit that 72% voted for, and as the polls demonstrate, that push is not waning. People are just as motivated as they were in 2024. Quote, DeSoglio told Commonwealth Beacon last week. Meanwhile, state lawmakers are mulling over changes to the state's ballot and initiative process. Again, that's mostly because they're not thrilled with impingements on their turf. They're also concerned about the influence of moneyed special interests. Quote, This whole system is fraught with peril, end quote, states House Speaker Ron Mariano, the Democrat from the 3rd Norfolk, said at a February Master List event. That's capital M-A-S-S, TUR List event. Senate President Karen E. Spilka, Democrat from Middlesex, Norfolk, through a spokesperson, sounded the alarm over, quote, the challenge of fully understanding the real impact of ballot questions when they don't go through the same rigorous vetting as legislation, she told Master List last month. But voters are just fine with things as they stand. With 3/4 of respondents to the Mass Inc. poll saying it's good they get a chance to weigh in directly on the state's largest, on the state's biggest policy issues, the newsletter noted. And here's another item from the briefing. A new ballot ad, naturally. The fight for ballot question 6 has hit the airwaves. Yes, for water and nature, the ballot committee supported the creation of a dedicated fund for land and water conservation. It is behind a 7-figure buy that will run on digital channels and mainline television channels throughout Election Day. The new ad, which is called Naturally, launched this morning, featuring Lyra Brennan, a wildlife biologist for Mass Audubon, and Mass Zepper, Z-I-E-P-E-R, a park ranger for the Trustees of Reservation, two of the campaign's main financial backers. The committee has so far raised $2.9 million and spent $1.5 million, according to the state filings. The advertisement was shared exclusively with Mass Live. The 30-second spot describes how the ballot question would, quote, protect clean drinking water, conserve forests, family farms, and natural wildlife habitats, and create more parks, trails, and green spaces for all to enjoy, end quote, the group said in an email. The spot opens with Brennan looking into the camera and telling viewers that there are, quote, lots of questions on our ballot this fall. Only one has a butterfly in it, end quote. The ballot question protects the forests and wetlands that filter our drinking water and protects the birds, fish, and pollinators that live here. It builds trails and parks, Zepper says in the same spot before tossing it back to Brennan. A dedicated fund up to $1 million a year from existing taxes on sporting goods, an annual public report on how the money gets spent, and no new taxes, she says. Yes on 6, Zepper adds. Then they both wrap it up. Naturally, they say in unison. At first glance, voters don't seem to need much convincing. The Mass Inc. poll released last week shows Baysiders favoring it 56% to 24%, but 20% were still undecided, just about a month before Election Day. Another item, because they wish to live deliberately, department. Speaking of ballot battles and campaign ads, the Boston City Council weighed in last week, throwing its unanimous support behind the Yes on 6 campaign, which is pushing, as we just said, for a dedicated source of funding for land and water conservation. If it is approved, the new fund would be paid through existing state taxes, state sales tax revenues on sporting goods, which has a delightful kind of intellectual consistency to it. The ballot question provides stable, long-term funding to protect, maintain our parks and recreational spaces, plan for climate resilience, and conserve natural resources while expanding access to outdoor recreation opportunities without raising taxes, Councillor Sharon Durkin, who introduced the resolution in support of Question 6. And finally, hitting him where he lives. In a variation on a time-honored political stunt, Republican U.S. Senate candidate John Deaton deployed a billboard truck to U.S. Senator Ed Markey's home in Chevy Chase, Maryland last week. The goal? To call attention to the debate over debates in Deaton's race against the Malden Democrat and to hammer home Deaton's long-running argument that Markey spends more time in Maryland than Massachusetts, Master List reported. The truck, which has a milk carton-style missing poster of Markey, also took a lap around the Dirksen Senate office building on Capitol Hill, the newsletter reported. Jean?
1: Thank you, Marilyn. With about 10 minutes to go until obituary time, I have an article here from Springfield. Core reviews Eversource plan for two levies. Public comments will be accepted through October 25th. This is by April May Munford at repub.com. In a September 25th public notice, the U.S. Army Corps of Engineers said it is evaluating plans that would allow Eversource to construct a transmission line beneath two federally built levee systems. The project would pass under a levee serving Chicopee and Springfield along the Connecticut River and another serving West Springfield along the Connecticut and Westfield rivers. Public comments will be accepted through October 25th and should be directed to Kristen Paul, a geotechnical engineer with the U.S. Army Corps of Engineers. Federal officials said the Springfield levee system includes nearly 1,000 feet of concrete flood wall, about 3,800 feet of earthen embankment, and more than 8,700 feet of embankment and flood wall combined. The West Springfield system includes 19,600 feet of earthen embankment and 2,300 feet of concrete flood wall. Eversource plans to build the transmission line as part of its underground cable modernization program. The new line would replace an existing transmission line nearing the end of its usefulness, according to the notice. The line would be installed beneath the levees using a trenchless construction method. Entry and exit points would be located on either side of the river in upland areas, which are not part of the federal review, the Corps said. The proposal requires federal approval because it would pass beneath levee systems built by the Corps. The Corps said the project is in the public interest and is not expected to affect the levee systems. The agency also said the project would not interfere with Springfield's or West Springfield's ability to operate and maintain the levees. Eversource said the existing lines were installed in 1966 and need to be replaced. Eversource says the work will improve system reliability and reduce the risk of unplanned outages in the greater Springfield area. And a very brief ditty from Holyoke. Two injured in head-on crash. Two people were injured in a two-car crash on Route 202 in Holyoke Sunday night, according to Holyoke Fire Department. Firefighters responded to the collision at the intersection of Route 202 and Appermont Highway around 11:30 p.m. At the scene, they found a head-on crash. Firefighters had to free a person from one of the cars. Two people were injured and taken to a hospital. Holyoke police are investigating the crash. That from Susanna Sudborough. Marilyn?
0: And from Westfield, rideshare driver charged in teen assault. A rideshare driver was arraigned in Westfield District Court last week on a single count of indecent assault and battery on a person over 14 years old. After a teenager he was taking home accused him of making unwanted sexual advances, according to police and court records. According to police, the teenage victim said during a forensic interview that Muhammad I. Hilmy, that's H-I-L-M-Y, 35, of Broad Street in Westfield, picked her up from a restaurant on Main Street to drive her home in late May. During the ride, the victim told police that Hilmy asked her for her telephone number, said he owned a convenience store, and said she should work there. He also told her he was 27 years old, she told police. The victim, feeling uncomfortable, told him her age, hoping it would stop the conversation, police said. Hilmi then told her he was really 22 years old, she told police. The victim told police that once they arrived at the teenager's residence, Hilmi asked for a, quote, goodbye hug, end quote, which the teenager declined. Still inside the vehicle, Hilmi then asked her if he could have a handshake instead, which she agreed to, she told police. During the handshake, Hilmi let go of the teenager's hand, placed it on the teenager's upper thigh, and then asked the teenager for a kiss, the teenager told police. Immediately becoming, quote, highly uncomfortable, end quote, she got out of the vehicle, went inside her residence, and told a family member what had just happened, she told police. When arraigned, Hilmi pleaded not guilty and was ordered to post a $200 cash bond for release, which she posted according to court records. The Commonwealth asked Wednesday for a $1,000 cash bail, citing Hilmi's financial resources, the nature of the offense, and the penalties and ties to other country according to court records. The punishment for a conviction of indecent assault and battery on a person aged 14 or older carries a maximum penalty of 5 years in state prison or up to 30 months in a jail or house of correction. And I will continue, give you time to get ready for your little bit.
1: Thank you.
0: There's another item from Boston. A search continues for a missing medical flight. The search continued Sunday off the Massachusetts coast for an air ambulance carrying six people that disappeared during a flight from Bermuda to Boston, as authorities plan to comb the seabed floor, the U.S. Coast Guard said. The Federal Aviation Administration contacted the Coast Guard at 2 a.m. Saturday that it had lost contact with the Gulfstream G-100 carrying four Canadians and two Bermudian nationals over the Atlantic Ocean. Searchers later Saturday found a, quote, debris field, end quote, off the coast of Nantucket. Coast Guard Northeast Director Rear Admiral Matt Lake said at a news conference Sunday. Coast Guard crews, along with the New York National Guard's Air Rescue Wing and Massachusetts authorities, have since searched an area encompassing 2,840 square miles using fixed-wing aircraft, helicopters, boats, and cutters. The depth of the water around the debris field was 80 to 90 feet. The Coast Guard was in the process of deploying sonar to search the seabed floor. The plane has four crew members and two passengers aboard when it departed Bermuda's I.F. Wade International Airport for the nighttime flight to Massachusetts, according to a statement from the Bermuda Airport's operator, Skyport. Air traffic audio indicates the plane may have been, quote, coming in blind, end quote, when a storm loomed shortly ahead before it vanished. The pilot reported electrical problems and declared an emergency as the jet approached the coast, according to air traffic control audio posted by liveatc.net. Roger that you're coming in blind. Is that what you said? End quote. Controller can be heard asking the pilot. That makes Mary Schiavo, that's S-C-H-I-A-V-O, who is a former inspector general of the Transportation Department, think the plane may have lost its navigational instruments just as a storm moved across its path on radar. The plane also descended sharply from its cruising altitude of about 24,000 feet to around 10,000 feet, according to preliminary data from flight tracking site Flight Radar 24. Quote, something bad happened with this big drop, and they flew into this big storm. It's a terrible place to have a loss of your instruments and be flying blind, end quote, said Schiavo, who is an aviation attorney. And I do think I heard on the news this morning that they had discontinued the search.
1: Oh, yes, I believe I did hear that this morning. And just a couple of shorts before we start obituaries, or maybe one. If you bought a Powerball ticket in a Longmeadow liquor store this week, please make sure somebody checks your ticket, because a Powerball ticket sold at a Longmeadow liquor store this week won a player $50,000 in Saturday night's drawing. The ticket was purchased at Four Seasons Wine and Liquors on Williams Street. The player selected numbers matching four of the first five white ball numbers and the Powerball number in the game's October 3rd drawing. Odds of winning $50,000, the game's third highest prize, are 1 in 913,129. Saturday night's winning numbers were 4, 42, 44, 55, and 59, with Powerball number 14. There were no jackpot winners, bringing the game's top prize to an estimated $467 million as of yesterday morning. Overall, at least 703 prizes worth $600 or more were won or claimed in Massachusetts on Saturday, including 6 in Springfield, 1 in Worcester, and 25 in Boston. Well, congratulations to all my new friends who won the lottery. Now we're at the top of the hour. Time for today's obituaries, which are brought to you through a generous contribution from the Hamden Lions Club. Their motto, we serve. Today we have a mere 2 local obituaries, beginning in East Longmeadow with Douglas S. Dalton, D-A-L-T-O-N, 82, passed away on October 1st. A graduate of Springfield Tech, Douglas leaves his wife of 61 years, Carol R. Carey Dalton, children Guy Dalton, Stephanie Vezina, and Scott Dalton, with 11 grandchildren and 6 great-grands. Douglas worked for American Saw. He was known as, as a machinist known as Mr. Thousandths. Must have been somebody particular about his job. He also co-founded Mitre Guitars with Tom Shaughnessy and Joe Maiolo, where they developed, designed, and manufactured electric guitars and basses. Douglas enjoyed woodworking. His family and friends are invited to gather on this Wednesday, October 7th, from 4 to 7 p.m. at the Forestier Smith Funeral and Cremation, 220 North Main Street, East Longmeadow. Funeral services will be held this Thursday, beginning at 8:45 a.m. at the funeral home. And at the funeral, 8:45 Thursday, followed by a liturgy at 10 in St. Patrick's Church, 1900 Allen Street in Springfield. Committal will be in Gate of Heaven Cemetery, 421 Tinkham Road. Immediately following committal, the family would like you to join them at Bluebird Estates, 1 Apple Blossom Lane, East Longmeadow, for a gathering to have heavy hors d'oeuvres and desserts and to share your memories of Doug. For more information or condolences, please visit forestier.com. That's forestier. And second and lastly, Ronald from Chicopee, Ronald M. Stasiowski, S-T-A-S-I-O-W-S-K-I, 83, passed away on September 8th. Ron was a mechanic at Orchard Auto Sales in Indian Orchard. He is survived by his son Stephen, a daughter Deborah, a son Ronald Stasiowski Jr., and a daughter Sharon Gauba, G-A-U-B-A, with 14 grands and 4 great grands. Calling hours will take place on Saturday. It'll be October 10th at the Serpiel Memorial Funeral Home. This will be, and you need to know this, the one on 69 East Street, because there are 2 in Chicopee. This one is 69 East Street in Chicopee from 9 to 11 a.m. again Saturday. 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And this is just a reminder that the Sunday Republican obits are now broadcast at the 3 p.m. I'm turning to see if Diane is listening. 3 p.m. following today, following our Vet Minute segment. Okay, that completes today's obituaries. If you have any questions about them or any part of our program, please feel free to contact the station at area code 413-747-7337. We're only at about 5 minutes past the hour.
0: Okay, I'll take over.
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0: We have an item from Business Monday from Chicopee. Business owner talks impact of theft. This is by Tyler Garnett. With recent thefts at stores happening across the Commonwealth, Chicopee business owner Raj Sanghvi is looking for Massachusetts to either get stricter laws or for people to be more fearful of stealing. Quote, the government should realize that Massachusetts was built on mom-and-pop stores. Unless they support us and protect us, you won't see a lot of small restaurants and the mom-and-pop stores survive with this kind of inflation and stealing, end quote, Sanghvi stated. Sanghvi, owner of the Shell gas station at 197 Grove Street and Cammie's Food and Fuel on Front Street, talked with the Reminder Publishing about the impact of small businesses being stolen from. He said that a lot of his friends who own small businesses are experiencing theft. Sanghvi did not want to speak about the recent situation at Nadim's Downtown Mediterranean Grill in Springfield, but spoke about the challenges of running a small business and dealing with theft. Nadim Kashush, that's K-A-S-H-O-U-H, Kashu, is facing assault charges after allegedly confronting customers who did not pay their bill. Sanghvi said it is a monthly occurrence that one of his stores has something stolen from it, and he allocates 2 to 3% of its monthly income to theft. Quote, due to inflation, people are obviously hurting, so a lot of stores like mine and other stores are facing more theft. All we do is notify the cops, end quote, Sanghvi said. Once the cops are notified, the store owner can show them a video or a picture of the theft taking place, and they can try and trace who it is. Sanghvi said it is difficult to track them down if they are from out of town, and most involve neighboring police departments. He said the cops don't have much power in Massachusetts when it comes to stealing, and he wishes that there were stricter laws in place. Quote, I remember one of the cops saying that if you catch a criminal on Friday, he's out on bail on Monday. So it's so frustrating and demoralizing that the law enforcement not get involvement from the state and the judge, the judicial system, to teach them a lesson, end quote. Sanghvi acknowledged that he doesn't know what the solution is, but is hoping that people will read a will read about it, and maybe parents will teach their kids, or the schools can educate the kids not to steal. Due to rising gas prices and inflation, people have less money to spend on other things, and as a business owner, Sanghvi said he tries to keep his prices lower and sometimes takes a loss so that he doesn't lose a customer to another business. He said he would also rather somebody came to him and asked for money, or ask to pay at a later date instead of stealing. If you don't have the money today, you can pay us tomorrow. Or you're short on money, we can help you out. But don't steal and humiliate us and put us through the tough situation so that we start expecting everybody walking in the store. That creates a lot of fear, end quote, he said. Sanghvi also said small businesses like his run on a very strict budget, and with utility costs rising, they have to maintain everything and keep prices at a reasonable level. Although it may be easier for the big corporation like Walmart to be able to handle loss of income due to theft, Sanghvi said businesses may increase the price of items that are commonly stolen, making things more expensive for everyone else. Jean?
1: Thank you, Marilyn. And under a topic called Pharmaceuticals by Alex Trevelli at the New York Times, America wants to make more generic drugs. India shows why. That's hard. Hyderabad, India. Most people have never heard of the FTO U3 factory in Hyderabad, India, but its products affect millions of Americans intimately. Inside the facility, about 1,900 Indian workers for Dr. Reddy's Laboratories, that's R-E-D-D-Y-S, Y apostrophe S, work around the clock to manufacture more than 100 generic drugs, including antihistamines, statins, and antidepressants. Of the nearly 1 billion oral doses produced there each month, 75% go to patients in the United States. The scale of India's pharmaceutical industry has made it a cornerstone of the global drug supply. In a high-volume, low-margin business, India's ability to make pills at a small fraction of what they would cost elsewhere has created an almost unsurmountable hurdle for the United States, which is trying to bring that production home. President Donald Trump has said he wants to bring generic drug production back to America, using tariffs to pressure pharmaceutical companies. In a July special media post, Trump said he planned to impose a 100% tariff on generic drugs starting in 2028, followed by a 200% tariff a year later, when his term will have expired. Generics account for 90% of drugs prescribed in the U.S. and 40% of them are made in India. When the U.S. imposed a new 100% tariff on Tuesday, it exempted generic drugs and many other products. Doctors and supply chain experts say taxing imported generics could raise costs, spur rationing, and lead to shortages of crucial drugs. Even a 200% tariff on genetic drugs may not erase India's advantage. Sudarshan Jain, Secretary General of the Indian Pharmaceutical Alliance, estimates that most tablets and liquids made in India would cost at least four times as much to produce in the U.S. India got its start in generics in the 1970s by prioritizing affordable drugs for its huge and mostly poor population at a time when Western multinational drug companies did not. For decades, India refused to recognize drug patents. While its manufacturers patented processes they devised to reverse engineer medicines sold in wealthier markets. By the time India's patent law was brought into accordance with World Trade Organization standards, in 2005, its companies had become experts at processing complex drugs and producing them for much of Asia, Africa, and Latin America. Around the same time, Americans started embracing generic drugs. By 2004, they started to account for more than half of prescriptions filled in the U.S. The greatest profits come from patented drugs. So, quote, in the U.S., once it goes out of patent, you forget about it. But in India, the entrepreneurs keep on working and developing it, and at these volumes, you get better at making it, end quote, Jain said. That business is poised to grow. Over the next 5 to 7 years, Jain said, 55 major patents worth $300 billion a year will expire in the U.S., widening the pipeline for Indian manufacturers. India's advantage is not just expertise. Peter DeYoung, the American-born CEO of Piramal Global Pharma in Mumbai, runs more than a dozen factories, including in Europe and the U.S. In America, he said, labor is the highest cost, quote, by a wide margin, end quote, followed by energy and materials. In India, it's the reverse. Materials are the greatest cost, and workers the least. Marilyn, do you think it's time to start?
0: Okay. Abby? Well, I will begin with her first letter. Dear Abby, I've been in a relationship with a man for 3 years and living with him for the past two. He has two married daughters and seven grandkids. Before I entered his life, he had an open door policy. He allowed them to visit whenever they wanted, and they still have keys to his house. My partner and I are not on the same page regarding boundaries and privacy. While I understand the importance of children spending time with their parents, his daughters visit him 2 to 3 times a week. I work full-time, and yesterday, after a long day at the office, I arrived home at 6 p.m. to find his youngest daughter and her 3 kids there with the house in disarray. They stayed for dinner and lingered afterward. I was exhausted, so I went to bed around 8 p.m. But as I lay there, I couldn't help thinking that it might be time for me to move out or leave the relationship entirely. I've often felt like I don't have a voice when it comes to living in his house and that my feelings don't seem to matter. Am I wrong to feel this way? Signed, Invaded in Iowa. And well, Abby says, dear Invaded, no, you are not. What your gentleman friend and his children haven't taken into account is that he no longer lives alone, and an additional person needs to be considered. If, after working a full day, you don't feel up to entertaining his children and grandchildren, you should at least have some warning about what you will be facing when you get home. That you weren't consulted was inconsiderate. If, after you have discussed this, he continues to do it without consulting you, you should absolutely get a place of your own. Continue to see him if that's an option, but create some distance.
1: Ooh.
0: And her next letter. Dear Abby, I had a core group of friends for almost 20 years. Some have kids, but I do not. We all met doing theater. I consider many of them my closest friends. Last month, 6 of them, all of whom have kids the same age, founded a new theater company, which is cool. But I was not notified or consulted. I've acted in and stage managed many shows with all of them, as well as played music for their shows. They are now producing a musical with my other best friend from out of state. Why am I being excluded? Am I crazy for feeling upset that I'm not being included? Is it because I don't have kids and they do? Should I just move on and find new friends? Signed, Theater Guy. She says, dear theater guy, you are not crazy for feeling left out. As to why they didn't mention this venture to you, I'm not the person you should ask. Is this a youth-oriented theater company? If so, they may have assumed you would not want to participate. Now that you know about it, offer to help with the show. If they decline, that would be your moment to inquire about the reasons.
1: Yeah. I was surprised to hear that it was a male, but within a theater group. I would say usually people with kids have that in common, and they blah, blah, blah, blah, blah, blah, blah, blah, blah, blah, blah. So maybe they just figured he wouldn't be interested, but
0: well,
1: leave it to him.
0: The only way she said to find out is to ask.
1: That's right. Absolutely. And the horoscopes by Eugenia Last. If today is your birthday, happy birthday to you from all of us here at Valley Eye Radio. And here's advice for you on your birthday, but all of these horoscopes can contain some very valuable advice, so you can just listen if you want. Position yourself for success this year. Go above and beyond the call of duty and reach for the stars. Take control of your life. Your biggest deterrent is not pushing yourself. Don't let others manipulate you. Seize the moment. Take the high road. Visualize and project what you want. Thoughts followed by actions will propagate positive change. For the Libras, refine your spending habits, eliminate what isn't necessary, and lower your overhead.

0: 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The material being read is the copyright property of the publications being read. Access to this program is solely for persons who cannot read the original printed version due to a visual impairment or other disability. By continuing to listen, you confirm that you have such a condition.
1: The stronger your position becomes, focus on your living arrangements. For the Pisces, get what you want in writing. Be sure to go through the proper channels to avoid mistakes and setbacks. Take better care of your health, Pisces. If you're an Aries, don't slow down for anything. Put emotions aside. Finish what you start and make your time and skills count. You have plenty to gain if you put yourself out there. Taurus, if you're a Taurus, address your feelings, relationships, lifestyles, and what's meaningful to you. Don't let the inability to admit you made a mistake hold you back. Geminis, you'll crave change, excitement, and educational pursuits. What you discover will encourage harsh decisions about how and where you choose to live. If you're a Cancer, spend more time on self-improvement and personal growth. Decline invitations that bring you in contact with anyone who makes you feel uncomfortable. Leos, concentrate on expanding your skills and knowledge. Help with causes that concern you, but don't take on projects that are not suitable or can reflect on your reputation. And finally, for the Virgos, look inward. Change yourself instead of trying to change others, or remove yourself from whatever situation is causing you grief or holding you back. Avoid situations that can lead to physical or mental harm. Marilyn?
2: And it's time for the Almanac. Today is Monday, October 5th, the 278th day of the year, and it's the 14th day of autumn. Today's history. In 1877, Chief Joseph and the Nez Perce tribe surrendered to the U.S. cavalry troops after a 1,700-mile retreat. In 1947, President Harry Truman delivered the first address to be televised from the White House. In 1970, the Public Broadcasting Service launched. Today's birthdays, among some of the famous people born on this day, the 21st President of the United States, Chester Alan Arthur, 1829 to 1886, inventor and filmmaker Louis Lumiere, 1864 to 1948, the founder of McDonald's Corporation, Ray Kroc, 1902 to 1984, cartoonist Bill Keane, 1922 to 2011. Playwright Vaclav Havel, 1936 to 2011. He was also the Czech president. Sorry, I missed that part. And let's see. Bernie Mac, the comedian and actor, 1957 to 2008. Still celebrating today, musician Steve Miller, 1943. Astrophysicist Neil deGrasse Tyson, 1958. Architect and sculptor Maya Lin, 1959. Hockey player Mario Lemieux, 1965. Actor Guy Pearce, 1967. Actress Kate Winslet, 1975. Actor Jesse Eisenberg, 1983. And football player Travis Kelce, 1989. Today's fact. In the first televised White House address, President Truman asked the American people to stop eating meat on Tuesdays and eggs and poultry on Thursdays to help relieve the food shortages in Europe. Today in sports. In 2001, Barry Bonds set a new single-season home run record with his 71st and 72nd home runs. And our quote today is from Neil deGrasse Tyson. One of the greatest challenges in life is knowing enough to think you're right, but not enough to know you're wrong. And that's all the time Jean and I have today. And as always, we thank you for your interest. We thank Diane for everything she does for us. And she definitely gets two thumbs up.

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1: All right, ladies, thank you for that reading and those nice words. They were reading the Springfield Republican, and as a Sagittarian, Jean's recommendation that I stay in my lane and maintain a positive attitude. I am going to have to mull that one over. What does that mean, stay in my lane? Okay, coming up next, we're going to hear from Martha with Westfield News. Tim will be along with the Daily Hampshire Gazette. Doug's turn to bring us the Greenfield Recorder, and plus many more programs, articles, as well as more local newspapers. So thank you for tuning in and giving us a listen right here at Valley Eye Radio.
2: This is Simon with an article from Healing Foods, which is put out by Cooking Light. This is called The Facts About Fad Diets. No matter what era they date from or how different they sound from one another, most fad diets claim to be the best and fastest approach to losing weight. While the latest diet trend might work for a quick fix, these diets will also largely fail in the long term because they will not teach you healthy, sustainable eating patterns. Here are some of the shortcomings of many fad diets and why they don't really work. No fad diet is truly unique. Anyone who's been paying attention to popular diets for more than a few years has probably noticed that every new fad diet is really just a recycled and repackaged version of an old diet, and yet each one claims to be special and unique. No one nutrient is better than another. Another thing many fad diets have in common is that they vilify certain foods or nutrients while glorifying others. In fact, most diets tend to focus, either negatively or positively, on a select few of vitamins, minerals, or food properties, but dietitians warn against this type of thinking because our bodies need a variety of foods. Different foods have different macronutrients, carbs, fat, and protein, vitamins, and minerals, and that variety is what keeps us healthy. Fad diets often sell products. Many diets sell snacks and ready-made meals to go along with their eating plans. It seems easy and accessible, but here's the thing. Anyone who creates a fad diet and sells products around it is trying to maximize their profits. The same is true of evidence-based diets, of course. There are plenty of books and products linked to DASH, Mediterranean, and flexitarian diets. The difference is that those eating plans encourage eating nutritious foods and fewer processed ones, which is a better route if you're looking for lasting results. Restrictive diets are unsustainable. One analysis looked at 121 weight loss studies and found that the vast majority of people on any weight loss diet typically drop a significant number of pounds after 6 months, but regain most of that weight in the 6 months that follow. Your body may actually resist weight loss by burning fewer calories, increasing production of ghrelin, a hormone that makes you hungry, and decreasing production of leptin, a hormone that makes you feel full. The fact is, there are multiple factors that determine the number you see on the scale and whether or not long-term weight loss is possible. Most weight loss studies last 12 months or less, so it's hard to know how many people actually shed pounds and are able to keep them off. What's more, the best predictor of a diet's success is how well a person is able to stick to it. And there is a strong link between a diet's sustainability, how healthy it is, and a person's ability to control their weight. We live in a diet and weight-obsessed world. It's human to want to believe that the next fad diet will be the one. Instead of falling victim to wishful thinking, remember that nutrition science is already very clear on what a healthy, sustainable diet looks like. Plenty of fruits, vegetables, whole grains, nuts, seeds, and legumes, and limited added sugar, saturated fat, and processed foods. This article has been adapted from Why Fad Diets Fail by Christine Byrne, Understanding Weight Loss and Health, 2023. This has been Simon with articles from Healing Foods, published by Cooking Light.
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4: Hi, I'm State Representative Mike Finn from the 6th Hamden District, which includes all of West Springfield and precincts in Chicopee, Westfield, and Agawam. I hope you're having a wonderful day today. 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
5: Hello, it's Martha with the Westfield News for Monday, October 5, 2026. In front page news, Council OKs Fire Station Bay Door Funding by Amy Porter from Westfield. The first item on the agenda at the September 30 City Council meeting was a request to approve $48,525 from the ambulance undesignated account to replace the bay doors at the fire department headquarters, which have reached the end of their serviceable life. Fire Chief Eric Bishop brought the request and made a compelling argument to the council, which approved it unanimously. Bishop said the doors, which have an 18-year lifespan, were the same ones as when he started at the station in 1999, and, according to some, had been there for some time prior to that date. They've exceeded their service life, he said. He said the doors were hitting the sprinkler system heads, causing numerous problems, and he was worried they might actually break them off and spray water into the ambulances and onto all the electronics. In response to a question about the bidding process, Bishop said the door replacements had gone through the purchasing department's bidding process, which resulted in the lowest bid coming from a company the fire department had previously used. We had bid out the doors prior to initiating the purchase, so we had a company in mind that we used previously. However, we did the normal bid process through Tammy Teft, purchasing director, which came back with the lowest available cost, which happened to be the company that we already have gone with, Bishop said. These particular doors are thermally insulated, as I had stated to several councilors earlier. I think we spent at least 10% of the cost just fixing the sprinkler system alone, he said. Of the numerous times it has fallen off its tracks, we fear that at some point it's going to hit a firefighter, a visitor, or a child, perhaps. Maybe we can't get the doors opened or closed, allowing us to get our ambulances and engines out. Bishop said that it had happened at least 3 times in the last 2 months, which he said creates a situation where the driver has to take not a 3-point turn, but a 30 to 40 to 50 point turn in order to maneuver the ambulance around the pylons and engines. These are long overdue. We are now spending more to keep them in service than it is to replace them. The motors are already replaced. The sensors are already replaced. This is just for the doors, the tracks, and the springs, Bishop said. He said the doors are insulated and have a lot of weight. The secondary consideration is what happens if we can't close them and it's wintertime. So we have engines that are full of water and they can't freeze. This becomes a particular concern. We need to have these doors replaced now before winter. Bishop said there is a 6-week build time plus the bid time and everything that goes along with it. I think it's important we take care of this, he said, to which the city council agreed before voting to approve the funding. Continuing on the front page, Ride Share Driver Faces Assault Charge by Cliff Clark from Westfield. A rideshare driver was arraigned in district court Wednesday on a single count of indecent assault and battery on a person over 14 years old after a teenager he was taking home accused him of making unwanted sexual advances, according to police and court records. According to police, the teenage victim said during a forensic interview that Muhammad J. Hilmi, 35, of Broad Street, Westfield, picked her up from a restaurant on Main Street to drive her home in late May. During the ride, the victim told police that Hilmi asked her for her telephone number, said he owned a convenience store, and said she should work there. He also told her he was 27 years old, she told police. The victim, feeling uncomfortable, told him her age, hoping it would stop the conversation, police said. Hilmi then told her he was really 22 years old, she told police. The victim told police that once they arrived at the teenager's residence, Hilmi asked for a goodbye hug, which the teenager declined. Still inside the vehicle, Hilmi then asked her if he could have a handshake instead, which she agreed to, she told police. During the handshake, Hilmi let go of the teenager's hand, placed it on the teenager's upper thigh, and then asked the teenager for a kiss, the teenager told police. Immediately becoming highly uncomfortable, she got out of the vehicle, went inside her residence, and told a family member what had just happened, she told police. When arraigned, Hilmi pleaded not guilty and was ordered to post a $200 cash bond for release, which he posted, according to court records. The Commonwealth asked for a $1,000 cash bail, citing Hilmi's financial resources, the nature of the offense, and the penalty, and ties to another country, according to court records. the punishment for a conviction of indecent assault and battery on a person aged 14 or older carries a maximum penalty of 5 years in prison or up to 30 months in a jail or house of correction. And last on the front page, Granville Harvest Fair returning for 43rd year by Cliff Clark from Granville. Just as the fall foliage begins to explode in hundreds of different colors, thousands are expected to descend on Granville during its 43rd annual Harvest Fair that kicks off on Saturday, October 10, to take advantage of the Columbus Day holiday. It's going to be a wonderful time for everyone who attends, said Karen A. Carpenter, who is organizing the fair with her sister-in-law, Karen J. Carpenter, and Bernadette Toomey. The fair will feature hundreds of craft vendors, delicious and distinctive food, live entertainment, and artist demonstrations spread throughout town. I think we'll have well over 150 vendors offering crafts and food, if not more, Karen A. Carpenter said. In fact, there are so many vendors that it's difficult, if not impossible, to give a general description of the types of food and crafts that will be offered to visitors, they said. At the pavilion on the town green, there will be plenty to eat, with the carpenters making sure no food or treat vendors will be duplicated. There'll be plenty of choices, Karen A. Carpenter said. New this year, they said, will be food from Westfield's Bubble Mug Cafe and homemade cider donuts. The pavilion will also have bracing refreshments from Dagger's Meadery, which will offer handcrafted mead made from honey. The fair is also one of the biggest fundraisers for a lot of organizations throughout the community, Karen J. Carpenter said. Our community food pantry, which fights food insecurity in Grafton, in Granville, Tolland, and Southwick, will have a booth under the pavilion, they said. The vendor locations include the Federated Church, the Granville Village School, Cooley & Company at 66 Granby Road, the Noble & Cooley Drum Factory, the front lawn of the Granville Public Library, and the town green. Every nonprofit organization in town will have food for sale, including the Granville Public Library and the Federated Church. With the huge crowds expected, police officers will help direct visitors to parking lots, which will be all over town. While the fair is free to attend, there may be a small charge for parking, Karen A. Carpenter said. With the vendor hubs less than a mile apart, the town offers a free shuttle service to make getting around easier. The bus will loop through the locations all day, Karen J. Carpenter said. Cooley & Company will have the largest area for parking during the fair, with 60 acres available, proprietor Cooley Bai said. She is offering something new and different this year. We're going to have some carnival rides like slides and bounce houses, she said. And to make sure rain won't dampen the spirits of vendors at her place, she's rented a huge circus tent where more than 60 vendors will display their wares. Her art studio will also host a variety of local artisans and will feature live demonstrations of glass blowing, chainsaw carving, and woodworking by various artists. Bai will also host Sweet Memories Donuts mobile dessert trailer, the Las Gibaratas Spanish cuisine food truck, Home Fruit Wines, which is based in Orange, and Ronnie Pops, which are clean ingredient popsicles made by Malicious Farm. The Noble and Cooley Center for Historic Preservation Museum and Gift Shop will be open all 3 days of the fair with tours, demonstrations, and food vendors. Also at the museum will be fresh, locally brewed beer from Skyline Beer Company, which will also offer its trademark specialty pretzels, and Southwick's Crepes Tea House will be there to offer sweet, savory crepes and kebabs. The museum will also have live music playing on Saturday and Sunday for listening or dancing. The fair takes place every year over Columbus Day weekend. It started as a quilt show in 1981, but has evolved into a town-wide event that includes tours of the 160-year-old Noble and Cooley Drum Factory. The fair hours are 10 a.m. to 5 p.m. Saturday and Monday, Octobers 10 and 13, and noon to 5 p.m. on Sunday, October 12. And our Westfield Health Bulletin. Domestic Violence Awareness Month demands action, not just awareness, by Juanita Carnes, special to the Westfield News. Organizations and people have united nationwide to support those affected by domestic violence since 1989. Domestic Violence Awareness Month occurs every October to support those affected by domestic violence. Last year's theme was With Survivors Always. This year's theme expands on that with a focus on moving from awareness to action to address the cuts to services, violence being minimized, and increased barriers for safety for survivors and their children. For Massachusetts law, domestic violence is a pattern of behavior used to maintain power and control over an intimate partner or family member. Behaviors include physical and sexual acts, emotional abuse, name-calling, put-downs, making someone feel guilty, crazy or bad about oneself, and or blaming them for the abuse, coercion, threats, intimidation, isolation, using children, abusing pets, showing weapons, and economic control. Domestic violence affects millions of people. Organizations are calling out to communities to take collective action to end domestic violence. One in three women and one in six men have experienced sexual violence or physical violence and or stalking by an intimate partner. Witnesses to domestic violence, especially children, are deeply and negatively impacted. These children grow up to have mental health disorders and may continue the cycle. In 2024 in Massachusetts, 26,297 domestic violence incidents were reported. This includes 31 murders, 309 abductions, 6,025 aggravated assaults, 16,532 simple assaults, and 3,400 intimidations. Like domestic violence reporting, the actual incidents is very complex, and this data does not come close to representing what is actually happening in homes in your community. Like many other perceived negative behaviors in our society, there is a stigma with domestic violence, although there are no geographic, ethnic, or socioeconomic boundaries of whom it may affect. Those who are lucky enough not to be exposed by way of work, family, friends, or other direct connection may think the solution is black and white. Simple, just leave. It is far from simple. The emotions involved are very complex. The situations can arise slowly and insidiously. The solution involves love, guilt, children, home, money, family, friends, and the person you think you are colliding with you have become and how that happened. Many feel they can fix it, it won't happen again, and they were sincerely sorry this time. Without intervention, it does happen again. And this is why victims and survivors of domestic violence need all the help and support they can get from the community. Programs are facing funding shortages or closing. Survivors deserve support from advocates, medical professionals, educators, other survivors, researchers, policymakers, law enforcement, business owners, students, family, friends, neighbors, and other community members. 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Highlighted in the Westfield News this week was an article about a domestic violence event occurring at 9 a.m. on October 17 at the AMC Noble View Outdoor Center in Russell. The Southern Hills Domestic Violence Task Force and the Western Mass Hilltown Hikers are joining for the first Hilltown Community Strong Walk and Hike in recognition of Domestic Violence Awareness Month. There will be hikes for different abilities and ages, refreshments, raffles, a story walk with other community organizations participating, and leading various activities, along with responding to domestic violence incident when called the Westfield Police. Department may also helps victims through the stages before or after an incident. They will assist 24/7 with obtaining an emergency restraining order if needed. The National Domestic Violence Hotline is available 24/7 at 800-799-7233. SafeLink Statewide Domestic Violence Crisis Hotline is available 24/7 at 877-785-2020. Federal budget cuts and policies have created financial and staffing deficit in domestic violence resources, along with facilities offering safe housing and programs to support survivors and their families. The decreased availability of resources for a family may truly be the difference between life and death. For survivors, it could impair the ability to be safe and learn to live again and lead them right back to violence. No one deserves to experience that nightmare repeatedly, and no one deserves to be abused for any reason. Take care of yourself and someone else. In sports, Tomasetti named MassCAC Player of the Week. From Westfield, Westfield State University's Kylie Tomasetti was named the Massachusetts State Collegiate Athletic Conference Women's Soccer Offensive Player of the Week September 28, after scoring two goals in the Owls' two games the week prior. Her goals included a game-winning goal in a 1-0 victory over Bridgewater State on Saturday at Westfield and a 2-2 tie against Mount Holyoke on Wednesday at Mount Holyoke. Gauger Productor for Football, Nick Gauger, a sophomore linebacker from Westfield, led Westfield State football with 8 total tackles, including 7 solo tackles and a tackle for loss in the Owls' 24-21 win over Worcester State on Saturday, September 26. And Carnes and Owls stave off Salem State. Westfield State got 20 kills and a .405 hitting percentage from Westfield's Lauren Carnes as the Owls rallied to defeat upset-minded Salem State in 5 sets, 19-25, 25-19, 17-25, 25-18, 15-12, as part of the Massachusetts State Collegiate Athletic Conference match on Wednesday. Dear Annie, by Annie Lane. More his roommate than his wife. Dear Annie, my husband and I have been married 22 years, and lately I feel more like his roommate than his wife. After dinner, he disappears into his phone while I watch TV or finish chores. We rarely argue, but we rarely laugh either. When I suggest a date night, he says, sure, sometime, but sometime never seems to come. I love him, but I miss us. Is this what happens after years of marriage? Signed, Missing My Husband. Dear Missing, long marriages become comfortable, but comfort shouldn't turn into distance. Don't wait for some time. Pick a night and make a plan. Most importantly, tell him gently that you miss him. Romance changes, but connection still needs attention. Dear readers, after my response to worried daughter, who was concerned that her widowed mother was becoming isolated and dependent 2 years after her husband's death, readers wrote with thoughtful suggestions. Thank you to all, and especially to 2 readers, for sharing their personal and professional experiences with the same situation. Dear Annie, as a retired LCSW who spent the last 30 years of my practice focusing on grief and loss, I'd like to offer another perspective. This mother may need her daughter's support in finding a grief counselor. The early years of grief can leave someone extraordinarily vulnerable, and individual counseling can provide the attention and guidance she may need. After losing a spouse, a person is not only grieving someone deeply loved, but may also be struggling to discover who she is on her own. She needs compassion and support as she mourns that loss and begins learning how to take charge of her own life again. A grief support group might also be helpful, perhaps in addition to individual counseling. I experienced the death of my own dear husband at age 72. Even as an assertive and independent person, I found the adjustment enormously difficult. Professional grief counseling is an important and sometimes overlooked resource. Her physician may be able to provide a referral, and local hospice organizations often have information about grief support services. Blessings to you and your work. We all need to support one another as we find our way toward a meaningful life. Signed, a retired social worker who understands grief. Dear Annie, your response to the daughter whose mother was deeply grieving, isolated, and increasingly dependent after 2 years made several good points, but I would add one more possibility. Her mother might be experiencing prolonged grief disorder, or PGD, which is recognized in the DSM-5-TR. When grief remains intensely painful and significantly interferes with a person's ability to function well beyond the first year following a loss, it may be worth seeking an evaluation from a mental health professional. Not everyone who continues grieving deeply has PGD. Grief has no simple timetable, but when someone seems to be becoming more debilitated rather than gradually adjusting to life after loss, professional evaluation may be an important step. Signed, another reader who cares. And our hints from Heloise. Stay with your pet right until the end. Dear Heloise, I had to have my sweet dog put to sleep. I had her for 18 years. I petted her head and spoke to her during the whole ordeal, and I cried on and off for 4 days afterwards. But I'm so glad I stayed with her. She had been my shadow, my little companion. Nothing made me happier than to spoil her with treats and little outfits. She's buried in my garden. If you have a pet who must be euthanized, stay with them until the end. As difficult as it may seem, your pet was there throughout their life, so you should be there for them when theirs comes to an end. Never let them think you abandoned them when they were old, ill, or slowly dying. My dog had cancer and couldn't be saved, but for 18 years she was loved and cared for until the life and the light left her eyes. From Grace in Springfield, Illinois. Grace, I'm sorry about your loss. We become so attached to our pets that we often forget that their lives are shorter than ours. Their unconditional love on four paws. From Heloise. Repairman's advice. Dear Heloise, from a retired service repairman, the lint screen in the dryer should be washed about once a week. Your dryer sheet is loaded with chemicals that stick to the screen, which stops proper airflow. If your dryer vent goes up the dryer, it can only push hot air up by 3 feet. It needs to be cleaned at least 2 times a year, possibly more. If the vent goes straight out the back, check the flapper on the vent for trapped lint. Be sure to vacuum it by using a plastic vent hose. By the way, plastic hoses can melt, so use a flexible metal vent hose. Never use a long vent hose, the one that fits properly and is the right length to suck up the lint. Some technicians carry a small vacuum, so ask them about this before having them do repairs. From Joe via email. Joe, thanks for the advice, especially about plastic hoses. From Heloise. Adopting an older pet. Dear Heloise, I'd like to suggest something to elderly people. If you're over 70 years old and want to adopt a pet, get an older cat or dog. Last week, I adopted a 15-year-old dog. Since he'd lived with cats, I also adopted a 12-year-old cat to keep him company. We're the three old musketeers. Both my cat and dog were housebroken and gentle, and I'm grateful to have them. Yes, they'll probably die before me, but while I have them, they'll never go hungry, be lonely, or go without a roof over their heads. Old pets are often overlooked by people, but they're ideal for elderly people. From Marcus, Max the cat, and Simon the dog via email. And splash guards. Dear Heloise, this is in response to Andrea regarding paint getting on her arms while she's painting the ceiling. We used splash guards around rollers for years. The paint goes into the splash guard instead of the painter's arm, hair, etc. I was looking for these at a big box store just to get a fresh one, and the young man at the paint counter had no idea what I was talking about. They're sold online by a well-known retailer. I love your column and read it in our Dayton Daily News. From Jane via email. And that is the Westfield News for Monday, October 5, 2026. This has been Martha. 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
6: 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At 2 o'clock, we'll turn to the pages of the Belchertown Amherst Sentinel, followed by a local program from 2:30 to 3. At 3 o'clock, you'll hear Vet Minute, the weekend obituaries, Scamicide, and Bird Note. 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
7: Hi, I'm Linda. I'll be reading a magazine article from Prevention Magazine, October 2026 issue. What's up with hoarseness? Why you wake up some days sounding like the Godfather, by Marissa Cohen. It can happen after cheering at a football game, belting out lyrics at a concert, or spending a day in your office where there's a cold going around. You wake up with a raspy, tired voice that's hard to hear. This is why it happens and what you can do to regain your smoother sounds. How the voice gets raspy. When you speak, you breathe out air that vibrates the vocal folds, also called vocal cords, in your voice box. Your mouth then shapes the sounds to form words, says Michelle Retsky, a speech language pathologist in St. Petersburg, Florida. When you scream loudly for a long time, these vibrations become much more forceful than usual, which causes tiny blood vessels in the folds to swell so they can no longer vibrate smoothly, explains Ileana DeVore, MD, a clinical assistant professor of otolaryngology at the Ohio State University Wexner Medical Center. A similar thing happens when a virus inflames the lining of the throat. In that case, you may also have a scratchy, painful feeling. Smoking, acid reflux, and allergies, three other causes of a hoarse voice, may bring chronic inflammation resulting in irregular vibrations. This phenomenon is not to be confused with vocal fry. That's when you run out of breath at the end of a sentence, when there's no air to vibrate the folds, the words are less audible, Retsky explains. How to get your voice back. Put yourself on voice rest. Speak as little as possible for a few days, says Dr. DeVore. If you must say something, say it softly with a normal voice rather than whispering, which strains the vocal folds even more, she adds. Stay hydrated. Drinking water, decaf tea, or broth can help the vocal folds recover. Get steamy. Breathing in steam from a humidifier, shower, or even a bowl of hot water can reduce swelling and irritation, Dr. DeVore says. When to see a doctor. If hoarseness doesn't go away after a few days rest, is unrelated to a virus, is accompanied by trouble swallowing, or lasts more than 2 weeks, see an ENT. The doctor can check for swelling, cysts, vocal cord polyps, or in some cases, throat cancer.
8: 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I'm from Agawam, and I'm a voice actor. I also work part-time and volunteer for Valley Eye Radio. We hope you enjoy our programs. 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
9: Hi, this is Tim. Today I'm reading the Daily Hampshire Gazette for Monday, October 5th, 2026. Let's start with some weather. Today it's going to be partly sunny and breezy, a PM shower with a high of 67. Tonight will be clear with a low of 40. Tuesday, plenty of sun with a low of 35 and a high of 62. Wednesday, mostly sunny with a low of 46 and a high of 66. Thursday, mostly sunny and pleasant with a low of 46 and a high of 72. Friday, sunny with a low of 42 and a high of 68. And Saturday, mostly sunny with a low of 39 and a high of 66. Now we move to our front page stories. Today we start out in East Hampton, ready for anything. Firefighters juggle medical calls, training, and mutual aid as demand climbs. By Sam Ferland, staff writer, East Hampton. It's 7:30 in the morning on a Tuesday. Eight East Hampton firefighters just arrived at the firehouse in Public Safety Complex. They are starting their day, long shift, and will have to be ready for anything in the next 24 hours. Each morning starts with a mandatory checks of all vehicles, making sure that each engine is running and supplies are stocked, ready to roll for the day. Then they may meet in the department's kitchen, whipping up some breakfast and coffee. However, it's not too long before duty calls. At around 8:30 a.m., an alarm sounds through the intercom system and dispatch alerts of a resident with difficulty breathing. Quickly, three firefighters jump into action, getting into an ambulance and flicking the lights on before making their way to the new city area to respond. Most East Hampton firefighters are also trained paramedics, and those who are not are trained EMTs. Two firefighters quickly enter the house, and one other trails behind, preparing the ambulance while being ready to provide additional support. Typically, at least two firefighters respond to every call, depending on the severity of the call, which dispatch is constantly updating. One to several others may join. They bring the resident out of the home safely and into the ambulance, providing care before, during, and after the ambulance starts rolling again. The lights turn back on, and the patient is brought to Cooley Dickinson Hospital. As hazards have changed over the years, we've evolved into an all-hazard response agency, Fire Chief Christopher Norris said. I want people to have confidence in us, whether it's a fire, medical call, a car accident, a water rescue, that we have the competencies and capabilities to respond to any emergency. The Gazette spent last Tuesday morning with the East Hampton Fire Department observing what happens on a given day in the department. When not on call, downtime looks like spending time with each other, partaking in various trainings, cleaning, restocking supplies, making sure equipment is working, and various other tasks. The department was just awarded a $200,000 grant from the Federal Emergency Management Agency, FEMA, to replace four cardiac monitors that were each more than 10 years old. Last year, the department as a whole spent 6,239 hours on training sessions, a number that has grown from 2,340 hours in 2017, according to the East Hampton Fire's 2025 annual report. More medical calls. These days, medical calls take up 80% of East Hampton's emergency service responses, which is why it is crucial for firefighters to have emergency medical credentials, Norris said. Norris said it is important to have enough staffing prepared for each call. From emergency medical calls in fiscal 2025, East Hampton drew a little more than $1.4 million from transport services, which goes to the city's general fund. Each shift typically has at least one captain, one lieutenant, and six firefighters on duty. On Tuesday afternoon, the department held a ceremony to introduce the rank of lieutenant, promoting five new employees to the title. Two firefighters are enough for medical calls like the one on Tuesday morning, but Norris said three make the process much quicker and put the firefighters at less risk, depending on the call. Getting to the scene, extricating the patient, then taking off took about 15 minutes to accomplish. If there were just two people, they can do it by themselves, and sometimes they have to because everyone else is busy, but it takes that much longer, Norris said. Back at the firehouse, when three firefighters go out, that leaves five employees remaining, and East Hampton often provides mutual aid to smaller neighbors, Norris said. Fire Captain Sean O'Leary said days vary. Some days are busy and others are slower, but East Hampton Fire typically gets about 14 calls per shift. Of course, fires still happen, and depending on the severity, it could be several firefighters responding or all hands on deck. East Hampton Fire responded to 4,122 calls for emergency service last year, a number that has jumped from 2,856 calls just 8 years ago, according to the department's 2025 report. East Hampton contracts with West Hampton, an all-volunteer department, and frequently responds to Southampton calls since its department only has one full-time employee, the fire chief. Besides those two, East Hampton then provides aid mostly to Northampton. Multiple calls can come in quickly, leaving staff thin back at the firehouse, then requiring mutual aid from other communities if another call comes in, Norris said. People often talk about regionalizing departments, Norris said, but he feels many departments have done so in a way through mutual aid. I would argue we already have. It's just semantics, Norris said. We regionalize through the use of mutual aid. Fire prevention. Structure fires do not break out as much as they used to, but when they do, they are much more intense and spread quicker, Norris said. This is a trend that Norris credits to two main reasons: fire prevention systems and codes have become much more elaborate. More manufacturers have moved to use more combustible materials like polyester plastics for construction and items inside buildings such as furniture, mattresses, and blankets. If you look back 23 years ago, all the fuel loads are basically natural fibers, wood, cotton, things like that. But now, you fast forward to today's fuel loads in homes and businesses, it's all plastics, Norris said, using the term fuel load to describe anything that catches fire. As for prevention, fire reduction measures have grown astronomically, Norris said, and the measures have been working. An ounce of prevention is a pound of cure, he said. Fire prevention Lieutenant Kyle Gagnon said that as more developments have come to East Hampton, such as the Tasty Top development, redevelopment of the mill buildings, new school projects, it has added more permitting and licensing work for the department to handle. All the building has been obviously a big increase for fire prevention, Gagnon said. In 2025, the department fulfilled 1,088 inspections of various buildings, residential, commercial, and industrial, a number that has nearly tripled since 2019, with 392 inspections. Education facilities take up the most inspections, followed by general fire inspections. Gagnon said that liquor licensing and permitting take a lot of time for the fire prevention team. Norris said East Hampton Fire, along with other departments in Massachusetts and across the country, are adapting to changes, whether it is new fire codes, increases in ion batteries, or an increase in medical services, he said, East Hampton Fire is up for the task. When people in East Hampton call 911, they don't have a choice. You only get one option. These guys right here, Norris said. It's my responsibility to make sure they have all the resources needed to do the job because you can't dial another number. Next, we move to Northampton. Budget Task Force hears concerns. Advisory panel taking feedback before final report in late fall by Anthony Calamari, staff writer, Northampton. In its second hearing since its creation this summer, a budget task force heard the public's concerns about the city's financial health and impending Proposition 2.5 override next year, which Mayor Gina Louise Serra has said is necessary to maintain services amid rising costs and uncertain state and federal funding. The 13-member Fiscal Assessment Community Task Fact Force, charged with analyzing revenue, current city and school expenditures, and economic trends and constraints, taking into consideration their financial impact on residents, according to Sarah. The task force creation followed a challenging budget planning session last spring in which the mayor reiterated warnings that voters will likely have to decide on an override, a voter-approved increase in the city's property taxes levy limit next fiscal year. Gathered in the cafeteria of Smith Volk and Agricultural High School last Wednesday, residents raised concerns about the city's finances, with some stressing that more funding should be allocated toward the schools. Others inquired about the potential override, suggesting that multiple override options be presented to voters when it comes time to vote. I'd be very curious to hear what kind of override options are available when we present people with options for an override, said city resident Jess Dawson. When it comes time to present any kind of recommendation, it might be very helpful to include an example of how the average cost of whatever is proposed would play out per household. Dawson explained that presenting tiered override options would give Northampton voters a choice about whether to maintain or increase education funding. She said residents would then be able to see what each override option would be able to provide for the school district. Some residents expressed concerns with the city's spending on the downtown redesign known as Picture Main Street, while others, such as Northampton Public Schools paraeducator Paula Regano-Murray, discussed school funding. Regano-Murray explained that in her 17 years working as a paraeducator, she has developed a distrust of the city's overrides, saying that the tax increases had been pitched as a way to better fund the schools, but later brought about only modest increases in the school budget. Trust is a real problem when it comes to the override. I think that educators have really gotten out, hit the pavement, and promoted past overrides that were sold as, we need to support the schools, she said. In further discussions over the city's five-year spending plan and how schools and infrastructure projects fit into the city's capital planning fact force, Chair Robert Bullrice said it seems as though the task force, based on community input, will have to brainstorm ways to reevaluate the city's capital management processes. I think what we ultimately will end up doing by the time all is said and done is to make some recommendations that are process-related, Bullrice said. We may not give you numbers, but we may give you suggestions on how things can be done better in the future. We are at a point now where we have a structural imbalance, We're spending more money than we're taking in on recurring costs. After it garners community feedback on the city's spending, the FACT Force will review its five-year fiscal stability plan and present its findings to the mayor and city council. The task force is expected to meet again Wednesday, October 7th at 5 p.m. toward the goal of presenting its findings to city council and the mayor at the end of November. The task force is made up of 13 members, including Bull Rice as chair and Julie Spencer Robinson, Smith Vocational and Agricultural High School trustee, as vice chair. Other members are city councilors Rachel Miore and Garrick Perry, and school committee member Alina Bartoli, along with Julie Asbornson, Samuel Massinister, Margaret Riddle, David Menninger, David Murphy, Al Simon, and two student representatives. Next, our final front page story, Massachusetts. Nuclear revival faces skeptics, by Sam Drysdale, State House News Service. Nuclear power is undergoing a transition, a regional energy expert says, as New England looks anew at the technology to meet rising electric demands. The shift was on display Wednesday at UMass Lowell, where energy officials, researchers, and industry representatives from across the six-state region gathered to explore advanced reactors, fusion, and practical hurdles to bringing new nuclear capacity online. Outside, protesters carried signs opposing nuclear power, and a truck circled the building carrying a mock nuclear waste cask, underscoring the enduring divide over nuclear energy. Sukesh Aghara, a professor and associate dean at UMass Lowell, described the shift. What we are seeing is more than simply a renewed interest in nuclear. It is a nuclear transition. The technologies are changing, he said, as are the regulatory framework, the companies entering the sector, and the way states think about nuclear sites, small module reactors, micro reactors, and fusion are being developed alongside the large conventional reactors that have dominated the industry for decades. ISO New England forecasts a 9% increase in annual electricity consumption, Aghara said, with particular concern about winter peak demand through 2035. Nuclear is already part of this region's ecosystem, he said. The region's existing nuclear plants at Millstone in Connecticut and Seabrook in New Hampshire supply roughly a quarter of New England's electricity, according to the Executive Office of Energy and Environmental Affairs. During opening remarks to the day-long conference, Massachusetts EEEA Secretary Rebecca Tepper said, "We shouldn't take resources off the table before we fully understand them." The renewed interest is also emerging from a shortage of obvious alternatives. Five of six New England states have ambitious decarbonization requirements, but electricity demand is rising for the first time in decades, said Connecticut Acting Commissioner of the Department of Energy and Environmental Protection, Emma Cimeno. Offshore wind has faced delays and economic challenges, while efforts to expand natural gas infrastructure have struggled with gain traction. "We've turned over a lot of rocks without finding much underneath them," Cimeno said. She said the region's difficulties expanding natural gas capacity have consequences beyond the electric grid, constraining economic development, and the region's ability to attract new businesses and residents. It feels like there's a real moment to look to a new technology, she said. Connecticut is approaching that possibility from a position other New England states do not have, decades of experience operating nuclear power. The state previously had a more

0: 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The material being read is the copyright property of the publications being read. Access to this program is solely for persons who cannot read the original printed version due to a visual impairment or other disability. By continuing to listen, you confirm that you have such a condition.
1: Approved 1982 law that requires statewide voter approval before new nuclear power plants can be built in Massachusetts. In a preamble of her energy legislation, Healey said repealing the law would eliminate a major barrier to the consideration of new small modular reactors that could improve reliability, stabilize prices, and decarbonize the region's power grid. The administration also announced last year it was teaming with UMass Lowell on the Advanced Nuclear and Fusion Roadmap, saying it would help Massachusetts leverage our strengths to lower costs and grow these industries. Marie Louise Wiese, Nora, Massachusetts Deputy Secretary for Federal and Regional Affairs, said the state's Advanced Nuclear and Fusion Roadmap is not a plan to build a reactor. This roadmap effort is not about identifying potential sites, Nora said. It's not about picking a reactor technology, and it's not about making a decision to deploy new nuclear. Instead, she said, the state is trying to establish what it would need to know before making those decisions, from workforce and education needs to regulation, regional coordination, community engagement, and public understanding. UMass Lowell held introductory webinars late last year and then conducted a series of sector-specific stakeholder sessions in January. A survey done for the study showed 91% of stakeholders surveyed said that they need more credible, trust-based information about advanced nuclear before they can meaningfully discuss its role in the region's energy future, Nora said. We are really just at the beginning, she said. Stephen Alton Smith, Senior Managing Director at Ernst & Young Infrastructure Advisors, said the economics of new nuclear projects almost certainly mean governments will have to play a role in getting the industry moving. I don't think there's a single project that I'm aware of that hasn't needed government support in one form or another, he said, citing direct funding, low-cost financing, and revenue support. Doing this purely privately at this stage is largely impossible, he said. The enthusiasm for small modular reactors met some skepticism from David Parsons, an MIT professor, who cautioned that shrinking the size of a reactor does not necessarily solve the larger problem of construction, financing, and project management. And while Massachusetts has become a center of fusion research and development, he said fusion cannot address the region's immediate electricity needs. It's wonderful that Massachusetts has the first demonstration project of a fusion plant being built, but that's not putting electrons on the grid tomorrow, Parsons said. Still, the prospect of new nuclear is gaining attention across the region. In New Hampshire, Director of Energy Innovation Thomas Barrasso said Governor Kelly Ayotte got the largest standing ovation of her state of the state address when she announced the state would explore advanced nuclear. The governor subsequently issued an executive order directing the state to explore how advanced nuclear could be tracked, developed, and deployed. But Barrasso said New Hampshire, like other states, does not want to be the pioneer. We do not want to be the first of a kind, he said. We want to be the end of a kind. Parsons

0: said that hesitation is understandable, but could become a problem if every state waits for another to absorb the risks of building new nuclear facilities. Everybody wants, as my colleague said, to be the fifth to build after other people take the risks on the first one, Parsons said. Rhode Island, meanwhile, is approaching nuclear after years of emphasizing offshore wind. Chris Kearns, acting commissioner of the Rhode Island Office of Energy Resources, pointed to Revolution Wind, which began as a regional offshore wind proposal in 2018 and is now nearing completion after years of development. The experience, he said, illustrates how long it can take to bring a major new energy resource online. Rhode Island has also amended its renewable energy standard to allow nuclear and fusion to participate in meeting the state's clean energy requirements. And Kearns said the state is involved in multi-state discussions about potentially participating in future New England nuclear projects. In Vermont, affordability is driving much of the discussion. Carrick Johnson, commissioner of the Vermont Department of Public Service, said climate-driven extreme weather is increasingly affecting electricity costs and putting pressure on vulnerable households. What's driving a lot of our views on energy is affordability and extreme weather from the climate change, Johnson said. Vermont does not have a nuclear moratorium, although new nuclear development requires legislative approval in addition to other state approvals. Johnson said nuclear is largely supported in the state but remains controversial. But he argued the region has little reason to wait indefinitely. We have a need right now for new energy and to get it online, Johnson said. The same urgency is part of the argument being made in Massachusetts, where Healy is seeking to repeal the voter-approved law requiring statewide approval before a new nuclear plant can be built. The repeal is part of ongoing negotiations over redrafts of the governor's energy legislation. The House included it. The Senate did not. Outside the summit, opponents of the repeal and of nuclear power generally gathered to make clear that the decades-old debate has not disappeared. Protesters from the Commonwealth Coalition for Democracy and Safe Energy held signs warning about radioactive waste and health risks and urging Healy not to trash democracy for an unproven technology. A Citizens Awareness Network truck circled the block carrying a large model of a nuclear waste cask. Suzanne Glawicki of Greenfield, who said she has been involved in opposition to nuclear power since the 1970s, said the renewed push reflects political pressure to show that Massachusetts is considering every possible energy source. I think it's just a political strategy for the governor, Glawicki said. A coalition statement said Chapter 503 represents a public safeguard that should not be removed. Inside the summit, however, officials were focused on how to make the most of a moment of what they see as shifting winds. We now move to page 2, Massachusetts. Search continues for missing air ambulance. Plane disappears en route to Boston. Debris field found off Nantucket coast by John Raby, Associated Press. A search continued Sunday off the Massachusetts coast for an air ambulance carrying 6 people that disappeared during a flight from Bermuda to Boston as authorities plan to comb the seabed floor. the U.S. Coast Guard said. The Federal Aviation Administration contacted the Coast Guard at 2 a.m. Saturday that it had lost contact with the Gulfstream G-100 carrying four Canadians and two Bermudians nationals over the Atlantic Ocean. Searchers later Saturday found a debris field off the coast of Nantucket. Coast Guard Northeast District Rear Admiral Matt Lake said at a news conference Sunday. Coast Guard crews, along with the New York National Guard's Air Rescue Wing and Massachusetts authorities, have since searched an area encompassing 2,480 square miles using fixed-wing aircraft, helicopters, boats, and cutters. This is a large and demanding search area, Lake said. The depth of the water around the debris field was 80 to 90 feet. About the Coast Guard was in the process of deploying sonar to search the sea floor. The Coast Guard has been updating the next of kin of those aboard the Canadian registered air ambulance jet with the progress of the search, Lake said. Weather has not been a factor in the search efforts, said Coast Guard Captain John McTamney, Chief of Response for the Northeast District. We'll continue to search and saturate the area until we're at the point where we are confident that if there were any survivors remaining on the surface of the water, we could have found them, McTamney said. The plane had four crew members and two passengers aboard when it departed Bermuda's L.F. Wade International Airport for the nighttime flight to Massachusetts, according to the statement from the Bermuda Airport's operator, Skyport. Air traffic audio indicates that the plane may have been coming in blind when a storm loomed ahead shortly before it vanished. The pilot reported electrical problems and declared an emergency as the jet approached the coast, according to air traffic controller audio posted by liveatc.net. Roger, you said you're coming in blind? Is that what you said? A controller can be heard asking the pilot. That makes Mary Schinavo, who is a former Inspector General of the Transportation Department, think the plane may have lost its navigational instruments just as a storm moved across its path on radar. The plane also descended sharply from its cruising altitude of around 24,000 feet to around 10,000 feet, according to preliminary data from tracking site Flight Radar 24. Something bad happened with this big drop, and they flew into this big storm. It's a terrible place to have a loss of your instruments and be flying blind, said Shiva Shavio, who is an aviation attorney. It's very easy to get disoriented and not know if you're turning, climbing, descending, etc. Transport Canada was closely monitoring and working with authorities on search and rescue efforts. The country's Minister of Transport, Stephen McKinnon, said on a social platform X. Today there is one obituary. Susan J. Dorais Montague. Susan J. Dorais, age 72, passed Saturday, October 3, 2026. Family and friends may gather directly at Highland Cemetery, 390 Millers Falls Road, Montague, Massachusetts, on Wednesday, October 7, 2026, at 2 p.m. for a green burial service. Gathering will immediately follow the burial at the First Congregational Church of Montague, 4 North Street, Montague, Mass., 010-01351. We now move to the cities and towns section of today's Daily Hampshire Gazette, starting out in West Hampton. New town administrator settles in amid budget crunch. Patrick Grigsby, took the reins in August by Sam Ferland, staff writer, West Hampton. Patrick Grimsby is settling in as West Hampton's new town administrator, having taken the helm as chief of town operations earlier this summer. But the job is not the only thing that's new for him. Grigsby, 28, started in the new role in August after moving with his wife from Texas for the job. In May, Grigsby graduated with a doctorate in history from Texas A&M University. "I have really enjoyed a lot of aspects of this job so far," Grigsby told the Gazette. "I enjoy that it's a position that allows you to solve problems for people in the town and to try to continue to make life good in West Hampton." Although he's new to working in municipal government, Grigsby said public service has always been an interest of his. At Texas, Grigsby specifically studied New York City's political system at Tammany Hall, known for being the local Democratic Party's main organization in the 1890s. Tammany Hall was also famous as a hotbed of corruption, a fact Grigsby said taught him to scrutinize the effect of the past on a local government's present. "You know, I studied corruption, but I'm not in favor of it," he said with a laugh. A lot of skills have translated from his education to the new role, Grigsby said, learning about government operations being a big one. He said he also had to apply for many grants while pursuing his doctorate, a crucial revenue stream for small towns like West Hampton. "There's a surprising amount of technical overlap between the two," Grigsby said of his experience. Grigsby arrived in the role amidst changes. The town transitioned the coordinator position to an administrator, reducing the new position's hours from 40 to 32 a week. The coordinator role was previously held by Doug Finn, who left to take a role in the Massachusetts Division of Energy Resources. The new administrator will serve as the town's chief operating and administrative officer, providing support to West Hampton within current budget constraints, Finn previously told the Gazette. Grigsby said he is filling big shoes trailing Finn's departure, but he feels up for the task. Grigsby has been researching the area and West Hampton, learning about the town's current fiscal hardships. "So far, the biggest priority has been to respond to West Hampton's two failed Proposition 2.5 override attempts proposed for fiscal year 2027. He said the town is feeling the impact of the failed votes, but will continue to look for solutions leading into next year. "That puts the town in a pretty challenging fiscal position," Grigsby said. "One of the things that I've tried to do this first month, and will continue trying to do, is find creative ways to save the town money without causing the town to lose valuable services." Grigsby said he and the select board have already been collaborating, and he and Finn have also been in communications to help the town through the transition. West Hampton has been successful finding savings through energy efficiency initiatives, particularly when Finn was coordinator, Grigsby said. He hopes the town can steward current energy efficiency projects, such as the solar panels being installed at the elementary school, while also expanding. Many town buildings have used state grant money to become more energy efficient. "That's just a great program because it doesn't cost taxpayers in West Hampton any money, and in the long run, it saves them money," he said. Grigsby also hopes to provide more resources to members of town boards and committees and to bring more stability to these groups. These volunteer positions are often filled by residents with a lot of institutional knowledge, but if and when they leave, that knowledge is lost. One of the strengths of West Hampton is the fact that so many people volunteer their time, Grigsby said. So much of what the town does, he wouldn't be able to do without volunteer help. Grigsby said that while there are not many businesses in town, he hopes to collaborate with existing small businesses, particularly farms, to help provide support. Grigsby said he and his wife have always been fans of Massachusetts, having traveled here in the past. While the small town feel is similar to that in some communities in Texas, Grigsby said he has noticed much more civic involvement in West Hampton. There's a lot more programs, events, things in municipal government, while down in Texas you have a little bit of that, but it's much more limited, he said. Grigsby said it recently came to the town's attention that a local Korean War veteran's name was not included on the memorial in the front of town hall. Within just a couple of weeks of working with the select board, that was fixed, Grigsby said. He emphasized that moving forward, he hopes to continue listening to residents and helping maintain the aspects of West Hampton people love while trying to make progress where it is needed. Everyone in West Hampton has been incredibly friendly, and that fact has really solidified for me, which is why it was such a good opportunity to come here, Grigsby said. Next, we move to South Hadley. Market set to replace tailgate picnic. Renovations underway for new restaurant by Emily Klein, staff writer. South Hadley. Construction has begun at the former tailgate picnic location to turn the former deli into a new lunch cafe called Blackbird Marketplace. The new restaurant at 7 College Street will continue the tailgate tradition of grab-and-go lunch sandwiches and coffee, but expand its options to breakfast sandwiches, salads, smoothies, and baked goods. Owner Alan Anichek, who also runs Food 101 across the street, said he wanted to cater to both the college and community crowd. I want to make something for everyone, Anichek said. When Tailgate Picnic wrapped up its 37-year run at the end of 2025, it left behind a void in town, Anichek said. The deli counters stability and reputation for a quick lunch cemented it as a legacy business, President and CEO of Center Redevelopment Corporation Jeff Lorecki said. We wanted to get it right, he noted. It's really hard to replace a legacy business when you're trying to find a mom and pop. Leverick heard between 5 and 7 different pitches from business owners in Western Massachusetts, Connecticut, and Vermont, but ultimately chose to lease to Blackbird Marketplace. Anichek has a 21-year relationship with the Village Commons, and he came in with an idea to flip the brick and mortar into a brand new look. Alan is very well invested in the Village Commons, Labrick said. He's a local and will be all in for this. Renovations will include replacing floors, ceilings, paint, furniture, lighting, and a gas stove. The tailgate picnic menu was limited by its convection oven setup. Blackbird Market, however, will have a full exhaust system and griddle to make breakfast sandwiches, a food option Village Common patrons have been hankering for, Labrique said. A dine-in section will have about 40 seats for people to relax and enjoy the new ambiance. The buzz around the spot is already palpable enough to taste, Anichek said. Patrons at Food 101 have asked about his new restaurant constantly, but he's mostly kept the business under wraps until his permits were approved. There is no definitive opening date for Blackbird Market yet. Renovations only began a couple of weeks ago and are expected to continue for a minimum of 2 to 3 months. I really want people to walk and say, wow, this looks really different, Anichek said. Next, we move to Amherst. Proposed historic district to get review by Scott Merzbach, staff writer. Amherst. Even with skepticism from some members of the town council about whether a new local historic district should be created in the East Amherst Village Center, a subcommittee will review the proposal this fall. By an 11-1 vote last week, councilors agreed to refer the topic to the Community Resources Committee, which will hold a public hearing and complete a report by November 16th. The concept came from the Local Historic District Commission after an extensive study and a report showed the importance of the town's original center, but it has garnered concerns about whether it would actually serve to protect up to 23 historic properties on Main, North Street, and Southeast Street, including several 18th and 19th century homes. If adopted by a two-thirds vote of the town council, the new district would impose regulations on what is visible from the street at homes, businesses, and other buildings. District 3 Councilor George Ryan said his preference would be to incentivize property owners to preserve their homes rather than creating the new rules by which to abide. I don't think this will actually preserve these buildings. What will preserve them is some kind of financial support, some kind of funding mechanism, Ryan said. Ryan said the town is serious about preservation. The Community Preservation Act account could provide support rather than imposing blanket protection because, as he put it, true preservation costs money. I would like to see us look at alternatives that would actually lead to historic preservation by creating real economic incentives that we could put to work, Ryan said. For Council President Mandy Jo Haneke, the lone vote against referral, the practice for reviews of projects in the Emily Dickinson and North Project Lincoln Sunset local historic districts has added time for homeowners and developers. Observing that the since-abandoned Amherst Media Building took numerous meetings. I've got real concerns with how our bylaw is operating and how it's actually written and intended to operate, Haneke said. Anna Devlin Gauthier, a District 5 counselor, expressed similar concern that new rules could be a hardship for families living in historic homes to make updates when necessary, such as specific siding or window treatments that could be rejected on the grounds of preservation. The council's discussion came after a narrow 4-3 recommendation from the planning board. Elizabeth Sharp, a member of the commission, said East Amherst was the first village of Amherst when it was settled in 1728, and four of the houses were built before Amherst became a town in 1759. One property, a former tavern and currently law offices, was where Daniel O'Shea organized his rebellion, and around midnight each day a messenger would arrive there. Among the 120 men who participated was Ebenezer Mattoon, who lived nearby. Planner Walker Powell said the commission would review alterations visible from public ways, but If work is minor and not impacting the neighborhood, it could be approved administratively. The properties are included in the National Register of Historic Places, though that doesn't offer any protections. Shape said Amherst is lucky to have so many intact properties, and that's one reason people choose to live in town. They like seeing the history is around them, and that is preserved, Sharp said. District 4 Councilor Jennifer Taub said there is nothing that can be done to preserve buildings without first having this layer of protection. Since the Village Green is included in the district, at-large Councilor Andy Churchill voiced concern about whether the town would be allowed to redo streets in the event that it needs to, due to the proximity to the Amethyst Brook School. Powell said road work wouldn't be affected. Ryan questioned the condition of current homes and whether this would serve to improve them. There are a couple of buildings that are in excellent condition, no question. I'm going to go look at each of them, and maybe I'll come back convinced that the vast majority are in excellent shape, Ryan said. That's not the impression I have driving through that neighborhood on a regular basis. Ryan questioned how this proposal might impact rezoning for East Amherst Village Center. That could be for infill development and for the Wayfinders Affordable Housing Development incorporating the East Street School. Haneke said she was also troubled by discrepancies in the number of properties, the inclusion of the town common when it is not a structure, and the accuracy of the report, stating that there were mostly favorable comments from the public when some living in the neighborhood are opposed to the concept. All of this leads me to be unsure whether to support it and unsure whether to even refer it to public hearing, Haneke said. Next, we move to Leverett. Sessions on Cultural District Planned by Scott Merzbach, staff writer, Leverett. Informational sessions on creating a cultural district will be held at Town Hall twice this month. Both meetings, Tuesday and again on October 20th, begin at 6 p.m. with artists, musicians, authors, and other cultural workers in town invited to offer their ideas and to help the select board gauge community interest in the concept. The premise of cultural district comes from the Massachusetts Cultural Council, which in 2011 opened the opportunity for cities and towns to create one or more cultural districts, designations that can join together historic buildings, conservation areas, cultural centers, and individual artists. David Hennian, president of Leverett Arts and Crafts, has been spearheading research and maintaining contact with state officials as well as representatives from various town institutions. Hennian has said a cultural district could help define the town, create a tourism map, and provide opportunities for artists and nonprofits by encouraging visits to local studios and galleries. The cultural district would also represent a chance to expand public programming, encourage partnerships among local cultural workers, and provide more opportunities for community get-togethers. For cultural workers in Leverett, it could bring more business opportunities and chances for collaboration. Cultural district also receives annual funding through grants from the Massachusetts Cultural Council. An application for designating a cultural district is due to the state in February. Leverett Town Hall is located at 9 Montague Road. Next, report details long-term rise of energy costs. Think Tank says Americans will pay more through 2040 because of policy changes, by Jennifer McDermott, Associated Press. Households in the contiguous United States will pay thousands of dollars more for energy through 2040 because of federal policy changes since President Donald Trump returned to office, according to modeling released Friday by a nonpartisan think tank. The Energy Innovation Analysis found that households will pay an average of $6,500 more for energy cumulatively through 2040. In five states, households will pay roughly $9,000 more: Oregon, Mississippi, South Dakota, Virginia, and Wyoming. The California-based think tank said there will be more demand for natural gas for electricity because the administration is canceling new clean energy projects, and there will be more demand for gasoline for transportation because Trump and Congress are revoking policies that encourage or created incentives for more efficient and lower emission vehicles. Higher demand drives prices up. Electricity bills are already rising faster than inflation in much of the U.S., which is being blamed in some areas on demand from data centers. The Iran war has sent oil, gasoline prices sharply higher too. Contrarily, Trump has said his administration's energy policies will make bills more affordable to families and businesses. White House spokeswoman Taylor Rogers said Wednesday that lowering electricity prices remains a top priority, and Trump is unleashing reliable energy like coal and natural gas to reverse the catastrophic damage Democrats did to the power grid by ramping up clean energy. A 2025 Department of Energy report mandated by Trump warned of increasing blackouts in the U.S., continued closing coal and natural gas plants. Joe Biden created a grid crisis. President Trump is fixing it, Rogers wrote in an email. If the Democrats had their way, these costly and unreliable renewable energy projects would still be failing our grid and our communities. The Republican president prioritizes fossil fuels to produce electricity, unlike Biden, who saw clean energy as a climate solution. Analysts examine impact on states solely from federal policy change. It focused on the sweeping package of tax breaks that slashed funding for clean energy credits known as the One Big Beautiful Bill Trump signed, environmental rollbacks, including clean air and power plant rules, and revocation of scientific findings that underpinned the U.S. fight against climate change. And that's all the time we have today. I thank you for letting me read for you and look forward to reading again. I hope you have a wonderful day.
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3: 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Today I'll be reading from the Greenfield Recorder. Taking a look at the week's weather, partly sunny and maybe a shower this afternoon, and breezy, 65 for a high. Tonight, low of 40 and clear skies. Tuesday, mostly sunny, 59 and 32 your temperatures. Wednesday, mostly sunny, 67 and 45. Thursday, mostly sunny and nice, 70 for a high, 42 for a low. Friday, mostly sunny, 69 and 45. And Saturday, mostly sunny again, 66 for a high, 41 for a low. And now turning to the front page of the Greenfield Recorder. Every day we think about them, This story from Orange. Family still healing 10 years after Orange double homicide. The families of the elderly couple killed in a 2016 home invasion say they try to focus on positive memories of their loved ones 10 years after the crime. The adult children of Thomas Hardy and Joanna Fisher say they have various ways of keeping their parents' memories alive, though the trauma from that time is a way of creeping back. Every day we think about them, what they meant to us and what they meant to our families. They were two very unselfish people that didn't do a lot for themselves, but did a lot for ours, said Larry Fisher, Joanna's son from a previous marriage. We don't want their legacy to end with how they were horribly killed. Hardy, 95, was killed on October 5, 2016, in the 581 East River Street home he shared with his 77-year-old wife, Joanna Fisher, who died of her own injuries the following month. Healthcare workers called the authorities after finding Fisher during a regularly scheduled visit at roughly 9 a.m. on October 6. Ethel resident Joshua Hart, 24, and Brittany Smith, 28, confessed to the crime during interviews with police after their arrest. Each received two life sentences to be served consecutively without the possibility of parole following their jury convictions in 2018. They wanted to steal the couple's vehicle to flee as Hart, who had warrants in his home state of Pennsylvania, wanted to avoid jail, and Smith did not want to go to drug treatment for a heroin addiction. The two had targeted a home with an older model vehicle that did not have tracking technology. They were arrested in Virginia days later. It's been a horrible 10 years for our families, Larry Fisher said. It's affected our families mentally, physically, and socially. Still, he said, relatives do their best to think instead about all the good his mother and stepfather did for their community and how that community responded during the family's time of need. There were people getting in touch wanting to help for months and months after, Larry Fisher remembers. It's nice to have community helping out, and not just around here, but from everywhere. Joanna Fisher was born in New Haven, Connecticut, and graduated from East Haven High School in 1957. She married Hardy in 1998. She got a state grant in the 1990s and founded Valuing Our Children, an organization dedicated to addressing the needs of youngsters, the Pioneer Junior Women's Club, and the Oracle, a now defunct volunteer weekly newspaper in Orange. Larry said his mother's photograph now hangs in Valuing Our Children's office in Athol. Kathleen Coons, one of Joanna's daughters, previously said her mother was an elementary school aide when the family moved into the area in 1970. 10 years have passed since the senseless murders of our mother and stepfather, but they continue to live on through the love they gave and the many lives they touched in our community, Kuhn said in a statement. They were generous, compassionate, and deeply devoted people who brought kindness, wisdom, and joy to all. Their legacy isn't defined by the circumstances of their deaths, but by the goodness they brought into the world and the lasting impact they made on others. Joanna Fisher was named the sixth recipient of the Barbara Corey Award by the North Quabbin Community Coalition in 2003. The coalition's most prestigious award honors a person who has made a significant impact on the quality of life in the region. Thomas Hardy was still an avid hiker despite being 95 years old. In fact, he was wearing a pair of brown high-tech hiking boots when he was killed, and one of his sons, Donald Hardy, acquired them through a four-year ordeal that started after the trials. They had been taken into evidence by the Northwestern District Attorney's Office. The younger Hardy used them to climb Maine's Mount Katahdin, one of his father's favorites, in July of 2023. Donald Hardy wore the boots on a guided trek to the top of the U.S. Capitol Rotunda in April, something his father had wanted to do with his Boy Scout troop decades ago. The younger Hardy, who now lives in Maine, arranged the climb with U.S. Senator Susan Collins. It was amazing going up inside the dome, he said. Donald Hardy was planning to bring the boots to the Grand Canyon, where his father had led yearly excursions, but that trip was canceled due to the recently deadly flooding there. The elder Hardy's hiking career began in 1927 with his first climb up Mount Monadnock in New Hampshire, some 7 years after he was born in Barrie on October 27, 1920. He later served in the U.S. Navy as an electrician's mate aboard a minesweeper stationed in Chesapeake Bay, Maryland, from 1943 to 1946. He spent much of his civilian career at Rodney Hunt Company and was working part-time as a salesman for Don Beck Sales, a company founded by Donald and his wife at the time of his death. Donald once said his father's visits with his clients also served as real fertile recruiting ground for people to go to the Grand Canyon with him. Hardy also established the Let Them Shine Fund, which provides financial help for Athol area YMCA memberships for disadvantaged children, specifically those from single-parent households. His son estimates the elder Hardy supported roughly 200 memberships over the years. As you can imagine, it was devastating, Donald Hardy said of his father's death, but we tried not to dwell, but just to keep their legacy going. He mentioned that the Fisher Hardy Greenway was recently dedicated along the Millers River in Athol in the couple's memory. Tomorrow is Election Day in Franklin County. New school and proposed merger are on the ballot. Voters in 19 towns will consider new Franklin Tech building, 6 to vote on school district merger. Tuesday's special elections in Franklin County are all about the future of education. Franklin County Technical School's 19-member town will vote on whether to authorize the school to borrow $236.6 million for a new building. If the proposal passes with the required simple majority of voters, the district would construct a new 21,000-square-foot building to replace the existing 50-year-old school, and the Massachusetts School Building Authority would reimburse up to $113.8 million, or 66.27% of eligible project costs. Of those 19 municipalities, 6 communities, Bernardston, Gill, Montague, Leiden, Northfield, and Warwick, will also vote on authorizing either a 5-town or 6-town regional agreement that would establish the Great River Regional School District, merging the Pioneer Valley Regional School District and the Gill-Montague Regional School District, potentially Warwick Community School, if the 6-town agreement passes. Both the Franklin Tech and 6-town regionalization special elections occur on the same day, Tuesday, October 6, tomorrow, and at the same time, with polls open from noon to 8 p.m. in all involved municipalities. Voters are able to vote in one or both special elections if they live in one of the 6 communities with a proposed regionalization. Franklin Tech. Should the proposal for a new Franklin County Technical School building pass, the 19-member towns would have to borrow to pay for the total $236.6 million project. The towns would be on the hook for paying a share of $122.8 million through bonding after factoring in the Massachusetts School Building Authority's $113.8 million reimbursement. The amount each of the 19 communities will pay is based on population and equalized valuation, meaning towns like Warwick or Heath will pay a smaller portion of the total debt compared to communities like Greenfield or Deerfield, which have a higher population and higher property values. To then pay for the annual debt for the new school building in each of the communities, payment options will need to be explored. In Montague, the town aims to pay for its $29.3 million debt service over 30 years, which includes interest, using a debt exclusion that needs both town meeting and special election approval, according to Town Administrator Walter Ramsey. This vote comes 4 years after the district first expressed interest to the MSBA in a new building, and in later 2024, the district was invited into the MSBA's program, kicking off the nearly 2-year period of a feasibility study, schematic design process, and public outreach period. Throughout this time, the district school committee met with project architects and the owner's project manager and voted on the preferred building design in August of 2025 after first reviewing several proposals that spring. District and school committee officials have highlighted a new building as being beneficial in the ways of the educational and vocational learning opportunities that a modernized and more spacious structure could offer, but also as the most cost-effective option when state reimbursement is available for more than half of the project's eligible cost. Those in opposition to the project share concern over the cost and scope of the project, given the financial constraints communities are already facing. For the new school building to move forward, the vote must achieve a simple majority among all voters, regardless of how any individual town votes. If approved, the first round of debt service payment would begin in fiscal year 2028. Six-town regionalization. On the same day, voters in Bernardston, Gill, Montague, Leiden, Northfield, and Warwick will also vote on the proposal for a five-town or six-town regional agreement to establish the Great River Regional School District. This vote will also take the form of a yes or no question about whether to create a six-town district that includes Pioneer and Gill Montague, along with Warwick Community School. If the vote fails in Warwick, then a five-town district could still be formed between just the two regional districts if the remaining towns vote yes. If another community besides Warwick also votes no, however, then both proposed regional agreements fail and no new district will form. The proposed super-regional district would see high school students educated at Turner's Falls High School and Great Falls Middle School. Middle schoolers would occupy Pioneer Valley Regional School in Northfield, and elementary schoolers would remain in their current buildings. The regionalization plan calls for no reduction in educators, but consolidation of the central office. While the idea is being referred to as super-regionalization for its effect of potentially blending two regional school districts and the independent Warwick Community School for the first time, the estimated enrollment for the new district across all grade levels would be just under 1,400 students. If either of the regional agreements are approved, an 18-month transition period would begin, with the new district going into effect in 2028. Additionally, a 13-member school committee would form with five representatives from Montague, two from Bernardston, Gill, and Northfield, and one from Leiden and Warwick, if the six-town agreement passes. The long-range plan developed to outline the goals of regionalization and several elements of the proposal includes a projected need of $250,000 for transitional funding, highlighting a $16.5 million fiscal year 2027 state budget for regionalization expenses that is available. The plan also projects an annual savings of $894,367 from central office spending alone in the first year if regionalization occurs. According to the long-range plan, this vote comes after the six-town regionalization planning board was established by a town meeting vote in 2019 in all six communities with the goal of studying the feasibility of regionalization. The board has been made up of three volunteers from each of the six towns. After grant-funded research, the board recommended regionalization in January of 2024. The main issue that the six-town regionalization planning board expresses is the declining enrollment at both Pioneer and Gill Montague since 1990s. The board's projections show continued decline enrollment at both schools. The stated goal of the proposal on the board's website is to expand academic opportunities, extracurriculars, and financial sustainability through a larger combined district. Last year, six-town regionalization planning board chair Alan Genovese and co-chair Greg Snedeker visited the six communities to present the plan with the hope to vote last fall. However, the State Department of Elementary and Secondary Education reviewed the complexity of merging region districts and Warwick as an independent school. The choice was made to postpone the vote. The board continued to consult with DESE to finalize the language of the regional agreement before the board ultimately recommended in September bringing the proposed agreements to voters. Notably, this special election would not have happened without approval on Beacon Hill, as five of the communities, except Montague, have an open town meeting system, while Montague is representative, meaning the community would have a special election but not the rest. In the interest of equity, the six-town regionalization planning board worked with local legislators to put forward legislation to allow the other five towns to host a special election, too. Governor Maura Healey gave the idea the green light in August. The regionalization proposal has been supported and contested since last fall when public outreach began. Pioneer and Warwick school committees voted not to recommend regionalization. However, the Gill Montague School Committee took no stance. Where do I vote? Bernardston at the Bernardston Town Hall, 38 Church Street, in Buckland at Buckland Town Hall, 1 William Street, Coleraine, Coleraine Town Hall, 55 Main Road, Conway at the Conway Town Hall, 5 Academy Hill Road, Deerfield, Deerfield Town Hall, 8 Conway Street, Irving, the Irving Public Library, and 2 Care Drive, Gill at the Gill Town Hall, 325 Main Road, in Greenfield at the Greenfield High School Gymnasium, 21 Barr Avenue, in Heath at the Jacobs Road Municipal Center, 18 Jacobs Road, and in Leiden at the Leiden Town Offices, 7 Brattleboro Road, in Montague, Precincts 2, 3, 4, and 6 at Franklin County Tech School, 82 Industrial Boulevard, Precinct 1 at the Montague Center Fire Department, 28 Old Sunderland Road, and Precinct 5 at the Gil Montague Senior Center, 62 5th Street. In New Salem, you vote at the New Salem Town Offices, 19 South Main Street. In Orange, at the Orange Town Hall, 6 Prospect Street. Northfield, at Northfield Town Hall, 69 Main Street. Shelburne, at the Cowell Gymnasium, 51 Maple Street. In Sunderland, at Sunderland Public Library, at 20 School Street. Warwick, at the Warwick Town Hall, 12 Athol Road. In Wendell, at the Wendell Town Offices, 9 Morse Village Road. And in Waitley, at the Waitley Town Hall, 194 Chestnut Plain Road. Everybody knows everybody. Festival of the Hills returns to Conway. Festival of the Hills returned with its signature mix of art, crafts, contest, fried dough, and a lot of local flair on Sunday. As longtime volunteer Heather Lance described it, "It's a special showcase of Conway," said longtime volunteer Phyllis Jeswald, between bites of fried dough with maple cream. Outside of the Field Memorial Library, runners kicked the day of festivals into full gear with the Covered Bridge Classic 10K road race. Her returning runner Bridget McDonald of Northampton, finishing the course, came down to embracing the hills. "It's hilly, but it's so gorgeous," she said. "It's a nice fall race." While running the route, Montague resident Michael Keebler said he often turned his head to take in the views, looking out at the vendors selling fresh produce from their farms and the volunteers behind the tables of Sweet Treats across the street. He said the scene in the center of town feels like something out of Gilmore Girls. Classic New England. "It's all local," longtime volunteer Rena Moore said inside the tent for the bake sale, where she sold a few of her homemade sweets. With decades of Festival of the Hills memories, she said she comes back each year for the fun, the camaraderie, and the community. "These are the types of things where people come out and talk to each other," said Buddy Downey of Conway, who has taken the stage at the festivals for decades with his band, Kitchen Party. "It's important for people to remember that they have spaces to be with their community," echoed Kirsten Black, munching on Edgedon fries sprinkled with garlic and Parmesan from the Spuds with Love food truck. Across from the food trucks on the ball field, local artists sold crocheted stuffed animals, ink pen drawings, 5-minute portraits, ceramics, jewelry, and other creations. By the crafters booth, kids also met Tom Riccardi's crew of birds. At 11:30 a.m., attendees faced off for the log splitting contest, a Festival of the Hills staple. In just 2 minutes, visitors slammed their axes through as many logs as they could manage. Bonnie Decker split the logs in style, wearing a woodland fairy costume to match the wood at the mercy of her axe. She fashioned the costume with upcycled fabrics from discarded clothes and finished the outfit with handmade peacock feather wings and a wooden crown. She decided to wear the costume in her second year at the festival after intimidating her male competitors the first time she competed, she said. "So I started wearing costumes so I would intimidate them more," Decker, 70, said with a grin. Now 5 log splitting contests later, locals recognize her whenever she visits her friends in Conway, a 3-hour drive from her home in Kerhonkson, New York. The crowd of around 50 people cheered and yelled, "Girl power," as Decker, who grew up splitting logs, cut through 167 pounds of wood, earning first place in the women's competition. Greg Beck won among the men's for splitting 202 pounds of wood. "I don't know you, but you're my hero," exclaimed one visitor after Decker's turn, giving her a hug and snapping a photo of her fairy wings. As a former champion of the contest, Decker said the key is picking the right knot in the log as the target. "You got to know the wood," she said simply. Later that day in the skillet toss, Chris Nelson had the farthest throw at 66 feet. Jim Recor took first place between the men over 60 for chucking the pan 54.6 feet. And Cassie Jeannette won in the women's competition with a 43-foot throw. While many locals call the skillet toss competition their favorite event of the day, Conway native Laura Winter said the log-splitting contest is her favorite festival tradition. Besides the contest, she said, the community feel of Festival of the Hills sets it apart from other festivals and fairs.

0: This broadcast service is provided by Valley iRadio. The material being read is the copyright property of the publications being read. Access to this program is solely for persons who cannot read the original printed version due to a visual impairment or other disability. By continuing to listen, you confirm that you have such a condition.
1: Businesses to apply on an expedited basis to become a licensed medical marijuana dispensary and to sell their remaining inventory of adult recreational marijuana to medical marijuana dispensaries. The proposed law would also shift the authority of the State Cannabis Control Commission to only regulate the medical marijuana market. We're told the battle is won here in Massachusetts. Springfield resident Erica McGee told the crowd gathered at the Boston Common that we know the truth. True cognitive liberty is still on trial in this country. No one handed a permission slip to the government, giving them the right to police your consciousness. They took it. Wearing green lipstick, sunglasses with lenses in the shape of cannabis leaves, a green shirt with a cannabis leaf, and a necklace of cannabis leaf garland, she listed politicians who have mentioned memories of using cannabis, including former Speaker of the House Newt Gingrich, former New York City Mayor Mike Bloomberg, former U.S. Vice President Kamala Harris, and former U.S. President Barack Obama. While they get to joke about it on the campaign trail, countless everyday people lost their families, their livelihoods, and their loved ones to the violent enforcement of the war on drugs, McGee said. It isn't just political hypocrisy. It is a human tragedy, and we're tired of the double standard. McGee started using cannabis in her 30s as a way to treat post-traumatic stress disorder, or PTSD. She remembers sitting at home smoking marijuana when a question hit her. Wait, who gave people permission to tell me that I can't change my consciousness? She recalled thinking. They've made nature a criminal and a crime for us to interact with it. That's something I could not comprehend. In 2016, her first year living in Greenfield, she started volunteering with the Massachusetts Cannabis Reform Coalition, the group behind the Boston Freedom Rally. The rally started in 1989 in North Adams, nearly 30 years before Massachusetts voters approved decriminalizing recreational cannabis use. According to the Massachusetts Cannabis Reform Coalition's website, the rally brings together advocates, activists, and the public to raise awareness, support reform, and celebrate cannabis culture while fostering a deeper understanding of its potential benefits. It was such an incredible experience, McGee wrote in an email after the rally. I did what I was invited to do, and I am ecstatic to represent Western Massachusetts. Brazilians begin voting for president. Lula and Flavio Bolsonaro, top candidates in the election. Brazilians begin voting Sunday in a high-stakes presidential election, pitting incumbent Luiz Inácio Lula da Silva against Senator Flavio Bolsonaro at a moment when the region is shifting to the right. Bolsonaro, 45, is the son of far-right former President Jair Bolsonaro, who is currently serving a 27-year sentence for a coup attempt, and an ally of U.S. President Donald Trump. Lula, who at 80 is one of the world's oldest heads of state, is running in his seventh presidential election and has strengthened Brazil's ties with Beijing. Trump allies have fared well in recent elections in Latin America, including Argentina, Colombia, Honduras, and Peru. If none of the 12 presidential candidates gets more than 50% of the vote, the top two will head to a runoff on October 25th in Latin America's economic powerhouse. Brazil's nearly 159 million eligible voters will also elect 27 state governors, members of state legislatures, all 513 federal members of the lower house of Congress, and 54 of the country's 81 senators in Sunday's vote. While the once widely popular Lula saw his approval ratings plummet during his third term, standing up to the U.S. has given him a boost. And he still enjoys a strong base of supporters who credit his social policies for improving millions of Brazilians' lives. The incumbent president has often spoken about risks of U.S. intervention in the Brazilian elections after the Trump administration imposed high tariffs against Brazilian exports, revoked the visa of the country's ambassador, and sanctioned a Supreme Court justice who chaired up investigation that ended up resulting in the sentencing of Jair Bolsonaro, Lula's predecessor. Lula told journalists after voting Sunday,

0: that he needs to do double of what we have done if reelected, and expressed confidence he would win in the first round. But the incumbent faces a tough battle because of an affordability crisis and a corruption scandal that ensnared the same justice who led the investigation into Bolsonaro. Many in the Lula campaign were not expecting such a difficult election a few weeks ago, and it's clear to them that the present election is a tough battle, and the next one, without Lula, could be even more so, said Carlos Melo, a political science professor at INSPER University in Sao Paulo. Flavio Bolsonaro has touted his proximity to the White House, although he denies his campaign received help from the U.S. government. He has promised to crack down on Brazilian criminal groups and insisted that Brazil needs to strike better deals with the Trump administration, including the rare minerals economy, second only to China. Bolsonaro also has campaigned on releasing his father and bringing him back to politics. Brazil needs change. Brazil can't stand so much suffering, told reporters at the Rio de Janeiro voting center where he cast his vote Sunday. Flavio Bolsonaro faces his own challenges. He has seen his political career tainted by several corruption accusations, including receiving millions of dollars from a disgraced banker to allegedly produce a movie on his father's life. Rosan Wink, 67, a retired engineer, is a lifelong conservative voter who supports the former president's son and his promise to classify criminal groups as terrorist organizations. It's a kind of terrorism that they're doing with us, said Wink as she voted in Rio de Janeiro. Last month, she had a gun held to her stomach as a criminal bit her hand and removed her wedding ring, she said. Marie Ribeiro, a 50-year-old cell phone vendor from Brasilia, said she voted for Bolsonaro because she wants freedom to express her evangelical religion. She hopes he follows in his father's footsteps. I voted for her father, and I don't regret it, she said. Rosangela Rosende da Rocha, a 69-year-old who was previously a stay-at-home mom, said she supported Lula's social policies that help the less fortunate and how he stands up to Trump. That crazy guy wants to come in here to buy our country so that our country will be like it is over there, she said at a voting center in Brasilia. He won't succeed if Lula wins. Even for those outside the country, Lula's social programs, including his flagship welfare program, Bolsa Família, drove many to continue supporting him. Thank God I do not need the help of social programs, but I vote for those who need them. Health, education, basic sanitation, housing, food, said Katia Oliveira, a 61-year-old Brazilian who cast her vote from Portugal. Trump has made his opinions clear on recent Latin American elections, endorsing candidates in Colombia and Honduras. He has spoken out against former President Bolsonaro's conviction and declared Brazilian gangs to be foreign terrorist organizations, a move Lula opposes and Senator Bolsonaro supports. Lula has repeatedly warned the U.S. not to meddle in Brazil's elections, and his supporters wore shirts Sunday with messages denouncing U.S. interventionism. Retired Portuguese teacher Maria Lucia Garçon Alo wore a T-shirt that read, "Neither colony nor backyard, sovereign Brazil," as she voted in Rio de Janeiro. "We're not a colony. That time is over," Garçon Alo said. "Trump should look after his own country's problems. We'll look after ours." The Trump administration did not respond to a request for comment on whether it is seeking to interfere in the vote. No significant fraud has ever been detected since Brazil adopted its electronic voting system in the 90s. Electoral authorities have assured that electronic votes are secure and verifiable. The Organization of American States Electoral Observation Mission reported Sunday that the voting has been going smoothly and under adequate safety conditions. Voters appeared largely confident the country's voting system can't be tampered with. Josimar Laureano Pereira, a 46-year-old lawyer in Rio, said that the rapid availability of results helped combat fraud and uncertainty. When results take a lot of time, it creates an opening for people to cast doubt on the results to say there's been a problem. Alex de Almeida Souza, a 49-year-old social project analyst in Brasilia, worried about some international interference to influence public opinion on social media, but said he trusts the credibility of the Brazilian electoral system, who decides is the people, he said. Trump taps Clayton to lead AI task force. President's super intelligence force includes three others. President Donald Trump on Sunday tapped Jay Clayton, his director of national intelligence, to lead a new government task force on artificial intelligence. Trump is calling it the super intelligence force because he has tried to rebrand AI as super intelligence. The announcement comes after Trump hosted top executives of AI companies at the White House last week and said they had signed a voluntary accord that would effectively self-police the development of the technology. The task force will coordinate the federal effort to ensure that America continues to lead the world in superintelligence, which many say is bigger than the Industrial Revolution and the Internet, and will protect the interests and improve the lives of all Americans, Trump said in a post on social media Sunday. The task force will reach out to consumers, public interest groups, religious organizations, critical infrastructure providers, and AI companies, the Republican president said. Others on the task force include the Federal Trade Commission's chairman, Andrew Ferguson, Emil Michael, the Pentagon's chief technology officer, and Scott Kupor, the director of the Office of Personnel Management. The group will report to Trump and his chief of staff, Susie Wiles. A familiar, cozy fall experience. The two-day Asheville Fall Festival returns. Gourd things come to those who wait in the town of Asheville. The Asheville Fall Festival will be back from 10 a.m. to 5 p.m. on Saturday, October 10th, and Sunday, October 11th. The festival, which began in 1970, raises money for the Asheville Citizens Scholarship and Community Fund. The biggest change coming to the fall's rendition this year is the closure of a section of Main Street, which organizers say helps ensure safety, especially for young children participating in the festivity. It's going to be closed from Norton Hill Road to Baptist Corner Road so that more people can flow in, so that it's safer for the kids running around, Asheville Fall Festival organizer Riley Sampson said. It'll make it a bigger festival feel, which I'm excited for. President of the Asheville Fall Festival Committee, Phil Pless, said the games that are run by the children and teens are his favorite part of the festival. When each proprietor turns 18, they sell their game materials to the next generation of young business people. They're carnival-type games, Pless described. There's ball tosses and dime tosses, get across the lake, marble mazes, non-permanent tattoos, hair braiding, all run by children under 18, and many of them are 12 to 14 years old. I call it Entrepreneurship 101. It's their first sense of business. Among other entertainment, the pumpkin games will make their return on Saturday at 1. Sampson said her favorite game in the series is the pumpkin bowling, which uses zucchini as bowling pin. Sampson added that there's still an open call for zucchini donations. Several food options that are staples of the fall festival will be available, including kielbasa grinders with fries from the Hilltown Snowmobile Club, cider donuts from the Boy Scouts, chili from the Asheville Rod and Gun Club, blueberry cobbler from St. John's Episcopal Church, and apple pie with or without cheese at Town Hall. More food can be found at the Congregational Church, Elmer's Community Center, Asheville Hardware and Supply, and Community Hall. Also at Community Hall, which is slightly past the closed section of Main Street near Baptist Corner Road, 16 vendors will line the two floors, according to Nina Kohler, president of the Asheville Community Hall Board. These vendors will be selling a whole host of items, transforming the building into the East End Vintage Market. This market acts as a fundraiser for Community Hall, which is a private nonprofit. They're dealing vintage, Kohler said. There's jewelry, furniture, clothing. There's going to be somebody with honey from local bees. We're going to have a hard cider garden, and that's from Berkshire Cider Project in North Adams. So a garden out back with wicker furniture and just a beautiful, quiet respite from all the stuff that's going on in town. Saying that it's tough not to empty your pocketbook once you're at the East End Village Market, Kohler said that in past it's been difficult to get people to make the short trek from the main festival to Community Hall. It's always been a challenge for us to draw people down the road, Kohler noted. just a short stroll a couple of blocks beyond the town common, heading down Main Street toward Conway. It was a big hit last year. Jen Smith, chair of the Visual Arts and Crafts Committee for the Ashfield Fall Festival, said 41 juried artists will have their work available for purchase throughout both days of the festival. 17 of these exhibitors can be found on the town common, with most located underneath a tent, while the other 24 will be at town hall. Smith and her committee of six artists selected these exhibitors after an application process required those who were interested to send in 3 to 5 photos of their work. We'll have a range of artists from pottery, photography, glassblowers, woodworkers, fine artists like watercolorists or illustrators who will make art on cards or prints, Smith explained. We'll have hand-printed apparel, handmade bags. We have someone making recycled bird feeders out of recycled wood. In addition to vendors and activities, both days of the festival are jam-packed with music. Saturday features the Hilltown Ham Hocks, the Ashfield Community Band, and the Brookside Project, with Morris dancers performing the traditional dance at 3:30 p.m. On Sunday, attendees can enjoy music from De Penny, Lou Collins, Adam Morris and Friends, Emerald Ray, and Snapdragons. At noon, traditional Irish dancing will come courtesy of an Irish dance school in Pittsfield. When it comes to getting to the festival, the old Sanderson Academy field and the tennis court lot on Buckland Road will have free parking with donations appreciated. For $10, parking is available at 29 Baptist Corner Road, 24 Baptist Corner Road, and at the Ashfield Community Preschool, 103 Baptist Corner Road. Sampson said that even with all these activities, vendors, music, and food, what keeps bringing people back to the Ashfield Fall Festival year after year is that community feel. It's the tradition. I think it's a great place for people to come together. For example, me and my family, we don't always see each other a lot of time throughout the year. We always come together for this, Sampson said. Just a familiar, cozy fall experience. There's so much to see, and it's a nice break from the hustle and bustle of everyday life. For more information, visit ashfieldfallfestival.org. Contact the town for more information on detours due to the road closure. This next story from Northfield, Townways feature of Old Wendell Road. Town officials consider stopping maintenance on middle section or discontinuing the road itself. During a conversation with Highway Superintendent Tom Walker, the select board recently discussed the possibility of discontinuing maintenance on the middle section of Old Wendell Road. According to Town Administrator Andrea Lamas, the select board had two options when it comes to the middle section of the road. The board could discontinue maintenance, meaning the road would still be available to people who'd like to walk there, or the town could discontinue the road itself, which would literally be an extinguishment of the public's right to use the road, according to Lamas. Discontinuing maintenance of the road would require a vote of the select board following a series of public hearings, notices, and postings on the town website, while discontinuing the road itself would need to be approved by town meeting voters. At these public hearings, Lamas said the select board would have to establish that the way is abandoned and not used for ordinary travel, which she said the board wouldn't have any problem establishing, as the road is just a trail, if anything. It's much more complicated, and the road essentially goes away, Lamas said regarding discontinuing the middle portion of Old Wendell Road altogether. So the people who have land in between lose access. That didn't seem optimal for the public. One thing we did discuss was the discontinuance of maintenance. This means the public will continue to have the rights to travel over that road. Walker said that after a survey, he's identified the correct place for the two ends of the road to stop in the middle and where the discontinued portion would begin. Lama said cutting through the impassable section of the road would cost millions of dollars, which is why the town has settled on these two options. This isn't a project that would happen quickly, Walker noted. There's a process you can go through, some determinations as a select board that you would have to make, and then you would ultimately vote to discontinue based on the survey that very specific boundary, Lamas told the board. It is something to consider doing because it's already sort of in limbo for a while. Select Board Chair Barbara B. Jack asked if a decision needs to be made before paving is done on the used sections of Old Wendell Road, to which Lamas replied that the paving would in fact be done first to establish the exact endpoints for each section. We could do that process simultaneously, but ultimately we would want that section well marked and delineated because we would have to put people on notice, Lamas said. If the town eventually does decide to discontinue maintenance, the select board could propose changing the road name on one side so it would be better reflected in GPS. If the select board does take that path, the decision would come to a town meeting vote. This next story comes from Montague. Swapping Halloween excitement, donation drive organized by libraries, the Brick House seeks costumes. The Montague Public Libraries and the Brick House Community Resource Center are teaming up to host an inaugural Halloween costume drive, allowing families to clean out the unused costumes in their closets while also ensuring every child who wants to dress up has a costume to wear this Halloween. Through Friday, October 9th, donation bins collecting new or gently used Halloween costumes and accessories can be found at the Carnegie Public Library, 201 Avenue A, and the Brick House's main building, 24 3rd Street. Then, from 3 to 5 p.m. on Saturday, October 10th, a Halloween costume swap party will take place at the Brick House's annex, 22 3rd Street, where community members are welcome to drop off costumes, pick up a donated costume, or both. It's not required to bring a costume to take a costume. Light refreshments will be served, and there will be a crafting activity. The idea for this inaugural costume drive was conjured up by Brick House Assistant Director Hannah Bertrand and Montague's Youth Services Librarian Angela Rovati-Leonard, who collaborate on events and programs geared toward young Montague residents. Bertrand said the idea for the costume drive arose as the two discussed the financial landscape amid rising heating and grocery costs. We wanted to try and help families afford Halloween this year, Bertrand said. Halloween is such an exciting part of being a kid, and we want every child in our villages to have the chance to join in. Lachlan Thompson, Community Relations Coordinator for the Montague Public Library, said in a statement, a costume that's been sitting in the back of someone's closet collecting dust might be exactly what another kid has been looking for. That's what makes this kind of community sharing so wonderful. Bertrand explained that donations can include full sets of Halloween costume for children and adults, with children's and teens' costumes especially sought after. Additionally, accessories that could be used to piece together a costume will also be accepted. That means unused vampire fangs, fairy wings, capes, hats, masks, wigs, or other accessories or costume parts are just as welcome as a full costume. With this being the first year of the donation drive and Halloween costume swap party, Bertrand said she thinks the effort aligns well with what the Brick House already does, such as winter coat and back-to-school drives. The hope is that the costume drive will be successful enough to bring back for many Halloweens to come. Now news from the West County Notebook. Date selected for auction of town-owned properties in Shelburne. A date has been chosen for the auction of town-owned properties that were taken because of back taxes. The auction to be conducted by Sullivan and Sullivan Auctioneers will be held on Thursday, October 8th at 1 p.m. at Memorial Hall. While there are technically six lots involved, there will be five properties to bid on, as two of the lots were small enough that they were combined. For each of the properties, the minimum bid is $5,000. If someone is interested in bidding on all five properties, they would need to bring five separate $5,000 checks. The final winning bidder needs to pay that amount within 30 days. For more information on the bidding process, visit Sullivan-Auctioneers.com. Potluck coming to Charlemont Federated Church. Bring your favorite recipe or go home with a new one at the Library Cookbook Potluck Dinner at the Charlemont Federated Church. The second annual event returns on Tuesday, October 13th, starting at 5 p.m. with dinner commencing at 5:30. At the event is organized by the Friends of the Tyler Memorial Library. The library itself has three bookshelves of cookbooks that residents can peruse. Mushroom Hunt coming to Shantagar Foundation. Learn how mushrooms bond to trees and how to identify edible mushrooms in a guided hike and slideshow presentation from the Shantagar Foundation and John Wheeler co-founder of the Berkshire Mycological Society. The program is open to all ages, with registration costing $20 for an individual or $30 for two people. The event will be held on Saturday, October 17th from 11 to 1 p.m. at the Shanagar Foundation, 63 Davenport Road. Organizers say to bring a brown paper bag or woven basket to store the mushroom, along with a knife, water, insect repellent, and sturdy shoes. Space is limited. Participants can register at shantagar.org/mushroom-hunt. In October 18th, learn about pastels at Salmon Falls Gallery. Artist Rebecca Clark will hold a workshop at the Salmon Falls Gallery on Sunday, October 18th from 9 a.m. to noon. The program will introduce participants to using pastels, with drawing exercises and experimentation at the forefront. All materials will be provided. Advanced registration is required, which costs $60. To register, call 413-625-9833. Number again, 413-625-9833. ARMS Library looking for trustees. ARMS Library is seeking more members to join the Board of Trustees. Those who are interested are encouraged to stop by the library to learn more from Library Director Lori Wheeler. Library trustees are appointed volunteers who oversee the library budget and operations, with additional opportunities for subcommittee work. The main board typically meets six times per year. Report details long-term rise of energy costs. Think Tank says Americans will pay more through 2040 because of policy changes. Households in the contiguous United States will pay thousands of dollars more for energy through 2040 because of federal policy changes since President Donald Trump returned to office, according to modeling released Friday by a nonpartisan think tank. The energy innovation analysis found that households will pay an average of $6,500 more for energy cumulatively through 2040. In five states, households will pay more than $9,000. Oregon, Mississippi, South Dakota, Virginia, and Wyoming. The California-based think tank said there will be more demand for natural gas for electricity because the administration is canceling new clean energy projects, and there will be more demand for gasoline for transportation because Trump and Congress are revoking policies that encouraged or created incentives for more efficient and lower emission vehicles. Higher demand drives prices up. Electricity bills are already rising faster than inflation in much of the U.S., which is being blamed in some areas on demand for data centers. The Iran war has sent oil and gasoline prices sharply higher as well. Contrarily, Trump has said his administration's energy policies will make bills more affordable for families and businesses. White House spokeswoman Taylor Rogers said Wednesday that lowering electricity prices remains a top priority, and Trump is unleashing reliable energy like coal and natural gas to reverse the catastrophic damage Democrats did to the power grid by ramping up clean energy. A 2025 Department of Energy report mandated by Trump warned of increasing blackouts if the U.S. continued closing coal and natural gas plants. Analysis examined impact on states solely from federal policy changes. It focused on the sweeping package of tax breaks that slashed funding for clean energy tax credits, known as the One Big Beautiful Bill Trump signed, environmental rollbacks, including clean air and power plant rules, and the revocation of a scientific finding that underpinned the U.S. fight against climate change. The loosening of fuel economy standards and blocking California's novel rule banning the sale of new gas-powered cars by 2035, and federal actions to stop wind, solar, and hydrogen projects. These changes will result in annual household energy costs rising in every state in the contiguous U.S., plus job losses in 47 of 48 states and losses to the gross domestic product in 46 states. Energy Innovation said it's projecting 37,000 additional premature deaths from air pollution, $72 billion in additional health care costs, and more than 9 billion tons of additional carbon pollution because of the environmental rollbacks. The analysis did not include Alaska or Hawaii because key federal data is not available for those two states. Looking at the metrics, Orvis was hard-pressed to find a silver lining. Across pretty much every state, things are worse. The outlook now is worse for states, and the affordability crisis will be worse because of the combined set of policies. Climate Justice Alliance Legislative Director Mara Zepeda said her Washington, D.C. electric bill increased $200 in the past month. Zepeda said electricity demands from data centers are increasing energy rates, and federal affordability policies only exacerbate this. They may call it affordability, but affordable for whom and at what cost? Not for regular people, Zepeda said in an email. There are three death notices in today's paper. Susan J. Doreas, age 72, passed Saturday, October 3rd. Family and friends may gather directly at Highland Cemetery, 390 Miller's Falls Road in Montague, on Wednesday, October 7th at 2 p.m. for a green burial service. Gathering will immediately follow the burial at the First Congregational Church of Montague, 4 North Street in Montague. Treffel A. Mercure, age 65, passed Thursday, October 1st. Arrangements are under the direction of the Kostansky Funeral Home and were incomplete at press time. And Richard Hershuck, age 93, passed Friday, October 2nd. At Richard's request, there are no services. Arrangements under the direction of Johnson Funeral Home of Shelburne Falls. Now it's time for sports news. In high school football, Mahar ends losing streak to Athol. 15 first-half points, enough for Senators to earn second straight victory. The first time since Thanksgiving Day of 2022, the Mahar football team won its matchup against rival Athol with 15 first-half points, proving enough, defeating the Bears on their home turf 21-12. It was a ground-heavy game with a total of two complete passes between the two teams. One of those passes came from the Senators' Freeland Ringer on a touchdown pass to senior running back Carter Hardy, which put the visitors up 15 following a successful two-point conversion, also to Hardy, with just over 2 minutes remaining in the half. 100% it means more, Mahar head coach Kyle Newton said on beating Athol. It's the first win for these varsity guys since 2022, so it definitely means a little bit more. They put in a lot of work during the week and the weeks leading up to this. The other two touchdowns scored by the Senators came on the ground with senior running back Helakmung Calypso scoring both. Calypso's first score came with just around a minute left in the first quarter, fighting through contact for the 4-yard touchdown. The second score came early in the fourth when Mahar once again found itself on the precipice of the end zone. A 1-yard carry gave the Senators another 6 points, giving them 21 on the night. A missed extra point kept the score stable. Green Wave were buzzed by Eagles. East Hampton Salgado scored 4 touchdowns. Big yardage plays abounded in Friday night's non-league football game at Veterans Memorial Field, but East Hampton made its 3-score lead in the first half stand up. Luis Salgado scored all 4 of his team's touchdowns, 3 rushing and 1 receiving, to lead the Eagles past Greenfield 30-12. Salgado caught 10 passes for 127 yards as the primary target for quarterback Patrick Larson, who completed 16 of 22 for 247 yards. East Hampton entered play Friday, holding down the number 16 spot in the Division 7 state power rankings, good enough for state playoff spot at the moment. Greenfield got a 61-yard touchdown pass from Gavin Arsenal to Owen Pfister Hill late in the first quarter, and then a 47-yard scoring burst by Kamel Ramsey early in the third. That second score cut the Green Wave's deficit to 24-12, but the hosts wouldn't score again in dropping to 1-3. The thing we've worked on with this team from day one is coming out strong in the first half. They didn't come out as strong as I hoped, said Green Wave coach Jeff Bankston. I think they did better in the second half, but I wish they would show up to play. Larson and Salgado got the Eagles in front with 4 minutes, 28 seconds left in the first quarter. On a 37-yard TD connection, Larson ran the two-pointer in for an 8-0 lead. Greenfield answered right away when Arsenal aired one out to Pfister Hill, running a fly pattern down the right sideline, good for the 61-yard scoring strike. Green Wave travels to unbeaten Franklin Tech next on October 9th for its 7 p.m. Inter-County North opener. Frontier cruises past Commerce. Red Hawks take 45-0 lead in the first quarter, kneel out second half with big edge. In a game that was decided in the first quarter, the Frontier Regional football team drubbed visiting Commerce 60-0 in an inter-county South matchup on Friday night. Frontier led 45-0 after 12 minutes of play. The Red Hawks ran 12 plays in the first frame. Frontier knelt on the ball on every offensive possession of the second half. Running time began in the second quarter. With only 18 players dressed for the game, Frontier missed out on conditioning repetitions in the second half. "We would like our varsity players to keep getting more reps," Frontier coach Scott Dredge said. "If we get down the stretch, we're going to need those kids to last four quarters." It's the first time in Dredge's career that he's knelt on offense for an entire half. "There's no need to keep putting points on the board," Dredge said. "It was out of hand, having recently had that happen to us at Franklin Tech. I wasn't going to do that to another team. I wasn't going to score for the heck of it." In college football, UMass suffers first loss of the season after a 4-0 start in front of a sellout crowd. Through four games this season, opposing defenses had few answers to slow down UMass quarterback Pop Watson. With each week, his decision-making seemed to improve, backed by his 74% completion clip and a single interception. Rather than stop the man himself, Eastern Michigan arrived at Amherst in front of a sold-out crowd, apparently with a new strategy: keep the ball out of his hands for as long as possible. Eastern Michigan sliced through UMass's offense the entire day to win 38-14. It was the Minutemen's first loss of the season after starting 4-0. "I don't believe we executed at all today," UMass football head coach Joe Erasmiak said. "Especially in the second half, we had to do a lot of things we needed to do. Going against a defense that led the MAC in interceptions, Kim's decision-making neutralized UMass's ability to force turnovers. The fifth-year player entered the day third in passing yards and touchdown passes, in addition to the most completions in the MAC. Matchup against Miami University marks another tough matchup for UMass. The Red Hawks lost by just 4 to Cincinnati earlier in the year. The Minutemen expect another large crowd, with the campus hosting homecoming weekend. Taking another look at the week's weather, today partly sunny with possible showers, breezy, 65 high, clear tonight, 40 degree low, mostly sunny tomorrow with a high of 59, low of 32, Wednesday mostly sunny, 67 and 45, Thursday, 70 for a high, 42 for a low under sunny skies, Friday mostly sunny, 69 and 45, and Saturday mostly sunny, 66 high, 41 low. 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
1: Hi, my name is Phil. Welcome to the Veterans and Retirees Minute on Valley Eye Radio. This broadcast focuses on topics of particular interest to retirees, veterans, their caregivers, and to those who may know veterans. These are articles from numerous sources that focus or expand on issues that may or may not be covered in the national or local news broadcasts. So, without further ado, let's hear what's in the news today. This article comes from VA News. It is dated October 2nd of 2026, being read in on October 4th. And the title of the article, and this is going to be a short article also. VA research wrap-up, new findings on autoimmune treatment, pain management, and diabetes. VA's Office of Research and Development recently published three news briefs highlighting a potential new way to deliver autoimmune treatments, a virtual pain management program for rural women veterans, and a new test for diabetic peripheral neuropathy. New microparticle could better deliver autoimmune treatments. The natural metabolic metabolite, the next word, itaconate, may reduce inflammation in autoimmune diseases, but it cannot penetrate cell walls easily and clears from the body quickly, limiting its effectiveness. VA Baltimore researchers and their colleagues resolved these limitations by developing itaconate-based polymer that breaks down the body breaks down in the body to release unmodified ITACONATE directly inside the cells. In a mouse model of multiple sclerosis, this microparticle approach reduced the concentration of proteins that drive inflammation and cause damage. This work opened the door for more effective ways to deliver anti-inflammable medication in the treatment of autoimmune diseases. The next one, sense of community enhances virtual pain management. A VA Office of Rural Health study found that a virtual pain management group had an unexpected side benefit for women veterans, a sense of community. 31 women veterans participated in the 8-week pilot, which consisted of weekly group sessions, daily individual physical activity, individual feedback, and optimal peer support between attendees outside of sessions. Nearly every participant said the program was beneficial, helping them feel they were not alone in their experiences. Participants emphasized the sense of community created by sharing experience as women veterans. The trained psychologists and facilitators running the program were also women. The study not only proved virtual group programs tailored to women veterans can help bridge the gaps in chronic pain care stemming from lack of access. It also showed they can build support networks that boost mental health. And then the last one, simple tests could diagnose diabetic peripheral neuropathy sooner. Iowa City VA researchers developed a simple non-invasive method to test for diabetic peripheral neuropathy with the acronym of DNP. DNP is the most common complication of diabetes, but it's hard to diagnose early without invasive and subjective testing. A pilot of 14 participants with diabetes and DPN compared to 8 who were healthy, the researchers found diabetic subjects had significantly slower blink reaction when hypertonic saline drops, and that's HYPERTONIC, were applied to the eyes, as measured by an objective video-based assessment. This simple test could prove to be an easier and quicker method to test for DPN and diagnose it sooner. And that concludes this short article. This article comes from VA News. It is dated October 2nd of 2026, being read in on October 4th. And the title of the article, this is going to be a short article also. VA research wrap-up, new findings on autoimmune treatment, pain management, and diabetes. VA's Office of Research and Development recently published 3 news briefs highlighting a potential new way to deliver autoimmune treatments, a virtual pain management program for rural women veterans, and a new test for diabetic peripheral neuropathy. New microparticle could better deliver autoimmune treatments. The natural metabolic it looks like metolite, but let me do that, spell it one more time. METABOLITE, and the next word, ITACONATE, may reduce inflammation in autoimmune diseases, but it cannot penetrate cell walls easily and clears from the body quickly, limiting its effectiveness. VA Baltimore researchers and their colleagues resolved these limitations by developing ITACONATE based polymer that breaks down in the body to release unmodified ITACONATE directly inside the cells. In a mouse model of multiple sclerosis, this microparticle approach reduced the concentration of proteins that drive inflammation and cause damage. This work opened the door for more effective ways to deliver anti-inflammable medication in the treatment of autoimmune diseases. The next one, sense of community enhances virtual pain management. A VA Office of Rural Health study found that a virtual pain management group had an unexpected side benefit for women veterans, a sense of community. 31 women veterans participated in the 8-week pilot, which consisted of weekly group sessions, daily individual physical activity, individual feedback, and optimal peer support between attendees outside of sessions. Nearly every participant said the program was beneficial, helping them feel they were not alone in their experiences. Participants emphasized the sense of community created by sharing experience as women veterans. The trained psychologists and facilitators running the program were also women. The study not only proved virtual group programs tailored to women veterans can help bridge the gaps in chronic pain care stemming from lack of access, it also showed they can build support networks that boost mental health. And then the last one, simple tests could diagnose diabetic peripheral neuropathy sooner. Iowa City VA researchers developed a simple non-invasive method to test for diabetic peripheral neuropathy with the acronym of DNP. DNP is the most common complication of diabetes, but it's hard to diagnose early without invasive and subjective testing. A pilot of 14 participants with diabetes and DPN compared to 8 who were healthy, the researchers found diabetic subjects had significantly slower blink reaction when hypertonic saline drops, and that's HYPERTONIC, were applied to the eyes, as measured by an objective video-based assessment. This simple test could prove to be an easier and quicker method to test for DPN and diagnose it sooner. And that concludes this short article. This article comes from VA News. It is dated October 2nd of 2026, being read in on October 4th. And the title of the article, and this is going to be a short article also, VA Research Wrap-Up, New Findings on Autoimmune Treatment, Pain Management, and Diabetes. VA's Office of Research and Development recently published 3 news briefs highlighting a potential new way to deliver autoimmune treatments, a virtual pain management program for rural women veterans, and a new test for diabetic peripheral neuropathy. New microparticle could better deliver autoimmune treatments. The natural metabolic it looks like metolite, but let me do that, spell it one more time, metabolite, and the next word, itaconate, may reduce inflammation in autoimmune diseases, but it cannot penetrate cell walls easily and clears from the body quickly, limiting its effectiveness. VA Baltimore researchers and their colleagues resolved these limitations by developing itaconate based polymer that breaks down in the body to release unmodified itaconate directly inside the cells. In a mouse model of multiple sclerosis, this microparticle approach reduced the concentration of proteins that drive inflammation and cause damage. This work opened the door for more effective ways to deliver anti-inflammable medication in the treatment of autoimmune diseases. The next one, sense of community enhances virtual pain management. A VA Office of Rural Health study found that a virtual pain management group had an unexpected side benefit for women veterans, a sense of community. 31 women veterans participated in the 8-week pilot, which consisted of weekly group sessions, daily individual physical activity, individual feedback, and optimal peer support between attendees outside of sessions. Nearly every participant said the program was beneficial, helping them feel they were not alone in their experiences. Participants emphasized the sense of community created by sharing experience as women veterans. The trained psychologists and facilitators running the program were also women. The study not only approved virtual group programs tailored to women veterans can help bridge the gaps in chronic pain care stemming from lack of access. It also showed they can build support networks that boost mental health. And then the last one, simple tests could diagnose diabetic peripheral neuropathy sooner. Iowa City VA researchers developed a simple non-invasive method to test for diabetic peripheral neuropathy with the acronym of DNP. DNP is the most common complication of diabetes, but it's hard to diagnose early without invasive and subjective testing. A pilot of 14 participants with diabetes and DPN compared to 8 who were healthy, the researchers found diabetic subjects had significantly slower blink reaction when hypertonic saline drops, and that's HYPERTONIC, were applied to the eyes, as measured by an objective video-based assessment. This simple test could prove to be an easier and quicker method to test for DPN and diagnose it sooner. And that concludes this short article. So, this article comes from VA News. It is dated October 1st of 2026 and being read in on October 4th. And the title of the article, for Army veteran Terry Knight, a former combat medic living with ALS, self-reliance was second nature. But when progressive hand weakness began robbing him of his right hand mobility, simple daily routines became frustrating hurdles. Basic tasks like picking up a cup, holding utensils, or grabbing everyday objects required careful strategy and two-handed coordination. Quote, before, if I was going to grab a bottle, I'd have to help push it into my hand and then put my fingers under it, quote unquote, he recalled. Now I am back to using one hand, quote unquote. The breakthrough. Knight's regained functionality stems from a VA breakthrough through an expanded partnership between local VA medical teams and the soft assistive technology developer Bersevo, I believe is how it's pronounced, B-I-O-S-E-R-V-O. He became one of 100 veterans nationwide so far to receive a carbon hand, a smart grip strengthening glove designed to assist individuals with hand weaknesses caused by conditions like ALS, spinal cord injury, multiple sclerosis, stroke, or orthopedic injuries. One of the greatest challenges for veterans living with neuromuscular or neurological conditions is bridging the gap between rehabilitation and daily home life, moving from quote-unquote learning to move to moving to live. Losing grip function carries a heavy emotional weight, taking away personal autonomy and often forcing veterans to rely on caregivers or complex adaptations for basic tasks. In Knight's case, working alongside his VA health team from Western Washington opened up new possibilities. Rather than using rigid mechanical alternatives that eliminated natural touch, VA occupational specialists turned to the carbon hand, and that's a trademark, which relies on a soft extra muscle approach. The device features a lightweight glove embedded with artificial tendons and sensitive palm and fingertip sensors, which detect the user's subtle intention to grip and instantly supply smooth, proportional power to complete the movement, transformed his day-to-day life. For Knight, that targeted assistance transformed his day-to-day life. With the use of carbon hand, I have freedom, self-reliance again, and the ability to do things I haven't been able to do in a long time, he shared. Being able to have something that gives me back some of your function is priceless. Knight's success demonstrates how the VA ecosystem integrates innovative assistive solutions into long-term patient care. Across more than 40 VA medical centers nationwide, including facilities across Washington, California, Texas, Florida, and Virginia, VA clinical teams work closely with technical specialists to ensure assistive technology fits seamlessly into a veteran-specific lifestyle. A patient-centered model goes well beyond dispensing hardware. VA's occupational therapists lead patient evaluations and conduct practical tests, either independently or with the assistance from a bioservo clinical specialist. Once a device has been prescribed as a medical assistive device, each device undergoes personalized fitting and digital calibration alongside local therapists. Parameters such as maximum grip force, sensor responsiveness, and palm sensitivity, are tailored across custom profiles, whether designed for a specific task like holding a pen or steady movements like carrying items, ongoing clinical support, and the availability to change settings remotely via an app ensure that VA care teams can adjust the settings over time as the veteran's mobility needs evolve.
2: This concludes this edition of the Veterans and Retirees Minute. Information regarding veterans' benefits is presented as an outreach service by Valley Eye Radio. Veterans, retirees, their family members, or caregivers should contact the VA or their local town or city veterans service agent or veterans organization to determine how these benefits may apply to them. So, until next time, done for today.
3: This is Maria with the weekend obituaries from the Republican for the weekend of October 3rd and 4th. And there were 10 obituaries over the weekend, and we have very limited time. So I'm going to make them very brief. I'll begin with Peter McLean. From Worthington, Peter Charles McLean, 90 years old, passed away peacefully on Saturday, September 26th. In Northampton, surrounded by family. A celebration of life will be held on the family property in the summer of 2027, with details to follow. Mary Judith Pratt. From Holyoke, Mary Judith Pratt, or Judy as she was known, passed away on Monday, September 14th at Bay State Medical Center, surrounded by her children. Judy's funeral will be held on Wednesday, October 7th at 9 a.m. from the Barry J. Farrell Funeral Home in Holyoke, followed by a Mass of Christian burial at 10 a.m. at Our Lady of the Cross Parish Church. And burial will follow in St. Jerome Cemetery. Calling hours will be held on Tuesday, October 6th from 4 to 7 p.m. at the funeral home. Sharon B. Lessard. From Holyoke, Sharon B. Lessard passed away on September 28th at her home, surrounded by family. A service to celebrate Sharon's life will be held on October 9th at 10, from 10 to 11 a.m., followed by a prayer service at the Barry J. Farrell Funeral Home in Holyoke. Shirley L. Parker. From Agawam, Shirley L. Parker, 95, passed away peacefully on September 28th. Calling hours will be on Thursday, October 22nd, from 4 to 7 p.m. at Colonial Forestieri Funeral Home in Agawam. Funeral services will be held on Friday, October 23rd, beginning with a gathering of family and friends from 10 to 11, followed by a funeral home service at 11, all at the funeral home. Burial will be at the Mass Vets Memorial Cemetery in Agawam. Michael Paulin, from Westfield, Michael Paulin, 81, passed away on September 15th at his home. Funeral services will be held privately and have been entrusted to Southwick Forestieri Funeral Home in Southwick. Paul Anthony Cataldo, C-A-T-A-L-D-O. From South Hadley, Paul Anthony Cataldo, or Butchie as he was known, 82 years old, passed away in the early morning hours of September 20.

0: 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The material being read is the copyright property of the publications being read. Access to this program is solely for persons who cannot read the original printed version due to a visual impairment or other disability. By continuing to listen, you confirm that you have such a condition.
1: Irma F. Bertheon, 79, passed away peacefully in her sleep at home in Crystal River, Florida, on September 26, and a celebratory mass will be held in Massachusetts in the spring or summer of 2027. Ruth Orenstein, doesn't say where she's from, some must be the Springfield area originally. Ruth Orenstein passed away after a brief illness on September 21st at the age of 86. And there are no services mentioned and no funeral home mentioned either. Willie Mae Moses from Southwick. Willie Mae Moses, 78, passed away peacefully surrounded by family on Sunday, September 27th at Bay State Medical Center. A memorial service will be held at 3 p.m. on Saturday, October 10th, at the Lodge Community Chapel in Windsor, Connecticut. Her family will receive friends prior to the memorial service from 2 to 3, and the burial will be private and at the convenience of the family. And those are the obituaries for the weekend of October 3rd and 4th. This is Maria signing off. And thanks for listening to Valley iRadio.
2: Hello, this is Perry Papalardo, and I have the scam of the day from the online blog, scamaside.com. This article is posted September 30th, 2026. The title is FTC Sending Refunds to Victims of Business Opportunity Scam. This is by Stephen Weissman. In the scam of the day for September 12, 2024, I told you that the Federal Trade Commission, FTC, had settled lawsuits that had brought against Robert William Schaefer and Samuel J. Smith, who had operated a business opportunity scam called Blueprint to Wealth that targeted people seeking to start their own businesses. The two scammers charged their victims fees of between $3,000 and $21,000 in addition to administrative fees for membership in the scheme, which promised its members turnkey online businesses that were represented to be operated on the members' behalf. However, there was no business at all other than selling the same scam to other people. According to the terms of the settlement, both defendants are banned from operating business opportunity projects in the future and were required to turn over cash and bank accounts. As part of the settlement, the defendants' forfeited funds were used to send refunds from the FTC to victims of the scam beginning in September of 2025. However, because there are still funds remaining from the forfeitures, the FTC is sending additional payments to victims of the scam. If you were a victim of the scam and need information about getting your payment from the FTC, go to the FTC refund tab in the middle of the first page of scamaside.com. Tips. The sale of business opportunities is regulated by the FTC's Business Opportunity Rule, which requires the sellers of business opportunities to provide a one-page disclosure document outlining important facts in the offering, including informing you about any legal actions in which the sellers have been involved. The disclosure also has to provide you with details as to any refund policy and provide a list of references. Additionally, as it always the case with these types of scams, if they make claims about how much money you can earn through their scheme, they must provide you with an earnings claim statement that indicates that in detail the specifics of those claims and the opportunity to see written proof of the claims. Before considering any kind of business opportunity, you should have a lawyer review these required disclosures, and if the person offering you the business opportunity does not provide these documents, you should consider that a red flag that is a scam. You also should investigate the people behind the offering as well as a particular type of business opportunity. You can also do a Google or other search engine of any company from which you are considering making a purchase in which you type in the company's name along with the word scam or complaints and see what you come up with.

0: If you are not a subscriber to ScamAside.com and would like to receive daily emails with the scam of the day, all you need to do is go to the bottom of the initial page of ScamAside.com and type in your email address in the tab that states sign up for this blog. And that's it for the scam of the day, dated September 30th, 2026. Thank you so much for listening and take care.
1: This is Bird Note. A whimbrel named Lindsay has spent the summer breeding in the Arctic National Wildlife Refuge on the northern coast of Alaska. But the seasons change, and it's time for this shorebird to migrate south for the winter. Lucky for us, biologists with Manomet, a bird research and conservation group, have tagged her with a GPS tracker so that we can follow along. First, Lindsay flies west across Alaska to spend a couple weeks on the coast packing on fat and building up her flight muscles. But now, Lindsay's ready to go, launching out over the open ocean of the Gulf of Alaska and heading south. A storm is brewing. Lindsay flies straight into the swirling currents of the tempest, which slingshot her towards British Columbia. There, she picks up a tailwind and sails down the California coast. After traversing more than 2,300 miles over 3 days of nonstop flight above the open ocean, Lindsay lands safely on the beaches of the Golden Gate National Recreation Area in San Francisco. Lindsay's journey, while remarkable, is not uncommon for whimbrels. For more information about Manomet and shorebird conservation, start at our website, birdnote.org. I'm Mark Bramhill.
2: Welcome to our loyal listeners. This is Scott Alexander with Valley Eye Radio, reading the October 1st, 2026 issue of the Agawam Advertiser News. Starting out with "More Affordable Housing Needed in Town," Director says, by Quinn Sumawa, correspondent. Agawam. Executive Director of the Agawam Housing Authority, Maureen Kerr, came before the City Council to discuss the difficulties the Housing Authority is facing. Kerr addressed that since the 2014 change in regulation to the legislature that governed the housing authorities, the housing authority has lost a significant amount of local control. The goal of the legislature was to help with the housing crisis. However, Kerr reports that it has done more harm than good. It took away the ability for me to interact with the individuals who are in need of safe, affordable housing that do live here in town, she said. As a result of this legislation, the Agawam Housing Authority receives applications from people all over the state with minimal ability to prioritize individuals based on their current address. Therefore, the Housing Authority is dealing with thousands of applications for a highly limited number of available units. Currently on the Agawam wait list, I have 24,554 people for my elderly housing alone, Kerr said. I have 5 units available right now. Many people who have applied for housing have to wait years to receive an answer due to the sheer length of the wait list. Some of the applications of people who do not live in town or do not have high priority will never even cross Kerr's desk due to the sheer amount of applications she and the rest of the housing authority have to deal with. That is sad to me because there are still people who are living without medication, with food insecurity, paying an exorbitant amount of rent that they can't afford, or they're living in an unsafe environment, Kerr said. Prior to the 2014 legislation, she reported that the wait lists were significantly shorter. In the first 5 years of my time, We had local control and we didn't have difficulty, she said. I had a waiting list of about 115 people for my seniors. Additionally, the legislation increased the length of the housing application. What used to be an 8-paged application is now over 30 pages. Overall, this legislation has been significantly harmful to the Agawam Housing Authority, as well as many other housing authorities throughout the state. Kerr said that the city council to support or asked the city council to support her in asking the state to amend this legislation and give housing authorities back to their local control. The council hopes that in the coming months, they will find a concrete plan on how to move forward and improve the issue that is impacting so many in Agawam and the surrounding communities. Next up, student volunteers make event happen, which shows a picture of 11 of the students involved. This crew helped at Back to School Night. Whenever we need support for events, Agawam High School students are quick to answer the bell and lend their positivity to the cause. Next up, Christina Gioscia, correspondent, writes, APL's Nonfiction Book Club. Agawam. On Monday, September 21st, Agawam Public Library's Nonfiction Book Club gathered for their monthly meeting. Dates and times of meetings can be found on the APL website. The club is run by Adult Services Library Associate Kristen Frost. The club begins with members going around and saying their overall opinion of the book, as well as rating it out of 5 if they so wish. The club uses provided questions about the book to fuel discussion. On September 21st, the club discussed Know My Name by Chanel Miller. Frost has been running the club for a while now with the goal to be able to discuss nonfiction books at length. I've been running the NF Book Club for 2 years, but before I worked here, the club was in existence, she said. I think it started back in 2020, so it has been going for quite a few years now. The group meets on the third Monday evening of the month, and if there is a holiday, we move it to either the week before or after. The aim of the club is to read many kinds of nonfiction titles and discuss them. I think giving people the opportunity to discuss something they have read provides the chance to process the ideas in the text and reflect more deeply on them. I think people appreciate the discussion and giving their opinions on the books. I think it is important to have a way to express emotion around the themes of the books. It is always fascinating to see how each member interprets books differently. She keeps a list of books from various sources and then presents options to her group to agree on. The Nonfiction Book Club provides a welcoming space for people to gather and discuss different topics relating to the chosen books. This is a great way for people to expand their knowledge and look through the perspective of others whilst still having fun reading. For more information about upcoming Agawam Public Library Nonfiction Book Club meetings and for more information about upcoming APL events, visit the library's website. Our next article, also by Christina Gioscia, Springfield Technical Therapy students teach seniors to prevent falls. Agawam. On Monday, September 21st, Agawam Senior Center hosted a falls prevention screening in collaboration with students from STIC. With the PTA and OTA students, where were Professor Laura Checkey and Professor Tom Gazowski. Checkey said the goal of the screening is help older adults with their awareness. We're doing a community fall screening for the first day of fall to help community-dwelling older adults become more aware of falls and focus on fall risk prevention. So if we identify the individuals here who may be at risk for a fall, we will make a recommendation that they go to their primary care physician, and perhaps they could see some outpatient therapy services to reduce their risk of falls. Falls is a pretty significant health issue among other older adults that can result in catastrophic injury that may lead to not being able to stay in the community in a private residence, that it could lead to institutionalization. And so we want to do everything we can to bring awareness to the fall risk, to screen individuals for fall risk, and to identify resources to help address whatever issues they may have. Strength issues, balance issues. Some people, it's a matter of vision. It also could be pain. You know, there's a lot of folks living with arthritis, which can be very painful. And so whatever we can do to educate and increase awareness and identify resources to keep people living in the community and aging in place with an excellent quality of life. So that's our focus today. Chucky was happy to collaborate with the Senior Center on the screening event. Working with the Agawam Senior Center is delightful. We are very fortunate, Chucky said. Cindy Sullivan is very welcoming to our students. This spring, the OTA students ran a memory cafe here, and it was very well received, and we'll be doing it again in the spring semester. But yeah, Cindy embraces any supportive services or things that we can bring that impress and advances the quality of life for all the folks at the Senior Center. She said the real-life experience her students get is very valuable. I think we teach a lot in the classroom, and I think it's really important for them to be able to have the actual experience, Chucky said, to meet people and make it tangible, you know? We can talk about fall risk, but, you know, a young person who does not have any of the conditions that I spoke about earlier, it'd be hard for them to imagine that someone could be experiencing these issues, because we often think of folks as with them once they've already had an injury, maybe they have a condition that's been exacerbated. But really, population health management, which is a big thing that we teach about and have a strong philosophical perspective identifying people with or before something happens. For more information about upcoming events and programs at Agawam Senior Center, please visit the Senior Center's website. Now let's go to Agawam Senior Center announces upcoming activities. Agawam. Here are some upcoming activities happening at the Agawam Senior Center. Some require registration or confirmation. Information in the details below. Caregivers Connect. 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Tuesday, October 6th at 6 p.m. With a little different approach to the group this month, we'll be offering a music and dementia program called Music and Memory. The accidental creation of a 92-year-old TikTok sensation, Dr. Randy Labar, will present an inspirational talk about the wild ride she took with her mother, pianist Elaine Labar, born in 1928, who went viral on TikTok in 2020. While living as a memory or in a memory care unit. Although the presentation focuses on the magic and power of music in dementia, the underlying theme is music, or rather human connection. Randy shares lessons she learned along the way about finding meaning and joy in their relationship, in spite of her mother's mental decline, and includes many entertaining videos of Elaine. The presentation is accessible to a wide audience and will be especially educational and hopeful for those dealing with a loved one in any stage of cognitive decline. Be a Savvy Senior, Thursday, October 8th at 1 p.m. in the Garden Room. A representative from the Massachusetts Attorney General's office will talk about how to be a savvy senior. We'll chat about common scams and how to identify and avoid them, how to prevent identity theft and steps to take if it happens, and how to contact the AGO's Elder Hotline. More information about the Mass Attorney General's office can be found at mass.gov/AGO. Computer Tech and Support, Wednesday, October 14th and 28th at 1 p.m. The Agawam Senior Center Computer and Technology Club will meet on Wednesday, October 14th and 28th, 1 to 2 p.m. If you need tech help, please call 821-0605 so the volunteers know to expect you and what you will need help with. It's fine to call by 10 a.m. on the day the club meets. Next in Springfield, Music Club beginning new concert season. This fall, the Tuesday Morning Music Club celebrates its 125th season of bringing professional and amateur musicians together to perform for the music lovers of the region. Their concerts include music ranging from classical and opera to jazz, musical theater, folk, world music, and sometimes even rock and pop, all at an affordable price. The TMMC's 2026-27 season begins on October 6th at 10:30 a.m. in Asbury Hall at Trinity United Methodist Church, 361 Sumner Avenue in Springfield. The TMMC's season includes 12 performances that take place every other Tuesday. The fall portion of their season runs from October 6th to December 1st. They take a winter break in January, then hold biweekly Tuesday morning concerts February 9th through May 4th in 27. Club members can attend all 12 concerts for the season membership fee of just $40. The only requirement for membership is being a music lover. People who would like to attend just one concert may do so for a general admission fee of $10. Since it was founded in 1902, the mission of the TMMC has been to bring talented musicians together with an enthusiastic audience to share their love of live performances and to do it at a price that is affordable for as many people as possible, said President Kara Noble. We feature soloists and ensembles from most of the local college music faculties and from many of the most highly regarded performing organizations in the region. They all love playing for our warm and welcoming audience. The group is a text or a great bargain and a real treat for performers and music lovers. Our next article, Fall Collection Dates for Yard Waste. Agawam, leaf peeping season is almost here. While fall foliage is beautiful, once those leaves hit the ground, they can create problems when they end up in our streets and storm drains. Please never rake or blow leaves, grass clippings, or other yard waste into streets, ditches, or storm drains. Leaves can block storm drains and prevent rainwater from draining properly, increasing the risk of street and neighborhood flooding. As leaves break down, they can also release excess nutrients into local waterways. What should you do with your leaves? Residents can mulch or compost leaves at home, use the town's curbside yard waste collection, or bring yard waste to the Bondi's Island Yard Waste Drop-Off Center. Yard waste is collected on your regular recycling collection days. Next in Springfield, local veterinarian shares zest for hawks. This evening, October 5th at 7 p.m., the Allen Bird Club of Springfield, Mass. Invites the public to attend Hawks at Mount Tom. This program will be presented by the Holyoke Animal Hospital veterinarian, Dr. Linda Henderson, who has been educating the public about raptors for many years with her annual celebration of Mount Tom's fall hawk migration. This presentation will be held free of charge in the Tolman Auditorium of the Springfield Science Museum, 21 Edward Street, Springfield, Mass. The Allen Bird Club is a nonprofit organization dedicated to bringing greater Springfield area birders together since 1912. For more information, please visit www.allenbirdclub.org. Next in Agawam, volunteers wanted for river cleanup. On Saturday, October 10th, there will be a river cleanup held at Pynchon Point. Here are the details provided for the cleanup event. 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Kids and teens are welcome under 18. 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Gloves, bags, and hand sanitizer will be provided. Boots or sturdy shoes and long pants are recommended. Wear clothes that you don't mind getting grungy. 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Jack was a dedicated supporter of our cleanups and worked tirelessly to promote legislation to protect our natural resources. Now let's go to activities for kids and teens at Agawam Public Library. There's a lot to look forward to at the Agawam Library this October. We'll have lots of fun programs and activities for kids and teens, including scavenger hunts the first 2 weeks of the month, take and make family crafts, a special birthday party for Winnie the Pooh, and so much more. 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Our next article is Old Home Day at one of town's oldest, Agawam. In a nod to a longtime New England tradition, the Agawam Historical Association will hold an old-fashioned Old Home Day celebration at its historic Thomas Smith House, 251 Northwest Street, Feeding Hills, on Saturday, October 10th, from 10 a.m. to 2, with all current and former residents of Agawam and surrounding towns invited to attend this family-friendly event. On the grounds of the National Register listed property will be an 18th century encampment by the 25th Continental Regiment, with musket drills, cooking, and blacksmithing demonstrations. The Agawam High School Marching Band will perform and stand tunes and selections from their 2026 field show at noon, with a celebration of Thomas Smith's 301st birthday to follow. An archaeological dig will also be held, with public participation encouraged. The Connecticut Valley Working A's Model A Car Club has been invited to again display their antique vehicles during the event. The association's annual apple pie contest will also take place that day, with judging getting underway at 1:30 p.m. The 1757 Thomas Smith House and 1920 Delmore Hawthorne Garage will be open for tours that afternoon. On display will be items to be included in a time capsule the association will seal later this year, not to be opened again for another century. Visitors are encouraged to provide letters to future Agawam residents describing 21st century life for inclusion in the time capsule. Brochures and business cards from local businesses are also wanted. In local sports, offensive struggles continue for Agawam High School football, who lost to Holyoke 14-6. For the Brownies golf, out to a 4-5 start. Agawam, with more than half of the season out of the way, Agawam High School golf has a 4-5 mark in regular season matches. So far, the Brownies have defeated South Hadley twice, Northampton, and East Long Meadow. Also, the Brownies snag shutout win in another article. The Agawam High School boys soccer team defeated Minichog Regional last Monday evening on the road. It was the first win of the season after a frustrating first couple of weeks. Agawam would go on to beat Monument Mountain and Frontier during the past week and have improved to 3-2-2 this year. And for all of us New England Patriots fans, they are now 2-2 on the season. They will be versus Las Vegas Raiders on Sunday, October 11th at 1 p.m. and can be seen along with other areas on CBS. Go Patriots! Next up, applications open for Wreath Bazaar. Agawam. Agawam Congregational Church is now accepting applications for the Holly Wreath Christmas Bazaar to be held on Saturday, November 21st at 9 a.m. to 2 p.m. Contact the church office at 786-7111 from 9 to noon for an application. You may pick one up at the church office or request one to be sent to you by email. The church email is office@agawamcong.com. Now let's go to Catholic Women's Club meeting October 13th. Agawam, the Catholic Women's Club of Agawam's first meeting of the year, will take place on Tuesday, October 13th. It will begin by praying the rosary in St. John the Evangelist Church at 833 Main Street, Agawam, Mass., beginning at 6:30 p.m. Doors to the church will open at 6 p.m. Following the service, refreshments and the club's business meeting will be held in the Father Joyce Room in the parish center located behind the church. Dues will be collected at the meeting. All area Catholic women are invited to attend. The next article reads, Chamber holding next lunch with the legislators. Agawam. The West of the River Chamber of Commerce has announced it will hold its next lunch with the legislators on Tuesday, October 20th, from 11:30 a.m. to 1:30 p.m. The event will be held at Latitude Restaurant at 1338 Memorial Avenue, West Springfield. Join us for lunch with our local senators and representatives for informative updates and a Q&A session. This reminds me, as a commentator here, that November 3rd, we all need to get out and vote, for our midterms are very important to everyone. you and I. Next in Holyoke, Wistia Hearst set to host annual cemetery tours. Step past the cemetery gates and peer behind the veil with Wistia Hearst Museum as our volunteers channel the spirits of Holyoke's ancestors, leading you through the meandering paths of Forestdale Cemetery. Established in 1860, Forestdale Cemetery is a serene yet beautiful landscape and the final resting place for many of Holyoke's founding families, politicians, and other notables who helped breathe life into the city. Guests will walk amongst the monuments, markers, crypts, and crosses to discover the mystique of Holyoke's vibrant heritage. The tours will be held on Saturday, October 10th, with tours starting at 3 and 3:20 p.m. More time slots may open as tours fill up. Our next article, Band Supports Morgan's Message. Morgan's Message is a nonprofit organization dedicated to eliminating the stigma surrounding mental health within the student athlete community and equalizing treatment for physical and mental health. Inspired by the legacy of Morgan Rogers, the organization empowers athletes to speak openly about their struggles and advocate for mental health awareness. AHS students bring awareness through leadership programs designed to spread the message. This has been Scott Alexander for Valley Eye Radio. Stay well, my friends.
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4: 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I've been a reader with Valley Eye Radio since January 2020, bringing you the New York Times business section. 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
5: Greetings, this is Wendy, and I'm reading from the reminder for Agawam, Feeding Hills, and West Springfield, published October 1st, 2026. So the first article is something that pertains to all of us. Driscoll Talks Policy, Courthouse, More by Debbie Gardner. On the latest episode of So That Reminds Me, hosts Ryan Fair and Dennis Hackett sat down with Lieutenant Governor Kim Driscoll to discuss a wide range of topics, from the proposed two-month gas tax holiday to the new courthouse in Springfield and much more. Driscoll made a stop at the Reminders podcast studio following a whirlwind visit to the Big E to celebrate Massachusetts Day on September 24th. Asked about the recent news that the Healey administration was proposing a two-month gas tax holiday, Driscoll said that move to help Massachusetts residents cope with rising costs had been in the works for several weeks. She couldn't say exactly when the proposed gas tax holiday would begin, as the start date was dependent upon when the legislation is passed. On the issue of affordable housing, Driscoll said, "The crisis isn't new, and now also affects the retention of young people and workforce talent in the Bay State. You know, it's the number one challenge we have, in my mind, is not having built enough housing for the last 30 years, and so the housing that we do have now is very costly," Driscoll said. "Right now, the average age of a first-time home buyer in Massachusetts is 40 years old, which is the highest that it's ever been." She said the state needs 220,000 new housing units by 2035. To make housing more affordable in Massachusetts, adding that the second bill she and Healey got passed when they took office was the $5 billion Affordable Homes Care Act. I'm sorry, not care. Affordable Homes Act. We got to work on that right away. There's already 100,000 units that have either been built, are under construction, or in the pipeline, Driscoll said, adding that the administration is leveraging state land, looking into office building to housing conversions, and putting resources into play to help first-time home buyers with issues such as down payments. She said the administration has also worked with local governments to try and streamline permitting to get housing built faster. Addressing the concerns about the new Springfield courthouse, Driscoll said the age and health issues at the current Roderick L. Ireland courthouse have prompted an expedited replacement process that utilized a public-private partnership. We worked with local officials. We worked with stakeholders in the court system. You know, the courts are really sort of the client here in terms of meeting their needs, Driscoll said. We went through a fair process. We had proposals that came in. A selection committee, which included both court personnel and personnel from Western Mass, reviewed all of the proposals, recommended the one that has been selected, not only because it met their needs and there were criteria built into the RFP, location, proximity, things like that, but also because it had to be something that we looked at resources too. Not only was the proposal chosen the most affordable of those submitted, Driscoll said it best met the criteria set by the selection committee. The other proposals are much, much higher. I mean hundreds of millions of dollars separating other proposals and this one, Driscoll said. It was the highest ranked out of the selection committee, and we're excited to make an investment. Driscoll added that the location will bring a much-needed investment to that section of Springfield and provide jobs for local labor. On the issue of data centers, Driscoll acknowledged that Massachusetts is an innovation economy, but stressed that supporting that economy must be done without harming the quality of life in and natural resources of the state. It's got to be done the right way, and we've seen a lot of examples of data centers done the wrong way, particularly outside of Massachusetts, Driscoll stated. She said Massachusetts isn't anti-data center, but acknowledged that any centers built here must work for the surrounding communities. It's got to not harm our electricity needs and harm our water and our infrastructure that's here, Driscoll said. And I think there's ways to do that, sited in the right place and working with communities. But it's got to be done right, and we're not going to allow the innovation economy and the tech economy to override what we know are important values in all of our communities. And the best way to do that is to put that out there very clearly. This is our Bill of Rights for data centers. Here's what you've got to do if you want to build a data center here. Acknowledging that many communities have been looking at Proposition 2.5 overrides to fund critical education expenses now and in the future, Driscoll said the Healey administration has been looking for ways to infuse more funding into local education. We've proposed $100 million in additional resources for communities coming out of Fair Share. Addressing the SNAP and health insurance cuts enacted under the Trump administration's Big Beautiful Bill, Driscoll said Massachusetts is doing what it can to fill the gap in funding within the governor's proposed supplemental budget bill. She said the supplemental budget will restore some funding trimmed by the legislature during the earlier budget process, providing monies to help support food and health insurance programs and hire more case workers. The federal government has changed a lot of these rules, and frankly, I think they're designed to make sure people do not use these benefits and to make it harder to access whether it's SNAP benefits or health care, Driscoll said. We will see the full impact of the $1 trillion the Trump administration has taken out of health care as the next budget is prepared. And it's really going to be harmful. On the issue of government oversight, Driscoll said she and Healey also support the audit of the legislature and more transparency in government. With the November 3rd election less than 2 months away, Driscoll closed by expressing thanks for the trust that the electorate of Massachusetts has put in her and Healey to guide the state for the past 3.5 years. We're excited to continue to do the work to support a strong and healthy Massachusetts, and that means you've got to have a strong economy. Driscoll said, we are pro-growth. We want to continue to see investments here, and we've got to make sure that we're thinking about ways we can support a strong safety net. That's the way I think Massachusetts has always led, going back to 250 years ago at the start of this country. And continuing on the theme of affordable housing, we now turn to Agawam. City Council pushes back on state housing mandates by Sarah Hennenan. The Agawam City Council railed against state mandates and a lack of local control around housing at its September 21st meeting. As Councilor Ed Borgatti put it, between the housing authority and two economic development bills in the State House, the state is gutting Agawam's authority zone. Agawam Housing Authority Executive Director Maureen Kier said the state, which funds housing authorities throughout Mass, changed the law in 2014 to remove local control of tenant selection in response to some of the not above board behaviors of some of my colleagues, she said. I can't use somebody's influence to jump them on the wait list. I can't do that anymore. I can't even take into consideration that this is somebody's cousin or their brother. In 2019, the state introduced a single universal application for housing programs. People who apply are put on the wait list for all public housing and can select their top 25 preferred locations. The problem, Kier said, was that there were an overwhelming number of people on the wait list, many of whom live in far-flung communities. The Agawam Housing Authority has 242 units, with 191 set aside for seniors and people of all ages with disabilities. Kier said there are 24,554 people on the wait list and only 5 units available. Of the 52 units set aside for families, only 3 are unoccupied. And there is a wait list of 2,900 families. Councilor Robert Rossi asked what the criteria were for tenancy. Kier explained that the state requires people to be age 60 or older and or have a documented disability. To be placed in family units, people must be related by blood, marriage, or law. All tenants must meet low-income guidelines. Beyond those criteria, the prospective tenant must have a good rental history. If they owned their home or lived with family and no landlord references are available, professional references are used. Kier said a criminal record is a conversation, not a denial. Based on this, Rossi said there must be thousands of people eligible. He wondered aloud what the solution was. Kier said, give me back local control. She said that when there was local control, she had a wait list of about 115 people for senior disabled units and about 35 for families. With an attentive, aware, and honest Housing Authority Board, Kayer said, directors' behavior can be regulated. Councillor George Bitsis recommended sending a resolution to the state, urging it to return local control. Councillor Christine Rickman said, harnessing the power of multiple towns may have more impact. There is power in numbers. Council President Anthony Russo agreed, adding that he would be happy to co-sponsor a resolution and reach out to other communities. The council also debated whether to send a resolution to the legislature opposing portions of two bills. One would allow duplexes to be built by right in all residential zones. The other would allow multifamily housing by right on properties owned by religious institutions. It's dangerous. It's not for the best interest of Agawam, Bitsis said, referring to the state mandating zoning matters. He asked rhetorically what the purpose was of municipal zoning boards of appeal, planning boards, and conservation commissions if the state could make decisions on those issues. We like to see housing, but not this kind of housing. Councillor Rosemary Sandlin said, we cannot allow Beacon Hill to come in and tell us what we can put in our streets, on our street corners, and our religious pieces of land. Rossi agreed. He said, this resolution, it gives Agawam back its authority to decide how we want to live here. Councillor Tom Hendrickson dissented. He lamented the extraordinarily high rental rates and the challenges that people face when trying to buy a home. It's a cost of living issue. It's a housing issue, he said, adding that restrictive local zoning laws are a contributing factor. Hendrickson argued that municipalities have had the chance to eliminate these problems through zoning but have not done so. Countering Bitz's comment, Hendrickson said that he did not see a problem with duplexes or multi-family housing. Russo and Councillor Peter McNair said they were sympathetic to people who were struggling to find homes that they could afford. But Russo said, it should be up to us and our residents what we accept here and what we can bring in and what we want here. He said towns want to retain their character. The issue was less cut and dried for Rickman. I understand not wanting to give up local control, but I also understand that there are entire generations who cannot afford housing. Millennials, Gen X, and some Gen Z, she said. She also said that she was unsure of the legislators' bills, if the legislators' bills were the right solution. They plan on putting tons of housing in Western Mass, and they don't plan on giving us any money for it. Russo pointed out that the duplexes would likely be market-rate homes and not affordable housing. The council voted 10-1 to send the resolution opposing the measures. Only Hendrickson voted against it. And on a lighter note, Agawam Historical Association to host Old Home Day. In a nod to a longtime New England tradition, the Agawam Historical Association will hold an old-fashioned Old Home Day celebration at its historic Thomas Smith House, 251 Northwest Street in Feeding Hills, on Saturday, October 10th, from 10 a.m. until 2 p.m., with all current and former residents of Agawam and surrounding town invited to attend this family-friendly event. On the grounds of the National Register-listed property, will be an 18th century encampment by the 25th Continental Regiment with musket drills, cooking, and blacksmithing demonstrations. The Agawam High School Marching Band will perform stand tunes and selections from their 2026 field show at noon, with a celebration of Thomas Smith's 301st birthday to follow. An archaeological dig will also be held, with public participation encouraged. The Connecticut Valley Working A's Model A Car Club has been invited to again display their antique vehicles during the event. The association's annual apple pie contest will also take place that day, with judging getting underway at 1:30 p.m. This year's judges are Agawam Historical Association Board Member Emeritus Don Anderson, Agawam Mayor Christopher Johnson, and 2025 AHA Apple Pie Contest first place winner Liz Johnson, who will judge entries on flavor, filling, crust, and overall appearance and creativity. In addition to bragging rights, the first place winner will receive a blue ribbon, an apron hand sewn by AHA board member Charlotte Fields, and a place at next year's apple pie contest judges table. Pies contest participants must register no later than Wednesday, October 7th by texting 413-297-4967 or emailing 1855@agawamhistory.org. And in a nod to the Big E, West Springfield officials and students celebrated in Big E Parade by Peter Tui. The Big E is officially in full swing until October 4th, and West Springfield participated in the kickoff celebration in the fair's Salute to Series on September 21st. The series recognizes and honors local Western Mass communities with special themed days throughout the fair's run. Holyoke, Springfield, Chicopee, Agawam, and Westfield all have dedicated days. The West Springfield School Committee led the charge when the parade stepped off, followed by cars of students. The town council followed close behind, and Mayor William Reichelt stood solo in a red Jeep. The West Springfield High School Marching Band, West Springfield Middle School Band, and the high school boys soccer team, toting a 2025 state championship banner, were also featured in the parade. And the final article again pertains to all of us in this area. New Public Health Partnership to Boost Inspections by Amy Porter. The City Council approved a resolution at its September 17th meeting in Westfield, authorizing the mayor to enter into an intermunicipal agreement for a public health shared service program with East Longmeadow, Agawam, and West Springfield. In a letter detailing the agreement, Westfield Public Health Director Deborah Malvena said that Westfield would join the Common Ground Health Collaborative to expand local public health capacity and improve regional health outcomes. The collaborative is funded at no initial cost to the towns by a Public Health Excellence state grant of $300,000, with East Longmeadow serving as the administrator. Key highlights of the agreement include the preservation of the local autonomy of the boards of health, shared services and resources, and an equal voice on the advisory board, according to the letter. East Long Meadow will hire

0: This broadcast service is provided by Valley iRadio. The material being read is the copyright property of the publications being read. Access to this program is solely for persons who cannot read the original printed version due to a visual impairment or other disability. By continuing to listen, you confirm that you have such a condition.
1: Patient. There is no cost to participating municipalities until grant funds are expended. While presenting the agreement to the City Council, William Oniski, Chair of the Legislative and Ordinance Committee, said, "There are already 51 shared public health collaboratives in the state, and only a handful of cities and towns are not part of a collaborative." What this does is allow the member cities and towns to have monthly meetings. It's set up where each town has a vote. It gives a collaborative priority for training within the state, Oniski said, adding, "Mainly, we're looking at things like inspections." Oniski said, "Inspections are available for myriad locations, including restaurants, where Westfield has an inspector." He said there are also inspections required for garbage haulers, which he didn't know about. So this sort of opens it up so that the group can learn more and get training from the state. This is a state grant that covers it. It's focused on what's required by this area, which is why these cities and towns are all part of it, he said. Oniski gave the example of apartment inspections. Say there's not an expert in inspecting apartments. A shared inspector could inspect apartments for all these cities and towns, he said, adding that the health department and the Board of Health still maintain their independence. It's just really a help for all these cities and towns. Oniski said the city would sign a 25-year agreement but could opt out without penalty with 3 months' notice or if the grant funding ends. So I guess we'll see what happens with that. Okay, so this is Wendy. Again, I'm signing off. I've been reading from the reminder for Agawam, Feeding Hills, and West Springfield. I hope that you all are able to enjoy this lovely autumn weather and that you take good care of yourselves, each other, and all of your non-human companions and wildlife friends.
2: This is Heidi. 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
3: Hello, this is Dondi with Valley Eye Radio. I'll be reading a promo that comes from the American Council of the Blind, the ACB. Quote, "If you are blind or have low vision and have tried to get medication from a Walgreens pharmacy since August 2025, but were not provided an accessible medication label or had an issue with the accessible medication label provided, we want to hear about your experience. Please tell us the following: when this happened, the date or approximate time frame,

0: where it happened, the location of the Walgreens pharmacy, what happened, including what you requested and how the pharmacy responded, whether you ultimately received an accessible label or another accessible way to identify your medication. 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This is Dondi with Valley Eye Radio with that important announcement. I will wish you a wonderful day, and I'll be back before you know it. Bye-bye.
1: Hello, I'm Tom Q. Gabb, and I am one of the new volunteers. I've loved newspapers my entire life, and I now find it very appealing to share this interest of mine with you. 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
2: Good day. My name is Sandy, and I'll be reading from the October 1st, 2026 edition of the West Springfield Record. Abigail Taylor is the Record's staff writer. Replacement plans for North End Bridge. On Tuesday evening, a public hearing was hosted by officials from the Massachusetts Department of Transportation at the Naismith Basketball Hall of Fame to discuss preliminary plans for the replacement of the North End Bridge. Construction is estimated to commence in 2028, with work to finish up in 2033, and another meeting will provide the 25% design plans in late January, early February 2027. The bridge was originally constructed in 1924 and had a major rehabilitation in 1985, said Christina Haynes, a project manager from AECOM, an engineering firm hired by MassDOT. Although the bridge is still safe for the traveling public, the cost of maintenance and repairs was increasing, and AECOM commenced the design of a replacement. MassDOT Highway Division Supervising Project Manager William Conroy explained that the project kicked off in July of 2022 when the transportation agency and the engineering firm develop the scope and limits of the plans. The work will also include upgrades to the adjacent Route 5 underpass, which was built in 1952 and has significant deterioration. Town Council Vice President Fred Connor asked about the nature and timeline of the underpass work, as well as its traffic ramifications. Repairs would be made to the walls, slab, and roof, with removal of loose concrete from the roof. Upgrades would also be made to electrical and mechanical systems in the nearby pump house, which pumps water out of the underpass when it rains. Additionally, the northbound ramps to and from the rotary would also undergo waterproofing and a new wearing surface. The work is scheduled to be done after the bridge is finished. Regarding traffic, Mr. Conroy said traffic mitigation has yet to be determined for that portion of the work, but that more information would be provided at the next meeting. AECOM also performed a land survey and traffic counts, which led to a determination that during replacement of the bridge, there would be two lanes going towards West Springfield and one lane going into Springfield. In August of 2023, an alternative analysis was presented to MassDOT, followed by geotechnical borings and subsurface investigation in January 2025, and a hydraulic analysis of the Connecticut River in August of 2025. While addressing the condition of both the bridge and the underpass, we had the opportunity to improve items such as accessibility, functionality, and safety of the surrounding area, continued Ms. Haynes. The proposed new bridge would be supported by 5 in-water piers, as opposed to its current 6, as well as a steel plate girder superstructure with a reinforced concrete deck but not the steel trusses that it has now. Also, there would be concrete wall piers and drilled shaft foundations instead of its existing timber pile foundations. The officials proposed to restore two of the four obelisk monuments going into Springfield, and resident Richard Peck suggested having two of them relocated back to the West Springfield side. Mr. Conroy said it would be pricey to have them moved to the other end of the bridge, but that maybe they could be set back further on the west side. Jim Broderick of the Pioneer Valley Riverfront Club, located at 121 West Street, also said that one of the obelisks on the south side of the bridge presented sightline issues, to which traffic lead Ashley Bertheum agreed. The presentation featured the new traffic layout, which would maintain two lanes of both inbound and outbound vehicles and add pedestrian sidewalks on either side, as well as a bi-directional protected bike lane on the north side only. There would also be lighting that can change color underneath the bridge and overlooks set up at each pier on the south side of the bridge. What's really good about that is people can pull over and have a connection to the river itself, but also it's a good place for rest and respite, said bridge architect Eddie Padmoniputro. We are trying to design a bridge that is welcoming for everyone. It's not just this bridge that you travel really fast, but because of the way we design it, it has a different scale of speed. There were changes proposed for the intersection at the end of the bridge going into Springfield, which would turn into a three-way stoplight where Route 20 meets West Street and Riverside Road. A number of others affiliated with the Pioneer Valley Riverfront Club were also present to advocate for better circulation at the intersection. They were pleased to learn that, according to the plan, those leaving the boathouse would be able to take both left and right-hand turns, and the left turn lane going into the business would also be signalized. The director of rowing at the Riverfront Club also hoped that two major lanes between arches could be left open for waterway traffic. As she said, the arches closest to either side of the bridge are completely unusable. At the intersection of the rotary going into the West Springfield side, the state plans to reconstruct sidewalks and add pedestrian curb ramps adjacent to the bridge and change the roadway geometry entering and exiting the rotary from the bridge. Diane Provo of West Springfield said she was happy to see the project plans. Coming here tonight on the rotary, a vehicle stopped on the rotary because they were trying to enter into Pinto's. I'm looking forward to this because this is quite a challenge, just that rotary itself, said Ms. Provo. On West Street, a mid-block crossing will allow pedestrians and cyclists to make their way to and from the Pride gas station and the apartments on the other side of the road. As the street crossings are not planned to be completed until the end of the work, a Springfield City Councilor asked for a temporary crossing for her constituents. The street crossing from Riverside Road to West Street would also be eliminated during the construction, diverting pedestrians to Avocado and Plainfield Streets. Betsy Johnson of Walk Bike Springfield said that the crossing is critical to connecting people to different portions of the Riverwalk. Another member of Walk Bike Springfield also suggested the single lane on Route 5 be extended into the underpass in West Springfield to cut down on speeding, and that rapid flashing beacons do almost nothing to slow traffic. She advocated for a more interesting bike lane as well, citing one that was created in Chicopee. Mr. Conroy said the project is currently being funded by the State Transportation Infrastructure Program, and that two federal grants are being pursued, which would total $368 million. More information on the project can be found at mass.gov/Route 20 over the Connecticut River Bridge replacement. Comments can be emailed to rte20bridgectriver@dot.state.ma.us or mailed to Carrie LaValle, LaValleePE, Chief Engineer, Mass DOT, 10 Park Plaza, Suite 7210, Boston, Mass. 02116. Attention, major projects, project file number 612494. In other news, DEP accepts appeal on Frederick Street project. Last Wednesday, the Conservation Commission was informed that the Massachusetts Department of Environmental Protection accepted an appeal against the board's prior approval of a single-family home on the east side of Frederick Street. While a revised plan was submitted to MassDEP by Arlebeck Associates on behalf of applicant Sergei Savonin, and a site visit is scheduled for October 2nd, Commission Chair Kevin Cody said he was focused on ensuring restoration efforts are carried out on the same property where wetlands were mowed. We have a restoration plan that we approved, and I would like to see it acted on, said Mr. Cody. So I want Arlebeck to report out on progress on that plan. DEP can do what they want, but I want to know what's happening with the restoration because that needs to be done. Natural Resources Planner Mark Noonan agreed that the work should be completed now that there has been rainfall. The appeal of the commission's decision had been submitted back in January by Town Council Vice President Fred Connor on behalf of 13 neighborhood residents. Another appeal by Mr. Savonin of the board's earlier denial of plans for a second house to be built on the property has yet to be ruled on by the State Department. In other business, the commission granted the construction of a single-family dwelling and associated landscaping at 349 Piper Road, which is located within the buffer zone of bordering vegetated wetlands associated with an intermittent stream connected to Bag Brook. The board recently conducted a site visit for the project, and Jeffrey Zaleski presented on behalf of AGA Brothers LLC, who said that he placed the house as close to the road as possible to accommodate the 25-foot wetland buffer. Mr. Zaleski also agreed to erect signage marking the presence of wetlands, which was appreciated by Mr. Noonan, who had drafted the commission's order of conditions. What we're trying to achieve is that the builder understands that the wetland's there and they protect it during construction. If they sell it, we want the new owner to acknowledge that it's there. So that's why some of this language is in there, said Mr. Noonan. And then that 25-foot buffer is that sort of horseshoes and hand grenades of protection in case something goes wrong and they get too close. If they encroach, oftentimes they'll be dumping in the 25-foot buffer, and then we can catch it before they actually dump in the wetland, he continued. The board also approved the leveling of a rear yard and the planting of a lawn at 198 Chilson Road, which lies in the buffer zone of bordering vegetated wetlands associated with Squazik Brook. Mr. Noonan explained that the work had been started by Nicholas Salomon on behalf of Anita Salomon until he was notified by an abutter. So Mr. Salomon was leveling his backyard and a neighbor called that thought he was near the wetlands. I went out and looked. On the agenda a few weeks ago, we had a possible enforcement. He's filing retroactively. He had done some work and stopped since and wants to finish leveling his yard and put up silt fence and then seed. The wetlands were very close to the backyard. They're not as far away as he originally thought, Mr. Noonan indicated. Mr. Salomon said that a number of years ago, his father had yard work done, which included the removal of roots, with some soil brought in and some pulled back from the backyard, creating a small area of land that was lopsided by about a foot on either side. He added that the work has been done by hand so far, and that he is debating whether to have someone come in with a skid steer to push the roughly 10 feet of fill and topsoil as the winter season approaches. Commission member Andy Lozniak asked how close the work is to the wetlands and why Mr. Noonan advised against requiring further permitting. I think about 10, 15 feet at most, said Mr. Noonan. It's in the buffer, so the idea is that you could permit it and not require a notice of intent. It seems minor. It's top dressing a yard. If he was digging for an in-ground swimming pool, maybe you might kick it into a notice of intent. Mr. Lozniak added that his main concern would be maintaining sedimentation controls until the lawn is established, not just until the work is completed. Commission member Nancy Weld echoed his sentiment and advocated for a special condition to have the controls removed once the grass has grown in. Mr. Salomon said he would plant seed this fall and plant more in the spring if needed. A certificate of compliance was issued to Brian Coloje at his 115 Burney Avenue property following signs added demarcating the wetland delineation, as well as shrubs and arborvitae planted to serve the same purpose. The board, however, decided to wait on issuing a certificate of compliance to Mr. Coloje at 141 Burney Avenue, since two of the planted trees were not in great health. Commission member Deborah Wilson said that her only hesitation was that there was previously dumping in the wetland. Ms. Weld suggested issuing the certificate of compliance with a condition that Mr. Coloje replaced the trees, and Commission Vice Chair John Goddard said he would like to wait until the work is finished. I do want to appreciate the fact that the Conservation Commission, when they considered this project, agreed upon certain matters, said Mr. Goddard. We have buffer zone plantings that are supposed to mitigate for work within that buffer zone and in close proximity to wetlands. So I don't see this as a particularly burdensome request that they follow the plan that's in place prior to me feeling comfortable issuing the certificate of compliance. In other town news, on Monday, the Zoning Board of Appeals approved the transfer of a special permit for the continued operation of a commercial recording studio, as well as two residences within 732 Elm Street, also known as the Historic White Church. The studio will be taken over by Paul Philippone and Sophia Prasinos from original owners Andrew Odell and Melissa McClung. The board also granted the withdrawal of an application by Ali Yaya, who initially planned to convert the single-family structure at 38 Bell Avenue into a two-family structure. The withdrawal was made without prejudice, which means the applicant can return to the board with another plan. Now we have Main Street parking ban. Milling operations of Main Street are scheduled to begin on Monday, October 5th, for which the town of West Springfield has set a temporary ban on all on-street parking to make room for the work to take place. The town asks those who normally park on Main Street to plan ahead and move their vehicle before work begins. Additional details about the parking restriction and work schedule will be shared as they become available. The town thanks residents and businesses for their patience as this road work gets underway. In library news, the West Springfield Public Library is offering a variety of programs for teens and adults in the month of October. Book Group, Monday, October 5th at 6:30 p.m. Crow Party, Tuesday, October 6th at 6 p.m. Registration required. Art Wall Reception for Terrence J. Kiernan, Earth, Wood, and Sky, Tuesday, October 6th at 5:30 p.m. Botanical Brooms with Andrea Crisati-Young, Wednesday, October 7th at 6 p.m. Limited space, registration is required. Cookbook Club, Wednesday, October 7th at 6 p.m. Registration required for new members and will be asked to sign a food allergen waiver at that time. Safe and Supported, a free group for moms of young children, Friday, October 9th at 10 a.m., registration required. Gothic Ghost Tales with Rita Parisi, Saturday, October 10th at 2 p.m., registration required. Scrabble Club, Tuesday, October 13th at 6 p.m., ages 16 plus, registration encouraged. Adult Crafternoon, Wednesday, October 14th at 6 p.m., no registration, just drop in, create, and enjoy. 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Stitch Club for adults and teens, Monday, October 26th at 6 p.m. Teen Dungeons and Dragons, Fridays from 3 to 4:30 p.m. Open to ages 13 plus. Children's programs. The West Springfield Public Library is offering a variety of programs for children in the month of October. Early fall story times continue into October. Registration began on Tuesday, September 8th. Registration for late fall story times will begin on Monday, October 26th. Tiny Tot Story Time, Tuesdays, 9:30 to 10:15, ages 0 to 2, October 6th, 13th, and 20th. Terrific Twos, Wednesdays, 9:30 to 10:15, ages 2 to 3, October 7th, 14th, 21st. Super Story Time, Fridays, 9:30 to 10:15, ages 3 to 5, October 2nd, 9th, 16th, and 23rd. A parent or caretaker must attend and participate in each session. Other programs in October are as follows. New, Tween Time, Fridays, October 2nd, 16th, and 30th, from 3:30 to 4:30 p.m., ages 9 to 12. New, Sensory Story Time, Saturdays, October 3rd, 10th, 17th, and 24th, from 10 to 11 a.m. Registration is limited to 6. Family Crafternoon, Tuesday, October 6th, from 3:30 to 4:30 p.m., ages 3 and up, while supplies last. Take It and Make It, Wednesday, October 7th, ages 2 to 5, kids create. Wednesday, October 14th, ages 6 to 12, while supplies last. New, Board Game Cafe, Wednesday, October 7th, from 6 to 8 p.m., ages 7 to 12. 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Family Movie Matinee, Saturday, October 10th, from 11 a.m. to 12:30 p.m., ages 3 to 12 with their adult. Lego Club, Tuesday, October 13th, from 3:30 to 4:30 p.m., ages 5 to 8. Special Event, Winnie the Pooh's 100th Birthday Party, Wednesday, October 14th, from 2 to 4 p.m., Pajama Story Time, Monday, October 19th, from 6 to 6:45 p.m., ages 0 to 5. Graphic Novel Book Club, Tuesday, October 20th, from 4 to 4:45 p.m., ages 8 to 12. Video Game Night, Wednesday, October 21st, from 6 to 7:30 p.m., ages 7 to 12. Special Event, Eric Carle Museum, Collage Art, Thursday, October 22nd, 3:30 to 4:30 p.m., ages 6 to 12. New, Lego Challenge, Tuesday, October 27th, from 3:30 to 4:30 p.m., ages 9 to 12. Special Event, Robert Rivest, Tricks and Treats, Saturday, October 31st, from 2 to 3 p.m. New, Teen Mentor Robotics Club, for kids ages 9 to 13, every other Thursday, October 8th and 22nd, November 5th and 19th, December 3rd, 17th and 31st, and January 14th, from 3 to 4:30 p.m. Call or come by the youth room in person to register. Spots are limited. Registration required for all programs unless otherwise noted. Please register for these programs by calling 413-736-4561 extension 4 or dropping by the youth room. Programs and activities are made possible through the Kathleen and Walter Miller Trust and through the Friends of the West Springfield Public Library. There are also library hours with West Springfield's Community Case Manager. The public is welcome to drop by to speak with Keisha Reddick, the town's Community Case Manager, and see what services are available. You may also reach out to her directly at lreddick@tows.org. second Wednesday from 11 a.m. to 12 p.m., and fourth Wednesday from 2 to 3:30 p.m. There were no obituaries published in this edition of the West Springfield Record. In Senior Center news, Lori Gehring, director, and Tim Kressler, deputy director of the West Springfield Council on Aging, 128 Park Street, announced the following upcoming events and happenings at the center. Learn and Lunch, Selinsky Hearing. On October 8th at 10:30 a.m., join Selinsky Hearing for a Learn and Lunch entitled Hear Better, Live Better, Stay Connected. Attendees will learn the connection between hearing, cognition and memory, and balance, the latest hearing technology, and simple ways to protect your hearing. Individuals 60 years of age and older who attend this event in its entirety will receive a free lunch sponsored by the Friends of the West Springfield Senior Center. Registration is required and can be completed by visiting the center or by calling 263-3264 before noon on October 7th. Medicare Open Enrollment. Medicare's annual open enrollment is quickly approaching. Open enrollment runs from October 15th through December 7th, and the Council on Aging is here to help. The Council on Aging works with the SHINE program to provide free, unbiased information to those needing assistance with Medicare, supplemental prescription plans, and more. 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And lunches served at the Senior Center for the week of October 5th through October 9th will start with Tuesday, veggie pizza, tossed salad, whole wheat bread and applesauce. Wednesday, chicken a la king, egg noodles, peas, fruit juice, potato bread, and fresh fruit. Thursday, happy birthday meal, pork parmesan, mashed potatoes, broccoli, potato bread, cake, and cupcake. Friday, baked cod with lemon and garlic, rice pilaf, peas and carrots, whole wheat dinner roll, and peaches. Reservations and cancellations must be done no later than 12 p.m. the business day prior by calling 263-3264. Now we have some upcoming events. On Saturday, October 10th from 9 a.m. to 12 p.m., the Westside Helping Hands will hold their semi-annual shredding event in the Town Hall parking lot located at 26 Central Street. Info Shred will be present for those who would like to have their personal or old documents and papers shredded free of charge. Monetary donations will be accepted to help defer costs, as well as non-perishable food items for the West Springfield Agawam Parish Cupboard. Further information may be found by calling Richard Peck at 413-244-1389 or Dory Hayes at 413-733-3843. On that same day, October 10th, from 9 a.m. to 2 p.m., the Westside Helping Hands will be hosting an electronics recycling event in the Town Hall parking lot located at 26 Central Street. All electronics, appliances, and items with a plug and or batteries, as well as bicycles in any condition, will be accepted and recycled for a small cost. At no charge, although cash donations are appreciated by the Helping Hands, items that can be recycled include cell phones, bicycles in any condition, video game media and accessories, wires, cables, chargers, car batteries, household batteries, VHS DVDs, keyboards, and tablets. Those who arrive to drop off items are kindly asked to follow the cones and directions from the workers. Vehicles should be brought as close to the truck or dumpster as possible. Participants may feel free to remain in their vehicles as workers unload the items. Residents from all towns and communities are welcome to attend and recycle eligible objects. The event will take place rain or shine. Computer hard drives will be destroyed during the recycling process, but can be removed on site at the event for an additional charge. Cash payment is preferred, but checks will be an acceptable form of payments over $30. More information may be found by emailing greendayrecyclingma@gmail.com. The West Springfield Cultural Council, in collaboration with the West Springfield High School History Club, has announced that the second presentation in its town history series with local historian Stan Sveck will be held on Thursday, October 15th at 6:30 p.m. The lecture will take place in the mini theater at West Springfield High School, located at 425 Piper Road, and continue exploring the history of the town that Mr. Sveck began presenting during the first event at the West Springfield Public Library in June. Beginning with the establishment of the town's first parish, he will trace West Springfield's development through the Civil War era, highlighting the people, places, and events that shaped the community. The program is part of the Cultural Council's continued observance of the United States' 250th anniversary and reflects the Council's ongoing commitment to providing meaningful cultural programming for West Springfield residents. The presentation is free and open to the public. No registration is required. This program is sponsored by the West Springfield Cultural Council. More information may be found by emailing culturalcouncil@tows.org. Trick or Treat Trail on Saturday, October 24th from 12 to 4 p.m., the West Springfield Park and Recreation Department will be offering its annual Trick or Treat Trail Walk to residents only at the Morgan Road Pavilion, located at 459 Morgan Road. Children are encouraged to attend in their Halloween costume, walk the Bag Brook Trail, which is about 1/4 mile, with a parent chaperone, and stop at different stations along the way to collect Halloween treats. Pre-registration is required, which may be completed online at mawestspringfieldweb.myvscloud.com. Well, that's all we have for this week. I hope you have a great week. Take care, stay safe, be well, and I'll see you next time. Bye-bye.
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7: Good morning and welcome to the Talking Information Center. Today is Tuesday, October 6th, and we have today's reading of the Wall Street Journal being read to you by Scott. Good morning.
8: Good morning, everyone. Let's start with some headlines from today's Wall Street Journal. A growing number of commercial real estate buyers staring at rising interest rates are threatening to walk away from recent transactions unless sellers offer better terms. The yield on the 10-year treasuries touched a 24-year high yesterday, while the NASDAQ clinched a record with a rise of 1%. The S&P 500 and the Dow both advanced. The S&P 500 was up 0.7%, and the Dow was up 0.2%. A major shareholder in Mattel has called for the toymaker to explore strategic alternatives as the company deals with a wobbly stock price and a chief executive transition. KKR has entered an agreement to buy Gen 2, a fund administrator that targets buyout and other types of private capital funds, in a transaction that values the business at roughly $5 billion, including debt. Paramount Skydance is providing more details of its leadership structure, confirming the positions of David Ellison, Barry Weiss, and Mark Thompson. GE Healthcare Technologies says it plans to purchase a manufacturer of radioactive substances that are used in medical imaging for a cost of $945 million in cash. Saudi Aramco Chief Executive Amin Nasser says global oil inventories have been sharply depleted by the Middle East conflict, and he adds it could take as long as 2 years to rebuild those inventories. German robotics startup Robco has sold shares in a deal that values the company at more than $1 billion, double the level reached earlier this year. Let's take a look at that first story, which is the lead story on the front page of today's Wall Street Journal. A growing number of commercial real estate buyers are threatening to walk away from recent transactions unless the seller offers them better terms. Rapidly rising interest rates are to blame. Investors who agreed to a purchase price this year when financing was cheaper are now demanding price cuts or other concessions before closing. That insistence on retrading deals began when bond yields started to rise late this summer. It has intensified, leading to last month after the Federal Reserve raised its benchmark rate by a quarter point and signaled more rate hikes to come. Rates went up, what, just a few days ago, and already I'm getting calls where they're talking retrades. That from Jeff Powers, a Cushman & Wakefield managing director, who talked to the Wall Street Journal last month. The typical 6 to 12 months between when a buyer signs a contract and when the sale is completed can make a substantial difference in financing costs when borrowing rates are rising as rapidly as they are now. Eastham Capital agreed to pay about $20 million for a roughly 200-unit apartment property in the Midwest. Before it put down a deposit, borrowing costs had jumped by more than 0.6 percentage point, according to Matt Rosenthal, the Boca Raton, Florida-based firm's founder and managing director. Rosenthal was able to convince the seller to cut the price by $600,000 after threatening to walk away. "It's certainly a different deal now," he said. These retrades are an early sign of broader market distress, weighing on property values, slowing development, and making maturing loans that much harder to refinance. "We're working harder to close deals now than we ever have before," said Bobby Werhane, a managing director of Marcus & Millichap's IPA Capital Markets Division. Commercial real estate, from offices in certain cities to shopping malls and hotels, had been enjoying a budding recovery. Reduced new supply, a pickup in workers returning to the office, and a leveling off in interest rates in recent years helped boost property values. But now, the sudden surge in interest rates is derailing that period of progress. The fallout extends beyond property owners. Falling real estate values and fewer sales squeeze property and transfer tax collections. Higher rates also make it harder for developers to earn their targeted returns. That cuts demand for construction workers, architects, and building materials. "The hurdle is simply higher these days," says Alfonso Monk, the co-head of investment management at Houston-based developer Hines. Few industries are as sensitive to interest rates as commercial real estate. Buyers typically put up a fraction of a property's purchase price and borrow the rest, boosting the return on their invested money. More than $5 trillion of commercial and multifamily real estate mortgages are outstanding. That's far more than Americans owe on credit cards or auto loans combined. Commercial real estate investors were expecting the Fed to cut rates earlier this year. Property values were rising because debt was costing less and yields on competing investments, such as bonds, were dropping, making commercial real estate that much more attractive. Now, the mood has soured. From late August, when rates began rising more sharply, through the end of last week, the FTSE Nareit All Equity REITs Index fell more than 8%, according to real estate analytics firm Green Street. Higher rates are also adding to landlord distress. That's because mortgages made when borrowing costs were lower come due. Owners that can't refinance or repay the loans at maturity are falling behind or being pushed into special servicing. Data firm TREP reported that in August, more than 11% of mortgages packaged into commercial mortgage-backed securities were being handled by special servicers. That's a sign that those loans were facing problems, and that is the highest special serving rate since February of 2013. One bright spot is that lenders and investment funds still have ample capital to put to work. Debt and equity investors have raised money faster than the market has produced deals, intensifying competition among leaders for the strongest projects. New York-based lender Northwind Group recently provided a $208 million first mortgage to convert much of a 355,000-square-foot office tower in Brooklyn into apartments. Ran Elisaf, Northwind's founder and managing partner, says banks and private lenders competed heavily to make that loan. He agreed higher rates have increased loan pricing and prompted more conservative property valuations, but the increase, he said, has not changed the ability for borrowers to obtain loans. Still, on the front lines, fights over price and retrade attempts are more common. Back in June, real estate firm Middleist Diversified agreed to sell a 65,000-square-foot retail property in Greenville, South Carolina, for just over $10 million. As interest rates rose during the summer, the buyer sought a price cut. After some wrangling, Middleist agreed to reduce the price by $100,000, and the deal closed in September due to the potential impact of the interest rate environment, according to Chief Financial Officer C. Brent Wynn, Jr. And some lenders are actually backing out. A bank participating in a $45 million construction loan for a more than 90% leased retail center in North Carolina pulled out of the deal because of market conditions. Marcus and Millichap was able to find a replacement lender. There's just much more friction right now in the market, said Werhane of Marcus and Millichap. Moving on to the inside section of the Wall Street Journal. Here's a story from Washington, D.C. With two sweeping late September changes, the U.S. Treasury Department transformed the Trump Accounts Program into something new and extraordinary, a universal child investment vehicle where millions of children will receive donated stocks in individual companies. The catch? Children and their parents cannot pick the stocks or reject donated shares, and they cannot sell for 5 years. Before last week, the so-called Trump accounts were a novel, optional index fund investment for children with about 7 million signups. The government was seeding newborns' accounts with $1,000. Employers were pledging contributions to workers' children. Philanthropists, including Michael and Susan Dell, were making cash donations. Now, after the Treasury Department turned on auto enrollment and enabled stock donations, Trump accounts look entirely different. The government created more than 60 million new accounts last week, achieving the universal reach that progressive advocates for broad wealth building have envisioned for decades. And officials simultaneously blessed an untested idea pitched by wealthy prospective donors, that is, pushing individual stocks directly into kids' accounts. The initial rollout of the program encouraged children to be invested broadly in U.S. companies. The latest shift ties the kids' wealth building directly to the fate of particular companies, depending on who donates. The administration allowed stock donations to encourage large contributions, and officials signaled several people are poised to make multi-billion dollar gifts of stock because of those new rules. When that happens, stocks will start flowing into children's accounts. Under the rules that took effect last week, charities controlled by wealthy people with Treasury Department approval can put individual stocks into the accounts of thousands or millions of children. They can target groups of at least 5,000, sorted by age, geography, or both. Other contributions from parents, employers, and the federal government must be cash that gets invested in low-cost index funds. Stock donations, however, generally cannot be sold for 5 years under the rules. Children and parents have no power to refuse donations, though the administration is fielding comments on whether it should let people opt out of Trump accounts. So far, only one donor has announced a major stock donation. Gwynne Shotwell, president of SpaceX, is pledging more than 2 million shares to children between ages 11 and 17 who live in lower-income areas. Her July statement came after the government said it would allow stock donations, but before September's rules clarified that shares would not be liquidated and invested in index funds. Congress created the Trump accounts in last year's tax and spending law, which says they can invest only in low-cost index funds. Treasury officials argue that the prohibition does not apply to stock donations because account funds aren't used to purchase the stock. Allowing stock donations is contrary to congressional intent. However, according to Adam Michelle, director of tax policy with the Libertarian Cato Institute, it's pretty clear, he said, Congress intended it to be cash donations going in. In defending the rule allowing stock gifts, the Treasury Department contended that the policy would encourage many more donations, outweighing the additional risk and volatility. The government says explicitly that strengthening ties between children and particular corporations was part of the appeal to prospective donors. Donors are attracted by the hope that a stock contribution with a five-year holding period may lead recipients and their families to feel that they have a stake in the fate of the corporation to a greater extent than if the child's holdings of the corporation were only through an index fund, according to the way the rules are written. Mark Irie, a former senior Treasury official who led national retirement policy in both the Clinton and Obama administrations, says auto enrollment marks a major improvement, but that stock donations raise potential concerns. I applaud this administration, he says, provided these measures are implemented responsibly, in good faith, and free of conflicts of interest, corruption, and ulterior motives. The combination of auto enrollment and stock donation opens up possibilities that were not previously imaginable. Consider some hypotheticals for how donations, which would be real assets in children's accounts, could be used or leveraged. Think about executives who could combat policy proposals by invoking the effects on their child shareholders. If every 9-year-old owned 2 shares of a bank, a corporate tax increase or tightened regulation would hurt those children. A CEO whose company wants to build a data center in a county could put stock directly into accounts of the area's children as an inducement for support or a reward for approval. An ideologically minded donor could make families own shares in companies that they might oppose, giving stock of firearms makers to Manhattan's 4-year-olds or casino company stock to Utah's 8-year-olds. People with legal or ethical prohibitions against family ownership of individual stocks, like employees of regulatory agencies, would own them unless the government allows exceptions. The rules say that the Treasury Secretary can approve or reject donors' requests using so-called objective criteria, such as cost, feasibility, and conflicts with other federal laws. The administration has yet to detail those rules. A Treasury Department official says the program's goal is to build long-term wealth, particularly among lower-income families. Donors engaging with the government are motivated by a desire to help children get a head start on their financial future, the official said. Treasury needs to really have some strong guardrails here, according to Lily Roberts, Vice President of Policy and Programs at the Washington Center for Equitable Growth, a progressive group. She says she worries that executives could offload stock if they expected the value to drop. Donors don't receive tax breaks when their foundations give money to these Trump accounts, so the new rules do not reduce their tax bills. They can, however, get income tax deductions when they donate stock to foundations. Trump accounts turn into individual retirement accounts when children turn 18. Before then, money can get into accounts several ways. The government is putting in $1,000 for each baby born from 2025 through 2028, though that payment will not happen in auto-enrolled accounts until parents or guardians claim them. Parents can donate up to $5,000 a year. Employers can donate and let workers fund accounts through payroll deductions. The general donation from the Dells and others are uncapped. Before auto enrollment, 1.2 million children had received $250 each from the Dells gift, according to their foundation. They had pledged enough cash for 25 million children born between 2016 and 2024 in zip codes with median family income below $150,000. Until auto enrollment, signups were increasing modestly. Some Trump opponents resisted signing their children up for something with the president's name on it. Now they all have accounts. all their efforts around opt-in, Super Bowl ads, outreach, commercials, everything, they only got to about 7 million accounts, said Ray Boshara, a senior policy advisor at the Aspen Institute and Washington University in St. Louis. He adds, flipping the switch is really a game changer. Also, on the U.S. News section of today's Wall Street Journal, oil companies seeking to avoid lawsuits over climate change faced skeptical questioning Monday at the Supreme Court, with several justices expressing doubt about the industry's campaign to shut down dozens of cases brought by state and local governments. On the first day of the Supreme Court's new term yesterday, the justices debated whether communities can sue energy giants for billions of dollars to pay for local harms allegedly caused by extreme weather events that scientists say are tied to the worldwide burning of fossil fuels. Justices across the ideological spectrum noted that state-based lawsuits are routinely used to target activities with widespread effects. Things like the marketing of tobacco, the manufacture of asbestos, or the production of defective automobiles. There are a lot of familiar situations where conduct outside of the state has broad effects among other states, Chief Justice John Roberts said during the hearing. What makes this situation different from all those other ones? He asked. The High Court is looking at a lawsuit by Boulder, Colorado, against ExxonMobil and Suncor Energy. Boulder is claiming that the companies contributed to climate change and deceived consumers about the risks of greenhouse gases. Similar lawsuits are pending around the country and threaten the energy industry with massive financial liability. Justice Samuel Alito, who owns stock in several energy companies, has recused himself, raising the possibility that the court could deadlock 4-4. That outcome would leave in place a lower court decision that said Boulder's lawsuit should proceed toward trial. Justice Neil Gorsuch, a conservative, seemed open to allowing at least some state-based claims for climate change damages to proceed. He questioned the oil company's argument that the Constitution and federal law reserves climate policy for the U.S. government, noting that the Environmental Protection Agency has taken the position under President Trump that the Clean Air Act does not authorize many of the agency's prior rules to combat climate change. Still, several of the justices expressed concern about opening the floodgates to climate-based lawsuits, with numerous municipalities filing individual cases against any company that contributed to greenhouse gas emissions. If you prevail, Justice Clarence Thomas asked a lawyer representing Boulder, is there a limiting principle as to whom you can sue? A lawyer for Boulder, Kevin Russell, said that Congress could pass a law to limit such lawsuits and that the Constitution also contains procedural safeguards, but he acknowledged that under his legal theory, many companies could be sued for contributing to climate change. When lots of people act together to cause widespread harm, he said, it's not uncommon for multiple different defendants to potentially be liable. Canon Shemangom, representing the companies, said the debate over climate change and who should bear its costs should be resolved by Congress and by the president, not by local judges and juries. He said, this case and others like it reflect an all too regrettable trend of trying to resolve major political issues in court, rather than leaving them to the political branches where they belong. We're reading the Wall Street Journal for Tuesday, October 6th, and we are going to check on a story here from California, where the FBI has arrested a California real estate agent on charges of acting as an unregistered agent of China, accusing her of spying on a son of Taiwan's president. The alleged foreign agent, Wanying Zhang, a 34-year-old resident of Irvine, California, was arrested on Sunday at Los Angeles International Airport before she was able to board a flight to Shanghai. According to the federal complaint, she surveilled the Taiwanese president's son and his family, filming their home, vehicles, and reporting information back to handlers in the People's Republic of China, the FBI said in a social media post. Beijing views Taiwan President Lai Ching-te as an obstacle to its goal of taking control of the self-ruled island democracy. In Taipei, Karen Kuo, a spokeswoman for Lai, called the alleged spying, quote, a classic case of transnational repression. Lai's office condemned acts carried out with the aim of suppressing, threatening, or even harming advocates of freedom and democracy and their families, Kuo said. Lai's son, Lai Ting-yu, earned a Ph.D. degree in bioengineering at the University of Washington and works for Philips in Bothell near Seattle, according to his LinkedIn profile.

0: This broadcast service is provided by Valley iRadio. The material being read is the copyright property of the publications being read. Access to this program is solely for persons who cannot read the original printed version due to a visual impairment or other disability. By continuing to listen, you confirm that you have such a condition.
1: But their parents were spending thousands on baseball. There were club dues, tournament fees, hotel costs, transportation, uniforms, and equipment. An app offering advanced statistics and video of at-bats was $191 a year. Even watching from the stands has a price. This particular tournament had a $60 a head pass for spectators. Spending $10,000 a year on all this is common. Nowadays, in order to get certain opportunities, you have to pay money, said Carlos Avila, the national director of ZT Athletics, a private equity-backed company with 3 6 and under teams in the tournament. People are trying to get ahead of the curve, he said. America's national pastime, played by generations of children up and down the economic spectrum, is increasingly becoming a sport for rich kids. Many adults remember Little League and rec programs, dad coaches, and the snack shack. Youth baseball, however, is now an intense and costly year-round endeavor dominated by for-profit enterprises. It's really a white-collar sport now, according to Los Angeles club coach Michael Dyer, who uses a sliding fee scale to keep less affluent 12-year-olds on his team. There's a ton of kids that should be playing at a high level, he said, but they can't play because they can't afford it. Frequent participation in baseball is down almost 30% in 2014 in families with annual incomes of under $100,000. That's according to data from the Sports and Fitness Industry Association. In that same time period, participation has increased 21% in families making more than $100,000. Whenever it's time to pay for something, it's always like, oh my gosh, it's so expensive, said Paula Mendoza, a Los Angeles mother who said she limited her two sons' play because of money. The price of playing baseball surpasses soccer and basketball, the other most popular youth sports. Between 2019 and 2024, the average family spending on baseball jumped almost 70%, from $660 a year to more than $1,100 a year, according to the Aspen Institute's Project Play. That average hides costs that sports-focused families face. Annual club fees can reach as much as $6,000, and the cost of traveling to tournaments can potentially double or even triple that figure. Youth baseball bats go for $500, gloves for $400. Private pitching and hitting coaches can charge up to $200 an hour and have become routine for children as young as 8 years old. Sales of backyard batting cages at costs around $25,000 have been surging. Participation in Little League, meanwhile, where a four-month season averages between $110 and $170, has dropped more than 30% in the past 20 years. Avila's ZT Athletics, which has about 150 teams nationally, charges monthly fees of between $125 and $225, although he added that with other expenses, families who, quote, do it the right way, are probably looking at $10,000 of expense each year. Youth sports overall has become a $40 billion a year industry, with private equity investors driving much of that growth. And name, image, and likeness, NIL, compensation, is turning the talent of younger and younger athletes into money-making opportunities. In baseball, the biggest corporate player is Perfect Game, which puts on nearly 10,000 tournaments and other events every year. The Florida-based private company has its hand in everything from uniforms and other apparel to family hotel bookings to team rankings down to age 9. Perfect Game does not disclose its revenue, but its lawyers wrote in a court filing 2 years ago that a private equity firm valued the company at, quote, significantly more than $100 million. For-profit providers are part of the youth baseball economy.

0: economy, and we shouldn't pretend that they have no effect on what families are spending. According to Greg Castorioto, a spokesman for Perfect Game, he says the costs supported fields and facilities, umpires, event personnel, insurance, technology, trained scorers, streaming crews, scouting coverage, and the administration required to operate thousands of games. Families are purchasing an organized competitive experience, he said, and at certain events, scouting and recruiting exposure. He noted that the average annual costs for basketball and soccer are growing faster than baseball. People see a way to make money, and they're going to make money, said Perfect Game founder Jerry Ford, who's a former college coach who sold his majority stake in the company 4 years ago and now runs a charitable foundation that offers free baseball programs for low-income children. He acknowledges that for-profit baseball grows bigger every year. I don't know what anybody can do about it, he says. Club teams, also known as travel teams, first rose to prominence in the 1990s as a showcase for elite high school players. They have expanded steadily since the 2010s and exploded in popularity during the pandemic when recreation and Little League programs were temporarily shut down. Many families never returned to community baseball. James Colvin, who's a Florida software engineer with an 8-year-old who plays baseball, used AI this summer to map club teams and organizations. An initial review of 7 states, Alabama, California, Florida, Georgia, Louisiana, Mississippi, and Texas, identified more than 10,000 organizations fielding at least one team, he said. Clubs now offer teams from ages 5U, or 5 and under, essentially preschool, to the age of 18. Rosters are no longer reserved for top-tier players, instead offering different teams for various levels of talent. Girls are allowed, but are rare. Little League, for comparison, says almost 10% of its baseball players are female. We're seeing demand from parents saying, I want my kid in a travel program, even if they're not necessarily on a competitive level to do that. According to Jordan Baltimore, chief executive of New York Empire Baseball, which has 1,100 young players in Manhattan and on Long Island. They want to keep up with the Joneses, and they see their friends' kids always at these tournaments, says Gator Ibrahim, a baseball mom influencer from Orange County, California. She's got 3 boys that play. They are ages 14, 11, and 7. One family in her social circle told her they took on a second mortgage on their home rather than forego baseball. She said, adding, I really do truly believe it's parents having FOMO, fear of missing out. Baltimore's organization received an investment last year from Shore Capital Partners, a $17 billion Chicago-based private equity company with holdings in healthcare and real estate. 8 other private equity firms also expressed interest, he said. Little League says it has 1.5 million baseball players in the United States currently, compared with about 2 million the organization estimated in 2006. Patrick Wilson, who is the president of Little League International, says his nonprofit remains focused on its mission, that is, to be the best player experience for all kids, and not for maybe elite players whose parents want more for them. To shore up its numbers, Little League has rolled out initiatives, including schedules that allow children to play club on weekends and for their Little League team on weekdays. All but one player in the 2025 Little League World Series game also competed for a club team, Wilson said. Tyler Lukrich Williams, a fire captain in Riverside County, California, planned for his 6-year-old to play low-cost rec ball, but at the first practice last year, some kids weren't sure which hand the glove went on. His son, meanwhile, was a switch hitter who could throw a bullet from shortstop to first base. He moved him into a 6U travel team, where all the kids can catch, can field, can throw. He said it's quality baseball. Williams bought his son a $60 used baseball bat, avoids pricey out-of-state tournaments, and practices with his son at a local park rather than paying for private lessons. Still, he says his monthly outlay for one child playing baseball is about $700. College baseball players will collect an estimated $116 million in name, image, and likeness compensation this academic year, according to Open Doors, with Division I pitchers seeing an average payout of about $127,000. But less than 3% of high school players will play Division I, according to NCAA data, and fewer still will receive an athletic scholarship and opportunity for NIL. The chance of a pro career is even more remote. Only about 5% of college players at any level make the pro draft. Despite these odds, though, many parents cite a possible college career as the main reason they're spending money on baseball. They almost view it like an investment, said Bobby Miner, who raised two sons in baseball, one of whom plays in college. And, he added, it's a horrible investment. His social media accounts and podcast under the name Chasing Baseball Dreams have tens of thousands of followers. He maintains that club play before age 12 and expensive showcase tournaments before late high school are mostly unnecessary cash grabs by for-profit companies. There's a reason why private equity bought up pretty much everything that it can. Parents are going to spend chasing something that's not even achievable for 90% of them, he said. Baseball training facilities are sprouting up as well. In suburban Philadelphia, for example, Unlimited Academy charges rates of up to $1,000 a month and requires parents to sign a year-long contract. You see kids nowadays that are 14, 15, 16 years old throwing at 95, 96, even 100 miles an hour, said George Zirkel, who is Unlimited's managing director of baseball. A leaderboard on the wall of Chapman Baseball Compound, a 17,000-square-foot facility in Irvine, California, lists the top pitching velocities for 10-year-olds. Owner Ryan Chapman says it's just a little way to motivate them. Since opening a decade ago, his facility has seen sevenfold growth and now has more than 300 clients of all ages paying between $300 and $700 a month for semi-private lessons in pitching, hitting, and weightlifting. We don't get really people at all who are just looking for an after-school activity, Chapman says. In generations past, teams would share a duffel bag of bats, a few batting helmets, and a set of gear for a catcher. Boys are now lugging hundreds of dollars of personal equipment with them to the diamond. J.D. Stern, who coaches a team of 9 and 10-year-olds in Huntington Beach, California, says it's common for kids to have two or three bats and multiple gloves. At a game this spring, he said, he tallied something like $7,500 worth of baseball bats in our dugout. Anthony Bechara, the father of a 16-year-old in Katona, New York, paid between $25,000 and $30,000 to install a backyard batting cage. With $400 a night tournament hotel rooms and weekly sessions with a $150 an hour hitting coach, Bechara estimates that he spends thousands of dollars each month on baseball. He says the structure and discipline that his son has learned from the sport will serve him throughout his life. I don't think you could put a dollar price on that, Bechara says. At the final game of the 6U tournament near Los Angeles, Andrea Solis fought back tears as her 6-year-old collected an award for being most valuable player. No words, she wrote in a Facebook post showing her son with the MVP plaque. A few days earlier, Solis, who's a Catholic school vice principal in the San Fernando Valley, had been at a tournament in North Carolina with her 10-year-old son. Other recent competitions had taken the family to Florida, Mississippi, and Texas. She and her husband, who works for the City Department of Water and Power and who played baseball in college, spend between $2,000 and $6,000 a month on the sport for their two boys, she says. They have accepted help from family, put money on credit cards, and made baseball their only extravagance. From time to time, she says, they ask their sons, is this still fun for you? So far, she says, the answer has always been yes. And this story concludes with a list of expenses for kids playing baseball, and let me read a few of them. An Easton dugout wheeled bag, $160. A dozen so-called diamond baseballs, $62. An Easton Black Magic Youth Catcher's Set, $180. Absolutely Ridiculous Sliding Mitt, $75. Rawlings Limited Edition Revex Glove, $440. Spiders Batting Gloves, $40. New Balance Fresh Foam X 3000 Cleats, $95. A Max BP Pitching Machine, $590. Big Fly Bat Tack Spray, $25. A Louisville Slugger Supra Bat, $400. Easton the Dub Bat, $500. A Victus Vibe Crayon Bat, $200. Baseball is expensive. We are continuing to read from the Wall Street Journal for today, which is Tuesday, the 6th of October. There's an interesting health story from the Wall Street Journal today. What's in a forearm? Turns out, a lot. Grip strength is increasingly being viewed as an important biomarker of our overall strength and fitness. While not used as widely as body mass index or BMI as a screening tool for health, doctors and researchers are saying that awareness of its value is growing. That is happening as research shows that one's grip strength is associated with future health risks and even longevity. At the University of Michigan Medical School, many clinics are testing patients' grip strength, says Mark Peterson, a professor of physical medicine and rehabilitation. We do it with our older populations, he says, but I have also gotten it pulled into clinics in our neurological population. Some doctors think grip strength should be used more routinely in wellness appointments. I've really tried to encourage geriatricians to think about incorporating grip strength, Peterson says. It seems to trump almost every single measure, including cardiovascular fitness training. Even in kids, studies have found that grip strength can be associated with cardiometabolic health. So, what is grip strength? Technically, it's a measure of the force produced by your forearm and hand muscles. But doctors say it's a good proxy for overall strength in both your upper and lower body. Grip strength is measured using a portable device called a hand grip dynamometer, according to Ryan McGrath, who's an associate professor of exercise science at North Dakota State University. You squeeze the device as hard as you can for a few seconds, and a needle gauge measures your strength in kilograms. Doctors typically do the test two or three times in each hand and record the highest reading. The test takes only a few minutes, and the devices are relatively inexpensive. They can even be bought on the commercial market for under $100, though clinical-grade instruments do run several hundred dollars. It is a simple test to administer, McGrath says. Why is it important? Well, the median grip strength for a 50-year-old man is about 48 kilograms, or 100 pounds, while a woman's is about 29 kilograms, or 64 pounds, according to studies. But grip strength can vary considerably depending on someone's age, gender, and body size. Grip strength is not useful to see who's strong, but rather, Peterson says, who's weak and at risk for frailty and other health risks. Why it's useful, he says, isn't because we care anything about muscles in your forearm. It's highly associated with all muscle strength or weakness. If somebody is very weak in their grip, he says, they are at very high risk for whole body weakness and frailty. Grip strength, he says, is a better predictor of cardiovascular disease than even blood pressure. A weak grip is also associated with a higher risk of heart disease, type 2 diabetes, osteoporosis, stroke, and dementia. It is like another vital sign for us, says Dr. Michael Fredrickson, a professor and co-director of the Center for Longevity and the founding director of the Lifestyle Medicine Program at California's Stanford Medicine. It does give us an idea, he says, of somebody's functional capacity. As we age, we do naturally lose muscle mass, starting in our 50s and 60s, according to Dr. Linda Fried, director of the Robert Butler Columbia Aging Center at Columbia University School of Public Health. Sarcopenia is the progressive loss of muscle mass, strength, and function. Grip strength can help assess if someone is at risk for developing sarcopenia. Grip strength can also help predict who may develop frailty, which is a large risk for falling down and having difficulties with everyday activities. Poor grip strength indicates you're at risk of losing function, says Freed. You may be at risk of falling, you're at risk of becoming frail and losing mobility. And it can be a marker of just general conditioning, she says, that is associated with a lot of disease. As you get older, it's important to have a buffer, so if you're injured or have to go to the hospital and lose strength, you don't fall to the level of developing sarcopenia, says Dr. Fredrickson. Then things can go downhill pretty quickly, he says. You need to build up your functional capacity so you've got some reserve. Improving grip strength does not mean you're improving your overall health, doctors say. Rather than focusing on grip strength alone, you should prioritize overall strength and fitness training. People with greater grip strength have a lower biological age, which is how old your body appears on a cellular level, according to a study that Peterson published 3 years ago. But increasing grip strength in isolation will not increase your longevity, says Dr. Fredrickson. He doesn't think grip strength should replace body mass index as a screening tool. Rather, he says, it provides an additional piece of important information. That said, exercise that targets grip strength specifically are not useless. Your hand and forearm strength can be important to everyday function, like opening a jar or turning a key in a difficult lock. So strengthening your arms matters, and your hands matter, says Freed. Still, squeezing a tennis ball repeatedly is not going to improve your overall strength, says McGrath. So ditch that tennis ball for some dumbbells and some squats and get to work. And while we're talking about health issues, here's another health-related story. For hospital patients, that incessant beeping and buzzing of alarms from monitors, pumps, and other devices can make sleeping in the hospital almost impossible. But all that noise isn't just annoying, it's also potentially dangerous. For nurses, that barrage of alarms can be overwhelming, making it easier to tune them out, including when they indicate actual patient deterioration. Hospitals have tried many strategies over the years to combat what is known as alarm fatigue, with mixed results. Now researchers are broadening the focus beyond simply reducing the number of alarms, with a larger goal of improving patient safety. They're making the alarms smarter, more useful, and less annoying, while developing early warning systems that could help clinicians intervene sooner and potentially prevent some alarms from being triggered in the first place. At Stanford Medicine's Lucile Packard Children's Hospital, bedside monitors in the pediatric intensive care and acute cardiac care units were generating large numbers of alarms considered non-actionable, caused by brief, self-correcting, or clinically unimportant changes. Nurses had to listen to all those alarms and assess them, adding to alarm fatigue and potentially making it harder to respond to actual patient deterioration. As we were adding new technology for more things that we can do at the bedside, the alarm burden was only increasing, says Dr. Felice Sue, who is medical director of the pediatric ICU. Building on earlier work, including a program at Cincinnati Children's Hospital Medical Center, Stanford programmed the monitors with time delays and conditional triggers so that some monitor readings did not automatically set off an alarm. For example, a brief drop in a patient's blood oxygen reading could be given time to correct itself, while a more serious or sustained drop would trigger an alarm sooner. According to a study published last year, the changes cut the typical number of alarms per patient each day by 75% in the pediatric intensive care unit and by 82% in the cardiac unit over the one-month study period. Between the two units, that meant a total reduction to 26,000 alarms from 60,000, says study co-author Dr. Jeffrey K. Yang. After the changes, nurses reported an improved ability to respond to alarms appropriately. The effect on patient sleep was harder to assess. Before the new alarm settings were introduced, about 40% of families said monitor alarms disrupted their child's sleep. While that decreased after the new settings, the change was not statistically significant. Other researchers are taking a look at not on how often alarms sound, but on what they sound like. One approach comes from Dr. Joseph Schlesinger, a professor of anesthesiology critical care medicine at Vanderbilt University Medical Center. The doctor, who also happens to be a musician, teamed up with McMaster University music cognition researchers to apply principles of music and acoustics to medical alarms. Their goal is not to make monitors play catchy tunes, Schlesinger says, but to make alarms easier to distinguish. Also, make them less irritating and more informative. For example, the system uses recognizable sounds known as auditory icons to tell caregivers what the problem is so they can distinguish it right away. For blood pressure, experimental alarms use the familiar lub-dub of a heartbeat. The system also gives each sound a pointer, using changes in pitch, harmony, and texture to signal whether blood pressure is high or low, as well as the severity of the problem. In a study from 3 years ago, participants recognized an urgent high blood pressure alarm about 10% faster when it used musical cues. In a later experiment, clinicians and non-clinicians more accurately identified a redesigned pointer with additional music and acoustic cues 90% of the time, compared with 80% accuracy for an earlier version without slower response times. One way to reduce the burden of alarms may be to prevent some from becoming necessary in the first place, by warning clinicians earlier and without noise. If clinicians can spot deterioration in a patient earlier, they may be able to intervene before a patient reaches the crisis point that triggers a conventional alarm. For example, there's a tool called Concern that uses machine learning to look for potentially troublesome patterns in the hospital's electronic health record. Nurses routinely use the record throughout their shift, entering and reviewing information such as patients' vital signs, assessments, and medications. Concern researchers found that nurses can pick up subtle signs that a patient may be deteriorating before conventional measures such as heart rate, blood pressure, and oxygen levels actually signal serious trouble. Concern analyzes those patients and nursing documentation and turns them into a risk score for the broader care team. Concern displays a green, yellow, or red icon alongside the patient's name in the electronic health record, signaling low, increased, or high risk. We are continuing to work our way through the Tuesday morning edition of the Wall Street Journal. We're moving to the business and finance section now. And let's take a look at this story, which is headlined, Stocks and Bond Yields Just Keep Climbing. Bond yields just keep marching higher these days. That has not stopped stocks from doing the same thing. The yield on 10-year U.S. Treasuries touched a 24-year high on Monday, while the NASDAQ Composite Index clinched a record close. It was another example of stock prices and bond yields both drifting in the same direction, as a global bond rout coincides with the unrestrained momentum of the artificial intelligence investing boom. The NASDAQ finished the day at 27,477, about 1% above its previous record in September. The S&P 500 was up 0.7%, less than 1% from a record, and the Dow Industrials advanced 0.2%, or 91 points. Bonds are continuing their trend, and so are stocks, said Steve Sosnick, the chief strategist at Interactive Brokers. If you think the benefits of AI are essentially infinite, he said, so what if you have to pay more to borrow money? Bond yields and equity prices often move in opposition to one another, in part because rising yields can drag on corporate profits by hiking the cost of borrowing. But in recent weeks, bond yields and equity indexes have advanced in tandem. Sky-high earnings expectations and AI optimism have bolstered share prices, while inflation worries and signs of resilient economic growth have fueled a weeks-long bond sell-off. Monday's momentum-driven trading session kicked off what should be a relatively quiet week on Wall Street. There are few economic data releases on the schedule, and investors will have to wait several more days for the unofficial kickoff to earnings season, when the country's largest banks will report their third-quarter profits. Meanwhile, one of the most prevalent themes of the bull market prevailed again Monday. Tech stocks leading the market higher, with AI giant NVIDIA closing at a record for the first time since May, has... Oh, we've got a little problem here in the story. Let me see if I can catch up with this. Here we go. Yeah, here we go. Although a recent rise in interest rates and the dollar have pushed gold lower, the market continues... I'm jumping into another story here. I apologize. Let's jump over to the story about Paramount. I apologize for that, but it was a technical issue here in the electronic version of the Wall Street Journal. Paramount Skydance has laid out more details of its leadership structure ahead of the close of its deal for Warner Brothers Discovery, and has confirmed the positions of David Ellison, Barry Weiss, and Mark Thompson. The appointments come as Paramount looks to close its $81 billion deal for Warner this week. A federal judge last week approved Paramount's settlement with 12 state attorneys general that paved the way for the acquisition to close. Ellison, who was the chief executive of Paramount, will be chairman and CEO of the combined company, dubbed Skydance, alongside co-CEO Ynon Kreiz. Paramount disclosed the appointment of Kreiz, the departing CEO of Mattel, last week. Kreiz will be responsible for day-to-day management and focus on integration of the combined businesses. Ellison will focus on the entity's long-term strategy, creative vision, and direction, including talent relationships, strategic partnerships, technology, and capital allocation. So that's the Wall Street Journal for today, Tuesday, October 6th. Thank you very much for listening to the Talking Information Center. My name is Scott, and enjoy the rest of your day.
1: 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From 3:30 to 4, we'll listen to the Chicopee Holyoke Herald. From 4 to 4:30, we'll hear the Holyoke Sun, followed by the Town Reminder at 4:30. And rounding out the day at 5 o'clock, we'll listen to the New York Times Business. 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
2: Hi, I'm Linda. I'll be reading a magazine article from Woman's Day Magazine, December 2025, January 2026 issue, Life Lessons by Stephen Leder. At the lowest points of my life, recovering from spinal surgery numb by opioids, grieving my father's death, and battling unrelenting anxiety, our sweet little poodle, Rosie, never left my side. She curled up next to me on the couch for days, weeks, even months. Our first dog, Lily, filled our kids' childhoods with love and laughter, especially when she stole my slippers. Our third pup, Ivy, was rescued from a shelter on the day she was scheduled to be euthanized, and for years she became my rescuer, riding shotgun with her face to the wind on long trips to the desert. Even our bearded dragon, Stormin' Norman, taught our son about responsibility, and a little fish named Stubby taught our daughter just as much. We all understand, at least intellectually, that there's an hierarchy when it comes to life. If you poison hundreds of people, you're a mass murderer. But wipe out the ants in your kitchen and you're a hero, though the ants might disagree. Humans are at the top of creation's dance card, and yet, though it troubles me, I sometimes miss my dogs more than I miss most people after they are gone. How do we grieve our pets? Many religions, including Judaism, remind us that human life is sacred and separate from animal life. We light candles and sit Shiva for people, not pets. But even without pretending they are human, we still ache when we lose a pet who trusted us for food, comfort, tummy rubs, and unconditional love. Here are three ways to honor and mourn beloved pets. Say a loving goodbye. In the Bible, we are commanded to help lift the burden of a suffering animal. Even the creatures the ancients depended upon for survival deserved compassion. When a pet's life becomes only pain, the most loving act is often the hardest, granting them a peaceful death. Offer a gratitude prayer. Judaism teaches that every living thing carries a spark of the divine. Children know this instinctively. Just watch their faces light up when a caterpillar transforms into a butterfly. When we lose a pet, we can pause as a family to say a simple prayer of thanks for the love and lessons they gave us. In our home, we often say thank you out loud for Lily, Rosie, Ivy, Norman, and even little Stubby. Make a place for them. Create a corner of remembrance with items like a framed paw print, a favorite toy, a collar, and a jar of their ashes. Seeing the mementos may hurt at first, but it will remind you that the love was real and that remembering is part of healing. Grieving our pets doesn't make us silly, weak, or dramatic. It makes us human. They were family, and honoring them helps us carry their love forward.
3: 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I'm 5 years old. And I hope you like listening to Valley Eye Radio.
4: Well, good morning, everyone, and welcome back to Valley Eye Radio. It's Tuesday, October 6th, 2026, and we're certainly getting that taste of fall weather this morning. As always, we're here to bring you the news and much more from all around the Pioneer Valley, and we'll get a little more into detail on that weather right now as we go to the Springfield Republican with Gene and Scott. And I'll turn it over to them. Let's hear what they've got in store for us.
5: Thank you, Liam. Well, hello out there. Here we are on a Tuesday in October. First Tuesday in October. It's the 6th. Western Mass News says we're going to have a fantastic week of weather. Sunshine will dominate all week long. Today will be the coolest day of the week, with Thursday being the warmest. Highs today will top off in the upper 50s to near 60 degrees. Tonight will be clear and chilly, perhaps even frosty, with temps falling into the lower 30s. Be careful of a frost if you have nice plants outside. As a matter of fact, Western Mass News says be sure to cover up the plants or bring them in. Readings will climb quickly Wednesday with highs in the middle and upper 60s. The warm-up will continue with highs into the low and middle 70s on Thursday. There may be a passing shower with the passage of a cold front. Sunshine looks to prevail through the weekend. So today we're looking for a mostly sunny and cool day. High 60, low 32. Tonight, clear and cold, frosty. Tomorrow, mostly sunny. High 66 and a low of 50. Thursday, sun and clouds, warmer. High 74, low 42. Friday should be mostly sunny, with a high of 66, a low of 44. Saturday, also mostly sunny, with a high of 66 and a low of 42. The sun rose this morning at 6:53. It will set at 6:24 p.m., giving us a day that is 11 hours and 31 minutes long. Now we'll go to some lottery numbers. The Mass Daily for Monday, October 5th, midday, 1-3-2-4. All four exact order would earn you $4,924. Mass Daily Evening, 2977. All four exact order, $2,854. The Mega Millions numbers with an estimated jackpot in the area of $321 million. The Mega Millions numbers for October 2nd, 6, 37, 41, 40, I forgot 40. And 55. Let me start from the beginning. Mega Millions, this is from October 2nd, 6, 37, 40, 41, 55. Mass Cash, October 5th, midday, 1, 2, 17, 25, 31. October 6th, evening, Mass Cash, 1, 4, 9, 25, and 28. Megabucks, October 5th, 5, 15, 29, 32, 33, 38. Millionaire for Life, October 5th, 2, 9, 21, 41, 57. The Millionaire Ball is 5. And Powerball, with its own not-too-shabby jackpot of $467 million. That's the big winner, if you should be fortunate enough. The Powerball numbers from October 5th. 16, 23, 32, 36, 54. Powerball is 9, and the power play is 2. Good luck out there, and now I'm going to have Scott.
6: Well, thank you.
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6: That was the vivacious Gene, my partner for today. I'm Scott Alexander, and we want to welcome all of our loyal listeners. Prior to sports, I always like to let people know that this edition of sports is brought to you through a generous contribution from A to Z Moving and Storage, 41 Chapin Street in West Springfield, Mass. Their motto, Happy Feet Move Faster. So in sports for Tuesday, October 6th, let's start off with Sean McAdam writes, Sox's off-season wish list has a familiar ring to it. The Red Sox 2026 season was strikingly similar to that of the 2025 season. For the second straight season, the team finished third in its division, accumulated a win total in the upper 80s, and got eliminated by the New York Yankees in the wild card round. So maybe it shouldn't be much of a surprise that the team's chief baseball officer, Craig Breslow, identified the same offseason priority as almost exactly a year ago. We're in the initial stages of evaluating the season and thinking about how our approach is to 2027, said Breslow. But it's not hard to look at the composition of our roster and recognize our starting pitching was consistently very good. I think by a handful of metrics, I think we had the best bullpen in baseball and the best outfield defense in baseball and an infield defense that showed marked improvement relative to the last few years. Our offense was inconsistent. We got on base a decent clip, but we didn't really slug with a .398, 20th in the Major League Baseball. Didn't hit a ton of home runs, 163, 26th in baseball. And I'm not sure that we took advantage of the unique venue that we play in. So naturally, we're going to spend some time thinking about how we can improve our offense, particularly how we can build a roster that can thrive at Fenway Park. Indeed, the Red Sox were just 18th in runs scored at home this past season. Breslow expressed hope that the Sox could see significant jumps in the power department from a number of players just now entering their prime. Zaidan Rafaela, Willier Abrejo, and Caleb Durbin included, while anticipating a full season from Curtis Meade, who was sidelined for more than 2 months after being injured at a second at-bat with the Sox. And also we're going to have to look at what may be available that's not currently on the roster, Breslow said, and figure out if there's an opportunity down the path as well. Breslow said much of the same thing after last season, while making the observation that home runs were the quickest and most efficient way to score runs, and noting that home runs became even more valuable in the postseason. Excuse me. A year ago, teams out-homering opponents were 30-5 in the postseason, and the same pattern is already evident this fall. The Sox acquired their one major offensive upgrade last winter by trading for first baseman Wilson Contreras, and that move paid off handsomely. Contreras enjoyed the best year of his career, leading the team in homers, RBIs, and OPS. He also hit one of the two homers the team managed in its brief postseason. But clearly, more is now needed. There are a lot of reasons to believe the existing offense should be better in 2027, but we're also going to do everything we can to improve beyond that, said Breslow. The problem, in part, is that the free agent market is a relatively thin one when it comes to run producers. Last year, Kyle Schwarber and Pete Alonso headed the free agent class. This year, the two best offensive players appear to be Randy Arozarena and Seiya Suzuki, neither of whom has that kind of power ceiling. Another issue, should the Sox acquire another bat, where does that fit into the lineup? The team is currently set at catcher with Adley Rutschman, first, Contreras, second, Meade, shortstop, Trevor Story, third base, Durbin, and the outfield is deep with Rafaela, Abreu, Roman Anthony, and Jaron Duran. There could be a DH opening, but it's possible either Anthony or Duran could fill that. It can be a bit of a challenge when you kind of go around the field and say, we think this player is very good, this player is very good, and this player is very good, said Breslow, and we think that there's another step forward for them to take. Sometimes that improvement comes from taking a good player and turning them into a great player. That can be internal development or adding players to the organization who are currently out here right now. This offseason, we will offer plenty of variables, not the least of which is the looming December 1st lockout and the uncertainty surrounding what a new collective bargaining agreement might bring. That could mean a busy November as teams rush to get trades or signings done before the sport closes down. Or that same flurry might be postponed until a new CBA is agreed upon. One thing, however, remains clear. The Red Sox, as currently constituted, aren't good enough offensively, and unless they want a third straight winter in which they pursue improvements, that has to be addressed. Going to the Celtics. Celtics training camp notebook. Wings rotation, avoiding flops and more from Charleston. This by Sushi Tarada. Charleston, South Carolina. When the Celtics surprised the league on their way to 56 wins and the number two seed, a huge part of that was their wealth of depth at wing. Yes, there was no Jason Tatum for most of the season due to his Achilles injury. However, the Seas deployed a talented and deep cast of wings they returned this season. The question is who emerges and grasps a consistent rotation spot throughout the season. Opportunity awaits for any youngster who can bring it on a nightly basis, and these training camp reps are all valuable. That group could rather includes guys like Jordan Walsh, Hugo Gonzalez, Ron Harper Jr., and Baylor Shearman. And I apologize for any mispronunciations throughout my broadcast today. I just think that the same hunger, obviously with the same objective of like winning the most games possible, being the best version of myself, Gonzalez said Monday from the Citadel's campus. So I just think that we're doing a great job, obviously. Continuation of what last year has been on of like and trying to create an identity every single game and every single day. Try to build that character of a championship team. Tatum will absorb as many minutes as he can, though it remains to be seen how his availability is impacted coming off the Achilles injury. But he'll play as much as his body allows. Paul George can be a high-level contributor, but at 36, the Celtics will likely be conservative when it comes to his workload. Sam Hauser rounds out the wing depth as a longtime rotation contributor. Okay. Let's see what else I got here. Western Mass Week 4 winners in high school football. East Long Meadow, Putnam, Springfield International among area standouts by Jeff LaJoy. East Long Meadow is starting to look like one of the more dangerous teams in Western Massachusetts. The Spartans improved to 3-1 with a 43-36 rivalry win over Long Meadow. After opening the season with a win over Agawam and a close loss to Tantasqua, East Long Meadow has responded by putting together a strong run. Franklin County Tech. Franklin Tech finally got over the hump against Ware and did so in dramatic fashion. The Eagles defeated the Indians 32-28 Friday night, snapping a losing streak in the series that dated back to 2015. At 4-0, the Eagles are one of the area's five remaining unbeaten teams and have already shown that they can win in different ways. Friday's victory may have been their biggest statement yet. Springfield International. And I've got to stop here because we're going on to local news.
5: Thank you very much. Actually, front page news. First article comes from Washington. First, let's see. This is by Jack Brook, Constantine Taropin, Julie Watson, and Russ Bynum, Associated Press. Warnings went unheeded. Soldiers, Gold Star families, press army after deadly drone strike in war with Iran. On a sunny, cloudless morning on March 1st, the day after President Donald Trump started the war against Iran, Chief Warrant Officer 3, Robert Marzen, was coordinating critical army supplies out of Port Shuaiba in Kuwait. In an instant, a drone crashed through the ceiling and exploded, killing Marzen, M-A-R-Z-A-N, who had served in the military for 36 years. The force flung soldiers into the air, fragments of sheet metal and glass shards impaling them. The tin roof was peeled back, quote, like opening up a sardine can, end quote, one soldier recalled. Six soldiers were killed and dozens injured in the deadliest strike on U.S. troops since Operation Epic Fury began on February 28th. For many years, the attack at Port Shuaiba has receded into memory as the war nears its eighth month. But to those there that day and their families, it showed the cost of a hastily drawn conflict. The planning had apparent flaws, and commanders did not take intelligence reports of the Iran threat seriously enough, leaving wounded soldiers questioning army leadership and the military medical system. In the aftermath, many of the wounded, some with decades of service and combat experience, told the Associated Press that commanders had been warned that the facility, a rectangular building with wooden sides at a working seaport and industrial area south of Kuwait City, was particularly vulnerable to a drone strike. That warning went unheeded, soldiers say. Some also said higher-ranking officers pushed for an all-clear to be called, but it's not certain from their accounts who ultimately made the decision to move soldiers out of a safer space in nearby bunkers. The wounded also would say later their serious injuries were not treated promptly or adequately in the weeks following the attack. Clarity elusive. Battlefield conditions are inherently chaotic, and assessments drawn by those involved are often in tension. The AP's account of the attack is based on interviews with 13 soldiers, primarily officers, serving in key positions of responsibility there or familiar with high-level briefings leading up to the strike. Along with several Gold Star families, the military's designation for relatives of a soldier killed while on active duty Many are raising their concerns publicly for the first time and calling for the Army to reconcile what they say are failures of preparedness. Several soldiers spoke on the record, which is rare for troops still in the Army. Others spoke on the condition of anonymity for fear of reprisal. Some details of the attack have been reported by other news organizations, including the Washington Post and CBS News, but the AP is reporting other details for the first time. In the early days of the war, Trump described it as a little excursion, in quotes, that would end quickly, but now has no off-ramp in sight. The toll can be measured in 19 United States personnel killed, more than 800 wounded, and at least $44 billion spent to wage the fight. The Army declined to comment on the AP's reporting on the Port Schwalbe strike, saying it had not yet briefed the families of those killed on the outcome of its investigation into the attack. The Pentagon also declined to comment. The Army said in a statement, out of respect for the primary next of kin who will be scheduled for briefs on the official findings of the completed investigation, we will not comment on specific details, individual accounts, or leaked portions of the Army report at this time. The Army completed its investigation of the Fort Schwalbe attack in June, but has yet to release a report, citing the need to redact sensitive information, said an official familiar with the Army's investigation, who spoke on condition of anonymity because the report has not been released. Officers followed playbook. The story of the attack really begins in June 2025, when the United States bombed three nuclear sites in Iran in anticipation of a counterstrike on U.S. troops in Kuwait. Military planners relocated soldiers to Port Schwalbe, which the Army used for decades on the belief it was safer. In the lead up to the war in February, that was the same playbook followed by Major General John Hinson, the two-star general overseeing logistics for the U.S. Central Command in the Middle East, and Brigadier General Clint Barnes, who led the 103rd Expeditionary Sustainment Command, an Iowa-based Army Reserve unit serving a nine-month deployment in Kuwait under Hinson's command. All six soldiers who died and many of the dozen wounded were from the 103rd. Hinson and Barnes chose not to deviate from the plan, despite knowing that the port lacked defenses against drones and was seen as increasingly likely to be attacked, according to five officers and an enlisted soldier familiar with the U.S. intelligence and threat assessments. The generals were following orders made at U.S. Army Central, which oversees Army units in the Middle East, and Central Command to leave the nearby Army base, Camp Arifjan. Hinson declined to comment on the record for this story. Barnes did not respond to text messages and telephone calls. Even before the attack, the threat of a drone strike was well known, but the command team rejected proposals to move the entire logistics headquarters to other sites identified as safer locations outside Kuwait, farther away from Iran, according to Major Billy Key, an operations planner working for Barnes, who has served in the Army for more than 20 years. Another officer confirmed the alternate plans were scuttled. The port was about 65 miles from the Iranian border. Quote, Kuwait was just too close. That's the bottom line. Kuwait was in striking distance of low-flying drones. End quote. That's from Key. Key said that. senior leadership believed that a core group of more than 200 soldiers who had been handling logistics at Camp Arifjan needed to remain in Kuwait. Two senior officers, including Lieutenant Colonel Tim Halber, told the AP that there were communications advantages to being there. So a small crew of about 75 soldiers was sent to the port to set up a temporary field headquarters for logistics in the region. Dozens of troops

0: 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The material being read is the copyright property of the publications being read. Access to this program is solely for persons who cannot read the original printed version due to a visual impairment or other disability. By continuing to listen, you confirm that you have such a condition.
1: Focused on defending against missiles and were not prepared for drone warfare. Quote, this type of fight has been going on for 5 years in Ukraine, and our excuse is we didn't expect it to happen to us. That's preposterous in my mind, end quote, Ramsbottom said. While the three major U.S. military bases in Kuwait had bolstered air protection heading into the war, the only U.S. air support for Port Shuaiba came from a Patriot anti-missile system in the vicinity of Camp Arifshan that was ill-equipped for shooting down Iranian drones. While the system is incapable of detecting the small aircraft, large numbers of drones are able to quickly deplete a battery, and the Patriot missiles cost vastly more than the drones. Using the system to down drones also then leaves the area vulnerable to far more deadly missile attacks. Neither Hinson nor Barnes was empowered to change anti-air or drone defenses at the site. Just days before the relocation to the port in late February, a group of intelligence officers pressed Hinson and Barnes not to go there. Hinson asked whether Port Shuaiba was on a list of planned Iranian targets that had been obtained by U.S. intelligence before Operation Epic Fury, and was told that it was not on the list but was considered a likely secondary target, according to two officers familiar with the meeting. The officers said Hinson still made the call to go. Lieutenant General Patrick Frank, then leading Army Central, signed off on the plan to move to Port Shuaiba when Hinson briefed him, Halliber, and another senior officer said. One officer who was involved in logistics and was wounded in the attack said staying at the Kuwaiti port seemed appropriate. Lieutenant Colonel Arturo Lincoln of the Defense Logistics Agency said Port Shuaiba had existing infrastructure for secure communications that could accommodate their unit and Jordan, where U.S. military operations also are based, and many soldiers were being relocated, was already getting too crowded. Scott?
2: All right, I'm going to continue this long article so Jean can take a breath. Captain was concerned on morning of attack. At the start of the war, missiles from all sides lit up the screen inside the command post at the port. Soldiers rushed in and out of bunkers. They could feel boom shake the ground. That night, at least five quadcopter drones hovered over the port and appeared to be surveilling the U.S. military site, according to Key, who said one was only about 40 feet above him. He said he told senior officers what he saw, and it was passed up the chain. That was the last I heard about it, he added. Intelligence briefings had warned that quadcopter drones were a sign of impending strikes. The next morning, March 1st, Captain Cody Cork, who oversaw safety for the unit and had strongly advised against going to the port, confided to Ramsbottom that he felt they should not leave their bunker because the barrage of missiles and drones coming in, according to Ramsbottom. Both Cork and Ramsbottom were concerned that the radar being used to issue all clears was not picking up low-flying drones. We knew we were not safe, said Ramsbottom, who would end up with a piece of shrapnel sticking out of his head and a traumatic brain injury. No one knew the drone situation. In the hours before the deadly strike, higher-ranking officers pushed Cork to

0: "Have troops cleared to leave the bunkers," said Ramsbottom, who was with Cork at the bunker. The team was under tremendous pressure to carry out its mission, which included tracking munitions levels and fuel across the region, and that could not be done from inside the bunker. It remains unclear who ultimately made the decision to leave the bunker, which were within several hundred feet of the operations center. Around 10 a.m., about 20 minutes after the final all clear was issued, an Iranian drone smashed through the operations center's roof. Ramsbottom and Key recalled the drone struck seconds after Cork passed by them and said, "Good morning." Key was blasted into a metal cabinet and knocked unconscious. When he awoke, his ears were ringing and he stumbled through the rubble, coming across Cork's lifeless body. A group of soldiers helped take Cork's body from the wreckage to ensure he could be buried with dignity. Key later recounted the scene to Cork's parents at his funeral in Florida several weeks later, telling them their son appeared to die instantly. "I would have wanted someone to tell my family that if it was me," Key said. "I felt compelled to tell them exactly what happened." Lincoln, a West Point graduate, remained conscious but was severely wounded by shrapnel and briefly lost his eyesight. Another wounded soldier bandaged him and got him out of the burning building. Had it not been for those brave souls, there would have been a lot more, including myself, who probably would have burned there in place, Lincoln said. Hinson and Barnes also suffered traumatic brain injuries from the blast, and Hinson's hand was hit with shrapnel. Planning was limited for mass casualty event. The soldiers based at Port Chueba headed into war without having implemented a broad-based plan for a mass casualty event. Seven soldiers, including senior officers stationed there, told the AP. Soldiers who still had their phones intact used Google to locate the nearest medical facility. Some among the wounded would later say their serious injuries were not treated promptly or adequately in the weeks after the strike. A medical service officer had prepared an evacuation plan that would have included setting up collection points for transporting wounded soldiers, but she was among the group sent to Jordan, and her plan was never briefed and put into place. She declined to comment. "I've been in Iraq and Afghanistan. I've been in combat operations before. I know what right looks like, and this was not right by any means," said Chief Warrant Officer 4 Jonathan Tenbrink, who had spent 35 years in the U.S. military and was wounded by shrapnel in his forehead, face, neck, shoulders, and right arm. Relocating to Port Chueba, some soldiers acknowledged there was also a false sense of security. "It was the farthest thing from my mind that we would get hit here," said Lincoln, who had deployed to Iraq and Afghanistan multiple times in his 27-year Army career. Hospitals sent wounded soldiers to barracks. Even for survivors, there was peril ahead. Halber had been among a group of about 9 soldiers medically evacuated, and he was having surgery at Walter Reed National Military Medical Center in Maryland within a week, describing his care there as excellent. He said he was told by visiting top Army leadership that the Port Chueba soldiers were the guinea pigs for the medical system as Operation Epic Fury commenced. But other wounded soldiers, including those with serious head injuries and shrapnel wounds, had vastly different experiences of delayed care after the attack. One group, some of whom were treated at a Kuwaiti hospital for about 48 hours, holed up in residential homes in Kuwait for another week as Iran unleashed missiles and drones that made it risky for evacuation flights. Soldiers finally boarded a cargo plane float to Germany. There, they say, they were not admitted to inpatient care at the military's main medical hub, the Landstuhl Regional Medical Center, but were sent to army barracks because they had not been documented as combat injured troops. About a week later, they were placed into demobilization at Fort Hood in Texas, a process not focused on providing medical care. A Pentagon official told the AP that Landstuhl's mission is to stabilize patients to transfer them for specialized care at a military hospital in the U.S., rather than admit them. In a statement, the Pentagon said that all wounded troops who arrive at its medical facilities are evaluated and may be admitted based on the severity of the injury. Families of fallen received briefings. In early July, Gold Star families received a briefing from Frank, who had just ended his rotation as head of Army Central Command, providing a broad overview of the investigation's findings. Tina Marzan said there was no admission of error. Frank did not say anything about Port Schwaiba's vulnerabilities, only that soldiers were moved around because attacks on other bases were expected, according to Marzan. Frank also told her that there was proper medical treatment available to those at Port Schwaiba, she said. Whatever happened, unfortunately, does not bring my husband back, Marzan said. One senior officer filed a complaint against Barnes and Hinson to the Army's Inspector General, but in a July 20th letter reviewed by the Associated Press, the watchdog concluded that Barnes had not engaged in misconduct or ignored reliable intelligence in this complaint based on the limited evidence provided by the officer. Well, the agency also noted that this complaint against Hinson was withdrawn, which the officer disputed to the Associated Press. The officer told the AP he relayed his conversations with Barnes discussing intelligence briefings, but told investigators he did not directly interacted with Hinson. A wounded soldier can no longer salute. Helber, a father of two from Ankeny, Iowa, had been deployed as an Army reservist 7 months earlier, hardly expecting to be on the front lines of a full-blown conflict. He had served for nearly 30 years, but today he can no longer salute. His dominant right arm will never likely be able to bend beyond 90 degrees. Again, after the blast shattered his forearm in four places, including the elbow. I can't squeeze both arms around my kids because my one arm won't allow me to do that anymore, Halber said. I want to coach my son's football team, but at the same time, I can't show them how to throw a football. Excuse me. He says that his children, age 7 and 8, are coming to learn that dad's never going to be the same. He wears the names of 6 soldiers who died at Port Schwaiba engraved in a metal wristband. Major Cody Cork, 35, an easygoing history buff. Master Sergeant Noah L. Tiergens, 42, a passionate martial arts instructor. Major Jeffrey R. O'Brien, 45, a father of 3 who loved playing the saxophone. Master Sergeant Nicole M. Amar, a 39-year-old mother of 2 with a knack for sarcasm. 20-year-old Sergeant Declan J. Cody, an avid outdoorsman and Eagle Scout. Anne Marzan, 54, a mentor to many younger soldiers. Cork, Tijens, Amor, and Cody received posthumous promotions. Halbor said that he looks at the wristband whenever he feels depressed by his arm's limitations. I know that there are 6 families who would give that up in a heartbeat, he said. So that always kind of gives me a little more motivation to not be so glum about things that I can't do in my future. I'm still here.
1: Oh, gosh, a tough story to get through. Thank you, Scott.
0: No, thank you, Jean.
1: We're at about 20 minutes past the hour. Another front page article comes to us from the state by Daniel Jackson. Editor's note, this story discusses sex, child sex abuse and suicide. Legal barriers stymie redress in courts for clergy sex abuse survivors. Survivors of clergy sex abuse and their advocates spent time last week taking in the report issued by the Massachusetts Attorney General's office about the Diocese of Fall River, Worcester, and Springfield. Many hope the report, which comes out as lawmakers are considering changes to the state's statute of limitations law, might spur change and help others more easily pursue claims in court. The report, result of a grand jury probe that began in 2019, found that leaders in the 3 Catholic dioceses failed in their response to the clergy abuse crisis unfolding in their parishes and schools. Priests were moved with little explanation. They returned to ministry and were not properly monitored. Church leaders often left law enforcement in the dark when abuse occurred. Investigators found evidence that almost 1,000 children were preyed upon by more than 270 religious leaders across about 100 years across the 3 dioceses. In the Springfield Diocese, the probe found 259 survivors and uncovered 93 religious leaders who were accused of sexual abuse. These findings were unsurprising to many of the people interviewed for this story. Meanwhile, one survivor said it wasn't the report, but the Springfield Diocese's response to it that she found upsetting. Nancy Dunn, a woman who says a priest sexually abused her as an adult after she turned to him for counseling in the mid-1990s, said while the diocese seemed to welcome the recommendations made by the Attorney General's office, church officials have refused to meet with her when she wanted to recommend changes for the board that reviews clergy sex abuse claims. About Bishop William Byrne, Dunn said, I think he talks the talk, but he does not walk the walk. They're not transparent, and they're not accountable, end quote. She said she has struggled to obtain information from the diocese, such as why the priest retired early. And when she approached the Archdiocese of Boston, she was told the Springfield Diocese was handling the matter. Asked for comment, diocesan spokesperson Carolee McGrath said the organization has an agreement with the district attorneys in the region who have the opportunity to first investigate any reports of sexual abuse. She also said residents concerned about the actions of a priest should contact the Diocese Office of Safe Environment and Victim Assistance. When releasing the report, Attorney General Andrea Campbell called on the legislature to take 3 steps. 1, give survivors a look-back period where they could file a lawsuit for decades-old abuse. 2, remove the statute of limitations for child sex abuse. And 3, remove the $20,000 cap on claims against charities. About 3 years ago, Jay Sefton of East Hampton began performing, quote, unreconciled. His one-man play that recounts his own experience of abuse at the hands of a member of the clergy in Pennsylvania. Again, that's called Unreconciled. Over the last 2 years, audience members in Western Mass would mention the Attorney General's pending report and wonder why it wasn't released yet, Sefton said. It's a really important step that's been taken here, he said of the report. Other important steps include the Worcester Diocese releasing the names of its credibly accused priests. He also hopes Massachusetts lawmakers will enact the report's recommendations. While the findings of the report will help survivors find validation, quote, I hope people have support systems around them as this stuff starts to be in the news again, end quote, said Sefton, a mental health counselor, as the material can be triggering for survivors. Laura Mangini, attorney who has represented about 15 clergy sex abuse survivors, said the report will help future civil cases against the Springfield Diocese. Survivors will be able to make a case that the church knew decades ago of widespread abuse and chose to protect the institution's reputation. Excuse me.
0: Bless you.
1: Thank you. It corroborates what my clients have always said, Mangini said. But it's only helpful if a survivor can make it to the courthouse because they face legal barriers at obtaining redress in the courts, Mangini said. The statute of limitation bars survivors from bringing claims decades later. And because the diocese are charities, survivors can only receive $20,000 if they're successful in court, a figure that hasn't changed since the 1970s, she said. Excuse me. It makes it difficult for attorneys to justify the costs of taking the cases. Mangini is currently representing a 19-year-old man who claimed last month that two priests in Springfield had improper sexual relations with him in recent years, with one starting the abuse when he was 15 and a second when he turned 18. The criminal investigation into that matter is ongoing, Mangini said. Mitchell Garabedian, who has represented clergy sex abuse survivors for about three decades, said abuse is ongoing and change will not come about from inside the Catholic Church.
0: Oof.
1: Quote, the change is going to come from the statute of limitations being amended. Advocates speaking up, sexual abuse survivors speaking up, and lawyers filing lawsuits. That's where we're going to get the transparency, end quote, Garabedian said in a press conference last week. Billy Giblin, a survivor, said at Garabedian's press conference that the abuse he endured is like putting a hand over a vehicle's muffler. What's that car gonna do? It's not gonna run right. Giblin said he was a drug addict and he tried to commit suicide. The priest who abused him in the Boston Archdiocese baptized his kids and performed his marriage ceremony. Giblin said he is still a priest. Quote, I kept that secret for 40 years. And I didn't run right for 40 years, Giblin said. Garabedian said six of his clients over the years died by suicide. Quote, because those individuals committed suicide, their voices are silenced, end quote, Garabedian said. Boston-based Sweeney Merrigan Law has represented hundreds of survivors of childhood sexual abuse, including two recently filed lawsuits in Hampden County that alleges abuse at St. John the Evangelist Church in Agawam about a decade ago and abuse at a West Springfield group home. Attorneys at the firm voiced support for the Attorney General's recommendations. Quote, the report has done its job. Now it is the legislature's turn. Survivors have waited long enough, end quote. Attorneys Corey Keiko and J. Tucker Merrigan wrote in a statement. When the look-back window closed in New York about 5 years ago, residents filed more than 9,000 lawsuits against institutions such as the Boy Scouts and the Catholic Church. The Rhode Island Attorney General's report issued earlier this year played a key role in the legislature there, creating a look-back window of its own, allowing clergy abuse survivors to file a lawsuit through the end of June 2028, according to Terry McKiernan, co-director of the nonprofit group Bishop Accountability, that compiles information on the clergy sex abuse crisis. The report, issued by the Massachusetts Attorney General's office, has its strengths and weaknesses, McKiernan said. The report is vague when it comes to naming accused priests, which makes it difficult to learn if a priest is still practicing. The report focuses on the managerial practices of the three dioceses in managing the sexual abuse crisis. Quote, the enabling and the runaround that survivors often get when they decide they want to do something about their abuse can be, in some ways, even more harmful. So it is valuable to have that more managerial emphasis in the reports, end quote, McKiernan said.
0: That is stunning. And yes. Here's one that is most surprising. Hadley, man admits importing, selling Russian plutonium as collectible, by Jim Kinney. A convicted felon from Hadley pleaded guilty Monday to illegally importing small amounts of plutonium from Russia and selling the radioactive material as well as other highly toxic and hazardous materials to customers in the U.S. and abroad. Jacob D. Miller, 44, also pleaded guilty to mailing hazardous materials, unlawfully possessing ammunition and explosive materials, and possessing child sexual abuse material, according to a news release from the U.S. Attorney's Office. Judge Mark G. Mastrione scheduled sentencing for January 21st. The charge of unlawfully importing nuclear material could result in a sentence of up to 20 years in prison, 3 years of supervised release, and a fine of up to $250,000. The charge of possession of child pornography after a prior child pornography conviction carries a sentence of no less than 10 years and up to 20 in prison, supervised release with no less than 5 years and up to life, and a fine of up to $250,000. The other charges carry less serious state sentences, according to the office. Miller was convicted in 2004 in a state court of possessing child pornography and an explosive device. After that conviction, Miller started a business called Collect the Periodic Table, through which he sold samples of elements listed in the periodic table of elements, including plutonium, which is highly radioactive, and thallium, which is highly toxic. A website apparently connected to the business listed a full periodic table for $140. A small amount of plutonium alone was listed for $500. Miller operated from his residence, prosecutors said. In addition to selling through Collect the Periodics Table directly, Miller used an online third-party retailer, Bonanza, to conduct his sales. Miller imported plutonium from Russia and arranged for it to be mailed to his residence. The plutonium was reportedly taken from Soviet Union-era smoke detectors. Then, between approximately December 30th of 2020 and March 31st of 25, Miller sold plutonium to about 67 customers throughout the U.S. and abroad. Between approximately October 12th of 2017 and April 5th of 25, Miller used CTPT and Bonanza to sell thallium to approximately 71 customers, the government said. Miller shipped the plutonium and the thallium through the United States mail, even though they are hazardous substances that are prohibited from being mailed. During a search of Miller's residence in April of 25, federal agents said they found a box containing bottles of explosive powder, rounds of ammunition, and six rifles, all of which Miller possessed unlawfully due to his prior felony convictions. Additionally, Miller's laptop and cell phone were found to contain child sexual abuse material, which he had accessed as recently as the day before the search warrant, according to court documents. My God.
1: What is our world coming to? Thank you, Scott. And a final front page article from Springfield by Greta Jockum. Boldiga lifts from Neal's campaign ad. These two political candidates from different parties agree on one issue, how to script a campaign video, or at least parts of it. State Representative Nicholas Boldiga, a Republican from Agawam, recently released a 30-second campaign video that takes multiple sentences straight from a prior ad from United States Representative Richard Neal, a Democrat from Springfield. Both politicians are running for re-election in November. Neal's video first ran on TV in July and on social media afterward. Quote, a trip to the grocery store costs more than it used to. So does filling a prescription. I'm Richie Neal, and I know the middle class needs help, end quote, Neal says to the camera. Boldiga's video starts word for word, exactly the same, except for swapping in his name. Neal's video then goes on to call out Trump's tax cut for the richest Americans. Boldiga takes aim at Governor Maura Healey, blaming her for the high cost of living, including utilities. Neal says, adding that he will invest in communities and end tariffs that are pushing up the cost of living, says, I'm taking on Trump. I'd be honored to earn your vote because I'm not done fighting, end quote. That's what Neal says. Boldiga says, mirroring Neal's video before mentioning his support for an audit of the legislature, Boldiga says, I'm taking on Beacon Hill politicians. Excuse me while I turn the page. For some reason, I wasn't ready for that. I'd be honored to earn your vote because I'm not done fighting, he says. Boldiga said on Monday, my ad is a parody. He was pointing out the hypocrisy, in quotes, he said, that Democrats are blaming Trump for driving up the cost of living when he says Democrats who control the state house are to blame for high costs in the Commonwealth. When the Republican asked what Boldiga was doing or could do to lower the cost of living in the state, he reiterated this point that the video was a parody and hung up. He called from a blocked number and did not respond to a follow-up email. Neal's campaign manager, Peter Panos, said Trump's tariffs are pushing costs up for Americans. It's not surprising that conservative candidates like Boldiga, quote, are resorting to lies or plagiarism to avoid accountability, end quote, Panos wrote in the statement. Thomas Hendrickson, Agawam City Councilor, who's running as a Democrat against Boldiga, took to social media to point out the similarities between the videos. He called it a, quote, blatant example of plagiarism, end quote. For it to be a parody, the Neal video would need to be more widely known, he said. I don't see how this is supposed to be a parody, he said. And we're at just about a half a minute before the hour, so that's close enough to do today's obituaries, which are brought to you through a generous contribution from the Hamden Lions Club. Their motto, we serve. Today we have six local obituaries. We'll begin in Holyoke with Muriel T. Gubala, G-U-B-A-L-A, 95, passed away on September 30th. She attended Perpetual Help School and later worked at Hodges Manufacturing in Holyoke, where she met her husband, Frank, whom she married on Valentine's Day and shared 69 years of marriage with until he passed. Muriel was actively involved with the Sacred Heart Guild and the National Council of Catholic Women. Later, she became involved with the Police Wives Association and worked at Paysaver. She served Our Lady of the Cross Parish as Eucharistic minister and altar server. She will be remembered by her children, Paul Gubala, Gail Griffin, Susan Devlin, David Gubala, Donna Seletnik, and her grandchildren and 18 great-grandchildren. Funeral services for Muriel Gubala will be held this Thursday at the Barry J. Farrell Funeral Home, 2049 Northampton Street, calling hours from 8:45 to 10:45 a.m. Mass will follow at 11:15 a.m. at Our Lady of the Cross Parish in Holyoke. Burial, 1 p.m. at the Veterans Memorial Cemetery in Agawam. Barry J. Farrell, two R's, two L's, funeralhome.com. From West Springfield, Dr. William Bill F. Hartford, H-A-R-T-F-O-R-D, passed away on September 18th. He lived his entire life in his childhood home, in West Springfield. He attended West Springfield High. Bill was an Army veteran during the Vietnam War, serving three tours there from 1967 to 1970. He earned a doctorate degree in history from UMass. He became a freelance historian, authoring several books on labor history, his first focusing on Holyoke. He leaves his siblings Anne Kent, John, Jack Hartford, Kathy Vermette, Philip Hartford, and Lori Hare, H-A-R-E. A graveside service will be held for Dr. Bill Hartford on Friday, 11:30 a.m. at St. Thomas Cemetery. Toomey O'Brien Funeral Home is in charge of doctor's arrangements, T-O-O. M-E-Y-O-B-R-I-E-N, funeral home. From Chicopee, Kathleen Ann Corridon Kalu, C-U-L-L-O-O, 80, passed away at home on October 3rd. A graduate of Holy Name High, she received her bachelor's degree from the Elms College and a master's in education from Westfield State. Kathy spent her career in the Chicopee public school system as an elementary teacher at Stryber and Seltzer, and most recently at Stefanik School. Kathy, who was predeceased by her brother, Barry Corridon, she is survived by her son, Kevin Kalu, her daughter, Kara Kalu, her sister, Donna Corridon, who has dedicated the last few years of helping care for her sister. Calling hours for Kathy will be held from 4 to 7 p.m. this Thursday at the Corridon Funeral Home. That's on 333 Springfield Street in Chicopee. Family and friends are invited to meet directly at Sacred Heart Church, 395 Chestnut Street in Springfield, for a Mass at 10 a.m. on Friday, with burial to follow in Calvary Cemetery, Chicopee. To leave a condolence or share a memory, please visit CorridonFuneral.com. 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From Westfield, Marion T. Toporowski Zomek, Zomek, 85, passed away on Saturday at home. Marion was an administrative assistant at Westfield State. She and her husband, Stanley, wintered in Florida. Marion is survived by her husband, Stanley, of 64 years, Stanley Jr., her brother, Joseph Toporowski, and her sister, Teresa Terziak, with several nieces and nephews and their families. All services for Marion will be private. She will be buried in St. Mary's Cemetery, Westfield. Arrangements are under the direction of the Fershon Adams Funeral Service, 76 Broad Street in Westfield. That's FIRTIONADAMS.com. From Springfield, Everett J. Washburn, WASHBURNE, 68, passed away on Saturday. His funeral will be this Thursday, with calling hours starting at the O'Brien Family Funeral Home in South Hadley from 5 p.m. to 7 p.m., again Thursday, followed by a funeral home service at 7 p.m. For more information or a full obituary, you can check O'Brien with an E, O-B-R-I-E-N, familyfh.com. And last but not least, we have from Belchertown, Dean, that's D-E-E-N, R, Sourdiff, S-O-U-R-D-I-F-F-E, 65, died Wednesday at home. Dean's funeral will be this Saturday, starting with calling hours at the O'Brien Family Funeral Home in South Hadley from 9:30 to 11:30 a.m., followed by a funeral home service at 11:30. For more information or full obituary, again, please go to O'Brien with an E, familyfh.com.
0: Okay, Jean, I'm going to give you a moment to catch your breath. You've done quite a bit. Well, I'm going to do the next two editorials.
1: Okay, thank you.
0: With your permission.
1: Oh, absolutely. Whatever you say.
0: Well, thank you, m'lady. Rural schools get rare chance to tell their truth. Now is the time to act for suburban and rural residents concerned with how state funding is doled out for education. No more hand-wringing. No more complaining around the kitchen table. The state legislature has agreed to re-examine the methods by which state education money is apportioned to communities, taking into consideration issues that have been long bedeviled Western Massachusetts communities with dwindling student populations, rising costs of special education, the cost of transporting students, and how schools are financially affected by nearby charter schools. The state rarely rethinks its education formula. It was last done in 2015, but earlier this year, the legislature revived the commission responsible for examining the rules. Excuse me. If Western Massachusetts parents, municipal leaders, and school administrators want the problems facing rural and suburban schools taken seriously, they must show up in numbers over the next 2 years with a passionate message. Already, State Senator Joe Comerford of Northampton has been recruiting parents and municipal leaders to attend meetings of the Foundation Budget Review Commission, a 29-member group that will meet at least four times in different state locations over the next 2 years. I'm begging you to be active. This commission will have hearings here. We're going to fight to have the hearings here. I want you to pack the rooms, Comerford told the Northampton City Council last month. Northampton is one city financially slammed by a dwindling allotment of state money to educate its children. Since 2008, the state shared or state's share of Northampton's education budget has dropped from 26% to 15%. The Hampshire County City is not alone. The same has happened in Ludlow, where over the same period, the state share of the education budget dropped 9%. Excuse me. In East Hampton, the state's share dropped 13%. Few places, though, have seen as drastic a change as the towns of Hampden and Wilbraham, where 2008 the state supplied 34% of their education budget. In 2025, the state contributed 8%. Those sorts of numbers help explain why so many communities across the state last spring asked voters to raise the property taxes beyond the 2.5% cap allowed by law. A total of 54 communities requested 74 overrides last fiscal year, the most since 2009, during the recession caused by the subprime mortgage crisis. The cost of running schools in a rural town is the single largest budget line item. While the rules for dividing the state money often get made without small and suburban towns in mind, this time may be different. But people have to show up, not just once, but over and over. Comerford knows how the rules are written. The question is, do people care enough? The narrative that many people say is that Boston doesn't care about us. That's not true. The harder truth is that we just need to be in the room in order for them to think of us at all, she said. The second editorial, Missouri Senators Trap Snapshot on Own Idiocy. Former federal prosecutor Jack Smith, who led the Justice Department investigation into Donald Trump's 2020 election interference and the purloining of classified documents, excuse me, laughed off a GOP Senate Judiciary Committee's trap, part of their years-long effort to deny the basic truth that what Smith was investigating was real. Trump did, in fact, plan and act to coordinate a coup. Whatever sound bites the Republican majority had hoped for to generate, the indisputably signature moment of that hearing was when Missouri Senator Eric Schmidt thought he'd gotten Smith dead to rights attending a basketball game in Atlanta right around the time that the Georgia prosecution of Trump was mired in controversy over alleged conflicts of interest by D.A. Fannie Willis, insinuating that the two may have met to discuss their prosecutorial efforts. One problem, the text that supposedly placed Smith and an Atlanta Hawks match referred to a game that wasn't even in Georgia and wasn't even a men's pro game, but a women's college game with the Maryland Terrapins hosting the Iowa Hawkeyes in College Park, Maryland, something that the senator seems to have missed entirely. It was a smoking gun, not just the sort that Schmidt was intending. It was further evidence of the Senate GOP's efforts to shield Trump and attack those who try to hold him accountable by any means necessary. While Schmidt's idiotic antics were the most humiliating moment, but don't let that distract you from the fact that the whole thing was an embarrassment to the senators involved and to our country. Setting aside repulsive language deployed against Smith, included Schmidt calling him a dirtbag and Senator John Kennedy saying that the former prosecutor made him want to throw up in my mouth, the hearing once more failed to produce anything substantive to exculpate Trump or cast doubt on Smith's careful investigation. The hit dog hollers, as the expression goes, and Trump and his MAGA contingent have spent the better part of a decade hollering. No volume of innuendo or lies or mischaracterizations are going to change the well-documented, publicly understood fact that the president, aided by allies in Congress, attempted to overturn the results of the 2020 election and bring about an end to American democracy, the very legacy that they have been entrusted with protecting. This by New York Daily News. Hear, hear.
1: Thank you, sir. My daughter was a Maryland Terrapin.
0: Is she?
1: College Park, yep.
0: Excellent.
1: Made that trip many times. And it's just about time for Dear Abby and our closing stuff. Husband struggles to manage wife's dementia and hoarding. Ooh, I hate to hear that word hoarding. I got to stop shopping. That's all I've got to say.
0: But hey, you're not alone.
1: This particular person is an 80-year-old man. He's up against a problem he cannot deal with. He's been married to an amazing lady for 57 years, whom I love to death, he says. She has put up with a lot from me, and I am so grateful. Now it's my turn, and I'm falling woefully short. Her mother died of complications from dementia, as did her older brother. My mother had it as well. Excuse me. Sorry. We had always lived some distance from them, so we didn't see firsthand the trials and tribulations they went through daily, just the end result. My wife was diagnosed with mild cognitive impairment a few years ago. I was able to get her enrolled in a clinical trial that they hoped would arrest its progress, but it didn't. She can no longer be trusted to drive, having totaled her car a few years ago. Along with dementia, she is now a hoarder. She will not knowingly throw anything away. When I suggest we hire some help, she acts like I'm throwing her out on the street. I have no friends and very few acquaintances between doing all the grocery shopping, keeping the house repaired, driving her to doctor's appointments, etc. I recently joined a fitness gym that I have used only twice. My wife's two sisters live hundreds of miles from us and have somewhat impaired husbands of their own. Our three grown sons think she is not too bad, and only two live within an hour of us. For her sake, my only options are not good. And it's signed, Bewildered in Texas. Well, I've got to say, I always give the men heck. I'm sorry, Scott, but I always give the men heck when I have come across a nasty man. But this guy sounds like a real keeper. He's been so, his wife, he appreciates all that his wife has done for him. And now it's his, good for you, mister.
0: I go along with that. Nasty men, nasty women, if they're nasty.
1: That's true.
0: That's it.
1: That's true. And Abby answers, Dear Bewildered, you have my sympathy as you deal with this heartbreaking condition. The most important thing to remember is that if you don't take care of yourself, there will be no one to take care of your wife. 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They have a wealth of information and resources for caregivers. You may have more options than you think. And there's a last letter here. Dear Abby, my husband yawns loudly over and over when we're watching TV in the evening. I was just about to try that myself. But I have asked him to please not be so loud when he yawns, and he gets annoyed that I asked. You have sound effects today. He still yawns loudly many times a day. How do I get him to stop making a production of his own yawning? It's signed, Blasted Out in Idaho. And Abby answers, Dear Blasted Out, folks have been known to yawn excessively because they aren't getting enough oxygen or suffer from sleep apnea. I doubt your husband does this just to annoy you. It might benefit him to mention all that yawning to his physician in case he needs to be checked out. There you go. Wake up, Scott.
0: Oh, okay. Well, let's see. Horoscopes by Eugenia Last. 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Aquarius, January 20th through February 19th. 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I feel great. What you are willing to do and how to improve situations that aren't working well for you. Taurus, April 20th through May 20th. 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If you embellish situations, you'll be labeled as difficult. If you back down, you'll be vulnerable and weak. Gemini, May 21st through June 20th. 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You'll never know what's possible if you don't try. Meet any challenge you encounter with a discipline and a plan. Cancer, June 21st through July 22nd. Using your mental and physical attributes will help you get back in the game. It's time to strengthen any vulnerability you've allowed to seep into your life. Leo, July 23rd through August 22nd. You can resolve a domestic dispute if you compromise. Don't let ego get in the way or words put a wedge between you and what you are trying to achieve. And finally, Virgo.

0: 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The material being read is the copyright property of the publications being read. Access to this program is solely for persons who cannot read the original printed version due to a visual impairment or other disability. By continuing to listen, you confirm that you have such a condition.
1: Today, opera singer Jenny Lind lived from 1820 to 1887. George Westinghouse, the engineer and inventor, lived 1846 to 1914. Architect Le Corbusier lived 1887 to 1965. Tennis player Helen Willis, 1905 to 1998. Actress Carol Lombard, 1908 to 1942. Oh, I didn't know she died so young. Explorer Thor Heyerdahl lived 1914 to 2002, and boxer Ricky Hatton lived 1978 to 2025. Now, if these people are still celebrating, football coach Tony Dungy, who gives us today's quote later on, the football coach, Elizabeth Shue, the actor, was born in 1963. Oh, Tony was born in 1955. Brett Gelman, actor-comedian, born 1976. And Olivia Thirlby, the actress, born 1986. Today's fact, George Westinghouse formed more than 60 companies to market his inventions, which were collectively estimated to have been worth $120 million. In 1900. Wow. Today's sports, 1926, Babe Ruth hit 3 home runs in Game 4 of the World Series, setting a record that still stands, leading the New York Yankees to a 10-5 win over the St. Louis Cardinals. And today's quote, as I promised you, from Tony Dungy, Uncommon, Finding Your Path to Significance. Tony's quote, the great thing about integrity is that it is truly no respecter of position or wealth or race or gender. It is not determined by shifting circumstances, cultural dynamics, or what you've previously achieved. From the moment you're born, you and you alone determine whether you will be a person of integrity.
2: And on that note, we're closing out with please vote. Don't stop, and make sure everyone you know votes.
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3: And thank you, Gene and Scott, for reading to us today from the Springfield Republican. It's Tuesday, October 6th, 2026, and you're listening to Valley Eye Radio. Up next, we've got Martha bringing us the Westfield News, followed by Sharon, who will be reading to us from the Daily Hampshire Gazette. And then rounding out the news this morning into the afternoon, we'll hear from Karen with the Greenfield Recorder. We've got all that and much more coming up here for you soon on Valley Eye Radio after a short break. Thank you for listening.
4: 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Please join me each Saturday at 8 a.m. as we continue our reading of King Philip's War, the History and Legacy of America's Forgotten Conflict, a nonfiction book written by Eric B. Schultz and Michael J. Tugayas. I hope to see you then.
5: Hello, it's Martha with the Westfield News for Tuesday, October 6, 2026. In front page news, Westfield Technical Academy alum gets $75,000 for teaching excellence, by Sarah Heinonen from West Springfield. Tyler Crystal stepped into the gymnasium at Lower Pioneer Valley Educational Collaborative's Career Technical Education Center in West Springfield to raucous applause and cheering from the entire school. Students yelled, "We love you, Mr. Crystal," as the automotive technician instructor made his way to the front of the gymnasium, where an oversized check for $75,000 sat below a congratulations banner. Crystal was surprised to learn that he was one of the 2026 Harbor Freight Tools for Schools Prize for Teaching Excellence winners. For the past 10 years,

0: Years, Harbor Freight Tools for Schools, a program from the Schmidt Foundation, has advanced skilled trades education in U.S. public high schools by rewarding program and instructor excellence. Crystal was awarded $25,000 of the prize money, while the school automotive program received $50,000. Crystal was one of 25 public high school skilled trades teachers in the United States to win, and the first ever winner from Massachusetts. In all, 550 teachers from 49 states applied to the program. Instructors in skilled trades ranging from construction and carpentry to advanced manufacturing and industrial technology apply for the award. A total of $2 million in cash prizes was awarded nationwide, up from $1.5 million in past years. When we started the prize a decade ago, our goal was to recognize and celebrate the best skilled trades teachers and programs across America, Schmidt said in his press release about the awards. Today, we have a nationwide shortage of skilled trade workers, and the need for high school classes to prepare students for that work has never seemed higher. That's why we're excited to increase the prize to bring attention to those inspiring teachers and invest even more in their important work. Keeping the award a surprise was no easy task. Until yesterday, only three people in the building knew about this, said Career Technical Education Center principal Donald Jarvis. He called Crystal's wife, Kaylee Crystal, who attended the ceremony with their young son a week earlier, to invite her to the ceremony. She said that her first thought upon receiving the call was that Crystal had been hurt. The last time Jarvis called her was a year earlier, when Crystal had gotten his index finger caught in a piece of equipment, resulting in a trip to the emergency room. Crystal started on his path to automotive instruction when he attended Westfield Technical Academy for high school. After graduation, he became a master technician. He explained that instructors at CTEC must reach a mandatory number of hours in the field. Commenting on the award, Crystal said, "It's good for the school, it's good for the students." Crystal was also a 2025-26 finalist for the Blaster Instructor of the Year Award, a national recognition of automotive instructors. He's first learned about the Harbor Freight Tools for Schools Prize for Teaching Excellence in 2025 from a graphic arts teacher at the school. He applied but was not selected. Undeterred, he applied again this year. In his application, Crystal wrote, "In skilled trades education, building confidence is just as important as building technical skill. Students often need guidance in learning how to think through a problem, not just how to perform a repair." The program chose to award Crystal due to several key traits in his instructional style. Namely, he focuses curriculum and shop culture on workforce placement and guiding students directly into automotive careers and post-secondary trade pathways. He partnered with Belize Ford to give students access to the Ford Automotive Career Exploration Training Program, which allowed students to earn manufacturer certifications and master dealership level diagnostics. Crystal also emphasizes soft skills, including teamwork, communication, time management, and professionalism. Students are expected to follow safety procedures, document repairs, and work collaboratively to solve problems. Jarvis said the school's portion of the award will likely go to vehicle diagnostic equipment, but the teachers and students will ultimately decide what the funds will be used for. CTEC's automotive program has about 70 students enrolled in it, and another dozen students who are participating as part of their exploratory semester. Crystal said it has seen a growing interest among students in the past few years. He attributed it to an expanding recognition of the value of skilled trades. However, Jarvis had a different perspective. He said, "These kids are 14 years old, 15 years old. They love cars, but I think it's expanded more because we've got great instructors. They're young, excited, skilled. I think the students really respond to them." Continuing on the front page, at twilight, celebrating dawn of a new Westfield High School athletics era. Westfield High School sports student athletes lined up for the October 2 grand opening celebration of the school's sports complex. Following the ceremony, the Westfield High School football team hosted Springfield Central. Westfield Gas and Electric General Manager Tom Flaherty and Mayor Mike McCabe cut the grand opening ribbon for the new Westfield High School sports complex. And last on the front page, Westfield man arrested twice in 4 days on assault charges, by Cliff Clark from Westfield. 3 days after being charged with a count of assault and battery on a police officer and a count of assault and battery with a dangerous weapon, a city man was arrested again on similar charges, according to police and court documents. Police were alerted to the first incident about 5:32 a.m. Thursday, September 24, when there was a report that Marcus Lamont Camp Jr., 24, of Sackett Street in Westfield, was involved in a heated argument with a resident of an apartment building on Thomas Street, according to police. When officers arrived, other residents in the building were outside their doors to find out what was causing the disturbance, police said. The officer immediately began trying to control the situation by asking Camp Jr. to calm down, but he wouldn't listen and he continued to escalate the situation, police said. Camp Jr. moved away from the officers and began trying to fight the residents standing outside their doors, police said. Officers then took Camp Jr. into custody, but he resisted, continuing to thrash and kick while being led to a police cruiser, making contact with one officer's thigh and breaking department-issued gear, police said. Because Camp Jr. was wearing shoes when he kicked the officer, he was charged with assault and battery with a dangerous weapon, shod foot, resisting arrest, assault and battery on a police officer, destruction of property less than $1,200, and disorderly conduct, according to police and court documents. He was arraigned in district court the same day, pleaded not guilty, and was released on personal recognizance with conditions that included abstaining from alcohol and submitting to random drug tests, according to court documents. On September 27, the Westfield Regional Police Safety Communication Center was notified by Massachusetts State Police that a trooper needed assistance with a disturbance at an establishment on Franklin Street at about 1:45 a.m., according to police. When Westfield police officers arrived, a suspect had already fled and they spoke to the victim involved in the incident. The first victim said Camp Jr. was hanging out with his ex-girlfriend when she walked toward her ex-boyfriend and tried to start a conversation, according to police. At that point, the victim told police that Camp Jr. grabbed the woman's arm and said she wasn't allowed to talk to him. The victim told police that he told Camp Jr. to let go of the woman's arm, at which point Camp Jr. put his hand under his shirt and into his waistband, pretending to reach for a gun, and yelled at the victim, "I'll go Crip on you," which is a reference to the Crips, a prominent street gang, and a warning during a confrontation, police said. According to police, the victim told the officers he absolutely believed Camp Jr. would use it because he alleged that Camp Jr. had threatened others with a gun in the past. The victim began to leave and thought Camp Jr. might be leaving too, but Camp Jr. kicked a stranger's vehicle, slightly damaging it, police said. At that point, the victim told police that Camp Jr. picked up a brick and told him to come back, which was when the trooper arrived. The trooper told the officers that his attention was diverted by the victim screaming on the sidewalk, so he didn't see the disturbance. Camp Jr. then dropped the brick and ran away, police said. The victim said he believed Camp Jr. would have attacked him with a brick if the trooper hadn't arrived, police said. Officers went to Camp Jr.'s address on Sackett Street and arrested him on two counts of assault with a dangerous weapon and malicious destruction of property less than $1,200, according to police and court records. When arraigned on Tuesday, September 28, Camp Jr. again pleaded not guilty, according to court records. During the arraignment, Hampden County Assistant District Attorney Megan Tessitore filed a motion to have Camp Jr.'s personal recognizance revoked and for him to be held without bail. District Court Judge Tina Cafaro denied this motion, according to court records. Cufaro ordered Camp Jr. to immediately go to a detox center and within 24 hours of being released, report to the probation officer to be fitted with a SCRAM device, which is a wearable ankle bracelet that continuously tests for alcohol consumption through a person's sweat, according to court records. He was also ordered to post $1,000, which he did. He will return to court on October 29 for a pretrial hearing on all the charges. In other news, Brigham and Women's Nurses set October 14 strike date by Allison Kuznets from the Statehouse News Service from Boston. Nearly 4,000 nurses at Brigham and William Women's Hospital plan to start their open-ended strike on Wednesday, October 14, unless a contract deal is reached with Mass General Brigham leadership, their union announced. The Massachusetts Nurses Association said it submitted the required 10-day notice for an unfair labor practice strike to the Brigham on Friday morning. The nurses overwhelmingly authorized an indefinite strike last week after their 5-day work stoppage in July failed to break the contract negotiation stalemate. We have repeatedly tried to get MGB to negotiate and avoid a second strike, but the billionaires who run MGB have shut the door on us, Kelly Morgan, a labor and delivery nurse and chair of the Brigham Bargaining Committee, said in a statement. There is still time to reach an agreement that protects patient care and respects nurses. MGH needs to come back to the table and negotiate without preconditions. MGB spokesperson Jessica Pittore said the system remains committed to reaching a fair and responsible agreement that recognizes nurses' essential contributions, maintains market-leading compensation and competitive benefits, and supports Mass General Brigham's long-term ability to care for the patients and communities that rely on us. We take seriously the union's decision to issue a strike notice and are fully prepared to continue providing safe, high-quality care for our patients throughout a strike, Pittore said. While we had hoped to avoid another strike, our teams have comprehensive plans in place, informed by our experience during the 5-day work stoppage in July, to support continuity of care across Brigham and Women's Hospital. Nurses are seeking cost of living increases, affordable health insurance, limits on the use of temporary travel nurses, and protections around patient care. MGB says that nurses receive annual 5% raises as part of a 20-step wage scale, and that the system proposed a new 2.5% increase for nurses at the top step. The MNA claimed Thursday that nurses planned to picket outside the 10th annual Mass General Brigham Summit next week, prompted hospital executives to postpone the event. Pastore called the claim inaccurate. Our focus remains on resolving the issues at hand, Pittore said Thursday. Though the federal mediator, we've attempted to schedule bargaining sessions and have been unsuccessful. We encourage the union to engage with us constructively so that we can all return our full attention to our shared mission of providing high quality care to our patients. The MNA said MGB leadership has refused to negotiate following the July strike. On August 11, management said it would not continue negotiating, the MNA said. Nurses are calling on MGB to resume negotiations immediately and prevent the strike by agreeing to a fair contract. The Brigham brought on about 1,300 temporary nurses during the July strike to maintain continuity of care. The teaching hospital is one of the core healthcare institutions in Boston's Longwood medical area. Boston's hospital ecosystem could see additional disruptions after Boston Medical Center nurses who recently authorized a 3-day strike. No date yet has been set for that action. Some events happening in the area. In Huntington, voting information. The state election will be held on Tuesday, November 3 at Stanton Hall at 26 Russell Road from 7 a.m. to 8 p.m. The following schedule is for early in-person voting and voter registration for the state election. The last day for voter registration for the state election is October 24, and the office will be open 9 a.m. to 5 p.m. The town clerk's office at 24 Russell Road will be open for early in-person voting on the following dates and times: Saturday, October 17, 9 a.m. to 1 p.m., Monday, October 19, 6 to 8 p.m., Tuesday, October 20, 10 a.m. to noon, Wednesday, October 21, from 6 to 8 p.m., Saturday, October 24, 9 a.m. to 1 p.m., Monday, October 26, 6 to 8 p.m., and Tuesday, October 27, 10 a.m. to noon. The final day for early in-person voting will be Wednesday, October 28, from 6 to 8 p.m. at Stanton Hall. Contact the town clerk with questions by calling 413-512-5209 or email townclerk@huntingtonma.us. In Southwick, ceramic craft, children in grades 3 through 6 can paint their own ceramic skull on October 7 from 3:30 p.m. Registration is required as supplies are limited. Contact the library to register. In West Springfield, Coin Club. The West Springfield Coin Club will meet on Sunday, October 11 at 6 p.m. in the Tatum Memorial Club at 3 Paul Street in West Springfield. A presentation and discussion will include facts about pre-coinage tokens of Canada. Refreshments will be available. Guests are welcome. For details, call Peter Session at 413-596-9871. In Westfield, Book Club. The Westfield Athenaeum's Adult Book Club will meet Thursday, October 8 from 1 to 2 p.m. The club picks this year were voted on by patrons who attended last year's book club. A list of the picks can be found at the website at westath.org/bookclubs. You can also pick up a printed copy of this year's list at the circulation desk in person. Registration is required. And Collage Club. The Westfield Athenaeum will host its Collage Club on Saturday, October 17 from 10 to 11:30 a.m. The session will be led by collage artists who will provide a prompt, but you can work on your own project. The Athenaeum provides basic materials and tools, but you can bring your own as well. Adults of all levels, from beginners to experienced, are welcome, and registration is required. I have one obituary. Marion T. Zomek of Westfield was 85 when she passed away on October 3, 2026. She had worked as an administrative assistant at Westfield State College. She leaves behind her husband Stanley, her brother Joseph Toporowski, her sister Teresa Terziak, and all services will be private. In sports, Westfield falls to Springfield Central. From Westfield, Springfield Central High School quarterback Jahir Charles completed all 9 of his pass attempts for 207 yards and 3 touchdowns as the Golden Eagles defeated Westfield High School 48-21 on Friday night. Aiden Purdy carried Westfield's offensive load, accounting for all 3 touchdowns. He scored on runs of 6 and 5 yards and connected with Cole Russell on a 43-yard touchdown pass. Russell recorded 8 catches for 119 yards, while Aiden Cabot led the ground game with 93 yards or 16 carries. Continuing in sports, Bombers Do It Right on Senior Night by Michael Urquhart Jr. for Mass Live from Westfield. For Westfield, Saturday's gymnastics meet meant a little more, celebrating seniors with not just 136.5 points and a win, but heartfelt team love, as the Bombers gave flowers to Fatim Fana and Colleen Meets. They also recognized senior assistant coach Sierra McArdle. Fana joined Westfield in her sophomore year after moving to the area from Tennessee and taking a 2-year hiatus from gymnastics. She shared that her coaches are a major reason she's developed into the athlete she is now. "It's honestly been a fun journey. I never knew I was able to do all these skills after not doing gymnastics for 2 years," said Hannah. "The coaches have motivated me to be better." Miku was a star, showing off her skill in multiple events to help secure the senior night win. She took fourth in uneven bars and third in beam, with 8.5 points for each event. Meek suffered a back injury before last year's Western Mass meet, but felt much better after competing Saturday than at her first meet, where she was still thinking of shaking off rust. "I'm getting more consistent," Meek said. "Overall, I've developed in a much stronger way here, and it helps having a strong team who's very supportive." Dear Annie, by Annie Lane. My time doesn't seem to matter to her. Dear Annie, I have a good friend who is constantly canceling plans at the last minute. She always has a reason, and I try to be understanding, but it's gotten to where I hesitate to make plans with her at all. I rearrange my schedule, look forward to seeing her, and then get a call an hour before saying she can't come. I don't want to lose the friendship, but I'm tired of feeling like my time doesn't matter. Should I say something or stop making plans? Signed, Tired of Waiting. Dear Tired, say something kindly. A good friendship should have room for honesty. Tell her you care about her, but that the last-minute cancellations are frustrating. Then stop rearranging your life around uncertain plans. Friendship requires flexibility, but it shouldn't require keeping your calendar permanently on standby. Dear Annie, I have been married to a dear man for more than 40 years, but for much of that time, I have felt as though we are not really a team. My husband can be kind in practical ways. He will happily run errands, fix things, or do small tasks for me. But when I truly need his support, especially during stressful or important situations, he often disappears emotionally. He does not defend me when it matters, and if I ask him to help with something difficult, even something he is qualified to handle, he may say, "I want nothing to do with it," and leave me to manage alone. Communication between us is exhausting. I often have to explain myself several times before he understands what I mean. Conversations can turn into long, frustrating exchanges, and he becomes angry easily. He does not like being corrected and has made it clear that he does not believe he needs to change. When I try to talk about our problems, his response is often, "I am not going to change." Because of all this, we have lived separately for roughly half of our marriage, and our relationship has been without physical intimacy for most of those years. Yet he remains committed to staying married. After more than four decades, I keep asking myself the same question. At what point do I stop hoping things will improve and accept that it may be time to walk away? Signed, Wondering When Enough is Enough. Dear Wondering, 40 years is a long time to keep hoping someone will become the person that you need him to be. Your husband may be a good man, but is falling short of a good husband. A thriving marriage requires more than running errands or handiwork around the house. It requires communication, support, respect, and a willingness from both people to work on what is hurting the relationship. Before making the decision of whether to stay or leave, talk to a marriage counselor. Even if you go alone at first, counseling may help you decide whether there is anything left to rebuild or whether you have simply been carrying this marriage by yourself for too long. You cannot force him to change. The question now is whether you can be happy if he never does. And our hints from Heloise. Soak in this idea about dry cleaning jeans. Dear Heloise, for folks who want to keep jeans bright, stop washing them. I've had my jeans dry cleaned for years, and their colors stay as bright as they did when they were new. From RJB via email. RJB, you're right that it does help. However, for many readers, it's expensive to constantly dry clean their jeans when they have washing machines that can do the job. It also means wearing the same pair of jeans longer than they'd normally be worn. In addition, it's one more thing on your to-do list. For busy people, it's just another errand that they'd probably like to skip. For those who have more time and money on their hands, though, dry cleaning could be a good option. From Heloise. Aching Back. 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Plastic problem. Dear Heloise, different chemicals are added to petroleum products to make a variety of different forms of plastic that are flexible, stretchable, inflexible, etc. Because of these different chemicals and the nature of plastic itself, a small percentage of plastic can be recycled. Producing plastic creates pollution that causes cancer and asthma. Plastics are constantly shedding micro and nanoplastics that get into our food, soil, produce, water, and bodies. There's research showing that plastics may cause infertility. Plastics never disappear from the environment. Glass, metals, paper, and cardboard are much cheaper to recycle and don't create the dangers that plastic particles can. From Lynette via email. Lynette, everything you mentioned is true. Plastic has its place, but it doesn't belong in our bodies or land, nor is it necessary in a lot of places. We can all keep cloth bags in our cars for grocery shopping. I'm hoping some clever soul will invent a replacement for plastic that won't ruin our health or the environment. From Heloise. And Parrot Speaks. Dear Heloise, my friend bought a parrot and wanted to teach it to talk, but also wanted something more clever and less prosaic than Polly Want a Cracker? I suggested a good start would be, help, they've turned me into a parrot. From Stanley via email. Stanley, this is certainly a clever suggestion. Thank you for sharing such a funny idea. It gave me a good laugh. From Heloise. And that is the Westfield News for Tuesday, October 6, 2026. This has been Martha. 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
1: Hi, I'm Joan. Ready for some fun? Catster Magazine has some cat dad jokes. Who doesn't love dad jokes? And here are seven of them. First one. Why do cats beat video games so easily? Because they have nine lives. What's a cat's favorite type of musical instrument? You've got this one. Ready? Percussion. What did the cat say when they made an off-color joke? I'm just kidding. What is a cat dad's favorite Black Eyed Peas song? I got a feline. What do you call a cat in a bowl of lemons? I'll bet you can figure this one out too. Ready? A sourpuss. What is a cat's favorite sports car? A Ferrari. Okay, a cat walks into a bar and orders a whiskey. The bartender pours his drink and slides it over. The cat slowly pushes the glass off the bar and shouts, "Give me another." Okay, enough dad jokes, enough cat dad jokes for today.
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3: Hello and welcome again to Valley Eye Radio. This is Steve Richards, and this hour we'll be reading from the pages of the Daily Hampshire Gazette for Tuesday, October 6th. First off, a look at the Hampshire County weather forecast. Today, plenty of sun with a high of 60. Tonight, clear and cold with a possible frost and a low at 32. Tomorrow, Wednesday, mostly sunny with a high of 66 and a low of 46. And Thursday, mostly sunny and pleasant with a high of 74. And the lead story in today's Gazette down the right-hand column of the front page is from Northampton. Council OKs new sign regs. New measures address illumination number of signs for businesses. By staff writer Anthony Camilleri. Dateline, Northampton. Following a 2015 Supreme Court ruling that messages written on signs are protected as free speech, the City Council, after years of review, has created new regulations on the display of signs in the city. After councilors spent more than an hour deliberating over details, weighing businesses' freedom to advertise over potential nuisance caused by illuminated signage, the council voted on October 1st to limit the number of ground signs a business can display to 6 and to require illuminated signs to be turned off at 11 p.m. The ordinance categorizes signs by size, type, and location. It allows residents, for instance, to keep political lawn signs on their property for as long as they choose. Prior to the ordinance's passing, signs were treated differently depending on their purpose, with political signs and signs advertising products or services governed by different rules. Quote, there were a few sections of the city's sign code that were content-based, and those were items of concern, Planning and Sustainability Director Carolyn Misch said. There have always been regulations about signs, and particularly there used to be a division between commercial speech and non-commercial speech. The overhaul stems from the Supreme Court's 2015 decision in Reed v. Town of Gilbert, which found that content-based sign regulations violate the First Amendment. The city's Ordinance Review Committee has been working on new regulations for years. Thursday's City Council meeting followed a joint hearing between the Planning Board and the Council's Committee on Legislative Matters the week prior, in which at-large City Councilor Garrick Perry urged his fellow councilors to include looser restrictions for businesses to promote a more vibrant downtown. However, Perry recused himself from voting at the full committee meeting. Much of the joint committee's discussion centered around a turn-off time for illuminated signage, with many agreeing that turn-off times should be relative to a business's closing time, rather than an across-the-board 11 p.m. time restriction. Ward 1 City Councilor Gwen Nabad, at the full council meeting, said she questioned whether the sign shut-off regulation would blend with the city's light pollution ordinance, to which Misch responded that the city's lighting ordinance and the state's dark skies bill would supersede the signage ordinance. Quote, we do have the lighting ordinance that governs signs, and these two sections refer back to each other. There were some comments from people who are advocates for dark skies who were suggesting that there are no limits in residential districts, Misch said. Even signs in residential districts have a time off, and we have specificity about the dynamic sign lighting being dimmed now. Ward 3 Councilor Lori Loisel spoke in favor of businesses being allowed to turn off their signs at closing rather than at 11 p.m., noting that the city's downtown businesses are a, quote, fragile ecosystem that she does not want to hinder with added regulation. Quote, our businesses are fragile, and I'd like to give them some trust. I don't see why they can't turn off their lights when they close, Loisel said. It just seems like another hoop that our fragile ecosystem downtown must jump through. Nabad echoed Loisel's concerns about the health of local businesses, noting that bars and other late-night businesses should be allowed to keep signs advertising that they are open. Others, such as at-large City Councilor Meg Robbins and Ward 6 City Councilor Christopher Stratton, voiced concerns about light trespass from signs that are left on past 11 p.m. being a potential nuisance to nearby residents. Quote, I would need more information about the light trespass and whether these are going to feel perceptibly bright to someone seeing them outside their second floor window from across the street or something before I could support later than 11 p.m., Stratton said. I don't think that 11 p.m. is a beautiful compromise for that concern, but at least it is a compromise for it. City Council Vice President Deborah Klemer also argued that a lighting shutoff time an hour after closing would be difficult for police to enforce. She echoed the concerns of former Ward 1 City Councilor Stan Moulton, who was involved in the original charge to revisit the ordinance, that it must be easily enforceable. Quote, "So much work went into this, and I am here first to thank you for having this hearing on this ordinance. I would urge you to continue pushing this forward," Moulton previously said during a public comment session. "Inevitably, there will be some tweaking to it, and that's great. While I believe that we have accomplished the mission of removing content-based criteria, we didn't do anything to create new enforcement mechanisms. As you consider tweaking it, please make sure that it's practically enforceable." Also at the top of the front page in today's Gazette, Hilltown Microtransit reaping rewards. Report finds Hilltown Easy Ride generates $23 in economic growth for every dollar invested. By staff writer Samuel Jelenas, Dateline Chesterfield. Microtransit is paying off as every dollar invested in Hilltown Microtransit balloons to $23 in economic return, according to a new study by the Donahue Institute at the University of Massachusetts Amherst. That's $4 million of economic growth in the area from 2022 through 2025, driven by three Hillside Easy Ride vans. Meanwhile, these vans are giving Hilltown residents freedom and relief from rural isolation. Hilltown Easy Ride offers services for residents in Blandford, Chester, Chesterfield, Cummington, Goshen, Huntington, Middlefield, Montgomery, Plainfield, Russell, and Worthington. Some 40 years ago, Dave Christopoulos, executive director of the Hilltown CDC, was 16 years old, growing up in the rural environs of Western Massachusetts. His main objective was saving money to buy a car. Quote, "That car was freedom to me, man," he said. "You're not going anywhere around here without a car." Just 20 minutes from Chesterfield, the transit environment is worlds apart, said State Representative Lindsay Sabadosa, Democrat from Northampton. When her daughter turned 16, she had no problem getting herself around Northampton. Quote, "She didn't need a car. She walked to school, she took the bus, she rode her bike, and she was able to get everywhere she needed. And a lot of places I didn't want her to go, but she was able to do that," she said. "But that's not true in the Hilltown," Sabadosa said. Some 3% or 136 households in the region Hilltown Easy Ride serves lack vehicles, the report found. And 66 workers in that area don't have a vehicle. Quote, "Imagine you were that person who was supposed to get to work every day and you have no way to do that," Sabadosa said. The uphill battle for transit in the Hilltowns was discussed last Thursday as part of a forum on microtransit services in the Hilltowns, as well as two other rural areas of the state. The meeting took place at the community center in Chesterfield. The UMass-led report showed that the benefits of microtransit extend beyond giving people freedom, including the ability to receive medical care, get to work, and go grocery shopping. The services also serve as economic generators. Michael McNally, a senior research analyst at the Donahue Institute, said the researchers measured several types of economic impact, including employment and wages supported by work trips and medical transportation. Microtransit differs from traditional fixed-route public transportation by offering smaller on-demand rides, often picking riders up at their homes and taking them directly to their destinations. These services also wait to bring people back home. Riders are typically charged as little as $1. The report showed that in 2025, shopping was the number one use for Hilltown Easy Ride, accounting for 1,669 trips. Medical trips came in second with 1,556, followed by rides to councils on aging with 530. The other two microtransit services studied in the state are the South County Connector in the southwestern corner of the state, and helping our women in the eastern end of Massachusetts, including Provincetown. Together, the three services completed 27,000 rides. In total, the services generated $25 million in economic impact, according to the report. Hilltown Easy Ride generated the largest return on investment, generating $23 for every dollar invested. Flexibility is particularly important in rural areas, McNally said, where residents are spread across large geographic areas and often must travel outside their communities for medical care, shopping, and work. Quote, microtransit allows for flexibility, McNally said. Depending on the needs of riders and the capacity of the service, they may offer rides for jobs, medical appointments, errands, and social events. The Hilltowns also have an aging population and slow job growth, Sabadosa said, making transportation an important part of the region's economic future. Sabadosa pointed to recent investments such as Link 413, which connects Northampton and Pittsfield and includes stops in the Hilltowns, as examples of how regional transportation networks can be expanded. Quote, we have to figure out how to support them, Sabadosa said, and transportation is part of the picture. The three regions studied share several characteristics, according to the report. They are rural and heavily dependent on automobiles, have limited services locally, require residents to travel outside their communities for many needs, and have older populations than the state as a whole. Since 2017, Hilltown Easy Ride has operated three vans, along with a pool of volunteer drivers who use their own vehicles. Rides are generally scheduled in advance by phone or through an app, and some vehicles are wheelchair accessible. But the service's small scale does not diminish their importance, McNally said. Quote, these services offer flexibility that rural residents really need, he said. It allows them to fill transportation gaps in rural communities, making people get to important appointments and stay connected to their community. Stakeholders interviewed for the report said they want expanded schedules, more types of trips, and greater availability for riders of different ages. They also called for better coordination between microtransit services and existing bus and rail networks. McNally said the economic figures ultimately do not capture the full value of the services. Microtransit can allow older residents to age in place, help people remain employed, connect residents with friends and family, and reduce isolation, he said. Quote, that's a huge benefit, McNally said. These services allow that to happen, making regions more livable. State news on the front page now. Healey moves to blunt soaring heating costs. Executive order expands heating assistance eligibility. By the State House News Service. Governor Maura Healey declared a state of energy emergency Monday as she announced increased home heating assistance for tens of thousands of Bay Staters in the midst of rising oil costs this winter. Healey said an executive order will also remove the Smart Program charge from residential electric bills for 3 months and cut the Alternative Portfolio Standard charge by 50% this winter. Quote, one in five households rely on heating oil to heat their homes, Healey said at the Edward G. Connolly Center in Everett, adding that heating oil costs have risen 73% since last year. Many could pay as much as $700 more for a single fill-up for their tank. Bay Staters pay some of the highest energy prices in the country, and Healey is facing pressure to address that during her re-election campaign, as energy has become a theme in her contest against Republican Mike Montague. Healey again pointed to the war in Iran as a reason energy costs have risen, blaming the Trump administration. Healey also said she sent a letter to key members of Congress urging them to provide an additional $3 billion in emergency funding for the low-income home energy assistance program. The administration said that funding would bring the program up to $7 billion. Healey's executive order will increase eligibility for the Home Energy Assistance Program so that families of four earning up to $103,049 could get assistance of $870 to $1,450 for oil or propane this winter, or $600 to $1,000 for gas or electric heat, per the administration. Under the new heating assistance benefit, families of four making up to $171,749 could get up to $680 off their bill this winter. Healey did not provide details as to how much her actions will cost the state or where the funding is coming from, but her administration said the plan will lower energy bills for around 85% of ratepayers. Healey's office said the executive order will allow the administration to cover the costs of expanded heating assistance and removing utility bill charges with money from alternative compliance payments that electricity suppliers make to the state when they do not meet the clean energy quota. The state is also partnering with the Citizens Energy Corporation to create a new emergency winter warmth fund to help families struggling with winter heating costs. The fund includes a $100,000 contribution from Citizens Energy Corporation to kick it off, Healey said, standing next to the nonprofit's president, Joe Kennedy III, who forecasts that, quote, Massachusetts is likely heading into a very difficult winter. Former Congressman Joe Kennedy II founded Citizens Energy Corporation in 1979. The nonprofit has provided discount heating oil to families in need across the country and has expanded to renewables since its inception. The Healey administration said in a release that contributions to the fund, quote, will be distributed through the existing network of local administering agencies, building on the state's $49 million investment in heating assistance and helping more families receive support this winter. Lawmakers have been negotiating energy proposals for months, one of the most complex and contentious conferences of the session. Both branches say their bill will save ratepayers billions in long-term savings. The House passed its energy bill in February, proposing to cut the Mass Save Energy Efficiency Program by $1 billion. And the Senate passed its own bill on July 1st, proposing instead to phase out the Gas System Enhancement Program. Healey said, I want to get it done and get it to my desk when asked about a sense of urgency surrounding energy legislation. She said during a Sunday appearance on WCVB's On the Record that she's not waiting for lawmakers and is, quote, looking for new ways to take charges off of bills. I'm looking at ways to provide relief to people right now. Trump's got to end this war. That's got to be job one right now, Healey said. Healey last week sent a letter urging the Trump administration to move quickly on the federal reviews and permits required for the expansion of the Algonquin gas pipeline, which she said would lower costs for 600,000 customers. She told reporters Monday that she had not yet heard back. And finally on the front page today from East Hampton, Westfield woman, 21, ID'd as crash victim. Dateline East Hampton. A 21-year-old woman who was killed in a single motor vehicle crash early Friday has been identified as Lexani Velasquez of Westfield. Velasquez, a passenger, was one of two occupants in the vehicle. She was pronounced dead at the scene after the vehicle hit a guardrail by the Park Street Rotary near Mountain View School in East Hampton, according to the Northwestern District Attorney's Office. The driver was transported to Bay State Medical Center in Springfield for evaluation and treatment, according to a statement from the DA's office. First responders were dispatched to the scene at approximately 1:15 a.m. with a preliminary investigation indicating that the vehicle was traveling on Park Street when it struck a guardrail and ultimately came to rest in the backyard of a home, according to the statement. Melissa Sippel, a DA spokesperson, told the Gazette the incident remains under investigation and could not share further details until it concludes. The Office of the Chief Medical Examiner will determine the cause and manner of death. Turning now to the Cities and Towns page from South Deerfield. His memory is always on my mind. Community remembers police officer killed in the line of duty 50 years ago. By staff writer Alana Marietta. Dateline South Deerfield. 50 years after the death of Deerfield police officer Walter R. DeCizan, fellow Deerfield officers, state troopers, local firefighters, South County EMS personnel, veterans, select board members, his family, and their friends gathered outside Deerfield Town Hall on Friday to prove that his memory is not forgotten. The ceremony took place beside his memorial stone. Surrounded with flowers, the stone plaque reads Walter R. DeCizan's name, printed above his birthday, and October 2, 1976, the day he died at 46 years old. Quote, on an ordinary night, during an ordinary shift 50 years ago today, he was struck and killed by a drunk driver and died in the line of duty while trying to help someone stranded in the middle of the night, explained the Reverend Randy Calvo of the First Congregational Church of Sunderland, a friend of DeCizan's sons. This town lost one of its most dedicated sons. A lifelong Deerfield resident, with the exception of his time spent in the military, DeCizan worked at the Deerfield Police Department for 11 years before that night and volunteered with the Deerfield Fire District. Quote, his commitment to helping others was not something reserved for extraordinary moments, said Blake Gilmore, select board chair and a retired Deerfield officer. It was simply who he was. To fellow retired Deerfield police officer Raymond Berniski, Walter R. DeCizan was a mentor who, quote, took him under his wing as a 20-year-old officer finding his footing in the force. To the younger of his two sons, DeCizan, quote, if there was ever a perfect dad, he was probably close to it. His father coached his and his brother David DeCizan's Pee Wee baseball and basketball teams and helped lead their Boy Scout troops. He instilled in them manners and the mandate to never give up, never quit, Walter J. DeCizan recalled. Quote, he cared about the community. He was a good man, he continued. His memory guided us to work hard and be good people. Walter R. DeCizan's memory continues to guide Deerfield Police Chief John Pachorik, Jr. Quote, in my 14 years as chief, there's not a day that I walk by that plaque and I don't remember him, Pachorik said, turning to the family members. His memory is always on my mind and it forever will be. Quote, for the members of the Deerfield Police Department, Walter became one of the department's history as a reminder that the badge carries with it a responsibility that sometimes comes at the greatest possible cost, Gilmore said. Walter's story also reminds us in Deerfield something important, that service does not end when the shift ends, a commitment to others does not disappear with time, and a life giving service to a community should never be forgotten. He lives on through his family, and he lives on through every Deerfield police officer who understands that the simple act of stopping to help someone can be an act of courage in service. Gilmore added that Walter R. DeCizan's legacy also lives on in the achievements of the local high schoolers who have benefited from a scholarship fund in his honor. Members of the Hale Clap Veterans of Foreign Wars Post honored DeCizan with an echoing gun salute before the audience listened to a trumpeter playing taps. David DeCizan called the ceremony a comforting symbol of, quote, what it's like to be a part of a small community. He and our mother chose to live here and raise a family because of the quality and importance of community, the values that existed at the time, he said. The fact that this memorial of his sacrifice is taking place today is a testament that many of those values still exist in the community his two sons have called home for decades. Paraphrasing the famous quote from Vivian Annie Cross, whose husband died in the line of duty, he told the audience, quote, "It's not how this officer died that made him a hero, it's how he lived. Your presence here today is proof of how true that is." Now from Pelham, voters face $80,000 requirement.

0: This broadcast service is provided by Valley iRadio. The material being read is the copyright property of the publications being read. Access to this program is solely for persons who cannot read the original printed version due to a visual impairment or other disability. By continuing to listen, you confirm that you have such a condition.
1: Home, and the other a one-story, two-bedroom home, which would be adaptable for someone with mobility impairments. These homes would be the second development Habitat has completed in Pelham after two homes were built on Amherst Road in 2022. The remaining articles are to pay previous bills, one for $163.67 to W.B. Mason, which will draw from the Select Board expense account, and the other for $308.33 to Delta Sand and Gravel, which will draw from the Highway Department's expense account. And now the city briefing notebook for Northampton. Manna Community Kitchen celebrates 40 years. The Manna Community Kitchen will celebrate 40 years of serving meals to the community on October 14th at the Smith College Conference Center with its event, Manniversary, Honoring Our Past, Feeding the Future. In 1986, the Manna Project began as a weekly gathering for free community meals at St. John's Episcopal Church on Elm Street. Now the Community Kitchen serves community meals 5 days a week, delivers meals to neighbors, and serves thousands of meals annually with the help of more than 400 volunteers. The 40th anniversary celebration will feature a menu curated by five-time James Beard semifinalist chef Unmi Abkin, featuring dishes from local restaurants Masa Mexicano, Paul and Elizabeth's, Daily Operation, and Augustine's Pizza Club. Starting as a church project, Manna Community Kitchen has transformed into an independent nonprofit that offers showers, laundry, a warming shelter, and other resources to the community. In 2025, Manna served more than 70,000 meals. Quote, 40 years ago, Manna started with a meal. What grew from that meal was a whole community of people committed to taking care of their neighbors, Manna Community Kitchen Executive Director Nikki Lankowski said in a statement. Food and love, that's what Manna has always been about, and that's what will be at the heart of our celebration on October 14th. We're celebrating the people who have made Manna what it is, while looking ahead to the next 40 years and making sure Manna continues to be a place where everyone is welcomed, fed, and cared for. Also in the City Briefing Notebook, Angie Gregory took over as Northampton's newest Central Services Director on Monday, following the resignation of her predecessor, Katie Deppen, in July. Mayor Gina Louise Shara announced Gregory's appointment to the Central Services Department, responsible for managing and overseeing grounds, maintenance, heating and cooling, plumbing, electrical, security, fire detection and prevention, custodial renovations, and construction operations for city and school buildings on September 11th, preceding a positive vote from the City Council. The department also is responsible for the maintenance and operation of the parking system. Quote, I am very pleased to appoint Angie to this essential role in city operations, Shara wrote in a statement. She brings a rare combination of management experience, technical knowledge, entrepreneurship, and a deep commitment to Northampton. Angie has spent her career bringing people together to manage complex projects and turn ambitious ideas into practical results. I'm confident that experience will serve the city well. Gregory most recently served as Mount Holyoke College's Sustainability Program Manager, where she played a leadership role in major sustainability and infrastructure projects, including the college's campus-wide geothermal project. Prior to her role at Mount Holyoke, Gregory worked at UMass and as the founder and owner of Simple Diaper and Linen. She previously worked with city departments on the Sustainable Northampton Comprehensive Plan and recently completed a 2-year term on the Northampton Energy and Sustainability

0: The new director's work at Mount Holyoke, the mayor's office wrote, requires, quote, close coordination across facilities, grounds, environmental health, and safety, and other campus departments. The mayor noted that Gregory's experience closely parallels the cross-departmental responsibilities of the Northampton Central Services Department. Quote, I'm excited to bring the full range of my experience to this role, from managing complex projects and budgets to working across departments to solve problems and get things done, Gregory said. I've spent nearly 20 years in Northampton, raised my family here, started a business here, and worked alongside city staff and community members on projects I care deeply about. I know how much work goes into taking care of the buildings, grounds, and infrastructure our community relies on every day, and I'm honored to have the opportunity to lead that work. And also, in the city briefing notebook, the David Ruggles Center for History and Education has been awarded an $87,500 grant from the Massachusetts Cultural Council to design, build, and install new exhibits at its museum in Florence. The dollar-for-dollar match funding, which was distributed through the Cultural Council's Cultural Facilities Fund Capital Grant Program, aims to support the design, building, and installation of new exhibits at the Nonotuck Street Museum. The Ruggles Center has been working with Michael Henke of Design Division, Inc. to plan and design the museum's transformation, a process supported by COVID-era American Rescue Plan Act funds. The work on the museum renovation is expected to begin in early 2027. The center cannot begin work until it provides a dollar-for-dollar match. The center will present its plans to the public at an open house October 22nd from 4 to 7 p.m. The event will feature performances from the Ujima Singers, followed by refreshments and remarks. And also in the Cities and Towns page from Amherst, Dems to hold forum on three ballot questions, by staff writer Scott Merzbach, Dateline Amherst. Three statewide questions on the November 3rd election ballot will be discussed during a public forum hosted by the Amherst Democratic Town Committee this Wednesday. Held at the community room at the police station, the conversation will address the referendums on state revenue, single-family home construction, and firearm regulations. There will be a question-and-answer session at the end. Question 5 asks voters to change the limit on how much revenue the state can collect each year. Chris Kahane, spokesperson for Taxpayers for an Affordable Massachusetts, will present the yes side, while Kurt Wise, senior policy analyst at the Massachusetts Budget and Policy Center, will speak on the no side. If approved, question 7 would allow single-family homes to be built in residentially zoned lots of at least 5,000 square feet. The yes side will be presented by Andrew McCullough, chief housing economist at the Pioneer Institute, while the no side will be presented by Adrian Nunez, senior legislative director at the Massachusetts Municipal Association. And finally, question 9 gives voters the choice of supporting or repealing an existing state gun law. The yes side, to keep the law intact, will be presented by Megan DeSottles, a campaign coordinator for Vote Yes for a Safe Massachusetts, while the no side's case will be made by Brendan Salisbury, Legislation and Lobbying Committee Chair at the Massachusetts Liberal Gun Club. After the guest presentations and public question and answer, members of the Amherst Democrats will discuss and vote on whether to make endorsements on the three questions. Those interested in attending the public forum or joining the town committee can visit AmherstMADemocrats.org. The forum begins at 7 p.m. at 111 Main Street in Amherst. And now the obituaries in the Daily Hampshire Gazette for Tuesday, October 6th. Three obituaries today. From Amherst, Frank Richard Hugues II, passed away on September 21st. He was born in Franklin, Pennsylvania in 1941. Frank earned his doctorate in Germanic languages and literatures from the University of Chicago. He had offered courses in Scandinavian and German subjects at the University of Massachusetts since 1970. During 50 years at UMass, he served on many university committees, as well as being the presiding officer of the Faculty Senate from 1994 to 1997. Frank also translated and wrote many Danish plays and translated Hans Christian Andersen novels after leaving the university. He is survived by his wife of 60 years and his daughter, Jennifer. A gathering of friends will be held at a time to be announced. From Wales, Massachusetts, Yolande A. Wysocki, age 78, passed Tuesday, August 25th. And from Goshen, Gregory P. Roberts, age 74, passed on Sunday, October 4th. All services will be held privately. And now a look back by Jim Bridgman. 50 years ago, the Northampton Redevelopment Authority approved a tentative agreement last night to sell the remaining 82.3 acres of the city's industrial park to a private development firm that will market it. There was no debate, as the authority members voted unanimously to name the Mega Development Corp the redeveloper for the remaining land in the 88-acre park. Also 50 years ago, today is Mountain Day for Smith College students. The college chimes rang out at 7 a.m., announcing the annual surprise holiday that traditionally gives students a day off from classes so they can hike or bicycle and picnic in the countryside and enjoy the autumn foliage. The first known celebration of Mountain Day was recorded in an October 1877 student diary. That was 50 years ago. 25 years ago, the City Council expressed sorrow, offered condolences to victims, and gave its appreciation to rescuers of the September 11th attacks in a statement read at Thursday night's meeting. Written and read into the record by William H. Dwight, the declaration also urged Northampton residents to allow for diverse reactions to the events and committed the council to retaining, quote, the integrity of our tolerant and close community in these challenging and sad, troubling times. Also, 25 years ago, about 20 supporters cheered fire department officials as the chief was reappointed to a two-year post and two acting deputy chiefs were promoted to deputy chief Thursday. Chief Brian Dugan welcomed new deputy chiefs David Gagne and William P. Hurley Jr., while family members snapped pictures and cheered. Both have served as acting deputy chief for 18 months. That was 25 years ago. 10 years ago, residents fed up with Northampton's stormwater fee are in the early stages of organizing a campaign against it, arguing the cost to residents should be viewed as a tax, not a fee. Quote, we feel this is a tax and not a fee. We feel it's unfair and unequally proportioned, said John Riley, a leader of the group, along with Fred Mackler. Also 10 years ago, submarine periscopes are designed and manufactured at the L3 KEO plant in Northampton. E Inc. Corp., which has its global headquarters in Taiwan, produces display screens such as Kindles at a production facility in South Hadley. To celebrate the diverse range of the manufacturing enterprise in Hampshire County, the Franklin Regional Employment Board will host a manufacturing day for local manufacturers to share information about their products and company. That was 10 years ago, and that's today's look back. And turning now to the sports page. Steele chooses Minute Women. Frontier softball star to stay close to home to play college ball. by staff writer Adam Hargraves. Frontier Regional's Skylar Steele formally announced on social media that she will play Division I softball at UMass after her career with the Red Hawks reaches its conclusion following the upcoming spring season. The announcement came Saturday night. The power-hitting, silky smooth shortstop with a rifle arm wanted to stay close to home. A quick trip to Amherst also helps out her family support system, who wants to continue to watch her play softball. But there is a connection to the program that goes back a couple of years. Steele has memories of watching the Minute Women at Sortino Field growing up near Amherst. Quote, "It's always been my dream school," Steele said. "I used to go to games there when I was younger. It's close to home. That really sealed the deal. I really love the coaching staff. Just watching the girls out there, I could just envision myself on that field. The support system from my family, they don't have far to travel." UMass went 19-30 last season with a 10-17 record in the MAC. Danielle Henderson is the coach for the Minute Women. Regardless of attention from other schools, UMass was always the first option for Steele. Quote, "I didn't want to go anywhere else," Steele said. Steele is a softball junkie. Outside of Frontier, she plays on the Fury Platinum 18U Ramelis, a travel team that expands skill sets and creates a lot of exposure inside softball circles. Even with soccer and basketball at Frontier, there's always softball. A certain game at Sortino Field between UMass and UConn that Steele attended helped fuel her decision. The game was in April 2024. Her family took her to the game as an early birthday present. While peering out at the talented players on the field for both teams, Steele envisioned herself on the same field one day. Quote, "I fell in love with UMass and UConn," Steele said, "but I've always favored UMass. But that was something that was really special to me." There is still some unfinished business to attend to in South Deerfield, however, before Steele takes her talents to the Division I field. Quote, "I expect it to be a great year," Steele said. "I think that our team will come back stronger than ever. We are still sour about that last game of last season. I think we have something to prove. I think it should be a great season for us, and I am super excited." During her career at Frontier, Steele has 48 home runs and 171 hits. Last season, the Red Hawks fell to West Bridgewater in the Division IV round of 16 in the state tournament. Also in sports today, the Fit to Play column by Jim Johnson. The Great Protein Rush. In 1968, American decathlete Bill Toomey won the gold medal in Mexico City, setting an Olympic record. One of his main opponents was the German Kurt Benden. Kurt was a beautiful athlete, great body, very muscular, but the main thing the announcers were excited about was Kurt's diet. It was said that he ate 8 pounds of meat every day. While this was an exaggeration, it was well known that Kurt's diet was mostly red meat. In 1968, a lot of people thought protein was the prime fuel, especially for athletes. Today, you won't find a successful athlete who eats like Kurt. In fact, the recommended diet for most athletes is a macronutrient composition of 45 to 65% carbohydrates, 10 to 35% proteins, and 20 to 35% of healthy fats. Carbohydrates and fats are the body's main source of fuel, while proteins are necessary to maintain muscle and bone, to help repair, to support the immune system, and much more. They are not normally exercise fuels. Protein is important, but no fountain of youth, no fixer-upper. Eating more protein does not make you muscular. Yes, you need protein to maintain or gain muscle mass, but there must be a stimulus to gain muscle. Since we tend to gradually lose some muscle as we age, many people do strength training to simply maintain their strength. Competitive athletes often try to gain muscle by very strenuous strength training. Since protein is required to maintain and build muscle, adequate protein consumption is required. Want to maintain your strength? Lift weights. Want to gain muscle? Lift more weight. Simply increasing your protein intake does not make you stronger. The question that has become increasingly present is the quantity of protein one requires. After many years of careful research, the RDA for protein was 0.8 grams per kilogram of body weight a day. Additionally, studies have shown that Americans are consuming their recommended amount and more. The USDA and the Department of Health and Human Services, under the leadership of Robert Kennedy Jr., released new dietary guidelines for Americans. This year, the RDA for protein was announced to be 1.2 to 1.6 grams per kilogram of body weight per day, a jump of 60 to 100%. Certainly, to make such a recommendation, there must have been careful research. After all, they are recommending this diet for more than 300 million people. However, the HHS reported no new studies on protein. Television advertising teams with protein ads, and manufacturers stick protein into everything from candy bars to water. Protein powders and drinks are constantly promoted, and the internet constantly asks, where's the protein? Interestingly, the new increased RDA for protein has not been vigorously challenged. One point of argument is that the early recommendations was just the minimum required for health. There are people besides athletes who may need extra protein, such as pregnant women, older individuals who have low-calorie diets, and people on GLP-1 medication. If you are into heavy weightlifting, trying to gain muscle, some extra protein may help, but it is very questionable whether the average exerciser requires extra protein. Internet influencers, as well as certain members of our federal government, float the idea that eating red meat makes one more masculine, muscular, manly, tougher. While it is well known that foods, including fish, chicken, nuts, beans, and dairy, are excellent providers of protein, red meat is the answer for this group. It seems we often shift from one extreme to another in our society. In the late 1950s and 60s, fat was primeval. Manufacturers seemed to even make low-fat fats. The Atkins diet came along and carbohydrates became toxic. Protein has never been vilified in the way carbs and fats have. One extreme is the adoption of the paleo diet by some, eating red meat as if they had hunted. But those folks forget that paleo man hunted and gathered and was lucky to live to 50. Today, many still eschew carbohydrates, forgetting that fruits and vegetables provide significant nutrition and fiber. Without carbs, fats cannot be metabolized normally, producing ketones instead. Somehow ketones became revered, unknowingly by most. While ketones are excellent aerobic fuels, they rob one of anaerobic power. Intense workouts and performance become more difficult. Science has not clarified the protein question. Certainly we need it, but we also need quality protein, plus carbohydrates and fats. Eating a balanced diet with a variety of foods that are rich in proteins is one answer to this quandary. And finally, some science news on this Tuesday. Medicine award goes to three scientists recognized with Nobel Prize for shining light on brain activity by the Associated Press. The Nobel Prize in Medicine was awarded Monday to three scientists whose work led to a tool that uses light to help unravel how the brain works. Dr. Carl Deisseroth, Peter Hegeman, and Georg Nagel carried out research that opened a new field with the wonky named optogenetics, combining light with genes to switch on and off neurons in living brains. Separate research from the trio, one of whom lives in the U.S. and two in Germany, resulted in a technique that helps to identify neural pathways responsible for behavior and disease. It could lead to treatments such as restoring some vision in people with a genetic form of blindness. Experts said the advancements greatly expanded the understanding of how the brain is organized. Quote, "It has let us go from a Rand McNally road atlas of the brain to something more akin to Google Earth," neuroscientist Patrick Forcelli of Georgetown University said in an email. Dicerroth, 54, is a Howard Hughes Medical Institute investigator and Stanford University professor in California. Hedgman, 71, is at Humboldt University in Berlin, and Nagel, 73, most recently worked at the University of Würzburg, also in Germany, the assembly said. The breakthrough began when Hedgman explored how a single-cell type of green algae can swim toward light. He and Nagel discovered a particular protein that, when illuminated by blue light, opens a channel to create an electrical impulse. Putting that protein into other cells makes them like light sensitive. Brain cells use electrical signals to communicate with each other, but normally they don't respond to light, Dicerroth told the Associated Press. He used what he calls a trick from nature, putting the gene that controls the microbial protein into certain cells in the brains of living mice, beaming light at those cells, first by using tiny fibers, now with non-invasive methods, can turn neurons on and off while animals do various tasks. Quote, "People usually think about light as a way of collecting information to observe things," he told the AP. "But this is the opposite of that. This is using light to control things, to make things happen, and to do it in a very precise way." Optogenetics is mostly a research tool to learn how specific neurons and neural circuits work. That, quote, "gives you inevitably ideas for how to correct things that go wrong," Dicerroth said. Once you know the cells that are causal, that actually matter for a symptom or for correcting a symptom, you can devise medications or other methods that target those cells. Already, companies have studies underway trying to treat inherited blindness called retinitis pigmentosa by inserting a light-activated protein into a patient's retina and then outfitting the person with special light-emitting glasses. Dicerroth, a physician scientist, pointed to other scientists pursuing possible treatments for autism and schizophrenia based on information gleaned from optogenetics, he said. Experts say optogenetics has transformed neuroscience around the world, becoming a mainstay in labs trying to understand the brain pathways involved in behavior and disease, and hopefully leading to ways to fix those that go awry. Quote, "It's a very precise set of tools for doing experiments about how the brain works that are pretty hard to do any other way," said University of Pittsburgh Jeremy Berg. He was at the U.S. National Institutes of Health in the early 2000s when it awarded Dicerroth major funding for, quote, "this vision of optogenetics that has pretty much spot on the way it played out." Brain cells communicate in milliseconds, and optogenetics for the first time offered scientists a way to control them at the same speed in a laboratory, Forcelli said. He is Georgetown's chairman of pharmacology and physiology. That helped the field move from using fixed maps of brain activity to building functional wiring diagrams and jump-started additional techniques to explore neural complexity. Quote, "It has also helped reveal how specific brain circuits are disrupted, with implications for conditions such as blindness, depression, addiction, and dementia," said Abdel El-Manira, a member of the Nobel Assembly. Yet despite these extraordinary advances, the brain still holds countless mysteries with much more left to learn and discover. And optogenetics has given us a powerful means to take on these challenges. And that is all we have for you today from the Daily Hampshire Gazette. Thanks, as always, for listening to Valley Eye Radio. Take care and enjoy the day.
1: Hello, listeners. This is Jeff at the Valley Eye Radio. Today I'm going to read you an article from Reduce, Reuse, and Recycle from the Springfield Republican, dated April 29, 2024. Our topic today is Think Green. Now we're going to read you some environmental champions. First is Gaylord Nelson, a former U.S. Senator. He's considered the founder of Earth Day. Abhay Kumar, a poet, diplomat, and writer. He wrote Earth Anthem, widely considered to be the official Earth Day song. Next, we have Rachel Carson, writer of 1962's Silent Spring, a book describing the impact of pesticides on the environment. She's considered by many to be the founder of the modern environmental movement. There's also Wangari Maathai, environmental activist and founder of the Green Belt Movement in Africa. She helped to plant over 30 million trees. And lastly, Chico Mendes, a conservationist. He ignited international support of rainforest preservation in Brazil before being killed. Okay, doing your part adds up. Here's some facts you might be interested in. One reusable bag equals 600 plastic bags. One reusable bag can prevent the use of 600 plastic bags in its lifetime. 1 mile of walking equals 1 pound of pollution prevention. Every mile walked instead of driven keeps nearly 1 pound of pollution out of the air. And 450 years is a potential breakdown period for a plastic bottle. Also, some more eco facts and figures. 279 billion tons of ice per year was lost by Greenland between 1993 and 2019, while Antarctica lost about 148 billion tons annually. 15 billion trees are cut down worldwide each year. That's coming from National Geographic. There's a 30% increase in the activity, and the acidity of surface ocean waters has been recorded since the beginning of the Industrial Revolution. And that's coming from NASA. 91% of the world's population live in places where air pollution exceeds World Health Organization guideline limits. And that's coming from the World Health Organization. Now, here's some Earth Day milestones. In 1970, the first Earth Day celebration takes place in the U.S. In 1990, Earth Day Canada is established, and a worldwide campaign mobilizes 200 million people in 141 countries to observe Earth Day. In 2009, the United Nations recognizes Earth Day as International Mother Earth Day. In 2020, Earth Day celebrates its 50th anniversary. And now 1 billion people recognize Earth Day each year. So hopefully you have learned something from that and take the initiative to conserve and protect our environment. And hopefully we'll see you again next time. Stay healthy, and do your part. Bye now. This is Jeff signing off.
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3: Welcome to Valley Eye Radio. This is Karen, and I'm going to be reading the Greenfield Recorder for Tuesday, October 6th. We're going to start with the regional six-day weather forecast for Franklin County. Today, high 59, mostly sunny. Tonight, low 31, clear and cold. Wednesday, high 67, low 45, mostly sunny. Thursday, high 72, low 46, mostly sunny and nice. Friday, high 66, low 42, sunshine and a few clouds. Saturday, high 63, low 38, mostly sunny. And Sunday, high 65, low 48, mostly sunny. This first article was written by Sam Furland, staff writer. Paralyzed by fear, Pioneer Valley Workers Center steps up to support amid ice surge. It's no secret to Claudia Rosales and the Pioneer Valley Workers Center, PVWC, that fear among the immigrant community has peaked since President Donald Trump took office for his second term and immigration enforcement skyrocketed. They see and feel it every day, but it is not slowing them down as the center works to support immigrants by providing training and resources. That fear was felt just 2 weeks ago when the PVWC confirmed that four Hamden County residents were detained by U.S. Immigration and Customs Enforcement, or as the center calls it when someone gets detained, they disappeared, often taken with little trace. Right now, our community is paralyzed by fear, said Rosales, PVWC's executive director. Rosales, a Spanish-speaking immigrant from El Salvador, had an interpreter for her interview. The Springfield-based nonprofit, founded in 2014, says it is busier now than any point in its history. As ICE activity surges, the center is visiting farms, dispatching volunteers to suspected immigration arrests through a new statewide hotline and working with the ACLU to keep detained immigrants in Massachusetts. PVWC is in the midst of a fundraising campaign titled Defending Our Own that will conclude at the beginning of December. So far, more than $100,000 has been raised to help the group continue its work. The center relies primarily on donations and private partnerships, funding salaries, services such as farm visits, and other various work. In total, the center has 8 employees, not including membership. The fear described by Rosales is felt by a farm worker with the pseudonym of Alejandro Garcia. The worker's name and the farm's location are being withheld at the request of the farm owner, who said they don't want ICE coming here. On farm visits like this, PVWC members bring food, drinks, and supplies for the farm workers while inviting them to the center's meetings to learn more, including what to do in detainment situations. They also inform the workers of their basic rights. A lot of people are living their lives in fear, whether they are documented or undocumented, Garcia said in an interview, also through an interpreter. Garcia said Trump's first term from 2017 to 2021 was bad for the immigrant community, but his second term has been terrible. The farm owner said no detainments have occurred there, but he knows of neighboring farms where workers have been detained. The people, the workers, that aren't born here are more nervous, the farm owner said, adding that many have worked on his farm for more than 20 years. Though times have been more difficult in recent years for the PVWC, Rosales said the center is strongest during moments like this, when more people organize and the immigrant community takes their power back. Pioneer Valley Workers Center defends the rights of immigrants, Rosales said. We empower immigrants, educate people about their rights, and our own people raise their voices to defend one another and protect one another. Rosales said funding is more important now than ever to help the center continue its work. While the center has mainly focused on preventing detainments in the past year and a half, farm visits are one of several PVWC initiatives. Garcia said the visit showed the workers that there are people and organizations here to help. Funding cuts, detainment surges. In September, President Trump slashed nearly $1 billion in federal funding for immigrant services and diversity-focused initiatives, mostly targeting health and human service programs that serve refugees and unaccompanied minors accused of being in the country illegally, according to the Associated Press. Cuts were also made to a Department of Education program for migrant students and a Department of Justice office focused on reducing racial tensions, among others. PVWC's associate director, Ariana Keegan, said there were 3 main surges in ICE activity in the Pioneer Valley in 2025, specifically during March, May, and September. Surges are time spans when agents are deployed to a specific area to arrest as many people as possible, she said. The PVWC observed another surge in Hamden County just last week. The same surge was felt more broadly across the state, specifically in New Bedford and Fall River, Keegan said. The center, with ties throughout the Pioneer Valley, responded after last year's immigration surges by collaborating with similar organizations across Massachusetts to establish LOOCE, a statewide defense hotline and resource center for reporting ICE activity. If someone believes they witnessed ICE activity, Keegan urges them to call the LOOCE hotline as soon as possible, 617-370-5023. Then, workers from LUCE and PVWC jump into action and go to the scene of a suspected activity to de-escalate the situation and document what happened. These workers, whom the center calls verifiers, attempt to figure out who is being detained, by what entity, and where they are going. Keegan said it is difficult to track where someone goes once they are detained by ICE. The goal is creating a statewide, unwavering system of defense, dignity, and rights for our immigrant community, Rosales said about the network. Javier Luengo Garrido, the American Civil Liberties Union, ACLU, of Massachusetts Deputy Field Director for Regional Engagement, said it is important for immigrants to know their rights if they are detained. Since immigration cases are seen as a civil violation rather than a criminal one, Luengo Garrido said immigrants are not read their Miranda rights when being detained. Something people tend to think is that any time you are detained, your Miranda rights would be read to you, but that's not the case for a civil violation, Luengo Garrido said. In the case of a detainment, Luengo Garrido said the main rights people should keep in mind include the right to remain silent, the right to deny entry to private property without a judicial warrant or consent, the right to record law enforcement activity, and access to an attorney and a phone call. Another important process is filing federal habeas corpus petitions, which the ACLU often pursues, Luengo Garrido said. The petitions challenge the lawfulness of a detention. Luengo Garrido said the only Massachusetts immigrant detention facility that ICE contracts with is the Plymouth County Correctional Facility, but it only has a section for male detainees. That means female detainees are likely to be transferred out of state. Habeas corpus filings do not always stop a deportation, but they do delay the process, which is exactly what happened with a 58-year-old female PVWC worker. 2 weeks ago, Keegan said the worker was detained and released after a habeas petition was filed on her behalf, but she will still be deported along with her 7-year-old daughter. Kagan declined to give her name since legal proceedings are ongoing and out of respect for the woman's family. Other PVWC initiatives. The ACLU works with the PVWC on a number of initiatives, including Know Your Rights trainings and helping immigrants secure driver's licenses. Luengo Garrido said the ACLU also helps immigrant families prepare a file of all relevant documents to have on hand, an important measure if a detainment occurs. Another PVWC initiative includes the Youth Action Committee. Obrazos del Futuro, Rosales said the Youth Action Committee is made up of numerous high schoolers, students, and children involved in the PVWC. Many of the youth are the voices for undocumented parents right now because fear is paralyzing many parents, but the youth are mobilizing, Rosales said. While the center has spent the past year and a half primarily focusing on decreasing detainments, it has always strived to support and inform all kinds of workers, farm, factory, and restaurant workers, about labor rights such as fair compensation and safe and clean working environments. Christina Mateo, a PVWC organizer, got involved after working on a farm for up to 70 hours some weeks with no overtime pay. Farm workers are exempt from overtime under federal and state law. As immigrants, it is critical that we get paid overtime, Mateo said through an interpreter. I understand that not all farms are the same and that there are people who do value farm workers, but it's really important that everybody is aware of the key issues facing farm workers. Rosales added that the economy is difficult right now. Food and rent prices are high, and many workers have lost their health care. In the midst of a changing climate, Rosales said severe weather events particularly impact farm workers by preventing them from working and getting paid. When crops are destroyed by flooding or really high heat temperatures, that impacts workers who can't go to work, and that in turn impacts their families, Rosales said. To learn more about the PVWC, visit pvworkercenter.org. That's pvworkercenter.org. Next, CAC highlights initiatives. Annual breakfast also discusses rising prevalence of commercial sexual exploitation online. This was written by Aliana Marietta, staff writer, Greenfield. The Children's Advocacy Center of Franklin County and North Quabbin looked back on a year of new initiatives and highlighted the growing problems beneath the surface of child sexual abuse at its annual Hope, Healing, and Help breakfast. Sitting on tables in the Greenfield Community College Dining Commons on Friday morning were 88 new pairs of children's shoes. According to Carol Conragan, executive director of the Children's Advocacy Center, each pair represented a child the organization's team, which added three new full-time staff members and welcomed family advocate Abby Bliss as a full-time mental health clinician, has helped over the last year. That's super exciting for me, Conragan said, because it's always all about the kids. The organization also incorporated cognitive behavioral therapy into its treatment of children who initiate problematic sexual behavior. According to Conragan, the therapy model moves away from the common treatment initiators receive. Instead of using the same approach for adult sex offenders, the model avoids stigmatizing the initiator. She stressed the importance of the approach amid the rise of artificial intelligence, which has exacerbated the issue with its representations of sex. We want to turn the understanding around about these children, Conragan said. Given that the caregivers of the children involved must participate in the therapy model, the method provides a path forward for parents who may experience overwhelming waves of shock, shame, or fear over the problematic sexual behavior, Conragan noted. Along with cognitive behavioral therapy, the organization has also expanded the prevention programs in the past year, including an educational series on consent and healthy relationships and online safety trainings for high schoolers. The center also rolled out the Handle with Care initiative at local schools to connect the dots between what happens in a child's life outside of school and the support they may need once they arrive at school, said the Children's Advocacy Center's prevention coordinator, Laura Banks, described. Conragan then turned her attention to another issue growing online. Although the center's team has always helped children who face commercial sexual exploitation, or when a child engages, agrees to engage in, or offers to engage in sexual conduct in exchange for money, clothing, food, shelter, education, goods, or care, its website explains. Conragan said the prevalence of online platforms has increased the issue. Through gaming sites and social media apps like Snapchat, Conragan said invisible predators are increasingly exploiting children behind screens. Keynote speakers and lead mentors Talia Magnani and Simone Best each face this kind of abuse at the hands of a family member or friend. The pair now mentor children and teens who have faced similar exploitation through legacy mentoring. In Berkshire County, Magnani, director of legacy mentoring, said about 90% of the kids she and other mentors have helped were exploited online, while Best said the majority of the children she helps in Hamden County faced exploitation in person from predators in school parking lots and at gas stations, for example. While taking the children and teens to engage in activities like horseback riding, Magnani and Best add support and education into conversations. The mentors also help the kids with transportation, whether by providing a ride or helping them navigate the bus routes, and give them their phone numbers so they can call or text anytime. Along with emotional support, Magnani said the children and teens fill them in on everyday achievements and tidbits, like, for one 11-year-old, the progress of his mustache. A year and a half later into the program, he's flourishing in school. He has a mustache, Magnani said as the audience laughed with her. He's not self-harming, so the program really worked for him. Magnani then played a voice recording from one of the teenagers she mentored. Magnani's there for staff that has to do with my case and stuff that's outside of it, the survivor said. She helps with how to deal with the feelings. She makes me feel like I have a purpose. And after something traumatic happens to you, it's really hard to feel that. It feels good to be able to take a breath knowing that you have those people there for you. With a smile, Magnani told the attendees that the speaker has been accepted into college. After listening in silence to her words, the crowd clapped and cheered. Next, Healy moves to blunt soaring heating costs. Executive order expands heating assistance eligibility. This was written by Ella Adams from the State House News Service. Governor Maura Healy declared a state of energy emergency on Monday as she announced increased home heating assistance for tens of thousands of Massachusetts residents in the midst of rising oil costs this winter. Healy said an executive order will also remove the SMART program charge from residential electric bills for 3 months and cut the alternative energy portfolio standard charge by 50% this winter. 1 in 5 households rely on heating oil to heat their homes, Healy said at the Edward G. Connolly Center in Everett, adding that heating oil costs have risen 73% since last year. Many could pay as much as $700 more for a single fill-up for their tank. Massachusetts residents pay some of the highest energy prices in the country, and Healy is facing pressure to address that during her re-election campaign, as energy has become a theme in her contest against Republican Mike Minogue. Healy again pointed to the war in Iran as a reason energy costs have risen, blaming the Trump administration. Healy also said she sent a letter to key members of Congress urging them to provide an additional $3 billion in emergency funding for the low-income home energy assistance program. The administration said that the funding would bring the program up to $7 billion. Healy's executive order will increase eligibility for the home energy assistance program so that families of four earning up to $103,049 could get assistance of $870 to $1,450 for oil or propane this winter, or $600 to $1,000 for gas or electric heat, per the administration. Under a new heating assistance benefit, families of four making up to $171,749 could get up to $680 off their bill this winter. Healy did not provide details as to how much her actions will cost the state, but her administration said the plan will lower energy bills for about 85% of ratepayers. Healy's office said the executive order will allow the administration to cover the costs of expanded heating assistance and removing utility bill charges with money from alternative compliance payments that electricity suppliers make to the state when they do not meet a clean energy quota. The state is also partnering with Citizens Energy Corporation to create a new emergency winter warmth fund to help families struggling with winter heating costs. The fund includes a $100,000 contribution from Citizens Energy Corporation to kick it off, Healy said, standing next to the nonprofit's president, Joe Kennedy III, who forecast that Massachusetts is likely heading into a very difficult winter. Former Congressman Joe Kennedy II founded the Citizens Energy Corporation in 1979. The nonprofit has provided discount heating oil to families in need across the country and has expanded to renewables since its inception. The Healy administration said in a release that contributions to the fund will be distributed through the existing network of local administering agencies, building on the state's $49 million investment in heating assistance and helping more families receive support this winter. Lawmakers have been negotiating energy proposals for months, one of the most complex and contentious conferences of the session. Both branches say the bill will save ratepayers billions in long-term savings. The House passed its energy bill, H-5151, in February, proposing to cut the Mass Save Energy Efficiency Program by $1 billion, and the Senate passed its own bill, S-3166, on July 1, proposing instead to phase out the Gas System Enhancement Program. Healy said, "I want to get it done and get it to my desk," when asked about a sense of urgency surrounding energy legislation. She said during a Sunday appearance on WCVB's On the Record that she's not waiting for lawmakers and is looking for new ways to take charges off of bills. "I'm looking at ways to provide relief to people right now," Healy said. "Trump's got to end this war. Trump's got to end this war. That's got to be a job one right now." Healy last week sent a letter urging the Trump administration to move quickly on the federal reviews and permits required for the expansion of the Algonquin gas pipeline, which she said would lower costs for 600,000 customers. She told reporters Monday that she had not yet heard back. Next, biz owners lauded with buzz awards. Greenfield Business Association distributes 5B-themed trophies. This was written by staff writer Aliana Marietta. Greenfield. Small business owners gathered at Four Phantoms Brewing Company last week to pause and celebrate each other with the inaugural Buzz Awards. "For a couple of years, we've been talking about wanting to do some sort of annual meeting," said Greenfield Business Association Director Hannah Rechtschaffen, recalling how longtime GBA board member and the ideas guy, Isaac Mass of the Garden Cinemas, would say, "It has to have something fun." "Who doesn't love an award?" Rechtschaffen asked with a grin. While Mass came up with the idea for the awards night, Rechtschaffen came up with the name for the Buzz Awards, allowing the same thread as the city's bee sculptures and annual Bee Fest. She hopes to bring the event back as an annual celebration. "It's to take a moment and make sure that the business community knows that they're being seen in the effort they're putting in," she said, as about 50 residents and business owners sipped drinks and chatted. "Sometimes you've got to pause and celebrate the good stuff." Hope and Olive earned the first award of the night, the Hive Award, or the very classic People's Choice that Greenfield businesses that you just love, as Rechtschaffen explained. While a crowd clapped and cheered, Rechtschaffen and Dan Piesky, co-president of the GBA's board of directors, presented each recipient with a trophy featuring a familiar bee. Artist and Greenfield Gallery owner Rachel Katz 3D printed the trophies as miniature replicas of the bee sculptures around the city. Freedom Cafe earned the Positive Buzz Award for bringing some positivity to Greenfield, Rechta Schaefen said, before Angela Mass accepted the Bee Innovative Award for the Garden Cinemas. From themed movie nights centering on particular decades to talks with the creative minds behind the films, Angela Mass said she and her husband enjoy expanding the offerings on the movie theater.

0: This broadcast service is provided by Valley iRadio. The material being read is the copyright property of the publications being read. Access to this program is solely for persons who cannot read the original printed version due to a visual impairment or other disability. By continuing to listen, you confirm that you have such a condition.
1: Beekeeping. Robbie and Mary devoted most of their life to Greenfield, a Sir Timothy Grater, who now serves as president of Kahn and Company. Grater accepted the award on the couple's behalf. I have been very fortunate to have become part of that story of carrying it forward. I know everyone at Kahn and Company feels a responsibility, not just for continuing the business, but continuing to be part of the community. According to Rex DeShevin, 40 people involved in the city's business community sent in nominations for the awards, and more than 60 people voted. She believes the crazy participation came from the strong sense of community that connects Greenfield business owners. In Greenfield, people really want to celebrate and uplift each other, she said. A lot of it is about being in it together. When you're a business owner, it's because you have a passion for something, you're driven by something, and you're an entrepreneur in your own right, and people like that recognize each other. You look around you, and you see who you're shoulder to shoulder with, and you build a relationship with them, and then together you keep working to encourage people to come and be a part of what you're building. Rex DeShevin said the ball is very much in the court of the people who live in and around Greenfield to sustain these small businesses. At some point, people have to accept that Greenfield is vibrant in its own way and get behind it so that that vibrancy can grow, she said. Vibrancy doesn't just grow because businesses are there. It grows because people are going to those businesses. Next, gardeners defend highway berm. Report said plantings block sight lines for highway crew. This was written by staff writer Scott Mersbach, Schutzberry. A decorative berm featuring bushes, shrubs, and flowers in front of the highway department may need to be removed or scaled back to improve traffic safety on a section of Leverett Road, according to a draft assessment completed by the Franklin Regional Council of Governments. Yet, while the vegetation on the berm is posing challenges, especially for highway department vehicles exiting the 59 Leverett Road property, members of the Garden Club are requesting that town officials hold off on any changes to the landscaped berm that 15 years ago was a weed-covered pile. The select board last week agreed to establish an ad hoc committee to examine what should happen with the berm. Former Highway Superintendent Tim Hunting built it from street sweepings to replace a broken chain-link fence. Those who improved the berm said the plantings were designed to shield the garages and heavy equipment from the road and provide some beauty on that stretch of the main thoroughfare through town. But Highway Superintendent Dave Grinier told the select board that the vegetation is becoming problematic. We've had many close calls trying to get in and out, Grinier said. He said the grader and other vehicles have to back out, while even the pickup trucks must cross the white line along the road and worry about being clipped by vehicles going by at high speeds. It's definitely been a problem. It's a safety issue, and it has caused us many close calls, Grinier said. Select Board Chair Melissa Makepeace O'Neill said one of the things highlighted in the report was that the berm doesn't allow a proper line of sight, and it should be relocated back from the road, or the tallest plantings should be removed. That was their suggestion based on their assessment, Makepeace O'Neill said. Makepeace O'Neill said she would like to see the changes made due to the possible liability. I feel like this should be removed so Dave can have safety with his vehicles, Makepeace O'Neill said. Part of the issue stems from the opening of the Schutzberry Public Library at 66 Leverett Road,

0: across the street earlier this year. Since its opening, a portion of the highway yard has been used informally as overflow parking. However, for major library events such as the ribbon-cutting ceremony, the overflow parking has been seen at the fire station on the same side of the road at 42 Leverett Road. Rita Farrell, a member of the Garden Club, recalled that the Select Board asked volunteer gardeners in 2011 to remove the weedy eyesore. It has subsequently become a beloved feature in town and served as a gateway to welcome passerbys, Farrell said. The club has spent thousands of hours working on it and invested significant money, as well as maintaining other community gardens that both residents and visitors appreciate at Town Hall and the former M.N. Spear Memorial Library. The maintenance has been funded by the town garden tours and wreath sales for the holidays, Farrell said. Farrell, who was on the Select Board when Freikog was engaged to do the report, said the assistance was sought because of the new intersection created with the library entrance. Plans considered for traffic mitigation, including installing a blinking yellow light there to slow people down or installing a crosswalk. Conversations have also included pruning and removing larger bushes. I think we want to respect the highway department's needs to have it safe and come to some agreement, Farrell said. But Farrell said the draft report went beyond the original intent, including providing advice on where library overflow parking should be located and the potential building of a sidewalk along Leverett Road. Because of this, she suggested that the Select Board delay acceptance of the report. Farrell said the Garden Club's work should bring people together and the berm should be an attractive and manageable buffer for everyone. Mary Mendel, also of the Garden Club, said members put in many hours and it would be too much to ask the club to renovate the berm or move the plantings back from the road. Mandel added that residents have said they love the various public gardens. It's meaningful to people. They're proud of it, Mandel said, and we just get a lot of positive feedback from that and would hate to see it disappear. Next, town to hold info sessions on cultural district. This was written by Scott Mersbach, staff writer. Leverett. Informational sessions on creating a cultural district will be held at Town Hall twice this month. Both meetings on Tuesday, October 6th, and again on Tuesday, October 20, began at 6 p.m. Artists, musicians, authors, and other cultural workers in town are invited to offer their ideas and to help the Select Board gauge community interest in the concept. The premise of a cultural district comes from the Massachusetts Cultural Council, which in 2011 opened the opportunity for cities and towns to create one or more cultural districts. Cultural districts are designations that can join together historic buildings, conservation areas, cultural centers, and individual artists. David Henyon, president of Leverett Arts and Crafts, has been spearheading research and maintaining contact with state officials as well as representatives from various town institutions. Henyon has said a cultural district could help define the town, create a tourism map, and provide opportunities for artists and nonprofits by encouraging visits to local studios and galleries. The cultural district would also represent a chance to expand public programming, encourage partnerships among local cultural workers, and provide more opportunities for community get-togethers. For cultural workers in Leverett, it could bring more business opportunities and chances for collaboration. Cultural districts also receive annual funding through grants from the Massachusetts Cultural Council. An application for designating a cultural district is due to the state in February. Next, Coleraine Street Bridge reopens. This was written by Madison Schofield's staff writer, Greenfield. At long last, the Coleraine Strait Bridge has reopened. The bridge reopened on Friday after being closed for more than a year while the Massachusetts Department of Transportation, MassDOT, conducted repairs. We know this took a lot longer than expected, Greenfield Communications Director Jonathan Weber said in a video posted to the city's social media pages. We know it was a major inconvenience for a lot of folks, so thank you for bearing with us. The bridge was closed in July 2025 for what was expected to be a short temporary closure for maintenance. Once repair work began, however, MassDOT learned that the bridge was in worse condition than originally believed. Greenfield posted on the construction and closure information page of the city website that the change in the scope of work was significant and necessary to ensure this bridge asset could continue servicing the community. The finished project includes a new concrete bridge deck, bridge joint replacements, and paving. The repairs were part of a $15.6 million project to maintain and preserve 15 state-owned bridges over Interstate 91 across Greenfield, Bernardston, Hatfield, and Whately. According to MassDOT bridge records, the Coleraine Street Bridge was first built in 1964, and during the August 2025 inspection, it was rated as having an overall condition of 6 out of 9, and the deck was rated 5 out of 9. Weber noted that cones and barrels will remain on the bridge and serve as a center line until MassDOT crews can return to paint lines. That will happen in a couple of weeks. They won't close the bridge for it, Weber said. So come on down and drive across the bridge. Next, victim of fatal motorcycle crash ID'd. This is a staff report. Wendell, the 56-year-old motorcyclist who was killed in a Friday morning collision on Locks Village Road has been identified as Orange resident Jeffrey Frazier. According to the Northwestern District Attorney's Office, Frazier was pronounced dead at the scene after first responders were dispatched to the area of 318 Locks Village Road at approximately 6:30 a.m. A preliminary investigation indicates that a collision occurred between the motorcycle and a vehicle traveling in the opposite direction. The Office of the Chief Medical Examiner will determine the cause and manner of death. The driver of the vehicle remained on scene and cooperated with police. No charges have been filed, according to the DA's office. The crash remains under investigation by the Massachusetts State Police Detective Unit assigned to the DA's office. The Massachusetts State Police Collision Analysis and Reconstruction Section, the State Police Crime Scene Services Section, and the Leverett Police Department, which provides policing services in Wendell through an intermunicipal agreement. We have three obituaries today. Montague, Francis M. Lipinski, 96 of Meadow Road, died Wednesday, September 30th, at Regal Care of Greenfield. She was born in Montague on September 14, 1930. Frances is survived by her daughter, Deborah Lipinski, son, Jeffrey Lipinski, daughter, Sandra Ambo, two grandchildren, Jade Sumner and Trevor Lipinski, three great-grandchildren, and her youngest brother. Funeral services will be held Friday, October 9th, starting at 10 a.m. for calling hours, followed by short service at 11 a.m. at the Kostanski Funeral Home, 1 Kostanski Square, Turner's Falls. Burial will follow at Our Lady of Chestakova Cemetery in Turner's Falls. A celebration of life will be held at a later date. Punta Gorda, Florida. Deborah Debbie Lynn Durth, 76, died on October 1st in Florida, surrounded by family. Debbie was born on September 26, 1950, in Geneva, Illinois. Debbie leaves behind her husband, Al, and her six children, Chip, Bethany, Timothy, Stacy, Jenna, and Melissa. She also leaves behind 19 grandchildren and her beloved dog, Maggie. Debbie will be laid to rest beside her son, Jason, and her mother, Jacqueline. There will be no calling hours. A graveside burial service will be held at 2 p.m. on Friday, October 9th, at South Cemetery in Orange, Massachusetts. It is with a profound sense of loss that we celebrate the life of Donna Roussel, a remarkable woman whose life was a testament of ambition, generosity, love, and dedication. Donna was born May 30, 1958, in Athol, Massachusetts. Diana is survived by her mother, Joyce Roussel, siblings Lori Keltner, Kelly Vella, Keith Rousseau, Robin Gleason, and a very large extended family. Calling hours will be held on Saturday, October 10, from 10 a.m. to 12 p.m. at Mack Family Funeral Homes, Athol Orange Chapel, 110 New Athol Road in Orange. Food and Farms is next, a salty story, potatoes worth writing home about. This was written by Tinky Weisblatt. Salt is one of humans' most precious commodities. Our bodies need it. And let's face it, a little salt makes just about everything taste better. I first discovered the importance of salt when I was young and my father was diagnosed with high blood pressure. His doctor sternly cautioned him to cut salt, or nearly out, of his diet. My mother and I, the main cooks in the house, did our best to create a salt-free kitchen. We used a lot of herbs and spices. We doubled down on onions and garlic. We finished a lot of dishes with a spritz of lemon. Alas, there were some foods that just never tasted the same. However many vegetables and herbs we put in our chicken stock, for example, it just didn't have much zing. The experience was humbling. Around that time, I discovered that Shakespeare's King Lear was related to folk tales of fathers and daughters that involved salt. In Lear, the youngest and only honest daughter refuses to flatter her father. When asked by her father how much she loves him, Cordelia says she does so according to her bond, that is, as her father. In contrast, her sisters, Goneril and Regan, make exaggerated and false claims about their love for him. Lear, who loves the flattery and doesn't realize that it is empty, banishes Cordelia and sets the stage for his own ruin by her greedy sisters and their allies. In the earlier tales, the Cordelia figure says that she loves her father as she loves salt in her food. He flies into a rage at what seems to him a paltry statement, until the end of the story, when he is served a salt-free meal and realizes that her expression of love was heartfelt. Salt has long been a major factor in food production and consumption. In the days before refrigeration, it was one of humans' only ways to preserve food. Today, it can be mined and transported around the world. For centuries, however, it was precious and expensive. Salt is important to American history. Food writer Anne Eubank penned a 2018 Gastro Obscura essay titled How Salt Helped Win the Civil War. Eubank explains that Northern strategists realized the importance of salt to feeding both soldiers and civilians in the South. Without salt, it became difficult to preserve the quantities of meats and other foods needed to provision an army. The Union forces, therefore, tried to stop salt imports with a blockade. Most American salt was produced in the North. More on that later. It also systematically destroyed Southern salt works, which processed salt deposits from land and sea. At the beginning of the war, a 200-pound sack of salt in New Orleans cost 50 cents, writes Eubank. By 1862, the price was $25. I obsess about salt this week because I was recently introduced to salt potatoes by the interim minister at my church, Janet Adair Henson. When she is not shepherding our flock, Janet lives in Cortland, a town in central New York. Salt potatoes are one of those regional dishes that disprove the common conception that Americans are becoming more homogenized. I love the variety of food that can still be found throughout our nation, and I now love salt potatoes. They are just what they sound like, a combination of potatoes and salt. Butter is a wonderful addition. Lots and lots of salt. They are a fixture at picnics, celebrations, and fairs where Janet lives. Syracuse, about half an hour away from Cortland, is called the Salt City. Although it is far from the ocean now, millions of years ago, the Syracuse area was under sea. In the late 18th century, indigenous people and Europeans began producing salt there on a small scale. By the 19th century, salt production became a booming industry in the Syracuse area, so much so that at one time, New York State was the nation's major salt producer. Salt was produced in two ways, by boiling salty lake water until it evaporated, and by evaporating vats of the water in the warm sun. Salt potatoes, according to Robert Searing of the Onondaga Historical Association, were invented by Irish employees at the salt works. As the story goes, the salt boilers brought potatoes, a staple of their diets, into work, Searing wrote for the website Syracuse.com. At some point, a flash of divine inspiration came over them, and they threw the spuds into the big, bubbling kettles of brine. Little did they know that this delightful dish, born of necessity and convenience, would become the region's culinary calling card. Beyond that, the humble dish stands as a tangible connection to the Irish workers who toiled alongside other immigrants to build this country and this city. Here's what happens when you boil tiny potatoes in extremely salty water. The salt raises the temperature of the water. The potatoes don't cook faster than they would in less salty water, but the salty water tenderizes them on the inside. When they drain, the potatoes' skins end up with a salty crust. They are extra crunchy on the outside and extra soft on the inside. I have looked at a number of different recipes for salt potatoes. When Janet makes them back home, she purchases a bag of potatoes that includes a packet of salt that is just the right size for the bag. I couldn't find any such bags in my local store. However, so I took the advice of the New York Times and used a ratio of 1/2 cup of salt to 1 pound of potatoes. They were tasty enough to make me want to contact a medium to tell my late father that I loved him as much as I loved the salt in my food a lot. If you would like the recipe featured in this week's column, please contact the station by calling 413-747-7337 or emailing liam@valleyeyeradio.org. Sports is next. Steel chooses Minute Woman, Frontier softball star to stay close to home to play college ball. This was written by Adam Hargraves. Frontier Regional Skylar Steel formally announced on social media that she will play Division I softball at UMass after her career with the Redhawks reaches its conclusion following the upcoming spring season. The announcement came on Saturday night. The power-hitting, silky-smooth shortstop with the rifle arm wanted to stay close to home. A quick trip to Amherst also helps out her family support system, who wants to continue to watch her play softball. But there is a connection to the program that goes back a couple of years. Steele has memories of watching the Minute Women at Sortino Field growing up near Amherst. "It's always been my dream school," Steele said. "I used to go to games there when I was younger. It's close to home. That really sealed the deal. I really love the coaching staff." Just watching the girls out there, I could just envision myself on the field. The support system from my family, they don't have to travel far. UMass went 19-30 last season with a 10-17 record in the MAC. Danielle Henderson is the coach for the Minute Women. Regardless of attention from other schools, UMass was always the first option for Steele. I didn't want to go anywhere else, Steele said. Steele is a softball junkie. Outside of Frontier, she plays on the Fury Platinum 18U Romelis, a travel team that expands skill sets and creates a lot of exposure inside softball circles. Even with soccer and basketball at Frontier, there is always softball. A certain game at Sortino Field between UMass and UConn, where Steele was in attendance, helped fuel the decision. The game was in April of 2024. Her family took her to the game as an early birthday present. While peering out at the talented players on the field for both teams, Steele envisioned herself on the same field one day. I fell in love with UMass and UConn, Steele said, but I've always favored UMass a little more. But that was something that was really special to me. There is still some unfinished business to attend to in South Deerfield before she takes her talents to the Division I field. I expect it to be a great year, Steele said. I think that our team will come back stronger than ever. We are still sour about that last game of the season. I think we have something to prove. I think it should be a great season for us, and I am super excited. During her career at Frontier, Steele has 48 homers and 171 hits. Last season, the Red Hawks fell to West Bridgewater in the Division IV round of 16. Next, backup quarterbacks making their mark. Second and third stringers are 7-4 in starts so far this season. This was written by Rob Madai, Associated Press. Backup quarterbacks are seeing plenty of action and several are having success. The way NFL players are going down at an alarming rate, more teams will likely need reliable quarterbacks to stay competitive. Lamar Jackson became the latest quarterback to go down Sunday. His status is uncertain after he suffered an ankle injury in Baltimore's 24-18 home victory over Tennessee. Jackson Dart already went down for the season. Jaden Daniels has missed the past two games. Baker Mayfield is out at least a few weeks. Sam Darnold and Kyler Murray each missed a start, and Caleb Williams has missed two. So far, backup quarterbacks are in 7-4 in starts, including 2-2 in week four. That doesn't include wins by Drew Lock and Carson Wentz after they entered in the first quarter and led their teams in week one. It includes Cooper Rush's 0-2 mark with Atlanta as he started the first two games with Tua Tagovailoa and Michael Penix Jr. sidelined. Jameis Winston won another up-and-down game for the Giants, throwing for 250 yards and three touchdowns along with two kicks in a 36-24 victory over Arizona. He's 2-0 as the starter for the NFC East leading Giants, 3-1 since Dart suffered a knee injury in week two. I just feel like that, man, I'm heating up and I'm starting to get better, better and better, Winston said. Last week, I was questioning if I could even throw. This week, I've got people talking about the Jameis Winston experience again. So I'm just still so curious and I'm so inspired to be the best me every single day. And that alone pushes me. Not another man, not another teammate, just my desire to be what I would love. Tyson Bagent had a career-best 268 yards passing to help the Bears beat the Jets 23-12. Case Keenum was impressive in Chicago's win over the Eagles last Monday night. The Bears, 3-1, are 2-0 since Williams went down with a hamstring injury 2 weeks ago. I thought the guys rallied behind me, but Gant said I felt extreme faith from the coaches towards me, and that's just hats off to all the hard work that's been put in. So I was really appreciative of that, and I think it allowed me to go spin it at a higher level. So all hands on deck. It's a group effort to get these wins. Locke stepped in when Donald got hurt early in the NFL season opener on September 9 and led the Seahawks over the Patriots. He defeated the Cardinals the following week. Wentz replaced Murray early in Minnesota's opener and led a comeback win against Green Bay. He guided the Vikings to a road win in a defensive struggle at Chicago the following game. Marcus Mariota and undrafted rookie Jalon Daniels had the two losses on Sunday. Mariota was impressive filling in for Daniels in Washington's victory over Seattle last week, but got hurt in the first quarter, and the Commanders turned to rookie third-string quarterback Ethan Kelly-Yamakinis in a 30-13 loss to the Colts in London. Jalon Daniels couldn't prevent the Buccaneers from starting 0-4. He tossed two picks that led to 10 points in Tampa Bay's 17-14 loss to Green Bay. Tyler Huntley replaced Jackson and went 8 out of 9 for 63 yards, but the Ravens didn't score in the second half. A total of 63 quarterbacks started games in 2025. 40 quarterbacks have made starts through 4 games in this season. That's all the time we have left for today. We thank you for listening to Valley Eye Radio, and we hope you have enjoyed it. This is Karen signing off.
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3: 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From 3:30 to 4, we'll listen to the Chicopee Holyoke Herald. From 4 to 4:30, we'll hear the Holyoke Sun, followed by the Town Reminder at 4:30. And rounding out the day at 5 o'clock, we'll listen to the New York Times Business. 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
4: Hi, my name is Kathy, and I'll be reading the Country Journal, published October 1st, 2026. And first up in Huntington, Police Chief offers warning. Returning Police Chief Robert Gareppi met with the Huntington Select Board at their Wednesday, September 23rd meeting and advised them that the town's use of force policy is not aligned with standards in new state policies. He said that he and former Chief Brian Cole had brought all of the policies up to date during Cole's first year. But police officer standards and training now mandates that municipal policies be aligned with new state policies, Gareppi said. He needs to report this to the state on Friday, September 25th, which does not allow time for the policy to be updated, reviewed by legal counsel, and approved by the select board. Gareppi said he would file the report with that policy listed as non-compliant. Select Board Chair Roger Booth said to tell them that the town just got a new police chief and that work is underway. The state is never thinking to reach out to smaller communities, Gareppi said. Selectman Rob Dribuke offered to work with Gareppi on aligning the two policies. He can create an automated process to compare the two documents so that Gareppi can report that a new policy is pending. Together, the team discussed how to track changes, move everything into the town's new policy format, and document dates of revisions for future reference. Booth, Dribuke, and Town Administrator Jennifer Pelequin were all present. Selectman John McVeigh was absent. Also meeting with the select board was Mary Arquette of 21 Nagler Cross Road to discuss damage to her home, driveway, and yard from water runoff from the town road onto her property. Arquette said that a deck washed away recently and that water has been getting into her basement. She and her daughter Joanna dig trenches to divert as much water as possible, and her neighbor has brought his sump pump over to get water out of her basement. Highway Superintendent Brad Curry is away until Tuesday, October 6th, and will be invited to the next select board meeting on Wednesday, October 7th, with Arquette to discuss this further. The board approved a request for the town's annual bonfire on October 17th and awarded a heating oil bid from Pioneer Valley Oil that came in at $4.50 over rack, the wholesale per gallon cost of fuel posted at a distribution terminal's loading rack. The board voted to retain last year's three winter highway department employees with a 2% increase in pay. Peliquin reported that the Stanton Hall hot water heater is not working at all. She has a quote for a new on-demand water heater of $6,635, which includes equipment, installation, electric, and plumbing work. She will seek a second bid. Peliquin also announced that Westfield Wild and Scenic is helping secure $35,000 from the Nature Conservancy to complete the design phase for the culvert on Lower Bromley Road to get the project shovel ready. This would supplement the Division of Ecological Restoration's Culvert Replacement Municipal Assistance Grant of $81,000. In other business, Dubuque and Peliquin reported on their meeting with Civic Plus about the possibility of migrating town hall content from their old web host to this new option. Candidate for State Representative Jason Perrin of Southwick stopped in to introduce himself. Several agenda items were deferred to when all three board members were present, including mandating payroll direct deposit, setting a boot allowance for the highway department, finalizing an overtime policy, and geo-permitting decisions. Booth is also working on language for self-employed contracts for town work that he expects to have at the next meeting. The next article, in Huntington, vote for new fire truck fails. The Huntington special town meeting opened on a somber note on Monday, September 21st, with Selectman John McVeigh announcing that Andre Andy Girard had an accident while working on the kitchen ceiling fans at Stanton Hall. He had been up in the attic and fell through the ceiling. Fortunately, other people were in Stanton Hall setting up for the special town meeting, and an ambulance was called immediately. McVeigh said Girard was in critical but stable condition in the ICU. A prayer was led by Huntington resident Pastor Eric Little of the Cornerstone Christian Church in Chester. A special town meeting article asked voters to again consider a debt exclusion to purchase and equip a new fire engine for Station 2 on Norwich Hill in Huntington. Approval was sought to appropriate $850,000 to purchase and equip the new fire engine. As required, the measure had passed by a majority vote during the town's ballot election last spring and now required a two-thirds vote at a town meeting. Once again, the majority of voters approved the measure but failed to meet the two-thirds approval required. The special town meeting had 84 registered voters attend and vote. A newly formatted voting card allowed voters to check yes or no on the measure. Voters deposited ballots into a wooden box and votes were counted in front of attendees on the stage by Finance Committee members Andre Alguero and Bonnie Bogazewski. 48 people voted in favor and 36 were opposed. The measure would have needed 56 votes to pass. Discussion before the vote was led by Huntington Fire Chief Joshua Ellinger, who fielded questions from town residents. This is the second time the fire department sought funding for this purpose this year. A request for $1.2 million at annual town meeting on June 1st also failed to reach the two-thirds required for the debt exclusion. This time, the department dropped the amount to $850,000, which the town's finance committee had said they were comfortable with. Ellinger said the engine, too, is 30 years old this year. National standards say that fire trucks over 20 years old should be retired. Huntington's fire stations are too small to purchase a fire truck off the floor, which would be less expensive. Instead, a custom-built truck must be built to fit into the aging firehouse on Norwich Hill. A new fire truck built to fit a larger modern fire station would cost $550,000 to $650,000 less. If the article had passed, the truck would have gone out to bid and would take 2 to 3 years to build. The current truck holds 1,000 gallons of water, has 19,000 miles, and leaves the station 60 to 70 times a year on calls and another 15 to 20 times on training runs, Ellinger said. Due to its age and wear, older fire trucks can have electrical brake and transmission issues. The latter, he said, has periodically stopped rising. There are no safety measures for firefighters, such as seat belts or airbags, and the truck is under load, full of water, 24 hours a day in the garage. A new truck would have safety equipment for firefighters and have space to hold rescue tools, such as the jaws of life, cutters, and spreaders for motor vehicle accidents. Vehicle accidents that occur on that end of town require that first responders go downtown and pick up that equipment, costing valuable time. When asked what it would cost to rebuild the truck, Ellinger replied that another fire chief had reported an end-to-end rebuild had cost $500,000, and that was assuming the frame was good and not salted up. The estimated cost, would cost individual taxpayers if the measure had passed, was 62 cents per $1,000 of valuation on a $300,000 home. That would come to $198 per year for 5 years. McVeigh, who was also a deputy fire chief, added that as a debt exclusion, this purchase would go into the tax rate for 5 years but would come off once it's paid for. Select Board Chair Roger Booth noted that old trucks did not have to meet current safety standards. By law, they are not required to be upgraded as long as they are operable and do what they need to do, he said. I'm a compliance person. It's the right thing to do. But whether or not we do this is up to you, said Booth. In response to other questions, Ellinger said this truck went out for major repairs 5 years ago when its brakes failed at a cost of around $10,000. Other than that, it's had its normal routine maintenance. One resident noted that the warrant article did not specify 5 years and asked what would happen if interest rates go up. McVeigh answered that these bonds come through the state and the interest rate is pretty much locked in at 4 to 5% interest. Booth added that the term of the debt exclusion, 5 years and the interest rate, had already passed and cannot be changed. The only change they could make is the amount asked for. McVeigh noted that if the article passed and the town put skin in the game by approving it, it opens the door to try to get grant funding that, if secured, could reduce the cost. One of the last to speak was Janine Curtis, who said, I've lived here over 50 years. My experience has been that the last thing our first responders ever want to do is come and ask for money. They donate their time, they fix things, and they have gone the extra 9 yards. When something is 30 years old, as much as you want to keep it and save $200 a year, it is throwing good money after bad. If $200 a year is what it takes for the fire department to have what they ask for, I think they should have it. Despite her encouragement, the vote fell short. Voters may have saved themselves $200 a year on their property tax rate, but could be in for a surprise on their homeowner's insurance. The Insurance Services Office rates towns on a scale of 1 to 10 on the basis of their firefighting readiness. A score of 1 is the highest ranking. Towns that are at least prepared or equipped can score up to a 10. Currently, the town of Huntington has an ISO rating of 5. During discussion, Ellinger said that he is frequently polled by insurance companies about how far the nearest fire station or hydrants are from specific properties. The town could expect its rating to rise if that truck fails and goes out of service. It would not be a small amount of money to homeowners if the ISO rating goes up to a 6, Ellinger said. An interview with McVeigh the following day revealed that Granville's fire truck had failed while Huntington's special town meeting was going on and was likely to be pulled from service. He said that Russell was also looking at pulling one of their fire trucks. The loss of these two trucks would impact mutual aid. If Russell pulls that tanker, we lose 2,000 gallons of water, said McVeigh. This is starting to have a domino effect because these towns cannot replace these trucks. McVeigh explained that Connecticut, Maine, and Vermont have a provision that subsidizes replacement or even new fire station costs for towns with population of fewer than 5,000 residents. He has already been on the phone with state and federal legislators, urging them to adopt a similar model for Massachusetts. He had also reached out to the Pioneer Valley Planning Commission to see if community development block grant funding might be available in the future to raise the roof on Station 2 to perhaps allow a fire truck to be purchased off the floor. A second warrant article was also considered at the meeting to authorize the Board of Assessors to grant abatements of real and property taxes in the amount of up to 100% to members of the Massachusetts National Guard and Reservists who serve on active duty in a foreign country. Huntington voters had approved this concept in 2023, but required it to be re-voted every other year. When someone applied this year, it came to light that the provision had not been voted on in 2025. McVeigh said that going forward, it will be a warrant article at every annual town meeting. After a few questions and a town official verifying that the amount of the abatement would depend upon time served for that fiscal year, the measure passed unanimously. In the next article, Huntington Town Administrator issues scam alert on town website. Town Administrator Jennifer Pelequin issued a scam alert on the town website after business owner Rosemary Barrett stopped in on Thursday, September 17th over an emailed bill for $4,950 she had received purportedly from the town. Pelequin said she reviewed the email and assured Barrett that it was a scam and she did not need to pay the bill. Barrett had recently applied for a special permit, Pelequin said. Pelequin then posted a scam alert on the homepage of the town's website. It read, "We want to make local residents and businesses aware of a fraudulent email circulating that appears to come from the Town of Huntington Zoning Board of Appeals and Town Clerk. The email references a special permit application in Huntington and requests payment of an application review and approval fee. It instructs the recipient to reply to the email to obtain payment instructions and then send the receipt back by email. We told residents to not send money, not provide banking or personal information, not reply to the email, and to not open attachments or click any links." It went on, if you receive something like this, verify it by contacting the relevant town department directly using contact information from huntingtonmass.us or call the select board or town administrator office at 413-512-5200. Pelequin has further advised people to carefully check the address that the email is sent from. In this case, the sender name was listed as Town of Huntington, Mass. Zoning Board of Appeals, but the email address was pzcommission.gov@usa.com. Scammers are becoming increasingly convincing and may use real names, addresses, departments, and legitimate-looking documents to make their emails appear authentic. The Post advised people to share this information with others, especially anyone currently going through the permitting or zoning process. If in doubt, stop and verify with town officials before sending any payment and report any suspicious activity to the Huntington Police Department. Zoning Board of Appeals Chair Karen Hathaway said she first learned of this incident when she received a text message and email from the town. "It was an awesome, quick response from the town administrator to get the word out to everyone," Hathaway said. Pelequin said that Barrett is the only person in town who reported receiving this. She has not heard of anyone falling for the scam. She encourages anyone receiving this to forward it to the police department. She also said that a Google search earlier this month had revealed that this scam is happening nationwide. And next in Blandford, Select Board hears about tree work. Chester Blandford Police Sergeant Frank Murphy met with the Select Board Monday, September 21st to inform the Board of the tree work and road closure of Beach Hill Road through last weekend. All emergency personnel had been notified as well. Murphy said that a crane involved in tree cutting would take from 7 to 10 minutes to move. Eversource was responsible for the tree cutting. The road was closed to all traffic except residents. The Select Board will take on the Highway Fire Station project going forward. According to Chair Jackie Curry, who did not want to put together another committee, the board will take the lead in how do we manage it going forward. They would like to have someone from town who has construction background participating along with the fire department and highway departments. Curry cited the need for an owner's project manager and an engineering team. Member Corrine Chartrand stressed the need for accountability. The board will have an information session for the town on Friday, November 13th. Discussion on programs for the town's veterans included a plea from Chartrand to have local veterans reach out to her as the list of veterans' names and addresses is not public information. The board has funds available for use for veterans and veterans programs, and Clerk Ted Cousineau wanted to know what kinds of programs might be available for in town. Chartrand produced a list of what we can provide. Town Administrator Christina Ferreira brought to the board's attention that two job descriptions for the water department have been posted, and there are already several applicants, one for a water manager and the other for a water laborer. Highway Superintendent Ray Halte told the board of required repairs to the newer 550 truck, which is still under warranty, so repairs will be made at no cost to the town. He said the tanks have passed inspection and line painting will continue. Road work on Nye Brook and Sperry Roads will be done in October, and cracks will be sealed on North Blandford Road. In other business, Chartrand praised Beckett's dark sky bylaw recently passed, limiting the use of lights at night, something for the town to consider, according to an audience member. Expense reports for cemetery accounts were sent to Cemetery Commissioner Peter Sparks, and Fire Chief Adam Dolby has a lead on a potentially usable used fire truck. Next up in Middlefield, Middlefield Public Library announces upcoming news. The Middlefield Public Library hosts a Soup and Stories on Wednesday, October 21st at 5:30 p.m. at the Middlefield Town Hall, 188 Skyline Trail. All ages are welcome. People are invited to enjoy some homemade soup and bring favorite reading to share. Two positions for Finance Committee will be decided at the upcoming Joint Finance and Select Board meeting on Wednesday, October 7th. Two members, Ken Murray and Louise Harlow, have stepped down. Harlow is focusing on her role as an archivist at the Town Museum and as head of the Historical Committee. Other topics to be discussed will be posted on the Middlefield Town website. 250th anniversary of the Declaration of Independence was celebrated on September 19th at the Town Hall and at the gazebo. The Eagles Band entertained the crowd after presentations at the Town Hall. Senator Markey joined the crowd just in time to partake in a delicious dinner served in a patriotic style. Senator Markey presented the Town of Middlefield Select Board Chair with a hand-printed replica of the document that was originally read at the first public meeting in July 1776. The replicas were crafted by historian Gary Gregory at the Museum of Printing in Haverhill. They were produced using traditional 18th century wood press techniques and handmade paper to accurately replicate the labor-intensive process of 1776. Prior to the ceremony, several people spoke, culminating with the declaration being read aloud by a member of each table. And now in Russell, Walk and Hike supports local domestic violence survivors. The Southern Hills Domestic Violence Task Force and the Western Mass Hilltown Hikers are joining forces to bring the community together for the first ever Hilltown Community Strong Walk and Hike on Saturday, October 17th, beginning at 9 a.m. at the AMC Noble View Outdoor Center, 635 South Quarter Road, in recognition of Domestic Violence Awareness Month. This free, family-friendly event will combine outdoor recreation, community connection, and an opportunity to support local survivors of domestic violence. Donations raised during the event will benefit the Southern Hills Survivor Recovery Fund, which provides assistance to our community survivors as they work towards safety, stability, and recovery. During the Hilltown Community Strong event, participants can choose between two guided hikes designed to include all ages and abilities. Kicking off at 9:30 a.m. with a walk following Noble View's All Persons Trail, an easy walk along a gravel path winding through the natural landscape for all people, regardless of ability to participate and enjoy the outdoors together. For those looking for a more advanced adventure, join us at 10:45 a.m. for the Border Trail hike. This hike covers approximately 4 miles of moderate terrain, and you will experience scenic views, wooden bridges, and a variety of natural trail conditions. The Hilltown Community Strong event will offer more than just walking and hiking. Community organizations will be participating, leading various activities, and there will be refreshments, raffles, and a story walk. Community support can make all the difference in a survivor's journey, said organizers of the event. Hilltown Community Strong is an opportunity to come together, enjoy the outdoors, and show survivors they are not alone. All proceeds and donations will benefit the Southern Hills Survivor Recovery Fund. Participants should bring appropriate footwear and water. Trekking poles are recommended for those participating in the Border Trail hike. Well-behaved leashed dogs are welcome, organizers said, adding to the event's welcoming, community-oriented atmosphere. For more information about the event, people may email the Southern Hills Domestic Violence Task Force or Western Mass Hilltown Hikers by email, Southern Hills dvtaskforce@gmail.com. The Southern Hills Domestic Violence Task Force is the oldest rural domestic violence task force in Massachusetts. It was launched in 1998 after state police in Russell complained to town officials that there was no local help for survivors and that responding to a domestic violence call could take up to an hour to just arrive on scene. In 2006, the task force founded Hilltown Safety at Home, a domestic violence program now run by Hilltown Community Health Centers. The task force works with community members, including schools, healthcare providers, police, and others, to support survivors and educate the community in preventing domestic violence. The task force is open to community members and agencies that serve in the Southern Hills communities and meets the second Wednesday of the month. For more information, people may email the task force at southernhillsdvtaskforce@gmail.com or visit them on Facebook. Signs of an unsafe relationship include one person controlling decisions. Where you go, what you do, isolates you, lacks trust and respect, jealousy, possessiveness, putting you down, you're blamed for everything, and may fear your partner. If you or someone you know is being mistreated or abused by a partner, you can reach an advocate from Hilltown Safety at Home at 413-693-9977. 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The Western Mass Hilltown Hikers connect people with the natural, cultural, and historic landscapes of Western Mass through year-round outdoor recreation and education. For 15 years, they have hosted monthly public hikes and tours that highlight the region's most remarkable places, including the National Historic Landmark Keystone Arch Bridges Trail and the annual First Day Hike at Sanderson Brook Falls, in partnership with the Department of Conservation and Recreation. The organization was founded by Karen McTaggart and Liz Massa and has grown from two hikers exploring local history to a widely recognized leader in outdoor recreation, stewardship, and heritage education, working closely with DCR, the National Park Service, and local historians to document and protect Western Mass history, serving as feet in the woods. In the next article, student-free stores are growing. It Takes a Village started a student-free store at Gateway Regional in the winter of 2020. In 2022, it was dubbed the Free Store in Room 234. Today, that model has grown into a larger space open during school hours that doubled its reach to students last year by distributing $40,420 in basic needs supplies to students. Former principal Dr. Will Sullivan supported the expansion after a visit through the Barr Foundation showed an in-school pantry that supported students and their families. When I returned, I thought we had an opportunity to grow something like that at Gateway in partnership with It Takes a Village and the work they were already doing at the school. The current Gateway Free Student Store opened in the fall of 2024 after moving its location to a larger, more centralized, and easily accessible space. It's well-liked and appreciated, Sullivan said. With a very unstable political and economic climate, the GFSS has been able to provide that needed stability. Stores open to students all of the time. One day a week, a rep comes from ITAC comes in to staff it all day. During this time, the doors open and students can come in and use the resources. Sullivan said that it was so popular on that day it was fully open, they had to institute a pass system to manage crowding. On other days, the room is accessible through student leaders and Gateway school staff by making a request at the school or counseling offices. It Takes a Village's Communications and Development Director, Kenzie Kinsella, reported that student groups such as National Honor Society and Sunrise Academy work to keep the space organized, tidy, and attractive. Sullivan added that student interns have also been working on the space over the past 2 years to help with organizing, ordering, and marketing. ITAV's Adrian Kunz runs the store on its fully open day. According to Kinsella, Kunz has built connections with students and encourages them to ask for items they're looking for. Goals include keeping seasonal items in stock, tied to weather, sports team, and special events such as prom. Staff and students are fueling the work that we are doing and helping us be responsive to what's happening at school. We're helping students go to everything from sports tryouts to prom, Kinsella said, and Adrian has her finger on the pulse of what those needs are. Kuhn said that personal hygiene items are especially challenging to keep in stock. In addition to clothing, shoes, accessories, sports gear, coats, and prom dresses, non-perishable foods and snacks are maintained in an area of the room by the Huntington Food Pantry. This year, It Takes a Village opened a new student store at Hampshire Regional, and Kinsella reports that the first few weeks have been wonderful. They are in a smaller space in the store at Gateway and do not offer food items, but the response of the school community has been very positive. It was opened during Hampshire's recent open house. I think it's always really important for families and caregivers to see the resources available to their children, Kinsella noted, adding that Gateway store will also be open at their Tuesday, October 6th open house.

0: This broadcast service is provided by Valley iRadio. The material being read is the copyright property of the publications being read. Access to this program is solely for persons who cannot read the original printed version due to a visual impairment or other disability. By continuing to listen, you confirm that you have such a condition.
1: What did I observe but this hummingbird gathering nectar, or what I thought was a hummingbird? Come to find out, this creature that flies aerobatically, hovering and flying sideways, is not a hummingbird, but a sphinx moth. It's also called a hawk moth, and it collects nectar with a very long straw-like tongue for its food. It has strong wings that give it fast flight, and it does hover and fly like a hummingbird. It passes through the same cycles as any moth, egg, larva, pupa, and finally its adult moth cycle. In its larva stage, it does have a horn on its end and is a vivid green color. It appears as a caterpillar. The books will tell you it is most active at dusk and at night, but I saw it in the late morning. It is an important pollinator, transferring pollen between flowers. If we want to preserve these insects, we must reduce pesticide use, reduce destruction of their habitat, and work towards keeping our planet cool, that is, reducing our carbon-burning footprint. Get out and walk more, and you just might see one of these moths nearby, but probably it will dive bomb on you to get to the flowers. That brings me to the abandoned airway beacon on Goblin Mountain in Chester. It's a very strenuous 1.3-mile hike up to heaven that you will have time to atone for all the sins that you have ever committed. There is 995 feet of elevation here with very steep grades. Oh, I have slipped the surly bonds of earth and danced the skies on laughter's silvered wings, put out my hand and touched the face of God. That is taken from a quote engraved on a boulder on Skinner Mountain in Hadley. It commemorates World War II pilots, one of which crashed into that mountain on a training mission in the 40s. I believe that is what the Goblin Mountain Tower was meant to be, a beacon to warn planes to fly away from the mountain. There is very little information published about this tower, and despite the fact that Sam Adams passed this way, he left a bottle cap with his name on it at the top, it looks to be built in the 1940s. How they got supplies up to build this tower is a mystery. The view from up top is obscured by the tree canopy, and you cannot climb the tower. So the physical workout is your reward. There is another approach on Kemet's Path from Beckett that is recommended for hikers. The last serendipitous coincidence that occurred was running into none other than L.E. Alley, the third generation of marble, yes, glass marble maker, from West Virginia at the Brimfield Flea Market. For those of you who played marbles as a child, meet this man who has been up to his eyeballs in marble making, the West Virginia swirl glass marbles. Alas, he wasn't carrying samples, but there were plenty for sale at the flea market. He reported his granddaughter is carrying on the family business. He had no experience being approached by groupies, and he was a bit out of his element talking to us. And no, we did not ask for the glass formula or any trade secrets. The fall weather beckons you to get out and hike. Go get some vivid colored leaves to press. And that's it for today. Thank you for listening to Valley Eye Radio.
2: Hello, everyone. My name is Karen Blanchard, and I am a nonprofit executive from Holyoke. I always wanted to do voiceover work, so I love this opportunity to read to you each week. 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
3: I am reading from the Asheville News. This is the September 2026 edition. I'm starting with the front page. The first article is, Cafe sees increase in business, but challenges remain. This article was written by Peyton Fleming. It's early Friday morning and Wicked Good Cafe is bustling. Small tables inside and outside are filled with locals and out-of-towners catching up over coffee or enjoying the restaurant's full breakfast. In the back of the room, eight women are eating freshly baked muffins as they write letters to North Carolina residents encouraging them to vote. 2 hours later, the same tables are covered with needles and threads, the tools of a dozen women who gather every Friday at that cafe as part of a Crafter Noon meetup group. For Allison Nottingham, owner and lead baker at Wicked Good Cafe, the steady stream of customers is a welcome sign of the restaurant's revival since

reopening with a new name 18 months ago. This summer has been really good, Nottingham said, of the 20-25% jump in business compared to last summer. But bringing the local eatery back to life hasn't been easy, not at all. Reviving any rural restaurant after a multi-year closure is hard. Higher food costs, war-related energy surcharges, broken furnaces and a seasonal customer base make it even more challenging. The winter and spring were really rough, said Nottingham, whose margins are so tight that she took out a personal loan in June and is still not paying herself so she can meet payroll for her 7 employees. Still, she's optimistic that she can make the business, even with higher price, locally sourced ingredients, work. The biggest plus is the high-quality food, including freshly baked breads and pastries, locally sourced sausage and bacon from Porter Family Farm, and homemade corned beef hash. We come every Friday, and the food is excellent, said Perry Fuller, a Vietnam-era veteran from Waitley, who especially appreciates the free coffee for veterans on Friday. Perry says he's happy to pay a few dollars extra to support a locally run restaurant in a community-owned building, the Elmer's Community Center. I want to support local. I want good food. I want good coffee, he said. Here I go to support a business that's an asset to the community. If the price tag is a bit higher, so be it. Rick Chandler of Ashfield is also enthusiastic. The bread is good. I especially like the Reuben sandwich, he said, while sharing breakfast on the front page with John Naraki, another local. To reach more customers and bring in additional revenue, Nottingham and her team plan to spend 4 days in late August selling their popular smoked pork, beef, and chicken sandwiches at the Cummington Fair. While the Ashfield Fall Festival gets us through the winter, we need another big event to help us get through the spring, Nottingham said, of the cafe's first ever gig at the popular fair. Nottingham's restaurant also has deep community support. Since buying the property in 2023, a devoted band of community members has been hard at work to repair and revitalize the historic space to be a community hangout and popular spot for events. Crafts, meetups, and trivia and open mic nights are among the regular gatherings the Elmer's Community Center is doing to generate more business 12 months of the year. Getting a liquor license for the Wicked Good Cafe will provide more momentum, especially in the evenings. The license has been approved by the town, but still needs final paperwork from the state. We will not survive without it, said Nottingham, who hopes to get final approval this fall. We have a full bar and people are dying to fill it. For Ariel Brooks, founder and board president of the Elmer's Community Center, the fits and starts momentum has her feeling confident about the cafe's future. Running a rural cafe in a rural place is incredibly difficult, she said, but our original hypothesis is working. The core team on the board, the restaurant, and the community are bringing a barn-raising spirit to keep it all working. Nottingham, noticeably tired after another 12-hour day, feels the same way. If you put out enough good, I believe it will eventually come back, she said. Our next front page story is by Phil Pless. It's entitled, Part of Maine to Close for Fest. The Massachusetts Department of Transportation has given us a permit to close a section of Main Street during this year's Ashfield Fall Festival. From 9 a.m. to 6 p.m. on October 10 and October 11, Main Street will be closed to vehicles from Norton Hill Road to Baptist Corner Road. We are sorry for the inconvenience this may cause, but hope all can agree that this is the safest way to proceed with our growing popular fall foliage event. Please contact Police Chief Beth Bizio
Fire Chief Kyle Walker or myself with any questions, concerns, or special arrangements. As always, we need more volunteers. Please see the separate article in this issue. Do you have overgrown zucchinis in your garden? We could use them for pumpkin bowling at the Pumpkin Games. Drop them off Thursday or Friday, October 8 and 9, behind St. John's Church. Vendor parking will be tight this year. We encourage everyone to use the available parking lots at the tennis courts and the old Sanderson Academy on Buckland Road, the Ashfield Historical Society, the Ashfield Community Preschool, and the Soper's Lot on Baptist Corner Road. Applications for town common vendors were due August 31. All vendors between the firehouse and crafts tent are returning this year. There still may be a couple of spaces available for kids' games on the common. Festival staples that all enjoy returning this year include the Hilltown Snow Mobile Club's Kielbasa Grinders and Fries, Elmer's Community Center's Fried Dough with Maple Cream, the Boy Scouts Cider Donuts, St. John's Blueberry Cobbler, Ashfield Rod and Gun Club's Chili, and the South Ashfield Library's Apple Pie and Cheese. The Fidget Ladder and Children's Games await the excitement. Local crafters and artisans will be showing off their impressive creations upstairs in Town Hall under the crafts tent on the Common at the First Congregational Church and the Ashfield Community Hall. Given the political divides we live with and the coming midterm election, we strongly urge you to honor our decades-long tradition of no politics, no petitions, and no candidate signs at the Ashfield Fall Festival. The Ashfield Citizens Scholarship Committee is the chief beneficiary of this festival and the reason the festival was created. We have one obituary this month, Lorraine T. LaChapelle Gemme, 1927 to 2026. Lorraine Teresa Gemme LaChapelle passed away peacefully on August 1, 2026 at the age of 99. A private celebration of her life will be held by the family. Donations in her memory may be made to the Sunshine Village, 75 Litwin Lane, Chicopee, Massachusetts, 01.

0: to make a contribution. We have property sales. First, Rory P. Keough sold property at 46 Creamery Road on July 28th to Zachariah J. Chapman for $450,000. Next, BDLB Land Holdings, LLC, sold property on Apple Valley Road on August 12th to the Ryan Lightfoot Investment Trust, William P. Ryan and Jean M. Lightfoot trustees, for $50,000. Michael R. Iargo sold property at 197 Buckland Road on August 14 to Joshua Beauregard, Emily Rothschild, Michael Beauregard, and Donnie Beauregard for $325,000. Ann Schermerhorn sold property at 1517 Cape Street on August 14 to Mark E. Dahlmeyer for $150,000. We have from the town clerk's desk, there's the following items. Lighted boat parade. The event will be held the evening of Saturday, September 12. State election. Polls will be open from 7 a.m. to 8 p.m. on Tuesday, November 3. Information on vote by mail and early in-person voting will be posted to ashfield.org/elections. Holidays. Monday, September 7 is Labor Day. Monday, October 12 is Indigenous Peoples Day. We have from the Chief's Corner, back to school safety. This article was written by our chief, Beth Bizio. The new school season is upon us, and the buses are out on their routes. As motorists, we all play a part in getting children to and from school safely. Following the traffic laws and taking precautions will help reduce risks for children during busy school commute times. Here are key reminders. Give yourself a bit of extra travel time. Give the road your full attention. Do not drive distracted. Stop when the red school bus flashing lights and stop arm is activated. Vehicles must stay 100 feet behind the bus. Do not crowd the bus. This applies to oncoming and traffic following the bus. The limit in a school zone is 20 miles per hour. School buses wait for a student to cross the street safely. If the red lights and stop arm are activated, students are present and have not yet safely unloaded or crossed the street. In summary, slow down, stay alert, focus on the road, and you will help make the roads safer for everyone this school year. Flu Vaccine Clinic, Tuesday, September 22, 11 a.m. to 5 p.m. in the Ashfield Town Hall. Please call 413-628-4-41 extension 1 to schedule an appointment. Walk-ins will be limited. This is from Chief Beth Bizio. The next article is entitled Ashfield Lakes Big Night of Lights and Entertainment. Subtitle is More Than Vessels Offered at Lighted Boat Parade. The Ashfield Lighted Boat Parade takes place Saturday, September 12, with an evening of free entertainment and the unveiling of 14 extraordinary illuminated artworks on Ashfield Lake. Festivities begin at 6 p.m. at the Ashfield Town Beach and Park. The parade of lighted artworks will be at 7:30 p.m. Before and after the parade, spectators will have opportunities to see several of the art boats up close and meet the artists who have created them. Free parking will be available at the old Sanderson Field on Buckland Road. Before the parade, the evening begins at 6 p.m. with Double Edge Theater singing selections from this summer's sold-out Once a Blue Moon, Cada Luna Azul. From 6 to 7 p.m., no loose braids will be on the beach and in the beach parking lot sharing information about their Mashoon, indigenous boat projects, and their work continuing reviving Eastern Woodlands cultural practices. Juggler Joseph Golden, who many remember from the PTO event in June, will roam the park and beach from 6 to 7 p.m., offering juggling demonstrations and lessons. Western Mass Face Painting will be in the beach parking lot from 6 to 7:30 p.m., offering free glitter tattoos for all ages. These are waterproof and can be removed with warm water and friction. The Ashfield Community Band will perform at 6:30 p.m. in the beach parking lot, and their opening songs will provide a live soundtrack for fire performers Cinderfella and Little Wolf. The band will play until 7:15 with a selection of crowd pleasers and water songs. At 7:20 p.m., another 10-minute fire performance will take place lakeside at Town Beach just before the start of the parade. From 6 p.m. until the parade, several of the lighted boats will be moored at the Lake House Beach, giving visitors a chance to meet the artists and preview their works up close. The Lake House Restaurant Bar and Ice Cream Window will be open. We also have plans in the works to offer casual food for sale near the park, served by the Wicked Good Cafe. This is also a great time to find a spot along the water for your chairs or a blanket. During the parade, the best parade views will be from the Ashfield Town Beach, along the dam, and at the Lake House Restaurant and Beach. Spectators are also welcome to watch from their own boats on the water, but are asked to stay clear of the parade route during the event. No loose braids will open the parade with drums, song, and a paddle in a Mashoon. As 14 lighted artworks take the stage, Ashfield Lake will be transformed with light, sound, and color. The projects were selected through a competitive call for art. These artists have been working all summer to create some truly unique and creative floating lighted art pieces for you to enjoy. From a 14-foot scale model of our very own town hall steeple, to a giant mechanical frog, to a beautiful 20-foot water dragon, some pieces will have their own audio. Former Ashfield resident Rebecca Hartke will be playing a new recorded piece she composed. All this and many more illuminated surprises. MC Steve Sanderson will introduce each boat and its creators and crew. At the end of the parade, he will announce the prize winners selected by a panel of local judges. After the parade. When the parade concludes, several art boats will float over to both the Town Beach and Lake House Beach. Spectators are invited to stay, see the boats up close, and talk with the artists and crew. Filmmaker Galen Knowles will document the event, creating a video record and footage to share after September 12. The Lighted Boat Parade is organized by the Town of Ashfield with support from New England Foundation for the Arts, Ashfield Local Cultural Council, Massachusetts Cultural Council, Greenfield Savings Bank, Ashfield Trails, Billy Goat Boats, Mill at Shelburne Falls, Ashfield Lake House, Eversource, the Mary Priscilla House Fund, and other backers. 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Next, going to read from the monthly feature, The Bulletin Board. New mosaic sign to rise in Shelburne Falls. A community mosaic project in Shelburne Falls is over halfway to its goal. The project involves creation of a new sign that will welcome thousands of visitors and celebrate the pride and spirit of Shelburne Falls for generations. As of August 24, the effort had reached 55% of its $7,000 goal with 67 donations on GoFundMe.com. The sign will be a community work of art created by children, families, volunteers, and experienced mosaic artists under the guidance of nationally recognized mosaic artist Cynthia Fisher. Over 100 adult volunteers and 95 local students participated in the project. Every gift helps project backers get closer to installing this beautiful artwork before the leaf season. To donate, visit gofund.me/69415e94. Next, deadline near on Chapter 61A/61B applications. The Ashfield Board of Assessors says applications for Chapter 61A/61B tax status are due by December 1. Applications must be postmarked or received in the office by that date. No exceptions will be made for late applications. Late applications will be denied, and the classified land will be removed from chapter status for fiscal year 2028. Applications are available online or at the Ashfield Town Hall during open hours. Email the assistant assessor or call to have the forms mailed to you. Please direct any questions you have to the assistant assessor during open office hours. Freeman to lead poetry workshop. On September 19, Jan Freeman of Ashfield will lead a writing through art poetry workshop at the Smith College Museum of Art, sponsored by the Belding Memorial Library, Florence's Lilly Library, the Ashfield Local Cultural Council, and the museum. The workshop will take place at the Museum of Art from 10:30 a.m. to 12:30 p.m. New and experienced poets are welcome, and the workshop is free of charge. Poets must register with the Belding Memorial Library, and 15 participants will be selected. Freeman is a longtime resident of Ashfield, is the author of 3 books of poetry, and has recently completed her 4th collection. She is a recipient of a 2026 Massachusetts Cultural Council Artist Grant and many fellowships from McDowell, the Virginia Center for Creative Arts, and Moulin Aneff. The Lighted Boat Parade seeks volunteers. The Lighted Boat Parade is looking for volunteers. Organizers are looking for help with what they say will be a memorable evening September 12 at Asheville Lake. See the story. I've read the story on the front page of this month's issue. Have a boat and want to help out on the water while getting the best view of the art pieces? Contact Chris Nelson at nelson.chris.s@gmail.com or call at 413-297-0786. People are needed to help the boat crews unload and load their boats and with managing the parking areas that will be used on September 12. Three food pantry distributions this month. The Hilltown Church's food pantry will hold three distributions this month. They will take place on September 1, 15, and 29 from 3 to 5 p.m. at the Congregational Church on Main Street. Masks are still required inside the church during distribution. Organizers say they want to again thank wonderful local farmers and neighbors for providing beautiful, healthy, fresh produce and dairy products. They also thank those who donate so that the program can buy what it can't grow. We have a quote. Our volunteers make the whole thing come together every 2 weeks, no matter what, said Patricia Thayer. Our community is steadfast to help those in need. Everyone needs to eat and to be able to feed their families. We are so fortunate to live here in these beautiful hills among such generous souls, end quote. Wild Edibles Medicinals Workshop set. Learn about and feast on wild edibles available in the fall by joining with naturalist an educator and wild edibles enthusiast, Ariana Alexandra Collins, on Sunday, September 20, from 3 to 5 p.m. Participants will walk the land that Ariana lives on and learn to identify wild, edible, and medicinal flora and fungi, if available. They will then gather to eat foods Ariana prepared from what the land has to offer. Resources and meal preparation will also be discussed. Registration is required and the event is limited to 16 people. Register by sending an email to offeringsbyariana@gmail.com. Location and directions will be given to the Asheville location upon registration. This event is offered free to the community through a sponsorship from Asheville Share the Warmth and will be held rain or shine. Community yard sale is on September 19. A community yard sale is planned for Saturday, September 19, outside Sanderson Academy and will be held rain or shine from 9 a.m. to 3 p.m. Participants must register.
1: Hello, this is Marie with the Amherst Bulletin for Thursday, October 1st, 2026. A faithful calling. After 18 and a half years at First Church of Amherst, Reverend Vicki Kemper, leaving behind a ministry rooted in love, justice, and a commitment to community. By Scott Merzbach, staff writer. One of the first United Church of Christ congregations in the United States to declare itself open and affirming, First Church Amherst has regularly been at the forefront of faith-based social justice causes. Whether helping the LGBTQIA+ community to the full life of the church, or ensuring rights for immigrants, promoting environmental protections, and combating climate change, are speaking out against both racial injustice and gun violence. The Just Peace Church, since 1987, has seen its progressive Christian witness elevated under Reverend Vicki Kemper's pastorship. Part of our faith in living it out is to work for justice and peace, says Kemper. We believe our faith that if we're following Jesus, the two most important commandments are to love God and to love our neighbor. That is not a feeling, it's an action. As the pastor for the past 18 and a half years, and the longest serving at the 287-year-old church since the 1930s, emotions ran high when Kemper led her last service from the 165 Main Street Church Sunday. Set to depart soon afterward and already cleaning out her office, Kemper said she and others have been shedding lots and lots of tears after seeing the congregation through births, deaths, illnesses, health, and cancer struggles, weddings, funerals, baptisms, and coming outs. The separation is hard on them, and it's really brutal on the pastor, Kemper said. Over the years, First Church became a sanctuary church for an undocumented immigrant, father of three, at risk of deportation. It also established an anti-racism covenant and ministry to help neighbors of color affected by racism, and still displays a Black Lives Matter banner over the main entrance. The church led an interfaith prayer vigil when school children in Connecticut were killed by a shooter, and participated in No Kings rallies, one of which fell on Palm Sunday and opposed rhetoric against immigrants and people of color. The church's welcome and love have been exhibited in Kemper's Blessings to Go, a staple of Northampton Pride since 2013, and for the past 2 years at Amherst's Pride event and the Amherst Block Party. The basic message is that you are a beloved child of God. It's a free gift, and it's always there, Kemper said of the practice. If we can begin to internalize that original blessing, it will make all the difference. One thing we hear from people at Pride and Block Party is they didn't know a church like this existed, Kemper adds. They appreciate we're here and what we do. First Church is what Kemper calls a very active and engaged congregation with some 80 to 85 people in the pews each week, another 65 to 70 viewing the streaming, either live or after broadcast, and an even larger number on the membership rolls, including four welcomed earlier this month, reflecting its active presence in the community. This is an amazing congregation, full of truly remarkable people who care deeply about the world, its people, and their connections to it, Kemper said. During her time, the church has been changing, growing, and developing. The great blessing of that is we've been able to do that together. We've been through major things together, accomplished a lot, deepened our faith together, and community building, Kemper said. When we experience deep love by God, that will go out to the world and relate to the world and how we love our own neighbors, she said. Coming to Amherst. Kemper arrived at the church in 2007 as a result of a search and call process. She was one of 107 individuals interested in becoming the First Church minister. though her only familiarity with Amherst came from a leaf-peeping trip years earlier, and the church at the time had a basic website. But even as she was called by a second church at the same time, she wanted to be in Amherst. "I'm really glad I chose Amherst. It's felt like a very good fit," Kemper said. Kemper was based in Washington, D.C., where she had been a journalist for 23 years, the last seven of which were in a bureau for the Los Angeles Times. With a lot happening in the world, in her life and her house church, she made what she called a scary decision to go to seminary. The day after applying, the newspaper offered her a buyout. "I wanted to be more directly involved in serving people and making the world a better place," Kemper said, quoting clergyman and peace activist William Sloan Coffin's line that first you leap and then you grow wings. "It felt like I leapt and I grew wings at that point," Kemper said. She soon joined the United Church of Christ, which she saw as an open and progressive faith, and then served 3 years as a full-time chaplain in a hospital while doing pastoral care for her home church as full-time ministry. First Church formed 20 years before the town's 1759 founding and is now in its fourth meeting house, located close to the Emily Dickinson Museum. During the town's 250th celebrations, the church proclaimed, "Here at the start, still at the heart." In 2014, the congregation undertook a capital campaign to improve physical accessibility to the historic building. Lucio Perez in Sanctuary. The sanctuary for Lucio Perez became a defining moment for the church, though Kemper said this was not something the church had intended, even though immigration justice was critical when Donald Trump became president in 2017. That June, the church adopted a covenant to be an immigrant-welcoming church, and when members learned about Perez's plight 3 months later, facing imminent removal from the country, they intervened. After a lot of prayerful conversations, airing of hopes and feelings and concerns, we invited Lucio to take sanctuary, Kemper said. He accepted after he and wife Dora prayed, understanding this would be best for their being present for their three children. He made the painful, courageous decision to live in a basement room, Kemper said, observing he was surrounded by mostly white people who knew no Spanish. The sanctuary was a broadened community effort, with Pioneer Valley Workers Center and other faith communities and community members helping out, visiting, and providing meals. Perez taught Spanish classes during monthly potlucks, and members made trips to federal offices to get stays on his removal. Finally, in March 2021, under President Joe Biden, Perez's removal was rescinded. Russ Vernon Jones of Amherst, a former church moderator and longtime member, praises Kemper's ministry for allowing the congregation to help Perez and his family. "Vicky has consistently led us to consider the relationship between love and justice and encouraged us to consider being active for justice in the world," Vernon Jones said. Her wholehearted involvement in every aspect of our church, providing sanctuary to an undocumented Guatemalan man to protect him from an unjust deportation, is an example of her deep, spirit-filled faith in action. Kemper received similar praise from Melanie Blood, a member from Holyoke who has attended First Church for 16 years, describing Kemper's ministry as being about the radical love of Jesus. She has led us in worship that meets us in the quiet community that stands together in public, and a faith that continually calls us to action in the world, Blood said. COVID and beyond. The sanctuary overlapped with the COVID pandemic. Kemper said she is proud of how seriously the church took responsibility to keep people safe during the challenging, frustrating, and sad time. I fully believe we rose to the occasion, Kemper said. The church supported local businesses with $10,000 in donations, and a similar amount was provided for medical aid to low-income people of color. But it also highlighted the need to have a way to bring the worship service into people's homes who are unable to be physically present. That's been a real blessing, Kemper said, adding that beyond people in and around Amherst, now people from other parts of the country can watch the live stream. She has heard from people in other parts of the country that the church's message gives them hope. The church has been generous in its budget, with $30,000 to $40,000 annually going to support programs like Amherst, a Better Chance program, Amherst Survival Center, and Habitat for Humanity. The church also provides space to the Not Bread Alone soup kitchen. Beyond the local events and being on the Main Street sidewalk, once in front of Black Sheep Deli, Kemper has taken her blessings to go abroad and to offer God's love to people in places of conflict and division. Visiting Jerusalem was super intense, she said, with some objecting to her presence. And back in the nation's capital, she was at the Pentagon, the Vietnam War Memorial, and near the Supreme Court. People were very open and enthusiastic about it, Kemper said. Outside the church, Kemper can often be found early in the morning on the Connecticut River as part of Northampton's community rowing. She said she loves the pace of life, the feel of the region. In retirement, her new calling is starting a program in spiritual direction, helping people on a more personalized one-to-one basis. I'm leaving now because the church is in an excellent place, has good lay leadership, and they're in a phase where they handle the transition, Kemper said. She points to the recently written purpose statement, creating sacred community for the sake of the world, which will continue to sharpen the mission of the church, she said. Kemper adds, Jesus calls us to be in the world, loving our neighbors and our enemies, finding community across lines of difference, and doing things together that can't be done alone. She is confident that First Church will continue this. We trust that the community we create here will continue to have ripple effects out in the world, Kemper said. Amherst man admits to violent threats. Luke Brissy to be sentenced in January. By Anthony Camilleri, staff writer. A 24-year-old Amherst man pleaded guilty Monday in federal court after he made violent threats on social media targeting law enforcement officers, a grocery store, and a federal building. Luke Brissy pleaded guilty to one count of interstate transmission of threatening communications more than a year after he was arrested and charged last June. In April 2025, Brissy sent numerous threatening messages to a Metropolitan Nashville Police Department officer on Instagram, addressing the officer as Mr. Deadman. He threatened to bomb the officer's patrol vehicle or home, shoot the officer, kill another Nashville police officer, commit a mass stabbing at a grocery store near his home in Massachusetts, and bomb an FBI building, according to an announcement Friday from U.S. Attorney Leah B. Foley and Ted E. Dox, special agent in charge of the FBI's Boston Division. "I will put a bomb in your police car, or better yet, your house," Brissy wrote in an Instagram message. "I'm going to commit mass stabbing at a grocery store called Big Y, and then I'll bomb an FBI building." Despite having messaged the officer, "You won't find out where I live," police arrested Brissy at his Amherst home in June 2025 after the officer reported his threats. Officers learned that Brissy intended to lure the Nashville officer to Massachusetts to carry out the violent acts he threatened. Investigators also learned of Brissy's intentions to bomb the FBI Boston field office and conduct a mass stabbing at the Big Y grocery store. The charge of interstate transmission of threatening communications carries a maximum sentence of up to 5 years in prison, 3 years of supervised release, and a fine of up to $250,000. U.S. District Judge Mark G. Mastriani scheduled sentencing for January 5th, 2027. Brissy remains in federal custody. Probe continues into Olympia Drive fire. State lab still examining material from site. Chief says 50-50 chance cause will be found. By Scott Merzbach, staff writer. An investigation remains active into a November 2025 fire that destroyed an apartment building under construction and spread to the neighboring Olympia Place, destroying the homes of some 230 people, mostly University of Massachusetts students. The fire broke out the evening of November 7th at the construction site at 47 Olympia Drive. Intense heat carried the flames to the five-story, 230-bed Olympia Place at 57 Olympia Drive, which was also consumed in the blaze. Fire Chief Lindsey Stromgren said Tuesday the material from the 47 Olympia Drive site continues to be examined in a state laboratory as investigators try to identify the cause. The state fire marshal's office is leading the investigation, but Stromgren said he would be alerted to any findings. He put the odds of a cause being identified at about 50-50. Both sites remained fenced off and are being monitored for any impacts on the environment, with the Conservation Commission having a monitoring report on its agenda this week. Stromgren said because the building permit for the new building remains active, Archipelago Investments, which handled the original $18.5 million development of Olympia Place in 2016, could get a contractor to resume work. When the fire broke out, that building had already risen to four stories. Town manager Paul Brockelman said his understanding, too, is that the active building permit can be used by the developer. The site where Olympia Place stood, though, at 57 Olympia Drive, would have to go through a new permitting process before any work on a building there could happen. Stromgren said he would want to offer input should Olympia Place be rebuilt, with concerns over whether an adequate supply of water would be available. That became a concern when firefighters on the fifth floor were unable to get adequate water pressure from their fire hoses. There were also no sprinklers in the attic space, and once there, the fire spread across with no firewalls to stop the flames. Olympia Place was also built using wood construction techniques compliant with state building code, a method in which the main structure is wood and with attached wood sheathing panels containing doors and windows. Strumgren previously said that this can make the building susceptible to a fire in a way the far more expensive steel construction is not. Researchers Hunt second body clock. $1.3 million grant to fund 3-year search for hidden internal clock by Emily Klein, staff writer. For a decade, University of Massachusetts researchers Margaret Stratton and Eric Schrader have been locked in a friendly rivalry over whose protein is more important. Stratton champions a memory-related enzyme called calcium-dependent protein kinase 2, CAMK2, while Strader favors a family of regulatory proteins called ubiquitin. The debate took a turn when Jonathan Lipton, a researcher at Boston Children's Hospital, discovered that a protein tied to the body's circadian clock, basic helix loop helix ARNT-like protein 1, or BMAL1, interacts with both Stratton's and Strader's molecules. That finding led the three researchers to hypothesize that CAMK2 ubiquitin and BMAL1 may work together in a cycle, forming a separate internal clock connected to memory and sleep. Now, a $1.3 million grant will let them find out whether an undiscovered second internal clock may govern memory and sleep. With the 3-year grant from the W.M. Keck Foundation, Stratton, Strader, and Lipton will test that hypothesis in what could be a breakthrough in understanding mammal biology. This would be a totally new idea, said Stratton, a professor in the Department of Biochemistry and Molecular Biology. There aren't a bunch of other clocks that are working that we know of. The only known internal timer in mammals is the circadian clock, synchronized with the 24-hour cycle of the sun. Circadian rhythms communicate when it's time to eat or sleep, but also affect hormones, appetite, and body temperature. The array of essential biological functions relying on this clock may be too much for one internal timer to handle, which is where this undiscovered second clock comes in, Stratton and Strider said. It likely regulates energy-intensive tasks on a shorter schedule, particularly in relation to memory recall and storage. While this smaller internal clock operates separately, the involvement of BMAL1 hints at a potential connection between this new clock and its famous canonical counterpart, said Streeter, a chemistry professor. Natural history provided a model for the potential clock. Ancient cyanobacteria, the first known organisms to produce oxygen, contained a similar regulatory timer. One of the proteins in this clock, KAIC, looks a lot like CAMK2. There's a lot of hallmarks reminiscent of that clock, including the way CAMK2 looks and behaves, and then how that clock is internally regulated, Stratton said. The clock not only informs bodily activity, but could link human diseases to time. Blood pressure, heart failure, and diabetes have all been tied to BMAL1 mutations and disruptions. Too little of CAMK2 can lead to impaired memory and motor skills, but too much can result in seizures. In one study, too much CAMK2 activity proved lethal in fruit flies. It's a bit of a Goldilocks, Stratton said. While the mechanisms of this clock remain unknown, the three researchers have already begun learning what makes this clock tick through their previous work. Stratton and Streeter have spent several years documenting the way ubiquitin keeps CAMK2 at bay. We ended up finding the components of the ubiquitin proteasome system that were specifically regulating CAMK2. And so that's kind of where the story of this clock begins, Streeter said. But BMAL1 involvement is entirely new and will require several years of study to fully map out. Still, when Lipton told Stratton about BMAL1 interacting with CAMK2, his observation made sense. Previous studies have found that disruptions of CAMK2 activity can decrease sleep. Our role is going to be taking our current system of two proteins and now adding in the third protein to see how that affects what we've already learned, Stratton said. The research process begins by investigating interactions between each protein, then proving these encounters are cyclical.

0: 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The material being read is the copyright property of the publications being read. Access to this program is solely for persons who cannot read the original printed version due to a visual impairment or other disability. By continuing to listen, you confirm that you have such a condition. Listener, or visit their website, valleyiradio.org, for more information.
1: Hi, this is Warren, along with my little dog, Duchess. Every Tuesday on Valley Eye Radio, we read Town Reminder, serving the town of South Hadley. 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
2: Good day, this is Richard Zeno with Valley Eye Radio, reading from the October 1st, 2026 edition of the Belchertown Granby Amherst Sentinel. Looking at the front page, the 167th Belchertown Fair arrived in a patriotic year. The community came together in Belchertown to celebrate the 167th Belchertown Fair this past weekend, despite a rainy forecast. This year's fair was held from September 25th through the 27th. It had a patriotic theme of Stars, Stripes, and Fair Knights, as the nation also celebrated its 250th anniversary of independence. The Belchertown Fair is coordinated by volunteers and Friends of the Fair, a nonprofit organization. The parade took place on Saturday, highlighting town departments, businesses, organizations, the schools from Belchertown, and beyond. Many floats showed both Belchertown Fair and America 250 spirit. Parade participants waved and handed out candy to the crowd who surrounded Main Street to witness the attraction that had been an essential piece of the annual fair. The exhibit hall across the common was opened with a wide variety of categories featuring the work of youth and young entrants. There were over 1,000 entries featured. The Belchertown Fair started as an agricultural gathering over a century and a half ago. It continues to feature new and returning vendors on the common, as well as agricultural booths, food tents, attractions, games, and of course, amusement park rides. The fair counts on its volunteers for support. If you're interested in volunteering next year, visit www.btownfair.com and look under volunteer. Over in the town of Granby, it reveals its tax work-off program. A senior property tax work-off abatement program was approved by the Granby Select Board. The program, which allows eligible senior citizens and veterans to work for the town in exchange for property tax deductions, is part of an initiative to use skilled workers to perform needed tasks within the community. The area is no stranger to tax work-off programs. Belchertown approves a similar program back in August. Participants will be paid $15 an hour to work at town institutions for a maximum of 100 hours of allotted volunteer service, totaling a maximum abatement limit of $15,000. The program has 10 open slots available, with selected volunteers beginning their community service on January 1st. Now, those eligible for the position may submit a filled-out application to the Granby Select Board by December 2nd for consideration. Eligible seniors must be at least 60 years old at the time of application and must provide a certified copy of their birth certificate to be considered for the program. Now, veterans must provide a proof of military service to be considered eligible. All applicants must pass a criminal offender record information check to receive a position and provide two references in addition to the application. Now, seniors or veterans must also be a Granby resident and homeowner residing in the town limits for a minimum of 5 years, with only one abatement allowed per fiscal year for the property. Applicants must not take above a certain limit based on the number of people living in their household. Here's an example of the limits. One person living in the household, $63,000 per year. Two, $86,000 a year. And it goes up to eight people living in a household, $222,000 per year. Now, additional limit of annual limit of $22,728 is added for each subsequent person above an eight-person household, with a monthly limit of $1,894 added per person. For further information on this program, contact the Granby Council on Aging for the application, or you can print the form off at granby-ma.

0: town. The Belchertown Select Board ruled out spending $340,000 in excess cherry sheet funds on operating expenses, but they delayed between choosing between reserves and capital needs until it can review possible school emergencies at its October 5th meeting. The Belchertown Board has not decided how much, if any, of the money should go into a reserve or toward capital projects. Town Manager Steve Williams said the allocation needs to be addressed for the November special town meeting. If the town doesn't act, the funds roll into free cash next year. Members agreed to revisit the questions after school officials provide information about what their possible emergency needs could be. Now, cherry sheets are Massachusetts annual statements of local aid and assessments, which municipalities use when they prepare their budget. Williams told the board that Belchertown had $340,000 in excess funds available and outlined several possible determinations. Free cash, put it in reserves, capital projects, or put it in operating expenses. The board reached a decision on at least one point. The money would not go towards operating expenses, but members did not settle whether this full amount should go into reserves, be directed to capital, or be divided among those options. The discussion reflected different concerns about keeping funds flexible versus dedicating them to a long-term member. Select Board member Nicole Miner said she had previously favored sending the money to capital projects, but was reconsidering after hearing from town accountant and finance committee chair Brian Gibbons. She said the town could not assume it would have another year like the most recent one. Miner said she was concerned that putting all the money into reserves could make it harder for the town to build up its capital funding. Williams said a general stabilization reserve could be used for capital or other town needs, while money placed in the capital stabilization fund could be restricted to capital projects. Chairman Whitney Jones Coolin summarized the decision. It sounds like we are tabling, waiting for the schools to come back with their emergency needs, and then we'll make a plan and then we'll vote on it. Seems like there was a lot of discussion on what to do with the extra money, but they're going to wait and see what the schools could possibly need. Like new book sale at the Clapp Memorial Library. The Friends of the Clapp Memorial Library are having a book sale of like new books on Saturday, October 10th, coming up. This will take place from 9:30 to 1:30 in the main room of the Clapp Library. Hundreds of adult fiction and nonfiction works will be up for sale, as well as selected young adult books and some non-reader children books. These gift-quality books will have copyright dates less than 4 years old, and they're all priced between $1 and $5. Buy like new books are significantly lower priced for yourself or your family. Remember, the holidays are coming up. Books are the best book you can give to everyone on your list. Jumping back to Granby. The Granby, the West Street Build Project, is making progress. Granby-wide project to renovate the former West Street schools into municipal buildings will create a one-stop location for local government branches. It kicked off with a groundbreaking ceremony back on April 28th this year. The project is nearing completion. Petitions are up for the largest part, Operations Manager Neil Joyce said. All of the rough-in inspections have been completed. Joyce reported most of the drywall installation was complete, with the required materials having been hung, taped, and finished. Joyce mentioned the first coats of paint were applied to the walls and contractors were moving forward with other concerns. In terms of upcoming work in the next 60 to 80 days, we're expecting ceiling grid, flooring work, resumption of millwork, and finishes in terms of painting. The last of the ceiling grid will go in. Joyce stated they secured supplemental vendors for necessary information technology work, such as running data cables and computer head-end equipment. Installation within the dedicated IT room, with installation scheduled to start within the next 30 days, and expressed hope for a project conclusion in December. We're sort of staring down the barrel of the finished aspect of the project. Joyce mentions site work still required a little bit of prep. Current projections expect paving to take place between now and the middle of October. Preparations include spreading loam, seeding and handling disturbed areas. Restoration work is expected to be completed by either the first or middle of November, with everything buttoned up and ready to go for the month of December. As a cost savings, their highway department is going to be doing the paving, but they'll probably only get a rough coat in until the spring. The coat in question is what's referred to as a binder coat, which serves as a structural load-bearing asphalt layer. Joyce reported the construction team had installed new windows, which are now visible from outside the premises. Paint work is also complete. A recent development, Joyce said, looks really good. We have pretty much isolated and selected all of the technology vendors for the project. Did a transfer of contingency money of $61,000 to cover the expected shortfall in what was originally budgeted versus what will actually be spent. The operations project manager stated the change was already reflected in the budget. There have been 7 change orders with the contractor to date, with a total cost of just under $300,000 in this writing. With $2.8 million left in the project budget, Joyce reported they expected to use all of it when the time comes. It reflected modification and changes to electrical codes, as well as some minor structural repairs that were done inside the building. Cited structural repairs and modifications included electrical baseboard heating provisions in the electric room, provisions for a fire pump exhaust system, power and data work performed at the mill work service counters. I'm pretty proud of this project. Well, good to see that the Mill Street project is coming along in Granby, and pretty soon all the town services will be consolidated. You just have to make one trip. I know it's a month away, but the St. Nicholas Craft Fair will take place November 14th. Christ the King Rosary, Sodality Street, Nicholas Craft Fair will be held Saturday, November 14th from 9 to 3 p.m. at Christ the King Parish Center located at 41 Warsaw Ave in Ludlow. They'll be hosting talented vendors along with the 50-50 raffle and various gift raffles. A light luncheon, drinks, and desserts available for all. All are welcome to join the festivities over in Ludlow. Deadline to register to vote, October 24th, in Belchertown. From the town clerk, the deadline to register to vote in the upcoming November 3rd, 2026 state election is Saturday, October 24th. Be sure to check your voter registration status ahead of time at the mass.gov website and put Check Voter Registration Status in your search bar. If it shows you're inactive, please contact the town clerk's office to update your status prior to the election. The reason voters show as inactive is because of the town did not receive a signed census back in 2026. If you return your signed census each year, your voter status will remain active, and you will avoid having to complete additional forms at the town of voting. You can register to vote online at registertovote-ma.com. The state has mailed out the Red Information for Voters booklets for all voters in the state. The booklet explains all 9 questions that will appear on the November 3rd ballot. Now, the last page of the ballot has a tear-out sheet where you can mark your responses ahead of time. You're welcome to bring the checklist with you to help vote quicker in the ballot line. For the first time, Belchertown will have a 2-page ballot, not just a 2-sided ballot, but 2 separate pages. We anticipate it taking longer to mark their ballots by the voters in the voting booths, and we're hoping to shorten the time if everyone comes prepared, instead of just reading the questions for the first time on election day. If you have any questions or concerns, give the Belchertown Town Clerk's office a buzz at 413-323-0281. We mentioned a book sale over at the Belchertown Library earlier, but renovations in the Clapp Memorial Library basement are moving right along, as are the Friends' plans for the book sale, the big book sale, in 2027. Now's your chance to get in on the action and be part of the future book sale. The Friends will hold their annual meeting on Thursday, October 15th at 7 p.m. on the main floor of the library. They will elect several board officers, including president, vice president, treasurer, recording secretary, and membership secretary, each for different terms. Position descriptions can be found at the website friendsofclapplibrary.org. All are welcome to attend and to let their voices be heard. Now, the St. Francis of Assisi has announced a scramble golf tournament. St. Francis of Assisi Parish is excited to announce its upcoming scramble golf tournament to raise funds for construction of the new parish center on their Jabber Street campus. The tournament will take place at the Cold Spring Country Club in Belchertown on October 17th. It'll start at 7:30 a.m. for registration, and the shotgun start will start at 8:30 a.m. Now, pre-registration is required. Participants will enjoy a day of golf, including a continental breakfast and lunch. The entry fee is $150 per person or $600 per foursome. For more information on the tournament, contact James Phaneuf, Tournament Director, at 413-219-3874. And the Town of Granby announced they have a Council on Aging in Granby has a new director, an experienced outreach coordinator in older adult services with a long history in case management. Lauren Hannigan took the position because she loved Granby's small-town community feel. She said, "I spent the last 8 years in Hadley," Hannigan said. "I also really loved what I did with the seniors or older adults, and it was important to me that I could continue. Granby seemed like a really great community, so that's why I chose it." Hannigan stated, "Granby really loves and appreciates their senior center, while also wanting the building to be a vibrant place." Older adults stated, "They brought a vast array of knowledge to the community. It's really important that the space is theirs and they're able to come to socialize for programming and for meals. It's a great place." Just a month into the position, Hannigan has already hit the floor running. She's in the works of planning an Oktoberfest, complete with music and food, as well as a vaccine clinic is scheduled for October. She also has had a hand in the local senior center newsletter, which is slated for an October release as well. "This is my first time acting as a director," Hannigan said, "so I feel like I'm going to learn as I go." This is not to say she doesn't have extensive experience in executive administration. Now, she's a seasoned outreach and transportation coordinator in Hadley. She was responsible in tackling different responsibilities, such as navigating supplemental food services and handling transportation logics. "I did a lot with MassHealth SNAP, which is what we now call food stamps. I worked with a couple of different food programs and a lot of housing concerns." Hannigan has always worked in social services. She's been in Massachusetts since 2018, and is a UMass graduate with a spouse from Western Massachusetts. The new director reported she's always had ties within the local community. "I really want to be available to the Granby Senior Center community. I want people to feel like their voices can be heard. Social services have always been important to her. She intends to be a support system for older adults. There are social events like quilting, canasta, cross-stitching, places for the 60 and over community to come in and be a part of. We have a Shine and Outreach counselor who helps with things like health insurance and guides people through processes that might be a little challenging for them. Her long-term goals are to create a comfortable and welcoming environment which allows residents to feel they can reach for help. In addition, she wants to further educate them using available resources and ensure that these resources are available to anyone who needs them. I would like the Granby Council on Aging to continue to be a welcoming place where people 60 and over can get the services they need. I want them to feel like their voices are heard. If there are people who have never been to our building, I'd like them to come in and check it out and, hey, just say hi. Well, welcome to Granby." And speaking of the town of Granby, the Immaculate Heart of Mary Parish in Granby, Mass. Is having a craft fair on Monday, October 12th. That's from 9 to 3. In addition to over 50 vendors, there will be basket raffles, a lottery tree raffle, as well as a breakfast and lunch available. So stop in, say hello, and support local small businesses and get some Christmas shopping done. The Immaculate Heart of Mary is located at 256 State Street in Granby, Mass. And the Granby Free Public Library's new afternoon book club. Join us for a friendly, relaxed afternoon book club at the Granby Free Public Library. The group will meet monthly every third Tuesday of the month at 2 to discuss various genres of fiction. Group members will vote on titles they would like to read in advance. Upcoming books are made available at the library in multiple formats: regular, print, large print, and even audiobooks. For the October 20th meeting, the book of choice is The Briar Club, written by Kate Quinn. Now you can stop by the library to get a copy. Afternoon book group combines the joy of reading with the benefits of conversation, community, and personal enrichment, making them a rewarding way to spend time and just connect with others. Now remember, the Granby Free Public Library is located at 297 East State Street in Granby. And you can go to the website, GranbyLibrary.org, if you're looking for more information. And along with that theme, October happenings at the Granby Free Public Library. Adult Book Club, Thursday, October 8th at 6 p.m. The book club will be discussing The Borrowed Life of Frederick Fife by Annie Johnson. Tabletop Games Club, that too is on Thursday, October 8th. That's at 5 p.m. And it's also going to be repeated Saturday, October 17th at 10:30. Players of all ages 8 and up are invited to gather and enjoy a variety of board, card, dice, tile, and other in-person tabletop games. The Trial of Lizzie Borden, Thursday, October 15th at 5:30 p.m. Join Honorable Dennis J. Curran, Justice of Massachusetts Superior Court, to discuss the famous case of Lizzie Borden. Space is limited. Sign up. Knitting Group, every Wednesday afternoon at 2. Bring your latest project. Join the conversation and pick up some new tips and tricks and or share them. Halloween Family Book Bingo. That's going to be Thursday, October 22nd at 6 p.m. All ages are welcome. Come play bingo to win free books and enjoy some spooky treats. Sourdough Starter Workshop with Sourdough Brandon. Thursday, October 29th at 6 p.m. Now space is limited. Sign up. Friends of the Granby Library Meeting, Thursday, October 22nd at 4:30 p.m. Now, you can go to the website for more information on different programs. And remember, their website is GranberryLibrary.org. Well, let's recap what's going on in local high school sports. Belchertown football coach Keith LeBeau was expecting his team to perform well in last Thursday night's non-league game in Ludlow. It wound up being the type of performance that every coach dreams about. The Orioles' offense scored 6 touchdowns, and the defense posted its second shutout of the season, leading to a victory over the Lions 53-0 at the Ludlow Sports Complex. The Belchertown Orioles' record is 3 wins, 1 losses. They have outscored their first 3 opponents by 135 points to 12 points. The Orioles look to continue their winning streak in their first Tri-County League game. That was going to be Monument Mountain on last Friday night. The Lions will be looking to stay in the win column in Ludlow when they battle Inter-County South rival Northampton in a road contest on that same evening. Well, we hope to have the Orioles and the Ludlow scores for you next week. The Pathfinder Regional High School Girls Soccer Team remains at a 500 record after scoring a win and a loss during last week. Last Monday afternoon on the grass behind Pathfinder, the Pioneers edged Putnam by a score of 2-1. Lee would defeat Pathfinder last Tuesday 4-0. They have a 2-win, 2-loss record. The Pioneers traveled to Gateway last Friday evening on October 3rd at 6 p.m. The Pioneers will come back for a Commerce game at 4 p.m. coming up on Tuesday, October 6th. Now, the Belchertown girls soccer team was edged out by visiting Minichog. One of the 7 seniors for Minichog Regional Girls Varsity Soccer is Ainsley Holden. She was a starting defender in the first 5 matches of the regular season. When the Lady Falcons reached Coombs Division rival Belchertown for the first time this fall, Holden found herself in a new starting role, moving from defense to a center midfielder. She scored the winning goal, and they had a 3-2 road victory over the Lady Orioles last Tuesday evening. That was back on September 22nd. The Lady Orioles have a 4-2 record following a home loss. They also lost to Pope Francis. The Lady Orioles are scheduled to face Minichog again on October 15th. We'll see how that match goes. And that wraps up this week's report on high school and local sports. Business-wise, over in Belchertown, a local candle business opens up a store. Barton Beeswax Candles company owner Melissa Hibbler is no stranger to candles. A lifelong candle enjoyer, Hibbler stated the business idea was born after the family identified a need for cleaner burning candles after making major household lifestyle changes, prompted what they could be used at home. I would light a candle after cleaning the house, give them as gifts for the holidays, and almost always had one burning at home. Over time, I noticed black smoke making marks on the ceiling. It made me stop and think. We're making all these other changes, and what we're actually breathing in the air. She was determined to create cleaner burning and more hygienic candles. The family-owned business began in December 2023. By the middle of 2024, the family began experimenting with different waxes and wick sizes to determine the ideal formula. I enjoyed it so much, I decided to turn it into a business. Now, after several years working at farmers markets, the Belchertown resident is now opening a brick-and-mortar location for her candle-making business. The store is projected to open between late October and early November. A 20-year resident of Belchertown, Hibbler reported the brand's name was created by her family to capture their love for Belchertown, reference to Barton Ave, the street in which she lives. We truly loved the town, so it felt right to have that connection. The family joined Belchertown and Amherst Farmers Market on a full-time basis back on 2024. She also was a vendor at Forest Park and East Hampton Markets during the winter. The newest brand project is to create a small candle shop on the family property. The shed on location will be transformed into a little store with most of the necessary work performed by the family themselves. The new shop will carry 50 fragrances and will allow a new way for people to experience their projects. Working on it together has made the process even more special. Again, this is Barton Beeswax Candles, coming to Belchertown soon. And what's happening at the Belchertown Senior Center? We discussed the new director over on Granby, but let's see what's happening over in Belchertown. These are the October 2026 programs. Country Comfort Luncheon, Friday, October 16th at 10:30 a.m. Enjoy cinnamon, apple, grape salad, garlic butter, beef, roasted potatoes, pumpkin dump cake for dessert. Doors will open at 10:15 for Classic Country with Roger Ticknell, featuring songs by the legends Johnny Cash, Patsy Cline, Willie Nelson, and more. 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The meal is only $5. Introduction to EFT Meridian Tapping. That's Monday, October 10th at 10 a.m. Learn more about this simple self-help technique, which uses the same principles as acupuncture to improve physical health. Alzheimer's disease presentation. That's Wednesday, October 14th at 10 a.m. The Alzheimer's Association and Fallon Summit Elder Care PACE are partnering to provide an informative program to help you navigate memory loss as a caregiver. Join them to learn more about the disease and the warning signs, and what resources are available in the community. Light refreshments are going to be served. And again, give Stephanie a call at 323-0420. There's an 8-week introduction to meditation course. That's Fridays at 10 a.m. Mindfulness Meditation Skills. It runs through November 20th. They'll teach you to be fully present in the moment and, when practiced regularly, help reduce stress levels and improve general well-being. This course will be taught by Magda Bashar, retired nursing professor who has taught meditation and stress release techniques along the way. Pre-register, please, at 323-0420. Sand for Seniors. Winter weather will be here soon. Triad volunteers will deliver buckets of salt sand mixture to participants on Wednesday, October 7th from 10 to 12. Sign up for this program. Again, give a call to 323-0420 no later than the 2nd of October. Halloween brunch. Join the fun on Friday, October 30th at 11:30 a.m. for Maria's Booberry French Toast. It's a $3 meal. Call Give Kim a call at extension 508 at 323-0420. Chasing Spirits, Wednesday, October 28th at 2 p.m. Join East Coast Spirit Chasers New England for a dive into the world of the paranormal. Learn about different type of haunts, see equipment used in investigating, and see what a ghost command center looks like up front. Also see clips of potential evidence collected from multiple locations. It's free to attend. Space is limited. Give a call to Stephanie at 323-0420. Flu vaccine clinic. That's important. The Friends of John Oakes from Belchertown Stop and Shop will be offering a flu vaccine clinic at the Senior Center October 6th from 9 to 11:30 a.m. Give Stephanie a call at 343-0420. Whole Food Plant-Based Group, they meet October 15th at 10 a.m. Old photos will be on display of stacks of old photos. Come in and take a walk. Exercise health classes, no sign-up required. They got Tai Chi, boot camp, online dancing, 10 a.m. Tuesdays and Fridays. Well, this has been Rich Orsino with Valley Eye Radio, reading from the October 1st, 2026 edition of the Belchertown Amherst Granby Sentinel. Thank you for the privilege of your time, and we hope you have a great week.
1: 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This broadcast focuses on topics of particular interest to retirees, veterans, their caregivers, and to those who may know veterans. These are articles from numerous sources that focus or expand on issues that may or may not be covered in the national or local news broadcasts. So, without further ado, let's hear what's in the news today. This article comes from military.com. It is dated Friday, October 5th, or correction, published October 5th, and also being read in on October 5th, and October 5th today is Monday. Anyway, the title of the article, President Trump ordered a major change to veterans benefits. MOAA's Brian Kelly said it could fix a long-standing problem. For most of his Air Force career, retired Lieutenant General Brian Kelly thought about how to get the right people in uniform, develop them, and keep them there. Today, as President and CEO of the Military Officers Association of America, he spends much of his time thinking about what happens to those people after they leave. Increasingly, Kelly sees those as part of the same continuum. And for Kelly, taking care of those people shouldn't suddenly become more complicated when they take off the uniform. His vision is straightforward. When a service member becomes a veteran, the federal government should already know who that person is, have access to the records documenting that service, and be prepared to help a new veteran with the benefits he or she may have earned. Instead of forcing veterans to figure out a new system on their own, Kelly believes technology and greater cooperation between the Defense Department and the Department of Veterans Affairs could eventually allow the government to come to them. And a new executive order suggests that system may be getting closer, making the handoff seamless. President Donald Trump signed an executive order September 8th directing the Defense Department and VA to overhaul how military personnel and medical records, how military personnel and medical records are shared between the departments. The order requires the bill within 180 days to establish updated technology and policies that allowing the permanent and ongoing sharing of official military personnel files and service treatment records from the time someone enters military service through the period that that person requires VA benefits. It also calls for new digital tools, including artificial intelligence and other emerging technologies aimed at creating a single source to help veterans apply for and access benefits and employment opportunities. VA Secretary Doug Collins said the changes would eliminate weeks of waiting for veterans applying for health care and financial benefits. The VA estimates improving record sharing could cut another 20 to 30 days from processing time for recently separating service members. That goal closely resembles the future Kelly described to military.com. Kelly said a transitioning service member should eventually be able to reach the VA and hear essentially, the government already has your information. It knows what benefits you may be eligible for. It knows what medical conditions are documented. Now, what else do you need? You are now in the VA system, Kelly said, describing what the future interaction might look like. The larger change, he said, would be making the government more proactive rather than requiring veterans to initiate every part of the process themselves. Quote, for the VA to get that automatically picked up and be proactive with the veteran and not reactive to the veteran would be a game changer for the veteran community, quote unquote, Kelly said. more than disability claims. Much of the public discussion surrounding VA veterans' benefits focuses on disability compensations and the claims process. Kelly said the opportunity is broader. Quote, claims are and people focus on the claims piece, but there's lots of other aspects of VA and veterans' benefits, Kelly said, pointing to housing, education, and other benefits earned through military service. The September 8th order takes a similarly broad approach. In addition to improving the flow of records between the military and VA, it directs changes to the Transitional Assistance Program and other workforce programs. The goal is to connect departing service members with specific job opportunities, training, or apprenticeships before separation and link them with government veterans representatives who can assist with applications for health care, disability, home loan, education, and other benefits. MOAA has publicly welcomed the efforts, saying it plans to work with VA and other stakeholders on improving the Pentagon to VA records handoff and expanding transition and career support. For Kelly, the issue isn't about assigning blame for a system that has developed over decades. He noticed that the Defense Department and VA are separate federal departments with different mission structures and measures of success. The opportunity, he said, is to align those systems more closely around the person moving between them. People aren't easily replaced. Kelly focused on that transition reflects a broader view of military personnel that developed during his 33 years in uniform. Before retiring in 2022, Kelly spent 3.5 years as the Air Force Deputy Chief of Staff for Manpower, Personnel, and Services, overseeing policies affecting the service's workforce. He previously commanded the Air Force Personnel Center. He became MOA's president and CEO in January of 2023. His experience inside the personnel system taught him that people can't be treated like other pieces of military equipment or a budget line that can quickly be reduced and restored. Kelly pointed to the Air Force's experience during the Sequestration era force reduction. The service cut roughly 29,000 people, he said, and eventually grew back toward its previous size. But rebuilding headcount did not immediately rebuild experience. Kelly recalls cases in which a squadron eventually had more people than it had before the reduction, while its average experience had fallen from 9.8 years to about 4.2 years. Quote, you can't replace that very well, quote unquote, Kelly said. Unlike a private company, the military generally cannot go into the civilian labor market and hire someone with 15 years of experience as an Air Force officer, senior non-commissioned officer, military pilot, or other specialist. Those people have to be developed over time. That challenge may become even more important as the military prepares its workforce for rapidly changing technology and a different kind of potential future war. An 18-year-old expert takes 18 years. Kelly said military personnel systems ultimately have to follow military strategy. When strategies change, so do the skills and capabilities the services need. Recruiting, training, developing, and retention eventually have to change with it. But there is an unavoidable lag. The senior NCOs, lieutenant colonels, and colonels leading today's force entered the military years before many of today's technologies and strategic demands existed. Quote, if you want your whole force to be harmonized, you don't do it in 18 months, quote unquote, Kelly said. Then he put the challenge more simply. That long view helps Kelly explain why now talks about veterans' benefits, military compensation, recruiting, retention, and transition as connected pieces of a larger system. MOAA represents more than 350,000 serving officers, retirees, veterans, families, caregivers, and survivors. And Kelly said his role now gives him greater freedom to advocate for that community than he had while serving within the military chain of command. But he said the desire desired outcome isn't fundamentally different. Kelly wants the Defense Department to succeed in recruiting people, providing them a strong experience while they serve and take care of their quality of life. And when those people leave uniform, he wants VA position to continue that support. Quote, we don't have a different, quote, we don't have a different outcome than we, we don't have a different outcome than we want from these folks, quote unquote, Kelly said, continuing the quote, but we might have differences in what we think are the priorities, again, quote unquote. The September 8th executive order won't eliminate every complication veterans encounter when leaving the military service. Some benefits will still require applications, evidence, and eligibility determinations, and the order gives agencies months to build or modify many of the systems required to carry out its goal. For Kelly, that would represent more than a technological improvement. It would mean the government increasingly recognizing military service as a continuum from the day someone enters the force through the years spent developing expertise to the benefits and support that follow when that service ends. And the veteran would no longer have to navigate that transition alone. And that concludes this article. This article comes from Reuters, reprinted through Military Times Magazine, dated Friday, October 2nd, and being read in on Monday, October 5th. And it's written by a number of names I couldn't pronounce. But anyway, the article starts, Saudis plan assault on Houthis to break Red Sea chokehold. Saudi Arabia is planning an offensive against Iranian backed Houthi militants in Yemen, with options being considered, including a coastal push to secure the Red Sea shipping route or an assault on multiple fronts, regional and Western officials told Reuters. The operation, expected to be launched in the coming weeks, will be led by Yemeni forces on the ground, which are overseen by Riyadh and supported by Saudi airstrikes, according to six people with knowledge of the preparations. While the U.S. is already providing intelligence to support Riyadh's operations in Yemen, and some regional and European nations are providing mainly defensive military aid to the kingdom, the Saudi allies aren't expected to play a direct role in combat operations, said the people who requested anonymity to discuss security matters. Saudi Arabia entered neighboring Yemen's civil war in 2015 at the head of an Arab coalition in support of the internationally recognized government, which the Houthis had driven out of the capital Sana'a, S-A-N-N-A. A truce agreed between the warring parties in 2022 largely held until this year, when the Houthis launched missiles and drone attacks on Saudi shipping and oil infrastructure as a spillover from the Iranian war. A key objective of the planned Saudi offensive, which hasn't been previously reported, is aimed at reversing the rapid gains made by the Houthis last month, when they advanced down the coast and seized control of the, Bab Bab El hyphen Mandeb Strait, according to people with knowledge of the plans, who include Gulf and Yemeni officials and Western diplomats. The Saudis are considering two options for the assault, the Gulf and Yemeni officials said, either a narrowly focused attack around the port that I said that I just mentioned, Mandeb, or a broader offensive that includes synchronized attacks on multiple fronts around Yemen in the governance of a number of apparently provinces in Yemen. More than 100,000 Yemeni troops could be mobilized in the offensive, depending on the scale, the official said. Spokespeople for the Saudi and Yemeni governments, the Houthi group, and U.S. military did not immediately respond to requests for comments about the Saudi plans. Let's see. Again, that I think this is the port city. B-A-B, new word, E-L hyphen M-A-N-D, SEB, is the southernmost exit passage of the Red Sea, a key shipping route between the Mediterranean and Asia that assumed even more importance this year as an alternative to the Straits of Hormuz, which has been effectively closed by the Iranian conflict. Riyadh has concluded it cannot enter new Yemeni peace negotiations with the Houthis while the militants remain control of that particular port area, giving them significant global leverage, the Western diplomats and Gulf officials said. The six people with knowledge of the Saudi preparations couldn't give a precise timing for the launch of the offensive, with their estimates ranging from within a week to after the U.S. midterm elections in early November. Michael Ratney, R-A-T-N-E-Y, a former U.S. ambassador to Saudi Arabia, said he expected an offensive to be narrowly focused and certainly more modest in scope than the Saudi-led operation in 2015 that sought to rout the militants. Quote, as much as they want to vanquish the Houthis completely, they also need to get back to status quo before Houthis controlled territories along the BABELMANDEB, he added. Quote, ideally, it would be a fairly limited operation to retake coastal areas and get the normal maritime traffic back. The Houthis have become Iran's most formidable allies in the Middle East since Israel's degradation of Hezbollah in Lebanon over the past 3 years. A Saudi-directed offensive against the group would mark a new flashpoint in a regional conflict. A Saudi-directed offensive against the group would mark a new flashpoint in a region engulfed by conflict since the Hamas-led attacks on Israel of October 7th of 2023 and the subsequent U.S.-Israeli war on Iran. President Trump, Turkey, and Pakistan. Washington, Saudi Arabia's most powerful ally, is providing military advisors and intelligence, including targeting information, to support Saudi air operations in Yemen, according to one of the Western diplomats. However, the extent of support may be limited. Reuters has previously reported that U.S. President Donald Trump rebuffed requests by the de facto Saudi ruler Mohammed bin Salman for direct military support, such as airstrikes. Turkey and Pakistan, with whom Saudi Arabia signed a joint defense agreement last month, have provided military equipment that the kingdom is using in Yemen, Pakistani and regional officials said. Last month, Pakistan sent four cargo planes with equipment, including air defense systems, light artillery, drone, and anti-drone systems to Aden, the seat of Yemen's Saudi-backed government, a Pakistani government official said. Pakistani military advisors are also on the ground with Saudi counterparts to support Yemeni forces, according to a second Pakistani official, the Gulf official, and a Western diplomat. Turkish drones bought by Saudi Arabia before the current war have been deployed over Yemen, they added. One of the kingdom's key concerns in launching a new offensive in Yemen is how to protect its oil facilities and other infrastructure from Houthi drone and missile attacks, according to regional officials who said Riyadh has asked several allies for help with defensive systems. Pakistan has deployed between 30,000 and 40,000 troops to Saudi Arabia to help defend the kingdom's land border and help with drone and missile interceptions, according to the second Pakistani official, who said the troops arrived in waves beginning last year, but also after the recent escalation, Islamabad hasn't made any decision to send troops to Yemen in a fighting capacity, the official said. Pakistani and Turkish defense ministries didn't respond to requests for comment on their military support for Riyadh. France, meanwhile, has announced it will send defensive systems and troops to Saudi Arabia to help protect the Red Sea port city of Yanbu, I guess, Y-A-N-B-U, fractured Yemeni forces. Any ground operation inside Yemen will rely on the disparate coalition of Yemeni fighting factions that Saudi Arabia and the United States, or the United Nations, Any ground operation inside Yemen will rely on the disparate coalition of Yemeni fighting factions in Saudi Arabia and the United Arab Emirates, armed and trained at an earlier stage in the civil war when the conflict ground to a bloody stalemate. Quote, many anti-Houthi forces are still not organized or prepared for the kind of sustained offensive required to push back a disciplined Houthi army or Houthi military force. And they are being tested right now as the Houthis apply pressure across several fronts at once, said Yemeni analyst Mohammed, Albasha. Yemeni forces were further fractured last winter when southern fighters backed by the UAE tried to take territory in the east and announced secession plans, leading to their defeat by Saudi-backed fighters after a series of clashes. Okay, Ali, and I'll spell his name, Shihabi, a Saudi political analyst close to government thinking, cautioned that the outcome of any offense by the Saudis against the Houthis would depend on how ground forces perform. Quote, the priority so far has been to defend the position on the ground and stabilize the front, but certainly they will be going on the offensive, quote unquote, he said. Quote, success greatly depends on the quality of the performance of the local forces. And that concludes this article.
2: 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Veterans, retirees, their family members, or caregivers should contact the VA or their local town or city veterans service agent or veterans organization to determine how these benefits may apply to them. 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
3: 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This is Publishers Clearinghouse Scam Alert, How to Spot Fake Prize Calls and Letters, posted October 1st, 2026. In the last few years, there has been an increase in reports of scammers calling people on the telephone and telling them they have won one of the Publishers Clearinghouse lotteries, but that they have to pay fees or taxes before being able to claim their prize. In addition, there are reports of targeted victims receiving phony notifications by regular mail that they have won a Publishers Clearinghouse lottery, but that again, they must pay fees or taxes before being able to receive their prize. It is hard to win any lottery. It is impossible to win one that you have not even entered, and yet scam artists have found that it is extremely lucrative to scam people by convincing them that they have won various lotteries. With so many people entered into the Publishers Clearinghouse lotteries, it is easier for scammers to convince people that they have won. Manny Guerrero of Las Vegas lost, $180,000 to scammers posing as Publishers Clearinghouse who called him on the telephone and convinced him that he had won a multi-million dollar prize, but that he needed to pay $180,000 to the scammers for tax owed on the winnings before he could claim his prize. Most lottery scams involve the victim being told that they need to pay taxes or administrative fees directly to the lottery sponsor. However, no legitimate lottery requires you to do so. As with many effective scams, the pitch of the scammer may seem legitimate. Income taxes are due on lottery winnings, but with legitimate lotteries, they are either deducted from the lottery winnings before you receive your prize, or you are responsible for paying the taxes directly to the IRS. No legitimate lottery collects taxes on behalf of the IRS from lottery winners. Other times, the scammers tell the winners that in order to collect their prizes, they need to pay administrative fees. Often, the victims are told to send the fees back to the scammer by gift cards. Gift cards are a favorite of scammers because they are the equivalent of sending cash. After years of declining revenues, Publishers Clearing House filed for bankruptcy in 2025, and its assets were sold to ARB Interactive, who are now operating the company as PCH Digital LLC. Publishers Clearing House is still doing sweepstakes, but now almost exclusively online rather than through the formerly familiar mailings. Here are some tips. Fortunately, there's an easy way to know when you are contacted by Publishers Clearing House by phone, email, or text, informing you that you have won one of its major multi-million dollar prizes. Whether you have been contacted by the real Publishers Clearing House, Publishers Clearing House only contacts major prize winners in person or by regular mail. They do not contact winners by phone, email, or text message. So if you do receive a notification of your winning one of their major multi-million dollar prizes by those means of communication, you know it is a scam. Even if the caller ID on your phone indicates the call is from Publishers Clearing House, it is very easy for a scammer to use a technique called spoofing to make it appear that the call is coming from Publishers Clearing House rather than the scammer who is really making the call. Trust me, you can't trust anyone. In addition, no winners of the Publishers Clearing House sweepstakes are ever required to make a payment of any kind to claim their prize. So if you are told that you have won but are required to make any kind of payment before you can claim your prize, you can be sure that it is a scam. As for other lotteries, remember, you can't win a lottery you haven't entered, and no legitimate lottery asks you to pay them administrative fees or taxes. Also, as I often tell you, it is always a red flag that you are involved with a scam when you are asked to pay for anything with gift cards. Gift cards are a favorite method of payment for scammers because they are easy to convert into cash and impossible to trace. If you are not yet a subscriber to ScamAside.com, but would like to receive daily emails with the scam of the day, all you need do is go to the bottom of the initial page of ScamAside.com and type in your email address on the tab that states, "Sign up for this blog." This is Dondi with Valley Eye Radio with that important message. I will say ta-ta for now, and I'll join you another day. Bye.
4: This is Bird Note. When we think of bird migrations, owls probably aren't the first birds we picture. You might think of a bluebird or a robin first. But the short-eared owl is one of a handful of owls that does migrate. Affectionately called shorties, they fly south for the winter in North America, but stay on the continent. In other parts of the world, like Europe and Asia, they take transcontinental flights. The northern saw-whet owl is another owl that's southbound come fall. Saw-whets were considered year-round residents, when in fact they migrate at night, unseen. Then there's the snowy owl, which moves away from its nesting grounds in the Arctic tundra to spend winter in the northern U.S. Unlike birds that flock to the same destination every year, snowies are more flexible, often wandering wherever they can find food. And let's not forget the burrowing owl. Some burrowing owls spend their whole life in one place, but others migrate every spring and fall with the regularity of a

0: 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The material being read is the copyright property of the publications being read. Access to this program is solely for persons who cannot read the original printed version due to a visual impairment or other disability. By continuing to listen, you confirm that you have such a condition.
1: On the latest episode of So That Reminds Me, host Ryan Fair and Dennis Hackett sat down with Lieutenant Governor Kim Driscoll to discuss a wide range of topics, from the proposed two-month gas tax holiday to the new courthouse in Springfield and much more. Driscoll made a stop at the Reminders podcast studio following a whirlwind visit to the Big E to celebrate Massachusetts Day on September 24th. Asked about the recent news that the Healey administration was proposing a two-month gas tax holiday, Driscoll said that move to help Massachusetts residents cope with rising costs has been in the works for several weeks. "We are being harmed by higher grocery prices, higher gas prices. Many of these things are federal policies tied to the conflict in the Middle East. Certainly, inflation is harming a lot of people in a meaningful way. We thought this was a targeted, responsible way to try and give relief to people," Driscoll said. "We have some surplus revenues in the fair share, and that means it's not going to harm existing transportation projects or infrastructure needs that we have, and put a little more money back in people's pockets at a time we're heading into a winter heating season that's probably going to be more expensive. Though the gas tax is actually applied to wholesalers, Driscoll said the administration hopes it trickles down to affect people at the pump. "We think it's responsible to return dollars at a time when, frankly, folks in Washington aren't seeing the harms that are being created. The governor doesn't control everything. We don't control interest rates. We don't control tariffs. Frankly, we don't control concrete conflicts in the Middle East. But we can do something here, and we wanted to step in and try to offer some relief," she said. She couldn't say exactly when the proposed gas tax holiday would begin, as the start date was dependent upon the legislation is passed. On the issue of affordable housing, Driscoll said the crisis isn't new, and now also affects the retention of young people and workforce talent in the Bay State. "You know, it's the number one challenge we have in my mind is not having built enough housing for the last 30 years. And so the housing that we do have now is very costly," Driscoll said. "Right now, the average age of a first-time home buyer in Massachusetts is 40 years old. That's the highest it's ever been." She said the state needs 220,000 new housing units by 2035 to make housing more affordable in Massachusetts, adding that the second bill she and Healey got passed when they took office was the $5 billion Affordable Homes Act. "We got to work on that right away. There's already 100,000 units that have either been built, are under construction, or are in the pipeline," Driscoll said, adding that the administration is leveraging state land, looking into office building to housing conversions, and putting resources into play to help first-time home buyers with issues such as down payments. She said the administration has also worked with local governments to try and streamline permitting to get housing built faster. Addressing the concerns about the new Springfield courthouse, Driscoll said the age and health issues at the current Roderick Ireland Courthouse have prompted an expedited replacement process that utilized a public-private partnership. "We worked with local officials. We worked with stakeholders in the court system. You know, the courts are really sort of the client here in terms of meeting their needs. We went through a fair process. We had proposals that came in. A selection committee

0: which included both court personnel and personnel from Western Mass, reviewed all of the proposals, recommended the one that has been selected, not only because it met their needs and there were criteria built into the RFP, location, proximity, things like that, but also because it had to be something that we looked at resources to. Not only was the proposal chosen the most affordable of those submitted, Driscoll said, it best met the criteria set by the selection committee. The other proposals are much, much higher. I mean hundreds of millions of dollars separating other proposals and this one. It was the highest ranked out of the selection committee, and we're excited to make an investment. Driscoll added that the location will bring a much-needed investment to that section of Springfield and provide jobs for local labor. There's going to be other ways to invest in this building and build resources and make sure Springfield and Greater Springfield benefit from it, Driscoll said. So we're excited to see it move forward. On the issue of data centers, Driscoll acknowledged that Massachusetts is an innovation economy, but stressed that supporting that economy must be done without harming the quality of life in and natural resources of the state. It's got to be done the right way, and we've seen a lot of examples of data centers done the wrong way, particularly outside of Massachusetts, Driscoll stated. She said Massachusetts is an anti-data center, but acknowledged that any centers built here must work for the surrounding communities. It's got to not harm our electricity needs and not harm our water and our infrastructure that's here, Driscoll said. And I think that there's ways to do that, sited in the right place, working with communities. But it's got to be done right, she continued, and we're not going to allow the innovation economy and the tech economy to override what we know are important values in all of our communities. And the best way to do that is to put that out there very clearly. This is our Bill of Rights for data centers. Here's what you have to do if you want to build a data center here. Education funding, which is closely tied to issues such as the innovation economy, is another area where Driscoll said the administration is working on creating more support. Acknowledging that many communities have been looking at Proposition 2.5 overrides to fund critical education expenses now and in the future, Driscoll said the Healey administration has been looking for ways, such as the recently expired Student Opportunity Act, to infuse more funding into local education. We're working hard as we think about a new formula opportunity coming forward and bringing more voices around the table, specifically for schools, Driscoll said. But in the meantime, we've proposed $100 million in additional resources for communities. Again, coming out of fair share, some additional dollars we have collected beyond benchmarks that could provide some immediate relief has to be spent on public education. That could account for 24% increases in health insurance or wage increases that communities have to also contend with at a time that they're seeing the price of everything they're buying going up. So we want to be a steady and good partner to our municipalities, Driscoll continued. Addressing the SNAP and health insurance cuts enacted under the Trump administration's Big Beautiful Bill, Driscoll said Massachusetts is doing what it can to fill the gap in funding within the governor's proposed supplemental budget bill. She said the supplemental budget will restore some funding trimmed by the legislature during the earlier budget process, providing monies to help support food and health insurance programs and hire more case workers. The federal government has changed a lot of these rules, and frankly, I think they're designed to make sure people do not use the benefits to make it harder to access, whether it's SNAP benefits or health care. We will see the full impact of the $1 trillion the Trump administration has taken out of health care as the next budget is prepared, and it's really going to be harmful. On the issue of government oversight, Driscoll said she and Healy also support the audit of the legislature and more transparency in government. I mean, the governor and I both have said we voted for the audit. We think the audit should happen. We are audited all the time, Driscoll said, adding that in her 17 years as mayor of Salem, she was audited all the time. Again, as a local official, I lived under the open meeting and public records law. Those are good pieces of both transparency and opportunity for people to know what's happening in the government that they support. So we're supportive on both counts. With the November 3rd election less than 2 months away, Driscoll closed by expressing thanks for the trust the electorate of Massachusetts has put in her and Healy to guide the state for the past 3.5 years. We're excited to continue to do the work to support a strong and healthy Massachusetts, and that means you've got to have a strong economy, Driscoll said. We're pro-growth. We want to continue to see investments here, and we've got to make sure we're thinking about the ways we can support a strong safety net. That's the way I think Massachusetts has always led, going back to 250 years ago and started the start of this country. Senator Vilas secures $50,000 for Chicopee American Legion by Tyler Garnett. A $50,000 earmark will bolster the Chicopee American Legion Post 452 and its facilities thanks to State Senator John Vilas's efforts. The lawmaker visited the Legion on September 23rd to tour its facilities and for a discussion of regional veteran services with the Western Massachusetts Veteran Service Officer Association and veteran outreach into community engagement. Vilas was joined by American Legion 452 Commander Adam Anischik, Chicopee Director of Veterans Services Stephanie Shaw, Massachusetts Office of the Veterans Advocate Regional Liaison Christian DeLuzio, Mayor John View, State Senator Jack Oliveira, representation from State Senator Adam Gomez's office, and WMVSOA and VOICE members. Vilas announced the earmark after the tour and discussion, which includes a $40,000 state budget earmark for the Chicopee American Legion for kitchen renovations and other building improvements. Anischik, who has been manager commander at Chicopee American Legion 452 for 10 years, said the earmark will help the Legion purchase new kitchen equipment and redo the kitchen floor. The American Legion started providing lunches every day, and Anischik said the place has been getting busier. He added that the new dishwasher, tables, and floor will make it easier for volunteers to provide meals and clean dishes. Anischik said he was blown away to learn about the earmark that Vilas and the rest of the Chicopee delegation helped secure. Come down, have a beverage, soup, and a salad, Anischik stated. Every Wednesday night from 4 to 7 p.m., American Legion 452 provides a home-cooked meal for $12 to $14, according to Anischik. Vilas also secured a $5,000 state budget earmark for WMVSOA and a $5,000 state budget earmark for VOICE for regional programming and veteran outreach initiatives. Shaw said she asked about the earmark for both organizations. WMSVSOA includes a collaboration of the four Western Massachusetts counties municipal veteran services officers who work for their cities. She said that as a municipal veteran service organization, they can't fundraise, and when they host events in different communities, it's difficult to determine an outreach budget. We know people from outside that specific community are coming, so we collaborate all the time to make sure people have the best access to their VSO. However, I can't expect Chicopee's budget to pay for a game night in South Hadley, she explained. She said the organization will market to make sure veterans and their families can connect with their own VSO to learn about programs that could benefit them. I've known about the VSOs for over 16 years. For the last 9 years, I still, at every outreach event, find people who don't even know their town has a veterans agent, Shaw said. They don't know that this office exists. DeLuzio said Voice has connected hundreds of veterans with services at the federal, state, and local level, and this funding will allow them to accomplish even more. The funding secured by VLIS, the Senate chair of the Joint Committee on Veterans and Federal Affairs, passed the Senate and House fiscal year budget and was signed into law. VLIS, a U.S. Army veteran, spoke of the importance of the American Legion and other organizations in helping support service members. The Chicopee American Legion and our Western Massachusetts veterans organizations are pillars of support for those who have served our nation. It's an honor to secure funding that will help improve facilities and expand outreach, ensuring our veterans receive the resources and recognition they deserve, Vilas said. I am grateful for the dedication of the Legion, WMVSOA and VOICE, and for their commitment to reaching and supporting veterans in our community. Together, we are making a meaningful difference for veterans and their families throughout Chicopee and the region. Holyoke City Council looks to utilize funds for quality of life initiatives by Tyler Garnett. The City Council and Finance Subcommittee will discuss using $750,000 to address quality of life issues through a comprehensive neighborhood stabilization initiative called Ezekiel's Plan 2.0. City Councilor Patty Devine proposed a $750,000 transfer from the Marijuana Impact Fee Stabilization Fund to Ezekiel's Plan 2.0 during the City Council's September 15th meeting. Mayor Joshua Garcia said the proposed plan aims to reduce violence and illegal activity, address blight and problem properties, improve housing conditions, expand prevention efforts, and restore residents' confidence in their neighborhoods. The plan is posted at holyoke.org, and the City Council sent the item to the Finance Subcommittee for discussion. As of press time, the Finance Committee was scheduled to meet on September 28th. The proposal builds on the original Ezekiel's plan introduced by Garcia in 2023, following the tragic shooting that resulted in the death of Ezekiel Ramon Garcia. On October 4th, 2023, an altercation between several men, which escalated into gunfire, resulted in a bullet striking a passing PVTA bus, hitting a woman riding the bus who was 8 months pregnant. She was critically injured, transported to the hospital, and delivered her baby. Despite efforts to save him, Ezekiel did not survive. On September 17th, Hamden District Attorney Anthony Galluni announced that John Lewis Sanchez was sentenced following his conviction on charges stemming from the October 2023 shooting. On September 10th, a Hampden County jury found Sanchez guilty of involuntary manslaughter, illegal carrying of a firearm, and illegal carrying of a loaded firearm. Sanchez was sentenced to 18 to 20 years in state prison for involuntary manslaughter, 4 to 5 years in state prison for illegal possession of a firearm, and 2.5 years in the House of Correction for unlawful possession of a loaded firearm, to be served on and after the sentence for illegal possession of a firearm. Garcia's original 2023 proposal called for a $1 million investment, but the City Council did not pass the order. Now, 3 years later, Garcia said in a statement that although the city has made meaningful progress, including a recently reported 7.5% reduction in crime, residents continue to express concerns about violence, illegal activity, blight, housing conditions, homelessness, and quality of life in neighborhoods across Holyoke. Holyoke is a compassionate city, and our commitment to social justice is part of what makes this community strong, Garcia said. But compassion and accountability must go hand in hand. We have an obligation to help people who are struggling while also protecting residents, businesses, and neighborhoods from violence, illegal activity, and unsafe conditions. Ezekiel's Plan 2.0 includes strategic actions and funding sources that can be utilized. The proposal aims to bring together enforcement, prevention, housing, neighborhood investment, and community partnerships to address both immediate concerns and underlying conditions that contribute to neighborhood instability, according to the city. Among the proposed strategies are ongoing citywide camera system and technology installation and upgrades for community safety, except for flock cameras and automated license plate readers. Expand code enforcement, community policing, ordinance compliance, and criminal enforcement, including support for the Property Preservation Group and Flex Squad. Education and training for municipal employees focused on compliance and enforcement. Enhance local support and partnership to assist those impacted by homelessness, housing insecurity, mental health, and substance use disorder. Partnership with local organizations for tenant protections, homeless liaison, housing navigator, landlord registry, housing legal counsel for tenants, landlord education, and so forth. Outside legal counsel for the city legal department to address ongoing problem properties, demolition of unsafe buildings, neighborhood outreach and engagement, youth programming and education, including support for parks and recreation to run programs. The proposal uses multiple funding resources, including CDBG, HOME-ARP, opioid settlement funds, Shannon grant resources, and local appropriations. Garcia emphasized that the plan intends to address concerns raised by residents, businesses, city councilors, and municipal departments, and to enforce existing laws and ordinances consistently. Holyoke secures cyber insurance after Springfield breach by Tyler Garnett. Days after a cybersecurity breach caused Springfield Public Schools to shut down the week after Labor Day, Holyoke Mayor Joshua Garcia announced that the city has secured cyber liability insurance. Garcia said in a statement on Facebook that effective September 11th, the city and Holyoke Public Schools have secured the insurance coverage through the city's insurance program. Recent events involving Springfield Public Schools are an important reminder that cybersecurity is a serious issue for every city and school district, Garcia said. I want our residents to know that Holyoke is taking steps to protect our city, our schools, our employees, our students, and the information entrusted to us. The cyber incident in Springfield, which first caught the city's attention on September 1st, was determined to be a level 4 threat. School personnel in Springfield have been locked out of access to third-party platforms and vendors, including the medical information system, transportation, and food services. The insurance policy in Holyoke provides an additional layer of financial and operational protection should the city or school district experience a cyber incident. Garcia explained that insurance is only part of the solution, and Holyoke has also strengthened its technology and cybersecurity systems over the years, including expanding multi-factor authentication, upgrading outdated servers and technology, strengthening firewalls and other network protections, and improving security for public-facing websites and systems. Holyoke has also been strengthening access controls, identifying and addressing older technology that may create security risks, and improving monitoring, backups, and its ability to respond to a cyber incident, according to Garcia. He said this is not a permanent solution, but it better prepares the city for any possible threat. It's important to note that no system can completely eliminate the risk of a cyber attack. That is why cybersecurity requires ongoing attention and investment. We will continue to assess our risks and make the investments necessary to keep our city and schools safe and resilient. In a statement to Reminder Publishing, Holyoke Public Schools Superintendent Jackie Glasheen said the city's decision to make this investment in support of cybersecurity. Such insurance could be immensely helpful in the event of a data breach, Glasheen stated. While at this time, law enforcement has not determined what caused the situation in Springfield, we want to remind our community that there are important steps everyone can take to help prevent breaches from happening. Please be extra vigilant when reviewing emails, links, attachments, and requests for information. Cybersecurity is everyone's responsibility, and one click can put an entire organization at risk. She explained that if you receive an email you were not expecting, even if it initially appears to come from a legitimate source, do not click a link, open an attachment, scan a QR code, enter a password, or respond with information until you have confirmed that the message is legitimate. Glasheen listed actions people should take if they receive something suspicious. Check the sender's actual email address, not just the display name. Be suspicious of urgent requests, bonus letters, password resets, shared documents, or calendar invites from unknown senders. Do not approve a login or two-step verification prompt you did not initiate. When in doubt, contact the sender another way or submit a help desk ticket if that is an option. Use the report phishing option in your email provider if a message appears suspicious. South Hadley Select Board discusses data center policy by Tyler Garnett. South Hadley became the most recent town in Massachusetts to discuss whether data center development should be allowed in its community. At its September 22nd meeting, the board sent a data center policy draft to the Planning Board and Bylaw Review Committee for further discussion before it returns to the Select Board. Before the decision, Assistant Town Administrator Chuck Romboletti said the South Hadley administration wanted to get a sense of the Select Board's thoughts on data centers after other communities discussed the issue. The conversations come days after Governor Mara Healey recently signed an executive order giving communities a voice and protecting them against irresponsible data center development and higher energy bills. According to mass.gov, under Healey's executive order, state permitting agencies will not advance the project if a data center does not have local approval. Thank you for listening to the Chicopee Holyoke Herald at Valley Eye Radio.
1: My name is Karen Blanchard, and I am reading you stories from the Holyoke Sun, dated October 2nd, 2026. The top story this week is Ireland Mayor Pays Visit to Paper City. And this is a story by correspondent Brendan Rooney. On September 18th, a bit of the Emerald Isle stopped by the Paper City when Mayor Mikey Shee of County Kerry, Ireland, toured Holyoke with Mayor Joshua Garcia to review local development projects and discuss ongoing community collaboration, building on a partnership in place since 2017. Shee's visit followed Garcia's 2025 trip to Ireland when the Holyoke mayor served as Grand Marshal of the Kerry St. Patrick's Day Parade alongside a coalition of Paper City dignitaries invited to take part in the festivities, meaning it was only natural for Garcia to reciprocate the invitation to Shee, who expressed equal pride and excitement later in the afternoon at Brennan's place, where he was greeted by a crowd including city councilors, state dignitaries, members of the Holyoke St. Patrick's Parade Committee, and representatives from the Ancient Order of the Hibernians. First of all, I am truly blown away by the generosity shown by everyone here, and I think it's quite special that our sister city relationship with Holyoke continues to grow, Shee said. There are huge synergies between our communities, and I can confirm it's not just from a historical perspective. Even from this afternoon's discussions, looking at what our communities are trying to achieve and what Holyoke is trying to achieve, there are huge opportunities present, and I'm really looking forward to fostering those links and moving the conversation on to the next level. Shee added that another major topic of discussion was food science, highlighting potential avenues for collaboration between the cities. One of the topics we discussed this afternoon was around the whole food science space, which I know UMass is right on your doorstep here. That's something that we're very proud of in Tralee and in County Kerry. One of the world's largest food ingredients companies, Kerry Group, was founded just north of my town. I think that's one synergy, and that's certainly one really strong takeaway we want to work on and collaborate on. We want to see if there are opportunities for both Holyoke and Tralee, he said. Earlier in the day, Shee received a grand tour of the city, stopping at the Holyoke Gas and Electric, where he was amazed by the blend of industrial precision and the living preservation of Irish history carried forth in modern operations. It's the incredible project that has lasted for a century and a half, which is impressive to say that at least, and the impact that's having on our community and the opportunities it's affording is something that I'm going to be taking back to Kerry, Shee said of the dam. It was a bit emotional, to be honest, to see the photos of the original dam as being made and the Irishman, you know, whose hands had the bricks and blocks and mortar and created that space over 170 years ago. Shee also praised Holyoke's diversity, noting how the community continues to live and thrive together in harmony, an effort he credited to Garcia's leadership. Just in terms of the diversity of Holyoke, I'm blown away by it, Shee said, and I suppose from an Irish perspective, we're in a very unique space in terms of the European Union, because while the rest of Europe over several centuries were all colonizers, we are a colony. So I think it puts us in a very different headspace from the other countries in terms of how we welcome and how we know our population traveled the world, not just to the UK and Europe, or across the waters here to Holyoke and to the wider United States. It's truly special to hear all the work that you've been doing in terms of diversity here in Holyoke, and I look forward to strengthening this connection. Echoing similar sentiments was Garcia. I just hope that whatever we do today, moving forward, we continue to embrace each other's cultures and do what we can to support each other as neighbors and human beings, while also celebrating the backgrounds and traditions that are right in front of us, the mayor said. So let it be known that we are very fortunate to have you here, and we look to extending this partnership and offering a place in our community with open arms and a shared sense of success. Adding to the festive atmosphere, the visit conveniently coincided with the annual Halfway to St. Patrick's milestone, highlighted by Saturday's Mingle with Dingle event at the Big E, which she previewed, anchoring the cross-cultural celebration in the spirit of the upcoming parade season. Look, I am very proud, Carrie Mann, and I'm a very proud Irishman. St. Patrick's Day is the focal point of our year, because we look at celebrating what is to be Irish. But there's also a really important aspect of that. We're also very cognizant of all the huge population of Irish diaspora that is scattered throughout the world. And Holyoke is a real microcosm of Ireland, she said. The gathering concluded with a handful of gifts and celebratory remarks from local leaders, including the 2027 Holyoke St. Patrick's Day Parade President Stephanie Joyce and Ancient Order of the Hibernians President Joe O'Connor, among many others. As of this moment, the 50th Holyoke St. Patrick's Road Race is set to kick off on Saturday, March 20th of 2027, and closing out the holiday weekend will be the 74th Holyoke St. Patrick's Parade on Sunday, March 21st, which is set to step off at 11:10 a.m. from the Kmart Plaza in the Paper City. The next front page story is suspects arrested after mall break-in. Two suspects have been arrested following a break-in at the Holyoke Mall early Tuesday morning, while two other suspects remain at large. According to the Office of Chief Brian Keenan, at around 1:50 a.m., officers received an alarm call reporting a possible breaking and entering in progress at the Holyoke Mall. Police said surveillance video showed four suspects breaking into the mall. As officers arrived, the suspects fled the property. Two of the suspects were captured and taken into custody outside of the mall, while two others escaped and remain at large, according to police. The investigation continues to be conducted by the Holyoke Police Criminal Investigation Bureau. Police have charged 19-year-old Michael Rice of Roe and 20-year-old Colby Loco of Greenfield with larceny from a building, breaking and entering into a building, nighttime for a felony, and defacement of property. And the next front page story is students preparing for early education child care careers. And this is a story by Gregory Schiavelli. Successful childcare has often relied on the work of great students over the years, learning how to take care of children under the supervisor of an educator. The Holyoke Public Schools are no different, and the creation of a Dean Campus program geared at teaching proper childcare has begun this school year. According to a press release from the Holyoke Public School, early education and child care is now a program available to students in the Holyoke Public Schools. This fall, Holyoke High School's Dean Campus welcomed its first ever cohort of ninth grade students who enrolled in the school's new early education and care program. Over the next 4 years, these students will immerse themselves in the science and psychology of caring for young children while preparing for employment opportunities as soon as they graduate. Our community has a huge need for new early education teachers coming directly out of high school who are really excited to be part of learning and growing our community, said early education and care teacher Catherine Moulton. There are many, many job opportunities available for students after graduating from the early education and care shop here at Dean Tech, including teaching positions working with infants, toddlers, and preschool children. The early education and care learning space at Dean looks just like a typical preschool classroom found throughout Holyoke Public Schools, Moulton said, including designated learning centers for math, science, dramatic play, housekeeping, library books, and more. It is in this space that students will learn how to physically and emotionally care for children while developing their own skills to become effective educators who recognize the importance of cultural, Identity, Family Partnerships, and Inclusion. Throughout their 4 years in the program, participants will develop the necessary skills to do the following: understand child growth and development, create safe and supportive learning environments, plan developmentally appropriate activities, and lastly, build positive relationships with children and families. While the program is designed to fast-track graduates directly into paid positions within the community, Moulton said participants will also be encouraged to consider additional education after high school so they can further advance their careers if they wish. And the last front page story is NEASC continues accreditation for 3 high school campuses. And this is another story by Gregory Schiavelli. Last week, the Holyoke High School's North Campus, Dean Campus, and Opportunity Academy were recently awarded continuing accreditation through the New England Association of Schools and Colleges. According to the public schools, the voluntary accreditation process is designed to support school improvement through self-reflection, peer review visits, and continued professional growth. NEASC provides schools with a framework to identify strengths and areas for improvement while supporting and maximizing high-quality teaching and learning. Congratulations to everyone on this tremendous accomplishment, said School Committee Chair Dr. Yoletta Rivera-Colon. This achievement reflects years of thoughtful planning, collaboration, and continuous improvement. It is truly something to celebrate and a great testament to the collective commitment to providing our students with an excellent educational experience. The 3 high school campuses have now completed the first 2 phases of the accreditation process: self-reflection and 10-year renewal accreditation. The next steps will focus on continued growth and improvement as the schools begin to implement their growth and improvement plans based on priority areas identified through the accreditation process, which began in 2022. Following a recent visit to the schools, NEASC representatives recognized the wide range of interventions and strategies to support student learning and achievements, and multilingual support strategies in academic content areas, and the commitment of school leaders to develop programs, interventions, and strategies among the standout areas and strengths within the 3 schools. The renewal of Holyoke's accreditation is the first since the public schools exited receivership. Holyoke schools entered receivership in 2015 and remained in the state control for a decade before working with the state to exit receivership last summer. Since exiting receivership in June of 2025, the school district is in its second year back under local control. The school committee has reestablished its power running the district, and a new permanent superintendent of schools has begun this school year as Jackie Glashean took the helm from Anthony Soto. Soto, who was technically an appointee of the state-controlled receivership, was the only local receiver superintendent that had been appointed. Dr. Stephen Strike guided the schools through the first 5 years of the receivership, authoring a turnaround plan. Soto was appointed after Strike's first successor did not make it through the school year. Soto remained on for more than a year after local control was restored, opting not to be placed in the running to be the permanent superintendent of schools. Holyoke's renewed accreditation for the high school shows the continued path forward the school district has been taking since exiting the receivership. The district has consistently been making gains in academic achievement, higher graduation rates, and better overall school attendance. All of these areas were part of the school district's turnaround plan. This next article is sensory-friendly trick-or-treat at Wisteriahurst. Wisteriahurst Museum is delighted to bring back our spooky and spectacular sensory-friendly trick-or-treat event into our halls for the Halloween season. Our bewitching trick-or-treat event will let you and your little goblins enjoy an adventure in our haunted halls designed for families with sensory sensitivities. Monsters of all ages can collect spooktacular items through gentle exploration throughout the museum and choose from prizes ranging from candy to fidget toys. Guests are welcome and encouraged to wear their fun festive costumes throughout their journey through the museum. When signing up for the event on Eventbrite, please reserve one time slot per family. A staff member will reach out to registered guests with questions about accessibility needs before the event to ensure that every ghost and ghoul feels comfortable and welcome during their time. Families are welcome to explore the museum and gardens at this event as well. Wisteria Hearst will also have yard games that the whole family can enjoy. Families can sign up for 10-minute time slots between 1 and 2:30 p.m. and will be limited to two families per time slot. This trick-or-treat exploration event will continue until 3 p.m. to allow children to explore at their own pace and enjoy a stress-free experience. Stay as long as you want. Time slots are only meant to ensure a calm and seamless check-in process. Sign up for a time slot today. Our Boo crew can't wait to meet you. This next article is HCC continues celebration of Hispanic Heritage Month. Hoya Community College will continue its recognition of Hispanic Heritage Month next week with events celebrating Latinx history and culture, including salsa lessons, a fiesta, and a panel discussion focusing on social justice. Hispanic Heritage Month is celebrated nationally each year from September 15th to October 15th to recognize the cultural and historical influences of Hispanic Latinx Americans, and HCC is called Latinx Heritage Month. Latinx Heritage Month events at HCC include salsa and salsa outside the Campus Center cafeteria on Tuesday, October 6th from noon to 2, where attendees can take beginner-friendly salsa lessons and also enjoy some tasty salsa and chips. The next day, Wednesday, October 7th from 11 to 12:15, HCC will host its annual Latinx Fiesta on the second floor of the Campus Center, where HCC faculty, staff, and students representing some 20 South American, Latin American, and Caribbean countries will have tables highlighting the food, music, and art from their individual cultures. At the same time, on the same floor, El Centro HCC's Bilingual Student Support Program will host Connection Through Resistance, Why Movement Matters, a panel discussion focused on community activism and social justice. Selinette Ortiz, El Centro Academic Counselor, will moderate a conversation between HCC alum Naomi Robles, El Centro Student Success Counselor, Associate Professor Raul Gutierrez, Chair of the HCC Latinx Studies Program, and Erica Slocum, a Black History Scholar and Director of Interpretation and Visitor Experiences at the Harriet Beecher Stowe Center in Hartford, Connecticut. As always, Latinx Heritage Month events at HCC are a testament to the resilience, strength, and hope of our community, said Jucia Colon, HCC Dean of Student Experience. We are sharing the breadth of our cultures, our heroes, our art, and our history. We invite everyone to participate, learn, and be inspired. Latinx Heritage Month events at HCC will conclude on Thursday, October 8th, with Frontera Tres, HCC's third annual celebration of Puerto Rican fried foods, and Spanish bingo from 1 to 2:30 p.m., 1:30 to 2:30 p.m. in room 301 of the HCC Kittredge Center for Business and Workforce Development. And in another museum-related article, Skeletal Secrets with the Skinner Specters Tour. Wisteria Hearst Museum is delighted to bring back one of our most beloved and frightfully fantastic tours of the year, Skeletal Secrets with the Skinner Specters, on October 23rd at 5:30 p.m. Join a ghostly guide as former residents of this historic house manifest to speak of eerie events and strange happenings that occurred during their mortal lives. Wisteria Hearst volunteers portray the Skinner family and their servants in this immersive character tour. Their ghostly performances will reveal dark tales of death, loss, and the spirits that are said to still roam the museum's halls. This unique character tour of the Sterhurst Museum includes standing, walking, and transitioning between the first and second floors using our grand staircase in dim lighting. This tour may include loud noises, challenging subjects, and possible jump scares. Parents are advised to consider these factors before purchasing tickets. If any guest has a question about accessibility and how to fully enjoy this immersive tour, you can give them a call at 413-322-5660. Join us for a memorable journey through the ghastly tales of Wisteriahurst. Venture into where history intersects with the supernatural this fall, with general admission tickets selling at $18. Museum members can use their discount for $15 tickets. In another related story, a museum set to host annual cemetery tours on October 10th. Step past the cemetery gates and peer behind the veil with Wisteriahurst Museum as our volunteers channel the spirits of Hoyok's ancestors, leading you through the meandering paths of Forestdale Cemetery. Established in 1860, Forestdale Cemetery is a serene yet beautiful landscape and the final resting place for many of Hoyok's founding families, politicians, and other notables who helped breathe life into the city. Guests will walk amongst the monuments, markers, crypts, and crosses to discover the mystique of Hoyok's vibrant heritage. The tours will be held on Saturday, October 10th, with tours starting at 3 and 3:20 p.m. More time slots may open as tours fill up. This tour will lead guests throughout the upper paved level of the cemetery. A knowledgeable guide will share the meaning behind grave markers, iconography, and will lead guests to the graves of notable figures in Hoyok's history. Wisteriahurst volunteers portraying these historical figures will share information about their lives and deaths. Cemetery tours at Forestdale Cemetery include walking and standing on cement and gravel walkways, with tours lasting around 45 minutes to 1 hour. To fully enjoy this tour, we ask that guests wear comfortable shoes and weather-appropriate clothing. In the event of rain, the tours will be canceled, refunded, and not rescheduled. Wisteriahurst Museum cemetery tours blend history, concepts of the afterlife, and local connections to create an unforgettable outing. Tickets for this delightfully spooky and educational tour sell fast, so make sure to purchase your tickets before they're gone. Additional time slots may be available if the current time slots sell out. And why not add one more Wisteriahurst story? Darkened Hallways returning to Wisteriahurst next month. Wisteriahurst Museum is delighted to welcome guests for our Darkened Hallways tours this fall. Guests will be immersed in an evening of spine-tingling discovery and feel the lingering energy of past inhabitants and workers who once occupied the museum's haunted halls. Our docent ghost host will lead visitors through the home by candlelight and will uncover stories of the Skinner family, the tragedy that moved their home and business to Hoyok, and other chilling tales from the mansion's history. These tours are a perfect opportunity to get to know the museum after dark, Megan Seiler, museum director, comments. This exclusive guided tour of Wisteriahurst Museum includes standing, walking, and transitioning between the first and second floors using our grand staircase in dim lighting. If you're interested in our darkened hallway tours and have any questions about accessibility, please reach out to us at info@wisteriahurst.org. This is a rare opportunity to experience a guided tour in the bewitching hours of the night. Join us for an unforgettable exploration of the supernatural side of Wisteriahurst. Unlock the secrets, embrace the mystery, and dare to tread where history meets the paranormal. Secure your spot for an evening that promises intrigue and spine-tingling excitement. These tickets sell fast, so grab yours now. An additional tour may be added if the first tour sells out. This next article is City Residents Bringing Mount Hoyok Show to Florence. Local musician, Hoyok resident, and creator of Mount Hoyok College's The Big Broadcast, my cousin, Mark Joan Friedel, will bring his It's the Wildest show back to Bombrex Center for Arts and Equity in Florence on Saturday, November 7th at 3 p.m. Joan Friedel and local singer Nikki Gortz will perform with a five-piece band featuring the music of Louis Prima and Keeley Smith. Joan Friedel describes It's the Wildest as an exciting, tune-filled tribute to the music of Prima and Smith. The Wildest was the title of a 1956 album by the two. In the 1950s, Prima and Smith turned a tiny Las Vegas lounge into the most swinging after-hours party with a mix of jazz, swing, novelty music, and rock and roll. Joan Frito Quartz and the band play homage to this renowned duo featuring gems from the American popular songbook, including Jump, Jive, and Wail. Just Gigolo, I Ain't Got Nobody, Buona Sera, Sentimental Journey, I Wish You Love, and That Old Black Magic. Joan Frito has added a few numbers to the November show, including I Can't Give You Anything But Love, That Darn Cat from the Disney movie, and in nod to the season, Autumn Leaves. The band will also play a number penned by Joan Frito. I wanted to write a novelty song in the style of Louis Prima, and I was reminded of the 1996 film Big Night, which revolved around an Italian restaurant busying itself for a visit from Prima and his band. I imagined them making all these exotic dishes for him when all he wanted was a simple plate of pasta, as in the song's title, a side of spaghetti and one meatball. Joan Frito, a faculty member at Mount Holyoke College, has been a creator and producer of the big broadcast, the annual 1940s variety show at the college for the last 20 years. He is also keyboardist and band director for the Young at Heart Chorus, as well as musical director of Torch Song Tuesdays, the monthly cabaret series at the Majestic Theater in West Springfield. Gortz is a singer and theater artist from East Hampton. She's been performing throughout Western Mass for 25 years and recently joined the cast of the big broadcast as a Foley artist. And this next story is out of West Springfield. Fire service leaders educate about lithium-ion batteries. Fire service leaders from across Western Mass and New England gathered at the Big E Fair today to promote Fire Prevention Week and emphasize the safe charging of lithium-ion batteries. These batteries power countless devices we use at home and work and are also the cause of a growing number of fires. Fire Prevention Week, the nation's longest-running public health observance on record, runs from October 4th through the 10th. This year's theme emphasizes the importance of safety charging these batteries by using the original equipment manufacturer's charging equipment, charging on a hard surface such as a table or counter, keeping large devices away from doorways and other emergency routes, and properly disposing of old batteries. Hosted by the West Springfield Fire Chief Christopher Bartone and joined by the National Fire Prevention Association, the state fire marshals of Connecticut, Massachusetts, New Hampshire, and Vermont shared a practical fire safety information in a press conference outside of the Massachusetts building. Chief Bartone kicked off the event with a reminder that working smoke alarms are a must in every household, especially as colder weather creeps in. As we turn on the heat and spend more time indoors, we start to see more late night and early morning fires that tragically lead to death and serious injury. He said, before we go any further, I want to emphasize the importance of working smoke alarms at every level of every home. Working alarm gives you time to escape before a fire turns deadly, so be sure you can hear the beep wherever you sleep. Mass State Fire Marshal John Devine said that almost all today's rechargeable devices use lithium-ion batteries and that battery fires have become more common as they've grown in use. Across the country, battery fires jumped by almost 400% between 2020 and 2023. We saw the same thing in Massachusetts with reported battery fires climbing from fewer than 20 to more than 130 in just a couple of years. And we're on track to have more battery fires reported this month than any other since we started collecting data. Lithium-ion batteries have a high energy density, meaning they pack a lot of power into a small device. That means any kind of damage, including heat from an unrelated fire, can cause them to explode in sparks and flames, spreading a fire faster and further. Connecticut State Fire Marshal Lori Verkert of Vermont shared tips on reducing the risk of battery fire. Be sure to use a battery intended for the device in the original manufacturer's charging equipment. When you're charging your device, place it on a hard, stable surface such as a table or countertop. Larger batteries will cause more damage if they ignite or explode. That's why it's safer to store larger equipment like battery-powered scooters and e-bikes out in the sun if possible. If you must store them in the house, keep them away from doors, windows, and stairways. These are your emergency exits in case of a fire, and they're the routes that firefighters will take if they need to gain entry. Keep an eye on your devices when charging them. Don't leave them unattended, especially for a long period of time. Today's battery fires can involve explosions of sparks and flames, and they can release toxic smoke and gases. Recognizing the warning signs can help you protect yourself and your loved one. And these have been stories from the Hoyok Sun. Thanks for listening to Valley Eye Radio.

0: This broadcast service is provided by Valley iRadio. The material being read is the copyright property of the publications being read. Access to this program is solely for persons who cannot read the original printed version due to a visual impairment or other disability. By continuing to listen, you confirm that you have such a condition.
1: Like I mentioned, how it got people out of their seats and dancing. Our people love to do dinners and dancing, Elias said. That's something everybody really gets into, so we'll definitely do this again. Oktoberfest decorations filled the community room with the seasonal festive spirit as attendees mirrored the deputy director's excitement. Some were even inspired to attend in costume, with some even bring authentic German trinkets to the meal. We have people in Lederhosen, Elias said, which is super fun. An Oktoberfest attendee, who wished to be addressed as Chevy, captured the room's spirit. Holding a commemorative beer stein, the gregarious attendee was dressed for the occasion. Garbed in traditional dress and capped with a Tyrolean hat, Chevy was more than happy to offer his perspective on the event. Well, I wanted to wear my Lederhosen, but I wasn't able to get into it after 42 years, Chevy said. I think it shrunk. Although he had no known German heritage, Chevy stated he has a long history with Oktoberfest, having gone to authentic festivals in Munich and later in the German town of Lohnwerf, located in the northern Cascades of Washington State. He mentioned he purchased his hat from Munich during the festivities. I think it is the first time at the senior center, Chevy said when asked if he attended previous events. I'm an occasional visitor to the senior center, but I think the vibe is very good so far. I'm waiting for the beer. Chevy then introduced his friends Charlotte and Andy, who he met in line during registration. He stated they hit it off and decided to all sit together. Self-described workaholic, he stated events like these offer an opportunity to socialize and provide chances to meet new friends. This is the friendliest group in town, Elias said. The seniors here at the South Hadley Council on Aging are having a great night and coming out to enjoy the end of summer and the beginning of the fall. On the next headline, noise concerns top in a bylaw debate. By Walter Hamilton, correspondent, South Hadley. Commercial farms, considered by some as an endangered species, enjoy the strong support of many residents and are guarded by state laws. With that support in mind, the Planning Board on September 28th unanimously approved the bylaw revisions that are designed to bolster and sustain the industry here. A half dozen attendees at a September 14 hearing on the now proposed commercial agricultural uses strongly supported such farming activities as UPIC, farm stands, petting zoos, U-cut Christmas trees, and hayrides, but they also questioned the wisdom and impact of outdoor recreational venues similar to those hosted by McRae's Farm on Albert Street, and potentially other farms that could operate on land parcels as small as 5 acres if the bylaws are approved as they stand. On Monday, September 28th, the board agreed to approve draft zoning bylaw amendments to Chapters 255-10, Definitions, 255-24, Accessory Uses and Buildings, 255-25, Agricultural Uses in Residential Areas, 255-26, Commercial Agricultural Uses, and repeal of 255-41, Outdoor Recreation Facilities, and submit the proposed new bylaws to the Select Board for inclusion on the November 9, 2026 special town meeting warrant for adoption. Revisions to rules for agricultural uses in residential zones were approved June 22. The approved draft bylaws delineate site-specific activities on greenhouses, chickens, horses, and other livestock in some residential neighborhoods. However, some activities of commercial farms, such as those offered by McRae's, can be controlled by local bylaws because they are not considered exempt by right-to-farm state laws. At a September 14 hearing on commercial farm activities, Linda Sachs of 193 Woodbridge Street said she and her neighbors are happy with the quiet, scenic nature of cornfields and other aspects of traditional

0: agricultural environment that they are, but fears that allowable farm-related activities would allow noisy commercial outdoor recreational facilities, specifically batting cages. She also opposed the proposed change in minimum commercial farm size from 50 to 5 acres. Planning Director Ann Capper replied that the proposed new bylaw does not permit batting cages, and while she acknowledged that batting cages are allowed by the current agricultural zoning bylaw, that law would be abolished and replaced with the new bylaw that does not include batting cages. Mark DeRochers of 310 Amherst Road said the uses that are listed there in the proposed bylaw are supposedly for the benefit of a farmer to make extra money. I think the uses that should be allowed for farmers are stuff that are agriculturally oriented, whether it be hay rides, corn mazes, pumpkin things. The items listed there in the proposed new bylaw, disc golf, zip lines, and archery, have nothing to do with farming. Mark Kavanaugh of 300 Pearl Street said there is the fact that a place like McRae's that does have well in excess of 50 acres winds up with a lot more setback and distance to actual homes. If you take a 5-acre lot along any other agricultural area, you're going to be real close to an adjacent lot. So I would say, for starters, if you go back to the 50 acres, it makes it less thinking on everybody's part, he said. Proposed commercial projects detailed in the draft bylaw that are not protected by state laws would require a site plan review by the planning board. Any plan would be required to satisfy all relevant criteria to that particular project. Those criteria for the review include some 50 items that must meet standards such as parking, open spaces, building height, and setbacks. Also, any use that requires a special permit would be evaluated by other boards, including but not limited to the Building Commissioner, Board of Health, Electric Light Department, Water Department, Conservation Commission, DPW, Superintendent, Fire Department, Tree Warden, and Police Department. They also must meet criteria for preserving the natural features, character, and scale of the zoning district and other aesthetic configurations. One of the site plan review criteria provides buffering from objectionable or noxious elements both within the site and the surrounding area. So, change the proposed language, abutters to its surrounding area, Board Member Brad Hutchinson said. I want to speak to Mr. Hutchinson's concerns, Rudy Turnbach of 118 Ferry Street said. I think they're very legitimate but broad. And it seems we could change this bylaw so it is aimed at making things much broader and inclusive and increasing possibilities for generating income. I would ask that you not set some specific allowed activities, but specific standards by which you will measure those activities in terms of their potential disruptiveness to the neighborhood. And I think that puts the planning board on much firmer ground if they were to ever deny a project based on a special permit or site plan review. So, I would suggest strongly that objective standards for noise, lighting, traffic, and scale be included in the bylaw, Turnbach said. The noise level is a big concern. I think it can disrupt your whole neighborhood, the whole atmosphere. I'm going to speak on behalf of the animals that are on the farms when they have to listen to other types of high-level noise pitches, let alone the neighborhood, said Sandra Zeminski of 50 Lyman Terrace. She was followed by farmer Steve McRae. I can tell you the music doesn't bother the animals, McRae said. We bring a lot of business to this town and to other businesses in the town. We diversify the heck out of this town in October. Farming's not easy. We diversify. We try to do everything right. We try to be neighborly. Sorry that I've annoyed a lot of people, but just trying to make a living. I'm an open book. You can address me anytime you want, McRae said. Next article, Granby announces tax work-off program, by Ben Hernandez, staff writer. Granby. A senior property tax work-off abatement program was approved by the Granby Select Board. The program, which allows eligible senior citizens and veterans to work for the town in exchange for property tax deductions, is part of an initiative to utilize skilled workers to perform needed tasks within the community. The area is no stranger to tax work-off programs, with Belcher Town approving a similar program back in August. Participants would be paid $15 an hour to work at town institutions for a maximum of 100 hours of allotted volunteer service, totaling a maximum abatement limit of $15,000. The program has 10 open slots available, with selected volunteers beginning their community service on January 1st. Those eligible for the position may submit a filled-out application to the Granby Select Board by December 2nd for consideration. Eligible seniors must be at least 60 years old at the time of application and must provide a certified copy of their birth certificate to be considered for the program. Veterans must provide a proof of military service to be considered eligible. All applicants must pass the criminal offender record information check to receive a position and also provide two references in addition to their application. Seniors or veterans must also be a Granby resident and homeowner residing in town limits for a minimum of 5 years, with only one abatement allowed per fiscal year for the property. Applicants must not make above a certain limit based on the number of people living in their household. For further information on the program, please contact the Council on Aging in Granby or visit granby-ma.gov. Next article, West Street Building Project Nears Completion, by Ben Hernandez, staff writer, Granby. The West Street Build Project is making progress. The townwide project to renovate the former West Street School into municipal buildings will create a one-stop location for local government branches. Kicked off with a groundbreaking ceremony on April 28th this year, the project is nearing completion. Petitions are up for the largest part, operations project manager Neil Joyce said. All of the rough-in inspections have been completed. Joyce reported most of the drywall installation was complete, with the required materials having been hung, taped, and finished. Joyce mentioned the first coats of paint were applied to the walls and contractors were moving forward with other concerns. In terms of upcoming work, in the next 60 to 80 days, we're expecting ceiling grid, flooring work, resumption of millwork, and finishes in terms of painting, Joyce said. The last of the ceiling grid will go in. Joyce stated that they secured supplemental vendors for necessary information technology work, such as running data cables and computer head end equipment installation within the dedicated IT room, which installation is scheduled to start within the next 30 days, and expressed hope for project conclusion in December. We're sort of staring down the barrel of the finishes aspect of the project, Joyce said. Joyce mentioned site work still required a little bit of prep work. Current projections expect paving to take place between now and the middle of October. Preparations include spreading loam, seeding, and handling disturbed areas. Restoration work is expected to be complete by the 1st or the middle of November, with everything buttoned up and ready to go for December. As a cost savings, their highway department is going to be doing the paving, but they will probably only get a rough coat in until the spring, Joyce said. The coat in question is what's referred to as a binder coat, which serves as the structural load-bearing asphalt layer. Joyce reported the construction team has installed new windows, which are now visible from outside the premises. Paint work is also completed. A recent development, Joyce said, looks really good. We have pretty much isolated and selected all of the technology vendors for the project. We did a transfer of contingency of $61,185 to cover the expected shortfall in what was originally budget versus what will actually be spent at the conclusion of the work. The operations project manager stated the change was already reflected in the budget and provided additional construction figures. There have been seven changes orders with the contractor to date, with a total cost of just under $300,000 as of this writing. With $2.8 million left in the project budget, Joyce reported they are expected to use all of it when the time comes. It reflected modifications and changes to the electrical, as well as some minor structural repairs that were done inside the building, Joyce said. Cited structural repairs and modifications included electrical baseboard heating provisions in the electric room, provisions for the fire pump exhaust, power, and data work performed at the millwork service counters. I'm pretty proud of this project, Joyce said. Next article, Town Hall will be closed to the public on Friday. South Hadley, the Town Hall will be closed to the public on Fridays indefinitely starting October 2nd. However, it will be open Friday, October 23rd and 30th for early voting. Next article, 2026 Yard Waste Curbside Collection, South Hadley. The 2026 Fall Yard Waste Curbside Collection begins Monday, November 2nd and will run through Saturday, November 28th. Place paper bags or open containers curbside by 7 a.m. on your trash collection day. Each route will have two collections. Brush must be tied in bundles, no metal, of not more than 4 foot lengths, no plastic bags. There are a number of upcoming events at the South Hadley Public Library. Silent Film Night, a collection of literary horror silent films. Wednesday, October 14th from 6 to 7 p.m. Come and enjoy an evening of short silent films of early films such as The Sealed Room, 1909, Frankenstein, 1910, and Dr. Jekyll and Mr. Hyde, 1912, along with a handful of early shorts from around the world. Come learn a bit of film history and enjoy some snacks. Dinosaur Myths We Grew Up With, presented by Amherst College Vineski Museum of Natural History. This is Wednesday, October 21st at 6 p.m. Were T-Rex really terrible at using their tiny arms? Did dinosaurs actually roar? Discover what science now tells us about the dinosaur facts we grew up with. West African Drumming Workshop with Wendell Warriors, Saturday, October 24th, 11 a.m. If you have a heartbeat, you can drum. For millennia, drumming has brought people together in community to create peace, health, and wellness. The uplifting rhythms of Africa relieve stress and help people connect with each other. Drummers will encourage participants to express themselves creatively and also learn the basics of hand drumming and traditional rhythms from Mali and Guinea, West Africa. Drums are provided, no experience necessary, all ages welcome, sponsored by the South Hadley Cultural Council. Halloween, A Haunted History with Dustin Puri. This is Monday, October 26th at 6 p.m. Dustin of Ghost Hunters sheds some light on the spooky shadows of Halloween history and traditions. Ghost stories? Oh yeah, he has some of those too. As part of the Sci-Fi Television's Destination Truth Ghost Hunters International and appearances on Destination Truth and Ghost Nation, Dustin has traveled the world looking for answers and expanding understanding of the unseen realm. At the Gaylord Memorial Library, Long Sword Basics with Castle Nitor. This is Thursday, October 8th at 5:30 p.m. One of the historical martial arts that died out is being brought back to life. Join the group for a fun lesson on a German longsword. See how we reconstruct the techniques from period texts and try it out yourself. 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Pre-register at southhadleylib.org. Next article, South Hadley Chorale to begin rehearsals. South Hadley Chorale will begin rehearsals for the 41st season on Wednesday, October 7th, 2026, from 7 p.m. to 9 p.m. at All Saints Episcopal Church, 7 Woodbridge Street in South Hadley. The program will feature Joseph Haydn's Mass in Time of War and pieces by women composers, including Alice Parker and Dolly Parton. Subsequent rehearsals will be held on Wednesday evenings. They will continue through November 18th and will resume on January 6, 2027, until the concert on March 21, 2027. The concert will be dedicated to Barbara Bobby Ayers, who served as president of the SHC Board of Directors since its founding in 1985. Ms. Ayers passed away in July at the age of 91. The chorale is pleased to welcome back Anita Anderson-Cooper for her third year as musical director and conductor. Ms. Anderson-Cooper is a member of the faculty at the Paul Baird Middle School in Ludlow and directs the Smith College Handbell Choir. She's also a composer and frequent soloist and guest conductor both locally and throughout the East Coast. The South Hadley Chorale is made up of 70 singers from 17 communities. All interested singers are invited to join. There are no auditions. Most singers, however, have had some choral experience. For more information, visit southhadleychorale.org. Next article, Skeletal Secrets with the Skidder Specters Tour, Holyoke. Wisteria Hearst Museum is delighted to bring back one of our most beloved and frightfully fantastic tours of the year, Skeletal Secrets with the Skidder Specters, on October 23rd at 5:30 p.m. Join a ghostly guide as former residents of this historic house manifest to speak of eerie events and strange happenings that occurred during their mortal lives. Wisteria Hearst volunteers portray the Skidder family and their servants in this immersive character tour. Their ghostly performances will reveal dark tales of death, loss, and the spirits that are said to still roam the museum's halls. This unique character tour of Wisteria Hearst Museum includes standing, walking, and transitioning between the first and second floors using the grand staircase and dim lighting. This tour may include loud noises, challenging subjects, and possible jump scares. Parents are advised to consider these factors before purchasing tickets. If any guest has a question about accessibility and how to fully enjoy this immersive tour, email info@wisteriahearst.org. General admission tickets are selling at $18. Museum members can use their discount for $15 tickets. The specialized character tours are beloved by the community and sell fast, so make sure you secure your tickets before they are gone. Next article, St. Nicholas Craft Fair, set for November 14th, Ludlow. Christ the King Rosary's Sodality St. Nicholas Craft Fair will be held Saturday, November 14th, from 9 a.m. to 3 p.m. at Christ the Church Parish Center, located at 41 Warsaw Avenue in Ludlow. They will be hosting talented vendors, along with a 50-50 raffle and various gift raffles. A light luncheon, drinks, and dessert are available for sale. All are welcome to join the festivities. There are a number of upcoming activities at the South Hadley Senior Center. Senior Living Options 101, Wednesday, October 7th, 1 to 2 p.m. Learn about the different levels of care offered by senior care communities. We'll also discuss common ways to pay for care, including veterans benefits and other financial options. Whether you're planning for yourself or a loved one, this seminar will provide valuable information to help you make informed decisions. Brush and Bites, Wednesday, October 7th, 1:30 to 3:30 p.m. Please join the group for the next Brush and Bites workshop led by Council on Aging Instructor Tammy Clark of Clark Lane Studio. This instructional workshop will include all supplies needed to complete a beautiful take-home painting on canvas. Additionally, a spread of light refreshments, snacks, and finger foods will be on hand. Cost for the program is $15 per person with a minimum of 10 participants. Registration is required, and please prepay. Lunch and Learn with Cody and Joy from Westfield Bank on October 8th, 11:30 a.m. Computer Internet Scams. Phishing and spoofing scams can dupe older adults into giving out their personal financial information. 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Book reading with author Laura Belutsky, Friday, October 23rd, 12:30 p.m. Join Laura for a reading of her novel, The Eternal Pine, a historical novel told within the framework of a fairy tale. The tale encompasses orphans, church rule, and a villainous king in 18th century Naples, Italy. Laura lives in Northampton and teaches Italian in the community. Hampshire Hearing and Speech Services, Tuesday, October 13th, 8:20 to 11 a.m. Screenings and hearing aid clinics. 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There are a number of upcoming events at the Granby Free Public Library Adult Book Group, Thursday, October 8th at 6 p.m. The book group will be discussing The Borrowed Life of Frederick Fife by Anna Johnston. Tabletop Games Club, Thursday, October 8th, 5 p.m. and Saturday, October 17th, 10:30 a.m. Players of all ages, 8 and up, are invited to gather and enjoy a variety of board, card, dice, tile, and other in-person tabletop games. The Trial of Lizzie Borden, Thursday, October 15th, 5:30 p.m. Join Honorable Dennis J. Curran, Justice, Massachusetts Superior Court, retired, to discuss the famous case of Lizzie Borden. Space is limited. Sign up. Knitting group is every Wednesday afternoon at 2 p.m. Halloween Bingo is Thursday, October 22nd at 6 p.m. All ages welcome. Come play bingo to win free books and enjoy some spooky treats. Sourdough Starter Workshop with Sourdough Brandon. This is Thursday, October 29th, 6 p.m. Space is limited. Sign up. Friends of the Granby Library Meeting is on Thursday, October 22nd at 4:30 p.m. Visit the website for more information. The website is grambylibrary.org. Our next article, Craft Fair, set for October 12th. Granby, Immaculate Heart of Mary Parish in Granby, is having a craft fair on Monday, October 12th from 9 a.m. to 3 p.m. In addition to over 50 vendors, there will be basket raffles, a lottery tree raffle, as well as breakfast and lunch available. Stop in, say hello, support local businesses, get some Christmas shopping done. Immaculate Heart of Mary is located at 256 State Street in Granby, Massachusetts. That's all the time we have. This has been Warren, along with my little dog, Duchess, reading from the October 2nd, 2026 issue of Town Reminder. Talk to you next time. 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
1: My name is Karen, and I retired from a wonderful 40-year career in marketing and communications. I wanted to stay busy, and I was already familiar with the good work that Valley Eye Radio does, and I wanted to be a part of that.
2: 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I'm Annie McNeil with the New York Times Business Section. Thank you for listening. 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It's written by Gregory Schmidt. Mortgage rates continue to rise, compounding an affordability crunch that has squeezed many Americans' wallets. Now, soaring rates are prompting some home buyers to roll the dice that they will fall in a few years. The average 30-year fixed-rate mortgage, the most popular home loan in the United States, rose to 7.28% this week, up from 7.03% last week, and the highest since November 2023, the mortgage financing giant Freddie Mac said on Thursday. Mortgage rates jumped to their highest level in almost 3 years, pushing borrowers to the sidelines, said Joel Kahn, deputy chief economist at the Mortgage Bankers Association, a trade group. Mortgage rates had fallen below 6% at the end of February, but began to climb after the United States and Israel attacked Iran on February 28th. The war in Iran has driven up energy costs, which in turn has stoked inflation fears. In response, investors have pushed up the yield on the 10-year Treasury note, which on Thursday reached its highest level since 2002. The 10-year Treasury yield underpins a wide range of consumer and corporate borrowing, including mortgages. With the yield climbing quickly, the jump in mortgage rates this week was the biggest since October 2022. Adjustable rate mortgages can be significantly lower than their fixed rate counterparts, real estate experts say, sometimes as much as a full percentage point, a difference that can potentially save home buyers thousands of dollars annually. The ARM, as the loan is known, also comes with the risk that rates will continue to climb, hurting owners when the loan resets. ARMs are an enticing option among buyers put off by the jump in fixed-rate mortgages, Mr. Kahn said. The Mortgage Bankers Association reported a recent uptick in the share of ARM applications to 10.3% of overall mortgage applications, the highest in a year. Here's what you need to know about adjustable rate mortgages. How does an adjustable rate mortgage work? Fixed rate mortgages lock in one rate over the lifetime of the loan, usually 30 years. ARMs, on the other hand, offer a low teaser rate for a set time, typically 5, 7, or 10 years, after which they readjust to the market rate, often annually, for the remainder of the loan. This helps owners keep their monthly payments lower during the introductory period. Borrowers who use ARMs are betting that mortgage rates will eventually fall, giving them the opportunity to refinance their loan at a lower rate or sell their home before the introductory period ends and the rate begins to fluctuate. ARMs make up a small portion of the overall mortgage market, which is dominated by fixed-rate products. But now that fixed-rate mortgages have climbed above 7%, interest in ARMs is starting to grow, said Arkana Pradhan, the principal economist at Cotality, a provider of housing market data. The national average rate for an ARM with a 5-year introductory rate that resets annually is 6.56%, according to Bankrate.com. The wider the gap between ARM rates and the fixed rates, the stronger the incentive to choose an ARM, Ms. Pradhan said. How safe is an ARM? ARMs offer savings for borrowers, but they also introduce market volatility. The loans were popular during the early 2000s housing bubble, peaking at around 36% of overall mortgage applications in 2005, according to data from the Mortgage Bankers Association. After the housing market crashed in 2008, the share of applications for ARMs plunged to about 6%. Stricter underwriting standards have made ARMs safer for consumers, who are protected by limits that prevent the variable rate from jumping too high. Still, they are not for everyone, said Nick Rocco, a mortgage loan officer in the Baltimore area. Borrowers need to have a plan for what to do after the introductory period ends, regardless of where mortgage rates are. There is no crystal ball, he said. Who should apply for an ARM? Nearly 72% of buyers who take out an ARM have a chance within 5 years to refinance it into a 30-year fixed-rate mortgage that is at least 5 percentage points. Nearly 72% of buyers who take out an ARM have a chance within 5 years to refinance it into a 30-year fixed-rate mortgage that is at least 0.5 percentage points lower than their original rate, according to a report from Redfin, an online real estate marketplace. That can translate into big savings every month for borrowers, Ms. Pradhan said. It's more meaningful for higher loans because they're able to save hundreds of dollars compared to the lower amount of loans, she said. Mr. Rocco said he recently worked with a couple who used an ARM to finance the purchase of a $750,000 home. The buyers had experience with ARMs, he said, and knew to put 20% down, which lowered their introductory rate. They have a little more risk tolerance, and they're a little bit more comfortable knowing the fact that they can refinance out of that adjustable rate, he said. But Ms. Pradhan said ARMs made better sense for buyers who intended to sell after the introductory period ended. Refinancing may be an exit strategy, but it's not a guarantee, she added. One of the risks of an ARM is the higher payment in the future. This next article is entitled, U.S. Bond Yields Hit Highest Level Since 2002. It's written by Esha Nelson and Joe Renison. A global sell-off in the government bond market continued on Thursday after the yield on 10-year U.S. Treasury notes reached its highest level since 2002, driving up borrowing costs for consumers and companies around the world. The 10-year U.S. Treasury yield, which underpins corporate and consumer interest rates, soared as high as 5.3% on Thursday, its highest since 2002, before easing back to around 5.24%, ending the day at its highest level since 2007. The yield on 10-year French bonds rose to 4.92%, also its highest since 2002. Benchmark 10-year notes in Italy and Japan also rose on Thursday, while other regions were more mixed. When bond yields rise, the price or value of that bond declines. The latest moves came as oil prices remained elevated, intensifying short-term inflation pressure that will likely keep central banks around the world from lowering interest rates soon. Brent crude, the international oil benchmark, is trading above $100 a barrel, even as more oil is flowing from the Middle East than at any point since the start of the war with Iran. Brent has risen roughly 40% since the start of the conflict in late February. Stocks, which are typically sensitive to rising interest rates and oil prices, eased lower in early trading before rebounding, with the S&P 500 ending the day 0.2% higher on Thursday, which is the start of the fourth quarter. The S&P 500 wrapped up the third quarter with a small 2% gain, as AI companies continued to push the broader market higher. But there were also signs in the quarter that the higher yields were putting pressure on some sectors of the stock market. Utilities, which borrow heavily in the bond market, trailed the index, falling over 13% for the quarter. The Russell 2000 Index of smaller companies, which also tend to be exposed to changes in borrowing costs, fell 7.2% in the third quarter, ending five consecutive quarters of gains. The Middle East war has really turned everything around, said Mahmoud Perdan, a non-resident fellow at Bruegel, a Brussels-based think tank and former deputy director of the European Department at the International Monetary Fund. He added that central banks are back to raising interest rates, raising costs for the government, and leaving them even less cash to support the economy should conditions worsen. Aside from the war with Iran, analysts and investors have attributed much of the rise in yields to a sharp increase in global growth expectations, driven by the expansion of artificial intelligence. The build-out of data centers and other AI infrastructure is leading investors to anticipate that the Fed may need to keep interest rates elevated to prevent the economy from overheating. But there are also many other forces pushing yields higher, from resurgent inflationary pressure to worries about heavy public debt loads that are becoming more expensive for governments to maintain as yields and interest rates rise. Markets are very nervous, following long-running concerns about public debt, Mr. Perdan said. Though bond prices fluctuated on Thursday, the trends pushing up yields are unlikely to dissipate soon, analysts warn. The boom in artificial intelligence-related investment in the United States is both supporting economic growth and increasing the supply of bonds in the market. The conflict in the Middle East and its disruptions to world oil supplies grind on. Central bankers are increasingly alert to the threat that inflation could stay above their targets for too long. Last month, the Federal Reserve, European Central Bank, and Bank of Japan increased rates, and traders expect them to do so again this year. The Bank of England signaled it could raise interest rates too. These higher borrowing costs are colliding with high government debt levels and creating difficult budget choices because of punishing debt interest payments. In Europe, attention has turned to France, which is trying to pass a budget that will slightly reduce its deficit. But the country has repeatedly struggled to do so, and the coming presidential election set for April has made many investors skeptical of France's ability to improve its fiscal situation in the short term. While yields are rising across Europe, French bonds are also underperforming. The spread between the yield on French 10-year bonds and German bonds, which are Europe's benchmark safe asset, widened to nearly 1.3 percentage points, the most since 2012, reflecting investors' demand for a bigger premium to hold French debt. This next article is entitled, AI is Going Rogue. Who should be held responsible? It's written by David McCabe. In recent weeks, an unlikely coalition has assembled around a simple idea. Artificial intelligence companies should be held legally responsible when their systems go rogue. In a series of escalating attacks reported since July, AI models from OpenAI, Anthropic, and others have hacked companies and even meddled with government websites, all without the knowledge of their creators. Since then, Jensen Huang, the NVIDIA chief executive, David Sachs, the venture capitalist and a top White House advisor, and Lina Khan, the Federal Trade Commission chair under the Biden administration, have all endorsed the idea that AI companies are liable. law enforcers already have authority to charge companies and their CEOs for creating and releasing dangerous, unvetted, or defective products, Ms. Khan said in a post to X last month, adding, there's no AI exemption from laws already on the books. Companies have long been held accountable for everything from faulty toys to plane crashes under consumer protection laws. Courts can hold companies legally responsible for damage caused by negligence or a defective product. And they can assign additional blame to other people or organizations that were involved. Common sense might indicate AI companies would also be held liable for their runaway technology. But the problem is so new that courts have largely yet to confront it, according to legal experts. There are some cases where AI companies would clearly be held responsible, the experts said. For example, if executives understand predicted risks posed by their models. But other claims will push the justice system's application of laws that hinge on human intent and knowledge. Some legal test cases are emerging. Florida's Republican Attorney General asked a state court on Monday to temporarily block OpenAI from developing new AI models without safety measures approved by an outside group, an attempt to prevent AI from going rogue. On Tuesday, a nonprofit in California sued OpenAI under a state unfair competition law for the hacking of the startup Hugging Face. On Wednesday, an investigation by the FTC into potential liability for harm to consumers became public. And on Thursday, California's Attorney General said the state had served a subpoena to OpenAI as part of a broader inquiry into cybersecurity incidents and risks involving the company and its models. Given the relative lack of safeguards around AI, the legal drumbeat is likely to continue, said Woodrow Hartzog, a law professor at Boston University who studies technology law. Worst case scenario, they have massive liability on both the criminal and civil side, just depending on the facts of the individual case, he said. We haven't seen the firm busting case yet, but I could envision it. A spokesman for Anthropic declined to comment. A spokeswoman for OpenAI did not comment. The New York Times has sued OpenAI and its partner Microsoft, accusing them of copyright infringement of news content related to AI systems. OpenAI and Microsoft have denied those claims. Since ChatGPT was publicly launched in 2022, AI companies have built increasingly sophisticated models capable of writing code, operating a computer, and engaging in daily interactions. AI companies have also built tools referred to as agents, able to traverse the internet to accomplish tasks ranging from sending an email to booking a reservation, or scraping vast amounts of data. The debate over liability exploded after companies ran tests in which agents broke out of testing environments and breached other companies. In the July incident, OpenAI disclosed that its AI had hacked Hugging Face, another tech firm, without its knowledge. Last month, OpenAI said its product had penetrated an Australian government system. OpenAI apologized for the Australian incident on Tuesday and said it was working to do better in the future. One Australian official said that in such cases, liability has to be traced back to the intent of a person or company that created or directed the agent. The incidents have incited calls for more regulation of AI systems, But the U.S. government has largely taken a hands-off approach to the technology, citing fierce competition with China in a global AI race. On Tuesday, a group of companies, including OpenAI and Anthropic, met with President Trump and signed a voluntary pledge to add safety measures. States have also tried to fill the gap, issuing rules that require AI companies to take safety measures. Senator Josh Hawley, Republican of Missouri, said at a congressional hearing on Wednesday that lawmakers might need to clarify that AI agents should be held liable, like individuals and companies, for consumer harms. We don't have to invent an entirely new system, he said, adding, American law has worked beautifully when it comes to other products for literally centuries now. The most prominent early lawsuits over AI harms have claimed chatbots advised teenagers to commit self-harm, ending in death by suicide. Parents have filed lawsuits against OpenAI and Character AI, a startup, arguing the companies should be held responsible. In those cases, the companies have tried to use classic tech legal defenses, that speech is protected under the First Amendment and Section 230 of the Communications Decency Act. The latter shields online platforms from liability for content posted by users. In the Character AI case, the U.S. District Court for the Middle District of Florida ruled last year that the company's AI models did not produce speech protected by the First Amendment. Section 230's applicability in a second case remains an open question. When it comes to corporate liability involving humans, the law is more established. There are many ways that cybersecurity breaches can violate the law, according to legal experts. Hacking is a crime. Consumers can sue when their information is exposed in a breach. Regulators can bring lawsuits if a company's management releases a defective product. But in many of the AI cases, the company's agents have gone rogue, disobeying or ignoring humans who set up security guardrails. Some of those cases may still be clear-cut, legal experts said. If an AI agent hacks another company during testing, the company that developed the agent could be held liable, they said. The AI company also may have used the product directly or through an outside testing firm, leaving little question about whether another entity, like a cavalier customer, might be responsible. The companies could also have known the potential for their products to carry out a hack, which can increase liability, the legal experts said. Employees at OpenAI, for example, have raised concerns about the company's security practices when testing models, which were ignored, the Times reported. In those situations, a court could hold the AI developer negligent if damage or harm was associated with a hack, the experts said. Liability becomes less clear in cases involving open-source AI models, the experts said, in which the developer of an AI product shares its underlying code and people can change it. Many legal liability concepts could be easily applied to AI, said Catherine Sharkey, a law professor at New York University who is an expert in liability. If an AI-powered physical system, such as a medical device, causes harm, that could be an easy case. But judges will need to grapple with the implications of rapidly advancing systems that can do more and more on their own, she added. With fully agentic AI, it starts to really press the boundaries of a lot of doctrines that will have to adapt in a more significant way, she said. Adding to the uncertainty, AI is inherently unpredictable. Courts find companies liable for negligence when they foresee that their products can cause harm. But building that case could be challenging if an AI model exhibited harmful behavior for the first time, said Ryan Kahlo, a law professor at the University of Washington who studies autonomous systems. It may also be difficult to show that an AI company intended to do harm, which can be essential to some criminal prosecutions, he added. You have the possibility of victims without perpetrators, Mr. Kahlo said. This next article is entitled, Trump's Threat to Ban Diesel Exports Sets Off Global Alarms. It's written by Lisa Friedman and River Akira Davis. The Iran war has sent diesel prices soaring around the world, straining national budgets, adding costs to businesses, and snarling supply chains from farms to ports. Now, President Trump is threatening to ban or restrict the export of diesel from the United States, which is the top supplier to more than a dozen countries, including Mexico, Canada, and much of Europe. Oil executives and world leaders are issuing increasingly dire warnings that the result could be global price spikes on everything from groceries to jet fuel. I think it would have a whole bunch of consequences that need to be considered. Meg O'Neill, the chief executive of the British oil giant BP, said in an interview on Thursday. Ms. O'Neill noted that talk of a ban comes as BP and other oil companies are focused on getting as much through our system as we possibly can every day, trying to get every liter of gasoline or diesel to our customers. Often called the workhorse fuel of the global economy, diesel is made from crude oil at refineries. It powers the heavy machinery, trucks, tractors, and agricultural equipment crucial to heavy industry. When diesel prices rise, so do freight charges and other transportation costs, which often cascade into higher prices for things like food at the supermarket or even gasoline at the pump. Because the heavy-duty tankers that deliver gas themselves run on diesel. The primary reason for this price jump is a lack of refining capacity caused by the war in Iran. Missile strikes have damaged refineries in the Middle East, and the disruptions in shipping in the region have made it harder to transport. In addition, Ukraine has attacked and damaged many Russian refineries. That has forced Russia, a major exporter, to hoard its supplies of diesel. In the United States, retail diesel prices climbed last month to a record high of more than $6.50 per gallon, nearly 70% more than this time last year. That has put intense pressure on Mr. Trump and Republicans to find ways to lower costs, particularly before the midterm elections in November. The crunch touches many corners of the world. In Europe and Britain, the price of diesel has gone up by 40% since mid-June. In Canada, prices have surged to record highs of more than $2 Canadian per liter for the last 12 weeks, up about 59% compared with before the war. In some places, diesel shortages and high fuel costs are leaving irrigation pumps empty, damaging rice harvests. Analysts are warning nearly uniformly that if the United States held back its diesel from the global market, the result would briefly lower prices for Americans, but rapidly hurt the rest of the world. Even in the United States, many warn, a ban would soon be self-defeating. This would be a tremendous shock and blow. Robert McNally, president of Rapidan Energy Group, a research and consulting firm in Washington. The rest of the world would have no choice but to absorb a huge price increase for diesel, he said. Capital Economics, a research firm based in London, warned that a U.S. diesel export ban could

0: This broadcast service is provided by Valley iRadio. The material being read is the copyright property of the publications being read. Access to this program is solely for persons who cannot read the original printed version due to a visual impairment or other disability. By continuing to listen, you confirm that you have such a condition.
1: In the Middle East, Europe is one of the most exposed regions, if not the most exposed one, when it comes to diesel, because Europe imports a huge amount of diesel, and we are entering the harsh season, the winter season. Fatih Birol, head of the International Energy Agency, said this week ahead of a European Union energy ministers' meeting in Dublin. Europe imports about 1.5 million barrels a day, with a third coming from the United States, according to S&P Global, a market data firm. The dependency on American imports is made more difficult by a reduction in European refineries in recent years because of high operating costs and climate regulations. I've sent a very clear signal to my American counterpart and also the public, which is that it is not in the interest of anybody, not the U.S., not us, to not have as free a flow of energy as possible in these difficult times, Dan Jorgensen, the European Union's energy minister, said on Tuesday. In general, analysts expect Asia to be less directly affected by a potential ban on U.S. diesel exports than other regions, including Europe. That is because Asia largely draws from regional producers, including South Korea and China, which are among the biggest in the world. Asia is typically a net exporter of diesel and receives only a small percentage of U.S. diesel exports each year, according to Vortexa, a commodities data firm. The problem for Asia is that reduced diesel supply to Europe, Latin America, and elsewhere will drive up prices globally, said Sushant Gupta, research director at Asia Pacific Refining and Oils at Wood Mackenzie and Energy Consultancy. The world is already reeling under the pressure of diesel shortages, Mr. Gupta said. If Europe runs low on diesel, it will bid up prices from available suppliers, he said. Whether it is Asia or whether it's Europe, they're all globally connected. Asia is still managing to secure most of the oil it requires, but at much higher costs, which are reflected in diesel prices. Benchmarks for diesel sold in Asia have come down from a high of more than $200 a barrel in March, though at around $180 a barrel in mid-September, current levels remain twice their pre-war values. The countries most vulnerable to supply shortages and diesel price increases include Australia and many nations in Southeast Asia, which are the region's biggest diesel importers. In the Philippines and elsewhere, the high cost of diesel and other fuels has caused inflation to rise. The Asian Development Bank forecasts that inflation in developing Asia and the Pacific region will accelerate to 4.2% this year from 3% last year. Several governments, including Indonesia and Malaysia, have begun subsidizing energy to help lower prices, but this adds to national debt burdens. A big unknown for global markets is how much diesel China, the world's largest importer of oil, will export in the coming months. Immediately following the start of the war in Iran, China restricted diesel exports, a move that worsened already high prices for diesel and other petroleum products for major importers in Asia. But, analysts say, China has started again to restrict some of its sizable exports of refined crude.

0: products, including diesel. Right now, China is the only country which has spare capacity to run more crude to produce diesel, said Wood Mackenzie's Mr. Gupta. If the United States decides to ban exports, other major refineries can't run more to produce more diesel to fill that gap. Rick Joswick, an oil analyst for S&P Global, said the most acute pain would be felt in countries with little or no refining capacity, particularly in Latin America. Honduras, for example, gets about 40,000 barrels a day of diesel from the United States, and Panama, which gets 30,000. Those aren't enormous amounts, but neither country has a refinery. It would be a traumatic loss for Europe, but for those countries, it would be catastrophic, Mr. Joswick said. This next article is entitled, Oil is flowing from the Persian Gulf, but prices remain high. Why? It's written by Rebecca Elliott. More oil is flowing from the Middle East than at any point since the start of the war with Iran. Yet crude still costs almost $100 a barrel, much more than at other times when supplies were more constrained. That seeming conundrum can partly be explained by a change in traders' views about how long the conflict is going to last. Optimism that an enduring peace deal might be around the corner has given way to concern that hostilities could restart. In the meantime, the United States and other countries have been drawing down their oil stockpiles to bridge the gap between supply and demand. That is effectively keeping prices high because the world's buffers against future oil disruptions have become a lot smaller. Another important factor is that China, which slashed imports soon after the war started, is now buying more oil. You have this apparent contradiction, said David Fife, chief economist for Argus Media, a commodities pricing firm. Flows seem to have picked up, but it's because the industry has said, what the hell, let's go for it, while the politicians have failed to reach any sort of agreement. There are many different prices for oil, depending on where it's coming from and when it's to be delivered. The most commonly cited international price for oil, known as Brent, was $98 a barrel on Wednesday, reflecting how valuable traders think oil will be in December. That is more than the so-called futures price was, on average, in June, July, or August, when a lot less crude was flowing out of the Persian Gulf. Those looking to secure oil as soon as possible have to pay much more, almost $121 a barrel, according to Argus, which tracks the physical market where energy companies are buying and selling oil to be loaded onto ships. That is comparable to prices in April, when much less oil was leaving the Persian Gulf. But the price does not include the cost of transporting the crude to its destination, a cost that has skyrocketed during the war. You're seeing more flows, but you're in a much more vulnerable position industry-wide now, said Jason Gabelman, an energy analyst at the investment bank TD Cowen. Depleted inventories are a big reason for that. Governments and companies the world over have been draining their oil tanks over the past 7 months to keep a lid on prices. That means they will not be able to step in with as much oil should new strikes inflict more damage on energy infrastructure in the Persian Gulf, or make shipping even more dangerous. The United States has withdrawn more than 130 million barrels of oil from its strategic reserves since the war started. leaving government inventories at their lowest level since 1982. A slight uptick in oil purchases by China has also kept prices elevated. Early in the war, the country cut back, keeping global prices from rising even higher. But China has been slowly returning to the market. Roughly 30% more oil was loaded onto tankers destined for China in September than in May, according to S&P Global Energy, a research firm. China is also buying less from Russia and Iran, whose oil is generally cheaper because the countries are subject to U.S. sanctions, according to Goldman Sachs. That has created more competition for oil from other sources, the investment bank said. Those getting crude from the Persian Gulf are facing significant extra expenses. The cost of moving oil by sea from the Gulf to East Asia is around $34 per barrel, a record high and up from an average of $3 in January, according to Argus. Importers pay transport fees on top of the oil price. The high rates for transporting Middle Eastern oil have also driven up tanker rates elsewhere. More expensive shipping is contributing to the high cost of gasoline and diesel, which has become a political headache for President Trump before the elections in November, so much so that he has mused about banning diesel exports. Several state governments have made policy changes in an effort to reduce the cost of some diesel fuel, particularly for use in agriculture. On Wednesday, diesel cost an average of $6.41 a gallon in the United States, up more than 70% since the war started on February 28th. Oil prices, by contrast, had risen about 35%. This next article is entitled, Mattel Chief Named Co-CEO of Combined Paramount and Warner Brothers. It's written by Benjamin Mullen. David Ellison, the media mogul on the verge of adding Warner Brothers Discovery to Paramount, said on Wednesday that he had tapped Ynon Kreitz, the chief executive of Mattel, as his co-chief executive of the combined company. Mr. Kreitz, 60, will be responsible for overseeing the company's day-to-day operations, while Mr. Ellison will remain chairman and the chief executive in charge of the company's strategy, films, and TV shows, and technology, Paramount said in a news release. When you look at Ynon's background and mine, and what we have accomplished, I think we're really well positioned to win together, Mr. Ellison said in a joint interview with Mr. Kreitz on Wednesday. Hollywood is not new for Mr. Kreitz, who previously worked at Fox Kids and the digital video platform Maker Studios. He also served as chief executive of Endemol Group, an independent television production company and owner of such franchises as Big Brother. At Mattel, which he joined in 2018, he spent years working to transform Barbie, the company's iconic doll, into a movie, the resulting picture starring Margot Robbie in the title role and directed by Greta Gerwig, was a hit in 2023. Ultimately bringing in nearly $1.45 billion at the global box office. But some of the company's attempts to turn toys into movies have not fared as well. Masters of the Universe, this year's live-action film featuring Mattel's He-Man, took in about $114 million globally. Arpine Kocharian, an analyst at UBS, said in a note on Wednesday that Mr. Kreitz's departure added a layer of uncertainty to an already skittish investor sentiment about Mattel. Under Mr. Kreitz, the company, whose other properties include Hot Wheels, American Girl, and Fisher-Price, reported revenue of $5.35 billion last year, up from $4.5 billion in 2018. But revenue has stayed essentially flat the past 5 years. And while Mr. Kreitz took over a money-losing operation and restored it to profitability, last year's net income of $397 million was significantly lower than the $903 million of 2021. Mr. Kreitz said his experience at Mattel had prepared him to help oversee the trove of characters and stories owned by both Paramount and Warner Brothers Discovery. The combined company will own characters from Harry Potter, superheroes from DC Comics, and the crew of the Enterprise from Star Trek. The key to being a good steward of those stories and characters is to make decisions that safeguard their long-term value and reputation, Mr. Kreitz said. Then they can be unleashed for maximum effect. Barbie was never about making a movie, Mr. Kreitz said. It was about creating a cultural phenomenon. Asked about some of Mattel's underperforming films, Mr. Kreitz acknowledged that not every movie is going to be the next Barbie. But the same principles, he said, apply to each project. Executives must take strong brands and amplify them as widely as possible. Mr. Kreitz's new role has already had a ripple effect across the media industry. His successor at Mattel will be Roger Lynch, the chief executive of the publishing giant Condé Nast, which both companies announced on Wednesday morning. The moves happened so quickly that Mr. Lynch notified Condé's board of his departure only on Monday, according to Stephen Newhouse, a co-president of Advance Publications, Condé's parent company. The announcement on Wednesday came just minutes after a judge approved a settlement resolving an antitrust lawsuit filed by a group of state attorneys general against Paramount, the last hurdle for Paramount's $111 billion acquisition of Warner Brothers Discovery. The deal is expected to close in early October. The settlement requires Mr. Ellison to spend an additional $1.5 billion on films and TV shows over the next 5 years, distribute 30 movies annually, and negotiate distribution deals for the company's cable channels separately. It also called for the creation of an editorial independence board for CNN and CBS News to ensure the integrity of the company's news operations. The hiring of Mr. Kreitz is not the only move Mr. Ellison has made in solidifying his new executive suite. On Tuesday, Cindy Holland, Paramount's streaming chief, announced she was stepping down to make room for her counterpart at Warner Brothers Discovery, Casey Bloys, the chairman of HBO, who is expected to assume a top programming role at the combined company. This next article is entitled, U.S. Targets Russian Firm, a Significant, quote, Criminal Organization, with New Sanctions. It's written by Aaron Krolik. The Treasury Department on Thursday issued economic restrictions against A7, a Russian company that has helped to circumvent Western sanctions imposed after Moscow's invasion of Ukraine. In a statement, the Treasury Department described how A7 developed a web of companies to help sanctioned businesses, people, and governments, including Iran, buy goods from around the world for both domestic and military purposes. The action Thursday followed reporting by the New York Times that detailed how A7 used more than 70 shell companies around the world to move funds on behalf of restricted Russian businesses. A recent investigation by the Financial Times found similar illicit activity. A7 built a custom app using artificial intelligence to create fraudulent trade records, the Times found. And it has relied on cryptocurrencies to help launder money on behalf of Russian clients, allowing some to buy sensitive components used in weapons and drones. The Office of Foreign Assets Control, a division of Treasury that enforces economic and trade sanctions, designated A7 a significant transnational criminal organization. Elements of the network were previously sanctioned in August 2025. In that news release, Treasury Secretary Scott Bessent said, "Today's action targeting A7 continues Treasury's unprecedented efforts to isolate Iran and its financial enablers and sends a clear message that if you facilitate illicit finance for America's adversaries, you will lose access to the U.S. financial system." The Treasury Department on Thursday also moved to tighten economic restrictions on Iran, targeting elements of the country's industrial base, including automotive, rail, and mining sectors. This next article is entitled, OpenAI Executive Backs Out of Second $25 Million Donation to AI Super PAC. It's written by Theodore Schleifer and Mike Isaac. The OpenAI co-founder and president, Greg Brockman, and his wife, Anna, pulled out of a $25 million donation that they had planned to give to a leading artificial intelligence advocacy group, a sign of how sensitive the company has become to the growing backlash to AI. The group, a super PAC called Leading the Future, said last summer and repeated in later comments that the Brockmans planned to donate a total of $50 million, with the first $25 million in 2025 and a second $25 million this year. That second commitment has since wilted away. Mr. Brockman's retrenchment was never announced publicly. But inside OpenAI, the 38-year-old executive shared in June that he had no plans to make additional donations beyond the first $25 million. "I also want to say that I feel terrible about the fact that LTF keeps reflecting on the company and becomes so much of a distraction for people here," Mr. Brockman wrote that month in a Slack message obtained by the New York Times. "I've been thinking hard about how to turn the ship on it. We've donated $25 million so far and have no plans to donate more at this time." OpenAI has drawn fire for a host of security concerns, and the AI industry's lobbying effort has attracted scrutiny in recent months. Some in the industry view Leading the Future as too dismissive of calls for AI safety, just as OpenAI tries to stake out a middle ground of sorts. Several ideological allies of the super PAC have also had issues with the group's, at times, aggressive tactics against opponents, including a high-profile effort against a New York congressional candidate. In June, 10 days before Mr. Brockman's internal message, OpenAI published an unusual blog post distancing itself from the super PAC. OpenAI does not direct the activities of LTF or have visibility into their operations, the San Francisco company wrote. It added in bold, "We want to be explicit. No outside political group speaks for OpenAI or represents our company's views." Mr. Brockman, who increasingly oversees day-to-day management at OpenAI, has aligned himself tightly with the Trump administration and appeared on Tuesday at an AI policy meeting hosted by President Trump. He has said his donations to Leading the Future, along with another $25 million he and his wife gave last year to Mr. Trump's super PAC, are in pursuit of backing, quote, Team Humanity. There's a small number of politicians who I think, despite realizing it's not the most popular thing, are really putting themselves out there to say, actually, we think AI is important for the country, Mr. Brockman told Wired this year. Anything I can do to support this technology benefiting everyone is a thing that I will do. In this sense, maybe supporting the team is bigger than the people that I happen to be employed with. It's really Team Humanity. Mr. Brockman's support for Leading the Future has been divisive inside OpenAI, The Times reported in June, with top policy executives trying to distance themselves from the super PAC. The super PAC told The Times in February that the Brockman's second $25 million donation would come in the first quarter of 2026. It did not, nor did it come in the second quarter. The third quarter ends Wednesday. A representative for Mr. and Mrs. Brockman declined to comment. Leading the Future declined to comment. Leading the Future is not hurting for cash. It accepted $50 million from the venture capital firm Andreessen Horowitz, which has invested in AI companies, and Leading the Future's groups had about $43 million on hand as of June 30th, after spending tens of millions of dollars on the primary season. The Super PAC network has not done much spending ahead of the general election. The group's allied nonprofit is focusing its spending on promoting data centers in a few key states. The Times sued OpenAI and Microsoft in 2023, claiming copyright infringement of news content related to AI systems. The two companies have denied those claims. 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I'm Annie McNeil with the New York Times Business Section. Thank you for listening.
1: 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The team finished the relay in under 4 hours, beating the average marathon time. 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
2: This is Ken Bigelow. I've been reading Consumer Reports cover to cover since I was a kid. I enjoyed it then, and I still enjoy reading it to you today. 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

Good day. My name is Tim, here at the Talking Information Center. I'll be reading from the front page of the New York Times for Tuesday, October 6th. Superpowers race to put nuclear reactors on the moon. The United States wants a reactor on the moon by 2030. A Russian-Chinese alliance is working on one for 2036. Some leading scientists say the danger is great. Basalem Gabrekian. In late August, NASA asked contractors to prepare to build a nuclear reactor that could survive a space voyage and run without maintenance near the moon's south pole. That may sound like science fiction, but the agency wants it ready to be launched by December 2030. There is a reason for the rush. Russia aims to have a lunar reactor running by 2036 as part of a secretive partnership with China. NASA has already sped up its schedule to beat its rivals. The race is for the very future of space exploration. The United States and China want to be first to establish a moon base, to search for resources like frozen water, and to launch missions deeper into the solar system. Controlling access to the moon's assets is vital to this mission. Both superpowers believe a nuclear reactor is the centerpiece of this ambition. The countries plan to turn on the reactors only after they reach the moon, but some leading scientists caution that governments are moving too quickly in an era of space exploration that has seen some notable disasters. In the last 6 years, multiple Chinese, American, and Russian rockets have failed and exploded, and a Russian lander has crashed into the moon. Space junk regularly tumbles to Earth. Failures could cause a chain reaction with dire consequences. Falling reactor debris could scatter radioactive material, as happened in Canada in the late 1970s. An explosion or a meltdown on the moon's surface would risk turning entire regions into no-go zones. There will always be a space race going on, and if you enter nuclear power into that mix, then it could take a potentially more dangerous turn, said Edwin Lyman, the director of nuclear power safety at the Union of Concerned Scientists. A review of technical specifications, procurement documents, and academic research, along with interviews with industry insiders, government officials, and critics, offers the clearest picture to date of how China, Russia, and the U.S. are pursuing this nuclear ambition. The records also help explain a key aspect of the Chinese-Russian space partnership, an alliance championed by Presidents Xi Jinping and Vladimir Putin. Nuclear power appears to be the only core task that China has delegated to its partner in the lunar project. No country has more experience than Russia in this area. It launched more than 30 reactors into orbit, mostly in the 1970s and 1980s, aboard Cold War-era satellites. And it is a leader in civilian nuclear power. Russia controls the largest supply of what is considered the safest nuclear fuel for space missions. That fuel, uranium, is not highly enriched, is in short supply in the United States. Russia has practically no competitors in the field of space nuclear energy. Mikhail Kovalchuk, the president of Kurchatov Institute, told the Russian news agency TASS. Kurchatov, a research agency, is helping design a nuclear reactor. NASA is playing catch-up. The agency launched a reactor in 1965, but shut it down after an unrelated spacecraft failure. The United States has spent more than $20 billion on space nuclear programs since then, but has never deployed another reactor. The race for a nuclear reactor is as much a spectacle of power as it is a matter of exploration. President Trump first has declared superiority in space to be part of his American First agenda. Mr. Xi and Mr. Putin have made similar declarations. Any permanent base on the moon requires reliable power. Nuclear reactors do not need sunlight to work, and they can be compact
With the right design, they require little human intervention, according to NASA and the Kurchatov Institute. For the first few years, the United States and China would need only enough power to keep equipment warm and to charge rovers, vehicles that roam the surface. For that, they plan to use solar power and radioisotope power system. These systems convert heat from the natural radioactive decay of isotopes into electricity. The U.S., Russia, and China have used the systems in space already. But an expanded lunar base would need a lot more power than these systems can generate. Solar panels would not work during cold lunar nights that stretch over 2 weeks of Earth time. Any power system near the moon's south pole would have to survive temperature swings between 130 degrees and minus 334 degrees Fahrenheit. Moscow has tasked its state-owned agencies with delivering a lunar reactor called Salina by 2036 to power the lunar stations led by China. Salina would generate up to 10 kilowatts of electricity and be able to operate autonomously for a decade. It would share features with an earlier reactor that was designed to operate in the Arctic. NASA has accelerated its timeline, fearing that a Russian-Chinese reactor could establish a de facto exclusion zone on the moon. NASA's Nuclear Reactor 1 is expected to produce 20 kilowatts of electricity, roughly the power use of 16 American homes, and work for 5 years with no intervention. As its first step, NASA plans to use nuclear power to propel a spacecraft to Mars in December of 2028. This has never been done. In parallel, the Pentagon intends to develop its own space reactors for deployment in orbit and on the moon, according to the White House. Target dates have repeatedly slipped, and few experts expect the countries to meet their deadlines. Nobody has a proven lander that can lower heavy, potentially radioactive material into bumpy lunar terrain. Nobody has ever installed a reactor in low gravity. The moon bases have not been built, and how much electricity they would need is open to speculation. That is why experts say that all or parts of the reactor design could change. Nothing is for certain right now, said Julian Trolliod, Julian de Trolliod de Lanversen, a nuclear scientist and professor at the Hong Kong University of Science and Technology. The U.S. and Russia say the reactors would be inoperative, what science called irradiated, until they arrived on the moon. This would reduce risk. Nuclear engineers say that cold uranium fuel poses little radioactive threat, even if it tumbles to Earth. Still, things can go wrong, especially during the controlled explosion of a rocket launch. This is the moment when there is a lot of risk, said Leopold Sommerer, who leads a United Nations working group on nuclear power in outer space. We had many launch failures, so we have a lot of data on what can go wrong. Take, for example, a reactor splashing into an ocean. Water slows down neutrons, making them more likely to split atoms. This could cause havoc by making a reactor go critical, meaning it would enter a chain reaction of splitting atoms that releases radiation. The risk is real because most launch pads are near a body of water. Nuclear experts say this probably happened in Russia in 2019, when a reactor-powered cruise missile failed and plunged into the White Sea. When researchers tried to recover it, a nuclear reaction occurred, according to the U.S. Department of State. At least 5 workers died. Russia denied these claims and said the missile was not powered by a reactor. NASA specifications call for a design that can prevent this outcome. Rosatom, Russia's state-owned nuclear power company, declined to comment, saying its space program was classified. The Kurchatov Institute, which is in charge of the science, and
Roscosmos, in charge of the Russian space program, did not respond to questions. The Chinese Ministry of Foreign Affairs and the Chinese Manned Space Agency did not respond to questions either. The other risk is a malfunction that could bring the reactor back to Earth after operation. In 1978, the uncontrolled re-entry of a Russian nuclear-powered satellite, Cosmos 954, scattered radioactive matter across nearly 48,000 square miles of Canada's north. After about a year of cleanup, only 0.1% of the satellite's power source was recovered. In the U.S., any space reactor is supposed to be reviewed by experts from seven agencies, but it is impossible to rule out accidents. The definition of an accident is things don't go according to plan. K. Scott Kemp, an associate professor of nuclear science and engineering at the Massachusetts Institute of Technology, said. Dr. Kemp said accidents were more probable on the moon. On Earth, reactors are cocooned inside containment structures, which would be extremely expensive and technologically challenging to build on the moon. NASA has said its reactor would be shielded, though it is unclear how. The nuclear reactors would likely be ringed by no-go zones to reduce radiation risk for astronauts and machines, experts said. With little containment, even smaller accidents would produce even more radioactive fallout, Dr. Kemp said. There is no wind on the moon, but with less gravity, debris can travel far after an explosion. On Earth, when a reactor reaches the end of its life, decommissioning is a complicated, careful process that takes years. On the moon, both NASA and the Russian agency say they would simply leave the radioactive material behind. On a race, they don't want to be bothered with a difficult problem that nobody has solutions for, Dr. D. Trolliolaud, the nuclear scientist in Hong Kong, said. In all its technical and procurement documents, NASA says it would use a nuclear fuel that is not highly enriched and is regarded as safest for advanced reactors. But some experts say geopolitics and a tight deadline could complicate matters. The last space reactor NASA tested in 2018 used highly enriched uranium, which is lighter and cheaper to launch than other fuels. But the first Trump administration discouraged using this fuel because it could end up as a nuclear weapon. Now NASA wants to use a fuel known as high-assay low-enriched uranium, or HALEU, which is in short supply in the U.S. Russia is the biggest producer, but the U.S. has banned Russian uranium imports since 2024 because of the war in Ukraine. NASA documents show that it expects the Department of Energy to allocate low-enriched fuel for space reactors, but the government itself has struggled to produce enough fuel. The Russia-Chinese alliance has not disclosed what type of fuel would be used. Russia's older space reactors used highly enriched fuel. It doesn't take anything more than a machine shop and a little bit of high explosive to turn this into a very credible weapon, said Representative Bill Foster, Democrat of Illinois, a physicist who successfully discouraged the use of highly enriched uranium in space reactors. At least one potential bidder for NASA's lunar reactor contract, Space Nuclear Power Corporation, is developing a reactor using highly enriched uranium. A company founder declined to comment given the competitive nature of the upcoming projects. The U.S. space program could be a boon for companies that make microreactors, which can generate up to 10 megawatts of electricity. These expensive reactors are too small to meet the energy demands of data centers, but they have found a niche business in space and military applications. Last month, the Pentagon selected a company, Antares, to develop and demonstrate a microreactor for space. Antares was among five companies that successfully tested reactors this summer under a program run by the Department of Energy. The company said it would bid for NASA and Pentagon contracts for lunar reactors. Many reactors may eventually end up on the moon,
but none are proven and ready. Fundamental safety questions, how to get rid of heat, how to shield the reactor, how to maintain the structural integrity, have not been fully resolved for space reactors, which must be compact and light. It is entirely feasible to put a reactor on the moon, said Katie Huff, who leads the Department of Nuclear Engineering and Engineering Physics at the University of Wisconsin-Madison. But the more power needed, she said, the more challenging reactors are to build. For all the elbowing to get there first, Dr. Huff said governments have accomplished more by working together than by competing. I want to see more collaboration internationally in space, she said. That is where collaborative team science has ascended beyond our grumpy international politics. In a major boost for the right, another Bolsonaro nears Brazil's presidency. Flavio Bolsonaro's first round lead leaves President Luiz Inácio Lula da Silva 3 weeks to find the votes to stop Brazil's and Latin America's rightward shift. Mariana Ionova and Adam Ellick. A surprise victory for a right-wing populist embroiled in scandal, crushing defeat for a party deemed out of touch with its base, supporters on the left grasping for answers. The scene may sound or feel familiar to Americans. This time it had unfolded in a Latin American nation thousands of miles away, and the results could profoundly reshape the region and its relations with Washington. Brazil's right-wing challenger, Flavio Bolsonaro, didn't win the presidency Sunday night, but seemed well on his way to victory. His surprisingly strong showing gives a significant boost to the ascendant right in Latin America, placing Brazil, the region's most populous country, within reach as the biggest electoral prize following 7 straight wins by right-wing candidates. It also represents a remarkable comeback for the Bolsonaro family. 4 years after Mr. Bolsonaro's father tried to subvert democracy after losing the last election, was convicted of plotting a coup and sentenced to prison. Flavio Bolsonaro himself overcame being embroiled in a corruption scandal to win more votes than the leftist incumbent, President Luiz Inácio Lula da Silva. While neither clinched enough ballots to win in the first round of voting, Mr. Bolsonaro's formidable performance appeared to foreshadow a win in a two-way contest on October 25th. That is because the votes of some 9 million Brazilians who backed various minor right-wing candidates on Sunday will now be up for grabs. The vast majority are likely to shift their support to Mr. Bolsonaro, giving him the upper hand. For Mr. Lula, finding their more votes presents a far more challenging task. The regional swing to the right is driven by an array of forces, experts say, including dissatisfaction with incumbent governments, deepening worries about security and crime, and a shift toward more conservative values. For months, polls had predicted a close race between the two men, with Mr. Lula leading by the slimmest of margins. The leftist president had framed his candidacy as the only way to halt the return of the Bolsonaro family to power just 4 years after Jair Bolsonaro lost the last election and inspired his supporters to storm the Capitol, demanding that the result be overturned. Mr. Lula had also sought to portray his candidacy as defending Brazil's sovereignty against attempts by the Trump administration to intervene in the country's domestic affairs. Mr. Bolsonaro had struggled to shake off a corruption investigation, which amid divided voters with his plans to seek amnesty for his father and the rioters. Then on Sunday, he surprised many when he captured 47% of the vote, finishing 2 points ahead of his rival. Even Jair Bolsonaro may be surprised by this result, said Jaro Nikolov, a prominent political scientist and professor at the Getulio Vargas Foundation, a research institution. A runoff win for Mr. Bolsonaro
would represent a major triumph for President Trump. Ejecting Mr. Lula, one of his most outspoken focus among world leaders, who has not shied away from challenging the American leader. It would also usher in an enthusiastic ally willing to help Mr. Trump's bold plans for dominance in the region. It is not yet clear just what brought Mr. Bolsonaro to the brink of victory. It was conceivable that Flavio could come close to Lula or even overtake him, said Mr. Niccolo. But what happened in Brazil was a right-wing tidal wave, he added. We're going to spend a long time trying to understand. What unfolded in Brazil may have echoed a broader challenge incumbents face across the region, convincing voters to give them more time to deliver on pledges. Basically, it's never a good thing to be president in South America, said Guilherme Caçardos, a professor of Brazilian studies at Florida International University in Miami. Governments on the left and the right have struggled to win second consecutive terms across the region. Some analysts believed Mr. Bolsonaro had managed to rally at least a slice of conservative voters planning to vote for other right-wing contenders. Disillusionment with Mr. Lula's party, which has been in power for the better part of two decades, also most likely fueled his challenger's success. Many Brazilians are concerned over pervasive violence and crushing personal debt. Mr. Bolsonaro has tried to link his rival to a corruption scandal sweeping Brazil's Supreme Court. The Brazilian president has tried to distance himself and called for a judicial overhaul. The momentum of the Brazilian right was also on full display in the nation's legislative races, where right-wing candidates, including four other members of the Bolsonaro family, made spectacular strides in both Congress and the Senate. A complete takeover of the far right, said Mr. Caçardos. This means that whoever ultimately wins the presidency, Latin America's largest democracy is poised to keep marching to the right. A prospect that has excited Carlos Augusto Marquez, a 63-year-old writer casting a vote in Rio de Janeiro. To improve, we need four or five center-right governments, at least, he said. If Mr. Bolsonaro wins, his party's gains could allow him to deliver some of his most polarizing promises, an amnesty for his father, pardons for participants in the January 8 riots, and a Senate more willing to try to remove justices who convicted his father. Now the presidential contest is headed for what is likely to be a bitterly contested final leg, with both candidates racing to capture millions of more votes. Yet the pathway to victory may prove far more daunting for Mr. Lula. Analysts say he could still stage a comeback, particularly if he could win over some of the 33 million Brazilians who skipped Sunday's vote. In Brazil, voting is mandatory for most people between the ages of 18 and 70, though absentees only face a small fine. This year, the number of Brazilians who sat out the first round rose to a record high of 21%. Mr. Lula may also succeed in striking coalitions with other parties in hopes of convincing some moderate voters who reject Mr. Bolsonaro to shift their support to him. Alberto Saab, 55, is among the 8% of voters on Sunday who supported a third-party candidate. The engineer has voted for both candidates in the past, but remains undecided so far for the runoff. He has been impressed with leftist investment in education, yet he also supports the right's bolder measures to combat security. The world is very polarized, he said. If we don't return to some sort of center of balance, I think we'll remain in a difficult situation. Mr. Bolsonaro is being investigated for raising millions for a biopic about his jailed father from a disgraced banker at the center of a massive fraud. Details of the probe have dominated public debate, fueling expectations for more bombshell revelations closer to the final vote.
In recent weeks, Mr. Lula has seized the opportunity to dial up attacks on his rival's record. His campaign aired an online mini-doc exploring controversies in Mr. Bolsonaro's political career and a video linking Mr. Bolsonaro's alleged ties to militias. Some voters may not be swayed in either direction. Kelhany Machado, 23, voted for a third candidate and plans to cast a blank ballot in the runoff. Flavio is involved in several scandals, and Lula, I don't even need to tell you, said Mr. Machado. They're corrupt, criminal, and don't deserve our vote. Mr. Trump has been a wild card in Brazil's presidential race. Ahead of the turmoil, he could stay quiet, openly endorse Mr. Bolsonaro, or ratchet up pressure with new measures aimed at Brazil. Last year, Mr. Trump stepped in to help Mr. Bolsonaro's father avoid a prison term. Nevertheless, the elder Mr. Bolsonaro was sentenced to 27 years in prison, though he's serving his term at home because of poor health. Mr. Trump has not championed any presidential candidate, though his administration has appeared to lift Mr. Bolsonaro in more subtle ways ahead of the vote. This has alarmed Brazil, which has accused the U.S. of trying to sway its elections and has put up a firewall to try to shield its democracy from threats. Flavio Bolsonaro has aligned himself with Mr. Trump and other right-wing leaders in the region, echoing plans to mount a hardline attack on the drug gangs that have become a major concern for many ordinary Brazilians. And like Mr. Trump, Mr. Bolsonaro is now looking to rewrite his own nation's history. At Trump's rallies, a familiar mix of rituals and a plea to please pretend. President Trump is doggedly lending his support to Republican candidates facing rough midterm season. He is the same campaigner he has always been, but his crowds have changed. By Katie Rogers. If President Trump's earlier political rallies felt like standing room only rock concerts, the latest ones are starting to feel like the first stops of a farewell tour. The events are a ritual. He will attack Democrats. His words will probably stop making actual logical sense for a moment or for many moments. It's the weave, you see. He will accuse Democrats of rigging the 2020 election. They didn't. He will attack the news media. Then he will dance to a Village People song. At a time when embattled Republican candidates could use concentrated attention and money to elevate a prospective new crop of leaders, Mr. Trump is clinging to an old strategy that has served him for years, talking mostly about himself. With a month until the midterms, he is again rallying, talking up his record, offering cash prizes, and asking supporters to play pretend. "I'm really in it to win it. We want to win the midterms," Mr. Trump told the crowd at a high school student center in Vandalia, Ohio, on Saturday evening. "If you don't mind, please pretend that I'm on the ballot." I have been covering Trump rallies on and off for almost a decade, including one held in the packed 7,300-person capacity gymnasium of my former middle school in Indiana. I have covered them as three-act plays, a formulaic festivals, and as laboratories for Mr. Trump to road test misinformation, insult a Democrat opponent, or gauge the bond he has forged with the potent slice of American voters. Mr. Trump was in Oklahoma, Alabama, and Ohio this past week for rallies with a brief stop in Kansas. On this last road trip, there are hints that he understands he has ground to make up. He has featured at each event a midterm convention promise that he will give every American adult $5,000 if Republicans keep control of Congress, a pledge that would face a steep fiscal hurdle even in the event that his party defies polls showing that big Democratic gains are likely. Here are a few takeaways from this week's campaigning. Mr. Trump suggests that his mere presence will be enough to carry several embattled Republicans to victory.
He believes that when he runs, Republicans win. That was true in 2016 and 2024. In Ohio, Mr. Trump called polls forecasting a tough road ahead for his party fake. Besides, he added, they hadn't factored in his campaign appearances. They didn't account for the fact that Trump is out campaigning, Mr. Trump said. They never thought this was going to happen. Ohio is home to a tight race that could help determine whether Republicans keep control of the Senate in November. But at one point during a 90-minute speech, the president complained that he had to be out working hard on a Saturday night to help get others, in this case Senator John Husted of Ohio, elected. But mirroring the dynamic in other states where he is campaigning, the Senate race in Ohio is about issues that go beyond Mr. Trump's brand. Most Ohioans blame data centers for rising utility costs. A recent New York Times Siena poll showed that they trust Mr. Husted's Democratic challenger, former Senator Sherrod Brown, more to address the problem. On stage, Mr. Trump offered his support for a bill that Mr. Husted had introduced to control energy costs. But he also said he supported data centers, a position that is at odds with the majority of Americans.

0: This broadcast service is provided by Valley iRadio. The material being read is the copyright property of the publications being read. Access to this program is solely for persons who cannot read the original printed version due to a visual impairment or other disability. By continuing to listen, you confirm that you have such a condition.
1: Than they used to be. In Oklahoma, visitors nearly filled an event center on a casino complex with a capacity of 4,920. In Alabama, the same state where 30,000 people attended a Trump rally in a 30,000-person stadium in August of 2015, there were swaths of empty seats at the 10,000-capacity athletic center where Mr. Trump spoke on Friday. In Ohio, a day later, several areas of an upper deck were empty by the time Mr. Trump finished speaking at a 4,500-capacity high school student activity center. It was not the old norm of standing room only. Instead, attendees close to the stage were seated in neat rows. In Oklahoma, security guards kept walkways clear and told people not to stand on their seats. Natalie Baldessar, a spokeswoman for the Republican National Committee, responded to a request for crowd sizes at each event by saying on Sunday that the rallies were drawing some of our highest ticket demands to date, adding that our Republican candidates will continue to build off this momentum and drive voters to the polls as we approach Election Day. The president is unhappy with his rally coverage. On Sunday morning, Mr. Trump posted an angry message on social media aimed at Fox News, complaining that its morning program, Fox and Friends, had not adequately promoted his events. These election rallies were representative of what is really happening with our great Republican Party, Mr. Trump wrote. Our people want to see our rallies and reports on our rallies on Fox News, or they will very quickly stop watching, like I am doing right now. Later, he posted another update saying that the polls had always underestimated his political movement. At the rally in Ohio, two Republican voters said the thing that would help candidates like Mr. Husted was not the president, but other administration figures. In other words, some of the party are beginning to look beyond Mr. Trump for star power. I think J.D. and Rubio need to get out there more often and help John. Jenny Worthington, 48, said from the stands, referring to the vice president and the secretary of state, "We need big names. It really needs more. A lot of people don't know John." Her husband, Todd Worthington, suggested there might not be anything the White House could do. Several Republican friends, he said, have already decided not to vote this fall. His rally speeches are still riddled with half-truths, falsehood, and claims that need context. Mr. Trump has used his recent rallies to accuse Democrats of meddling in elections, an assertion he often makes. He has no evidence for this. In Ohio, the president said that Democrats rigged the 2020 election. This did not happen. It remains a popular line of attack. When he is not disparaging Democrats or talking about random topics like the large aspirin dose he psychologically needs to take daily, or claiming he has one of the highest IQs anywhere in the world, he is talking about the economy. He sometimes exaggerates the numbers. There are plenty of bright spots, and Mr. Trump tells his crowds about thousands of new manufacturing jobs, a strong stock market, and trillions in investment coming into the country. In Alabama, Mr. Trump touted $21 trillion in investments for the United States, though a different number is listed on the White House website, which calculates the investments at $11.2 trillion. Some of that money is dedicated to multi-year projects or earmarked as future investment. In Oklahoma, he said that more Americans are working today in our country than in any time by far in history. In raw numbers, this is true because the country's population has grown over the course of its history. Still, Americans are frustrated by high prices and slow job growth. The concern goes largely unacknowledged at Mr. Trump's rallies, unless he is blaming Democrats for those problems. Occasionally, Mr.

0: glimpses toward his post-midterm future. In Oklahoma, he told some of his most loyal supporters that he would be impeached if they didn't vote for Republicans. At the midterm convention last month in Dallas, he pondered someday standing alongside the front row Joes, a band of his most loyal followers, when he's finished with the presidency. And on Saturday, he called out to a man who had been attending every rally. He wears a suit with a brick wall print. "Someday, probably in my final appearance, I'm going to put a jacket on like that," Mr. Trump said, talking directly to the man, "because after that, I won't be able to get elected." After several times this past week, Mr. Trump referred to his 2024 rally in Butler, Pennsylvania, where a gunman nearly killed him. "Perhaps I'll try a couple of years of being non-consequential, if you don't mind, because this is a dangerous position," Mr. Trump said in Ohio. Christy Noem's agency gave her donor a lucrative contract just before she left. The Homeland Security Department signed a multi-million dollar agreement to buy 5 aircraft from a company owned by a political contributor of the secretary on her last day, documents show. Bahamed Alizes, David Farenhold, Nicholas Nahamas, Tyler Pager, and Iraj Chokshi. In the last hours of Christy Noem's tenure as the Homeland Security Secretary, her agency delivered a windfall to one of her political donors by buying 5 airplanes from the man's firm at a substantial markup, documents show. The Department of Homeland Security agreed to pay the donor's firm $108 million for a Boeing 737 airliner that had been converted into a massive private jet, complete with a stand-up bar, 2 bedrooms, marble showers, and a table covered in manta ray skin. The firm, the Dalius Aviation Corporation, had bought the same plane a few months earlier from a seller who had asked for less than $90 million, according to documents reviewed by the New York Times. At the same time, the agency agreed to buy 2 smaller Gulfstream luxury jets at prices that also seemed to yield a hefty profit for the seller. Dedalius spent about $83 million to buy the pair, but resold them to the agency for $106 million, the documents show. The agency also paid the company $45 million apiece for a pair of 17-year-old Boeing 737 passenger planes, the documents show. The Times spoke to 6 aviation experts who said that those prices were millions of dollars higher than the typical market value for jets of that age. President Trump announced on March 5th that he was firing Ms. Noem after a series of controversies, including questions about her agency's awarding of contracts. But she remained in the position until her successor, Mark Wayne Mullen, was approved by the Senate and could take over on March 24th. After taking over, Mr. Mullen explored backing out of the deal, according to 2 White House officials, but feared a significant financial penalty. The official said that Mr. Mullen consulted the White House Chief of Staff, Susie Wiles, who shared his concerns about the possible financial ramifications and told him that he should not seek to block the purchase. He did not. Mr. Mullen's staff did not address specific questions about that account, but provided a statement saying that these planes were purchased prior to Secretary Mullen's arrival at DHS. The Times reported in August that the Department of Homeland Security bought 10 airplanes from Dedalius during Ms. Noem's tenure, paying the firm $464 million. Those planes have already become a symbol of government waste. The agency said that they were needed urgently for deportation flights, but it lacked the crews to fly them. The department leased one of the planes to the FBI and left the rest largely idle. Through the newly acquired documents, the Times is now revealing fresh details about 5 of those planes. The 3 luxury jets and the 2 $45 million passenger planes, they were the most expensive planes the agency bought from Dedalius and were purchased in a bunch on Mr. Noem's last morning in office. What the documents do not explain is why the agency went through with such a costly transaction just before the arrival of a new leader. Ms. Noem, who is now a special envoy at the State Department, declined to answer questions about the sale or the prices that her agency had paid. Instead, she provided a statement identical to the one she shared with the Times in August. The purchase of these planes was not completed during the Secretary Noem's tenure at DHS, Mr. Noem's statement said. Funding for the 10 aircraft acquisition was made available during the leadership transition, and the acquisition process continued, and the purchase was finalized under Secretary Mullen's leadership. Though the sale was approved under Ms. Noem, government documents show the planes did not formally change hands until April, when Mr. Mullen was in charge. Fidelius' chairman is William Walters, who gave $10,000 to Ms. Noem's American Resolve Political Action Committee in 2024. The company said Mr. Walters did not know the group was associated with Noem at the time, though the group existed to support her. Its website prominently displayed a photo of her face. After Ms. Noem took office, her agency awarded more than $900 million in contracts to a company led by Mr. Walters. It hired his company, Salus Wood Worldwide Solutions, to encourage immigrants to leave the country voluntarily and to fly her and her aides on chartered jets. Then it gave Fidelius a no-bid contract to procure planes for deportation flights under an arrangement in which the company would buy planes from others and resell them to the government, in essence, as a middleman. In a statement, the firm defended its prices, saying they reflected a market with a limited supply of suitable planes. Fidelius Aviation is proud to have delivered aircraft of the highest available value under very tight time constraints in an incredibly competitive market for aircraft acquisition, the firm said. Asked about the account of Mr. Mullen seeking advice about whether to follow through with the sale, the firm said that it believed the contract was already final when Mr. Mullen took office. The Times requested a copy of the contract that the Department of Homeland Security signed to purchase the planes, but the agency has not released it. The Times has also requested documents laying out the agency's rationale for awarding Fidelius its no-bid contract. The law generally requires such documents to be made public, but the agency declined to do so in this case, saying that releasing the documents would compromise national security or create other security risks. To assess whether the Department of Homeland Security got good value for its purchases, the Times talked to government officials and aviation industry experts familiar with the aircraft. Reporters also reviewed records detailing how the jets were sold and resold. The records made clear that the purchase of the expensive luxury planes was one of the last acts of Ms. Noem's turbulent 14-month tenure. Mr. Trump said in early March that he would replace Ms. Noem after she struggled to answer questions about a difficult set of contracts in which her agency had hired some of her political allies to work on a $200 million-plus ad campaign. But Ms. Noem remained in office for 18 more days. On March 24, Mr. Mullen was scheduled to take over the role in the early afternoon. Ms. Noem was in Guyana that day, starting her work as a special envoy. Later that morning, with Ms. Noem still in charge, the department approved the significant change to its contract with Fidelius. Previously, the agency had purchased only aging Boeing airliners from the company, in line with its mission of finding aircraft for flying deportees en masse. It had paid the firm between $17.6 million and $35 million each to buy five planes that were between 17 and 23 years old, the documents reviewed by the Times show. But under the new agreement, the agency contracted to buy three luxury jets that Mr. Walters' company had been using to fly government officials. One was the Boeing 737 with the Manta Ray skin table. The sale of that plane for $108 million was first reported by the Daily Beast. The plane's previous owners were Frank and Lorenzo Fertitta, brothers who live in Las Vegas and lead the station casinos chain. The brothers had put the jet on the market in early 2023 for $89 million, according to documents that Mr. Walters' companies provided in response to questions from Democrats on the House Oversight Committee. The sales brochure promoted electronic bidets, a wine chiller, and four televisions. but the plane sat unsold for more than 2 years. In early 2025, his broker was still hawking it online for less than $90 million. Dedalus bought the plane in September of 2025. The Fertittas are prolific Republican donors, and their cousin, Tilman Fertitta, is Mr. Trump's ambassador to Italy. They declined to say how much they had sold the plane for, citing a confidentiality clause in the deal. While the Department of Homeland Security was paying to charter a plane for Ms. Noem's travel, but did not own it, Dedalus repainted it the same red, white, and blue color scheme as Mr. Trump's redesigned Air Force One. Ms. Noem has made clear that she supported buying the luxury plane and others in testimony before a Senate committee on March 3rd, 2 days before Mr. Trump announced she would be replaced. She said that buying the planes would save taxpayers money by reducing the department's reliance on chartered aircraft. She implied the planes could have dual purposes. There are aircraft being purchased that will be utilized for executive air travel and for deportations, Ms. Noem said. At the time, the department was already paying another vendor to deport migrants on a network of chartered planes. The agency did sometimes use smaller planes, like the Gulfstream jets. In the hearing, Senator Sheldon Whitehouse, Democrat of Rhode Island, pressed Ms. Noem about the luxury 737. Would a plane like that really be used for deportations? In the past, we have used jets of this size in this configuration for deportations, Ms. Noem said. She added that she thought the plane was being refurbished to remove a bedroom. Dedalus said that after the department purchased the plane, the government paid to replace one of the two bedrooms with a conference room. The agency left the rest of the plane's interior, including the bar and manta ray skin table, in place, the company said. On March 24th, the Department of Homeland Security also agreed to buy the two 10-year-old Gulfstream jets with both seat about 14 people. Dedalus had bought one last December for $41 million and another with a longer range in January for $41.8 million, both roughly in line with the market prices for planes of that age, according to records kept by Aircraft Post, a market intelligence firm that gets reports from aircraft brokers. A representative for the cheaper of the two planes also confirmed the sale price. The records obtained by the Times indicate that the Department of Homeland Security then paid $53 million for each, a markup of more than $11 million per aircraft. Among the five planes in the March 24 purchase were the two Boeing 737 airliners. Like the airliners it had previously bought from the firm, they are more than 17 years old and had been used by Southwest Airlines and the low-cost carrier Avelo Airlines. But this time, the department paid much more than it had for similar planes, $45 million each. Dedalus declined to answer specific questions about the prices it charged for those planes or what it had paid to purchase them. The plane's previous owners declined to comment. The Times was unable to ascertain what Dedalus paid for them. The Times talked to a half dozen experts on the valuation of aircraft who said the prices appeared to be far higher than market price. They estimated that the jets of this make, model, and age typically sell for anywhere from $15 million for a modestly maintained plane to $30 million for one in unusually good condition. Prices can rise with included extras like maintenance or spare parts, but even then, experts said it would be difficult to imagine an airline paying $45 million for a plane of this type. I hope they came with buckets of caviar each, otherwise it doesn't make a whole lot of sense, said Richard Abulafia, a managing director at Aerodynamic Advisory, an aerospace consulting firm. This does not resemble any aspect of an airline marketplace. After buying the planes, the government needed a place to store them, and it turned again to Mr. Walters. Under Ms. Noem, the agency had hired his other company, Salus Worldwide, to maintain the first five planes it had purchased from Dedalus. Now under Mr. Mullen, the agency continued that arrangement and put the new planes in that company's care as well. contracting records show that the department paid the company more than $2 million in both May and June. In August, the agency hired a contractor unconnected to Mr. Walters, Eastern Air Express, to take over caring for most of the planes. The contract does not cover the 737 luxury jet. The Department of Homeland Security has sought to transfer it to the Pentagon, but a spokesman there said no agreement had been signed. Department of Homeland Security officials now say that four of the 737 airliners will not be used for deportation flights, but rather will be used to fly government leaders and members of Congress on overseas trips. The agency declined to say when, if ever, one of the 10 would be used for a deportation flight. Dennis Hassert, powerful politician, disgraced by child sexual abuse, dies. The longest-serving Republican leader of the House admitted in 2016 to abusing teenage boys decades earlier. He was 84. By Carl Hulse. J. Dennis Hassert, a once obscure Illinois congressman who rose to become the longest-serving Republican Speaker of the House before falling from grace in a sex abuse scandal that came to light after he left government, has died. He was 84. The coroner's office in Kendall County, Illinois, was notified of Mr. Hassert's death on Saturday evening, according to a statement. He was pronounced dead at his home while under hospice care, the coroner said. Mr. Hassert, a former teacher and wrestling coach, was sentenced to 15 months in federal prison in April of 2016 for violating federal banking laws, having made millions of dollars in secret payments to cover up sexual misconduct with a male student. He was released in July of 2017, and from then on lived out of the public eye, despite his earlier prominence in Washington. Mr. Hassett admitted at his sentencing that he sexually abused teenage wrestlers as young as 14 when he coached for Yorkville High School in Yorkville, Illinois, where he worked from 1965 to 1981. The federal judge who sentenced Mr. Hassert called him a serial child molester. It was a stunning downfall for Mr. Hassert, a burly, stooped figure who once trudged through the Capitol hallways surrounded by aides and a security detail. He had emerged as the surprise consensus choice for Speaker in 1998 during a period of partisan uproar over the impeachment of President Bill Clinton. He held the post during the September 11, 2001 attacks and their aftermath, working closely with President George W. Bush in pushing a tough anti-terror agenda in fighting wars in Afghanistan and Iraq. He also forced through an expansion of Medicare to cover prescription drug costs, a long-sought benefit, but the way that vote was handled contributed to an ethical cloud that gathered over House Republicans in the Hassert area. He lost the speakership after Democrats reclaimed the majority in the 2006 midterm elections. I'm sorry I can't quite finish this one. We're out of time. You've been listening to the front page of the New York Times for Tuesday, October 6th. My name is Tim.
1: Hello, listeners. I'm Robin, and happy to share with you today an article called Pets in Chief from National Geographic and written by Rose Davidson. You won't believe some of the animals that presidents and their families have kept as furry pets. President Barack Obama's daughters lobbied hard to get a pet. It worked. The president and first lady accepted a puppy as a gift from one of their friends, Senator Edward Kennedy. The dog was a Portuguese water dog that they named Bo. Then in 2013, the Obamas brought home a second Portuguese water dog, Sonny. First family pets. President George W. Bush became president in 2001, 8 years after his father, President George H.W. Bush, was also president. Father and son lived in the White House, and so did their dogs. Millie was an English Springer Spaniel that was the first President Bush's family pet. She gave birth to Spotty, who moved into the White House with the second President Bush. The Commander-in-Chief also had two Scottish Terriers named Barney and Miss Beasley. But Spotty was the only pet to live in the White House during two administrations. Presidential Possum. But more than dogs have lived in the White House. The wife of John Quincy Adams, the sixth president, had silkworms. Herbert Hoover, the 31st president, had an opossum. And Calvin Coolidge, the 30th president, had a raccoon named Rebecca that walked on a leash. Theodore Roosevelt, the 26th president, was famous for his many pets. His six kids had snakes, dogs, cats, a badger, birds, guinea pigs, and more. When Roosevelt's son Archie got the measles, his brother Quentin thought a visit from the family pony might cheer him up. So Quentin put the animal on the White House elevator and brought him to Archie's upstairs room. Quentin's animal adventures didn't end there. Once he borrowed a bunch of snakes from a pet store. Running to show his father, Quentin interrupted an important meeting and dropped the snakes all over his father's desk. During World War I, Woodrow Wilson, the 28th president, kept a herd of sheep on the White House lawn to help support the war effort. Many workers were overseas, so the sheep cut the lawn by eating the grass. The wool was auctioned to raise money for the American Red Cross, a group that helps people in emergencies. Party animals. Some of the more unusual U.S. presidents' pets have been gifts from other world leaders. James Buchanan, the 15th president, received a herd of elephants from the King of Siam, now called Thailand. The Sultan of Oman gave Martin Van Buren, the 8th president, a pair of tiger cubs. Modern presidents know better than to have wild animals as pets. So, what's next? A White House zoo? Thanks for listening. This has been Pets in Chief from National Geographic, and I'm Robin. Make sure to have a beautiful day.
2: Good morning and welcome to the Talking Information Center. Today is Tuesday, October 6th, and we have today's reading of the Boston Globe being read to you by Liza and Peter. Good morning.
3: Good morning, everybody, and thank you for listening to the Talking Information Center. I'm Peter. Right next to me is Liza.
4: Hello.
3: And from the headlines of today's Boston Globe, front page, a Somervillian shift in approach, the anti-Audubon. For years, cars driving onto Tufts Street had it easy. A gently curved entrance allowed for a smooth turn that gave way to a wide linear road stretching about 1,000 feet parallel with McGrath Highway, with just some narrow sidewalks on either side. It was the way you would build it if you wanted to make it as easy as possible to drive. But that is no longer what the densest city in New England wants. Today, this section of pavement in East Somerville hardly looks like a road at all. Renovations underway since summer 2025 and set to wrap up in the coming days include all new signage and pavement markings, speed bumps, windy curbs, and artificially narrow sections, capped off by a mammoth new mural that is several hundred feet wide to give it the feeling of something else entirely. It's a neighbor way, one of the several experiments in extreme street makeover in Somerville, as the city tries to prevent deadly crashes on its road by intentionally making it harder to drive on them. The result? Side streets become more comfortable routes for people who aren't traveling by car, and the risk posed by too many cars going too fast is reduced. Think about everything everybody knows about the interstate highway system, curvilinear geometry, and wide lanes are designed for cars and trucks to move fast, said Brad Rawson, Somerville's Director of Transportation and Infrastructure. Somerville, on this street, has tried to do the opposite. Tight corners, narrow geometry, narrow lanes are designed to slow down traffic, Rawson said. That is the best practice around North American cities like Somerville that are implementing to save lives. This is not the city's first neighbor way. The term is used here and elsewhere to describe streets where cars pass by so slowly and carefully that people feel comfortable walking their dogs or letting kids ride their bikes in the street. It happens naturally on many quiet roads in Somerville that primarily serve the families who live near them, but sometimes it takes a speed bump or arrows reminding drivers and cyclists to share the road, or miniature rotaries to make it happen. The process has not always gone smoothly. New speed bumps a few years ago caught some by surprise. Drivers have sometimes found the tiny rotaries bewildering. But the city has been getting results. It has not had a single traffic death in 4 years, despite having a large number of cyclists. Traffic deaths and injuries in Boston, Cambridge, and other cities across the strait highlight the perils on the road for cyclists and pedestrians. So the feat is drawing attention to the sometimes peculiar way Somerville does things on its road, and maybe providing a roadmap for transportation planners elsewhere. Tuft Street became a focus after neighbors complained the road had become a popular cut-through for people hoping to avoid traffic near the highway. A city-run study found that before the renovation, as many as 3,000 cars used the street each day, often at high speeds. It posed risks to families living nearby, bikers heading to the Somerville Community Path and newly opened East Somerville MBTA stop, and kids at a nearby early childhood center. They were flying, said Bernie Sanders. I'm sorry, I don't know how he got that one. They were flying, said Bernie, 59, who lived in a mixed-income housing complex on the street and asked for his last name not to be published to protect his privacy. He's not the governor. He's somebody else. In public meetings, neighbors weighed options for calming things down, among them turning the road into a one-way street. But a neighbor way, which allowed travel in both directions while narrowing the road and turning it into a quasi-obstacle course, was the result. A highlight of the changes are new pinch points, where curbs jut out and create a gap that only one car can fit through at a time. Drivers traveling in opposite directions have to slow down or even pull over and stop to let one another pass. I call it Somerville chicken, Mayor Jake Wilson said in an interview. Typically, it works itself out. Someone pulls over, the other person goes, and then you proceed. People figure it out. Not all neighbors are convinced that the unusual road layout will do the trick. I don't know if it helps people because people still zoom through, said Billy Cann, a 28-year-old real estate developer who lives in the neighborhood and was out walking his dog, an 11-year-old Havanese named Wally. The people who are going to speed are going to speed. And not everyone who lives nearby and will be driving on it loves the added challenge behind the wheel. I hate driving on Tufts because of those narrow things, said Michael Pauls, a 28-year-old software engineer who moved to the city after relocating from Chicago earlier this year. I can see the rationale behind it if the city wants to keep people from gunning it, but from a driver's perspective, I don't like it. Some of the changes are more subtle. Call them psychological traffic calming, like new pavement markers to warn drivers about sharing the road with cyclists, which include an image of what appears to be a child riding a bike instead of the usual stick figure. The idea is that the driver might be more careful if their first thought was that it might be a little kid instead of an ornery adult behind the handlebars. We're trying to illustrate that biking is for everybody, not just for older male-identifying people, which is sometimes some of the stereotype and some of the narrative, Rawson said. Everybody bikes. Even the 300-foot mural is meant to be a deterrent for driving too fast. Painted on what had long been the large blank wall of an industrial building, is a pleasant pop of color. It also meant to make the area look less like a back alley and more like a place where people actually live. Before, when I first moved to the area, the wall was a giant swath of dirty white concrete. Nova Riley, an artist who lives in the neighborhood and was hired to help paint the mural, said in a video about the project, "Now it's a very beautiful community contribution." In the future, Somerville hopes to see the thinking behind this makeover applied not just to other side streets, but to major highways that officials believe should be moving more slowly. That includes McGrath Highway itself, which has long been called unsafe by residents and is set for major renovation as soon as 2028. We're excited for the McGrath to be more like a city street than a freeway, because we want it to be for Somervillians, he said, as opposed to serving as a commuter highway through the middle of our city.
4: Mm-hmm.
3: That's in the right direction, I guess.
4: Absolutely.
3: Good morning, Liza.
4: Good morning, Pete. Okay, I am going to read an article from the front page of today's Globe as well. From rural corners, Senate rivals emerged. Maine's Aroostook County shaped Collins and Jackson. Now they face off in a key race. Here, his family logged the woods for generations. Hers ran a lumber mill for generations. Here, he grew up learning to rage against the system. She learned how to be a steward of it. There is no understanding either Troy Jackson or Susan Collins. As different as they are, without understanding the place that indelibly shaped both of them and launched them along paths that are now colliding in an epic U.S. Senate campaign. For both candidates and for the 66,000-some people who call it home, Aroostook County is a place of deep roots and a distant sense of identity. Physically and culturally removed from downstate, with sweeping potato fields instead of pine trees and lobster boats, the county is so singular within Maine that it is simply just known as the county. It's not an obvious stage for a political drama with massive stakes, but there are plenty of reasons why this place, roughly the combined size of Connecticut and Rhode Island, has produced two rivals whose experiences there nurtured ambitions reaching far beyond its borders. Generations of Collinses from the town of Caribou have welcomed generations of county residents through the doors of their hardware and lumber stores. With success, members of the family were taught, came a duty to serve the community, an ethic that fueled the political rises of Susan Collins as well as her predecessors. About 70 miles up the road in the remote hamlet of Allegash, generations of Jacksons, Ann Kellys and Haffords, lived a different reality, one widely shared throughout a region that has been among Maine's poorest. Instead of tilling plains, they labored at the punishing work of logging in the deep woods. Troy Jackson's inheritance was a conviction of the unfairness of this struggle, and he tapped into it to run for the Maine legislature and ultimately ascend to Senate president. Both candidates have invoked these backgrounds constantly during the Senate race, so much so that the county itself has sometimes seemed like a third character of the campaign. A Collins campaign television ad in heavy rotation declares that she is a county girl. Jackson has often said that in a world of the county, he's representative of workers, and Collins is a representative of management. For decades, it was common to see lawns around Aroostook with signs for Collins, their senator in Washington, and Jackson, their senator in Augusta, proudly side by side, said Shannon Hill, a member of the Miigwech Nation, an indigenous tribe based in Presque Isle, but not this year. Hill is among the many counties residents who have struggled with a decision in this year's election. He's a county boy. She's a county girl, Hill said. Everyone thinks Maine ends in Bangor, but they've always made sure to take care of where they came from. Hill, a registered Democrat, is backing the 73-year-old Collins, who she believes is a steady force in a chaotic time. To win re-election despite stiff headwinds facing the GOP, Collins is counting on more like-minded voters in the county. As it flipped from backing Democrats at the presidential level to Donald Trump in 2016, the county has always given Collins her widest margins of victory in the state. But Jackson, 58, whose Senate district covered the northern portion of Aroostook, managed to win re-election even as the terrain shifted to Trump. His allies see signs of change even in a place where Collins's campaign sign tagline, "Our Senator," has a deeper resonance. I do think Senator Collins has built a reputation here, and I think it has largely sustained her over the years, said Mike Carpenter from Holton, who served with Jackson in the legislature. I'm just going to say my sense of it is that people are tired of that. The county's makeup serves as a backdrop to the campaign's key issues. It's among the poorest counties in New England, with a median household income of about $36,000, far below the national and statewide averages. So the impacts of the rising cost of fuel, tariff fights with neighboring Canada affecting local industries, and the shrinking of rural health care access are especially pronounced here. Even by Maine standards, the county's traditions remain strong amid change. Schools still close for weeks in the fall for the harvest break, decades after children stop being sent to the potato fields. Many locals measure their connection to the county in centuries, not years. Grudges, too. If Troy's great-grandfather had said something to my great-grandfather 200 years ago, then we'd all be mad about it forever, said Hilton Hafford, an Allagash logger who has long known Jackson. In a sense, the Collinses are a county tradition of their own. The family came to Caribou in 1844 and set up a lumber mill on a stream. S.W. Collins Company is still there, now with a hardware store, two expansive sheds with lumber and building supplies, and an annex for kitchen and bath renovation projects. They have four other locations in the county. Collins' father, Don, was a World War II hero who served as mayor of Caribou and in the state legislature for two decades, just like his father and grandfather. He was beloved in the community. Jackson attended his funeral in 2018. Collins' mother, Patricia, was a force herself, becoming the first female elected as mayor of Caribou. In a hard-working place where many often struggle to get by, the Collinses were known for their success, but seemingly not widely resented for it. Charitable giving has been a cornerstone of their presence in the county. They really don't flaunt their success in town, said Roger Felix, commander of the local VFW post, where Don Collins was a longtime member. One of the ways I describe Susan is she's kind of like that aunt that you got. Collins' brother Sam runs the family business from an office overlooking the stream, now dammed and called Pollen's Pond. Filled with photos of leather-bound ledgers of transactions from as long ago as the 1860s, his sister grew up understanding that where the capability comes, an expectation that you serve the community in some way that you can. And whether the community be in local community or the state, or in Susan's case, on a broader scale, Sam Collins said. The family's expectation of hard work is why he finds Jackson's management, Barb, is off base. The perception that we're up in an ivory tower somewhere, we're working the business, so I find it uninformed that he perceives it that way, Collins said. Jackson's surroundings couldn't have been more different. His hometown of Allagash, population roughly 200, has been home to many of the same Scots-Irish families for centuries. Jackson's lilting brogue, unusual in the rest of Maine, is common here. When Beth Paradise was a teenager, she babysat a young Troy Jackson, whom she remembers as a quiet, bookish boy whose family struggled like most others in Allagash. I think that shaped him a lot, she told the Globe. He saw his mother struggle, and he watched her. The Jackson lineage isn't stocked with politicians, but his father, a logger, gave him an early political education by taking him to a picket line when he was young. Later, Jackson gained notoriety. What is that? By leading Maine loggers to block the border crossing, where Canadian workers came to do the same work for less money. Notoriety. Sorry, that was that. Hafford, his old friend, participated in that gamut with him. Logging was just a hard way to make a living, he said, at Two Rivers Lunch, an Allagash diner. He stayed in the trade while his friend rose through the political ranks in Augusta with a combative advocacy for workers like those back home. That spirit, Hafford said, has not really left him. He's not the type of person to sit back and let things go as it is, he said. In Allagash, there seems to be more complicated feelings about a native son ascending to political prominence. Some people probably wouldn't vote for Troy because he's Troy and he's from here. And you know, that's just the way it is in small towns, Hafford said. Sometimes people can't handle it. Both candidates keep close local ties. Jackson still has his family home on the banks of the St. John River. Collins' main residence is not in the county, but she is a frequent presence. She came back twice a year for teeth cleanings without fail. Family dentist Bruce Freem said Susan was never late, he said. That's all instilled a sense of pride among some in the county, no matter the outcome in November. The one good thing out of it is the fact that Northern Maine is now in the national world. We're not just a dot on the map on the Weather Channel, Felix said. No matter which way it goes, the unique thing with Aroostook County is we're going to rally behind that person and make sure that things get done. What do you know?
3: Good
4: article. Over to you, Pete.
3: Okay, and from the Nation section of today's Globe, court tangles over climate change case. Going to have some interesting repercussions for just a minute. Supreme Court justices wrestled Monday with the first case of their new term, a complex dispute over whether local governments can hold oil companies responsible for the damages of climate change, with billions of dollars potentially hanging in the balance. Officials in Boulder, Colorado, sued two oil companies, ExxonMobil and Suncor Energy, claiming that they should be liable for the costs of a changing climate, like droughts, fires, and floods. Depending on its scope, a decision for the oil companies could doom dozens of other similar lawsuits by states, cities, and tribes percolating in courts throughout the country. As the justices begin their latest term, their docket is shaping up to reflect some of the continuing cultural flashpoints in American life. They are poised to hear arguments on President Trump's immigration agenda, religious rights, and whether assault weapons bans violate the Second Amendment. Throughout the summer months, they've been asked to weigh in on a number of election-related cases as the midterms approach, and they may see more such disputes. Most of the arguments regarding the climate change case on Monday were highly technical, focusing on whether federal law blocks these types of lawsuits and whether the case had reached a point at which the Supreme Court had the power to hear it at all. But justices across the ideological spectrum, including some conservatives, posed skeptical questions to the oil companies. With one conservative missing, Justice Samuel Alito recused himself from the case days before the argument. There was the possibility that Boulder would pick up the single vote from the court's remaining five conservatives it would need to prevail. A 4-4 tie in this case would leave in place a Colorado Supreme Court ruling against the oil companies. Still, some of the conservative justices appear concerned about whether a ruling for Boulder would flood the courts with climate change lawsuits. Presumably, If you prevail the next day, a municipality in every single state will file a lawsuit that will probably copy your pleadings, said Chief Justice John Roberts. How would you think that will work out on the ground? Justice Brett Kavanaugh likewise raised concerns that the lawsuits and others like it could bankrupt energy companies. That would be a lot of money to bankrupt an energy
5: company. Yeah, for sure. Yeah.
3: Yeah. The court's three liberal justices seem more sympathetic to Boulder's arguments that the lawsuit should be allowed to at least move ahead in state courts. Justice Elena Kagan analogized the case to landmark efforts to sue tobacco and opioid companies, calling those cases Chapter 1 and 2 and climate cases Chapter 3, in efforts to hold companies responsible for broad societal harms. Cannon Shanmugam, the lawyer for the oil companies, pushed back, arguing that the harms of climate change are a global problem that should be handled at the national level, not in piecemeal legal cases in state courts. The Trump administration had flipped the government's position in the case, reversing the Biden administration's view it would have it supporting Boulder, expressed in a recent similar case from Hawaii. Sarah M. Harris, a principal deputy solicitor general, told the justices that interstate air pollution is an inherently federal area. A decision is not expected immediately. The justices announce their decisions by the end of June or early July, and they typically release the most consequential, closest opinions later in the term. Alito's decision to recuse himself came after months of pressure from environmental and court watchdog groups to step aside. Although he gave no formal reason in his announcement, Alito has recused in previous cases about oil companies because of stock he owns. The justice has publicly reported owning stock in the companies ConocoPhillips and Phillips 66. Neither is directly involved in the Boulder case, but legal experts have said that oil companies could take broader financial hits from a decision allowing such state and local cases to move forward. He has also gone on a luxury fishing trip with an investor in a company involved in the dispute. If the justices were to split 4-4 in Alito's absence, a lower court decision to allow the Boulder suit to move ahead would stand. Such deadlocked decisions set no binding national precedent. The legal fight began in April 2018 when the city and county of Boulder sued Exxon and Suncor, asserting that companies should be required to share in the costs of climate change, including damages from more heat waves, wildfires, droughts, and floods. Boulder argued that local government and taxpayers cannot pay the full cost of all that is needed, nor should they. The suit contending that the companies knowingly and substantially fueled the climate crisis by producing, promoting, and selling a substantial portion of the fossil fuels that are causing and exacerbating climate change. It also claimed that the companies concealed and misrepresented the dangers of their. There'll be more to come in a few months on that one.
4: I hope we hold everybody accountable, including ourselves. Okay, this next article is from the World section of today's Globe. Ukrainians face starvation. Oleski sits in kill zone with no aid, food, or escape. Little news trickles out from the besieged city of Oleski, a frontline wasteland severed by mines and drones from the rest of the Russian-occupied Ukraine. But one thing is clear from what has emerged. A humanitarian calamity is unfolding. There's no food, no safety, and no escape. In the autumn, we will definitely die, one resident wrote this summer. I am already dying. I'm getting weaker with each day. We're cooking our last borscht, wrote another, with one beet, five potatoes, one onion, a zucchini, a tomato and a little barley groats to make it thicker. There are no carrots. A third said, there are no supplies of any kind. It's a complete blockade and endless drones and fires, like in a horror movie. These messages from some of the roughly 2,000 civilians, including about 40 children who remain in Oleski, were shared with the New York Times by Tutina Hasanenko, the city's exiled leader. They offer a glimpse into the deteriorating conditions as the Russian-held city is cut off from food and medical aid, prompting calls in Ukraine for an urgent evacuation before the population starves. Oleski's fate epitomizes the intractable nature of the war. The two sides remain so far from any truce that even a humanitarian corridor to save civilian lives has been impossible to organize. Oleski sits directly in the line of fire along the war's southern front. It is separated by the Dnieper River from the larger city of Kherson, which Russia captured in early 2022 and surrendered later that year. Russian forces strike Kherson from across the river in Oleski, and Ukrainian forces strike Oleski from Kherson. The circumstances are among the worst anywhere in Ukraine. Swarms of drones, ubiquitous mines, and destroyed infrastructure make it exceedingly difficult for residents to leave or for help to arrive. Ukraine says Russia is responsible for the crisis. Moscow's forces, officials in Ukraine say, have attacked Ukrainian drones trying to drop aid, intimidated residents who collected supplies that did get through, and confiscating food as their own troops' stocks ran low. Hunger, Ukraine says, is being wielded as a tool of coercion. Rather than let them leave, Russia is using residents as human shields, according to Ukrainian officials and people who have made it out of Oleski. Moscow feels that once civilians are out of the way, Ukrainian troops say the remaining Russian forces will be routed and lose the city. Humanitarian aid should not have to be delivered under fire by drones, said Andriy Sybiha, the Ukrainian foreign minister. He demanded that the United Nations and the International Committee of the Red Cross find a way to move civilians out. The Kremlin, in a statement to the Times, acknowledged that a genuine humanitarian catastrophe was taking place in Oleski. It said Ukraine was to blame. The Ukrainian armed forces are preventing people from leaving the city and are using drones to disrupt food and drinking water deliveries, Kremlin spokesperson Dmitry Peskov said in the statement. With no solution in sight, the remaining residents are left with little or no clean water, health care, electricity, gas, or heat. The last food delivery by road, said Hasanenko, the exiled city leader, was May 26. Such drop-offs ended, she said, after several drivers were killed. Ukraine says it has tried to deliver thousands of pounds of supplies, including food and medicine, by drone. But Russia has intercepted some of the drops, Ukrainian troops say. This weekend, Ukrainian Humane Rights Ombudsman Dmytro Lubinets shared footage, he said, showed residents trying to leave Oleski by foot and on bicycles and motorbikes despite the risks. These are our people. They are still alive. Help us save them while there is still someone to save, he wrote. Residents are losing hope that they will survive the winter, according to people who have contact with them. It's simply a humanitarian catastrophe, said Vladimir Kostyan, 49, who managed to flee the city earlier this year. An apocalypse. Oleski residents and their relatives contact Hasanenko to plead for help in evacuating themselves or their loved ones, or in burying the dead. Some people are screaming and hysterically crying. Some people are emotionless. Some are blaming us and asking, why are you not making deals with the Red Cross? Why are you not helping us? Hasanenko said. Horrible. Horrible over there. Over to you, Pete.
3: And from the Nation section of today's Globe, this is some good news. Boston native is awarded the Nobel Prize in Medicine. The Nobel Prize in Medicine was awarded Monday to three scientists whose work led to a tool that uses light to help unravel how the brain works. Dr. Carl Desiroth, Pete

0: 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The material being read is the copyright property of the publications being read. Access to this program is solely for persons who cannot read the original printed version due to a visual impairment or other disability. By continuing to listen, you confirm that you have such a condition.
1: Experts say the advancements greatly expand the understanding of how the brain is organized. It has let us go from a Rand McNally It has let us go from a Rand McNally road atlas of the brain to something more akin to Google Earth. Neuroscientist Patrick Porcelli, Georgetown University, said in an email. Dazeroth, 54, is a Howard Hughes Medical Institute investigator and Stanford University professor in California. Hedgman, 71, is at Humboldt University in Berlin, and Nagel, 73, most recently worked at the University of Würzburg in Germany, the assembly said. Optogenetics is mostly a research tool to learn how specific neurons and neuronal circuits work. That gives you, inevitably, ideas for how to correct things that go wrong, Dazeroth told the Associated Press. Once you know the cells that are casual, that actually matter for a symptom or for correcting a symptom, you can devise medications or other methods that target those cells. Experts say optogenetics has transformed neuroscience around the world, becoming a mainstay in labs trying to understand the brain pathways involved in behavior and disease, and hopefully leading to ways to fix those that go awry. Dazeroth, the Boston native, grew up in multiple cities around the world as his father, a hematologist-oncologist, relocated for different postings, he told the New Yorker in a 2015 profile. His mother was a high school physics and chemistry teacher. Dazeroth was admitted to Harvard University on a scholarship at the age of 16, graduating with a bachelor's degree in biochemical sciences. In 1992, at 20, he entered Stanford University Medical School's joint MD-PhD program. He is a board-certified psychiatrist and has spent his career affiliated with Stanford, where he runs his own laboratory, according to the profile and the university biography. Building on work of his co-Nobel Prize winners, Dazeroth and his fellow Stanford researchers in 2005 discovered a way to use light to create responses in the brains of mice. A year later, they were able to use light to stimulate the brains of live mice, a new field of research called optogenetics, according to the Nobel Committee. Thanks to optogenetics, research can now discover exactly which of the nerve cells in a complicated bundle control different brain functions, the Nobel Committee said. The method has provided greater understanding of the distinguishing features of psychiatric and neurological disorders such as depression, anxiety, schizophrenia, Alzheimer's disease, and that seems to be an
2: important word. Absolutely. Absolutely. Okay, this next article is from the Nation section of today's Globe. Democrats project party milestone, 100 women in the House. Yay! Democrats pressing to win control of Congress in the midterm elections are also reaching for a major milestone in their ranks, electing at least 100 women to the House, the most ever in a legislative body that is still heavily dominated by older white men. With female candidates competing in many key districts that will determine the House majority, the polls showing the party gaining ground in those contests, Democrats are projecting they could have as many as 113 women in their ranks next year. I'm incredibly confident that we will pass that 100 mark, Representative Teresa Ledger Fernandez of New Mexico, chair of the Democratic Women's Caucus, said in an interview. The real issue is how far above it do we go? The peak projection of 113 could only be reached if Democrats won every competitive race,

0: including a few that more strongly favor Republicans, a highly unlikely scenario. But even reaching 100 would be a high watermark that was unthinkable just a generation ago. When Emily's List, the largest funder of female Democratic candidates who support abortion rights, was founded in 1985, less than 5% of the House Democratic Caucus were women. Now it is approaching 50%. We have all along in this election cycle put women front and center to deliver the House majority, said Jessica Mackler, president of Emily's List, who noted that women backed by the organization make up a majority of toss-up House races. That didn't happen by accident. This year, 18 out of the 40 Democrats in the party's red-to-blue programs that funds top contenders in battleground districts are women. There are 97 women in the House Democratic Caucus, including two non-voting delegates who represent Washington, D.C. and the Virgin Islands, a record for female representation accounting for around 45% of Democratic numbers. While some are retiring, Democrats expect those who remain will be joined by a large crop of women running in safe Democratic districts and others who are strongly favored to win competitive races in an environment that polls show is favorable to their party, resulting in even higher numbers next year. The first tier of candidates Democratic leaders are counting on includes a dozen women who are running in open or safely Democratic seats, including Melet Quiros in Colorado, Daria Liza Avila Chevalier and Clea Valdez in New York, and Stephanie Shaheen in New Hampshire. Three others pressing to flip Republican districts are seen as very likely to win. Marnie Von Wilpert, who is running in a newly drawn California district, Denise Powell, who is seeking a Democratic trending Nebraska seat occupied by Republican Representative John Bacon, and Rebecca Bennett, who was polling ahead of Representative Tom Keene Jr., the lawmaker, who was absent from Congress for more than 100 days, to what he later revealed was a struggle with depression. And that is the end of that particular article. Pete, over to you.
1: Thank you very much. Interesting. And from the Nation section. Nope, I'm sorry. And from the Opinion section of today's Globe. And with the Globe's opinions, so it must be right.
0: Well, maybe.
1: And the headline is Yes on Question. Measure would let citizens register to vote or update their registration on Election Day. Imagine you move to a new neighborhood 2 weeks before an election, and amid the chaos of unpacking, forget to update your voter registration. So you show up at your new precinct, only to find you can't vote. A scenario may not play out very often, but it happens often enough that question four is worth approving this November. The ballot question, sponsored by Secretary of State Bill Galvin, would allow residents to register to vote or update their registration at the polls on Election Day. Because it would remove an unnecessary obstacle to voting, the Globe editorial board endorses a yes vote on the question. Right now, Massachusetts law requires voters to register or update their registration at least 10 days before an election. In many parts of the state, the question would probably have minimal impact, but in areas with a lot of transient residents, students, for instance, who often move into new apartments on September 1st, close to the date of Massachusetts state primaries, the proposal would help ensure that everyone who has the right to vote can do so. Registering on Election Day would require proof of residency, a lease or utility bill, for example, and Galvin said names would be checked to ensure the person registering is a U.S. citizen. Municipalities already have access to the state's central voter database, which poll workers could use to catch anyone tempted to abuse the system. If I register in Boston and I get up across the river and I say, okay, I want to register to vote, well, they're going to look you up and they're going to find, hey, you just registered 10 minutes ago across in the Back Bay. You can't vote. You'll be illegal. You'll be arrested. Galvin said in an interview with the editorial board. The leading opposition to the measure comes from the Massachusetts GOP.
0: Naturally.
1: Which says question 4 will impose too much of a burden on local poll workers. Some Democratic members of the legislature have also been skeptical of past efforts to enact Election Day registration. Undoubtedly, processing Election Day registrations will make more work in some precincts, but if past numbers of provisional ballots cast are any indication, the burden should be manageable as long as clerks in Galvin's office plan ahead. Voters cast provisional ballots when their name is not on the voter list. They're only counted if the voter registration can be confirmed later. According to an analysis of the 2024 vote in Massachusetts by Common Cause, a nonpartisan group, residents cast about 5,106 provisional ballots, of which 3,309 were ultimately not counted. Some percentage of that 3,309 was simply not eligible to vote and would be turned aside under any system. The rest, people who were in fact eligible to vote, are the core group of voters who might benefit from the Election Day registration. 3,000 voters across the entire state should not trigger chaos. Other states, including Maine and New Hampshire, allow Election Day registration, according to the National Conference of State Legislatures. Galvin said his office will be ready to help local authorities process Election Day registrations, with particular attention on places that are known to have heavy student populations, like Boston and Cambridge. We will absolutely have to provide more personnel trained and perhaps more exclusively working on that issue of new registered voters in certain precincts, he said. Given the fact that other states have successfully used it, I think we can too.
0: Yeah.
1: Question 4 may be the most straightforward question on the ballot this year. It is exactly what it seems like, a simple tweak to voting laws that will make voting a little bit easier. It deserves a thumbs up on November 3rd.
0: Okay.
1: Hey, Nato, thumbs up for me, too.
0: Okay, this next article is from the business section of today's Globe. Women are getting most of new jobs. Education, healthcare have led the way. On Friday, after the Labor Department released a lackluster September jobs report, economist Justin Wolfers posted an eye-popping statistic on social media. So far during Trump's second term, just 8% of job growth has gone to men, the University of Michigan professor wrote. The post featured a two-line chart citing government data that showed employment among men has risen by just 65,000 since January 25, out of a total gain of 776,000 jobs. Employment among women has increased by 711,000. Are you surprised that 9 out of every 10 new jobs during Trump 2.0 have been filled by women? I sure was. The latest. The job market is being kept afloat by hiring in private education and health services, where women outnumber men more than 3-1. The eds and meds sector has added nearly 1 million jobs since Donald Trump returned to the White House. Almost all of those have been in the healthcare and social assistance subsector, which includes nurses and home health care aides. Private education hiring has been anemic, more so nationally than in Massachusetts. The rest of the economy, where the workforce is evenly split between men and women, has shed nearly 250,000 jobs. That explains the large gender hiring gap. A similar trend is playing out in Massachusetts. But growth in private education and health services jobs here hasn't been enough to offset losses in other sectors. Why it matters. There is a disconnect between economic reality and government policy. The president is fixated on manufacturing more of everything, more automobiles, more iPhones, more energy. Using tariffs, trade negotiations, and arm twisting, he has sought to get American and foreign companies to expand manufacturing in the United States. It's been less than 2 years, but the results are middling. Goods producing industries, where men are more than three quarters of the workers, aren't growing as fast as the far larger services sector. They have added a scant 68,000 jobs since the start of 2025, with data center powered growth in construction partially offset by declines in manufacturing and oil, gas, and coal production. When I listen to Washington, I hear about the factories, construction, hard hats, Wolf has said in an interview. It's highly coded language that doesn't mention men or women, but nonetheless puts more value on traditionally male jobs, he said, and is completely at odds with reality. It's also worth noting that the job trend is moving away from Trump's electoral coalition, which skews males as the midterms approach next month. The counter-argument. There are solid reasons to push for more U.S. manufacturing and other goods-producing jobs. Reliance on foreign suppliers for critical goods such as chips, oil, and rare earth minerals leaves the United States economically and militarily vulnerable. U.S. production supports a domestic network of parts suppliers, shippers, and service providers, while spurring demand for the highly educated scientists, engineers, and others who drive innovation. Manufacturing has historically been an important source of middle-class jobs for more than 50% of workers who don't have a college degree. Consider that average weekly wages for manufacturing jobs are 15% higher than the overall private sector average. Meanwhile, healthcare and social assistance jobs pay 7.5% less than the private sector average. Final thought. Expanding American manufacturing is a worthwhile goal, but Trump's tariffs are a misguided way to achieve it. Import duties raise the cost of materials used to make goods and scramble supply chains. If trading partners retaliate with their own tariffs, U.S. exports could suffer. Moreover, technology has allowed the country to produce even more goods with fewer people. Manufacturing will never again play as important a role in the job market as it did before offshoring and the rise of China. In 1980, the sector employed 20% of American workers. Today, it's 8%. As the country gets richer, people don't necessarily buy more consumer goods, Wolf notes. Instead, demand is shifting towards services. And as the country gets older, health care and elder care will continue to need more workers. Last month, the jobless rate among men was 4.3%. 0.3% higher than for women. Expect that gap to widen unless more men are prepared to move into the fields where the jobs are. The government should be promoting that shift, too. Over to you, Pete.
1: Thank you, Liza.
0: You're welcome.
1: And from the Metro section of today's Globe, in the next chapter of Harvard versus Trump, cases mount in court. The latest chapter in Harvard University's defense against relentless attack from the Trump administration unfolded in the First Circuit U.S. Court of Appeals in Boston on Monday, the first of several high-profile cases involving the two parties that the court will hear in coming months. Lawyers for the university and the administration continue to spar over the administration's attempt to revoke over $2 billion in federal funding from Harvard, a dispute that has now spanned 18 months as the Trump administration appealed a previous ruling to restore the cut. On Monday, the administration challenged the jurisdiction of the first ruling and said that the government should be allowed to decide who gets taxpayer funding. At a certain point, we get to decide what's good enough for us when we decide who gets this money, said Michael Velchick, senior counsel for the Department of Justice. Harvard's counsel repeated a refrain that has become quite common in its defense, that the Trump administration's actions are part of a larger, concerted, retaliation campaign. The federal funding case reached the appellate court as part of several challenges the administration has made to district court decisions that have ruled in Harvard's favor, ranging from international student enrollment to anti-Semitism on campus. Now, the courtroom at the end of the hall on the seventh floor of the federal courthouse in Boston will take center stage as the next arena for the fraught legal battle between the government and the wealthiest universities in the world. On Tuesday, a panel of judges will hear an appeal of the judge's decision to block the Trump administration from blocking international students from enrolling at Harvard. And that's it for today. Thank you very much for listening. This is Liza, and I'm Pete. We're here every Tuesday reading the Boston Globe, and you are listening to the Talking Information Center. It's where you should be every Tuesday and every morning of the week.
2: Yeah.
1: We'll talk to you again next.
2: Hi, this is Dondi with Valley Eye Radio. I'll be reading an article that comes from the Perkins School for the Blind. This article and others like it can be found on the resources section on their website. Personal Care Attendant, PCA Program. The PCA program provides funding for people with disabilities to hire personal care attendants who help with tasks such as bathing, dressing, meal preparation, and other activities of daily living. The program promotes independence and autonomy for individuals with disabilities by allowing them to choose and direct their own care. What is the PCA program? The Personal Care Attendant, PCA, program is a valuable resource that can provide essential support to parents of adults with disabilities living at home. This program aims to enhance the individual's ability to live independently by offering assistance with activities of daily living that they are referred to as ADLs, activities of daily living. The duties of a personal care attendant may include assisting with bathing, grooming, and personal hygiene, helping with dressing and undressing, providing assistance with mobility, such as transferring from bed to wheelchair, assisting with toileting and incontinence care, helping with meal preparation and feeding, making medical appointments, and bring individuals to the appointments. How does the PCA program differ from other in-home assistance programs? The PCA program is a participant-directed program in which the person with the disability becomes the employer. Participants in the program receive funds to recruit, train, arrange schedules, oversee, and if necessary, dismiss the personal care attendant they select. Once the evaluating team figures out how many personal care hours are needed, it's up to the individual to hire and schedule their care attendants. A fiscal intermediary handles the financial aspects of employment responsibilities, such as processing timesheets, withholding taxes, and issuing caregiver payments for payment through Medicaid. Transition tip: PCA services can be used in combination with some other services, such as visiting nurses, occupational or physical therapy, and home health care services. However, some other services may not be used together with PCA. For example, you cannot participate in the adult foster care program and the PCA program at the same time. Check with your applicable state agency. Who can be hired as a PCA? As a parent, you can. Personal care attendants may be any individual, including a friend, parent of adult children, or family member, excluding spouses, surrogates, or legal guardians. No special license or certification is needed. The agency will conduct required trainings, such as CPR, and the individual, family, or current caretaker will train on specifics for the person being served. The personal care attendant must be legally eligible for employment. What you need to know: while friends and select relatives, such as adult children or grandchildren, can be hired, A spouse or legal guardian cannot be hired as the caregiver. Who pays for PCAs? In most states, the PCA model is paid for by state Medicaid. This means that Medicaid-managed care organizations and local departments of social services partner with home care agencies. These home care agencies hire aides who provide personal care services paid for by Medicaid. A community health assessment is conducted by an established and designated agency in the community to determine need and eligibility. How to apply for PCA services? To apply for PCA services, contact an agency authorized to assess your family's needs. Your case manager, social worker, or physician can provide referrals to the appropriate agencies. Each state usually has several agencies designated to provide this service. In Massachusetts, the agency will evaluate your need for PCA services and submit a prior authorization request to MassHealth for you. If you have Medicaid in another state, your local office will have referrals for agencies that can provide an assessment. This has been Dondi with Valley Eye Radio reading this very important article about personal care attendant program. I will wish you a wonderful day, and I'll be back with you some other time. Bye-bye.
3: 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This is Terry Wilson, and I have been with the radio reading service for over 22 years, and it is my pleasure to continue these wonderful years. And I am very happy to say that I'm a retired educator of 40.
4: Well, good morning, everyone, and welcome back to Valley Eye Radio. It's Tuesday, October 6th, 2026, and we're certainly getting that taste of fall weather this morning. As always, we're here to bring you the news and much more from all around the Pioneer Valley, and we'll get a little more into detail on that weather right now as we go to the Springfield Republican with Gene and Scott, and I'll turn it over to them. Let's see what they've got in store for us.
5: Thank you, Liam. Well, hello out there. Here we are on a Tuesday in October. First Tuesday in October. It's the 6th. Western Mass News says we're going to have a fantastic week of weather. Sunshine will dominate all week long. Today will be the coolest day of the week, with Thursday being the warmest. Highs today will top off in the upper 50s to near 60 degrees. Tonight will be clear and chilly, perhaps even frosty, with temps falling into the lower 30s. Be careful of a frost if you have nice plants outside. As a matter of fact, Western Mass News says be sure to cover up the plants or bring them in. Readings will climb quickly Wednesday with highs in the middle and upper 60s. The warm-up will continue with highs into the low and middle 70s on Thursday. There may be a passing shower with the passage of a cold front. Sunshine looks to prevail through the weekend. So today we're looking for a mostly sunny and cool day. High 60, low 32. Tonight, clear and cold, frosty. Tomorrow, mostly sunny. High 66 and a low of 50. Thursday, sun and clouds, warmer. High 74, low 42. Friday should be mostly sunny, with a high of 66, a low of 44. Saturday, also mostly sunny, with a high of 66 and a low of 42. The sun rose this morning at 6:53. It will set at 6:24 p.m., giving us a day that is 11 hours and 31 minutes long. Now we'll go to some lottery numbers. The Mass Daily for Monday, October 5th, midday, 1-3-2-4. All four exact order would earn you $4,924. Mass Daily Evening, 2977. All four exact order, $2,854. The Mega Millions numbers with an estimated jackpot in the area of $321 million, the Mega Millions numbers, for October 2nd,